UN inspections of Iran's nuclear sites and the lifting of American sanctions would effectively restore key parts of a nuclear agreement that the Obama administration struck with Iran in 2015. Mr. Trump withdrew the U.S. from that agreement in 2018 and declared on social media as recently as April that it was one of the worst deals ever. Iran began limiting nuclear inspections after Mr. Trump withdrew from the 2015 nuclear accord. Iran then blocked IAEA inspectors from its nuclear sites after Israel and the U.S. bombed these sites during a 12-day war in June of 2025. Iranian officials had accused the IAEA of providing political cover for those attacks because they came after the agency passed a resolution saying Tehran was not complying with its nuclear nonproliferation obligations. The fate of Iran's stockpile of highly enriched uranium has been unknown since the 12-day war. Iran says the material was destroyed or buried in the bombings. As part of a memorandum of understanding signed by the U.S. and Iran last week, Tehran has agreed to dilute that stockpile under the supervision of IAEA inspectors. Iran has repeatedly declared that its nuclear program is only for civilian purposes, and its president, Massoud Pezeshkian, said on Sunday that Iran would never back down from its right to enrich uranium. The head of the IAEA, Rafael Grossi, was in Birkenstock over the weekend speaking to Switzerland's foreign minister. The memorandum of understanding also committed to the Trump administration to temporarily lifting U.S. sanctions on Iran's oil industry that it had imposed in an effort to throttle Iran's economy. On Monday, the Treasury Department issued a 60-day license allowing the production, delivery, and sale of Iranian oil as part of that preliminary agreement. The change could provide Iran with a windfall after years of being forced to sell discounted oil to buyers willing to risk breaching U.S. economic restrictions. The Trump administration had signaled that it was prepared to provide Iran with financial rewards if it reopened the Strait of Hormuz, a critical oil shipping route that Tehran effectively closed during the war, driving up global energy prices. Iran has committed to free and open transit in the Strait of Hormuz and to permit International Atomic Energy Agency inspectors into their country, Mr. Besant wrote on social media on Monday. Iranian officials said they had made progress in Switzerland in their push to access $24 billion in frozen assets. Iran's central bank governor, Abdel Nasser Hamadi, told Tasnim, an Iranian news agency, on Monday that necessary memorandums were signed during the first day of talks to begin the release of assets. U.S. officials have not confirmed if they will release Iranian assets, but Mr. Vance said that if assets are released, Iran would have to spend them on U.S. goods, such as soy and wheat, and would be prohibited from using them to fund terrorism. If Iranian assets are ever unfrozen, they're going to go to make American farmers richer and to feed the Iranian people, Mr. Vance said, crediting that idea to Jared Kushner, President Trump's son-in-law and a key U.S. negotiator with Iran. The United States and Qatar would oversee the process, Mr. Vance added. As he prepared to leave Switzerland, Mr. Vance said that some U.S. and Iranian officials would remain in the country to continue technical discussions. Both sides have committed to reaching a final agreement within 60 days. As much as this place is very beautiful, I can't stay here for the next 60 days, Mr. Vance said. Iran's top negotiators, Mohammad Bagar Ghalibaf, the Speaker of the Iranian Parliament, and Abbas Araghchi, the Foreign Minister, arrived in Oman on Monday for discussions on a new mechanism to oversee ship traffic in the Strait of Hormuz, Iranian state media reported. Iran has said it wants to charge fees
in exchange for unspecified services it would provide in the waterway. Mr. Trump has said he wants the strait to be permanently toll-free. Cuba's fuel crisis brings schools to a standstill. The country's already struggling schools are ending the academic year early because of a crippling fuel shortage caused by the U.S. oil blockade. By Ed Augustin and Francis Robles. Exiza and Aaron Alfonso, 6 and 7-year-old siblings in western Cuba, are luckier than most of their classmates. Their father takes them on their 1-mile commute to school on horseback. The children and teachers who live farther away rely on a sputtering yellow Soviet-era school bus that no longer shows up. Teachers often do not make it to class, so the Alfonso family and their horse, Chocolate, turn around and go home. A U.S. oil blockade has set off an increasingly agonized energy crisis that has brought transportation largely to a standstill. Fewer cars and buses are on the streets, and as a result, fewer students and teachers are in school. My children rarely go to school. They go, but the teachers don't come, said Sergio Alfonso Vasquez, 33, a farmer and the father of Exiza and Arona. I'm afraid because they aren't learning anything. To save energy, the Cuban government in February cut school to half days and resorted to COVID-era remote learning for college students. Then Cuba decided to end the school year 2 weeks early and scrapped college entrance exams for high school seniors after acknowledging that sleepless nights without electricity and a lack of school meals were exhausting students and teachers alike. The Cuban government's measures are the latest blows to the country's once vaunted public education system, which had long been a signature triumph of the country's socialist revolution. Schools were already reeling from Hurricane Melissa last fall, which damaged hundreds of buildings, a mass departure of teachers in recent years, and shortages of textbooks, uniforms, and even pencils and paper. The extreme gasoline shortage finally brought the strained system to a stop. The Trump administration's pressure campaign, including an executive order that prohibited countries from delivering oil to Cuba, is aimed at forcing Cuba's government into making political and economic changes. But experts say the damage to the educational system is a striking example of the negative consequences of U.S. measures on regular Cubans, and that in the case of schools, amounts to a serious long-term threat. Education in Cuba is at risk due to the current energy crisis. Ann Lemastre, the regional director of UNESCO, the United Nations Education Organization, said on Instagram, it jeopardizes the future of an entire generation. All 240 of Cuba's boarding schools had to close this semester, Ms. Lemastre, who is based in Havana, told the New York Times. The Cuban government did not respond to requests for comment, but government officials have publicly discussed the school's crisis. After a night without electricity, getting a kid to school, figuring out how to engage him and the class itself is a challenge. Nema Aratani Trujillo Barreto, Cuba's Minister of Education, said in February on state television. And for the teachers, who also suffer just as much without electricity or with the problem of whether or not they have water at home, concentrating on giving classes has been quite a challenge. Even before the Trump administration started imposing stricter measures against the Cuban government, the country had already been in a steep economic decline for several years. The Cuban government said the school system was facing a shortage of roughly 26,000 teachers, many of whom had quit for better-paying jobs in the private sector. In Comegue, a city in eastern Cuba, nearly 1,000 teachers had left the country for good in recent years, state-run media reported. After the COVID-19 pandemic, the country experienced a record-breaking exodus,
More than a million people, including thousands of teachers who earned an average of $11 a month, left the country. President Trump cut off international fuel deliveries in January and introduced a new package of aggressive economic measures aimed at starving the government, the Cuban government, of cash. The Trump administration argues that the United States is not to blame for Cuba's energy crunch, but instead faults Cuban officials for not investing enough in infrastructure while diverting energy resources to line their own pockets. The State Department, in a statement, questioned why the Cuban regime claims it has no fuel for schools, while Interior Ministry officials who quashed protests have enough gas to carry out their operations. Remote learning for college students, one of the austerity measures adopted by the Cuban government, has proved all but impossible. Blackouts stretch over 20 hours a day, and most students and teachers cannot pay for enough data on their phones to support remote classes. Instead, professors have sent lessons using WhatsApp voice notes. 9:38 a.m. Leonard Gomez-Leon, a third-year law student at the University of Havana, described the semester as hellish. The power outages have been constant, the lack of internet connection, and so on. It is truly terrifying to see how badly we students are doing, he said. I feel like this is almost a lost semester. Mr. Gomez, 21, is the vice president of the University Student Federation of Cuba, a state-run organization that has traditionally towed the government line. But he helped organize a protest in March outside the university, demanding this semester be canceled until in-person classes could resume. The vice minister of education, Modesto Ricardo Gomez, told the protesting students that the Trump administration was massacring an entire society. The collapse of education is a stark contrast to the gains the country made after Fidel Castro toppled a U.S.-aligned dictator and seized power in 1959. He made education a priority at a time when the illiteracy rate was higher than 20% and mobilized 250,000 students and teachers to teach adults to read, particularly in the countryside. Illiteracy was all but eradicated. The island's universal free university system steadily expanded over the decades, churning out doctors and engineers. But the government, which has a near monopoly on such professions, has for decades paid minuscule salaries, undercutting economic incentives to study or teach. And the quality of Cuba's education has deteriorated since the fall of the Soviet Union, the country's main benefactor, which led to budget shortfalls. Katrin Hansing, an anthropologist at the City University of New York's Baruch College, who has written extensively about Cuba, said the education system is now a shell of its former self. University education in particular, she said, is largely on pause. What is happening online is very poor in quality, she said. There's only one or two or less hours of electricity a day, and people in their time are trying to do everything to survive, from washing to cooking. Alejandro Paradero Elimineros, 20, had enrolled at the University of Guantanamo, hoping to become a biology teacher, but dropped out in January, 5 months into his freshman year. He decided the effort was not worth it, given the paltry wages he would earn teaching high school, the equivalent of $7 a month. I was studying and studying for nothing, he said. He now works full-time making charcoal, which people now rely on to prepare meals because cooking gas is unavailable. Raul Cabrera Oliva, 18, was in his last year at a vocational high school in Artemisa, west of Havana, that specialize in veterinary medicine. With few transportation options for most students, the school closed. No transportation, no school, Mr. Cabrera said. The government's push to reduce school hours to half a day caused another set of problems. By the time parents and children, many of whom hitchhiked, arrived at school,
there was no time for parents to go home and then return in time for dismissal. Mothers killed time waiting outside. Yamara's Rodriguez Lopez said she would leave her house in a village in western Cuba every morning at 7 a.m. with her two sons, ages 12 and 4, and stood on the side of the road, hoping someone would drive by offering a ride to her children's school. Sometimes 10 a.m. came and went, and they would still be waiting. "What am I going to do? I have to take them to school," Mrs. Rodriguez said. "They can't grow up to be dumb." Thousands are fleeing as Putin bombs the Donbas cities he most covets. While Kyiv's fortunes have brightened in other ways in the war, Moscow's forces are raining bombs and drones on fortress-built cities like Sloveniansk and Kramatorsk. By Cassandra Vinograd and Alessandra Chubko. Nadia Trofimchuk, 79, had lived in the eastern Ukrainian city of Sloveniansk her whole life, never thought about leaving, even as war raged for years, not 20 miles away. Yet there she was one recent morning at a makeshift evacuation center, sitting next to a small folding table with water and tea, but touching neither, just focused on leaving. "We had a strike," she explained, eyebrows raised over purple and gold cat-eye glasses. "A very, very, very big strike." In that April attack, Russia dropped a 3,000-pound bomb in the middle of the city, wiping out almost an entire block. It was a grim omen for Sloveniansk and the rest of the Donetsk region, the Kremlin's most coveted prize. Ukrainian forces have spent years fortifying and defending the strategic territory at immense cost, and it is now under an onslaught that residents fear is the beginning of the end. The sense of foreboding in Donetsk is a sobering development for Ukraine at a moment when it has otherwise received a boost from a campaign of longer-range strikes and the stalling of Russian forces along most of the front. Russia still has superior numbers and firepower, and after years of grinding warfare in the region, its forces have been concentrating on the fortress belt, cities of Sloveniansk, Kramatorsk, Druzhivka, and Konstantinivka, part of the roughly 20% of Donetsk that Ukraine still controls. Russian troops have fought their way into Konstantinivka. Druzhivka is a wasteland that leaves Slovinsk and Kramatorsk as Ukraine's last real strongholds in Donetsk. The two cities are not in imminent danger of falling, but Moscow's forces have advanced close enough to batter them with growing numbers of glide bombs and exploding drones. Thousands of civilians have fled as life has become more untenable. Russia's deployment of the 3,000-pound bomb in Sloveniansk prompted worries that it would increasingly turn to even more brutal tactics. Moscow has used such weapons to level and clear out other Ukrainian cities, leaving soldiers to fight for control of smoking rubble. Ukraine has resisted Trump administration pressure to hand over the Donbas region, which includes Donetsk, and grant President Vladimir Putin of Russia his central demand in peace negotiations. While Kyiv insists that it will keep fighting for the region, there might be little left of its main cities to defend. Bakhmut, Avdiivka, Chasiv Yar, Toretsk, all of these cities suffered that fate and are front of mind to those now evacuating from Sloveniansk, Kramatorsk, and their surroundings. Lena, 71, who was awaiting evacuation further west, said that her city, Mikhailovka, was already burning, erased from life by explosions. "Everything is destroyed, and it is not even over yet," she said.
hoarsely patting her chest as if to calm a racing heart, she declined to give her last name. For years, Slovyansk and Kramatorsk have hung on as Russian forces inched closer. The cities are protected by the fortifications that Ukraine constructed after Russia first began to stir up conflict in eastern Ukraine in 2014. In December, when Russian forces seized control of the town of Siversk, which sits on high ground, the links of the fortress belt began to crack. Russian troops slowly advanced to the cities of Lyman and Konstantinivka. They got close enough to Slovyansk to start regularly striking it with small exploding drones, prompting what has become an exodus of civilians. By April, about 1,000 people were leaving the city each week, local officials said. The city's population had dropped to less than 44,000 from about 50,000 in March. Battlefield maps show that Russian forces are still creeping forward east of Kramatorsk and Slovyansk. At their current rate of advance, it would take them years to seize those cities and the rest of Donetsk. It took Moscow 18 months to take Toretsk and 22 months for Pokrovsk, another city in the region. But Russia can devastate the cities without having to seize them. Senior Lieutenant Vadim Kostrzewski, a commander in Ukraine's 30th Mechanized Brigade, said Russian forces were trying to get as close as possible so they could hammer logistics routes and strangle Kramatorsk and Slovyansk into submission. Already, he said, Kramatorsk was fading away before his eyes, emptying more with each strike. As Russia shifts more towards destroying populated areas in that city and in Slovyansk. Vladislav Arsenye helps with the evacuations. When attacks started intensifying about 6 months ago, he said, East SOS, the humanitarian organization he works for, started allowing him to keep a drone detector in his van. He no longer goes to Druzhkivka because it is too dangerous. Most of his work is in Slovyansk and Kramatorsk. But there will come a day or point when we will not be able to go, he said, over a coffee before his next pickup. Just down the road sat the charred wreckage of a Ukrainian military vehicle, which had been hit by a drone that morning. Firefighters sprayed down the pavement as teams worked to repair damaged anti-drone netting above it. The netting, which is intended to catch Russian drones before they reach their target and explode, has proliferated across eastern and southern Ukraine, along with the reach of Russians' FPVs. It now covers roads in and out of Slovyansk and Kramatorsk, as well as some streets within the cities. Each week, Slovyansk's main hospital treats 10 to 15 civilians with drone-related injuries, according to its director, Vladimir Evanenko. He said he and his colleagues were bracing for a time when it becomes too dangerous to move around the city. The maternity ward closed after sustaining damage in a strike in June. Preparations are underway to turn the main hospital building into a hub if other satellite buildings are forced to shut down. For now, evacuations are mostly voluntary and sometimes carried out against a backdrop of explosions. Yuri Tarasov, 75, slumped in a chair in the evacuation center one recent morning. The previous night, a Russian strike had destroyed his home. There are no houses, none intact, he kept repeating, resting an arm on a bag containing seemingly whatever he had been able to grab, a tablet, undershirts, underwear, a pillbox, and a small angle grinder. I didn't have time to change my shoes, he said, weeping, nor was he able to bring Palma, his dog, and two cats. Palma was so smart, he started to say, until an air raid siren interrupted. Glide bombs were in flight. Mr. Tarov hobbled on a crutch
down to a shelter where he settled into a blue plastic chair and stared into space. 3 days later, a few miles down the road in Kramatorsk, Pavlo Dyadchenko, a regional police official, was having a busy morning. Glide bombs had hit the city at around 5 a.m. The explosions woke him, and he immediately drove to the scene. Another wave of booms came at around 11 a.m. After a quick coffee, he would need to go record the impact. Two people were trapped under the rubble, presumed dead. Mr. Dyadchenko came to Kramatorsk by way of some of the war's worst battles, evacuating civilians in Bakhmut, then Toretsk, Pokrovsk, Siversk, Advika. So he has now seen the death of a city, how the death of a city begins. Photographs on his phone cataloged how his life had become more dangerous in Kramatorsk, with images of destroyed buildings, destroyed homes, a severed foot in the trunk of a car. Stores are closing. People are evacuating and leaving, Mr. Dyadchenko said, adding, living here is frightening. Kramatorsk was a ghost town that sunny afternoon. The park was empty, as were most streets, except for teams repairing netting, alongside men with anti-drone guns keeping eyes on the sky. It would not be the end of Mr. Dyadchenko's workday. A few hours later, a third wave of bombs hit central Kramatorsk. This was the day Marina, 33, finally fled the city. A man had been blown apart in front of her. The market kept getting hit, as did buildings next to hers, she said in a monotone, barely blinking. So she had to leave, but wished her mother had come with her. They had fled Kramatorsk once before when war broke out in 2022, but returned in 2024. Everyone hoped to God that everything would get better, said Marina, who declined to give her last name. But it keeps getting worse, worse, and worse. The more the front approaches, the more people like Marina are being taken west to a hub for displaced people in Lozova. On this day, a large yellow bus pulled up, discharging 31 evacuees. Not 13 minutes later, a van pulled up with 16 more, then a bus with another 30. Angelina Four had just arrived from Kramatorsk with her family. She was shy when asked about her red sequin backpack, but lit up when she showed off her stuffed woolly mammoth, Motya. My Motya is beautiful, she said, as her mother returned from filling out registration paperwork. Angelina held Motya out for a pet. We're leaving for a new home, she beamed, waving goodbye. Keir Starmer resigns as UK Prime Minister, yielding to a party mutiny. His departure in the coming weeks clears a path for Andy Burnham, a popular Labour Party mayor, to become the country's seventh Prime Minister in a decade. By Michael Shear. 4 months, he tried desperately to avoid this moment. But on Monday, Keir Starmer finally announced his resignation as Prime Minister, bowing to a long-simmering mutiny inside his Labour Party. The decision very likely paves the way for Andy Burnham, a popular former mayor, to become the country's next leader. Mr. Starmer, who vowed as recently as Friday not to walk away from his job, said that he would only remain in office until a new party leader was selected. His decision to depart will usher in Britain's seventh prime minister in a decade, extending a period of political turmoil in the country since it voted to leave the European Union in 2016. Every decision I've taken has been about putting the country I love first. That is why I will resign as later leader of the Labour Party, Mr. Starmer said in front of number 10 Downing Street. His voice broke with emotion as he thanked his wife, Victoria, for being a rock by my side.
His departure will mark a bitter milestone for a party that made a remarkable comeback in 2024 after nearly a decade and a half in the political wilderness. With Mr. Starmer at Labour's helm, the party won a large parliamentary majority and put an end to 14 years

0: 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By continuing to listen, you verify that you qualify within one of these categories. 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
1: To the United States, despite Mr. Mandelson's ties to the convicted sex offender Jeffrey Epstein. Devastating losses for labor in municipal elections in May were the final straw for many in the party. Waiting in the wings was Mr. Burnham, who had made little secret of his ambition to replace Mr. Starmer for the better part of a year. But it was not until last month that a path to Downing Street became clear when the labor lawmaker for Makerfield in northwest England, Josh Simmons, said he would resign for the sole purpose of allowing Mr. Burnham to enter Parliament and challenge Mr. Starmer. Mr. Burnham's victory last week in that special election energized his bid to become Prime Minister. His standing in the party was bolstered by his resounding defeat of the candidate for Reform UK, the populist right-wing party led by Nigel Farage, which has led opinion polls for more than a year. Mr. Burnham said on social media on Monday that he would formally seek to replace Mr. Starmer, calling the upcoming transition of power a positive process of renewal for our party and our country. Moments later, he received the endorsement of Wes Streeting, a former health secretary, and another potential challenger in Labour's leadership race, meaning the party will most likely avoid a bruising contest. We could spend this summer exaggerating small differences, or we can roll up our sleeves and help him to deliver the change our party and our country needs, Mr. Streeting wrote in a statement referring to Mr. Burnham. Mr. Burnham made his way by train on Monday from Manchester to London, where he was treated like a celebrity with television crews filming his arrival from helicopters, his official swearing-in ceremony as a member of parliament from Makerfield capped an extraordinary month of deft political maneuvering that appears likely to culminate in his claiming the premiership. People want to see progress on economic growth, cost of living, public services, housing, and opportunities for the next generation, Mr. Burnham wrote on social media on Monday. It was not immediately clear when Mr. Starmer might leave Downing Street. He said that formal nominations to replace him would open on July 9 and close when Parliament breaks for summer, usually a week or two later. A new Labour leader would then be elected by September and become Prime Minister. But if Mr. Burnham is the only candidate, he could take over as early as July. Many members of the Labour Party are hopeful that Mr. Burnham will be the fresh start the party needs, allowing it to reverse some of the low poll ratings that have plagued Mr. Starmer. During his brief campaign, Mr. Burnham talked repeatedly about the need for change. In a speech the day after he won, he vowed to bring down water and energy bills, cut rail fares, and trickle-down economics, and promote reindustrialization, especially in northern England. But if Mr. Burnham takes over as the next prime minister, as widely expected, he will inherit many of the same challenges that proved so difficult for Mr. Starmer to surmount. The economy has proved sluggish in the last 2 years, thanks in part to Russia's war in Ukraine, and more recently the U.S.-Israeli war against Iran. Britain continues to suffer an economic hangover from Brexit, according to analysts. That, combined with stubborn inflation, has required tough tax and spending choices that have angered many British voters. The next prime minister will have to decide whether to accept Mr. Starmer's planned budget for military spending over the next 3 years, which prompted the resignations of the country's defense minister just under 2 weeks ago. But increased spending on the armed forces would likely mean cuts to services or higher taxes or both. And the leader of Britain's Labour Party will face the continued presence of Reform.

reform and a new right-wing party, Restore Britain, polls suggested that Mr. Starmer had done little to dampen the embrace of a nativist, anti-immigrant ideology in some parts of the country, even though immigration numbers have fallen steeply in the past 2 years. Mr. Burnham is not a blank political slate. He served as a member of parliament for a decade in an earlier period of his life, becoming cultural minister and later health minister. And as mayor of Manchester, he brought the area's transport system back under public control, added affordable housing, and oversaw a rise in private investment. His pledge to abide by the Labour Party's 2024 campaign promises, but Mr. Burnham has not yet detailed the specific priorities he would pursue if he became prime minister. On Monday, many party leaders said it was time to focus on Mr. Starmer's legacy. David Lammy, the deputy prime minister, called him a good man, principled, decent, and said after Mr. Starmer's resignation speech that we've seen in his resignation this morning the character of the man. Mr. Starmer was a frequent presence on the global stage and a staunch supporter of Ukraine in its war with Russia. Mark Carney, the Prime Minister of Canada, said on social media that it has been a privilege to work side Sir Keir Starmer as he has led international efforts to support Ukraine through the Coalition of the Willing. In his early days in office, Mr. Starmer worked hard to secure a good personal relationship with President Trump, betting accurately that this would lead to beneficial deals on trade. But that relationship soured this year when Mr. Starmer refused to allow British military bases to be used by American forces for Mr. Trump's war against Iran. Mr. Starmer proudly declared that he would not yield on the issue, even as the president accused him on social media of cowardice. In the end, Mr. Starmer appeared to accept the political reality that came with being one of the least popular prime ministers in modern British history. I will do everything I can to ensure an orderly handover of power, he said on Monday. I will also give my successor my full and unequivocal support, knowing that they will inherit a Britain that is far stronger and fairer than the one I inherited 2 years ago. Clive Davis, hit-making titan of the music industry, dies at 94. He rose from mid-level position at Columbia Records to become one of the music's most powerful executives, shepherding stars like Barry Manilow and Whitney Houston. By Ben Cesario. Clive Davis, the music executive who rose from a middle-level legal position at Columbia Records to become one of the industry's most powerful and long-reigning dons, guiding the careers of Whitney Houston, Aretha Franklin, Barry Manilow, and dozens of other stars, died on Monday at his home in Manhattan. He was 94. His family confirmed the death. Mr. Davis had recently been hospitalized with respiratory problems. One of the few non-performers in music to become a household name, Mr. Davis maintained a visible role as a star maker for half a century. In the late 1960s, he propelled a reluctant Columbia headlong into the rock era with acts like Janis Joplin, Blood, Sweat, and Tears. He also encouraged the jazz trumpeter Miles Davis to connect with the Woodstock generation. Later, at the Arista and J labels, he championed R&B, leaning pop divas like Miss Houston, Alicia Keys, and Jennifer Hudson, seized on the commercial potential for hip-hop, and orchestrated major career revivals for Carlos Santana and Rod Stewart, with albums selling in the millions. For the public that saw him on television or on magazines, Mr. Davis was a mellow, dandyish eminence, seldom pictured in anything but a brightly accessorized suit. He spoke with an accent that hinted of European refinement, although his middle-class Brooklyn origins shone through when he referred with affection to Aretha.
In the music industry, Mr. Davis, whose last position was chief creative officer of Sony Music Entertainment, was known as a ruthless pursuer of hits and as a symbol of continuity whose career survived numerous setbacks and corporate leadership sweeps. Sometimes Mr. Davis even turned up in the lyrics of his artists' songs. In Aerosmith's 1979 track, No Surprise, Steven Tyler sang about being green-lighted by the Columbia boss at an early gig at Max's Kansas City in Manhattan. And then old Clive Davis said, he's surely going to make us a star. Many of the industry's A-list executives cultivated their leadership skills through years as producers or talent wranglers. When Mr. Davis started in the Columbia Legal Department in 1960, at age 28, he had no relevant background. He later described himself as a garden variety striver who was most proud of getting full scholarships to New York University and Harvard Law School. I knew nothing about music, he said in a 2017 documentary, Clive Davis, the soundtrack of our lives. Mr. Davis worked to develop his business instincts and his ear by studying the Billboard charts and analyzing what made his song a hit. He came to believe in the power of what he called contemporary music, the unabashedly commercial pop that results when a record executive plays matchmaker in the studio, connecting the right singers with the right material. That process could take a while. For Miss Houston's first album, Mr. Davis and his lieutenants hunted for producers and songs for nearly 2 years. When Whitney Houston was finally released in 1985, it had three number one singles, Saving All My Love for You, How Will I Know, and Greatest Love of All, and became one of the most successful debut albums in history, selling more than 25 million copies around the world, according to Sony. What I learned from Clive is that the only thing that matters at the end of the day when you're making a record is 3.5 minutes of magic, Jimmy Iovine, the producer and record executive, told the Los Angeles Times in 1996. Everyone says they keep the music first, but from my experience, Clive is one of the few who truly practices this. Mr. Davis's longevity in the music world, embodied by his glamorous annual Grammy Awards parties, which he hosted starting in 1976, made him an institution in the business. Well past the point when most of his contemporaries had retired, Mr. Davis continued to hunt for talent. He could also draw headlines, as when he revealed at age 80 that he was bisexual and had been in serious relationships with men in addition to his two marriages to women. What is patently clear, he wrote in a memoir, The Soundtrack of My Life, is that openness in all areas of life is an important component of happiness and success. Clive J. Davis was born in Brooklyn on April 4th, 1932, and grew up in the Crown Heights neighborhood. His father, Herman, was an electrician and traveling tie salesman. His mother, Florence Brooks Davis, had family connections to the Russick's department store in Manhattan. Despite their modest circumstances, she carried herself with a regal air, Mr. Davis later recalled. They named their son after Clive Brook, the suave English movie star who played opposite Marlene Dietrich in the 1932 film Shanghai Express. Believe me, there were not many kids named Clive in Crown Heights, Mr. Davis said in his memoir, written with Anthony DeCurtis. In the book, he described a youth of rigorous schoolwork and passion for the Brooklyn Dodgers, but no special attachment to music. He graduated from Erasmus High School in Brooklyn and attended NYU, where he was president of his freshman class on a scholarship. When he was in college, his parents died within 11 months of each other, and he went to live with his sister, Sina, in Queens. In his book, he described the loss of his parents as a devastating blow. It made me feel that anything, however cherished and secure, might be taken away from me at any time. He threw himself into his studies and, after completing his bachelor's degree in 1953, gained another scholarship to Harvard Law School.
Within a few years of graduating in 1956, he was a moderately paid associate at a white shoe firm in New York, but the job bored him. When a position for an in-house lawyer opened at Columbia, then a division of CBS, one of the firm's clients, he eagerly took it. Early on, Mr. Davis demonstrated his shrewdness in negotiation. He helped defeat a federal antitrust suit over Columbia's mail order record club and handled delicate contract talks with young stars like Bob Dylan and Barbara Streisand. Rising quickly through Columbia's corporate ranks, Mr. Davis became president in 1967 and began to reshape the label to compete in changing times. Under his predecessor, Goddard Lieberson, a trained composer and an inspiration for Mr. Davis' debonair style, Columbia had dominated the market for Broadway cast albums and built an extraordinary roster of jazz, classical, and traditional pop acts. Yet the label had made only minimal steps towards rock. Mitch Miller, the powerful head of artists and repertoire, had dismissed rock in the 1950s as juvenile garbage. "It's not music," he once said. "It's a disease." As rock came to dominate pop culture, that stance became a liability. Mr. Davis's epiphany in both music and business came at the Monterey International Pop Festival in June of 67, when the lineup included Jimi Hendrix, The Who, The Grateful Dead. Mr. Davis was particularly smitten with Miss Joplin and her band, Big Brother and the Holding Company. The affectionate antics of the flower child generation charmed him, but the mass commercial potential of rock made an even stronger impression. "I felt my spine tingle and my arms vibrate," he recalled in 2017. "I recalled this was going to be the future. I could feel it in my bones." In the years after Monterey, he brought Big Brother, Billy Joel, Bruce Springsteen, Neil Diamond, Santana, Chicago, Laura Nyro, Aerosmith, and many others to the label. To shake up Columbia's button-down corporate culture, he had his salesman read Rolling Stone magazine, an act of heresy at the label of My Fair Lady and the piano virtuoso of Vladimir Horowitz. A former colleague, Dick Asher, later recalled, according to Frederick Dannen's book, Hitmen, Power Brokers and Fast Money Inside the Music Business of 1990. Within a few years, Columbia's profits skyrocketed, validating his approach. But Mr. Davis's fast-moving career had a painful setback on May 29, 1973, when Columbia fired him and filed a lawsuit accusing him of using $94,000 in company funds, about $700,000 today, to pay for personal expenses, including apartment renovations and the bar mitzvah of one of his sons. Mr. Davis said an underling had forged invoices without his knowledge. His dismissal from Columbia came as federal authorities announced a string of arrests as part of an investigation into payola and drugs in the music industry. And for months, Mr. Davis's name was attached to sensational news reports of drugola. He and his lawyers said then, and Mr. Davis contended ever since, that he had been made a scapegoat to protect CBS and its all-important broadcast licenses. Mr. Davis was never charged with payola, but in 1975 he was indicted on 6 counts of filing false income tax reports. He pleaded guilty to 1 count, failing to pay taxes on $8,800 in vacation expenses, about $55,000 today, and paid a $10,000 fine. At his sentencing hearing, the judge scolded the news media for smearing his name. By then, Mr. Davis was already rebounding. In 1974, he took over the founding Bell label and renamed it Arista, after the New York branches of the National Honor Society, of which Mr. Davis had been a proud member as a high school student. He quickly scored a number one hit with Mandy by one of the few Bell acts that he kept on the label, Mr. Manilow. Arista built a diverse roster in the 70s, including Patti Smith, The Kinks, Lou Reed, Gil Scott-Heron, and Melissa Manchester, and Mr. Davis developed the specialty of reviving the careers of faded female vocalists. The first was Dionne Warwick in 1979 with I'll Never Love This Way Again, which became her first top five solo single
in a decade. Then came Miss Franklin, whose 1985 album, Who's Zoom and Who, became her first million seller. Mr. Davis found even greater success with Miss Houston, Miss Warwick's cousin, who signed with Arista in 1983 when she was 19 and remained associated with Mr. Davis throughout her career. She died on February 11, 2012 at the Beverly Hilton in Beverly Hills, hours before Mr. Davis's pre-Grammys gala was to begin a few floors below. He promoted his acts lavishly and involved himself in the creative process. Artists and producers under his watch frequently found themselves directed back to the studio for the umpteenth new mix or vocal tweak. Very often his participation proved worthwhile.

0: When Miss Houston recorded I Will Always Love You for the soundtrack to her 1992 film The Bodyguard, she sang the first 40 seconds or so a cappella at the suggestion of Kevin Costner, her co-star. When Mr. Davis heard the track, he insisted on keeping it that way over the objections of the song's producer, David Foster, and others at the record company, who feared that such a long, bare introduction would hurt the song's chances at radio. Mr. Davis prevailed, and I Will Always Love You held the number one spot for 14 weeks. His single-mindedness and habit for self-promotion made Mr. Davis a lightning rod in the industry. In response to a New York Times review of Mr. Davis's book that said he had discovered various artists, Reuben Blades, the Panamanian musician and political figure, wrote, "Records executives do not discover artists, they stumble upon them." In some cases, Mr. Davis clashed with his talent. In 1969, Tony Bennett gave in to his pressure to record more contemporary songs. The resulting album, Tony Sings the Great Hits of Today, which included a melodramatic, partly spoken version of the Beatles' Eleanor Rigby, was widely mocked, and Mr. Bennett said the experience had made him vomit. In his 2013 book, Mr. Davis described a growing tension during the 1950s with Mr. Manilow, who saw himself primarily as a songwriter, but whose biggest numbers, even I Write the Songs, a number one hit, were mostly written by other people. Mr. Davis said he told Mr. Manilow, "If you were Irving Berlin, we would know it by now." Sorry, we've run out of time. Can't quite finish this lengthy obituary. You've been listening to the front page of the New York Times for Tuesday, January 23rd. My name is Tim.
1: Another renewables milestone. I'm Randy Simon, and this is Earthwise, a look at our changing environment. On the global scale, renewable energy continues to grow by leaps and bounds. This past April saw an important milestone. For the first time ever, wind and solar power produced more electricity than natural gas did for a whole month. Just 5 years ago, even in the best month for renewables, gas plants produced twice as much electricity as wind and solar combined. How things have changed. In April, wind and solar generated 532 terawatt hours. That's 532 million megawatt hours, while gas contributed 477 terawatt hours. This was the first time this has happened for an entire month, but it will not be the last. Last year, the world met 75% of its new electricity demand with solar power. Other green energy made up much of the rest. The ongoing war in the Middle East is only adding to the momentum for renewable energy. Supply shortages and price spikes for oil, gasoline, and liquefied natural gas are encouraging nations to increase their adoption of renewables in order to enhance their national energy security. Even so, coal power remains the world's largest source of electricity generation, accounting for about 35% of global electricity supply. But a combination of economic factors, renewables are cheaper than coal in most markets, and environmental concerns are causing the world to phase out coal at a record rate. China and India are keeping coal generation on top globally for the time being, even while they add lots of renewables. Despite there being a coal-loving administration in the U.S., it is only a matter of time before wind and solar surpass coal here as well. Earthwise is a production of WAMC. 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
2: 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Mostly clear skies in your forecast. Tonight we'll see a low of 54. Cloudy tomorrow with occasional rain in the afternoon, a high of 72. Chance of rain Thursday morning, then partly cloudy in the afternoon, a high of 77. 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
3: Hi, welcome to the Talking Information Center short story program. I'm being read from here at the Talking Information Center. My name is Danny V. Today, reading the short story, The Adventure of the Empty House, taken from the book, The Return of Sherlock Holmes. A bunch of short stories entitled, the book is entitled, The Return of Sherlock Holmes. But this short story that we're reading today is entitled, The Adventure of the Empty House, and is written by the author, Sir Arthur Conan Doyle. And once again, being read from here at the Talking Information Center, being read for the Talking Information Center's short story program. And now the story. It was in the spring of the year 1894 that all London was interested and the fashionable world dismayed by the murder of the Honorable Ronald Adair under most unusual and inexplicable circumstances. The public has already learned those particulars of the crime which came out in the police investigation, but a good deal was overwhelmingly strong occasion and reported that, since the case for prosecution was so overwhelmingly strong, that it was not necessary to bring forward all of the facts of the case. Only now, at the end of nearly 10 years, am I allowed to supply those missing links which make up the whole of that remarkable chain. The crime was of interest in itself, but that interest was as of nothing to me compared to the inconceivable sequel, which afforded me the greatest shock and surprise of any event in my adventurous life. Even now, after this long interval, I find myself thrilling as I think of it, and feeling once more that sudden flood of joy, amazement, and incredulity which utterly submerged my mind. Let me say to the public that which has shown some interest in those glimpses which I have occasionally given them of the thoughts and the actions of a very remarkable man for them, for I have some time considered it was my first duty to do so, had I not been barred by a positive prohibition from his own lips, which was only withdrawn upon the 3rd of last month. It can be imagined that my close intimacy with Sherlock Holmes had interested me deeply in the crime, and that after his disappearance, I never failed to read with care the various problems which came before the public. And I even attempted more than once, for my own private satisfaction, to employ his methods in their solution through those times with different success. There was none, however, which appealed to me like this tragedy of Ronald Adair. As I read the evidence at the inquest, which led up to a verdict of willful murder against some person or persons unknown, I realized more clearly than I had ever done the loss which the community had sustained by the death of Sherlock Holmes. There were points about this strange business which would, I was sure, have specially appealed to him, and the efforts of the police, which would have been supplemented, or more properly anticipated, by the trained observation and the alert mind of the first criminal agent in Europe. All day, as I drove upon my round, I turned over the case in my mind and found no explanation which appeared to me to be adequate. At the risk of telling a twice-told tale, I will recapitulate the facts that were then known to the public at the conclusion of the inquest. The Honorable Ronald Adair was the second son of the Earl of Maynooth, and that time the governor was one of the Australian colonies, and Adair's mother had returned from Australia to undergo the operation for the cataract, and she and her son Ronald and their daughter Hilda were living together at 427 Park Lane. The youth moved in the best society, had, so far as we had known, no enemies and no particular vices. He had been engaged to Miss Edith Woodley of Carstairs, but the engagement had been broken off by mutual consent some months before, and there was no sign that it had left any profound feeling behind it. For the rest of this man's life moved in a narrow and conventional circle, and his habits were quiet, and his nature was unemotional. Yet it was upon this easygoing young aristocrat that death suddenly came in the most strange and unexpected form between the hours of 10 and 11:20 on the night of March 30th, 1894. Ronald Adair was fond of playing cards and playing continually, but never for such stakes as would hurt him. He was a member of the Baldwin, the Cavendish, and the Bagatelle card clubs. It was shown that, after dinner, on the day of his death, he had played a rubber of whist at the latter club. He had also played there in the afternoon. The evidence of those who had played with him, Mr. Murray, Sir John Hardy, and Colonel Moran, showed that the game was whist, and that there was a fairly equal full line of cards. Adair might have lost 5 pounds, but not much more than that. His fortune was a considerable one, and such a loss could never in any way affect him. He had played cards nearly every day at one club or another, but he was a cautious player, and he was usually a winner. It came out in the evidence of the case that in partnership with Colonel Moran, he had actually won as much as 420 pounds in one sitting that night, some weeks before, from Godfrey Milner and Lord Balmoral. So much for his recent history, as it came out at the inquest. On the evening of the crime, however, he returned from the club at exactly 10 p.m. His mother and sister were out spending the evening with a relation of the family. The servant deposed that she had entered and heard him enter the front room on the second floor, she had said in court. Generally, he had used that as his sitting room. She had lit a fire there, and as it smoked, she had opened the window. No sound was heard from the room until 11:20, the hour of the return of Lady Maynooth and her daughter. Desiring to say good night, she attempted to enter her son's room. The door was locked on the inside, and no answer could be got to their cries and their knocking on that door. Help was obtained, and the door was forced open. The unfortunate young man was found lying near the table. His head itself had been horribly mutilated by an expanding revolver bullet, but no weapon of any sort was to be found in the room. On the table lay 2 banknotes for £10 each and £17.10 in silver and gold, the money arranged in little piles of varying amounts. There was also some figures upon a sheet of paper and the names of some club friends opposite to them, from which it was conjectured that before his death he was unendeavoring to make out his losses or winnings at cards. He was endeavoring such. A minute and minute examination of the circumstances served only to make the case far more complex. In the first place, no reason could be given why this young man should have fastened the door upon the inside. There was a possibility that the murderer had done this and had afterwards escaped by the window. The drop was at least 20 feet, however, and at a bed of crocuses in full bloom lay beneath them. Neither the flowers nor the earth had showed any sign of having been disturbed, nor were there any marks upon the narrow strip of grass which had separated the house from the road. Apparently, therefore, it was the young man himself who had fastened the door. But how did he come by his death? Suppose a man had fired through the window, he would indeed be a remarkable shot, and could, with a revolver, inflict so deadly a wound. Again, Park Lane is a frequented thoroughfare. There is a cab stand within 100 yards of the Quinted, and there is a cab stand within 100 yards of the house. No one had heard a shot, and yet there was a dead man, and there was the revolver bullet, which had mushroomed out, as soft-nosed bullets will, and so inflicted a wound which must have caused instantaneous death. Such were the circumstances of the Park Lane mystery, which were further complicated by entire absence of motive, since, as I have said, young Adair was not known to have any enemy, and no attempt had been made to remove the money or the valuables in the room. All day I turned these facts over in my mind, endeavoring to hit some theory from which I could reconcile them all, and to find that this line of least resistance, which my poor friend had declared to be the starting point of every investigation. I confess that I made little progress, and in the evening I strolled across the park and find myself at about 6 o'clock at the Oxford Street end of Park Lane. A group of loafers upon the pavements all startled up and stared up at a particular window directing me to the house which I had just come to see. A tall, thin man with colored glasses, whom I strongly suspected of being a plainclothes detective, was pointing out some theory of his own, while the others crowded around to listen to what he said. I got as near him as I could, but his observations seemed to me so absurd. So near him as I could, and I withdrew against him in some great disgust. As I did so, it struck me against an elderly, deformed man who had been behind me, that as I picked them up, I observed the title of one of them, The Origin of Tree Worship, and it struck me that the fellow behind me must be some poor bibliophile who, either as a trade or as a hobby, collected of obscure volumes of books. I endeavored to apologize for the incident and for this accident, but it was evident that these books, which I had so unfortunately maltreated, were very precious and very precious objects in the eyes of their owner. And with a snarl of contempt, he turned upon his heel, and I saw his curved back and his white-shaped whiskers disappear amongst the throng. Now a break from the story, This is the Talking Information Center's short story program being read from here at the Talking Information Center. And this is the short story, The Adventure of the Empty House. And this short story was written by the author, Sir Arthur Conan Doyle. Once again, the short story, Talking Information Center short story program being read from here at the Talking Information Center. And now, back to the story. Yes, and now, back to the story. My observations of number 427 Park Lane did little to clear up the problem in which I was interested. The house was separated from the street by a long wall and a railing, and the hole was, though not more than 5 feet high, it was perfectly easy, therefore, for anyone to get into that garden. But the window was entirely inaccessible, since there was no water pipe or anything which could trace the most active man to climb it. More puzzled than ever, I retraced my steps to Kensington. I had not been in my study 5 minutes when the maid entered to say that a person desired to see me. To my astonishment, it was none other than my strange old book collector, his sharp, wizened face peering down from a frame of white hair, in his precious volumes, a dozen of them at least, wedged under his right arm. "You're surprised to see me, sir," said he, in a strange, croaking voice, and I acknowledged that I was. "Well, I've got a conscience, sir, and when I chanced to see you go into this house, as I came hobbling after you, I thought to myself, I'll just step in and see that kind gentleman and tell him that if I was a bit gruff in my manner, there was not any harm intent or meant, and that much I was hoping to oblige him for picking up my books. You make too much of a trifle," said I. "May I ask how you knew who I was?" "Well, sir, if it isn't too great a liberty, I am a neighbor of yours, for you'll find my little bookshop at the corner of Church Street, and very happy to see you, I am sure. Maybe you collect yourself, sir. Here's British Birds and Catullus and the Holy Whirl and the Holy War. A bargain, every one of them. With 5 volumes, you could just fill that gap on the second shelf. It looks untidy, doesn't it, sir?" I moved my head to look at the cabinet behind me. When I turned again, Sherlock Holmes was standing, smiling at me across my study table. I rose to my feet, and I stared at him for some seconds in utter amazement. And then it appears that I must have fainted for the first and last time in my life. Certainly a gray mist appeared before my eyes, and then it cleared. I found my collar ends undone, in the angling and the tingling aftertaste of brandy upon my lips. But Holmes himself was bending over my chair with his flask in his hand. "My dear Watson," said the well-remembered voice, "I owe you 1,000 apologies. I had no idea that you would be so affected," he said. And here I gripped him by the arms. "Holmes," I cried, "is it really you? Can it indeed be that you are alive? Is it possible that you succeeded in climbing out of that awful abyss?" "Wait a minute," said he. "Are you sure that you really fit to discuss things now? I have given you a serious shock by my unnecessarily dramatic appearance and reappearance," he said. "I am all right, but indeed, Holmes, I can hardly believe my own eyes. Good heavens, to think that you of all men, should be standing in my study again." So again I gripped by the sleeve, and I felt the thin, sinewy arm beneath it. Well, you're not a spirit anyhow, said I. My dear chap, I'm overjoyed to see you. Sit down and tell me how you came alive of that dreadful chasm. He sat opposite me, and he lit a cigarette in his old nonchalant manner. He was dressed in a seedy frock coat of the book merchant, but the rest of that manageable pile lay in white hair and old books upon the table. Holmes looked even thinner and keener than of old, and there was a dead white tinge in his aquiline face, which told me that his life recently had not been a healthy one. I am glad to stretch myself, Watson, said he. It's no joke when a tall man has to take a foot off of his stature for several hours on end. Oh, my dear fellow, in the matter of these explanations, we have, if I may ask your cooperation, a hard and dangerous night's work in front of us. Perhaps it would be better if I gave you an account of the whole situation when that work is finished. I am well of curiosity, and curiosity is full of what I am. I should much prefer to hear it now, I said. You come with me tonight? Holmes asked. When you like and where you like, I said. This is indeed like the old days. We shall have time for a mouthful of dinner before we go. Well, then, about that chasm. I had no serious difficulty in getting it out of it, for the very simple reason that I never was in it, he said. You never were in it? I asked him. No, Watson, I never was in it. My note to you was absolutely genuine. I had little doubt that I had come to the end of my career when I perceived the somewhat sinister figure of the late Professor Moriarty standing upon the narrow pathway which led to safety. I read an inexorable purpose in his gray eyes. I exchanged some remarks with him, and therefore retained and obtained his courteous expression and permission to write the short note which you walked along the pathway and you afterwards received. I left it with my cigarette box and my stick, and I walked along the pathway, Moriarty still at my heels. When I reached the end, I stood at the bay. He drew no weapon, but he rushed at me, and he threw his long arms around me. He knew that his own game was up, and he was anxious, only very anxious, to revenge himself upon me. We tottered again upon the brink of the fall. I have some knowledge, however, of Baritsu, or the Japanese system of wrestling, which has more than once been very useful to me. I slipped through his grip, and me, with a horrible scream, kicked madly for a few seconds, and clawed at the air with both hands. But for all of his efforts, he could not get his balance, and over he went. My face over the brink, I saw him all along the way. I listened with amazement to this explanation, which Holmes delivered between the puffs of his cigarette. But the tracks, I cried, I saw them with my own eyes. And that too went down that path and none returned, said I. It came about this way. The instant that the professor had disappeared, it struck me what a really extraordinary lucky chance fate and had placed in my way. I knew that Moriarty was not the only man who had sworn my death. There was only one more, and maybe there were at least three others, whose desire for vengeance upon me would only be increased by the death of their certain leader. They were all dangerous men. One or another would certainly get me. On the other hand, if all the men of the world were convinced that I was dead upon, they would take their liberties, these men, they would soon lay themselves open, or sooner or later, that I could destroy them. Then it would be prime time for me to announce that I was still in the land of the living. So rapidly does the brain act that I believe I had been thought this all out before Professor Moriarty had reached the bottom of the Reichenbike Fall. And I stood up and examined the rocky wall behind me. In your picturesque account of the matter, which I read with the greatest interest in some months later, you assert that the wall was sheer. That was not literally true. A small footholds presented themselves, and there were obvious indications of a ledge. The cliff is so high that to make it impossible to follow my way upon the wet path without leaving some tracks, I might, it is true, have reversed my boots, as I have done on similar occasions, but the sights of three sets of tracks in one direction would certainly have suggested deception. On the whole, then, it was best that I should risk the climb. It was not a pleasant business, Watson. The fall roared beneath me. I am not a fanciful person, but I give you my word that I seemed to hear Moradi's voice screaming at me, screaming and screaming and screaming at me out of the abyss. A fatal and a mistake would have been fatal. More than once as tufts of glass and grass came out of my hand or my foot slipped in the wet notches of the rock, I thought that I was gone, but I struggled upward, and last of all, I reached a ledge covered several feet deep and covered with soft green moss, where I could be lying unseen, and it was the most perfect comfort. There I stretched, when you, my dear son, and all of your fellows were investigating the most sympathetic, inefficient manner the circumstances of my death. At last, when you have had all formed of your inevitable and totally erroneous conclusions, you departed from the hotel and I was left alone. I imagined that I had reached the end of my adventures, but a very unexpected occurrence occurred and showed me where there were surprises still ready for me from that rock. A huge rock falling from above boomed past me, and it struck the path, and it bounced over the chasm. And for an instant, I thought that it was going to be a bad accident. But a moment later, looking up, I saw a man's head against the darkening sky, and, licking and lacking another stone, struck the very ledge upon which I was stretched within a foot of my own head. Of course, the meaning of this was obvious. Moriarty had not been alone. A confederate, and even one that was with that dangerous glance, had told me how dangerous he was and how he much had wanted to be recognized. He had been a confederate. And even that glance had told me how dangerous he was, that confederate was, and on guard while the professor had attacked me. From a distance, unseen by me, I had seen this witness of this man's friend, death in my escape. He waited, and then making his way around the top of the cliff, he had endeavored to succeed where his comrade had failed. I did not take long to think about it, Watson. Again, I saw that trim face look over the cliff, and I knew that it was the precursor of another tone and another stone. I scrambled down the path. I don't think I could have done it in cold blood. It was 100 times more difficult than getting up, but it was no longer time to think about the danger, for another stone slung past me. As I hung on by the hands of blessing of God, I landed, torn and bleeding, down upon the path. I took to my heels, did 10 miles over the mountains in the darkness, and weeks later, I found myself in Florence, with certainty that none on this world knew that I found myself in Florence, with that certainty
4: that no one knew what the world knew, what was become of me. I had only one confidant, my brother Mycroft. I owe you many apologies, my dear Watson, but after it was all important that I should be thought I was dead, and it was so quite certain that you would never have written anyone convincing an account of my unhappy end, that you would not do what I had requested of you. So, several times during the last 3 years, I had taken my pen to write you, but I had always found that I feared lest your affectionate regard for me should tempt you to some indiscretion which would betray my secret. For that reason, I turned away from you this evening when you upset my books, for I was in danger at the time, and any show of praise or emotion upon your part might have drawn attention to my identity and led to the most deplorable and irreparable results. As to Mycroft, I had to confide him to London so that I knew where he would be, and he was in that area where I had put him. I had to confide him that I had taken order to take money, which I had needed. The course of events in London did not run so well as I had hoped, for the trial of the Moriarty gang left two of its most dangerous members, my own most vindictive enemies, at liberty, and I traveled for 2 years in Tibet, therefore, and amused myself by visiting Lhasa and spending some days with the head of the Lama. You may well have read some of the remarkable explorations with the head Lama. You may have read some of those with a Norwegian named Nigerson, but it may never be occurred to you that you were receiving this because of your friend. I then passed through Persia, looked in at Mecca, and paid a short but interesting visit to the Khalifa at Khartoum, and the results had been communicated to the Foreign Office. Returning to France, I spent some months in a research into the coal tar derivatives, which I had conducted in a laboratory in Montpellier in the south of France. People concluded that in a laboratory, having concluded in a laboratory of Montpellier in that south of France, and having concluded to my own satisfaction and learning that only one of my enemies was now left in London, that I was about to return when my movements were hastened by the news of this very remarkable person, was it that he had passed and that those had appealed to my own merits, but which seemed now to offer the most peculiar personal observations. I came over at once to London to call my own person at Baker Street, then threw in Mr. Hudson into violent hysterics, and found that Mycroft had preserved me under the papers exactly, just as they had always done beforehand. So that was it, my dear Watson. So much for the 2 o'clock, 10-day shadow. I found myself in my old armchair, in my old home, in my old room, and only wishing that I could have seen my old friend.

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1: In his words, "Work is the most and best antidote to sorrow, my dear Watson," said he. "And I have a piece of work for us, both to tonight, which we can bring into a successful conclusion. Will it justify the man's life on this planet?" And in vain, I begged him to tell me more. "You will hear and see enough before morning," he said. "We have spent 3 years of the past to discuss. Let us suffice it until 9:30, when we start upon the notable adventure of the empty house." It was indeed like the times of old, when at that hour I found myself seated beside him in a hansom cab, my fellow, my revolver in my pocket, and the thrill of adventure on my heart. Holmes was cold and stern and silent, as the gleam of the street lamps flashed upon his austere features. I saw that his brows were drawn down in thought, and his thin lips were compressed. I knew not what wild beasts were about to be hunted down in the dark jungle of criminal London, but I was well assured from the bearing of this master's huntsman, who had the adventure, was a most grave one, while the sardonic smile, which occasionally broke through his ascetic gloom, boded little good for the object of our quest. I had imagined that we were bound for Baker Street, but Holmes stopped the cab near the corner of Cavendish Square, and I observed that as he stepped out, he gave a most searching glance to his left and right, and at every subsequent turn corner, he took the utmost pains to assure that he was not followed. Every single route was safe for the same, but counted the same weight as well. "Do you know where we are? Do you know where we are?" he whispered. "Surely, that is Baker Street," I answered, staring through the dim window. "Exactly. We are at Camden House, which stands opposite to our own held quarters," he said. "But why are we here?" I asked. "Because it commands so excellent a view of the picturesque pile. May I wonder you, dear Watson, to draw a little nearer to the window, taking every precaution not to show yourself, and then to look up at the old rooms, the 3 point of so many of your little fairy tales. Well, you'll see if my 3 years of absence have entirely taken them away my power to surprise you." I crept forward, and I looked across the old familiar window. As my eyes fell upon it, I gave a gasp and a cry of amazement. The blind was down, and a strong light was burning in the room. The shadow of a man who was seated in a chair, which was thrown in a hard black outline upon the luminous screen of the window. There was no mistaking the poise of the head, the squareness of the shoulders, the sharpness of the features. The face was turned half around, and the effect was so great that those two black silhouettes, which our grandparents loved to frame, it was a perfect reproduction of Holmes. So amazed was I that I drew up my hand to make sure that the man himself was standing beside me. "Well," said he. "Good heavens," I cried, "it is marvelous. I trust that age and weight don't make, may don't,

0: I trust that age doth not in weather custom stale my infinite variety, said he. And I recognized in his voice the pride and joy which the artist mistakes in his own creation. It is really rather like that with me, isn't it? He said. Well, I shouldn't be disappeared to swear like that to you. The credit of the execution is going to Monsieur Oscar Meunier of Grenoble, who spent days doing the molding. It's a bust in a wax, and the rest I arranged myself during my visit to Baker Street this afternoon. But why? Because, my dear Watson, I had the strongest possible reason for wishing people to think that I was there when I was really elsewhere. And you thought the rooms were being watched? I knew they were being watched. By whom? By my old enemies, Watson. By my old enemies. By the charming society whose leader lies in Reichenbach Falls. You must remember what they know, and you must remember that while you are still alive, sooner or later, those men believed that I should come back to the rooms. They watched them continuously, and this morning they saw me arrive home. How do you know? Because I recognized several sentinel papers and stuff. But to break from the story, this is the Talking Information Center's short story program being read from here at the Talking Information Center. And now, back to the story. But we were being watched. By whom? By my old enemies, Watson. By the charming society whose leader now lies in Reichenbach Falls. You must remember that they knew, and only they knew, that I was still alive. Sooner or later, they believed I should come back into my rooms. They watched them continuously, and this morning they saw me arrive. How do you know? Because I recognized their sentinel. When I glanced out one of my windows, he is a harmless enough fellow, Parker by name, a garrotter by trade, and a remarkable performer upon the Jew's harp. I cared nothing for him, but I cared a great deal for the much more formidable person who was behind him, the bosom friend of Moriarty, the man who dropped the rocks over the cliff, the most cunning and dangerous criminal in London. That is the man who is after me tonight, Watson, and that is the man who is quite unaware that we are after him. My friend's plans were gradually revealing themselves. From this convenient retreat, the watchers were being watched and the trackers tracked. That angular shadow up yonder was the bait, and we were the hunters. In silence, we stood together in the darkness and watched the hurrying figures who passed and repassed in front of us. Holmes was silent and motionless, but I could tell that he was keenly alert and that his eyes were fixed intently upon the stream of passerbys. It was a bleak and boisterous night, and the wind whistled shrilly down the long street. Many people were moving to and fro, and most of them were muffled in their coats and cravats. Once or twice it seemed to me that I had seen the name figure before, and I especially noticed two men who appeared to be sheltering themselves from the wind in the doorway of a house some distance up the street. I tried to draw my companion's attention to them, but he gave a little more ejaculation of impatience and continued to stare into the street. More than once he fidgeted with his feet and he tapped rapidly with his fingers upon a wall. It was evident to me that he was becoming uneasy and that his plans were not working together or working out together as he had hoped. And at last, As midnight approached and the street gradually cleared, he paced up and down the room in uncontrollable agitation. I was about to make some remark to him when I was raised my eyes upon the lighted window and again experienced almost as great a surprise as before. I clutched Holmes's arm and I pointed upward. "The shadow has moved," I cried. It was indeed no longer the profile, but the back, which was turned towards us. 3 years, and certainly not smoothed the asperities of his temper, or his impatience, with a less active intelligence than his own. "Of course it has moved," said he. "Am I such a farcical bungler, Watson, that I should erect an obvious dummy, and expect that some of the sharpest men in Europe would be deceived by it? How have we been in this room for 2 hours, and Mrs. Hudson has made some changes to that figure 8 times, or once every quarter of an hour? She works it from the front, so that her shadow may never be seen." "Ah!" He drew in his breath, and with a shrill, excited intake. "In that dim light, I can see him with his head down, his whole body thrown forward, and his whole attitude rigid with attention." Outside, the street was absolutely deserted. These two men were still crouching in that doorway. And he has to say that, but they were still crouching there, but I could no longer see them. All was still and dark, save only for that brilliant yellow screen in front of us, with the black figure outlined upon its center. Again, the utter silence. I hear him in the thin, sibilant note, which spoke of intense, suppressed excitement. An instant later, he pulled me up the blackest angle corner of the room, and I felt his warming and warning hand upon my lips. The fingers which clutched me were quivering. Never had I known my friend more moved, and yet the dark street still stretched lonely and motionless before us. But suddenly, I was aware that which were his keener senses had already distinguished. A low, stealthy sound came back to my ears, not from the direction of the door of Baker Street, but from the back of the very house in which we were concealed. A door had opened and shut. An instant later, steps crept down the passage, steps that were meant to be silent, but which reverberated harshly throughout the empty house. Holmes crouched behind the back of the wall, and I did the same, with my hand closing upon the handle of my revolver, and peering through the gloom, I saw the vague outline of a man, a shade blacker than the blackness of the open door. He stood for an instant, and then he crept forward, crouching, menacing, into the room. He was within 3 yards of us. His sinister figure, and I had almost braced myself to meet his spring. But before I realized that, he had no idea of our presence. He paused close behind us, but we had an advantage over he, for he did not know we were there. And he stole over to the window and very softly and noiselessly raised it for a foot. As he sank down in the level of the opening, the street, no longer dimmed by the dusty glass, fell fur upon his face. In an end, he was an old man, an elderly man, with a thin, projecting nose, a high, bald forehead, and a huge, grizzled mustache. An old man like that, with a bald head and a grizzled mustache, an opera was set to push back on his overcoat, but he had met all their expectations as well. "Is that you, Lestrade?"
1: "Yes,
0: yes, Mr. Holmes," said the voice. "I took the job myself. It's good to see you back in London, sir. I think you want a little unofficial help. 3 undetected murders in 1 year won't do, Lestrade. But you handle the Molesey mystery with less than your usual, let us say, but you handled it fairly well." We had all risen to our feet. Our prisoner was breathing hard, and a stalwart constable was on each side of him. Already a few loiterers had begun to collect on the street. Holmes stepped up to the window, closed it, and dropped the blinds. Lestrade had produced two candles, and the policeman had uncovered their lanterns. I was able to have and take a good look at our prisoner. It was a tremendously virile and yet sinister face, which turned towards us with the brow of a philosopher above and the jaw of a sensualist below. The man must have been started with great capacities for good and with evil, but one could not look upon his cruel black eyes, their dropping lids, without the fierce, aggressive nose and threatening deep brown of any of those of nature's plain danger signals. He took heed of any of us, but his nature's eyes were fixed upon Holmes's face with an expression with which hatred and amazement were equally blended. "You fiend," he kept on muttering. "You clever, clever fiend." "Ah, Colonel," said Holmes, arranging his rumpled collar. "Journeys end in lovers' meetings, as the old saying goes, and I don't think I would have had the pleasure of seeing you since you favored me with those attentions as I lay on the ledge above the Reichenbach Fall." The colonel still stared up at my friend like he was in a trance. "You cunning, baffling friend. You cunning, cunning, baffling friend," was all he could say. "I have not yet introduced you yet," Holmes said. This gentleman, a Colonel Sebastian Moran, one of Her Majesty's Indian Army, and the best heavy game shot that our Eastern Empire has ever produced. I believe, am I correct, Colonel, in saying that your bag of tigers still remains unrivaled?" The fierce old man said nothing, but still glared at my companions, and with his savage eyes and bristling mustache, he was wonderfully like a tiger himself. "I wonder that it's very important, but I do wonder," said Holmes, "I wonder if a simple stratagem could deceive you and Shikari," said Holmes. "It must be inevitable with you. Have you not been tethered to your kids in next to a tree and laying upon it with an empty rifle and waited for the bait to bring you up your tiger? The empty house is my street, and you are my tiger. You have possibly had other games where you were able to shoot and not ask any questions. Or is it unlikely that other people would ask? These," he pointed around, "are my other guns. The parallel is exact," he said. Colonel Moran sprang forward with a snarl of anger, but the constables bragged him back. The fury upon his face was terrible to look at. "I confess that you all had one small surprise for me," said Holmes. "I did not anticipate that you would throw and make yourselves small of this empty house and the convenient front window. I imagined you was operating from the street, where my friend Lestrade and his merry men were waiting for you. With that exception, all has gone as expected," he said. Colonel Moran returned to the official detective. "You may or may not have just cause for arresting me," said he, "but at least there can be no reason why I should submit to the jibes of this person. If I am in the hands of the law, let things be done in a legal way," he said. "Well, that's reasonable enough," cried Lestrade. "Nothing further from here to have to say to Mr. Holmes before we go," he said. And Holmes picked up the powerful air gun from the floor and was examining its mechanisms. "An admiring and unique weapon," said he. "Poiseless, and use noiseless and tremendous power. I knew of von Herder, the blind German mechanic who constructed to its order the order of the late Professor Moriarty. For years, I have been aware of its existence, though I have never, ever had to been able without the opportunity of handling it. I commend it very specially to your attention, Lestrade, and I commend it so that all the bullets which fit it, said he. You can trust us to look after that, Mr. Holmes, said Lestrade, as the whole party moved towards the door. Anything further to say, he asked. Only to ask what charge you intend to prefer, he said. What charge, sir? Why, of course, the attempted murder of Mr. Sherlock Holmes. Not so, Lestrade, not so. I have not in any way, shape, or manner to appear in that matter at all. To you, and to you only, belongs the credit of the remarkable arrest and attest to which you have been exhausted. Yes, Lestrade, you were, when you were away from the team, you were seeking him, but yes, Lestrade, I have to congratulate you with your usual happy mixture of cunning and audacity. You have got him. Got him? Got whom, Mr. Holmes? The man in the whole force they've been seeking in vain, Colonel Sebastian Moran, who shot up the Honorable Ronald A. Dare with a expanding bullet from an open-air gun through the open window of the second floor in front of 427 Park Lane upon the 30th of last month. That's a charge, Lestrade. And now, Watson, if you can endure the draught from my broken window, I think you can half an hour in my study over a cigar that may offer you some profitable amusement. That was the short story, The Adventure of the Empty House, written by the author, Sir Arthur Conan Doyle, and taken from the book, The Return of Sherlock Holmes. Once again, this has been the Talking Information Center's short story program, being read from here at the Talking Information Center. And the short story we had today was The Adventure of the Empty House, written by the author, Sir Arthur Conan Doyle. Thanks a lot for listening, everyone, and please do listen again. Take care, and goodbye, everybody.
1: Mr. Batts, the nurse will see you now. This is Sandra Tsinglo with the lowdown on science. Bats are major carriers for new viruses like rabies and COVID-19. What if we could vaccinate bats first? Hong Yuel Li and colleagues at the Chinese Academy of Sciences has a buzzing solution. Mosquitoes. They engineered a rabies vaccine that mosquitoes could carry in their saliva. Then these flying vaccinators delivered rabies protection to bats with a single bite. And administering the rabies vaccine by mosquito bite increased the levels of antibodies in lab bats. 100% of bats survived 20 days after rabies infection. And how do we get the mosquitoes to take it? Rub it on our arms.
2: Mostly clear skies in your forecast tonight. We'll see a low of 54. Cloudy tomorrow with occasional rain in the afternoon, a high of 72. Chance of rain Thursday morning, then partly cloudy in the afternoon, a high of 77. 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Some material heard on WKAR Radio Reading Service may include sensitive themes, including violence, discrimination, sexual content, or strong language. 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
3: This is Kathy Doig with the first reading of Lessons in Chemistry by Bonnie Garmus, published by Random House. About the author, Bonnie Garmus is a copywriter and creative director who's worked widely in the fields of technology, medicine, and education. She's an open water swimmer, a rower, and mother to two pretty amazing daughters. Born in California and most recently from Seattle, she currently lives in London with her husband and her dog, 99. Lessons in Chemistry, Chapter 1, November 1961. Back in 1961, when women wore shirtwaist dresses and joined garden clubs and drove legions of children around in seatbeltless cars without giving it a second thought, back before anyone knew there'd even be a 60s movement, much less one that its participants would spend the next 60 years chronicling, back when the big wars were over and the secret wars had just begun, and people were starting to think fresh and believe everything was possible, the 30-year-old mother of Madeline Zott rose before dawn every morning and felt certain of just one thing. Her life was over. Despite that certainty, she made her way to the lab to pack her daughter's lunch. Fuel for learning, Elizabeth Zott wrote on a small slip of paper before tucking it into her daughter's lunchbox. Then she pushed her pencil in midair as if reconsidering. Play sports at recess, but do not automatically let the boys win, she wrote on another slip. Then she paused again, tapping her pencil against the table. It is not your imagination, she wrote on a third. Most people are awful. She placed the last two on top. Most young children can't read, and if they can, it's mostly words like dog and go. But Madeline had been reading since age 3, and now, at age 5, was already through most of Dickens. Madeline was that kind of child, the kind who could hum a Bach concerto, but couldn't tie her own shoes, who could explain the Earth's rotation, but stumbled at tic-tac-toe. And that was the problem, because while musical prodigies are always celebrated, early readers aren't. And that's because early readers are only good at something others will eventually be good at, too. So being first isn't special. It's just annoying. Madeline understood this. That's why she made it a point each morning after her mother had left and while her babysitter neighbor, Harriet, was busy, to extract the notes from the lunchbox, read them, and then store them with all the other notes that she kept in a shoebox in the back of her closet. Once at school, she pretended to be like all the other kids, basically illiterate. To Madeline, fitting in mattered more than anything, and her proof was irrefutable. Her mother had never fit in, and look what happened to her. It was there in the Southern Californian town of Commons, where the weather was mostly warm, but not too warm, and the sky was mostly blue, but not too blue, and the air was clean, because air just was back then, that she lay in her bed, eyes closed, and waited. Soon she knew there'd be a gentle kiss on her forehead and a careful tuck of covers about her shoulders, a murmuring of "seize the day" in her ear. In another minute, she'd hear the start of a car engine, a crunch of tires as the Plymouth backed down the driveway, a clunky shift from reverse to first, and then her permanently depressed mother would be set off for the television studio, where she would don an apron and walk out onto a set. The show was called Supper at Six, and Elizabeth Zott was its indisputable star. Chapter 2, Pine. Once a research chemist, Elizabeth Zott was a woman with flawless skin and an unmistakable demeanor of someone who was not average and never would be. She was, as all good stars are, discovered. Although in Elizabeth's case, there was no malt shop, no accidental bench sighting, no lucky introduction. Instead, it was theft, specifically food theft, that led to her discovery. The story was simple. A child named Amanda Pine, who enjoyed food in a way some therapists consider significant, was eating Madeline's lunch. This was because Madeline's lunch was not average. While all the other children gummed their peanut butter and jelly sandwiches, Madeline opened her lunchbox to find a thick slice of leftover lasagna, a side helping of buttery zucchini, an exotic kiwi cut into quarters, 5 pearly round cherry tomatoes, a tiny Morton salt shaker, 2 still warm chocolate chip cookies, and a red plaid thermos full of ice-cold milk. These contents were why everyone wanted Madeline's lunch, Madeline included. But Madeline offered it to Amanda because friendship requires sacrifice, but also because Amanda was the only one in the entire school who didn't make fun of the odd child Madeline already knew she was. It wasn't until Elizabeth noticed that Madeline's clothes began to hang on her bony frame like bad drapes that she began to wonder what was going on. According to her calculations, Madeline's daily intake was exactly what her daughter required for optimal development, making weight loss scientifically inconceivable. A growth spurt then? No. She'd accounted for growth in her calculations. Early onset food disorder? Not likely. Madeline ate like a horse at dinner. Leukemia? Definitely not. Elizabeth wasn't an alarmist. She wasn't the type who lay awake at night imagining her daughter was plagued by incurable disease. As a scientist, she always sought a sensible explanation. And the moment she met Amanda Pine, her little lips stained a pomodoro sauce red, she knew she'd found it. "Mr. Pine," Elizabeth said, sweeping into the local television studio and past a secretary on a Wednesday afternoon, "I've been calling you for 3 days, and not once have you managed the courtesy of a return call. My name is Elizabeth Zott. I am Madeline Zott's mother. Our children attend Woody Elementary together, and I'm here to tell you that your daughter is offering my daughter friendship under false pretenses." And because he looked confused, she added, "Your daughter is eating my daughter's lunch." "Lunch?" Walter Pine managed as he took in the woman who stood resplendent before him, her white lab coat casting an aura of holy light, save for one detail, the initials EZ, emblazoned in red just above the pocket. "Your daughter Amanda," Elizabeth charged again, "eats my daughter's lunch. Apparently, it's been going on for months." Walter could only stare. Tall and angular, with hair the color of burnt, buttered toast, pulled back and secured with a pencil, she stood, hands on hips, her lips unapologetically red, her skin luminous, her nose straight. She looked down at him like a battlefield medic assessing whether or not he was worth saving. "And the fact that she pretends to be Madeline's friend to get her lunch," she continued, "is absolutely reprehensible. Who are you again? Stammered Walter. Elizabeth Zott, she barked back. Madeline Zott's mother. Walter nodded, trying to understand. As a longtime producer of afternoon television, he knew drama. But this, he continued to stare. She was stunning. He was literally stunned by her. Was she auditioning for something? I'm sorry, he finally said, but all the nurse roles have been cast. I beg your pardon, she snapped. There was a long pause. Amanda Pine, she repeated. He blinked. My daughter? Oh, he said, suddenly nervous. What about her? Are you a doctor? Are you from the school? He leapt to his feet. Good God, no, Elizabeth replied. I am a chemist. I've come all the way over here from Hastings on my lunch hour because you've failed to return my calls. And when he continued to look baffled, she clarified. Hastings Research Institute, where groundbreaking research breaks ground, she exhaled at the vacuous tagline. The point is, I put a great amount of effort into making a nutritious lunch for Madeline, something I'm sure you also strive to do for your child. And when he continued to stare at her blankly, she added, because you care about Amanda's cognitive and physical development, because you know such development is reliant on offering the correct balance of vitamins and minerals. The thing is, Mrs. Pine is, yes, I know, missing in action. I've tried to contact her, but was told she lives in New York. We're divorced. Sorry to hear, but divorce has little to do with lunch. It might seem that way, but a man can make a lunch, Mr. Pine. It is not biologically impossible. Absolutely, he agreed, fumbling with a chair. Please, Mrs. Zott, please sit. I have something in the cyclotron, she said irritably, glancing at her watch. Do we have an understanding or not? Cyclo? Subatomic particle accelerator. Elizabeth glanced at the walls. They were filled with framed posters advertising melodramatic soap operas and gimmicky game shows. My work, Walter said, suddenly embarrassed by the crassness. Maybe you've seen one? She turned back to face him. Mr. Pine, she said in a more conciliatory manner, I'm sorry I don't have the time or resources to make your daughter lunch. We both know food is the catalyst that unlocks our brains, binds our families, and determines our futures. And yet, she trailed off, her eyes growing narrow as she took in a soap opera poster featuring a nurse giving a patient some unusual care. Does anyone have the time to teach the entire nation to make food that matters? I wish I did, but I don't. Do you? As she turned to leave, Pine, not wanting her to go or fully understanding what he was about to hatch, said quickly, Wait, please just stop, please. What was that thing you just said about teaching the whole nation how to make food that matters? Supper at 6 debuted 4 weeks later, and while Elizabeth wasn't entirely keen on the idea, she was a research chemist. She took the job for the usual reasons. It paid more, and she had a child to support. From the first day, Elizabeth donned an apron and walked onto the set. It was obvious she had it, the it being that elusive, entirely watchable quality. But she was also a person of substance, someone so forthright, so no-nonsense, that people didn't know what to make of her. While other cooking shows featured good-natured chefs gleefully tipping back the sherry, Elizabeth Zott was serious. She never smiled, she never made jokes, and her dishes were as honest and down-to-earth as she was. Within 6 months, Elizabeth's show was a rising star. Within a year, an institution, and within 2 years, it had proven its uncanny power not only to unite parents with their children, but citizens with their country. It is not an exaggeration to say that when Elizabeth Zott finished cooking, an entire nation sat down to eat. Even Vice President Lyndon Johnson watched her show. "You want to know what I think?" he said as he waved off a persistent reporter. "I think you ought to write less and watch more TV. Start with supper at 6. That Zott, she knows what she's doing." And she did. You'll never find Elizabeth Zott explaining how to make tiny cucumber sandwiches or delicate souffles. Her recipes were hearty, stews, casseroles, things made in big metal pans. She stressed the four food groups. She believed in decent portions, and she insisted that any dish worth making was worth making in under an hour. She ended every show with her signature line, "Children, set the table. Your mother needs a moment to herself." But then a prominent reporter wrote an article entitled, "Why We'll Eat Whatever She Dishes Out," and, in passing, referred to her as Luscious Lizzie, a nickname that, because it was both apt and alliterative, stuck to her as quickly as it did the paper it was printed on. From that day forward, strangers called her Luscious, but her daughter Madeline called her Mom, and although she was just a child, Madeline could already see that the nickname belittled her mother's talents. She was a chemist, not a TV cook, and Elizabeth, self-conscious in front of her only child, felt ashamed. Sometimes Elizabeth lay in bed at night and wondered how her life had come to this. But the wonder never lasted long because she already knew his name was Calvin Evans. Chapter 3, Hastings Research Institute, 10 years earlier, January 1952. Calvin Evans also worked at Hastings Research Institute, but unlike Elizabeth, who worked in crowded conditions, he had a large lab all to himself. Based on his track record, maybe he deserved the lab. By age 19, he had already contributed critical research that helped famed British chemist Frederick Sanger clinch the Nobel Prize. At 22, he discovered a faster way to synthesize simple proteins. At 24, his breakthrough concerning the reactivity of dibenzoselenophene put him on the cover of Chemistry Today. In addition, he'd authored 16 scientific papers, received invitations to 10 international conferences, and had been offered a fellowship at Harvard twice, which he turned down twice, partly because Harvard had rejected his freshman application years earlier, and partly because, well, actually there was no reason. Calvin was a brilliant man, but if he had one flaw, it was his ability to hold a grudge. On top of his grudge holding, he had a reputation for impatience. Like so many brilliant people, Calvin just couldn't understand how no one else got it. He was also an introvert, which isn't really a flaw, but often manifests itself as standoffishness. Worst of all, he was a rower. As any non-rower can tell you, Rowers are not fun. This is because rowers only ever want to talk about rowing. Get two or more rowers in a room, and the conversation goes from normal topics like work or weather to long, pointless stories about boats, blisters, oars, grips, ergs, feathers, workouts, catches, releases, recoveries, splints, seats, strokes, slides, starts, settles, sprints, and whether the water was really flat or not. From there, it usually progresses to what went wrong on the last row, what might go wrong on the next row, and whose fault it was and or will be. At some point, the rowers will hold out their hands and compare calluses. If you're really unlucky, this could be followed by several minutes of head-bowing reverence as one of them recounts the perfect row where it all felt easy. Other than chemistry, rowing was the only thing Calvin had true passion for. In fact, rowing is why Calvin applied to Harvard in the first place. To row for Harvard was, in 1945, to row for the best, or actually second best. University of Washington was the best, but University of Washington was in Seattle, and Seattle had a reputation for rain. Calvin hated rain. Therefore, he looked further afield to the other Cambridge, the one in England, thus exposing one of the biggest myths about scientists, that they're any good at research. The first day Calvin rowed on the Cam, it rained. The second day, it rained. The third day, same. Does it rain like this all the time? Calvin complained as he and his teammates hoisted the heavy wooden boat to their shoulders and lumbered out to the dock. Oh, never, they reassured him. Cambridge is usually quite balmy. And then they looked at one another as if to confirm what they had already long suspected. Americans were idiots. Unfortunately, his idiocy also extended to dating. A big problem, since Calvin very much wanted to fall in love. During all six lonely years he spent in Cambridge, he managed to ask out five women, and of those five, only one consented to a second date, and that was only because she thought he was someone else when she answered the phone. His main issue was inexperience. He was like a dog who, after years of trying, catches a squirrel and then has absolutely no idea what to do with it. Hello, he said, his heart pounding, his hands moist, his mind suddenly completely blank as his date opened the door. Debbie? It's Deidre, his date sighed, taking the first of what would be many glances at her watch. At dinner, the conversation lurched between the molecular breakdown of aromatic acids, Calvin, to what movie might be playing, Deidre, to the synthesis of non-reactive proteins, Calvin, to whether or not he liked to dance, Deidre, to look at the time, it was already 8:30 p.m., and he had to row in the morning, so he would be taking her straight home, Calvin. It goes without saying there was very little sex after these dates. Actually, there was none. I can't believe you're having trouble, his Cambridge teammates would tell him. Girls love rowers. Which wasn't true. And even though you're an American, you're not bad looking, which also was not true. Part of the problem was Calvin's posture. He was 6 feet 4 inches tall, lanky and long, but he slouched to the right, probably a byproduct of always rowing stroke side. But the bigger issue was his face. He had a lonesome, look about him, like a child who'd had to raise himself, with large gray eyes and messy blondish hair and purplish lips, the latter of which were nearly always swollen because he tended to chew on them. His was the kind of face that some might call forgettable, a below-average composition that gave no hint of the longing or intelligence that lay behind, save for one critical feature, his teeth, which were straight and white and which redeemed his entire facial landscape whenever he smiled. Fortunately, especially after falling in love with Elizabeth Zott, Calvin smiled all the time. They first met, or rather exchanged words, on a Tuesday morning at Hastings Research Institute, the sunny Southern Californian private research lab where Calvin, having graduated from Cambridge with a PhD in record time and with 43 employment offers to weigh, accepted a position partly because of reputation, but mostly because of precipitation. It didn't rain much in commons. Elizabeth, on the other hand, accepted Hastings' offer because it was the only one she received. As she stood outside Calvin Evans' lab, she noted a number of large warning signs. Do not enter. Experiment in progress. No admittance. Keep out. Then she opened the door. Hello, she called over Frank Sinatra, who was blasting from a hi-fi that sat incongruously in the middle of the room. I need to speak to whoever is in charge. Calvin, surprised to hear a voice, poked his head out from behind a large centrifuge. Excuse me, miss, he called, irritated, a large pair of goggles shielding his eyes from whatever was bulging off to his right. But this area is off limits. Didn't you see the signs? I did, Elizabeth yelled back, ignoring his tone as she made her way across the lab to switch off the music. There. Now we can hear each other. Calvin chewed his lips and pointed. You can't be in here, he said. The signs. Yes, well, I was told that your lab has a surplus of beakers and we're short downstairs. It's all here, she said, thrusting a piece of paper at him. It's been cleared by the inventory manager. I didn't hear anything about it, Calvin said, examining the paper. And I'm sorry, but no, I need every beaker. Maybe I'd better speak with a chemist down there. You tell your boss to call me. He turned back to his work, flipping the hi-fi back on as he did. Elizabeth didn't move. You want to speak to a chemist? Someone other than me? She yelled over Frank. Yes, he answered. And then he softened slightly. Look, I know it's not your fault, but they shouldn't send a secretary up here to do their dirty work. Now, I know this might be hard for you to understand, but I'm in the middle of something important. Please, just tell your boss to call me. Elizabeth's eyes narrowed. She did not care for people who made assumptions based on what she felt were long outdated visual clues. And she also didn't care for men who believed, even if she had been a secretary, that being a secretary meant she was incapable of understanding words beyond type this up in triplicate. What a coincidence, she shouted as she went straight over to a shelf and helped herself to a large box of beakers. I'm busy too. Then she marched out. More than 3,000 people worked at Hastings Research Institute. That's why it took Calvin over a week to track her down. And when he finally did find her, she seemed not to remember him. Yes, she said, turning to see who had entered her lab, a large pair of safety glasses magnifying her eyes, her hands and forearms wrapped in large rubber mitts. "Hello," he said. "It's me." "Me?" she asked. "Could you be more specific?" She turned back to her work. "Me," Calvin said. "Five floors up? You took my beakers?" "You might want to stand back behind that curtain," she said, tossing her head to the left. "We had a little accident in here last week." "You're hard to track down." "Do you mind?" she asked. "Now I'm in the middle of something important." He waited patiently while she finished her measurements, made notations in her book, re-examined yesterday's test results, and went to the restroom. "You're still here?" she asked, coming back. "Don't you have work to do?" "Tons." "You can't have your beakers back." "So you do remember me?" "Yes, but not fondly." "I came to apologize." "No need." "How about lunch?" "No." "Dinner?" "No." "Coffee?" "Listen," Elizabeth said, her large mitts resting on her hip bones. "You should know you're starting to annoy me." Calvin looked away, embarrassed. "I sincerely beg your pardon," he said. "I'll go." Was that Calvin Evans? A lab tech asked as he watched Calvin weave his way through 15 scientists working elbow to elbow in a space a quarter the size of Calvin's private lab. What was he doing down here? "Minor beaker ownership issue," Elizabeth said. "Beakers?" He hesitated. "Wait." He picked up one of the new beakers. "That box of beakers you said you found last week, they were his?" "I never said I found beakers. I said I acquired beakers." "From Calvin Evans?" he said. "Are you crazy?" "Not technically." "Did he say you could take his beakers?" "Not technically, but I had a form." "What form?" "You know you have to go through me. You know ordering supplies is my job." "I understand, but I've been waiting for more than 3 months. I've asked you 4 times. I've filled out 5 requisition orders. I've spoken to Dr. Donati about it. Honestly, I didn't know what else to do. My research depends on getting these supplies." "They're just beakers." The lab tech closed his eyes. "Listen," he said, slowly reopening them as if to dramatize her stupidity. "I've been here a lot longer than you, and I know things. You know what Calvin Evans is famous for, don't you? Besides chemistry?" "Yes, having an excess of equipment." "No," he said. "He's famous for holding a grudge." "A grudge." "Really?" she said, taking an interest. Elizabeth Zott held grudges too, except her grudges were mainly reserved for a patriarchal society founded on the idea that women were less capable, less intelligent, less inventive. A society that believed men went to work and did important things, discovered planets, developed products, created laws, and women stayed at home and raised children. She didn't want children. She knew this about herself. But she also knew that plenty of other women did want children and a career. And what was wrong with that? Nothing. It was exactly what men got. She'd recently read about some country where both parents worked and took part in raising the children. Where was that again? Sweden? She couldn't remember. But the upshot was it functioned very well. Productivity was higher. Families were stronger. She saw herself living in such a society, a place that didn't always automatically mistake her for a secretary, a place where

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1: Them, but each gave her the cold shoulder in their own way. And later, as she was walking by the lounge, she overheard the same few grousing about her. About how she took herself so seriously, how she thought that she was better than any of them, how she'd refused dates from all of them, even the single men, and how the only way she could have possibly gotten her master's from UCLA in organic chemistry was the hard way. The word hard being accompanied by rude gestures and tight laughter. Who did she think she was, anyway? Someone ought to put her in her place, said one. She's not even that smart, insisted another. She's a cunt, declared a familiar voice, her boss, Donati. Elizabeth, accustomed to the first words, but stunned by the last, pressed herself against the wall, overcome by a wave of nausea. This was the second time she'd been called that word. The first time, the first horrible time, had been at UCLA. It had happened nearly 2 years ago. A master's candidate with only 10 days left before graduation, she was still in the lab at 9 p.m., certain she'd found a problem with the test protocol. As she tapped a freshly sharpened number 2 pencil against the paper, weighing her hunch, she heard the door open. Hello, she called. She wasn't expecting anyone. You're still here, said a voice free of surprise, her advisor. Oh, hello, Dr. Myers, she said, looking up. Yes, just going over the test protocol for tomorrow. I think I found a problem. He opened the door a little wider, stepping inside. I didn't ask you to do that, he said, his voice edgy with irritation. I told you it was all set. I know, she said, but I wanted to give it one last look. The one last look approach wasn't something Elizabeth liked to do. It was something she knew she had to do to maintain her position on Myers's all-male research team. Not that she really cared about his research. His was safe stuff, not at all groundbreaking. Despite a notable lack of creativity paired with an alarming absence of new discoveries, Myers was considered one of the top DNA researchers in the United States. Elizabeth didn't like Myers. No one did, except possibly UCLA, who loved him because the man published more papers than anyone in the field. Myers's secret? He didn't write the papers. His graduate students did. But he always took full credit for every word, sometimes only changing the title and a few phrases here and there before passing it off as an entirely different paper, which he could do because who reads a scientific paper all the way through? No one. Thus, his papers grew in number, and with them, his reputation. That's how Myers became a top DNA researcher. Quantity. Besides his talent for superfluous papers, Myers was also famous for being a lecher. There weren't many women in the science departments at UCLA, but the few there were, mostly secretaries, became the focus of his unwanted attention. They usually left after 6 months, their confidence shaken, their eyes swollen, citing personal reasons. But Elizabeth did not leave. She couldn't. She needed the master's. So she endured the day-to-day degradations, the touches, the lewd comments, the rank suggestions, while making it clear she had no interest. Until the day he called her into his office, ostensibly to talk about her admittance to his doctoral program, but instead shoving his hand up her skirt. Furious, she forcibly removed it, then threatened to report him.

0: he laughed. Then he admonished her for being no fun and swatted her bottom, demanding that she go fetch his coat from his office closet, knowing that when she opened the door, she would find it lined with pictures of topless women, a few splayed, expressionless, on their hands and knees, a man's shoe resting triumphantly on their backs. "It's here," she said to Dr. Myers. "Step 91 on page 232. The temperature. I'm fairly certain it's too high, which means the enzyme will be rendered inactive, skewing the results." Dr. Myers watched her from the door. "Did you show this to anyone else?" "No," she said. "I just noticed it." "So you haven't talked with Philip?" Philip was Myers' top research assistant. "No," she said. "He just left. I'm sure I could still catch him." "No need," he interrupted. "Is anyone else here?" "Not that I know of." "The protocol is right," he said sharply. "You're not the expert. Stop questioning my authority. And don't mention this to anyone else. Do you understand?" "I was only trying to help, Dr. Myers." He looked at her as if weighing the veracity of her offer. "And I need your help," he said, and then he turned back toward the door and locked it. His first blow was an open-handed slap that spun her head to the left like a well-hit tether ball. She gasped in shock, then managed to right herself, her mouth bleeding, her eyes wide with disbelief. He grimaced as if unsatisfied with his results. Then he hit her again, this time knocking her off the stool. Myers was a big man, nearly 250 pounds, his strength a product of density, not fitness. He bent down to where she lay on the floor and, grabbing her by the hips, hoisted her up like a crane lifting a sloppy load of lumber, plunking her back down on the stool like a rag doll. Then he flipped her over and, kicking the stool away, slammed her face and chest against the stainless steel counter. "Hold still, cunt," he demanded as she struggled, his fat fingers clawing beneath her skirt. Elizabeth gasped, the taste of metal filling her mouth as he mauled her, one hand pulling her skirt up past her waist, the other twisting the skin of her inner thighs. With her face flat against the table, she could barely breathe, let alone scream. She kicked back furiously like an animal caught in a trap, but her refusal to concede only infuriated him more. "Don't fight me," he warned, as sweat dripped from his stomach onto the back of her thighs. But as he moved, her arm regained freedom. "Hold still," he demanded, and raged as she twisted back and forth, gasping in shock, his bulbous torso flattening her body like a pancake. In a final effort to remind her who was in charge, he gripped her hair and yanked. Then he shoved himself inside her like a sloppy drunk, moaning with satisfaction until it was cut short by a shriek of pain. "Fuck," Myers yelled, pulling his weight from her. "Jesus, fuck, what was that?" He shoved her away, confused by a blaze of misery springing from the right side of his body. He looked down at his blubbery waist, trying to make sense of the pain, but all he saw was a small pink eraser sticking out from his right iliac region. It was encircled by a narrow moat of blood. The number 2 pencil. With her free hand, Elizabeth had found it, gripped it, and driven it straight into his side. Not just part of it, all of it. Its sharply pointed lead, its friendly yellow wood, its shiny gold band, all 7 inches of it versus all 7 inches of him. And in doing so, she pierced not only his large and small intestine, but her academic career as well. "Do you really go here?" the campus police officer said after an ambulance had taken Dr. Myers away. "I need to see some student ID." Elizabeth, her clothes torn, her hands shaking, a large bruise beginning to bloom on her forehead, looked back incredulously. "It's a valid question," the officer said. "What would a woman be doing in a lab this time of night?" "I'm a graduate student," she stuttered, feeling like she might be sick, "in chemistry." The officer exhaled as if he didn't have time for this sort of nonsense, then took out a small notepad. "Why don't you tell me what you think happened?" Elizabeth supplied him with the details, her voice dulled by shock. He looked as if he was jotting it down, but when he turned away to tell another officer, he had it all under control. She noticed that the notepad was blank. "Please, I need a doctor." He flipped his notepad shut. "Would you like to make a statement of regret?" Then he gave her skirt a glance as if the fabric alone was an obvious invitation. "You stabbed the man. It'll go better for you if you show some remorse." She looked back at him, hollow-eyed. You misunderstand, officer. He attacked me. I defended myself. I need a doctor." The officer exhaled. "No statement of regret, then?" he said, clicking his pen shut. She stared at him, her mouth slightly open, her body trembling. She looked down at her thigh, where Meyer's handprint was outlined in light purple. She choked back the urge to vomit. She looked up in time to see him checking his watch. That small movement was all it took. She reached out and snatched her ID card back from between his fingers. "Yes, officer," she said, her voice as taut as prison wire. "Now that I think about it, I do have one regret." "Much better," he said. "Now we're getting someplace." He clicked his pen back open. "Let's hear it." "Pencils," she said. "Pencils," he repeated, writing it down. She raised her head to meet his eyes, a rivulet of blood coursing from her temple. "I regret not having more of them." The attack, or, quote, unfortunate event, unquote, as the admissions committee called it just before they formally rescinded her admittance to the doctoral program, had been her doing. Dr. Myers had caught her cheating. She'd tried to change a test protocol to skew the experiment's results. He had the proof right here. And when he'd confronted her, she'd thrown herself at him, offering sex. When that didn't work, a physical fight ensued, and before he knew it, he had a pencil in his gut. He was lucky to be alive. Almost no one bought this story. Dr. Myers had a reputation. But he was also important, and UCLA had no intention of losing someone of his stature. Elizabeth was out. Her master's was complete. Her bruises would heal. Someone would write her a recommendation. Go. That's how she ended up at Hastings Research Institute. And now, here she was, outside the Hastings lounge, her back pressed against a wall, sick to her stomach. She looked up to find the lab tech peering at her. "You all right, Zot?" he asked. "You look kind of funny." She didn't reply. "My fault, Zot," he admitted. "I shouldn't have made such a big deal about the beakers." "As for them," he said, tipping his head toward the lounge. It was clear he'd overheard the conversation. "They're just being fellas. Ignore them." But she couldn't ignore them. In fact, the very next day, her boss, Dr. Donati, the one who'd called her a cunt, reassigned her to a new project. "It'll be a lot easier," he said. "More your intellectual speed." "Why, Dr. Donati?" she asked. "Was there something wrong with my work?" She'd been the driving force behind her current group research project, and as a result, they were close to publishing results. But Donati pointed to the door. The next day, she was assigned to a low-level amino acid study. The lab tech, noting her growing dissatisfaction, asked her why she wanted to be a scientist anyway. "I don't want to be a scientist," she snapped. "I am a scientist." And in her mind, she was not going to let some fat man at UCLA or her boss or a handful of small-minded colleagues keep her from achieving her goals. She'd faced tough things before. She would weather what came. But weathering is called weathering for a reason. It erodes. As the months went by, her fortitude was tested again and again. The only thing that gave her any respite at all was the theater, and even that sometimes disappointed. It was a Saturday night, about 2 weeks after the Beaker incident. She'd bought a ticket to the Mikado, a supposedly funny operetta. Although she had long looked forward to it, as the story unfolded, she realized she didn't find it funny at all. The lyrics were racist, the actors were white, and it was blatantly obvious that the female lead was going to be blamed for everyone else's misdeeds. The whole thing reminded her of work. She decided to cut her losses and leave at intermission. As luck would have it, Calvin Evans was also there that night, and had he been able to pay attention, he might have shared all Elizabeth's opinions. But instead, he was on a first date with a secretary from the biology division, and he was sick to his stomach. The former was a mistake. The secretary had asked him to the operetta only because she believed his fame meant he was rich, and he, reacting to her eye-watering perfume, had blinked several times, which she thought meant, "I'd love to." The queasiness started in Act 1, but by the end of Act 2, it had escalated to a roiling boil. "I'm sorry," he whispered, "but I don't feel well. I'm leaving." "What do you mean?" she said suspiciously. "You look fine to me." "Sick to my stomach," he murmured. "Well, excuse me, but I bought this dress special for tonight," she said, "and I'm not leaving till I've worn it the full 4 hours." Calvin thrust some cab money in the general direction of her astonished face, then rushed himself out to the lobby, one hand on his abdomen as he headed straight toward the bathroom, careful not to jounce his hair-trigger stomach. As luck would also have it, Elizabeth had reached the lobby at the same moment, and like Calvin, she too was making her way to the bathroom. But when she saw the long line, she whirled away in frustration, and in doing so, slammed directly into Calvin, who instantly vomited on her. "Oh, God," he said between wrenches. "Oh, Jesus." Stunned at first, Elizabeth gathered herself and, ignoring the mess he'd just made of her dress, put a comforting hand on the bent torso. "This man is sick," Elizabeth called to the bathroom line, not yet realizing who it was. "Could someone call a doctor?" But no one did. All the theater bathroom goers, reacting to the stench and the sound of violent illness, vacated the area immediately. "Oh, my God," Calvin said over and over again, holding his stomach. "Oh, my God." "I'll get you a paper towel," Elizabeth said gently, "and a cab." And then she took a good look at his face and said, "Say, don't I know you?" 20 minutes later, she was helping him into his house. "I think we can rule out the aerosol dispersion of diphenylamine arsine," she said, "since no one else was affected." "Chemical warfare?" he gasped, holding his stomach. "I hope so." "It was probably just something you ate," she said. "Food poisoning." "Oh," he moaned. "I'm so embarrassed. I'm so sorry. Your dress? I'll pay for the cleaning." "It's fine," she said. "It's only a splatter." She helped him onto his sofa, where he collapsed into a large heap. I can't remember the last time I vomited, much less in public." "It happens." "I was on a date," he said. "Can you imagine? I left her there. No, she said, trying to remember the last time she even had a date. They were silent for a few minutes. Then he closed his eyes. She took this as her cue to leave. Again, so sorry, he whispered, as he heard her make her way to the door. Please, there's no need to apologize. It was a reaction, a chemical incompatibility. We're scientists. We understand these things. No, no, he said weakly, wanting to clarify. I mean about assuming you were a secretary that day. About telling you to have your boss call me, he said. I am so sorry. To this, she had no response. We've never been formally introduced, he said. I'm Calvin Evans. Elizabeth Zott, she answered, gathering her things. Well, Elizabeth Zott, he said, managing a small smile, you're a lifesaver. But it was clear she hadn't heard. My DNA research focused on the polyphosphoric acids as condensing agents, she told Calvin over coffee in the cafeteria the following week. And it's been going well up until now. As of last month, I've been reassigned to an amino acid study. But why? Donati, don't you work for him too? Anyway, he decided my work was unnecessary. But condensing agent research is critical to further understanding of DNA. Yes, I know, she agreed. It was what I'd planned to pursue in my doctorate. Although what I'm really interested in is abiogenesis. Abiogenesis? The theory that life arose from simplistic non-life forms? Fascinating. But you're not a PhD. No. But abiogenesis is PhD territory. I have a master's in chemistry from UCLA. Academia, he nodded sympathetically. It got old. You want it out. Not exactly. A long moment of uncomfortable silence followed. Look, she started up again, taking a deep breath. My hypothesis of polyphosphoric acids is as follows. Before she knew it, she'd talked to him for more than an hour, Calvin nodding as he made notes, occasionally interrupting with elaborate questions, which she easily fielded. It would be further, she said, but as I mentioned, I was reallocated. And before that, getting the basic supplies to continue my real work proved nearly impossible. That's why, she explained, she'd been reduced to stealing equipment and supplies from other labs. This concludes our first reading of Lessons in Chemistry by Bonnie Garmus, published by Random House. I hope you're enjoying this book selection and that you'll join us again. My name is Kathy Doig.
1: 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Mostly clear skies in your forecast tonight. We'll see a low of 54. Cloudy tomorrow with occasional rain in the afternoon, a high of 72. Chance of rain Thursday morning, then partly cloudy in the afternoon, a high of 77. 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

0: Welcome to the newsroom. I'm Ankur Desai. Lebanon say they will not accept any deal that does not include Israel's withdrawal from southern Lebanon.
1: The future of Lebanon belongs to the Lebanese people through their sovereign elected government, and that's who we're going to be working with.
0: Elsewhere, an independent UN-backed commission says Israel is deliberately targeting and killing Palestinian children in Gaza in what it calls an ongoing genocide. North Korea's leader says he is arming his navy ships with nuclear weapons. And Europe and the UK swelter as temperatures break records. The head of the UN issues this warning.
2: Today, these cities and far beyond are experiencing the hottest day of the year. London isn't just calling, it's cooking.
0: And more history of the World Cup for another icon.
3: Cristiano! Goal! Golazo! Goal!
0: Portuguese superstar Cristiano Ronaldo becomes the first man to score at six separate tournaments. All after this update.
4: BBC News with Chris Barrow. The US Senate has passed a resolution calling on President Trump to halt the war on Iran or seek congressional approval to continue it. Four Republicans joined Democrats in the 50-48 vote. The same measure was passed by the U.S. House of Representatives in June. Here's our North America correspondent, David Willis.
5: It's a symbolic victory for those who have claimed that it is Congress's right and Congress's right alone under the terms of the U.S. Constitution to declare war. Congress, of course, has been largely sidelined by Donald Trump during the course of this conflict. And indeed, Mr. Trump has vowed to resume hostilities if these negotiations break down. Well, we saw this rebuttal from members of his own party, significant, I think, bearing in mind, of course, that the midterm elections are coming up and that opinion polls here have continued to show that the conflict with Iran is deeply unpopular amongst the American people.
4: The leader of North Korea, Kim Jong-un, has said his country is equipping its navy with nuclear weapons. According to North Korea's state news agency, he made the remarks on Tuesday at a ceremony that marked a naval vessel's entry into active service. Kim Jong-un also revealed plans to expand the Navy. Jake Kwon reports from Seoul.
6: Kim Jong-un, in his usual black suit, stood out among the row of sailors in white. The North Korean leader told them that the plan to equip the Navy with nuclear weapons is following its course. It is unclear when that will be, but North Korea has been test-firing missiles from its ships. And soon, he boasted, he will launch ships twice as large as the one in front of him. Since his negotiations with U.S. President Trump failed in 2019, Mr. Kim has continued to pursue nuclear weapons, unveiling more ambitious plans one after another.
4: Donald Trump says six people have now been arrested, allegedly for damaging the newly renovated Lincoln Memorial reflecting pool in Washington. He claimed, without providing evidence, that a 100 meters long gash had been purposefully slashed into the blue lining of the pool. Emma McCarthy reports.
7: National Guard and U.S. Park Police are patrolling the site as the renovations continue. The Lincoln Memorial Reflecting Pool is one of the most popular tourist sites in D.C. and was drained back in April when the president said he wanted to paint it what he called American flag blue, which he did, but algal blooms grew and costs to renovate it, well, they ballooned to more than $16 million, according to federal contract data. And with less than 2 weeks until July 4th celebrations, all eyes will be on the Capitol and this pool.
4: This is the world news from the BBC. Eight people who US prosecutors say have links to the left-wing Antifa movement have collectively been sentenced to 450 years in prison for their roles in a riot outside an immigration detention center in Texas. Benjamin Hennelsong, the purported leader of the group, was sentenced to 100 years in prison. Russia's proxy governor of the city of Sevastopol in occupied Crimea has said Ukrainian attacks on energy infrastructure has left it without power. Mikhail Razvozhaev urged residents not to panic, saying engineers were doing everything possible to restore supplies. Ukraine has been striking targets across Crimea. In football, the Portuguese striker Cristiano Ronaldo has become the first player ever to score at six World Cup tournaments. He got two goals in Portugal's 5-0 demolition of Uzbekistan. In other results, England and Ghana drew 0-0, leaving both with good chances of making the knockout stages. Dan Rowan reports.
3: This was a reality check for England, who despite favourable cool and rainy conditions, were thwarted by the well-organised, determined and deep-lying defence of a team ranked 64th in the world. As for coach Thomas Tuchel, he must now prepare England for a crucial final group match against Panama on Saturday to ensure qualification for the knockout phase. His side remain top of Group L, but there are now fresh questions over how far they can go at this World Cup.
4: And in the same group, Croatia has beaten Panama 1-0, reviving their hopes of qualifying while extinguishing that of their opponents. In the day's final match, Colombia are playing the Democratic Republic of Congo. New research suggests that office workers who take five-minute walking breaks or movement snacks every hour can boost their well-being without losing efficiency. The large study indicates that short walks improve mood and lessen fatigue without affecting work performance. BBC News.
0: Hello, you're listening to The Newsroom from the BBC World Service with me, Ankur Desai. Welcome to the programme. There's been a lot of focus on the peace talks between the US and Iran in recent days, but separate negotiations are also taking place between Israel and Lebanon. The two sides met in Washington on Tuesday for a fifth round of talks. Lebanon's president has insisted he will not accept any peace deal that does not include the full withdrawal of Israeli troops from southern Lebanon. When asked about the negotiations, the US Secretary of State Marco Rubio insisted the Lebanon-Israel talks were not connected to the U.S.-Iran negotiations.
1: Well, that process is separate. It's separate because Lebanon is a sovereign country. It has a government. And when it comes to Lebanon and what's happening inside of Lebanon, we're going to negotiate and deal directly with the Lebanese government. Now, there's an Iranian issue with regards to Lebanon, and that is their support and sponsorship of Hezbollah. And so that factor will be discussed as part of our conversations with the Iranians. But as far as the future of Lebanon, the future of Lebanon belongs to the Lebanese people through their sovereign elected government. And that's who we're going to be working with.
0: A temporary pause in fighting was agreed between Israel and the Lebanese militant group Hezbollah on Friday. But Hezbollah is claiming that Israel has violated the ceasefire, saying that Israeli soldiers opened fire on a group of civilians in southern Lebanon on Tuesday, killing two people. I spoke to our North America correspondent David Willis about what each side is hoping to get out of these talks.
5: Lebanon is insisting on Israel's withdrawal from the south of the country and the restoration of what its president, Joseph Aoun, calls Lebanese sovereignty, together with an end to Iran's backing of Hezbollah, the terrorist group which drew Lebanon into this conflict back in March by firing rockets at Israel in response to the killing of Iran's supreme leader. Joseph Aoun has accused Iran in the past of using his country as a bargaining chip, as he put it, through its backing of Hezbollah. Israel has responded, of course, with both airstrikes and a ground offensive that Lebanese officials say has killed more than 4,000 people. Iran insists that the deal to end the war with Israel and the United States requires Israel to withdraw its troops from Lebanon. Israel insists it's acting in self-defense by maintaining a so-called security zone in the south of Lebanon in order to repel threats against its soldiers and its citizens.
0: And it's interesting, isn't it? Because the Trump administration say that these negotiations are not connected to those U.S.-Iran talks. But Tehran is saying that that is a key red line in negotiations with Washington, that Israel must cease attacks on Lebanon.
5: Well, that's right. Lebanese officials began direct talks with Israel, of course, back in April in Washington, D.C., and the two countries are about to begin a fifth round of those talks. Lebanese authorities have been trying, of course, to separate the negotiations from the U.S.-Iran deal, so far largely without success. And given the precarious nature of negotiations over that peace deal, with the United States saying that Iran has agreed to let nuclear inspectors back into the country, Iran directly contradicting that assertion, and the competing claims from the two sides over financial incentives for Iran and the long-term control, of course, of that vital waterway, the Strait of Hormuz. Israel's parallel war in Lebanon is really just another uncertain, unpredictable element of this search for a lasting peace in the region, a peace which Donald Trump is anxious to see given his falling approval ratings and the fact that there are elections on the horizon here in the United States in just a few months' time. Well, earlier today, Lebanese officials said that Israeli gunfire had killed two people in the south of the country, and that prompted Hezbollah to accuse Israel of violating the current ceasefire there.
0: David Willis reporting. Staying in the Middle East, an independent United Nations-backed commission has accused Israel of deliberately targeting and killing Palestinian children in what it calls an ongoing genocide. The commission says Israel must be held accountable, alleging the military has violated every international legal norm. Israel has dismissed the reports unequivocally. From Jerusalem, here's Charlotte Gallagher.
8: The health ministry in Gaza says more than 20,000 children have been killed there since the Israeli military launched a response to the Hamas-led attacks on the 7th of October 2023. The figures are viewed as reliable by the UN. The UN Independent International Commission of Inquiry, which was set up by the UN Human Rights Council, says children are not collateral damage in this conflict, but instead have been deliberately targeted and killed by Israeli security forces. The inquiry's three-member panel does not officially speak for the UN. Its investigators say childhood is being erased in Gaza due to severe physical and mental injuries, mass trauma, starvation, and the collapse of education and healthcare. The treatment of children in the occupied West Bank and East Jerusalem is also highlighted, with the report alleging that Israel is failing to protect children there from violence committed by settlers and the IDF. Israel's foreign ministry said it utterly rejects the commission's report, calling it a libel, a sham, and outrageous propaganda. It added that investigators ignored what it says is Hamas's cynical use of Palestinian children as human shields and pawns of war.
0: Charlotte Gallagher reporting from Jerusalem. Another report on Tuesday by the Human Rights Office says sexual violence has been used systematically as a weapon of war throughout Sudan's civil war, which began in April 2023. The UN has verified more than 500 incidents affecting more than 800 victims, including children, but says the true scale is far higher. People across Western Europe are bracing for what's been forecast to be the hottest day of the year. It's a title that keeps being recycled as a severe heatwave breaks records almost daily. France just measured its highest temperature in 80 years on Tuesday, with the Eiffel Tower and Louvre Museum closing early. From the BBC Weather Centre, Darren Bett, tell me more.
9: The reason it's so hot really is because you get a lot more daylight hours at this time of the year. So there's more sun coming into the ground and the air that then heats up. And you've also had a persistent and large area of high pressure. You may well recognize that as a heat dome. That's what it seems to be called these days. And underneath that heat dome, that area of high pressure, then the heat is sort of trapped under there. And if it sits in the same place, so the heat builds up and it builds up and builds up. So we've had record temperatures across France. Yeah, it's been really, really hot across western parts of Europe, including the UK. We're going to break a June temperature record.
0: Yeah, we're not very good at dealing with the heat, especially.
9: No, we're not. But this heat is a bit different, actually, because there's higher humidity as well, and that makes it much more difficult to deal with. It's more stressful for the body. It's more dangerous as well, which is why we've got this red extreme heat warning that was issued by the Met Office. That's running through Wednesday and Thursday, and that's where in the UK we're likely to find the peak of the heat.
0: And you say we're going to break records in the UK as well. I'm getting messages from my local tennis club saying we don't advise you to be going out and playing in this heat and all sorts of warnings like that. Kids, you know, being told to take care with schools and precautions like that.
9: Yeah, all that sort of thing. Yeah, it's understandable. I mean, I think what's going to happen is that the heat that is the highest temperatures that at the moment are across Western Europe, by the time we get to the weekend, they're going to push their way into Central Europe. So across to Germany, across to Austria and Poland, temperatures temperatures are going to be 40 degrees there. That could break some records in places. And that's because that heat dome, that area of high pressure, is moving further east across Europe. That's taking the heat with it. Pressure is going to be dropping across Western Europe. There may be some more storms as well.
0: Darren, is this something we're going to start seeing year on year now, with climate change impacting the world we're living in?
9: Well, there have been lots of studies, of course. And, I mean, the underlying reason that we're seeing these high temperatures is because of climate change. Lots of studies have showed that heat waves are happening more often, they're lasting longer, and they're more severe. So it could be that what we're seeing is a taste of what's to come, because it's more likely that temperatures are going to continue to rise.
0: Darren Bett reporting from the BBC Weather Centre. You're listening to the newsroom from the BBC World Service. To North Korea now, where the country's leader Kim Jong-un says he's equipping the North Korean Navy with nuclear weapons. According to the country's state news agency, the authoritarian leader made the remarks at a ceremony that marked a new naval vessel's entry into active service. Kim Jong-un recently told his ruling party that he'd expand nuclear forces, accusing South Korea and the United States of pushing the world to the brink of a nuclear war. Our correspondent Jake Kwon is following developments from Seoul and joins me live on the newsroom now. Jake, just tell us a bit more about this warship and what the North Korean leader plans to equip with nuclear weapons, it seems.
10: Well, I think I need to just preface everything by saying that this, we're talking about a very secretive regime, and everything we know about it and we've seen it, most of it comes from what they are allowing us to see, what they published for us to see. And it isn't very clear, you know, what kind of weapons will be mounted on this warship that he just showed off. But it is the latest warship that North Koreans are really showing off. This is the biggest warship that they have. And, you know, they're talking about mounting nuclear weapons on their navy. What is most likely to happen is that, you know, they're going to launch not just this surface ship, but also submarines. And usually, you know, they have these missile launchers that are mounted that we can see from the images that North Koreans are sharing with us. And these missiles will be carrying nuclear weapons so that they can use it in case, you know, North Korea itself gets bombed or there's any strike on North Korea. What they're saying is essentially that if you strike us, even if we're eliminated on the land, our ships on the water can strike back.
0: So there seems to be a broader expansion of North Korea's navy. Well, why is he doing this? And is it a sign that they're becoming significantly more aggressive?
10: I think there are two folds here. One is, you know, there's an obvious propaganda value here. He talks about how North Korea is stronger than ever, richer than ever, and it is somewhat true. I mean, this is the best kind of ship they have ever had in their history, and they're launching one ship today. They're talking about launching another one, and they're talking about building two ships every year. So we're talking about very, aggressive expansion plan here. And in terms of capabilities, it is very important, again, for North Korea to really double down on their nuclear weapons. Something that we've heard from Kim Jong-un, you know, for the past few years is that North Korea has nuclear weapons. It's never giving it away. And then he's going to, you know, move at a very aggressive pace to build it even further.
0: Okay, Jake, for now, we'll leave it there, but I appreciate your time. Jake Kwon there, reporting from Seoul. Here's a question for you. What are some of your most vivid memories? Well, for many people, their clearest recollections tend to be shocking moments, major life transitions, and important firsts. A new study helps explain why this is the case. Researchers from Australia have found that the brain goes to much greater efforts to absorb vivid details from surprising events than from predictable ones. Helena Burke has the details.
11: Computers regularly require software updates, demanding they be rebooted to install new features and information. But what if your brain did the same thing? Researchers at the University of Sydney hooked up 40 people to an EEG, a type of brain monitoring software, and recorded their reaction to dots appearing on a screen. Dr. Ruben Rideau is one of the authors of the study.
12: Participants, they had a very simple task. They just had to indicate using a key press which side of the screen the dot appeared. And to them, it may have seemed as though the dot appeared just at random locations, but we manipulated the presentation of the dot so that there were these subtle probabilistic tendencies of the dot to be presented at a particular location over time.
11: The participants' brains reacted differently depending on whether the dot appeared at an expected or unexpected location.
12: So there seems to be a speed benefit for events in the world that happen that we expect, so we respond to those faster than the ones that we don't expect, but we remember them less well. So things that sort of surprise us, we tend to have a more vivid or, I guess, high-resolution memory of than those things that we expect.
11: During predictable events, our brain moves fast to quickly process information. But during surprising events, the mind goes into encoding mode, directing energy into absorbing as much sensory information as possible. And why does it do this? Dr. Rideau says it's the brain trying to make itself more efficient.
12: The way that it is able to form these accurate predictions is by paying attention to the predictions that go wrong and then updating that model that creates the predictions so in the future it will be more accurate in its predictions. And so, yeah, you can think of this as sort of providing a software update to that model within the brain, which is constantly generating predictions about what's going to be coming up next. And you see this throughout the brain. There are all these design principles that seem to support this spending as little energy as possible in order to get the most bang for buck.
11: While the findings help explain why some memories are more vivid than others, they do not fully account for why some events remain etched in our minds for years.
12: There are other factors there. So if something is quite traumatic or it elicits a strong emotional response, I think that that can have an independent effect on memory. But certainly things that surprise you, this would seem to provide evidence for why they remembered better. And perhaps it supports that sort of old thought that, or that old sort of saying that you learn a lot more from your mistakes.
0: Dr. Ruben Rideau ending that report by Helena Berg. Another day at the Men's Football World Cup and yet another record broken by yet another icon.
13: Cristiano!
0: Radio broadcasters there in Portugal going crazy as superstar Cristiano Ronaldo scored one of two goals to help Portugal beat Uzbekistan 5-0. It means he becomes the first player in history to score at six different tournaments. He'd been overshadowed so far before this by Lionel Messi. He broke the record for most goals scored across World Cup, so he didn't want to be out of the limelight for too long. And Ronaldo then carved out his own piece of history 20 years on from when he opened the scoring in his career at World Cup back in 2006. Let's get some more reaction then from Isaac Fannin. He's watching plenty of football at the World Cup for the BBC. He's currently in Vancouver and joins me now. This Ronaldo record, Isaac, I mean, how can you compare it to maybe Messi's one, for example, from yesterday?
14: Well, I think, you know, those two careers are going to be intrinsically linked forever. And Cristiano Ronaldo, opening game of the tournament, was pretty poor in Portugal's 1-1 draw with DR Congo. His counterpart, Lionel Messi, was fantastic, scoring a hat-trick against Algeria. And so Cristiano Ronaldo definitely heard all the talk after the game that said he should not be in Portugal's side and that he was holding the team back. Portugal's coach, Roberto Martinez, was really, really strong against that, saying that he wanted one of the best goal scorers in the history of football to be in his team. And the two goals he scored against DR Congo, against Uzbekistan, were just classic Cristiano Ronaldo goals, fantastic goals from him. And with that, he has scored 11 different major tournaments, which is five more than any other European player in history. He screamed, "I'm back, I'm back," at the camera. And he wanted us to remember that he has been scoring goals for 23 years, Anker.
0: Yeah, some brilliant moments like you just described there at this tournament already so far. Let's talk about some of the games in over the last few hours. England, one of the favourites. Well, they struggled against Ghana. It was a 0-0 draw, but the African team, they'll be happy because they've had a good start to the tournament.
14: Yes, two draws for Ghana, and many people believed that England would easily win this, and they were frustrated by the Ghanaians, and the Ghanaians actually were complaining that they should have had a penalty. It was a decision by Esri Konsa to tackle one of Ghana's players, Prince Adu, who'd broke into the box late on and was in goal, and Konta didn't appear to make any challenge on the ball, but the referee decided not to intervene on that. And yeah, England will be delighted, well, will be pleased to come away with a point, because it could have been nothing. Ghana, brilliant performance, and I actually watched that game at a fan park in Vancouver, and afterwards I spoke to some pretty deliriously happy fans.
13: Wow! Behind you, the Black Stars of Africa!
15: I'm feeling good, man! I'm feeling so good, man! It's exciting!
16: I am so happy! They say we are nobody! We made it! We made it! Hey!
0: And either there have been...
14: a great opportunity for...
0: You're gone.
14: Ghana.
0: No, go ahead.
14: I was just going to say, great opportunity for Ghana to qualify from the group. They are going to be, they're playing in their final game, Panama, so if they can, Croatia, I should say, and so if they can avoid a defeat in that one, then they will qualify from the group. And we've had two other games as well. Croatia have knocked Panama out. We saw Croatia's captain Luka Modric make his 200th appearance for Croatia. And there's a phrase here, Anka, in Canada. It's called standing on your head. That's when a goaltender in ice hockey is having an incredible performance. In the game between Colombia and DR Congo, DR Congo's goalkeeper Lionel Mpazi is having an absolutely astonishing game. It is 0-0 in that one, about 30 minutes to goal. He's made about 5 or 6 saves. So let's see whether he can continue standing on his head.
0: He's on absolute fire, Isaac. You're absolutely right. Got him on in the screen as well. Excellent stuff. Love that. Isaac, thank you so much for all your coverage throughout our editions of the newsroom. Isaac Fanning there, who's been watching some of those brilliant World Cup matches for us here on the newsroom. Right, including World Cup watchers of a different type now. How would you feel about being paid a few thousand dollars to watch some of those matches that Isaac's been talking about? I mean, 48 teams, 104 matches, that is a lot of football. So practically that means you'd have to tune in for each game, something which becomes, I guess, a full-time job. And quite literally for two superfans slash influencers in the United States, that is absolutely the case. Kevin Okoto and Austin Franklin are getting paid $50,000 to do just that for the Fox One streaming service. Our correspondent Edith Tawfiq caught up with them in New York.
17: I'm in the middle of Times Square, and along with the digital billboards, there is a new fixture. It is a custom-built cubicle that you can see right into, with a sofa, two recliners, and two men who are being paid $50,000 to watch every single World Cup match. There's a sign here that calls them Chief World Cup Watcher.
18: So over there, we've got a miniature version of every single soccer ball ever used in the World Cup on the bookshelf.
19: Austin Franklin is an influencer from Philadelphia. I caught up with him and Kevin Okoto, a former line cook from Florida, just over a week into their roles to get a tour of the space.
20: You know, it's like any 20-year-old's, like, you know, imagination. Like, if you could put anything in here, like, this is what you'd put in here as a soccer fan.
19: They beat out thousands of others for this job, which requires them not to just watch every match, but also to create content for fans. The start of the World Cup with 4 matches a day and an expanded 48 teams has made for a packed schedule. With several more weeks to go, the men say they're trying to pace themselves.
21: I sleep when I can. It is a total marathon of... It's, you know, a relatively easy job, right? I'm sitting on a couch watching football, but it has been tiresome, and making sure I get my 8 hours when and where I can.
20: Kind of gotten worn down a bit. You know, I've gotten worn down. Austin's gotten a bit worn down. So just learning how to, you know, keep up with everything that's going on.
19: Austin's favorite part has been meeting the thousands of fans from all over the world that have taken over Times Square and chatting with them in between matches about football, culture, and how they're experiencing the United States.
21: Yeah, the craziest part of it is how frequently I forget that I'm in Times Square with people watching me. Like, I'll be watching a match for 10, 15 minutes and get sucked into it, and I look to my right and see Kevin, and then see all of these people walking around Times Square, and you totally forget that you're in a cube in the middle of Times Square with people watching you.
19: So which teams do they support? Kevin is rooting for the U.S. and Ghana because of his family ties to both nations. But Austin wears Norway's jersey, not for any personal reasons, but because he thinks they could surprise everyone.
0: Interesting. The Chief World Cup Watcher is there speaking to Neda Tawfiq. Thank you so much for listening to this edition of The Newsroom with me, Anka Desai, and from the rest of the team.
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0: This is the BBC World Service, and coming up after the news, the global story. Keir Starmer has become the sixth Prime Minister to leave office since the UK voted for Brexit 10 years ago today. Ever since that vote in 2016, Britain's been racked with political instability. So is the country still reliving the same political forces that produced Brexit? Join me, Tristan Redman, in 2 minutes.
1: BBC News with Ankur Desai. The US Senate has passed a resolution calling on President Trump to halt the war on Iran or seek congressional approval to continue it. The largely symbolic measure is a rare rebuke for the president from members of his own party, with four Republicans joining Democrats to pass it. The leader of North Korea has said his country is equipping its navy with nuclear weapons. According to North Korea's state news agency, Kim Jong-un also revealed plans to expand the navy. Russia's proxy governor of the city of Sevastopol in occupied Crimea has said Ukrainian attacks on energy infrastructure has left it without power. He urged residents not to panic, saying efforts were underway to restore supplies. Eight people who U.S. prosecutors say have links to the left-wing Antifa movement have collectively been sentenced to 450 years in prison. The conviction relates to their roles in a riot outside an immigration detention center in Texas. The European Union Aviation Safety Agency has ordered urgent inspections of 16 Airbus A380 planes. This comes after cracks were found in a wing component. Germany's rail operator Deutsche Bahn has said train services are resuming after a nationwide suspension. It comes after a problem with its radio network was resolved. And researchers suggest that the office workers who take 5-minute walking breaks every hour can boost their well-being without losing efficiency. The study in the British Journal of Sports Medicine indicates that short walks improve mood and lessen fatigue without affecting work performance. And Cristiano Ronaldo has become the first ever player to score at 6 different World Cup tournaments. He got 2 goals in Portugal's 5-0 demolition of Uzbekistan. In other results, England and Ghana drew 0-0. Croatia beat Panama 1-0. And in the day's last match, Colombia are playing the Democratic Republic of Congo, currently 0-0. BBC World News.
0: Here in London, it's another day and another UK Prime Minister has resigned.
2: Every decision I've taken has been about putting the country I love first. That is why I will resign as leader of the Labour Party. I have spoken to His Majesty the King this morning to inform him of my decision.
0: And there's a certain neatness here, Asma, because this is happening almost exactly 10 years to the day since Britain voted to leave the European Union. Everyone knows this as Brexit. Now, is this just a coincidence? Maybe not, because ever since that vote in 2016, Britain has been racked with political instability. And this is a country which has usually been pretty stable, politically speaking.
3: Fair, but when you all have had 6 prime ministers in 10 years, I do wonder, are the two things linked?
0: And that is exactly what we're going to get into today. From the BBC, I'm Tristan Redman in London.
3: And I'm Asma Khalid in Washington, D.C.
0: And today on The Global Story, a decade on, is Britain still reliving the same political forces that produced Brexit?
3: All right, Tristan, take me through it. What just happened in the UK?
0: Well, that's a very good question, Asma. The first thing I think I should say is just to emphasize how unusual all of this is. So in the first 3 decades of my life, the United Kingdom had 4 prime ministers.
3: Okay.
0: In the last decade, it's had 6 prime ministers. So we've gone from a situation of some stability to not very much stability.
4: You're watching BBC Breakfast live on BBC One. It's 23 minutes past 9 on Monday, the 22nd of June. We're live in Downing Street.
0: What we had on Monday morning was a scene that people in Britain are getting quite used to now. So a lot of journalists cramming onto what is quite a small street, Downing Street.
5: 3 months period, here's the lectern.
6: Here's the lectern.
5: The lectern out in number 10, which is a pretty certain sign that what Westminster's been preparing for the last 24 hours is about to happen.
0: This has happened so often in the last decade that the person whose job it is to bring out the lectern has started to become recognised.
3: Really?
4: I tell you what, this guy here, I've seen him come out and do the testing of the microphones umpteen times over the last few years. He probably never thought that when he got that job that he would be doing it quite so regularly.
6: But well, I think he's known on the internet as Hot Podium Guy, John. But
4: Hot
6: that's
4: Podium Guy too.
0: So he's the lectern guy. That's the sign of how common this is now. That this moment, which ought to be kind of constitutionally exceptional, has all become a little bit run of the mill, I would say.
3: You say run of the mill, and to the

0: WKAR Radio Reading Service is intended for the use of persons who are blind, visually impaired, or may not be able to hold a book or newspaper. 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
1: Amongst the Labour Party that they have to do something to address this increasingly urgent problem that's coming down the line. And this is something that Keir Starmer spoke about in his speech to the country on Monday.
2: The question my party is asking now is whether I am best placed to lead us into the next general election. I have heard the answer of my parliamentary party to that question. And I accept that answer with good grace.
1: But to understand this decade of political upheaval, we can go back to 10 years exactly to the day, which was the day of the Brexit referendum. And we're going to a special BBC guest who knows exactly what he's talking about on this topic.
3: I'm Adam Fleming. I'm currently the host of the BBC's daily news podcast, Newscast, which used to be called Brexitcast.
1: What was Brexitcast, Adam?
3: Brexitcast was a little experiment that started off with me and my mate Chris Mason, who's now the BBC's political editor in the UK. Brexitcast was a place where me and my BBC colleagues could just get together, be calm, be quite methodical about what was actually being negotiated, what the options were. And for us working on it, it was like therapy, because if you were involved in the Brexit process, it took over your life. There was just something about that subject, about that process, how it worked, how high the stakes were, that it got into your soul.
4: How long did this process go on for?
3: So the Brexit referendum itself was in 2016, in the summer. The
4: yes,
3: negotiations.
4: Yeah. I remember it well even here. Yeah.
3: The negotiations to actually leave started in the summer of 2017. We didn't leave the EU formally until 2020. Then there was a transition period.
4: Seems just like a really bad, long, awkward breakup.
3: Yes.
4: Yes.
3: Except you then still see your ex at international summits with Donald Trump.
1: Okay, well, let's start at the beginning. Do you remember, Adam, where you were when you heard the Brexit referendum result?
3: Yes, very clearly. That night actually started with everyone getting to the BBC studio in North London in the middle of an enormous thunderstorm. A huge, huge thunderstorm.
5: More pyrotechnics in the sky across the southeast of England. And we have another amber warning in force. Yes, more torrential downpours.
3: So the universe obviously had something in store for us that night. And so we were in this huge cavernous TV studio with all the great and the good and the commentators and the journalists gathered to watch the results come in.
6: So Big Ben has struck 10 o'clock, and we can now start trying to discover which side thinks has carried the day on the basis of the results that come in. Some of the polling booths, I said they were all closed, are staying open, apparently, because the weather...
3: And they came in bit by bit, place by place around the UK, with the tally kind of counting up for the Leave side and the Remain side.
6: It looks as though the gap's going to be something like 52 to 48, so a four-point lead for leaving the EU.
3: And about... maybe 4 o'clock in the morning, David Dimbleby, who's the BBC's veteran election night anchor, announced.
6: The British people have spoken and the answer is we're out.
4: Adam, during that time period, I was covering the 2016 US presidential election. Mm. And I remember so many of us political journalists here were really intensely and eagerly watching that result. And I remember hopping on the phone with a British friend of mine. And I just said, it feels like something is going on. And it was a premonition that so many of us had about what might transpire here in the United States with Donald Trump's victory. Very different. I understand that very different consequences and very different reasons. But it felt like there was something brewing in the atmosphere. And I realize part of this is because Donald Trump is still the president here. But these things linger in politics. Mm. And though this happened 10 years ago, is it still a part of the conversation that people have in the UK?
3: I think Brexit as a thing has gone from, and this is totally unscientific, during the period when it was happening, I'd say it was 98% of the news was Brexit. I would say now it's probably more like 5 to 6%.
1: So if that,
3: it has plunged. Maybe in my world it's more like 8. But it has absolutely plunged. But that's not to say that the passions it aroused and the issues it threw up and the

0: implications of the process aren't still with us. They're still with us in a massive way. It's just that they've become part of the oxygen that is breathed by British politicians. So it's sort of not noticeable, but still very prevalent.
1: So, Adam, you are the man to give us Brexit 101. I mean, there is one driver who's well known, even in the United States, Nigel Farage, believes himself to be a close friend of Donald Trump. Can you cast us back to the lead up to the referendum? What was Nigel Farage promising, and why was he so convincing for so many people in Britain?
0: Well, this is interesting because Nigel Farage was completely instrumental in the referendum happening in the first place. He was the leader of a upstart political party called UKIP, the UK Independence Party. He was a member of the European Parliament for Britain, so he was in the belly of the beast of the organisation that he hated. And he was a showman. He was an entrepreneur with political ideas. He was a character. And he just, for years, was banging this drum of the EU being a bad thing for Britain.
2: Look, whichever way you cut this, immigration is the number one issue in British politics. It has been for some years.
0: And his big thing was about immigration. He would say the UK is not a sovereign country because under EU law, anyone who lives in the European Union has the right to come and live in Britain, settle in Britain, get a job in Britain, be part of the benefits system, the welfare system in Britain.
2: We have no control. The only way we get control is to vote to leave the European Union.
3: Okay.
2: In my mind, this is the issue that will decide the referendum.
0: And so he was getting a lot of traction as well because UKIP was starting to do quite well in elections. And he was on the media all the time. And lots of the then Prime Minister David Cameron's political party were starting to get worried about the threat to them posed by UKIP. And so then he promised, ultimately, if I get re-elected in 2015 in the general election, I will hold a referendum on whether we should stay in the European Union or not. And David Cameron would quibble that it was because of the pressure from Nigel Farage. But I think most people who were covering politics then would say Nigel Farage played a huge role in making that referendum happen.
1: But in the United States, he's known as Mr. Brexit.
0: Yeah.
1: Is that a fair moniker for him?
0: I mean, if it hadn't been for Nigel Farage, there's a fair chance we would not have had Brexit. So it probably is a fair moniker. Mm-hmm. But in terms of what the leavers in general, and we call them leavers, the people who were advocating to leave, and that's a word that never existed before. And we also had one called Brexiteers, which they loved because it made them sound really kind of like swashbuckly, sort of Errol Flynn pirate types.
1: And on the other side of the equation, you had Asma Remainers, who were then christened by their political opponents Ramonas because they were seen to be always moaning about things. Did they have a swashbuckling term? I can't remember the Remainers. No swashbuckling.
0: And also just that thing as well. Like, I think a lot of people on the Remain side were thinking, oh, we're here to campaign for, yay, what do we want? The status quo.
4: Where
0: are we going to go? Mm. Nowhere. We're going to remain.
4: That's always politically a challenge. But I want to ask you, Adam, was the conceit that okay, in leaving the EU, maybe in some ways through, you know, for example, trade deals, they might have a better relationship independently with the US?
0: There were lots of different groups of leavers, and one of the leave groups were people who believed in this idea that they called Global Britain. Because when you're a member of the European Union, you do not have your own national trade policy. When you join the EU, you hand the power to do trade deals or set tariffs or impose quotas on soybeans to the European Union, and that is all done centrally from the EU's HQ in Brussels. So a big group of leavers said one of the advantages of leaving the European Union is that Britain will have its own independent trade policy. We'll be able to go out and, yeah, be swashbuckling on the high seas like Britain used to be in the 19th century, a big naval trading power. And that will be one of the benefits of Brexit. And actually one of the key kind of the jewels and the crown, if you like, of that vision was a trade deal with America. Huge, huge, huge market.
1: So what then happened with this free trade deal?
0: Turns out doing a free trade deal with the USA is very difficult because A, the USA is a very hard negotiator. B, the president doesn't hold all the power. It's got to get through Congress as well. And C, maybe once you start presenting to the British public what a trade deal with America means. They might not like it. British people like, for example, high welfare chicken in their supermarkets. And there's this idea that American chicken is pumped with antibiotics or washed in chlorine or full of other pharmaceuticals. And so actually, that sort of element of a US trade deal was never very popular with the public.
4: Adam, I want to talk about some of the ways in which the UK has changed over these last 10 years. And maybe we can break this down into a couple of categories. I'm really interested both in immigration, because you say that was a major reason why many Brits wanted to leave, and then also on the economy. So maybe we could talk about immigration first.
0: Yeah.
4: If indeed one of the big reasons people voted to leave was to cut immigration, has immigration declined?
0: So the way the UK measures migration is a figure called net migration, which is the number of immigrants basically being added to the population each year. And in the years immediately after Brexit, and once COVID restrictions had eased, that net migration number, as it's called, reached nearly 1 million people.
4: Oh,
0: in
4: wow.
0: A single
4: so that
0: year.
4: Meant many more people were continuing to move
0: yes,
4: to the UK.
0: Yes. And
4: from,
0: that was
4: from where? Not
0: and that
4: from
0: was
4: the EU?
0: Yeah, and that was a historically high number. So EU people basically...
4: Wait, that was a historically high number?
0: Yes, yeah. So we had had a referendum where one of the main claims of the winning campaign was that we will take back control of Britain's borders and there will be less migrants. And you can argue over whether that's a good thing or a bad thing till the cows come home. But as soon as we got reliable immigration figures after COVID, the number of immigrants coming to the UK had exploded in a uniquely historical, recent historical way.
1: But there is a nuance to this,
0: of
1: isn't
0: course.
1: There, Adam? And the nuance is that if you pick apart the promise of the Leave campaign, it was not necessarily to stop immigration altogether. It was to control immigration. And to increase,
0: which people read as reducing.
1: Yes. It was to increase Britain's deciding power over who would be allowed in.
4: Which type of immigrants you're
1: yes.
4: saying.
1: Yes. And consequently, that meant in the minds of many Brexit voters, we don't want so many people benefiting from freedom of movement from countries of the EU or Eastern Europe in particular. But we do want to choose people who have skills, who might want to come in from South Asia or other parts of the world.
4: Now, where has a lot of this new immigration come from? So presumably it's not coming as much from the EU.
1: What does the graph show, Adam?
0: So at that point, there were some new immigration schemes that were introduced in relation to things that were happening in the world. So there was a scheme for refugees from Ukraine because they'd just been invaded by Russia around about that time. Lots of people came through that route. Hong Kong, which historically had been British, but of course now part of China, there was quite a lot of political repression in Hong Kong at the time. The British government said, if you are a Hong Konger with British links and you want to flee the Chinese, come and make your home in Britain. You'll be very welcome. Also, in the wake of COVID, we had a huge need for people to work in the health service and also the social care service, so looking after adults who had care needs. And so there was a special visa for people who had those skills. And also our immigration system is in some places quite generous in terms of bringing your family and your dependents over as well. And so it turned out the UK had left the EU on the promise of more control over immigration, but it turns out the government didn't actually have a lot of control over immigration and the numbers went through the roof, to use a British phrase. They've come down now because successive governments have put a lot of effort into closing off certain routes, making the visa restrictions much tighter, making it more expensive for British employers to hire somebody from abroad. And so that net migration number, which is the name for the immigration statistics, has kind of plunged since that high. And so the number has now fallen back down to where it was in the old days, pre-Brexit, of about 200,000 people a year.
1: What about the economic promise, Adam? Because there was talk from the Leave campaign about all the economic opportunities that Brexit would open up. Now, the answer I know is somewhat obscured by things like COVID and now the Iran crisis, and it makes it sometimes a bit difficult to pass what's happening. But on balance, what does it look like 10 years on?
0: The most reliable estimate we got comes from an organization called the Office for Budget Responsibility, which is the independent organization that monitors the government's finances. They reckon that in the long term, so what, over the next decade or two, the economy will be 4% smaller as a result of Brexit than it would have been otherwise. And they say if you look at imports and exports between the UK and the EU, that's fallen by about 15%. But the problem with all of these calculations is they are projections based on assumptions. And as you were saying, Tristan, so many other things have happened to the British economy and the global economy at the same time that it's very hard to disentangle all those different factors.
4: Adam, there was a really provocatively headlined article that was published in the Atlantic magazine earlier this month titled How Britain Became as Poor as Mississippi. And Mississippi, for some context, is the poorest state in the United States. I don't know if you would say that's fair.
0: Yeah, I mean, I think Britain has been buffeted by kind of a lot of bad economic news that is not Brexit related. So Brexit's a factor, but it's not the only factor. And I just think your average British person, who am I to speak for the average British person, doesn't put their money troubles down to Brexit. They put their money troubles down to just the state of Britain for a long time, of which Brexit is a part.
4: Okay.
0: You don't hear people going, I feel really poor this month, it's because of Brexit. Let's put it that way.
4: But they don't feel richer either, you're saying, because of Brexit.
0: No.
4: So, Adam, a decade later, is Brexit itself actually over?
0: Brexit, as the act of leaving the EU, is done and dusted. The main legacy, I think, though, is just that Brexit created a new kind of line on the graph or division on the political map or whatever metaphor you want to use. And political sciences talk about cleavages, don't they? Joe, I always think it's a slightly strange word to use, cleavage in the political science world, in that actually you still do feel, even though if people don't call themselves leavers or remainers, people still identify a bit as the sort of person who thinks Brexit was good or Brexit was bad.
4: And so then it has forever changed your politics.
0: Yeah, and that maps on to all sorts of issues like immigration, jobs, freedom of speech. How do you react to terrible crimes? And also for me as a political journalist, Brexit unleashed absolute chaos on our political system, where we basically felt like we got a new prime minister every 10 minutes. That is a result of Brexit. That whole changing the leader of the country, that only started when Brexit was injected into the British political bloodstream. So it was sort of a reset moment for our politics, but we went from a calmer politics to a much more chaotic politics. And Nigel Farage, who you mentioned, he's still around. And his party, Reform UK, a new party, which has nothing really to do with Brexit at all, he's topping the polls and has a chance of being our next prime minister, as you were alluding to earlier on. And
4: I mean, that's such a linear through line, Adam, that the man you say who's been nicknamed Mr. Brexit could now become the next prime minister of the UK.
0: Yeah, although Nigel Farage has got a huge mountain to climb in our political system to become prime minister.
4: I see.
0: So I would just caution that.
1: Adam Fleming, thank you so much. This is great.
0: Thank you.
4: You know, Tristan, I was struck by what Adam said there a moment ago, that Nigel Farage still has, it seems, a mountain to climb to actually become prime minister. So more immediately, who could be Keir Starmer's replacement?
1: So Keir Starmer has resigned. He will stay on in a kind of caretaker role until someone is chosen by his party to replace him. Now, because Labour, Starmer's party, has the most MPs in Parliament and has a considerable majority, the next Labour leader becomes, by default, the next prime minister. Now, there might be an internal vote within the party to decide who that person is, or there could be somebody who stands unopposed and is just kind of crowned, essentially. The chances are that a man called Andy Burnham will be the winner and therefore the next Prime Minister of the country. Yeah, so he's a long-time political operator. He left Parliament a little bit more than a decade ago, and he has become Mayor of Manchester, which is a city in the north of England. So he is expected to become leader of the party. He would then become Prime Minister. Now, there isn't another general election until 2029, most likely. I mean, there are, you know, things can change. But in theory, he would then have 3 years as Prime Minister and leader of his own party.
4: Tristan, how is Andy Burnham fundamentally different than Keir Starmer? Why is he seen as being, for some Brits, it seems, the possible hope to save his party?
1: People are excited about him in some corners of the Labour Party right now because he does seem to be a little bit more kind of approachable, have a little bit more dynamism than Keir Starmer in some ways. Keir Starmer, some people thought, was a little bit staid. He's bringing some energy to things, but whether or not he's able to really excite the country, that's another question altogether.
4: Despite this moment of political turmoil, you know, I was struck by how Adam described the last decade in the UK and what that's looked like after Brexit. And it seems like some of the major challenges are rather systemic. You know, we talked about, let's say, the economy or immigration. And so if whoever comes in next, what happens if they cannot fundamentally fix these systemic issues?
1: From afar, Britain looks like it's in a fairly chaotic state. But if you look closely at what's happened over the last decade, the through line in all of it is, it would appear, a desire for change. That was the case in the Brexit referendum. People wanted out of the European Union. And every successive general election since then, it would appear that change is the one thing that voters are sure that they want. Now, whether or not Andy Burnham can deliver the change that people apparently want is another question. And if he's unable to, then the big showdown will be the 2029 general election, where Nigel Farage and others will have something to say about that.
4: Well, that's it for the Global Story today. Earlier, we heard from Adam Fleming, host of the BBC podcast Newscast and an expert on Brexit.
1: And if you enjoyed this episode, then The Global Story is also a podcast. You can find us wherever you listen. Thanks for listening. Cheerio.

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Mostly clear skies in your forecast tonight. We'll see a low of 54. Cloudy tomorrow with occasional rain in the afternoon, a high of 72. Chance of rain Thursday morning, then partly cloudy in the afternoon, a high of 77. 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

0: Welcome to Newsday on the BBC World Service with James Copnoli in London and me, Anne Soy, in Nairobi.
1: Republican-controlled U.S. Senate has instructed President Trump to halt the war in Iran or seek congressional authorization before continuing military action in what is being seen as a blow to the president ahead of the midterm elections. We'll speak to a retired U.S. diplomat.
0: We'll also go to New York, where primaries are being held ahead of the midterms, to see how anti-incumbent mayors backed by the New York City's Zohran Mamdani are faring.
2: Canada, with all the latest on the World Cup. Colombia have just beaten DRC and England were held to a 0-0 draw against Ghana. We're going to have reaction from all of those matches, all after we get the latest BBC World News.
3: BBC News with Chris Perrow. The US Senate has passed a resolution calling on President Trump to halt the war on Iran or seek congressional approval to continue it. In a rare rebuke for the president from members of his own party, four Republicans joined Democrats in the 50-48 vote. Here's our North America correspondent, David Willis.
4: The U.S. Constitution grants Congress alone the right to declare war, yet lawmakers have been sidelined since the conflict began, and concern has grown over rising fuel prices resulting from Iran's blockade of the Strait of Hormuz. The White House dismissed the Senate vote as non-binding, but it may put pressure on Mr. Trump to avoid a return to hostilities, something he has suggested might happen if the current negotiations with Iran falter.
3: The leader of North Korea, Kim Jong-un, has said his country is equipping its navy with nuclear weapons. According to North Korea's state news agency, he made the remarks on Tuesday at a ceremony that marks a naval vessel's entry into active service. Jake Kwon reports from Seoul.
5: Kim Jong-un, in his usual black suit, stood out among the row of sailors in white. The North Korean leader told them that the plan to equip the navy with nuclear weapons is following its course. It is unclear when that will be, but North Korea has been test-firing missiles from its ships. And soon, he boasted, he will launch ships twice as large as the one in front of him. Since his negotiations with U.S. President Trump failed in 2019, Mr. Kim has continued to pursue nuclear weapons, unveiling more ambitious plans one after another.
3: Eight people who U.S. prosecutors say have links to the left-wing Antifa movement have collectively been sentenced to 450 years in prison for their roles in a riot outside an immigration detention center in Texas. Benjamin Hanel Song, the purported leader of the group, was sentenced to 100 years in prison. Russia's proxy governor of the city of Sevastopol in occupied Crimea has said Ukrainian attacks on energy infrastructure has left it without power. Mikhail Razvozhaev urged residents not to panic, saying engineers were doing everything possible. Danny Eberhardt has more details.
6: Ukrainian attacks on occupied Crimea have targeted everything from Russian military facilities to bridges and trains. Reports suggest this latest attack was on a power plant in Simferopol. Residents on the peninsula are facing serious fuel restrictions. And in Russia itself, more regions have put restrictions on buying petrol and diesel. Ukrainian strikes on Russian oil refineries are having an effect. But Russian officials do not mention these, instead talking about what they call artificial fuel shortages linked in effect to panic buying.
3: BBC News. Donald Trump says six people have now been arrested, allegedly for damaging the newly renovated Lincoln Memorial reflecting pool in Washington. In a social media post, he again claimed, without providing evidence, that a 100 metres long gash had been purposefully slashed into the blue lining of the pool. Germany's rail operator Deutsche Bahn has said train services are resuming after a nationwide problem with its radio network had been resolved. The issue affecting communications between drivers and traffic control centres had forced the company to suspend all services. Deutsche Bahn has warned that some disruptions might still occur. In football, the Portuguese striker Cristiano Ronaldo has become the first player ever to score at six World Cup tournaments. He got two goals in Portugal's 5-0 demolition of Uzbekistan. In other results, England and Ghana drew 0-0, leaving both with good chances of making the knockout stages. And in the same group, Croatia has beaten Panama 1-0, reviving their hopes of qualifying while extinguishing that of their opponents. In the day's final match, Colombia beat the Democratic Republic of Congo 1-0. New research suggests that office workers who take 5-minute walking breaks or movement snacks every hour can boost their well-being without losing efficiency. Our health reporter Michelle Roberts reports.
0: Researchers surveyed more than 11,000 US employees, most of them in office jobs and working 8 to 9 hour shifts. The volunteers were asked to schedule regular walking breaks into their day. A walk every half hour improved mood and reduced tiredness, but was disruptive to the day job. One every 2 hours was better than no walking, but a 5-minute stroll each hour led to the biggest and most feasible improvement in productivity, mood and alertness. Experts say it suggests a sensible dose to encourage people to sit less and move more.
3: I might try that right now. BBC News.
1: Thank you for that news. Hello and welcome to Newsday on the BBC World Service with Anne Soy in Nairobi and James Copnall in London. Well, in the programme today, we're going to hear about a rare rebuke for President Trump from the Republican-controlled Senate. We're going to get the latest on primary elections in New York, too, an early test of the political gravity of the new mayor, Zohran Mamdani. And we're going to find out about a plan to evacuate ships trapped in the Strait of Hormuz. And Newsday's Isaac Fannin is in Vancouver, bringing you the latest from the World Cup, including Ghana's disciplined draw with England and Colombia's tight victory over the Democratic Republic of Congo, ending just a few moments ago. If you have any thoughts on those stories, anything you hear on the programme really, you can send us a WhatsApp or text message on our usual number, +44 77 86 20 50 85.
7: We begin the program in the US, and the Senate there has passed a resolution calling on President Trump to halt the war on Iran or seek congressional approval to continue it. In a rare rebuke to the president from members of his own party, four Republicans joined Democrats in the 50-48 vote. The same measure was passed by the US House of Representatives earlier this month. It's largely symbolic and does not carry the force of law, as it does not require the president's signature. But it marks the discontent among Republicans about a conflict which is unpopular with the American public ahead of midterm elections in November. For more on the story, I've been speaking to Ambassador Christopher Hensel, former U.S. ambassador to Yemen. I began by asking him for his reaction to the U.S. Senate passing a resolution to end the war in Iran.
8: This will add to the political pressure on the Trump administration, but it's in the realm of the political. Legally, for reasons I won't get into, it really doesn't have teeth. But we now have both the House and now the Senate voting for Trump to end the war. Republicans will argue that this weakens the president's hand in negotiations with Iran. I'm not so sure it will have too much effect one way or the other.
7: But it is a strong message, isn't it, to President Trump that both houses have now passed this resolution?
8: It is. This war is unpopular in the United States, especially when gasoline prices were running up. The price of oil has now come back down to about, I think Brent is at $76 today. It was 70 before the war started. But it will take some time for the return of prices to, you know, their previous level at the gas pump to take effect. And until that happens, you're going to continue to hear a lot of complaints about the conflict in the United States.
7: Well, perhaps the question is, why now? It's several months since this war started.
8: Mm-hmm. Well, you know, the Democrats have been trying to pass these resolutions constantly. You know, they're in the minority in both houses, but they've been putting the motions through every week or two. What's happened is gradually one Republican here, one Republican there will fall off. And in today's vote, you had four Republican senators joining almost all the Democrats, and that was enough for the measure to pass.
7: Well, you say that it does not have any teeth, but going forward, would President Trump then need approval from Congress? And will he seek approval from Congress should he want to resume the war?
8: Well, President Trump started this conflict along with Israel without formal endorsement from Congress. And other presidents have done similar things over the years. So, at least as a legal matter, I think President Trump's administration could resume the conflict if they felt they needed to. And that is an important element of the negotiations. I think it's that threat at the back, that ultimate threat, is part of the administration's leverage in negotiations with Iran. But as a political matter, I think it would be more difficult for the administration to resume hostilities now than it was for them to do so back in March.
7: Let's talk about the talks between Lebanon and Israel, which have restarted in Washington. Are you optimistic they could produce a more sustainable ceasefire?
8: Unfortunately, I think those talks are going to be subsidiary to the U.S.-Iran talks. If the U.S. and Iran can resolve some of the more immediate questions like the Strait of Hormuz, other issues around the region, it may be possible to return to some sense of quiet. No big deals resolving the Israel-Hezbollah conflict, but it might be possible to return to some quiet.
7: Well, the Israeli Prime Minister Benjamin Netanyahu said on Monday night that Israeli troops have full freedom of action against any Hezbollah threat and would remain in Lebanon as long as is necessary. Right. But on the other hand, the Lebanese leader has also been talking about their only option being that Israeli forces leave Lebanon. Given these turns, and given that Prime Minister Netanyahu is not taking part in the talks in Switzerland, you say that these talks that are restarting in Washington would be tied to what's happening in Geneva. But then Netanyahu is not taking part in Geneva. He doesn't see it that way, does he?
8: No. You know, President Trump's administration has been pressuring Netanyahu behind the scenes and in publicly with some of the president's statements not to do anything that would disturb the U.S.-Iran talks. And that would be, of course, intensifying its current low-level hostilities with Hezbollah again. And I'm sure Netanyahu doesn't like being in that position, but he's stuck in it now also because of his own domestic politics, facing a possible election coming up in a few months. So you've got the talks between Israel and the Lebanese government going on in Washington right now, even though the Lebanese government doesn't really control what's going on in the south. You've got other talks going on without Netanyahu and his people being involved, even though they play a key role. So it's a very complicated situation.
7: What could we see then in the coming months, regardless of what happens in Geneva? A continuation perhaps of that low-level, as you have described it, attacks in the south of Lebanon?
8: I think, yes, we should expect that. What I think the Trump administration is trying to avoid is escalation to anything above that level. And I'm sure the Trump administration is also going to try to seek some further Israeli withdrawals. You know, it's not foreseeable that the Israelis are going to completely withdraw from Lebanon, but moving back from some of these gains, some of this land they've taken over the past few months, is probably going to be on the administration's agenda as well.
7: Christopher Hensel, the former U.S. ambassador to Yemen.
1: Well, this all comes in the context of U.S. midterm elections in November. And in the last couple of hours, three candidates backed by the New York mayor, Zohran Mamdani, have clinched nominations in primaries in what is being seen as an early test of the mayor's ability to shape the direction the Democratic Party will take locally and perhaps even nationally. Mayor Mamdani had backed some anti-incumbent campaigns in key races, including Brad Lander against a sitting congressman, Dan Goldman, in the 10th Congressional District. Steve Machinsky is a New York-based journalist who's been following this all closely. Welcome to the programme. What's the big takeaway from the results we've had so far, do you think?
9: Well, James, it's pretty much what you said, that the mayor here and his Democrat Socialist Party won the evening. It shows that he has wings to bring people over to his side, even though many of his promises have yet to come to fruition. He promised free bus rides in New York City, and that hasn't happened yet, and it's questionable whether it will happen. But the fact is, he has charisma. He has an argument against the Democrat elites and pushing socialism and a lot of free things. And that argument has won over a lot in the Democrat Party. And it can't be dismissed anymore. It used to be sort of a fringe. People didn't expect that even he would win when he first started running. And now he has the gravitas to bring others over to his side, and many who would be deemed unelectable in the past. We're talking about outright anti-Semitic comments that have come from some of these candidates, James.
1: I was just going to ask, how closely aligned ideologically, politically, are the candidates that Mr. Mamdani has supported to the mayor? Because it's one thing supporting them, perhaps, another to expect a completely similar policies or worldview.
9: I'd say very, very closely, James, because these candidates also supported Mamdani for the most part. And he didn't have to support the people he did, but they were aligned with many of his beliefs. And I'm talking about being against Israel and being more socialist. And if you look at what's going on here, really the Democrat socialists have, the entry point is to hate Trump and hate Israel. After that is...
1: Is it hating Israel or hating Israel's war in Gaza? Because the two, of course, are not exactly the same.
9: Well, it the way a lot of these candidates have expressed it, right? One candidate didn't even want to condemn Hamas or what they did in October 8th, right? Before Israel went into Gaza. So it does seem to be an anti-Israel philosophy here. But that's sort of the entry point, James. Then if you hate the police, you hate deportations, right? And you talk about promising free things, that right now seems the path to victory. Now, the Republicans, right, if you're going to say the Democrats, socialists are winning by pushing hate and resentment against Democrat elites, Republicans win by pushing fear of the Democrat. And it should be noted, Trump himself won by running against the political elites of both parties. So we are a divided country. And what you see tonight is Democrats are, those who are not as left as the socialists that are taking it over, they have to wonder where their home is anymore. Do they remain Democrat, or do they create something else other than Republicans? The Republicans are going to hope to win those disillusioned old-time Democrats over. But no question, this was Mamdani's evening, and he has power in the city.
1: How far would you suspect that extends, not so much the power, perhaps, but the power of his ideas beyond New York on the national scale?
9: Look, something like this grows because other states, they could look at New York as, what we call a blue city. But he has to show results if it's going to go nationwide. California and New York and Illinois are very democratic. But if it's going to show results, then the socialists can win. If they're just going to show people leaving these states, right, then nationally it could be a problem. There's sort of a joke here that most people in New York and California, they're moving to Florida, right, where taxes are lower and they're more business friendly. So this is a nationwide discussion that we're having. But the fact that New York is now going to have two Democrat socialists, three actually, who are one tonight, Democrat socialists in Congress, and AOC won by a landslide as well against someone who worked in Wall Street, which shows that New York City is not thinking business anymore. It's thinking maybe anti-business. And in the end, James, that could hurt New York City's business because businesses are leaving.
1: Steve Mashinsky, New York-based journalist. He mentioned AOC, that is Alexandria Ocasio-Cortez, the politician.
7: You're listening to Newsday from the BBC with me, Anne Soy in Nairobi and James Copnell in London. Isaac Fennin is in Vancouver following all the latest action on the World Cup, and we'll be joining him in not too long from now. But just a reminder of the main headlines this hour. The US Senate has passed a symbolic resolution calling on President Trump to halt the war in Iran. North Korea's leader, Kim Jong-un, says his country is equipping its navy with nuclear weapons. And new research says that a five-minute walking break away from the office desk each hour boosts well-being without compromising output. Are you getting ready for that, James? A five-minute walk?
1: Yeah, look, during why the news not? Bulletin. Sounds like a plan.
7: Right. But somebody who's been walking a lot more than us is Isaac Fennin, who's in Vancouver. Isaac, how is it going with the World Cup?
2: Yeah, it's going really well, and a very interesting day for myself personally, I have to say. Seeing England play against Ghana was one of the most looked forward to matches of this tournament so far. I have to admit, I wore two jerseys. I did wear my Ghana jersey on top because we went to a viewing party, and I wore my England jersey underneath that. And I'm delighted to say that I didn't have to bring the England jersey out because it ended up being a 0-0 draw. Everyone is a winner, and we're all very, very happy with the way in which it ended, unless you're an England player or manager or fan. So yeah, it's been an interesting day here in Vancouver.
7: I guess that was the best outcome for you, Isaac.
2: Yeah, absolutely the best outcome, you know. And England almost threw it away. Ghana had a couple of chances. They will be definitely wanting the referee to look back on some of the decisions he took today. They believe that there was a penalty that they should have had late on in the game. Prince Addo, brought down by Ezri Konsa, didn't get that. But they have given themselves, England, a great opportunity to potentially get out of their group. And I want to bring in their coach, Thomas Tuchel, because after the game, he was trying to look on the bright side.
10: It is what it is. We tried to break the deep block down from Ghana, I think, full respect. And they defended with a lot of determination, with a lot of discipline, and one of the most physical performances that I saw from a team defending. I still think that we play in one of the most difficult groups in this World Cup. We had a very difficult first match, and we had a very difficult second match, very different from the first match. So it is what it is. We will analyze it and recover now, and then prepare for the next one against Panama.
2: Yeah, we saw a bit of history earlier before that match as Cristiano Ronaldo scored twice to help Portugal to a 5-0 win over Uzbekistan. He became the first man to score six goals at six World Cups. James, I wonder if you remember seeing Cristiano Ronaldo at his first World Cup, I think was in 2002. Do you have any memories from that? Is that what the tournament where he, him and Wayne Rooney had a famous bust-up?
1: Yeah, I think that was the Euros, wasn't it, maybe? But yeah, there was a real reliance, I think, on Ronaldo even then. I remember watching them play, and you could see his teammates were just looking for Ronaldo. Can he be the guy to make the difference? And you could almost say that nothing's changed, you know, 20 plus years on, six World Cups on. Even though he's in his 40s now and maybe not quite as adept physically as he used to be, they still look for him, right? He's the guy they feel they need to bring it home for them.
2: He absolutely is. And, you know, he got heavily criticized for his performance in the opening game against DR Congo, where he missed a couple of chances. And it was really interesting. At the end of the game, he looked down the barrel of the camera and he said, "I'm back, I'm back." And when he was asked about that, he said he wanted to remind people that he has been scoring goals for 23 years. Plenty of people said that he should not be in the team for this match, but Portugal manager Roberto Martinez heavily backed him.
11: He's a human being. I think he's allowed to have emotions, he's allowed to have feelings. I think what is impressive with him is the answer. The answer, whatever he feels, the answer is to get back on the training ground and practice and work and demand from himself. And that professionalism is what is giving him the longevity.
2: And a little bit of heartbreak in the last 10 minutes as DR Congo were beaten 1-0 by Croatia, by Colombia, I should say, who have sealed their spot in the knockout phases of the competition. We'll have more sport for you later on in the programme.
1: Hi, Zavannan in Vancouver. Thank you very much indeed. Now, the UN Shipping Agency has announced a major operation has begun to free hundreds of commercial ships trapped in and around the Strait of Hormuz. Our business presenter, Saranjana Tiwari, has the details. What do we know then?
12: Well, this is being described as the biggest effort yet to restore normal shipping through one of the world's most important waterways. So this is the UN Chartered International Maritime Organization saying it has launched a coordinated operation with support from the US, Iran, Oman and other Gulf states to help hundreds of vessels leave the Gulf after being stranded for months. You'll remember the disruption began when Iran closed the Strait of Hormuz at the beginning of those military strikes between the US and Israel earlier this year. And since then, commercial shipping has been severely restricted, but most of all, it's left an estimated 11,000 seafarers stuck on board their vessels and has created major bottlenecks for global trade. The IMO says around 500 to 600 ships remain trapped in the region.
1: So what does this tell us then, more broadly, about the disruption to shipping in the Strait of Hormuz?
12: Well, as I mentioned, this is one of the most important waterways in the world. It's estimated that around a fifth of the world's oil supply passes through these waters, along with significant volumes of natural gas and other commodities. Lots of questions about how this operation will actually work to move them safely. It's expected that there will be some sort of one-way transit system with vessels leaving carefully. Of course, there are a number of security concerns, not least continued military strikes, which seem to have calmed down in recent months and weeks, but that is still a danger. And of course, those mines that we keep hearing about, sea mines, there's also a risk of collision as traffic begins moving again. And also the plight of these seafarers. I mean, they've been stuck there on those ships for a while. I was in the Philippines a few months ago. We spoke to the biggest maritime union there, and they said that those seafarers are really scared. They're mentally struggling. They're having to continue working, and things like getting food to them has been really, really difficult in terms of the security situation and the uncertainty around the Iran war and the continued strikes there.
1: Saranjana Tiwari, thank you very much indeed, our business presenter. I wanted to read a couple of the reactions you've sent in to stories we've been covering on the programme. Alhajijumu Musa Kalon in Freetown, Sierra Leone, says, "I am happy that the United States Senate is calling on President Trump to stop the war on Iran." That is our top story, of course, though a largely symbolic move by the Senate. And Fidel Nunuofio, a Ghanaian currently studying in Mauritius, says, "Ghana is definitely making it to the knockout round of the World Cup with that draw against England." Always love your thoughts here on Newsday on the BBC World Service with Anne in Nairobi and James in London.
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0: Hello, welcome to Newsday with Anne Soy in Nairobi and James Copnell in London.
1: A legal dispute over the burial location of a former Zambian president appears to have been settled.
0: We'll hear why South Sudan's main opposition party rejects the proposed date for the country's first ever elections.
2: And why is it Fanning in Vancouver, Canada, with all the latest on the World Cup, including DRC's face-off with Colombia. But first, the BBC News.
3: BBC News with Chris Barrow. The US Senate has passed a resolution calling on President Trump to halt the war on Iran or seek congressional approval to continue it. The largely symbolic measure is a rare rebuke for the president from members of his own party, with four Republicans joining Democrats to pass it. The leader of North Korea has said his country is equipping its navy with nuclear weapons. According to North Korea's state news agency, Kim Jong-un also revealed plans to expand the navy. Russia's proxy governor of the city of Sevastopol in occupied Crimea has said Ukrainian attacks on energy infrastructure has left it without power. He urged residents not to panic, saying efforts were underway to restore supplies. Eight people who US prosecutors say have links to the left-wing Antifa movement have collectively been sentenced to 450 years in prison. The conviction relates to their roles in a riot outside an immigration detention centre in Texas. The European Union Aviation Safety Agency has ordered urgent inspections of 16 Airbus A380 planes. It comes after cracks were found in a wing component. Germany's rail operator Deutsche Bahn has said train services are resuming after a nationwide suspension. It comes after a problem with its radio network was resolved. Research suggests that office workers who take 5-minute walking breaks every hour can boost their well-being without losing efficiency. The study indicates that short walks improve mood and lessen fatigue without affecting work performance. The Portuguese striker Cristiano Ronaldo has become the first player ever to score at 6 World Cup tournaments. He got 2 goals in Portugal's 5-0 demolition of Uzbekistan. In other results, England and Ghana drew 0-0, Croatia beat Panama 1-0, and Colombia beat the Democratic Republic of Congo 1-0. BBC News.
1: Many thanks for that summary, Chris. 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
0: In this next half hour, we're going to hear about the apparent end of a long-running and bitter legal row over where a former president should be laid to rest. And we'll hear from South Sudan's main opposition group about why they oppose holding the country's first ever elections this December.
2: And I'm Isaac Fannin in Vancouver, bringing you all the latest from the World Cup, including a huge result for Ghana, a draw against one of the favourites, England. If you've got any thoughts on that or anything else you hear on Newsday, you can send us a WhatsApp or text message to our usual number, +44 77 86 20 50 85.
1: We start this half hour in Zambia, where a legal dispute over where a former president will be buried seems over. Edgar Lungu's family wanted him buried in South Africa, where he died last year, while the Zambian government argued that he should be laid to rest in his home country with full state honours. The legal debate stirred up emotions well beyond the courts. South Africa's Supreme Court of Appeal has now ruled in favor of his family, and the Zambian government has said that although it disagrees with the ruling, it will not take the matter any further. To discuss the implications of the judgment, I'm now joined by Zambia's Attorney General, Mulilo Kabesha. Welcome to the program. Why has it taken this long for the government to finally accept and go with the family's wishes?
4: Thank you very much. On the part of the government, we haven't taken long. The government of the Republic of Zambia, when the family for the late president decided to bury in South Africa, the Zambian government decided to ask the court in South Africa to allow the repatriation of the remains. That was on 24th June 2025. And on 25th June 2025, the court stopped the burial and asked the Zambian government to make an application for repatriation of the body, and which application was done on 4th July. And 8th August 2025, the South African High Court adjudged that the remains of the former president should be repatriated to Zambia. And thereafter, the family appealed. There was leave. They applied for leave to appeal and later escalated that to the Constitutional Court. The Constitutional Court sent it back to the High Court, and then the High Court rejected the application for appeal, for leave to appeal. It went to the Supreme Court of Appeal, which granted the leave. And then last month, the matter was argued in the Supreme Court of Appeal. So it's not the Zambian government which delayed, but it's the applications which were being done by the Lungu family.
1: And couldn't this have been done in a different

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1: The Zambian government side wanted to have a meeting. The Lungu family would be avoiding those meetings.
2: And has the government or representatives of the government spoken to the Lungu family since the ruling? And are you now looking to working together on the funeral arrangement? Will the government be represented in the burial?
1: Well, it depends on the Lungu family, because now their desire was that they would want it to be a private arrangement. And it depends on the Lungu family now. If they will invite government officials or government participation, it's basically up to them.
2: But the Have government you spoken to them?
1: Not as yet, but efforts are being made to talk to them. And
2: Many thanks for speaking to us. That's Zambia's Attorney General, Mulilo Kabesha.
3: South Sudan has been an independent country since 2011, when it split from Sudan. But persistent conflict means it has never held elections. In particular, a civil war that broke out in 2013 between President Salva Kiir Mayardit and forces loyal to his deputy Riek Machar Teng devastated the country. A peace deal was signed in 2018 that was intended to move the country towards elections. And although South Sudan remains very unstable, the electoral authorities have now announced a date for that first election, December 22nd this year. We'll hear from the government in an hour or so's time. For now, though, let's explore the perspective of Mr. Riek's SPLM-IO, the main opposition movement and one that is still fighting the government in several places in South Sudan. Mr. Riek has himself been under arrest since last year and has been charged with murder, treason and crimes against humanity, charges his party says are politically motivated. So, for reaction to this announcement of the election date, I've been speaking to Ref Moj Tang, chair of SPLM-IO's National Committee on Foreign Relations.
4: We accept election in principle because we know that South Sudan has never gone through election for a very long time. But our concern is that there is no environment for the election right now, because the country is actively, you know, in conflict between the warring parties and conflict among the communities fighting. So you had a civil war in South Sudan that has been taking life, and we signed the peace agreement so that we can resolve the conflict and reconcile the communities and create a conducive environment. We thought that the timing for election is not right, not just because election is bad. Election is good, but the peace agreement has provided for the election to happen after the peace agreement is implemented.
3: I saw a quote from an official in your SPLM-IO party saying that they would, in essence, treat anyone trying to set up the election or do voter registration as an enemy, that that person, if they came into SPLM-IO territory, would become a prisoner of war. Is that your party's policy, that you will arrest, detain election officials?
4: No, this is not our position. What we are saying is that the environment is not conducive. The country is at war, not only the SPLM-IO, even the territories that are controlled by the government, especially the hometown of the president. Every day as we speak, hundreds of youth has been killing themselves. And, you know, when there is an active conflict, you know, I don't know how even people will be moving from one place to another. And not only that, there are no roads in South Sudan that can even facilitate the people who can go for voters registration. Our position is that we need peace in South Sudan. South Sudan right now need peace more than an election at the moment. An election would be, you know, the successful implementation of the peace agreement. What we are saying that is we want election to happen, but we want to do it based on what the peace agreement has provided for. Because you need peace, you need reconciliation, you need national healing, you need a

0: peaceful transition so that you could be able to go and conduct a free and fair and credible election that will allow all the citizens to participate. For example, in Apana region, there are no people. People have been displaced. Even the voters that you want to vote for an election, they are not in the country right now. Nobody is in the greater Apana region that is composed of, you would say, more than half of the population of the country.
1: Yeah, lots of displacement because of conflict elsewhere, of course, flooding as well, lots of problems. What do you think sounds like a reasonable time frame in which elections could be held? Of course, there's lots of moving parts. Can this be done? Can this be sorted out? But when do you think you could reasonably hope to hold elections?
0: Well, because as I said, James, we come out from the war. The election is tied together with the peace agreement. You need the country to have peace. We had signed a peace agreement in 2018, and the implementation process have taken long. You cannot have an election when you don't have a unified army. You know, you cannot have an election whereby you have armed conflict, you know, actively happening. So the election can be determined by the environment itself. I cannot tell you exactly the timeline. The timeline is tied together with the peace agreement in the country. Because we have the mechanism, the roadmap that is laid out. It is only because of the regime in transigences that they do not want to implement. They do not have a political will to implement the peace agreement. Now they have abrogated it. An abrogation of the peace agreement means conflict. That is why the country has gone back now to war. And the war is not even between the SPLM-IO. The country is all at war. Everywhere people are dying. And I cannot tell you exactly the date, but the date depends on whether the peace agreement is implemented.
1: Over the years, I've interviewed many people from your SPLM-IO organization who have said President Salva Kiir has never been elected. He's not a rightful president because there have not been elections. Now you're saying, well, the conditions aren't really right for elections. Some people are simply going to think that your party fears it will lose. That's why you don't want the polls.
0: First of all, we have now our leader, Dr. Riek Machar, has been illegally arrested. That also created a question, you know, that if you really want to go for an election and you want to face the SPLM-IO in a free and fair election, why arresting Dr. Riek Machar? And arresting Dr. Riek Machar, it means that the government is not advocating for election because you cannot go to election by yourself. Right now, there is no opposition that can run against the government. It is the regime itself that can go for election. We want election. And I know if Dr. Riek Machar and President Salva Kiir have to go in the field for election, for example, we will defeat them. That is why they have to arrest Dr. Riek. The arrest of Dr. Riek is politically motivated, tribally motivated, and it is a way to force him to resign from politics. And you cannot do that. It's one of the issues also, the political space, because if you can arrest your opponent, then there is no political space.
1: That was Reth Mojtang, chair of SPLM-IO's National Committee on Foreign Relations. We're going to get a view from the government on this in about an hour's time. And we've been getting in quite a few messages on this.
2: That's right. Ayuma Kwaklam in Rumbek, South Sudan, says that unilaterally making a decision always brings doubts. National dialogue and parties dialogue is important before an announcement in order to create hope of fairness for the citizens before going to a vote. And Michael Ater from Juba says that the political atmosphere across the country will tell you that no elections can take place in 2026. Let's call a spade a spade. James Ruema Jok says that it is really a big surprise to everyone to hear that about elections being conducted in December, as the security arrangements are not in a good place, no roads for election materials and so on and so forth. So mixed reactions there from South Sudan.
1: Newsday on the BBC World Service with Anne in Nairobi, James in London, and Isaac in Vancouver with all the latest on the World Cup. Isaac.
3: Hey there, James. Yeah, it's been a fascinating day at the World Cup, hasn't it? Really, really busy day of action. So much World Cup history and record-breaking. In the first game of the day, we saw Portugal taking on Uzbekistan, and we saw Cristiano Ronaldo have a moment of history as he scored at his sixth World Cup, two goals in that one against Uzbekistan, a fantastic performance by him. Many people were questioning his place in the Roberto Martinez's side, but he answered all those questions with a real captain's performance. And then we got a bit of a treat. We got Ghana against England. I mean, if you watch the game, you might not, and you're a neutral, you might not describe it as a treat. Not the most entertaining game in the world. It finished 0-0, a very, very good result for Ghana, who have taken a massive step towards qualifying for the knockout rounds. The second time they've actually played England, both times have ended up in a draw. This one being very, very important, and I imagine in Ghana it was received pretty well. Let's hear from Thomas Nadi, who was watching the game back home in Ghana.
4: Here at the Black Stars Square, hundreds of Ghanaian fans gathered to watch the game between the Black Stars and England, and they are quite satisfied with the results of the game. And as you can see in the background, a lot of them have been celebrating. Even though Ghana did not win this game, they believe that the Black Stars did well by denying England a victory in this particular match, because England had shown a lot of supremacy and piled on pressure on the Ghanaian national team, who kept denying them the opportunity to snatch a win in this match.
5: We don't need a win. We just need to qualify to the next stage. That is all. Our mission is to qualify. And that whoever comes next is going to face Ghanaian's route. Because this time, it's our time now.
6: I'm very happy because the boys, they were able to hold down England. And especially Harry Kane, their striker, is a very dangerous guy.
7: In fact, I was so happy after watching the match. And then our captain, Jordan Ayew, he did very well. The guys defended very well. And then kudos to our coach. He also did very well.
4: Ghana's next game is against Croatia, which promises to be another interesting encounter. The Black Stars need just a draw to qualify to the next stage of the competition.
3: So that was Thomas Nadi in Ghana. Let's see where I was watching this match. We watched the game around 34 kilometers away from downtown Vancouver in a city called Surrey. Now, it's inland from Vancouver. You could call it the suburbs of Vancouver, but there is also a very small pocket of Ghanaians that live there, a small community, and that is where I watched the match in a fan festival there. And I want to see whether we can compare and contrast how the celebration sounded in Surrey as they did in Accra.
8: So I think I've found the English version of me at my Canadian broadcasting counterpart. Let's look at us like the Spider-Man meme. Tell me your name. You work for the CBC, right?
9: Yeah, Canadian Broadcasting Corporation. My name is Joseph O'Toole.
8: And you're also Ghanaian. We're both here in our Ghana jersey.
9: Yeah, I'm Ghanaian. I mean, I should be more professional, to be honest, but today's a big day.
8: So should I as well. But listen, you know, let me show you something. I've got my Ghana jersey and my my England jersey underneath.
9: I was going to say.
8: I'm prepared.
9: Okay, you ready. Okay, yeah. Okay, ready.
8: So tell me about the sort of the area we're in. We've been in Vancouver the whole time, but this is Surrey, right?
9: So yeah, it's so 45-minute SkyTrain, one like tube ride away from downtown Vancouver. Diversity, like outrageous diversity.
8: Yeah.
9: So lots of East Indians, lots of Africans from all over the place. I grew up in Vancouver, but my mom lives here in Surrey now. So to come out to the Surrey Civic Plaza to see this blend of people is glorious. And I mean, Canadians are here too. Canadians are loving this. I mean, the football fever that Canadians are feeling. People who only watch hockey have been hitting me up. Hey, when's the next match? How do I? What? And they're into it.
8: Every time we stick this mic in front of a Canadian, they say to us, Canada is a soccer country. So yeah, I think Canadians are into it. Talk to me about the Ghanaian communities that are here in Surrey.
9: Big time. The Lower Mainland, it's funny, like the African communities, people, we're all in different pockets, but we'll come and we'll have parties together. We come out for the celebrations. And this is a big community celebration. So good to see people. I just ran into a man when I first came to Canada. He knew me as a child.
8: Oh, wow.
9: I haven't seen this man in years.
8: Small world.
9: Ran to Frimpong. I took a picture, sent it to my mom, but she just writes back in caps, Frimpong! It's awesome.
8: Phenomenal.
9: It's awesome.
8: England might as well have been a win. These guys have been screaming all game, and they are delighted. Ghana are on the brink of qualifying for the knockout phases. It's incredible to be here.
3: Genuine delight in Surrey. Some absolutely phenomenal scenes there in absolutely baking heat. Definitely some moments of controversy in the match too. Before it began, plenty of people on social media commenting that Jed Spence, one of England's players, refusing to shake the hand of Thomas Partey, who's playing in his first match at this World Cup for Ghana after his visa into Canada was denied for telling officials he'd never been arrested nor charged with a crime. Partey pleaded not guilty to 7 charges of rape and 1 count of sexual assault relating to allegations by 4 different women between 2020 and 2022. He's scheduled to stand trial next year. During the match, Jude Bellingham appeared to get into a little argument with Ghana boss Carlos Queiroz. We're going to hear from him in a second. Ghanaians were also pretty upset because they felt that England's goalkeeper Jordan Pickford should have been sent off and that they should have had a penalty when Ezri Konsa appeared to bring Prince Edward down. James, I don't know if you were watching the game,
1: but
3: did you see that incident and what did you make of it?
1: Yeah, I didn't think Jordan Pickford should have been sent off. It was a collision just outside the box, wasn't it? And I suppose the referee decided that the Ghanaian guy initiated the contact rather than Pickford. As an England fan, I thought that was a fair decision, but perhaps Ghanaians would have thought differently. Yeah, and Ezri Konsa just really launched into that tackle, didn't he, in the box. Certainly a very risky tackle. So, yeah, you have, I guess, seen those things given. Harry Kane also missed a pretty presentable chance near the end for England, didn't he? Which probably would have changed the atmosphere where you were watching the game a bit.
3: Yeah, it certainly would have done. And you know what, James? I would happen to agree with you in terms of those decisions because I thought the Jordan Pickford one, and when I first saw it, I was like, Stonewall, he's got to be sent off. Then the replays looked as though they both missed the ball and they both just collided into each other. But that Ezri Konsa one looked like it should have been a penalty. Let's hear from Ghana boss Carlos Queiroz. He had some pretty strong things to say about the decision.
10: By the way, I think it is the right opportunity because I'm not sure VAR still working in the World Cup. Still have VAR is working. I have some doubts about that because another penalty that they need give to Ghana, clear penalty against England. And with our opportunity in the second half, I think at the end different profiles, but we deserve the draw. The draw was the fair result for both teams. And we have our chances, till the point that they're lucky. They're very lucky. They once again, VAR went for a coffee, and it's natural. I would like them also to take my coffees once in a while. But it was a clear penalty. Clear penalty, red card. You have any doubts about that? At the end of the day, that's why I say it was a fair result.
8: Yeah, that was Ghana boss Carlos Queiroz. James, I want to talk about DRC. I'm not sure if you managed to watch the game against Colombia. Did you? I imagine you would have been preparing for the show.
1: Yeah, but watching a bit as well.
8: Yes, I mean, I want to talk about the goalkeeper for DRC. So there's a phrase here that I've been noticing when I've been watching Canadian TV, and it relates to ice hockey, and it relates to the goaltender in ice hockey. When the goaltender has a really, really good game, they say that the goaltender stood on his head because he made loads of saves. And the DRC goalkeeper, Lionel Mpassi, he made 8 saves in their match against Colombia. He was stood on his head for much of the game, but unfortunately for him, Crystal Palace, this is Daniel Munoz, ruined DRC's party and got a 1-0 win for Colombia. So it was a brilliant performance from Mpassi. I'm not sure if you saw some of the saves.
1: He was spectacular, wasn't he? I thought he was going to get at least a point for his team. He had quite interesting technique as well, because lots of goalkeepers tip the ball around the post, or he was sort of almost punching it out, wasn't he? He very hard on stuff, get it away from attackers and so on, and it almost didn't work one moment. Munoz came back to him and he thought he was going to score, and then he missed. And I love the way you got that little mention of Crystal Palace there. As a Crystal Palace fan, I'm sure we're allowed to do that.
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1: The Republican-controlled US Senate has instructed President Trump to halt the war in Iran or seek congressional authorization before continuing military action in what is being seen as a blow to the president ahead of the midterms. We'll hear from our correspondent.
2: As a heat wave in Europe causes severe heat-related deaths, could there be any lessons on how to make cities more climate adaptable? We'll hear from an architect.
1: We'll find out too about the Chinese tech giant Alibaba suing the US government over being placed on a Pentagon blacklist due to the company's ties to the Chinese military.
8: And I'm Isaac Fannin in Vancouver, Canada, with all the latest on the World Cup. DRC losing to Colombia, plus Ghana drawing 0-0 with England. All after the latest world news.
15: BBC News with Chris Barrow. The US Senate has passed a resolution calling on President Trump to halt the war on Iran or seek congressional approval to continue it. In a rare rebuke for the president from members of his own party, 4 Republicans joined Democrats in the 50-48 vote. Mr. Trump said the Senate vote was poorly timed and meaningless. Here's our North America correspondent, David Willis.
16: As the war with Iran has dragged on, unease and discontent on the part of members of Donald Trump's Republican Party has grown, in line with opinion polls that have continued to show the conflict was proving deeply unpopular with the American people. The Senate vote marks the first time since the War Powers Act was passed back in 1973 that such a resolution has gained approval from both chambers of Congress, demanding the president either end the conflict with Iran or seek congressional approval to continue it.
15: The leader of North Korea, Kim Jong-un, has said that his country is equipping its navy with nuclear weapons. According to the state news agency, he made the remarks on Tuesday at a ceremony that marked a naval vessel's entry into active service. Kim Jong-un also revealed plans to expand the navy. Western Europe is bracing for a second day of severe heat, with red alerts issued in France, Italy and Spain. In Britain, the Met Office has issued a rare warning of a risk to life across southern England, the Midlands and parts of Wales. Here's Matt McGrath.
17: The first red warning for heat was issued in 2022 when temperatures exceeded 40 degrees in the UK for the first time. They may be close to such highs again this week, and the June record set 50 years ago looks almost certain to fall. The south of England and southeast Wales will bear the brunt, with more seasonal weather further north. The severe heat is causing growing disruption, with hundreds of schools in England and Wales closing or sending children home early. Network Rail is urging people in the worst hit areas to travel only if absolutely necessary. Scientists say the UK just isn't built to cope with these types of extreme heat event, and the humidity building over the next couple of days will make it even harder to bear.
15: Matt McGrath with that report. The European Union Aviation Safety Agency has ordered urgent inspections of 16 Airbus A380 planes after cracks were found in a key wing component. The planes affected are operated by Emirates and Qantas. Here's Mette Tsikrika.
18: EASA ordered the inspections after cracks appeared in a structural beam that runs along the wing and helps distribute the aerodynamic load during flight. They were identified during routine maintenance. 15 of the affected planes are operated by Emirates and one by Qantas. 5 of the Emirates planes must undergo inspections immediately before they're allowed to fly again, while the rest will be inspected later.
15: BBC News. A Tunisian court has upheld a prison sentence imposed on a prominent human rights activist. Sadia Mosbah, who leads the anti-racism group Menemti, had been charged with money laundering and illicit enrichment and was sentenced to 8 years in prison in March. Her trial has been condemned by human rights groups, with Amnesty International saying it was based on unfounded financial criminal charges. The Chinese tech and e-commerce giant Alibaba is suing the US government after it was placed on a Pentagon blacklist of companies with alleged links to the Chinese military. According to a court filing, Alibaba said it was governed by an independent board, none of whom has any military affiliation. In football, the Portuguese striker Cristiano Ronaldo has become the first player ever to score at 6 World Cup tournaments. He got 2 goals in Portugal's 5-0 demolition of Uzbekistan. In other results, England and Ghana drew 0-0, leaving both with good chances of making the knockout stages. These England fans gave their reaction.
19: Typical England. We smashed the first game. We played well, but you know what? It is what it is. We go on to the next. We'll get through. It's a typical England way of playing football, isn't it?
20: I thought it was poor. They just couldn't break them down. Ghana sat in, lacked creativity, struggled to get shots off. I thought it was going to be 4-0. I thought they'd top the group easily.
15: In the same group, Croatia has beaten Panama 1-0, reviving their hopes of qualifying while extinguishing that of their opponents. In the day's final match, Colombia beat the Democratic Republic of Congo 1-0. New research suggests that office workers who take 5-minute walking breaks or movement snacks every hour can boost their well-being without losing efficiency. The large study, published in the British Journal of Sports Medicine, indicates that short walks improve mood and lessen fatigue without affecting work performance. And that's the latest world news from the BBC.
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2: Coming up, a rare rebuke for Donald Trump from the Republican-controlled Senate. Our correspondent will bring us all the details, and we'll also be discussing the heat wave sweeping across Western and Central Europe.
3: And I'm Isaac Fannin in Vancouver. Reaction to the England-Ghana draw. We welcome your messages. Our text number is +44 77 86 20 50 85.
1: We start in the US, where the Republican-controlled Senate has instructed President Trump to halt the war in Iran or seek congressional authorization before continuing military action. Four Republicans joined the Democrats in the 50-48 vote. The same measure had been passed by the US House of Representatives in June. It's largely symbolic and does not carry the force of law, as it does not require the president's signature, but it underlines the discontent among many Republicans about a conflict which is unpopular with the American public, and this ahead of key midterm elections in November. So for more, I spoke to the BBC's North America correspondent, David Willis. I began by asking him what exactly happened in the vote and what sort of implications could it have?
16: It is a rare rebuke, James, for a president who sidelined Congress, of course, in going to war with Iran. It is Congress's right, and Congress alone has the right to declare war. Well, President Trump went right around that, didn't he? And it's a sign, this vote as well, of the growing unease and discontent, I think, on the part of members of the president's own party, as opinion polls here have continued to show that the conflict is proving increasingly unpopular with the vast majority of the American people. The US War Powers Act was actually passed back in 1973 in response to Richard Nixon's prolonged conflict with Vietnam. But this is the first time since then that a resolution to end a conflict has gained the approval of both chambers of Congress. The House of Representatives approved this same measure earlier this month. Four Republican senators joined Democrats today in demanding that the president either end the conflict with Iran or seek congressional approval to continue it.
1: Those four, are they people who would typically expect might be willing to go against the president, or is it something of a surprise?
16: They are. They're senators like Lisa Murkowski, Susan Collins, and those who have consistently been opposed to various elements of the Trump administration's approach to this conflict. But it's significant, I think, that the 60-day negotiating window that the Trump administration has set up in order to, in the hope of ending this conflict, expires in August, which is only weeks before the crucial midterm elections. And in those elections, of course, Republicans are expected to find their majorities in both houses of Congress challenged. So that's one reason, I think, why we saw these four Republicans so prepared to take on Donald Trump in ways that members of his own party have thus far been largely reluctant to do.
1: I think I'm right in saying that in practical terms, this will not compel President Trump to do anything. But is it likely to elicit at least some changes in the administration's approach?
16: Well, you're right. The vote is largely symbolic. It doesn't carry the force of law, but it does represent that setback for the president from members of his own party, the sort that he is unused to. The White House has dismissed this vote as non-binding in its words, but it may, if nothing else, James, put pressure on President Trump to avoid a return to hostilities with Iran, which, of course, is something he suggested might happen if the current negotiations falter.
1: The US Secretary of State Marco Rubio is in the Gulf. What's his message here?
16: He's there to promote America's peace deal with Iran and demonstrate solidarity with allies in the region. He's touring Gulf states, the United Arab Emirates, Bahrain and Kuwait, all of whom were attacked by Iran in response to Operation Epic Fury. Marco Rubio really seeking to reassure those allies, amongst other things, that there won't be tolls on ships going through the Strait of Hormuz. was, and that money that's being unfrozen by the Trump administration and returned to Iran won't be used simply to reconstitute Iran's military forces. On arrival in the United Arab Emirates a few hours ago, Mr. Rubio stressed that Iran would not be allowed to impose tolls on ships passing through the Strait of Hormuz, contradicting Iran's insistence that there will be no return to the pre-war status quo. Mr. Rubio making the point that as part of any final agreement, no country, in his words, can charge tolls for an international waterway.
1: And we touched on those November midterm elections. Presumably President Trump and those from his political wing will be saying, hey, we made this great peace deal in the Middle East, things are getting better. And his opponents are going to be saying, a disastrous war, look at the cost to the economy. What's the sort of political, received political wisdom in the US right now? Which of these arguments is most likely to prevail?
16: Well, I think there is no doubt that the Republicans are going to have a pretty tough time in the midterm elections. The majority party normally does anyway, but there is disquiet amongst many, even those in his own party, over the terms of the agreement that's been reached with Iran. That preliminary agreement has been criticized for being too generous to Iran through the lifting of sanctions on Iranian oil sales, and pledged to set up that $300 billion Iran Reconstruction Fund. So the very fact that it has gone on for so long, putting up petrol prices here in the United States with so-called cost of living issues at the forefront of many voters' minds, tends to suggest that this will not be good for the current majority party come November.
1: Our North American correspondent David Willis there.
2: Let's now talk about the extreme temperatures that are being experienced in different parts of the world, and particularly in Central and Western Europe. 40 people have died in France from drowning in deaths related to the ongoing heat wave currently scorching Europe. Meanwhile, in the UK, authorities have issued rare red warnings, with the temperatures possibly set to hit 39 degrees Celsius. When visiting the UK on Tuesday to mark London Climate Action Week, the head of the United Nations, Antonio Guterres, called on the world to act with faster and far greater urgency to limit global warming.
0: Climate chaos is accelerating before our eyes. We have just lived through the 11 hottest years ever recorded. And today, this city and far beyond are experiencing the hottest day of the year with higher temperatures to come. London isn't just calling, it's cooking. We must act with far greater urgency to strictly limit the magnitude and duration of any overshoot beyond 1.5 degrees.
2: The soaring temperatures are underlining the fact that many of the continents, and that is the European continent's old cities, are simply not prepared for the sweltering conditions climate change is bringing and on a more regular basis. So what can be done, particularly in cities that tend to be slightly hotter than the countryside? Joining us now is Andrik Burnik, an architect and co-founder of the Fieldwork Architecture in Paris. He has led projects on making the city more climate adaptable. And let's start by talking about that, Andrik. What are some of the things that you're doing to make cities more climate adaptable?
21: Well, what we need to do is create shade, more shade, and this is probably best done by planting trees, because there's an additional benefit, because trees also cool down the air around them. So that comes with a larger thinking about how we also treat rainwater, and this is like probably the fastest and the most efficient way to cool down the cities in the short term and also in the long run.
2: But we're talking about cities that are very well built up, like Paris, for example. Where do you plant the trees?
21: Well, yeah, that's a difficult issue, because Paris is a very dense city, so we need to think how can we include trees in this built environment and also keep using the space for as we have been using it until now. So the question is, like, how can we have an urban space that's also very densely planted with trees. And also there are other ways that we need to work to lower the temperatures, mainly by reducing the amount of energy that's stored in the materials that build up the city. That comes with like choosing the right colors, choosing the right materials, and also rainwater again is one of the things that we have to rethink completely, the way we actually treat it when the rain falls. One thing is to let the rain go into the ground where it fell, or if possible, store this water and then use it later to cool down. Which is the opposite of what we've been doing until now. What we've been doing is we're trying to get rid of this water because we think of it as a nuisance. But this has to be switched to, like, that we have to change the way we think about this.
2: When you talk about the right colors, the right materials, what is it exactly that you are talking about? What do you have in mind when dealing with such extreme temperatures for a city that's already built up, like your own city of Paris, given that, you know, everything is already in place? So how much leeway do you have to alter things, to alter materials?
21: Well, when we think about the way we build our streets, there's quite some leeway because we keep changing materials when we keep rebuilding the city on top of itself, you know? So somehow when we are building new roads, new streets, when we're redoing our urban spaces, outside urban spaces, then we have to choose materials that will not store as much energy as they do now. And this, when I'm talking about colors, I'm talking about dark colors, which are the ones that allow the sun to be stored in the material, the heat energy from the sun, and then it will be emitted during the night. Cities cool down much less during the night than the countryside. This is what is called the urban heat island, and we need to avoid this from happening as much as we can. Well, there's a lot has to be done also on the architectural side of things. That means that we have to start building buildings that are more resistant to allowing heat to come inside. That means that we need to have shading on the outside. It's not that we're going to, when the sun is already inside, when it's gotten through the glass on the inside, it's already too late. What we need to do is we have to create shading so that we protect our windows from sun coming, from the sun coming directly inside. And also what we have to know is,
2: I just want to ask you very quickly, more and more people are getting air conditioning in houses where they did not have air conditioning. Does that help?
21: Well, of course it helps because it cools down the air, but it's not going to be a long-term solution. I think this is a solution for some extreme cases or for some situations where we just cannot avoid it, because for hospitals, for example, or for like where we have people who are much more vulnerable to heat. But like if we install air conditioning everywhere, that's just going to mean that the city as a whole is going to become hotter, because when we cool down an interior space, that effectively warms up the air outside. So this is like a spiral that's going to bring us even further down into a more problematic times in terms of heat. And I think one other thing that we have to think about is like equality of how it's not everywhere the same, you know, like when we're in a park, we will have it's a much cooler environment than another place in the city. So
2: everyone will be able to afford the air conditioning.
21: Exactly.
2: Many thanks. Andrek Burnick, the architect and co-founder of Field Architecture in Paris.
1: Today's News Day on the BBC World Service with Anne in Nairobi and James in London. Let me give you a couple of our main headlines. Ukrainian attacks on Sevastopol in occupied Crimea have reportedly left it without power. New research says a 5-minute walking break away from the office desk each hour boosts well-being without compromising output. And the Portuguese striker Cristiano Ronaldo has become the first player ever to score at 6 World Cup tournaments. So that seems like a good moment to bring in Isaac Fannin. He'd come under quite a lot of, at the World Cup, I should say, in Vancouver, covering it for Newsday. Ronaldo had been so heavily criticised, hadn't he, after his first game. You can see how delighted he was to get those goals.
3: Yeah, he did. He was. You know, in that first game against DRC, he looked every bit of a 41-year-old footballer, missed a couple of chances, and there were people saying that he shouldn't be in the first team. This is a Portuguese team full of star players, and people were saying that Ronaldo was holding them back. But against Uzbekistan, he looked back to his best. The goals that he scored, the two goals he scored, were classic Cristiano Ronaldo. And at the end of the match, he looked into the camera right down the barrel and he screamed, "I'm back, I'm back." And when he was asked why he screamed that, he said it's because he wanted people to remember that he's been scoring goals for 23 years. And a man who came under a lot of pressure to take him out of the team is Portugal's coach Roberto Martinez, and he spoke about the brilliance of his star striker.
5: He's a human being. I think he's allowed to have emotions, he's allowed to have feelings. I think what is impressive with him is the answer. The answer, whatever he feels, the answer is to get back on the training ground and practice and work and demand from himself. And that professionalism is what is giving him the longevity.
1: Yeah, Roberto Martinez talking about Cristiano Ronaldo, and you can't really talk about Ronaldo without talking about Messi, that almost eternal rivalry. It really divides football fans. Are you pro-Ronaldo, are you pro-Messi? I was just laughing reading a news headline a second ago, that five-minute walking break away from the office desk, good for your well-being, because Messi seems to walk around for about 88 minutes of a game, doesn't he? And then, yeah, the output in the remaining 2 minutes are extraordinary.
3: Unbelievable, right? Five goals at this tournament. He has just been incredible. And I think, you know, his output in that opening game against Algeria was part of the reason why Cristiano Ronaldo became under so much pressure. Because, as you mentioned, these two guys have been rivals eternally for so long. And with Lionel Messi coming in and scoring a hat-trick, and then Cristiano Ronaldo fluffing his lines, I think it was part of the reason why there was so much pressure on Ronaldo to show that he can still do it. You know, he's moved obviously from the Premier League to the Saudi League, and many people will argue that the quality isn't as good there as it would be if he was playing in another league. So it was really, really important for Cristiano Ronaldo to show that he can still mix it with the best, isn't it?
1: Yeah, absolutely. And so plenty of goals in that game. No goals whatsoever in Ghana, England, but plenty of incident, Isaac.
3: Yeah, lots of incident in that one, James. It started at the beginning of the match where one of the players snubbed another. We saw England defender Jed Spence seemingly snub the Ghana midfielder Thomas Partey. We're not sure why he did that, but of course Partey has had some issues coming into Canada to play for Ghana at this World Cup. He missed the opening game, so this was his first game. And then during the match, Jude Bellingham got into a little bit of an argument with the coach Carlos Queiroz. England could have had a player sent off, and they also could have conceded a penalty pretty late on, and they could have won it, as you mentioned earlier, with Harry Kane. So yeah, it was a game full of incident, but the England fans will be very disappointed. The Ghana fans will be delighted, as I heard in a watch park around about 30 miles into the south of this country.
6: Thank you. That was amazing, amazing game. Woo! Amazing. Let's go, Ghana!
3: 0-0 draw. Imagine, James, if Ghana had won that game. You know, the celebrations, I'm sure, would have lasted all night. Let me give you a little roundup of the other games that we saw. Panama were beaten 1-0 by Croatia. That means Panama are out of the competition. Luka Modric played in his 200th match as a Croatian international. And then Colombia beat DR Congo, a really spirited DR Congo side, who defended valiantly. Their goalkeeper, Lionel Mpazi, making a number of saves, but unfortunately for him, he let one in, Daniel Munoz scoring the winner for Colombia. But more sport from me a little bit later on.
1: Thanks, Bennett. Thank you.
2: Looking forward to that now. Let's head to business now from sport. And Chinese e-commerce giant Alibaba has launched a legal challenge against the U.S. government. Our business presenter Suranjana Tiwari has the story. So Suranjana, Alibaba must have a lot of customers in the U.S. What is this about?
6: Yeah, and that's probably why they are pursuing this legal action. This was related to a Pentagon list that we actually reported on a few days ago that claims that that Alibaba was linked to the Chinese military, the U.S. Department of Defense, saying that because Alibaba complies with Chinese technology regulators, it's effectively an arm of the military. Alibaba, of course, denies this. It is largely an e-commerce and technology platform. And in the lawsuit it's filed in a California federal court, is pushed back saying the determinations have no basis in fact or law.
2: So is this likely to lead to a favorable outcome for Alibaba?
6: Well, that's anyone's guess. I mean, this is part of the U.S.-China trade war. Both countries are consistently putting companies on their lists, saying that local companies cannot do business with them. This latest list did include Alibaba, but also other big tech names like Baidu, BYD, and NIO, which are electric vehicle companies, the last two at least. So it is quite interesting. There is a record of Xiaomi, another technology and electric vehicle company, actually suing the Department of Defense successfully and succeeding in getting its company name taken off that list.
2: Many thanks, Suranjana Tiwari, with those updates about geopolitics, security issues having an impact on business. 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There's much more to come here on the programme.

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1: We'll talk to South Africa's police spokesperson about anti-immigrant protests in the country.
0: And we have an interview with South Sudan's information minister about the first ever elections in his country.
2: And I'm Isaac Fannin in Vancouver with all the latest on the World Cup, including a look ahead to the co-host Canada's final game against Switzerland, all after the latest...
3: BBC News with Chris Barrow. The US Senate has passed a resolution calling on President Trump to halt the war on Iran or seek congressional approval to continue it. The largely symbolic measure is a rare rebuke for the president from members of his own party, with four Republicans joining Democrats to pass it. Russia's proxy governor of the city of Sevastopol in occupied Crimea has said Ukrainian attacks on energy infrastructure has left it without power. He urged residents not to panic. Western Europe is bracing for a second day of severe heat, with red alerts issued in France, Italy and Spain. In Britain, the Met Office has issued a rare warning of a risk to life across southern England, the Midlands and parts of Wales. The leader of North Korea has said his country is equipping its navy with nuclear weapons. According to North Korea's state news agency, Kim Jong-un also revealed plans to expand the navy. Eight people who US prosecutors say have links to the left-wing Antifa movement have collectively been sentenced to 450 years in prison. The conviction relates to their roles in a riot outside an immigration detention centre in Texas. A Tunisian court has upheld a jail term imposed on a prominent human rights activist. Sadia Mosbah was sentenced to 8 years in prison in March. Research suggests that office workers who take five-minute walking breaks every hour can boost their well-being without losing efficiency. The study indicates that short walks improve mood without affecting work performance. The Portuguese striker Cristiano Ronaldo has become the first player ever to score at six World Cup tournaments. He got two goals in Portugal's 5-0 demolition of Uzbekistan. In other results, England and Ghana drew 0-0, Croatia beat Panama 1-0, and Colombia beat the Democratic Republic of Congo 1-0 to reach the knockout stages. And that's the latest world news from the BBC.
1: Thank you for that summary. Hello and welcome to Newsday on the BBC World Service. We're coming to you live from Nairobi with me, Anne Soy, London with James Copnell, and Vancouver with Isaac Fennin.
0: This half hour, we hope to head to South Africa to find out what the police have to say about threats to African immigrants who have been told to leave by the end of this month.
1: Also, is South Sudan now ready for long-delayed elections? We'll hear from the Information Minister.
2: And now Isaac Fannin in Vancouver. Canada can qualify top of their World Cup group if they can avoid defeat against Switzerland on Wednesday. We'll hear from the all-time leader for international goals in men or women's football. And we welcome your messages. Our text number is +44 77 86 20 50 85.
0: South Sudan's main opposition party, the SPLM-IO, has warned that the country is not ready for elections, saying unresolved political and security issues could make the process dangerous. The electoral authorities have announced December the 22nd of this year as the date for the country's first ever election since independence came in 2011. The vote has been postponed multiple times because of conflict, insecurity and delays in implementing a peace agreement to end a civil war. Political tensions also remain high between President Salva Kiir and opposition leader Riek Machar. Machar, who served as first vice president as part of a peace deal, was suspended last year after being charged with treason. Well, earlier on Newsday, we spoke to Reth Mojtang, chair of SPLM-IO's National Committee on Foreign Relations.
4: We accept election in principle because we know that South Sudan has never gone through election for a very long time. But our concern is that there is no environment for the election right now because the country is actively, you know, in conflict between the warring parties and conflict among the communities fighting.
0: So that's the view of a major opposition party. What about South Sudan's government? We can go now to Juba to speak to Atengwek Ateng, the information minister and spokesperson for the government. Welcome to Newsday. Is South Sudan going to be ready for elections in December?
5: Yes, there's no any other alternative that will put the government into a legitimized process outside the elections. So South Sudan government is now ready for election, but it's not only the government. Even the SPLM-IO, which is in government, most of the SPLM-IO I see here with government, and the splinter groups are the ones that are against the election. So there's no way South Sudan can do without election this time.
0: There are still huge concerns, though, are there not, in terms of the security situation in the country? We have seen hundreds of thousands of people displaced by conflict in recent months, as well as issues to do with the peace agreement, the fact that the constitution has not been reviewed. These are not the typical conditions in which elections would be held.
5: Well, these are legitimate concerns, given how the revitalized peace agreement on the resolution of conflict was designed. But the alternative is that Article 8.4 of the revitalized peace agreement allowed the government to delink the process of going for census and constitutional making process before going for elections. There is no any country here in Africa that went to

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1: Presumed contenders is locked up.
2: I don't know why this one is not understood. Riek Machar is an individual. If he has committed any crime or is accused of any crime, and the legal process are taking place as they are now in the court of law, the institution of the SPLMIO is still continue on the other side because he's not attached to a personal issue.
1: No, but he's still someone who has huge political and historic weight in the country, Riek Machar, and in particular among the Nuer community. That's indisputable, a reality in South Sudan.
2: No, but the current leader, of the SPLMIO, is also a leader to reckon with. He's Stephen Parakwan.
1: But he's not recognized by the majority of Riek Machar's supporters. He's seen someone who has been won over to the cause of the government.
2: That's what the BBC says, but what is in the ground here is that Stephen Parakwan is equal to Riek Machar when it comes to, commanding majority within the Nuer. Okay, so there is no any different here. But we cannot be talking about the legal process. The legal process are in the court of law, and it is the court of law that will actually decide whether Riek Machar is guilty or not. So we cannot make him, or we cannot allow Riek Machar to withhold our political process.
1: Ateng, Information Minister and Spokesperson for the Government of South Sudan. Thank you.
3: Let's turn to South Africa now, where authorities say that they are increasing security measures ahead of a deadline set by anti-migrant groups demanding that undocumented foreign nationals leave the country by the end of June. The move comes after weeks of attacks targeting migrants. At least two people have been killed and several African governments have organized repatriation of thousands of their citizens. Many undocumented migrants, including people from neighboring countries, say they have faced threats, intimidation, and in some cases, violence from groups calling for their removal. President Cyril Ramaphosa has condemned vigilantism, saying that only authorized officials have the legal authority to verify a person's immigration status or nationality. Let's now speak to Brigadier Atlenda Mate, spokesperson for the South African Police Service. Welcome to the program. Now, we have seen videos of the vigilante groups asking people for their documentation, inspecting that, going into offices demanding that they fire migrants. Why has the police not assured security of foreigners in South Africa?
4: Well, a very good morning and thank you for the opportunity. As the police, we have long maintained that we will not allow any lawlessness, any intimidation, any violence that is directed on the foreign nationals. The role of enforcing the law is strictly for law enforcement agencies. No one has the right to tell anyone to leave the country. No one has the right to ask for documentation or inspect their premises. That is solely the responsibility of law enforcement. Now,
3: so why have you not taken any action then against those people who are openly doing that and they're filming themselves doing that? There is a lot of evidence online to that effect. Has any one of the vigilante leaders been, arrested or any measures taken against them?
4: Well, for now, the leaders of Much and Much, they have not been arrested, but there are investigations underway on the conduct of some of those that are participating on the marches. But we should also caution that some of the videos that are seen online, they are old videos from 6 years ago, where there were confrontations between

0: foreign nationals and some with police, some against other groupings. So we must be cautious about what we are seeing online. Many of the videos that are circulating are videos that have been taken from long ago. But we have seen of late videos of intimidation, and police are investigating those particular incidents.
1: And you've announced plans to step up security ahead of that June 30th deadline for migrants to leave the country issued by these vigilante groups. What exactly do you mean by stepping up security? What does it look like on the ground?
0: Well, we, as the government of South Africa and law enforcement, we'd like to assure everyone that we have taken extensive measures to ensure that the country remains safe and secure. We have elevated our operational readiness across all provinces. We've got comprehensive deployment plans in place to ensure that we protect communities, critical infrastructure, and key public spaces. We continue to conduct our operational assessments and continuous monitoring of the security environment every day to check for emerging risks. We are having the daily briefings, which will allow us to adjust our operational plans when necessary. But our message is clear. Everyone has the constitutional right to protest peacefully and within the confines of the law. However, criminality, intimidation, violence, destruction of property, and any attempt to undermine public safety will not be tolerated. We are not going to allow violence against anyone. And that is why we have also announced that we will not allow weapons during these marches. A weapon that can be used to hurt another person, that we are not going to allow. So we have asked even the traditional leaders of government to also join the call for everyone in the country to be peaceful, to remain calm, and not take the law into their own hands.
1: Many thanks for speaking to us, Brigadier Atleda Mate, spokesperson for the South African Police Service.
2: It's Newsday on the BBC World Service with Anne in Nairobi, James in London, and Isaac in Vancouver with all the latest on the World Cup.
3: Yes, welcome to Vancouver. It has been a fantastic few weeks at this tournament. I cannot believe we are getting to the final group matches, and Wednesday is an incredibly important day for many teams, including the co-host Canada at the World Cup. BC Place is going to be rocking when Le Rouge takes on Switzerland. Now, the winner of that match will seal top spot of Group B, and someone with pretty good knowledge of playing for Canada at a World Cup or two is Christine Sinclair. She has scored an incredible 190 goals for her country, and she helped them to their greatest moment in football, Olympic glory a few years ago. She's been speaking to my colleague Lee James about the importance of the match.
4: This whole World Cup has been kind of like a dream and a whirlwind. You know, it's a once-in-a-lifetime opportunity to have this tournament in your own backyard. So I've been trying to catch as many games as possible. And then to see our boys doing well and making history. And then, yeah, that victory against Qatar here in Vancouver. I mean, I grew up playing like youth soccer tournaments in that stadium. To see it packed, you know, with 60,000 screaming Canadians dressed in red was one of those moments I'll never forget.
5: Yes, I was going to ask, what is it like for you, having been part of so many big moments for this nation, to now be watching on at the big moments?
4: It's great. I mean, I've been a football fan my entire life, and to be able to actually go and enjoy it and be part of the atmosphere that's being created here, it's a lot of fun. It's nerve-wracking because, you know, sitting in the stands, you don't have any control over what happens on the pitch. But it's been amazing, and man, a home crowd can really push you. And obviously I had the honor of playing in front of a home crowd in a World Cup, and you feel it. You feel the momentum in the country, in the city, and obviously in the stands while you're playing, give you that extra little bit of energy. And I have no doubt that the guys are going to go out and do well over these next couple games here in Vancouver, which means they're going to do well against Switzerland and they're staying in Vancouver.
5: There you go. You see, I was just going to say, they're in Vancouver all the way now then, you think?
4: I mean, look, who knows? Like, I would have never predicted they were going to win 6-0 the other night. You know, it's a funny sport, but... you can sense that they've got something special happening right now, and this next one's the important one. You know, you get a result and you get to stay home. The momentum you can gain from that is unmatched.
5: What do you think has made the difference then for this team in particular in the tournament then under Jesse Marsh? Clearly the home crowd, and that is a factor as well, but what have you noticed about this team?
4: Well, I think the interesting thing is this is how they've been playing over the past, like, a couple years. You know, obviously under Jesse Marsh, like, he's incredible and such a motivator. I've gotten to know him a little bit, and I want to come out of retirement just to play for him. I think they've got the right person in charge. This is how they've been playing for the past few years. It's just hasn't been on the world stage. It hasn't been on TV every time you turn on any channel, or obviously it's not happening in Canada. And their performances might seem like a surprise for Canadians, but I don't think it is. This is how they've been doing it. Just hasn't been on this grand of a stage.
5: You know, of course, what it's like to play in a home World Cup in 2015 and what that can do for you. Does it lift you then as a player with all that support, or does it come with some pressures as well because you know how much people want it so much?
4: Yeah, I think it comes with both. And it's all about, you know, as a player, how you frame it. Playing at home does add the pressure, some stress. You know, there is extra scrutiny, extra stress and pressure. The extra responsibilities of knowing your friends and family are probably staying at a hotel right across the street. But if you frame it in a way of this is such an opportunity, it's such an opportunity to change the sport here in this country and create history, you'll be fine. And then, yes, come game day, it does give you so much more energy to see a crowd full of, you know, screaming Canadians, belting the national anthem. You can't help but have that sense of pride standing out on the pitch.
5: How far then, Christine, do you think Canada can go at this tournament? What do you think they can achieve?
4: I've already said they're going to stay in Vancouver. And I'm going to say this is hard. I think they'll win the first knockout stage in Vancouver. And then we'll see from there.
5: Keep our fingers crossed.
4: Anything can happen. You know, obviously it was a long time ago. Greece winning the Euros. Anything can happen. But the World Cup's a tough one.
5: Well, let's see. You never know, do you, with this support?
4: You absolutely never know. I mean, they've got as good a shot at anyone right now. So
5: yeah, that's
4: all you can ask for.
3: Yeah, that is Christine Sinclair. She's an absolute superstar in this country. She was at that Qatar game, and one of my favourite moments, she was put up onto the big screen at BC Place. She had no idea that she was on the screen, but the crowd was going absolutely crazy. What a legacy she has built for Canadian football. The men's team can build on that legacy and on the legacy of last week's win over Qatar. A bit earlier, I spoke to Canada's sports minister, Adam van Coverden, and I began by asking him if he was surprised by the form of the team.
6: I wouldn't say that I'm surprised. I've known that Canada's a soccer country. I grew up playing soccer, and it was always just a question. If so many people are playing soccer, then why aren't we necessarily achieving these results? And the answer was always because the world is so good. You know, because like Portugal and England and Germany and the Netherlands are so good at soccer. So we just needed to catch up. And, you know, we've had these amazing players like Alphonso Davies and Jonathan David and Richie Larea and all these guys that are just so phenomenal when they're playing in Europe on their professional teams. And to have them come home and, like, you know, gel in a way on a national team is just the next step. It's one thing to have a lot of superstars, but to see that translate into success for the national team is another thing entirely. So it's fantastic to see. I won't say that I'm surprised. I'm certainly pleased and excited. But Canada is a soccer nation. Canada is a football country. We're a sporting nation. You know, we love all sports, not just hockey. Certainly we love our ice hockey. But as you can tell, 35 degrees Celsius out, we have summer in Canada, and we love summer sports as well. So
3: And I imagine this is going to be a great opportunity to your point of it being a really, really well participated sport in this country. This could be a golden opportunity to maybe, you know, grow the profile of the sport in this country. What are you guys doing as a government to take advantage of what the World Cup is doing and having that here?
6: Well, that's a great question. We actually just invested $755 million into the sports system over the next 5 years, the most recent spring budget. And the reason that we're doing that is because we're using FIFA as a bit of a launching pad or trampoline to express from the government's perspective how important is sport to nation building, to our national identity, but also to lowering healthcare costs and to coming together at a time when sometimes it feels like there's a divide between, you know, certain communities. We want people to get together. We want Canadians to feel like we're all on the same team. And sport is a great way to achieve that goal. So that investment's historic. It's the largest investment that Canada's ever made into our sports system. We want it to be safe and welcoming, but we also want Canadian national teams to continue to be very, very successful, and that certainly includes soccer.
3: I imagine, obviously, the World Cup is such a global affair, and you'll be meeting people from all sorts of countries, and that must be a great thing to be able to sort of share the Canadian story to other parts of the world, right?
6: Certainly. Sport diplomacy is a real thing, and it's very important, too. Sport brings us together, not just on the pitch, but also into boardrooms and into rooms where we can share ideas and build those relationships and become better friends, too. Mm-hmm. You know, I think it's important to recognize the peace-building power that sport has. You tend not to want to fight with people who you've shared a pitch or a pool or a track with. And we need more of that. Mm-hmm. You know, I think a more physically active society is one that has tempered aggressions and, you know, calmer demeanors. Mm-hmm. We're all healthier if we're active and moving more. Mm-hmm. And that diplomatic opportunity is not lost on me either.
3: One of the big talking points at this World Cup has been around, before the World Cup began, was a lot about the visas and, you know, African fans potentially not coming in. I know Canada had a fairly high profile situation with one of the Ghanaian players not being allowed in. How's it been navigating that? And I know some Ghanaian fans were a little bit unhappy with that decision. What do you have to say to them in terms of, you know, the decision that was reached around Thomas Partey?
6: Well, we were proud to host the Ghanaian national team, and I was at the game, and it was great to cheer them on as they faced Panama, I think, right?
3: It was Panama, yeah.
6: Yeah, and I went to high school with lots of Ghanaian diaspora Canadians, and Canada's proud to host all types of sporting events, but of course, visa rules apply to everyone, and, you know, that's all I'll say about that. I'm the Minister of Sport, and I'm glad that we're able to host and do our good work in welcoming people here to Canada.
3: Fabulous. And so, one more game, Canada-Switzerland final game. I mean, you obviously have a fairly good sporting pedigree yourself as an Olympic gold medalist.
6: Yeah.
3: What advice would you be giving to the Canadian team, you know, just based off of your past, really?
6: Well, I have no business giving these gentlemen advice on their sporting prowess. They're all excellent. None of them are rookies, even if this is their first World Cup. Some of them it is. But I had the opportunity to bring a Canadian Parliament Peace Tower flag to the team today. We unveiled it together and held the Canadian flag up. And, you know, I looked across the group of men who represent Canada with such class and character. And all Canadians are so proud of them. So far be it for me to offer advice. They know exactly what to do. And their coach is giving them great recommendations. And the way they're responding to changing fields and, you know, challenges and totally different match play styles between like Bosnia and Qatar. I'm really excited for tomorrow's game.
3: Yeah, that was Canada's sports minister, Adam Van Kerkhoven there. He's actually a gold medal winning kayaker, two-time world champion too. He's made the jump into politics. We did the interview at Science World, which has this massive replica World Cup football on the top of the building. It's in the shadow of BC Place. Really, really beautiful day. Big day for Canada tomorrow on Wednesday when they play Switzerland. Huge, huge game for them. Bosnia and Herzegovina will also be taking on Qatar at the same time, hoping to boost their qualification hopes with a win. It's actually a very busy day at the World Cup. We'll see the start of the final group games. Morocco take on Haiti, who are already out, while Scotland need to beat Brazil in Miami to give them any chance of making it into the last 32. And South Africa play South Korea, knowing that anything but a win will see them end their World Cup prematurely once again. The co-hosts, Mexico, will finish top whatever happens in their match against Czech Republic.
2: Isaac, it was striking listening to the sports minister. He must be the one sports fan in the world who doesn't have an opinion he wants to give to his national team coach, because surely we all want to tell them what to do. Do you get the sense then that like the minister, the nation is really pretty optimistic about Canada's progress?
3: I think so. You know, we heard Kashin Sinclair there saying that she felt that they were going to win. Everywhere we've gone around this city, everyone is in Canada jerseys or variations of red. And I think there is definitely a lot of belief that they can get the win against Switzerland. They don't even need to win. They can get a draw, and that will, you know, keep them here in Vancouver. And, you know, the momentum from that could catapult them to doing something special. We've seen it at World Cups before, home countries doing really well. 2002, South Korea went on an incredible ride. And I think it's fair to say that, you know, Canada will believe that they can do the exact same thing and go far in this tournament, James.
1: Well, they do have that home ground advantage. Sorry to talk over you, James. But, you know, just talking about that home ground advantage, talking about these three countries that are co-hosting this tournament, are we going to see Canada perhaps play in a different country during this tournament if they progress? Looks like we lost Isaac, but stay with us here on Newsday. There's still much more to come.
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2: Welcome to Newsday on the BBC World Service with Anne Soy in Nairobi and James Copnell in London.
1: We speak to the Secretary General of the UN International Maritime Organization. It's set to evacuate more than 11,000 sailors who have been stranded in the Gulf because of the US-Israel war against Iran.
3: And now, Isaac Fannin here in Vancouver, a packed day of World Cup action as the final countries get their group games underway.
2: We are also going to meet the American men employed to watch every match at the World Cup. Dream job or a bit of a chore? We're going to find out how they are holding up.
1: And we take a look at how Western European countries are preparing themselves for record heat waves that are going on now in parts of the continent. That's after the latest world news.
12: BBC News with Emily Thomas. The US Senate has passed a resolution calling on President Trump to halt the war on Iran or seek congressional approval to continue it. In a rare rebuke for the president from members of his own party, four Republicans joined Democrats in the 50-48 vote. Here's our North America correspondent, David Willis.
13: The US Constitution grants Congress alone the right to declare war, yet lawmakers have been sidelined since the conflict began, and concern has grown over rising fuel prices resulting from Iran's blockade of the Strait of Hormuz. The White House dismissed the Senate vote as non-binding, but it may put pressure on Mr. Trump to avoid a return to hostilities, something he has suggested might happen if the current negotiations with Iran falter.
12: Russia's proxy governor of the city of Sevastopol in occupied Crimea has said Ukrainian attacks on energy infrastructure has left it without power. Mikhail Rzhevazhayev urged residents not to panic, saying engineers were doing everything possible to restore supplies. Danny Eberhard reports.
14: Ukrainian attacks on occupied Crimea have targeted everything from Russian military facilities to bridges and trains. Reports suggest this latest attack was on a power plant in Simferopol. Residents on the peninsula are facing serious fuel restrictions. And in Russia itself, more regions have put restrictions on buying petrol and diesel. Ukrainian strikes on Russian oil refineries are having an effect. But Russian officials do not mention these, instead talking about what they call artificial fuel shortages linked in effect to panic buying.
12: Western Europe is bracing for another day of severe heat, with red alerts issued in France, Italy and Spain. In Britain, the Met Office has issued a rare warning of a risk to life across southern England, the Midlands and parts of Wales. Here's our climate reporter, Esme Stallard.
15: People are probably thinking, we seem to be getting more of these heat waves. You are absolutely correct. Within the 20th century, we didn't get heat waves above 35 degrees very rarely. We've had six of those in the last 10 years. We are getting more of them, and that, unfortunately, is a result of climate change. I think events like this do remind people about how climate change is affecting our everyday lives. In fact, we actually have the progress report from the UK's climate advisers coming out today. But what they said in this report is that they are urging governments to continue to take action on emissions, and they say heat waves like this are the result of failing to take that action.
12: The leader of North Korea, Kim Jong-un, has said his country is equipping its navy with nuclear weapons. According to North Korea's state news agency, he made the remarks on Tuesday at a ceremony that marked a naval vessel's entry into active service. This is the World News from the BBC. Eight people who US prosecutors say have links to the left-wing Antifa movement have collectively been sentenced to 450 years in prison for their roles in a riot outside an immigration detention centre in Texas. Benjamin Hanel Song, the purported leader of the group, was sentenced to 100 years in prison. New research suggests that office workers who take five-minute walking breaks or movement snacks every hour can boost their well-being without losing efficiency. Here's our health reporter, Michelle Roberts.
16: Researchers surveyed more than 11,000 US employees, most of them in office jobs and working 8 to 9 hour shifts. The volunteers were asked to schedule regular walking breaks into their day. A walk every half hour improved mood and reduced tiredness, but was disruptive to the day job. One every 2 hours was better than no walking, but a 5 minute stroll each hour led to the biggest and most feasible improvement in productivity, mood and alertness. Experts say it suggests a sensible dose to encourage people to sit less and move more.
12: Donald Trump says six people have now been arrested for allegedly damaging the newly renovated Lincoln Memorial reflecting pool in Washington. In a social media post, he again claimed, without providing evidence, that a 100-meter-long gash had been purposefully slashed into the blue lining of the pool. Since the $14 million project was completed, the pool has been plagued by peeling paint and a massive algal bloom. A Democratic Republic of Congo football superfan known as Lumumba Vea, or the Living Statue, has made his spectator debut at the World Cup, watching his country's 1-0 defeat against Colombia. Michel Nkuka Mbolodinga gained fame during the recent Africa Cup of Nations for posing as a statue of Congo's assassinated independence leader, Patrice Lumumba, for the entirety of games. BBC News.
2: Thank you for that news. Hello and welcome to Newsday on the BBC World Service. We're live in Nairobi with Anne Soy, in London with me, James Copnell, and in Vancouver for the World Cup with Isaac Fanning.
1: The US Senate has approved a measure to require President Trump to seek its approval first before taking any further military action in the war in Iran. And we also hear from people in Western Europe about how they are coping with extreme temperatures.
3: And I'm Isaac Fanning in Vancouver, Canada. We'll be talking about Cristiano Ronaldo making history, becoming the first man to score at six World Cups. We'd love to hear your thoughts on that. And on anything else you've seen in the programme, send us a message at our text number. It's +44 77 86 20 50 85.
2: The ceasefire between the US and Iran has led to a partial resumption of tanker movements, shipping movements through the Strait of Hormuz. Still, traffic remains below normal levels and many ships are in effect stuck. The United Nations Shipping Agency says it's working to evacuate 11,000 seafarers stranded when Iran closed the strategic waterway. So let's speak to Arsenio Dominguez, Secretary General of the International Maritime Organization, that is the UN agency responsible for the safety and security of shipping. Welcome back to the program. What details then can you give us about this plan to bring the seafarers out?
17: Good morning. And right now, the main focus, as you said in your introduction, is to evacuate the 11,000 seafarers on board over 500 vessels that have been stuck inside the Strait of Hormuz for all this time, since the conflict started. There are two routes that are in operation right now. The first one was announced by Iran, and they said the coordinates. The second route, which we agreed with the leadership of the Sultanate of Oman, started operation yesterday, mainly to evacuate the vessels. This route, of course, have the guarantees of having no mines in the region, and it would allow us to have an orderly approach to avoid collisions from the vessels. All this is temporary until, of course, in accordance to the MOU signed between Iran and the United States, the traffic separation scheme that is normally used will be clear from any mines or any hazards, and then step by step we can increase the transit of vessels and resume operations in and out of the strait.
2: Yeah, I mean, that sounds relatively simple, but presumably it is extremely complicated. You will have needed security guarantees, I guess, from some of the military forces in the region, not least Iran. That issue of mines you touched on there is presumably a very real concern. Would I be right to think that this whole operation will proceed slowly and fairly cautiously?
17: That's correct. There's a lot of negotiations that have taken place in order to actually get this agreement, and starting not only with the United States, Iran and Oman, but also we involve other countries in the region, as well as the United Kingdom and France, who has been leading the coalition of the willing. With all this behind us, we now have the guarantees for these two routes to be utilized whilst the demining of the traffic separation schemes established by IMO back in 1968 can become operational. Our focus is, of course, evacuating the seafarers, but now we have all the necessary information in order to orderly evacuate the vessels, sending them to the holding areas, and then, of course, with Oman, transiting them one by one in order not to have any collisions or any incidents.
2: Tell us a little bit about the conditions of those 11,000 seafarers. Presumably, there will have been a lot of fear and worry over the last few weeks, but what too about the basics, food, water, those sorts of things?
17: We've been working very closely with international organizations, NGOs, as well as the shipping industry and the countries in the region. And I want to appreciate their support in order to continue to provide the essential supplies from food, water and any medical assistance to the seafarers that have been stranded in the area. I have to say, from speaking to some of the seafarers who have been able to leave the conflict zone, they have also been supporting each other. And this just demonstrates the resilience, not only of the sector, but also of the seafarers. But it is important now to continue to provide and support them after they have left the region in relation to mental health, and address issues like fatigue as well, because we need to keep looking after them, not only whilst they are there, but also what happens afterwards.
2: Presumably, then, they're pretty desperate to get out, even if, as you say, what happens afterwards is vital. Do you have a timescale for when it should be possible to get them all out?
17: We're working on the next few weeks to step-by-step increase the number of transits. We've seen that it's been around 30 transits per day on average since the end of last week, of course, after the MOU was signed. It's still very low in comparison to the 135 transits a day that we used to have in the Strait of Hormuz before the conflict. But we don't want to rush things. We need to do this step-by-step. Ships need to be allocated in specific positions, because they have been in several parts of the Gulf. And then step by step, we'll be increasing the numbers in order to maintain, in particular, the safety for all the seafarers, but we'll increase in the next few weeks.
2: How big an issue is the issue of mines, not just for getting these stuck vessels out, but also for the full resumption of maritime traffic through the Strait of Hormuz?
17: It's critical. We will not risk the seafarers and the ships in going through areas where we have information that they are mines in the transit. And this is why right now we're not using the traffic separation scheme that was established. It is very clear from the MOU that Iran has committed to demine that zone. And we have information as well and confirmation that there are some mines present in the region. This may take a few weeks, and of course we rely on the experts to do that and carry out any verification. The more that we bring all these safety guarantees to the region, the more that we will be able to increase the traffic, and other stakeholders, including insurance companies, would also play their part in the reducing the premiums. And in that way, we can actually step by step resume the very important transit of goods in the region.
2: On that issue of mines, give us a sense of what sort of conversations you have been able to have, if any, with the Iranian authorities.
17: Having addressed that directly through the Iranian authorities, that's something that it's been already pre-agreed in the MOU and the conversations between the United States and Iran. I have confirmations from Iran in having conversations with them that they are going to stick to the points raised in the MOU. So that's what I'm expecting to get further information later on. My first priority right now, it is to evacuate the seafarers and then move step by step into other topics that we still have to address in the Gulf region.
2: Arsenio Dominguez, thank you very much indeed, Secretary General of the International Maritime Organization.
1: We've been talking a lot about the weather on Newsday so far this week as temperatures in parts of the world soar in early summer months. Western Europe is experiencing severe heat. On Tuesday, France had its hottest day since records began 80 years ago, with daytime and nighttime averages reaching an all-time high. Parts of Western France climbed to 42 degrees on Tuesday afternoon, while in Paris, the Eiffel Tower was temporarily closed. Here's a snapshot of how people are suffering and in some cases enjoying the weather across Europe.
18: I wasn't expecting it to be so bad, especially on the metro and stuff. I just try to drink as much water as possible, but even now I went to the shop, there's like no water in the shop.
19: I wear light clothes and I keep drinking, hydrating, because it is unbearable. Even when we are not under the sun, temperature rises.
20: I find it quite unbearable, and I think it is a sign of climate change, and I just think that London is not a city that's meant to be hot.
21: I mean, I think we wait all year for some sun, so we should stop complaining. Right? Yeah, let's just embrace it.
1: Well, let's hear more on the situation in France now and cross to the southeastern coastal city of Nice and speak to our correspondent there, Pierre-Antoine Denis. So you are in Nice now. How is the weather today compared to yesterday?
22: It is yet another very, very hot morning here, obviously with temperatures that are higher than the usual. That is the same for all across the country, well above already 30 degrees in some parts of the country. So it's the historic heat wave in that sense. The night of Monday into Tuesday was also recorded as the hottest night since records began. And there were fears yesterday into the evening, as I spoke to the weather agency, that the night that we've just had could already break that record. So we're waiting to see the national average on that front. But if it's not, then it would be very, very close, because some parts of France, like Paris or Bordeaux, didn't see a temperature rising under 30 degrees throughout the night. So it gives you a flavor of how it would be for places, for these cities, which are very densely populated and where basically the cities aren't really designed to cope with that heat. So people have been genuinely clutching at straws, trying to find ways to cope with that heat, either buying ACs or fans very quickly, hastily, or simply staying out in parks all night long.
1: And how is it for people who are vulnerable, perhaps because of age or perhaps medical conditions?
22: Well, there are sort of emergency plans being put in France to try and mobilize more resources in the healthcare system. We've had an increase in 50%, 50 in calls to the equivalent of 911, which is something that the French authorities have tried to say, look, do it, call us, tell us how you feel, don't rush into A&E in order to avoid an overflow of patients. So it sort of gives a flavor of how it's impacted, especially the elderly and the vulnerable, who've been told not to travel on the railway system, not to travel on the metro in Paris, to try and stay at home as much as possible. But even with that, we're now hearing this morning that one big power plant in the west in France has got cut off due to the heat, and 60,000 people are now without electricity. Among them must be some vulnerable people. How will they handle the fact that they can't use their AC or fans? So there are these sort of questions that are now going to be asked all across Indeed. France, as well as Southern Europe.
1: Just compounds the challenge there, doesn't it? Many thanks for speaking to us, Pierre-Antoine Denis.
2: Newsday on the BBC World Service with Anne in Nairobi, James in London, and Isaac in Vancouver at the World Cup. And Isaac, what's a World Cup without stars?
3: I know, right? We have seen Lionel Messi, Erling Haaland, Harry Kane, Mbappe, all of those guys, the big names at the tournament. But the person we hadn't seen up until Tuesday was Cristiano Ronaldo. And when we did see him, he made a bit of World Cup history at that. He scored twice for Portugal to become the first man to score at six World Cups, Portugal winning 5-0 against Uzbekistan. And after the game, he sent a clear message to his detractors. He said he was back, and that he wanted to remind people that he'd been scoring goals for well over two decades. Let's hear from Ronaldo's coach, Roberto Martinez, who heavily backed him.
0: As a human being, I think he's allowed to have emotions, he's allowed to have feelings. I think what is impressive with him is the answer. The answer, whatever he feels, the answer is to get back on the training ground and practice and work and demand from himself. And that professionalism is what is giving him the longevity.
3: Yeah, he has been scoring goals for a long time. Inés Geraldo is in Portugal and joins us. Inés, it felt like the criticism for Cristiano Ronaldo was really loud worldwide. I wonder what it was like in Portugal.
4: Hi there. Good morning. Thank you for inviting me. Last week it was a bit loud. Not only we felt that around the world, but in Portugal as well. Although I do feel like criticism for Ronaldo was fair, it does feel like people actually forgot that it wasn't only Ronaldo not playing well in the first game. It was the whole team. Portugal as a whole, as a team, just wasn't there when they drew with Congo. And the truth is that, well, yesterday, thankfully, after having that kind of self-analysis, they understood what they did wrong in the first game. And yesterday they responded back and in a good fashion.
3: Some people might argue that he was picking on a country who aren't necessarily as good. Their last game is against Colombia, and Colombia, I watched that game against DR Congo, and they look really, really good. And they won't make it as easy as perhaps Uzbekistan made it for Cristiano Ronaldo. Do you think that he is the best way, having him playing at top, is the best way that Portugal has to win a World Cup?
4: Well, I mean, let's face it. Ronaldo at this point is 41. I think he still has a lot of importance inside the team, the locker room. But I do believe that he needs to be managed in a different way, especially physically, because we know that mentally Ronaldo will always have that winning mentality, that mentality of always wanting to be on the pitch. But he is 41, and like you said, Colombia will not be as easy. It won't be easy at all, like it was yesterday. So I do believe that there has to be some kind of management that he, at this point, he needs to understand, he and the staff and the players that go along with him to the pitch, that maybe he is not cut out to be in the pitch 90 minutes. I still feel like he can be important. He showed yesterday that he can still be effective on the box, but he still needs to be managed and maybe be saved for other moments. If Portugal wants to move forward, there has to be a management kind of situation so that he can be important when he needs to be important. Yeah.
3: And really briefly, Inez, this record that he has broken, 6 World Cups, is pretty extraordinary, isn't it?
4: I mean, yes, obviously. I mean, 6 World Cups. You just have had another 2 players. I don't remember, honestly, if Ochoa has played at this point. Messi has, and is just making at 39, almost 39, an incredible World Cup. And having Ronaldo achieve that 6th World Cup and being able to score in all of them, I mean, that's just writing history and putting the name of Portugal in a level that we haven't seen before. Yeah, I mean, it's quite an achievement. But hopefully, what we expect in Portugal is for the team to understand that, yeah, these happenings are important. They need to be celebrated, yes, but I do believe that at this point we do have a really good generation. It's not just a generation of players that can show themselves on the pitch, but then you have that depth in the bench. So yes, it's important. It needs to be celebrated, but there's a World Cup to be played, and Portugal, I don't think they're favorites, but if they play well, if their mindset is on the right place, we can actually make some good things, probably top 8, top 4 of the World Cup. Yeah.
3: Let's see. Inez, really, really appreciate you talking to us. That's Inez Geraldo, a journalist in Portugal. Now, the start of the World Cup with 4 matches a day and an expanded 48 teams has made tuning in for each game something of a full-time job. And quite literally for superfans Kevin Akoto and Austin Franklin, who are getting paid $50,000 to do just that. The BBC's Nada Tulfig caught up with the two men just a week into their roles as Fox One's chief World Cup watchers to see what the experience has been like.
5: I'm in the middle of Times Square, and along with the digital billboards, there is a new fixture. It is a custom-built cubicle that you can see right into with a sofa, 2 recliners, and 2 men who are being paid $50,000 to watch every single World Cup match. There's a sign here that calls them Chief World Cup Watcher.
6: So over there, we've got a miniature version of every single soccer ball ever used in the World Cup on the bookshelf.
8: Austin Franklin is an influencer from Philadelphia. I caught up with him and Kevin Akoto, a former line cook from Florida, just over a week into their roles to get a tour of the space.
23: You know, it's like any 20-year-old's, like, you know, imagination. Like, if you could put anything in here, like, this is what you'd put in here as a soccer fan, I think.
5: Plenty of seating options.
6: Plenty of flags.
5: Lots of plushies, I see.
6: Yes.
5: And then, Kevin, there's even a memory wall. You guys are taking some Polaroids.
23: We try to take a Polaroid for each match. So just getting some memories, our memories in, and also taking photos with our guests as well. So once we get to the final, we can recount on, you know, the journey that we've been on.
6: Sorry, I might want to tune in to Messi taking this PK.
23: Oh, yeah.
8: They beat out thousands of others for this job, which requires them not to just watch every match, but also to create content for fans. The start of the World Cup with 4 matches a day and an expanded 48 teams has made for a packed schedule. With several more weeks to go, the men say they're trying to pace themselves.
6: I sleep when I can. It is a total marathon of... It's, you know, a relatively easy job, right? I'm sitting on a couch watching football, but it has been tiresome, and making sure I get my 8 hours when and where I can.
23: Kind of gotten worn down a bit. You know, I've gotten worn down. Austin's gotten a bit worn down. So just learning how to, you know, keep up with everything that's going on.
6: Well, thankfully we have 2 TVs, right?
8: Austin's favorite part has been meeting the thousands of fans from all over the world that have taken over Times Square and chatting with them in between matches about football, culture, and how they're experiencing the United States.
6: Yeah, the craziest part of it is how frequently I forget that I'm in Times Square with people watching me. Like, I'll be watching a match for 10, 15 minutes and get sucked into it. And I look to my right and see Kevin and then see all of these people walking around Times Square. And you totally forget that you're in a cube in the middle of Times Square with people watching you.
7: I have to take a second bite.
9: This is the cheese and corn empanada. You should get one of the empanadas.
8: Another perk of the roll, they're served food from the countries competing. On today's menu, Argentinian barbecue while they watch Lionel Messi play.
9: Oh, man, I jinxed him. I feel like
8: Both men have no regrets, but their spectators are split on whether they'd want their job.
10: That'd be great, you know? I think it's lovely. If they could pay me to watch the games, I'm ready to do it. I would do it.
18: Well, I think it's nice, but it might just be kind of weird sitting there and everyone can just look at you and you don't really have any privacy.
5: It's 104 matches. Would you want to watch all 104 matches?
10: No. There's a lot of matches, but it's probably a bit of an overdose, no?
5: Yeah. What do you think of that? Is that something you would want to do?
11: Yes. $50,000, I would take that so happily. To watch all World Cup games, that's like a easy job.
7: You know, we're starting to get into a routine a bit, you know, when we have earlier games.
8: So which teams do they support? Kevin is rooting for the U.S. and Ghana because of his family ties to both nations. But Austin wears Norway's jersey, not for any personal reasons, but because he thinks they could surprise everyone.
6: I think it's, you know, an easy pick to say, oh, Spain will win or France or, you know, and I think Norway is right on the cusp. And if the chips fall where they may, I could totally see them bringing it home.
3: Yeah, what a crazy, crazy story. I might be handing in my notice because that sounds like a great job. I would not be upset to watch all 104 of those matches. Thank you to the BBC's Nada Torfig catching up with Kevin Okoto and Austin Franklin who are watching those games. Plenty more Newsday and sport and World Cup chat for you, so make sure you stick around.
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1: Anna Isaac-Bannon in Vancouver reporting on the latest matches played in the World Cup tournament. I'll bring you news of how Ghana held England to a draw.
2: New research suggests that office workers who take five-minute walking breaks or movement snacks every hour can boost their well-being without losing efficiency. Fast the news.
3: BBC News with Emily Thomas. The US Senate has passed a resolution calling on President Trump to halt the war on Iran or seek congressional approval to continue it. The largely symbolic measure is a rare rebuke for the president from members of his own party, with four Republicans joining Democrats to pass it. Russia's proxy governor of the city of Sevastopol in occupied Crimea has said Ukrainian attacks on energy infrastructure have left it without power. He urged residents not to panic. Western Europe is bracing for another day of severe heat, with red alerts issued in France, Italy and Spain. In Britain, there's a rare warning of risk to life across southern England, the Midlands and parts of Wales. The leader of North Korea has said his country is equipping its navy with nuclear weapons. According to North Korea's state news agency, Kim Jong-un also revealed plans to expand the navy. Eight people whom US prosecutors have linked to the left-wing Antifa movement have collectively been sentenced to 450 years in prison. The conviction relates to their roles in a riot outside an immigration detention center in Texas. Train services in Germany have resumed after a nationwide suspension for a period overnight. The rail operator blamed a problem with its radio communications network. At the Men's World Cup, Colombia has become the latest team to reach the knockout phase. A 1-0 victory over the Democratic Republic of Congo was enough to secure passage, with one game to spare. Meanwhile, England head Group L narrowly on goal difference from Ghana, with whom they drew 0-0. Research suggests that office workers who take five-minute walking breaks every hour can boost their well-being without losing efficiency. The study indicates that short walks improve mood without affecting work performance. They also reduce tiredness. And that's the world news from the BBC.
0: Thank you very much indeed for that update. Hello and welcome to Newsday on the BBC World Service with Anne Soy in Nairobi and James Copnall in London.
2: In the last half hour of the programme, we're looking at a humanitarian, or rather the humanitarian and security crisis in Mozambique. And also we'll find out about the health benefits of what researchers are calling movement snacks.
1: And I'm Isaac Fannin in Vancouver. The World Cup is getting to the closing phases of the group stage. I'll bring you a little bit on that, plus how Ghana held England to a draw. If you want to send us a message on everything you hear or see on Newsday, then drop us a text. We're at +44 77 86 20 50 85.
2: We start this half hour in Mozambique, which is facing a worsening humanitarian crisis fueled by violence in the north and repeated climate shocks, which have been intensifying, there's a huge displacement crisis in that part of the country. Now, this year alone, more than 200,000 people have been displaced, and that brings the total to the displaced population to around 1.3 million people. Attacks by non-state armed groups continue to force families from their homes, while repeated cyclones and flooding are adding further pressure on already stretched communities. Children are among the hardest hit, with many forced to miss their schools. For more on the situation, we're now joined by Angelo Pontes, Humanitarian and Emergency Affairs Manager at the World Vision Mozambique. Welcome to the program. Just give us a sense of what's happening on the ground in the north of Mozambique right now.
4: Good morning again, and thank you. The situation continues to be of concern to us. The Cabo Delgado region still registers attacks, which are forcing people to move from their homes. Until the end of May, over 20,000 people actually had been displaced, according to the sources we accessed. And nearly all displaced families have fled multiple times, actually, due to the attacks, highlighting the protracted nature of this crisis. And this, as a result, continue to increase the humanitarian needs, which actually bring also the issue of the resources not there being available enough resources to respond to the needs that keep increasing. Overcrowding, straining the shelter capacity, water and sanitation facilities under pressure, as well as health services. And these are the things that we see happening in Cabo Delgado and other regions close to Cabo Delgado as a result of the conflict.
2: How has this conflict evolved? Because I remember being there in an embed with Rwandan forces when they had gone there as peacekeepers and driving around Cabo Delgado. Many families had been displaced, but some were starting to return there. It's very green, very productive, lots of orange and mango fruits there. They would be able to meet their own needs if they were back home. How has it evolved over these years?
4: Well, the situation that we have been observing is that even with the support from other countries, the situation has not improved much, in the sense that we have some areas of the province, especially the northern Cabo Delgado, covered. However, the attacks continue to happen sporadically almost everywhere of Cabo Delgado province, and this contributes to the number of the displaced that we register on an everyday basis, among which many children. Early in the conflict, the northern Cabo Delgado was the most affected, but what we've been seeing lately was that in some of the southern Cabo Delgado region and parts of central Cabo Delgado region also are being targeted by these attacks. And as I said,

0: WKAR Radio Reading Service is intended for the use of persons who are blind, visually impaired, or may not be able to hold a book or newspaper. By continuing to listen, you verify that you qualify within one of these categories. 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
1: Of those impacted, directly impacted are children. And there are issues raised around protection of these children, as well as female-headed households, older persons, people with disabilities, etc. So despite the support being given, despite there being quite a significant number of different organizations, including World Vision, the needs are really very high compared to the available resources. But right. There is also a detail, an important detail around the multiple crises the country has been undergoing, which also put pressure on our capacity.
2: Indeed, and we talked about the cyclones and the flooding that have been affecting the people there. Many thanks for speaking to us, Angelo Pontes, Humanitarian and Emergency Affairs Manager for World Vision Mozambique.
3: It's Newsday on the BBC World Service with Anne in Nairobi and James in London. Here are some of our other main stories. The US Senate has passed a symbolic resolution calling on President Trump to halt the war in Iran. Ukrainian attacks on Sevastopol in occupied Crimea have reportedly left it without power. And Western Europe is bracing for another day of intensifying heat with red alerts in place across a number of countries.
2: And time now to head to Vancouver, where Isaac Fennin has been following the latest match torn between supporting England, your team, and Ghana, where you trace your roots, Isaac, and also chasing some of the Ghanaian communities there. Did you find some jollof?
4: I did not find some jollof. I was very, very disappointed. My producer, Craig, was also very disappointed because I believe he was told that there would be some jollof at this viewing party that we went to. But unfortunately, there was no jollof. Plenty of Ghanaians, though. So we had a very, very good time. We watched the game around about 34 kilometres away from downtown Vancouver. It's been incredibly hot here. And we watched it in a city called Surrey. They've put on a massive screening, which had, I would say, around about 1,000 people, probably 1,000 is too many, probably about 300 or 400 people who had come down, and many of them were Ghanaian fans, and there's a small community in Surrey, and that is where I watched the match, and there were some pretty good celebrations when the final whistle went on what was a 0-0 draw with England.
5: Of me at my Canadian broadcasting counterpart. Let's look at us like the Spider-Man meme. Tell me your name. You work for the CBC, right?
6: Yeah, Canadian Broadcasting Corporation. My name is Joseph O'Toole.
5: And you're also Ghanaian? We're both here in our Ghana jersey?
6: Yeah, I'm Ghanaian. I mean, I should be more professional, to be honest, but today's a big day.
5: So should I as well. But listen, you know, let me show you something. I've got my Ghana jersey and my England jersey underneath.
6: I was going to say.
5: I'm prepared.
6: Okay, you ready. Okay, Kate, yeah. Ready.
5: So tell me about the sort of the area we're in. We've been in Vancouver the whole time, but this is Surrey, right?
6: So a 45-minute sky train, one like tube ride away from downtown Vancouver. Diversity, like outrageous diversity.
5: Yeah.
6: So lots of East Indians, lots of Africans from all over the place. I grew up in Vancouver, but my mom lives here in Surrey now. So to come out to the Surrey Civic Plaza to see this blend of people is glorious. And I mean, Canadians are here too. Canadians are loving this. I mean, the football fever that Canadians are feeling. People who only watch hockey have been hitting me up. Hey, when's the next match? And they're into it.
5: Every time we stick this mic in front of a Canadian, they say to us, Canada is a soccer country. I think Canadians are into it. Talk to me about the Ghanaian communities that are here in Surrey.
6: Big time. The Lower Mainland, it's funny, like the African communities, people, we're all in different pockets, but we'll come and we'll have parties together. We come out for the celebrations. And this is a big community celebration.

0: So it's so good to see people. I just ran into a man when I first came to Canada. He knew me as a child.
1: Oh, wow.
0: I haven't seen this man in years.
1: Well,
0: ran into Frimpong. I took a picture, sent it to my mom, but she just writes back in caps, Frimpong! Like, it's awesome.
1: Phenomenal.
0: It's awesome.

0: well have been a win. These guys have been screaming all game, and they are delighted. Ghana are on the brink of qualifying for the knockout phases. It's incredible to be here.
1: Absolutely jubilant scenes in Surrey as Ghana got a important 0-0 draw. And a pretty interesting twist of fate. So if Ghana finished second in their group, or if England finished second in that group, then they will play their knockout round game in Los Angeles. That is where we will be heading to for our final bit of our tour here at the World Cup. So it'll be interesting to see whether we will see England or Ghana in one of the final matches in the round of 32. We are into the final part of the group stage, actually. Games will be happening simultaneously. The opening matches on Wednesday will be particularly important for one of the co-hosts. Bosnia and Herzegovina will take on Qatar. Then Switzerland play Canada here in Vancouver. The winner of that match will finish top of the group, a huge opportunity to continue their Canadian World Cup journey. If Canada can avoid defeat, they will play their round of 32 match right here. This city has turned red in support of the team, and earlier on I spoke to Canada's sports minister Adam Van Coverden, who is also a former Olympic gold medal winning kayaker, and I began by asking him if he's surprised by the form of the team.
2: I wouldn't say that I'm surprised. I've known that Canada is a soccer country. I grew up playing soccer, and it was always just a question. If so many people are playing soccer, then why aren't we necessarily achieving these results? And the answer was always because the world is so good. You know, because like Portugal and England and Germany and the Netherlands are so good at soccer. So we just needed to catch up. And, you know, we've had these amazing players like Alphonso Davies and Jonathan David and Richie Larea and all these guys that are just so phenomenal when they're playing in Europe on their professional teams. And to have them come home and, like, you know, gel in a way on a national team is just the next step. It's one thing to have a lot of superstars, but to see that translate into success for the national team is another thing entirely. So it's fantastic to see. I won't say that I'm surprised. I'm certainly pleased and excited. But Canada is a soccer nation. Canada is a football country. We're a sporting nation. You know, we love all sports, not just hockey. Certainly we love our ice hockey. But as you can tell, 35 degrees Celsius out, we have summer in Canada, and we love summer sports as well.
3: And I imagine this is going to be a great opportunity to your point of it being a really, really well participated sport in this country. This could be a golden opportunity to maybe, you know, grow the profile of the sport in this country. What are you guys doing as a government to take advantage of what the World Cup is doing and having that here?
2: Well, that's a great question. We actually just invested $755 million into the sports system over the next 5 years, the most recent spring budget. And the reason that we're doing that is because we're using FIFA as a bit of a launching pad or trampoline to express from the government's perspective how important is sport to nation building, to our national identity, but also to lowering healthcare costs and to coming together at a time when sometimes it feels like there's a divide between, you know, certain communities. We want people to get together. We want Canadians to feel like we're all on the same team. And sport is a great way to achieve that goal. So that investment's historic. It's the largest investment that Canada's ever made into our sports system. We want it to be safe and welcoming, but we also want Canadian national teams to continue to be very, very successful, and that certainly includes soccer.
3: I imagine, obviously, the World Cup is such a global affair, and you'll be meeting people from all sorts of countries, and that must be a great thing to be able to sort of share the Canadian story to other parts of the world, right?
2: Certainly. Sport diplomacy is a real thing, and it's very important, too. Sport brings us together, not just on the pitch, but also into boardrooms and into rooms where we can share ideas and build those relationships and become better friends, too. You know, I think it's important to recognize the peace-building power that sport has. You tend not to want to fight with people who you've shared a pitch or a pool or a track with. And we need more of that. You know, I think a more physically active society is one that has tempered aggressions and, you know, calmer demeanors. We're all healthier if we're active and moving more. And that diplomatic opportunity is not lost on me either.
3: One of the big talking points at this World Cup has been around, before the World Cup began, was a lot about the visas and, you know, African fans potentially not coming in. I know Canada had a fairly high profile situation with one of the Ghanaian players not being allowed in. How's it been navigating that? And I know some Ghanaian fans went a little bit unhappy with that decision. What do you have to say to them in terms of, you know, the decision that was reached around Thomas Partey?
2: Well, we were proud to host the Ghanaian national team, and I was at the game, and it was great to cheer them on as they faced Panama, I think, right?
3: It was Panama, yeah.
2: Yeah, and I went to high school with lots of Ghanaian diaspora Canadians, and Canada's proud to host all types of sporting events, but of course, visa rules apply to everyone, and you know, that's all I'll say about that. I'm the Minister of Sport, and I'm glad that we're able to host and do our good work in welcoming people here to Canada.
3: Fabulous. And so, one more game, Canada-Switzerland final game. I mean, you obviously have a fairly good sporting pedigree yourself as an Olympic gold medalist.
2: Yeah.
3: What advice would you be given to the Canadian team, you know, just based off of your kind of your past, really?
2: Well, I have no business giving these gentlemen advice on their sporting prowess. They're all excellent. None of them are rookies, even if this is their first World Cup. Some of them it is. But I had the opportunity to bring a Canadian Parliament Peace Tower flag to the team today. We unveiled it together and held the Canadian flag up. And, you know, I looked across the group of men who represent Canada with such class and character. And all Canadians are so proud of them. So far be it for me to offer advice. They know exactly what to do. And their coach is giving them great recommendations. And the way they're responding to changing fields and, you know, challenges and totally different match play styles between like Bosnia and Qatar. I'm really excited for tomorrow's game.
1: Yeah, that's Canada's sports minister, Adam Van Coverden there, former Olympic champion, two-time world champion too. Really interesting conversation with him, Anne.
4: Yeah, Isaac, and I was just wondering what the vibe was like at home. Of course, they have home advantage, home ground advantage as they play now. If they advance, they're likely to go perhaps to the US or even to Mexico to play for in the later stages.
1: Yeah, indeed, Anne. So they will play their round of 32 match, and then they will play their rest of their matches. If they obviously win that game, they will play it in the United States. And for Mexico, they'll play a round of 32 match at the Estadio Azteca, and they will also, I believe, play a last 16 match at the Azteca before moving to the United States if they continue to progress. So many, we're in the final kind of few games that are going to be taking place in Canada and Mexico. I think we've got about three or four matches that are going to be taking place there. So, yeah, and then it will become a solely American competition. So, yeah, it's going to be really interesting to see when the eyes begin to turn to the United States and the games that will be taking place there.
5: And, Isaac, I wanted to bring you briefly back to the Ghana-England game. Lots of messages coming in from listeners. Fans of Ghana's Black Stars, Amara Alpha in Kailua-Hun, Sierra Leone, says, bravo to the Black Stars for always defending the continent of Africa. And Cecil Davis in Freetown, also in Sierra Leone, says Ghana's result yesterday against England was quite remarkable. They showed character and resilience. I hope they add flair in their next game against Croatia, which will definitely be another tough match as well. Is that the next challenge for Ghana, getting a bit more attacking ambition maybe?
1: Well, do you know what? They play Croatia in their final match, and I think we'll see much of the same. You know, they don't necessarily need to get a win in that one. If they can avoid defeat, then, you know, they will qualify to the next round. So I wouldn't be too surprised if we see exactly what we saw, and that is a way in which Carlos Queiroz, the Ghana coach, that's how he gets his team to set up. They are quite defensive. So, yeah, I wouldn't be surprised if we see very defensive football from Ghana going forward. But if they keep winning and not losing, then I'm sure we'll be hearing scenes like we heard in Surrey and in Ghana throughout the tournament. So yeah, I'm not too upset by it, unless they lose.
5: Isaac Fannin, Newsday's Isaac Fannin in Vancouver. Thank you very much indeed. And we're going to end today's programme with a little health advice. How often do you get up from your desk and go for a 5-minute walk? Well, apparently, if you do this every hour, you could make a real benefit, a real manual improvement to your health. It's according to a new study in the British Journal of Sports Medicine. And to find out more, I'm joined in the studio by Dr. Kaz Ahmed, usually a doctor in Cambridge, with us today. Welcome. So talk us through it. What are the benefits of that 5-minute walk every hour?
6: Morning, James. Yeah, so this is a really interesting study, and it's kind of this concept of what they call movement snacking, which is a bit of a misnomer because you don't actually snack while you're moving.
5: But that would be my problem. Yeah.
6: I think that's the trap that most of us fall into. So the idea of movement snacking is that in short periods of time over the course of a day, you take a small break and you start to move. So instead of taking an actual snack, similar to what you would do if you were snacking and having it at small intervals, you're actually moving and exercising in small intervals. So this has kind of been a concept that's been kind of bandied around for a while now. This study is quite important because it's got a really big study. It's got 11,000 participants across the US, across different sectors, but all of them in office-style jobs. Some of them work from home, some of them in the office. They all self-selected times where they were intervals where they would be movement snacking, having breaks to move, and that was 30 minutes an hour and every 2 hours. And the study basically showed that a break every hour showed a good improvement in productivity, reduced fatigue ability through the day, and also an improvement in workers' mental health. So actually, this idea of moving around is been shown by this study to be feasible within the working sector, and actually probably quite a good thing for workers who are sitting still.
5: And that's the sweet spot. It's the hour. It's you don't take too long in between it, but you don't pop out every 20 minutes.
6: Yeah. So the issue with the 30 minutes was that people were going out far too often, so therefore weren't actually getting anything done. With the 2 hours, it was better than doing nothing. However, didn't have the overall benefits that having the regular breaks did.
5: What's the, in simple terms if you can, what's the science behind this? How does it work, having that little stroll around the corner?
6: So there's a few different aspects. As part of it, psychological. So that's the idea that you're breaking up your day, you're getting away from a screen, and you're kind of keeping yourself moving, having a little bit of a break from your brain from the intense work that you may or may not be doing. There's obviously the physical aspect of it, so you're getting up and actually moving, and that's in short breaks. Actually adds up over the course of a day. So, you know, we often recommend to people they should be doing 30 minutes or to an hour of exercise every day, or at least 3 or 4 times a week. But if you've got a busy job, that's not something that's necessarily feasible, especially if you're working long hours. So breaking it up through the day actually cumulatively does add up. And also that change in posture. So it's quite good for reduction in terms of long-term diseases, things like high blood pressure, diabetes, or just putting on weight, obesity. So trying to get away from that just by having regular movement is really important.
5: Is there a cultural aspect to this, that it may be difficult for some people to leave their office, leave their chair for their computer for 5 minutes every hour, that they're going to worry the boss is going to say, really, are you going on a walk again?
6: I think that's a really valid point, because it's often these kind of working cultures are quite ingrained, and it can be quite difficult to get out of that view of exactly what you're doing, and having people think that, well, you're just taking a break and you're not doing any work. The power of this study is that it shows that actually productivity is maintained, if not slightly improved, throughout. So actually having these regular breaks does improve workers, not only their well-being, but also their outputs at the same time. So I think there's a really strong argument there to say that these are something that we should be considering going forward, because if getting people moving and also getting people doing stuff, then it can only be a good thing.
5: Not everyone can. I'm on air for 3 hours. A train driver can't get up in the middle. Are there other things you can do? Wave your arms around, jump up and down?
6: Yeah, absolutely. So it's something that we often talk about in terms of, from a patient population, if I see someone, say a truck driver, who's driving for long hours, then actually, what can you do if you're in the cab? Can you do small more movements? Can you do exercise with your legs, lifting them up and down? And work-based exercises, desk-based exercises are really important as well. But alongside that, stretching your back too, if you're sitting up in different positions, is really important.
5: Dr. Kazaman, thank you very much indeed. I'm off for a movement snack. This is the end of Newsday for today from Anne, Isaac, me and all the team. Thanks very much for listening and bye-bye.
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8: Hello. I'm Misha Glennie, and after the news from the BBC World Service, In Our Time, the Code of Hammurabi. Almost 4,000 years ago, the Babylonian king Hammurabi had his laws carved into a tall stone pillar for all his subjects to see. Rules like an eye for an eye, how to handle divorce, witchcraft, false accusations, and much more. This code of laws was copied and shared for the next millennium, and today both the code and Hammurabi himself are commemorated in galleries and courts across the world. We'll be hearing from my guests Francis Reynolds, Selena Wisnam, and Martin Worthington what this legal code tells us about ancient Babylonian society and why the punishment an eye for an eye wasn't quite as simple as it seems. That's In Our Time in 5 minutes after the BBC World News.
12: BBC News with Emily Thomas. The US Senate has passed a resolution calling on Donald Trump to halt the war on Iran or seek congressional approval to continue it. In a rare rebuke for the president from members of his own party, four Republicans joined Democrats in the 50-48 vote. Here's David Willis.
13: It's a symbolic victory for those who have claimed that it is Congress's right and Congress's right alone under the terms of the US Constitution to declare war. Congress, of course, has been largely sidelined by Donald Trump during the course of this conflict. And indeed, Mr. Trump has vowed to resume hostilities if these negotiations break down. Well, we saw this rebuttal from members of his own party, significant, I think, bearing in mind, of course, that the midterm elections are coming up and that opinion polls here have continued to show that the conflict with Iran is deeply unpopular amongst the American people.
12: Western Europe is bracing for another day of severe heat, with red alerts issued in France, Italy and Spain. In Britain, the Met Office has issued a rare warning of a risk to life across southern England, the Midlands and parts of Wales. Chris Fawkes is a BBC weather presenter.
14: It's an unprecedented heat wave. That's the way to think of it. This comes, of course, off the back of an extreme heat wave we had in May, where we beat the previous record by 2 degrees Celsius. This is caused by climate change, and it's the same thing with this kind of heat wave we're seeing now, not just in France. We've had the hottest night on record in France. We had temperatures yesterday reaching 44.3 Celsius in the western side of France, which is just crazy heat. Here in the UK, I think the highest temperatures are going to come through today, 37, maybe 38 degrees Celsius. Of course, we've got the warnings in force for the extreme heat as well.
12: The leader of North Korea, Kim Jong-un, has said his country is equipping its navy with nuclear weapons. According to North Korea's state news agency, he made the remarks on Tuesday at a ceremony that marked a naval vessel's entry into active service. Kim Jong-un also revealed plans to expand the navy. Jake Kwon reports from Seoul.
15: Kim Jong-un, in his usual black suit, stood out among the row of sailors in white. The North Korean leader told them that the plan to equip the Navy with nuclear weapons is following its course. It is unclear when that will be, but North Korea has been test-firing missiles from its ships. And soon, he boasted, he will launch ships twice as large as the one in front of him. Since his negotiations with U.S. President Trump failed in 2019, Mr. Kim has continued to pursue nuclear weapons, unveiling more ambitious plans one after another.
12: You're listening to the latest world news from the BBC. Russia's proxy governor of the city of Sevastopol in occupied Crimea has said Ukrainian attacks on energy infrastructure have left it without power. Mikhail Rizhvijayev urged residents not to panic, saying engineers were doing everything possible to restore supplies. Ukraine has been striking targets across Crimea. Donald Trump says six people have now been arrested for allegedly damaging the newly renovated Lincoln Memorial reflecting pool in Washington. On social media, he again claimed that a 100-meter-long gash had been purposefully slashed into the blue lining of the pool. Bernd Busman reports.
16: In late April this year, President Trump publicly unveiled plans to renovate the reflecting pool in Washington, a popular tourist attraction that has long been beset by leaks, faulty pipes, and algae growth. At the time, he promised it would be painted American flag blue and ready in time for the 4th of July celebrations planned in the American Capitol. But problems emerged within days of it being reopened to the public, with algae blooms turning the water green and large chunks of blue coating peeling off. The president has blamed the pool's problems on vandals, claiming that someone cut a long gash and poured fertilizer into the heavily patrolled public landmark.
12: At the Men's Football World Cup, Colombia have become the latest team to reach the knockout phase. A 1-0 victory over the Democratic Republic of Congo was enough to secure passage with one game to spare in Group K. Portugal are best placed to join them after their 5-0 thrashing of Uzbekistan, who will be heading home. Group L is tighter. England head the group narrowly on goal difference from Ghana after their 0-0 draw. New research suggests that office workers who take 5-minute walking breaks or movement snacks every hour can boost their well-being without losing efficiency. The large study indicates that short walks improve mood and lessen fatigue without affecting work performance. BBC News.
8: Hello, I'm Misha Glennie. Welcome to In Our Time from the BBC World Service, the programme where expert guests explore the people, events, discoveries and ideas that have shaped our world, spanning history, religion, culture, science and philosophy. On this episode, we explore the Code of Hammurabi. Almost 4,000 years ago, Hammurabi, the king of Babylon, had his laws carved into a black basalt pillar for all to see. Hammurabi handed down just under 300 of these laws, rules for ancient Mesopotamian society on how to handle divorce, witchcraft, or false accusations, and punishments for breaking those rules, like an eye for an eye, a tooth for a tooth. These laws were so impressive that they were copied, shared, and studied for the next millennium. Since what we now know as the Code of Hammurabi re-emerged last century, the ancient King Hammurabi's reputation as a lawgiver has been celebrated as a symbol of the urge for justice. His famous law code has been displayed in the Louvre Museum in France, and Hammurabi has been commemorated in the United States government's Capitol building and in the International Court of Justice. With me to discuss the Code of Hammurabi are Francis Reynolds, Shillitoe Fellow and Associate Professor of Assyriology at the University of Oxford and Senior Research Fellow at the Queen's College, Selina Wisnam, Lecturer in the Heritage of the Middle East at the University of Leicester, and Martin Worthington, Professor in Middle Eastern Studies at Trinity College, Dublin. Martin, what can you tell us about the man Hammurabi?
17: Hammurabi was very lucky in many respects. For a start, he was a thug, a conqueror, and one of these people who hoovered up smaller kingdoms than his own. It didn't last very long, but in his lifetime, he had a reign of 43 years, and he made it big. He was remembered for a long time in Mesopotamian history, and then he got even luckier when he was remembered in modernity, because as you said, in 1901 they found his law code and dug it up, and everybody got very excited about it. So Hammurabi was an Amorite. We're talking about ancient Iraq, and in particular, somewhere near modern Baghdad, around the city of Babylon. Hammurabi was a Sharrum Dannum Sharbabilim, a mighty king, a king of Babylon. And that was the base from which he hoovered up the other kingdoms, Mari, Eshnunna, Larsa, and various other places. He had a family life, he had successors, he betrayed alliances, and he had a massive palace which hasn't been excavated, but he was responsible for letters issued in his name, which we can access, legal records written at the time of his rule. So he's a fascinating figure from the ancient Middle East.
8: And when was he ruling exactly?
17: Around about 1750 BC.
8: So, what about Mesopotamia, the area where Babylonia was located, certainly? How big is Mesopotamia, and how much of it does he control?
17: Mesopotamia means the land between the rivers in Greek, and it's often referred to as the cradle of civilization. Writing was probably invented there, cities were born there, nation-states came into being there. So Mesopotamia has a huge role in human history. We know a lot about it thanks to cuneiform tablets inscribed in the cuneiform script, from about 3000 to roughly the year zero. That's 3000 years of human history. It has the Sumerians, the Babylonians, the Assyrians, and they intersect with all sorts of histories at different times. The Assyrians conquered Egypt. The Babylonians deported, in inverted commas, the Jews off to Babylon. Gilgamesh, some of the first poetry comes from there. So Mesopotamia is sort of modern Iraq, and it stretches a bit further into Syria, into Turkey, and sometimes into Iran. It's a fascinating area of study and very exciting.
8: Fran Reynolds, let's talk a little bit about the code and what it's inscribed on, a stela. Can you tell us what a stela is and describe it for us?
18: So the most famous copy of Hammurabi's laws is on a beautiful black basalt or diorite stele in the collection of the Louvre Museum in Paris. So when you go into the gallery, you see this enormous stone. It's about 2.25 meters high. It's still got a beautiful natural curve from the shape of the rock it was carved from. It's very impressive. It makes the viewer feel quite small, which I'm sure was the intention of the people who made it. On the top, there's actually a relief picture of King Hammurabi facing the sun god Shamash. Shamash is seated on a throne with sun rays coming out of his shoulders, and he holds out to the king a coiled measuring line and rod, symbols of royal authority. The kings were the gods' architects. They fixed weights and measures. Hammurabi is standing before Shamash on the left in a gesture of prayer. Then below those two figures, the most beautifully carved cuneiform inscription on the stele, the front and the back. The signs are in an archaizing script. They're beautifully cut. So the monument is an impressive combination of both image and text.
8: Yes, I have to confess, I was in Paris on a work trip last week, and I took a couple of hours off to go and see the stele, as I gather it's pronounced, the stele and the Code of Hammurabi. And it's quite astonishing how clear the cuneiform script is, and the image that you described. I mean, how has it survived for 4,000 years?
18: Well, I mean, it had an eventful history because it was actually looted by the Elamites in the late 2nd millennium BC and carried off to the city of Susa in modern-day Iran. And then, as Martin mentioned, it was excavated there in the early 20th century. But the stone is incredibly hard-wearing, and these are carved signs rather than signs on a clay tablet. Having said that, the Elamites did erase part of the front, presumably to put an inscription there in there, but nothing was ever written.
8: Now, we have the laws themselves, almost 300 of them, but before that, there's the prologue. Tell us a bit about what the prologue is and its significance.
18: So the prologue is the first part of the text that you start reading. So you start off right underneath Shamash's throne at the top. And it tells us how the gods Anu and Enlil, the most powerful gods in Mesopotamia in this context, basically promoted the god Marduk and the city of the god Marduk, which was Babylon. And given the promotion of Babylon, the gods also then promoted Hammurabi as Babylon's king. So he was basically tasked with ensuring that justice was done in the land, that the strong didn't oppress the weak, that evil and wickedness was banished. And Marduk himself basically is a parallel to the king. Now, we also hear in the prologue about Hammurabi's conquests, effectively. It's presented as him caring for temples of the gods in different cities, but it also conveys the extent of the territory he controlled, all the way from southeastern Syria right down to the Gulf and up into the Assyrian heartland in the northeast. And then it basically leads beautifully into the laws. It's written in the first person. Hammurabi's talking himself in this text. And it just says, you know, Marduk now instructed me to make sure that my people should thrive and there's justice in the land. And then it says, at that time, and then you move into Law 1.
19: So the prologue is essentially the God saying, this is the man, and you should listen to what he's saying.
18: Absolutely. He has absolute 100% divine authority, and particularly as a king of justice.
19: Selina Wisnam, as well as Hammurabi, the gods have featured throughout the epilogue and the prologue. Can you tell us a bit about the Babylonian gods?
20: Well, there's a pantheon of gods that they worship, a little bit like in the Greek and Roman sense. Different gods are responsible for different things. There is a goddess of war, a sun god, who is the god of justice, here depicted on the stela. And importantly, there are city gods. So Marduk is the patron of the city of Babylon, and the power of Marduk really expresses the power of the city itself. And in the prologue, when they mention that the gods have chosen Marduk to be ruler of all peoples in the lands, that is a justification for all of Hammurabi's wars. It's legitimized by right there by saying that this is a divinely ordained thing. In the epilogue, the gods then are called upon for each of their functions to curse anyone who would erase Hammurabi's name, each according to their own special ability. So they are at the beginning and at the end encompassing everything.
19: I see. So that means that if people subsequently tried to adopt the code and call it their own, then they would be visited by the wrath of the gods.
20: Yes, had the Elamites filled in that erased inscription with their own, then they would have had Hammurabi's gods to contend with.
19: And what about the language of the code? I mean, how easy, what was literacy like at the time? How easy would it have been for people to read?
20: Well, the code says on it that let any wronged man who has a lawsuit come before my code and read it and see his case there, and let his mind be at rest, knowing that Hammurabi, king of justice, has it all in hand, as it were. But actually, not very many people would have been able to read this. First of all, as Fran mentioned, the signs are written in a very old-fashioned script, and they're also written at 90 degrees rotation. So you'd have to turn your head to look at it, which would be quite awkward, considering how tall it is also. So it's not really possible to read it all. But that said, the fact that there is so much text on this monument still makes a point. Because if you know Hammurabi is king of justice, and there would also have been a statue in front of the stela with him in that role probably as well, then you see how much text there is, you see how many laws there are, and that in itself tells you that justice is something that is really valued and emphasised here.
19: One thing that struck me when I saw it in the Louvre was that you have Shamash, the god, and Hammurabi in prayer, but they seem to be on the same level. Was this Hammurabi trying to suggest that, you know, he was almost equal to the gods?
20: Yes, it's a very daring depiction, actually, because even when they are looking at each other eye to eye, but Hammurabi's gaze is slightly above that of Shamash, so he's actually even looking slightly down at the god. The god is seated, they're almost the same height, but Shamash is still a little bit higher. But to portray himself as almost the same size as a god is really quite something. And there's also nobody else there in the scene. Usually, kings would depict other supernatural beings around them. They might have an altar between them and the god, but there is absolutely nothing coming between Hammurabi and Shamash himself, which is a really remarkable way of showing that he is close to the gods.
19: Thanks very much, Selina. Well, let's go on, Martin, to the code itself after the prologue, the almost 300 laws ranging from domestic disputes, theft, adultery, murder, and how to manage your fields. Did this legal system function in practice in a way that we would recognise?
17: One of the big debates about the law code is the extent to which it was actually a law code that got followed in practice versus an abstract set of declarations, and what the relation was between this written document and the practice of law. Now, on some points, it's our only source, but it is not the only source that we have for the study of ancient Mesopotamian law. So there are, in fact, contracts and legal documents issued by the parties in front of a judge. We have letters talking about it. There are some quite remarkable ones. There's one by a contemporary of Hammurabi that says, because because he has thrown the young boy into the fire, you should throw him into the kiln. Ana utunim idia. So this is a king issuing a judgment on a topic whose background we don't know. Now, the whole system of law, discussions of it, you'll notice, often tend to be one source thick, as it were. So people make a point, and then they say, and here's the one piece of evidence we have for this point, and we're waiting for more evidence to emerge. But there were judges who weren't necessarily full-time judges. They could be governors or administrators. So you'd have a plaintiff who had a problem, you'd go before the judges who would decide whether to take it forward, then the two sides would go and present their evidence and the judges would adjudicate, and ultimately you could appeal to the king. There were all sorts of what to modern students look like cool refinements, but to the lives of these people could have been terrifying experiences, like the river ordeal. There was also the whole business of swearing an oath. Now, because Mesopotamia was a society in which gods were taken very seriously, it looks like swearing an oath was a very serious thing to do, and there's one document published by Edzard in 1976, where somebody actually refuses to swear an oath in front of the gods.
19: Can you just describe to us the river ordeal that you mentioned?
17: The river ordeal, well, if you go to Hammurabi Law 2 that talks about witchcraft, if someone accuses someone else of witchcraft, what do you do? It's very hard to prove or disprove. And so you go to the river and it says, Nar or Id Ishalli Amma, they shall go into the river, and then if the river Utebibashu clears him, and Ishtalmam, he comes out healthily, then all is fine. But if the river either drowns him or says that he's guilty, then he'll be put to death. Now, what this means in practice is known to some extent from letters from the city of Mari. Mari was one of those kingdoms Hammurabi hoovered up. And very conveniently, his destruction of the royal palace fossilized the archives for all time. So now we can go and read all these thousands of letters about social history and everybody saying how awful Hammurabi is and he was an enemy. And there are several Mari letters that talk about the river ordeal, so it looks like maybe you had to carry a millstone to make the crossing more difficult. And there would have been witnesses, but it's better than medieval England.
19: So basically, if you survive, you're innocent.
17: It's better than medieval England, which was if you survived, you were guilty, like the whole business of ducking the poor ladies called witches. But in Mesopotamia, if you survive, you're more or less innocent, yes.
19: Right, despite the fact that you're having to swim with a millstone around your neck, which must have been pretty challenging. I'm interested in the number of laws I read about agriculture and about cultivators. Was this because, well, I presume for Hammurabi, successful agriculture was the economic basis of his power?
17: It's very interesting. The law code doesn't say everything that you'd expect a comprehensive law code to say. Legally minded friends tell me that even today in Britain, there isn't a law that says that murder is illegal. There are a load of judicial cases that take that for granted and make that into law, but there isn't actually an original statute that says that. So Hammurabi himself doesn't say that murder is illegal, but he implies it in various ways. And he goes and covers all the various parts of society, so adoption, inheritance, accidents, grievous bodily harm, and of course agriculture, which, as you say, was the mainstay of life in ancient Mesopotamia, apart from military conquest. And one thing I really like about the agricultural laws is that a lot of the things are kind of obvious. You know, okay, if a physician performs an operation on someone badly, then they'll be punished. Well, I get that. That's kind of obvious. But for example, supposing I rent a field from you, and then the weather god comes and blows away all my crop or all the seeds I've planted. Well, whose problem is that? And that's not so obvious. That's where the cultural construction of law comes in. And actually, in this particular case, the code says that the person who rented the field will bear the problem, not the owner. But these are the kind of things that people had to engage with.
19: Fran Reynolds, there's something striking about the way the laws are set out. They all begin with if, or most of them begin with if this happens, then this will be the consequence. Do we know why they follow that set pattern?
18: Well, it's an interesting phenomenon because it's a very common type of construction in Mesopotamia. So we find huge recordings, lists of omens, which are phrased in exactly the same way. You know, if Mars is red, there will be a war. All sorts of omens about the natural world, also medical omens. So in a sense, the interest here is in the connection between the event and then the consequence. So in a legal situation, you can see how, you know, if this offence takes place, this will be the punishment. But the idea is also that the gods are actually responsible for all these connections between cause and outcome. So when we think about the huge body of omen literature of Mesopotamia, which is vast, the idea is that anything that happens in the natural world or in human activity is actually a message from the gods. It's just a question of whether you can understand what the message is telling you or not. Now, of course, omens could be something that just happens. I mean, we can also say if a black cat crosses your path, you'll be lucky. You know, you haven't orchestrated the cat to be in position. It just happens naturally. But also, of course, you can deliberately generate an omen. So, for example, they practiced extrapolacy, actually looking at the innards of sacrificed sheep, particularly the liver, and they could also incubate dreams. So either an omen could happen spontaneously or it could be generated. Now, particularly, they were interested in looking at the night sky. So by looking at heavenly bodies and what they were doing or were perceived to be doing, this was a rich source of information about the future. So, for example, if the moon went dark in the sign of the lion, which is our Leo, because most of the constellations we talk about are actually Babylonian in origin, if that happens, then a king will die and lions will go wild. So you can see there's a nice connection between the lion constellation and then the outcome of these lions being on the rampage.
19: Selina, who interpreted the omens?
20: Well, you had to be very highly trained to understand this. This is a very academic pursuit because you can have up to 10,000 possibilities just to understand the omens of a sacrificial animal alone, to understand what all these little signs on the liver are meaning. There are people who I like to call them sort of divine translators. As Fran said, these are messages from the gods that people are reading, and you have to understand the logic and the special codes that the gods are speaking in order to do that. So the kings would employ a lot of these diviners to help him make all kinds of decisions, whether to go to war, which advisors he should trust, and so on.
19: So was the reading of omens and the messages essentially an elite phenomenon, or was everyone, ordinary people, looking for omens every day as well?
20: It all depends on how much money you have, what options are available to you, right? So, I mean, sacrificing a sheep is something that costs quite a lot of money, but you can also sacrifice a pigeon or a dove if you have less money. If you can't afford a pigeon, then you can also just pour flour out and watch how the cracks appear in the piles of flour that are being made.
19: To get back to the laws themselves, we have perhaps one of the most famous one is an eye for an eye. I think they also have a separate law for teeth as well. Yeah. Does this principle of equivalence apply throughout the code, i.e. the punishment equals the crime or fits the crime each time?
20: It often appears, but not always. And not always in the way that we would expect. So, yes, if a man blinds the eye of another man, then he himself will be blinded. But that only applies if they are both of the upper class. If a man blinds the eye of an ordinary man, an upper class man blinding the eye of an ordinary man, then he has to pay a fine. And if he blinds the eye of a slave, then he has to pay an amount of money which equates to half the slave's value. So it entirely depends on the status of the people involved. In the case of crimes which result in some kind of financial loss, it often is pay up for the damage. So if you cut down your neighbour's date palm, then you have to pay to make up for it. But there are also lots of deterrents involved. So, for example, if you steal an ox from an ordinary person, you have to pay 10 times its value to deter people from doing that. But if you steal from the palace, you have to pay 30 times its value. If you can't afford to pay the fine at all, then you're killed. And if you steal anything at all from a temple, you're also killed, because stealing from the gods is the worst thing of all. So there are quite a few punishments in the code which are very harsh. Death is prescribed quite a lot of times for things like, well, burglary, sheltering criminals, helping slaves escape, adultery, rape, all kinds of things. So there are different ways that these equivalences play out depending on the scenario.
19: Fran, Selina mentioned the different strata of society. What does the code tell us about social stratification in Hammurabi's time?
18: No, well, Selina's absolutely right, and you can see this clear gradation depending on the social status of either the person who commits the offence or the person who is the victim of the crime. So there are three main categories. There's the Akkadian word awilum, which which is just the normal word for a man, but also means a free citizen, and they're basically the highest status group. Then the second category is the mushkenum, that she means someone who bows down, and they're a type of retainer. They used to be attached more to the palace, but in the old Babylonian period there was increasing privatization, so often these people were actually working for a private middleman or businessman.
19: And were they effectively slaves?
18: No, they weren't. You know, they had certain rights, and they would keep a percentage, for example, of the crops that they were growing, but then the rest would have to be surrendered, or they would have in the old model to do duty for the king, such as military service or perhaps canal dredging. And then, I'm afraid, at the bottom of the pile, as mentioned, was indeed the slave, Wadam the male slave, Amtam the female one. And legally speaking, a slave couldn't be held liable. So in principle, if a slave committed the crime, it was the owner of the slave who had liability.
19: And in our time, we'll be continuing our conversation about the Code of Hammurabi in just a moment.
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0: On this episode of In Our Time from the BBC World Service, we're discussing a set of laws handed down over 4,000 years ago, the Code of Hammurabi. My guests will be telling us how an infamous Mesopotamian river ordeal was used to make legal decisions, and why the Babylonian king Hammurabi is such an important figure in modern law today. That's coming up in 2 minutes on In Our Time.
1: BBC News with Emily Thomas. The US Senate has passed a resolution calling on President Trump to halt the war on Iran or seek congressional approval to continue it. The largely symbolic measure is a rare rebuke for the president from members of his own party, with four Republicans joining Democrats to pass it. Ukrainian attacks on Sevastopol in Russian-occupied Crimea have reportedly left it without power. Russia's proxy governor of the city urged residents not to panic. Western Europe is bracing for another day of severe heat, with red alerts issued in France, Italy and Spain. In Britain, there's a rare warning of a risk to life in parts of the country. India has tightened rules for non-governmental organisations receiving foreign funds, requiring them to disclose their activities, social media accounts and websites. The Hindu nationalist BJP-led government has suspended or barred thousands of non-profit groups from receiving foreign funding. Eight people who US prosecutors have linked to the left-wing Antifa movement have collectively been sentenced to 450 years in prison. The conviction relates to their roles in a riot outside an immigration detention centre in Texas. Train services in Germany have resumed after a nationwide suspension for a period overnight. The rail operator blamed a problem with its radio communications network. At the World Cup, Colombia has become the latest team to reach the knockout phase. A 1-0 victory over the Democratic Republic of Congo was enough to secure passage with one game to spare. Meanwhile, England head Group L narrowly on goal difference from Ghana, with whom they drew 0-0. Research suggests that office workers who take 5-minute walking breaks every hour can boost their well-being without losing efficiency. The study indicates that short walks improve mood. BBC News.
0: Welcome back to In Our Time from the BBC World Service. I'm Misha Glennie and we're discussing the Code of Hammurabi, an ancient code of laws handed down by the Babylonian king Hammurabi. This collection of just under 300 laws was carved into a tall slab of basalt rock using an ancient writing system called cuneiform. That was almost 4,000 years ago, but Hammurabi and his law code are still celebrated today. The word for people who study ancient Mesopotamia is Assyriologists, and I'm joined by three Assyriologists and historians, Francis Reynolds, Selina Wisnam, and Martin Worthington. Martin, we've just been discussing what the Code of Hammurabi might tell us about ancient Babylonian society and how legal punishments could depend on your social status. But I noticed the code also anticipates that there could be problems with the judges who were enforcing these laws. Planning what to do about corrupt judges, that couldn't have been too reassuring for ordinary Babylonians, could it?
2: I think anybody from the legal profession who hears what I'm about to say will have a fit. But ultimately, any system of law, if described in sufficiently abstract terms, is more or less the same, right? Because you have to have a system of rules that people more or less agree on. You have to have a way of making sure that people more or less know what they are. You have to have someone who decides whether the rules are respected, and then you have to have a way of enforcing it. But then, if you're really clever, you also have to have a safeguard built in so that the enforcement works. And Hammurabi recognises that judges could be corrupt or, you know, subject to all sorts of influences. And so he anticipates this and says that if a judgment issues a crooked verdict, then ushet bushu, they shall literally cause him to rise from his seat, and he shall not sit again with the judges in judgment. So he's banished and he has to pay, I think, 12-fold the amount at issue. But, you know, Hammurabi's code is a very fascinating source because it mixes the obvious and the non-obvious. So the judges, you know, that sort of makes sense. But there are all sorts of things built into it where it gets less obvious. So, for example, as my colleagues pointed out, if a person from the upper class destroys the eye of a person from the upper class, their own eye is destroyed. But if take someone from a quote-unquote lower class, then they give money. Now, how do you interpret this? One way of interpreting is, oh, well, the lower class is worth less, and so, you know, keep the eye safe, just dish out the cash. But if you flip it around and you think of it from the point of view of the poorer person in the lower class, they might say, well, actually, what is it to me if you lose your eye? Give me some dosh, and then I can actually improve the quality of my life. So it can be quite hard to work out what's going on and whose point of view these things are crafted for. So the judges are a nice example where that doesn't apply, and we can be sure of exactly what's going on.
0: When you break into your beautiful Babylonian, as you have done one or two times so far, are you speaking Akkadian or Babylonian, or what is the relationship between the two?
2: Akkadian is today, I mean, the history of the nomenclature is very complicated. There was a time when people used Akkadian for what we now call Sumerian, but today Akkadian is Babylonian plus Assyrian plus Eblaite. So Babylonian and Assyrian would be two varieties of Akkadian.
0: Fran, we've talked a little bit about witchcraft. Women don't come up in the code very often, but they do have some rather surprising appearances. Can you tell us about that?
3: Yes, so there is also the ambiguity, of course, with this term awilan, whether the free citizen is including both men and women. People are still debating exactly what awilan means. But some of the laws definitely concern women. So, for example, there's a law about a woman innkeeper, and if she basically has criminals conspiring in the inn, and she doesn't take them off to the palace to be held to account, then unfortunately the usual verdict in these laws, she will be put to death.
0: She's put to death?
3: She's put to death.
0: For not dobbing somebody
3: for
0: in?
3: For not turning them in. So, you know, and to put this in context, many of the laws end with the word idark, he or she will be put to death. But it's interesting as well that women traditionally did run inns. So this was seen as a sort of extension of the domestic sphere of the kitchen, of cooking and providing food and drink for a family. In Gilgamesh, there's even a goddess who runs the inn at the edge of the world. We also do have laws concerning marriage and dowries, divorce, also laws about sexual crimes. Obviously, many of the laws in this area concern women. Some of the laws we can see as perhaps a little bit more favourable towards women, some of them not. You know, it's a mixed bag, and of course we're always reading through the lens of our own time and culture. But for example, if a man marries a wife and she then develops a disease called lachbom, we know it's a skin disease, we don't know what, but in that case he's allowed to marry again, but he must provide for that wife and provide her with housing and the means to survive for the rest of her life.
0: Selina, is the code really a sort of set of laws that were designed to be followed quite rigidly, or is it more like a projection and assertion of Hammurabi's power?
4: Well, they are never cited as a precedent. Judges do not refer to them when they're justifying any of their decisions. So it's actually quite a mystery. What were they actually for? Some people say, is it all just propaganda? I think not, because we have Hammurabi's letters and he does seem to follow some of the principles in the code, at least.

0: WKAR Radio Reading Service is intended for the use of persons who are blind, visually impaired, or may not be able to hold a book or newspaper. By continuing to listen, you verify that you qualify within one of these categories. 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
1: In some official capacity, and be reminded that, you know, this is the general sense of how justice should be conducted. But when it comes to details of individual cases, things can be different.
2: And when he started to expand his territory militarily, is there evidence that, you know, when he took a city or a town, that he would impose the code on the newly conquered territory?
3: We actually have almost the opposite. There is a letter where, I think it's in, ABB 9, where he tells the person he's writing to adjudicate the case according to the law Sha'inanna ina Emut Balum, which now applies in the city of Emut Balum, implying A, that it's specific from one city to another, but potentially B, that now it might be like this, but later on I'm going to change it. So these sources, you know, when you really drill down and try and extract information from them, they can often end up being very treacherous.
2: Well, it's interesting because you've all three given us extraordinary detail about ordinary life, everyday life in Hammurabi's time. Where are you getting the evidence for that? What are the sources for those quotidian experiences?
3: Thank you. And these are some of the things that I should have said at the start about Mesopotamia. You see, people have this idea that the further back you go in the past, the less evidence there is. So the story goes, we know everything about the Second World War. We know a lot about Julius Caesar. And before that, there were the Egyptians and friends who we don't know very much about. But that isn't true. So for Mesopotamia, there are hundreds of thousands of cuneiform tablets. They illustrate the most varied aspects of their writing. Now, you have to read between the lines. Mesopotamians had the intention of not committing very much to writing. So actually, one of the questions to ask about
2: Hammurabi... Had the intention, they didn't want to.
3: Well, what I mean is that most things in Mesopotamia were left unwritten. So how to build a wall, unwritten. Most recipes, unwritten. Most information, unwritten. So one of the questions about Hammurabi is, why is it one of the few things that actually got written down, this law code? But when you take all the things you did write and you read between the lines, then the amount of information becomes incredible. So we actually know the names of Hammurabi's major administrators. For example, in the city of Sippar, we can reconstruct archives. And all over the world today, there are people who are doing this for a living and making new discoveries. It's fascinating.
2: So cuneiform then goes into disrepair. I mean, it disappears at some point. When is it rediscovered and how do people start interpreting it?
4: Well, basically, it becomes an unreadable and forgotten language for a long time. So cuneiform inscriptions can even be visible on the surface of the sites in Iraq, so like smashed up bricks that had inscriptions of kings. But certainly some of the earlier travellers in the area would argue that these were purely decorative. You know, they weren't even thinking of this as a way of recording language. So really, the great age of decipherment is in the 19th century. So this is finally when these inscriptions get their voice back and people start to decipher. Now, admittedly, the source of material that they're first using to decipher Akkadian and cuneiform is not material like our stele that we're talking about today. It tends to be much later, from the first millennium. But this is really the time when, you know, these voices from the past become heard again. And as Martin has said, you know, the written record from ancient Mesopotamia is absolutely unparalleled with any other civilization or culture in antiquity. It's extraordinary, the amount of material that we have.
2: How many people were living in Babylonia at the time? Do we know?
3: I think we don't, because there are really only three ways to access that kind of information. One is a census. One is working out how many people the land could support. And one is looking at physical remains of buildings and working out how many people could live there. The censuses we don't have. The buildings we haven't all dug up. And if we had, we wouldn't know how many people live there per room anyway. And how many people the land can support is a very difficult question. So I think we have to pass on that particular one.
4: Jump in there.
2: you did mention those letters, those documentation from Mari. I mean, that sounds like an extraordinary find.
3: Oh, it crops up in an Agatha Christie novel. I think there's a passage where one of the archaeologists wanders down the street, quote unquote, allowing his mind to dwell pleasantly on certain aspects of the Mari letters. And Agatha Christie was married to a Mesopotamian archaeologist. She may have been thinking of the letter where someone reported to the king of Mari, Hammurabi's sometime enemy, that a prophet had turned up at the city gate and devoured a raw lamb in front of the assembled elders to make the point, as Fran

0: Explaining earlier, the ominous sign carrying an impact in the real world, because he was saying there will be a devouring that happens, and so he kind of illustrated this by devouring the live lamb. The Mari letters are fantastic.
1: I like one that talks about the river ordeal and attests that this is something that really, really happened. People were sent to the river. There's one story where 8 people were charged with going into the river over a dispute over some property. One old man, he swims across, he makes it out alive. Then a woman goes in and she drowns. And then the others, they just all hold up their hands at that point and say, we admit it, the land is not ours, we relinquish all claim, because they don't want the other women to die. People really died when they went to the River Ordeal.
2: So the River Ordeal, I notice, is written with in English with a capital O. Is that because, was the Euphrates suddenly called the River Ordeal when witchcraft was around, or why is that?
1: Well, it's referred to as the Divine River in the cuneiform sources.
3: Exactly. So it actually has a marker in front of the word for river that singled a god. So a sign that was originally a star, which is a marker of divinity. So, you know, the river ordeal was used in all sorts of different cases. So also, for example, in the law code, it's a collection of laws. It's used for a case of adultery when you can't actually resolve the question of innocence or guilt with the evidence available to human judges. Then you turn it over to the divine river god, who is going to make the decision.
2: God, tough call if it comes your way. Selina, what about Hammurabi himself? Did he abide by his laws? Was he a just king?
1: I think he did follow the principles that he sets out in his code. These letters show that he gets really involved with individual cases, and he gets involved with small details. Sometimes people accuse him of micromanaging, but you can also see that as really caring and attention to detail. Somebody writes to him, for example, saying that their son had disappeared 8 years ago. They've been making offerings to him as if he were dead, and suddenly they find out that actually he was kidnapped and is a slave in somebody else's house. He can't get him back every time he goes. They keep moving his location, so it's impossible. He writes to the king about this, and the king sends people, he sends soldiers to go and get him back. So really, ordinary people could come to him when they had a problem, and he would look into it.
2: There seems to be a bit of a divide here about whether the laws actually were laws, because on the one hand you're saying that they were ignored a lot of the time and they weren't implemented. On the other hand, we have this evidence of these cases being brought successfully.
1: He cares about justice. I think that's the overriding principle. And the laws can't cover every example, but I mean, one of my favourite contradictions, which is another one of these great paradoxes, right? There is a law that says if somebody accepts something for safekeeping with no witnesses or no documents, then that man is a thief. He will be killed. But later on in the law code, there is a law that says if somebody gives something to somebody for safekeeping with no witnesses and no documents, then he has no basis for a claim to get it back. Nothing about killing anybody involved there is clearly not a universal principle that is applied strictly in every case. So why is there a contradiction? And I think if you look at the context in which these laws appear, it's quite interesting, because the first one is in a series of provisions which is all about misconduct of justice, making sure judges do not go back on their word, consequences of theft. And the other one is in a sequence of cases about what happens if you deposit something in somebody else's granary and then it goes missing for some reason. If somebody is siphoning it off, then they will be punished. But what is common to both of those cases is that it's about establishing proper evidence. And one is a worst case scenario from the point of view of somebody who accepts this property for safekeeping, and one from the point of view of the person who's giving it. In both cases, you have to have documents and witnesses. And that is the underlying principle that these laws are illustrating.
2: Martin, in the 19th century, there was this surge of interest in Mesopotamia, even before the stela was discovered. What accounts for that fascination for Mesopotamia in the Victorian period?
0: If I had to choose two words, I'd probably say empire and the Bible. So the French dug wonderful stuff up, and so the Brits said, we want it too. So Austin Henry Layard, an adventurer, goes off. Stratford Canning, ambassador in Constantinople, gives him money. So on the one hand, this is a way of a colonial power, you know, digging stuff out of the ground, but also it's a connection to hoary antiquity. This is a time when geology is being discovered. So now the deep history of the world is coming to human awareness. Darwin's talking about evolution, so maybe the world isn't as old as the Bible says it is. On the other hand, the clay tablets are also telling us the story of Noah. So does this prove that the Bible is a collection of Mesopotamian fairy tales? Or is it independent vindication of the biblical account? So to Victorians, Mesopotamia, and also there's the whole nationalist dimension to the decipherment, as Fran said. The decipherment was actually done by a very clever Irishman, Edward Hinks, but then the credit went to a British Major General. And so for 100 years, the history books all said, British Major General deciphers cuneiform. And Gilbert and Sullivan in the Pirates of Penzance glorify his ability to write shopping lists in Babylonic cuneiform. But I think that was sustained at the time by factors which may be of less interest to us. But in the meantime, other things have taken over. I mean, the Code of Hammurabi is part of a larger textual universe in Mesopotamia. So there are law codes before Hammurabi. It's not the earliest law code. And then there was a tradition of commentary. So there are tablets that have extracts with headings, which is a very human thing to do. As Felino explained, sometimes a group of laws seem to fall into a sort of thematic
2: category.
0: And people actually go and write the headings in, just like us. But then, going back to the river ordeal, there's a very late commentary, a fragment of clay, maybe 3 centimetres wide, which is a commentary on the law code of Hammurabi, and it says that the god of the river ordeal is the god Ea, the god of freshwater. And so there's always wheels and interpretations within interpretations. And part of the fascination of Assyriology today is our ability to unpack these things and bring them back to life and make them speak.
2: Fran, we're getting towards the end, but tell us what happens to Hammurabi's kingdom after he dies.
3: We can see a really marked trajectory because, in a sense, the reign of Hammurabi marks the peak of power of this first dynasty of Babylon. You know, he conquers this huge area of territory, as we heard about in the prologue. He's an extremely able king. After his death, there are 5 successors, and the dynasty does continue for about another 155 years. But basically, the sort of step downwards in terms of decline. So I think, in a sense, even during his reign, there was a weakness in the system with all this privatization, outsourcing. There was a move towards more of a gig economy. There was a real problem with debt burden. That was not a healthy aspect of society. Then after his death, we find that his son as successor is actually struggling with rebellions in the south of Babylonia. So there's political unrest in the south. There's a very powerful kingdom of Sealand, about which we now know more, thanks to some relatively recent texts. And we find as well that the south then is largely abandoned. So there's this extraordinary shift of people from the traditional cities in the south up into northern Babylonia. So really famous, prestigious Mesopotamian cities like Nippur and Ur are basically abandoned.
2: And we see references, Selina, to the Code of Hammurabi for the next 1,000 years or so, as I understand. But more recently, there's this other part of his legacy. He's memorialized in the US Capitol and in the International Court of Justice. Why is he seen as such an important figure in modern law?
1: There are many similarities between the laws of Hammurabi and the laws in the Bible. And so this puts Hammurabi in the line of tradition of a culture that people are already familiar with, which is Moses as a great lawgiver. So in that sense, he slots quite neatly into one of these stories of the development of law worldwide. So that's why I think he became very well known when he was first discovered and why it meant a lot to people today.
2: Well, that's all I wanted to ask. What would you like to add?
3: Well, something I think is very interesting in terms of the use of the laws is that they're very commonly the first text that students read when they're learning Akkadian. So students studying Akkadian all over the world, often the first thing they will read is Law 1. Shomer Oweelam Oweelam Neter Medina, if a man accuses another man of murder. So this is another afterlife of Hammurabi. It actually is a text which is used today for teaching.
2: Just while we're talking about the language, how do you reconstruct a language which disappears for millennia and then reappears in cuneiform? How do you know how it's pronounced? Well, you know, what's an A, what's a W, what's an L?
0: So the short answer is that Babylonian and Assyrian are related to Hebrew and Arabic.
2: And so they're Semitic languages.
0: They're Semitic languages, and the sounds of Semitic languages tend to be a lot more stable than those of Indo-European ones. Then we have transcriptions into Hebrew and Greek letters occasionally, and patterns of spelling. If you look how this sound is spelt under these conditions and spelt under those conditions, you can work out if it's a h or a glottal stop or a w or a m. Do you know, I think it's When I look at the stele, I always think it looks to me like an admonishing finger. And I don't know if that's a coincidence, because actually in Babylonian culture, to stretch out the finger is something not very good. So maybe that's not something Hammurabi would have wanted to do. So maybe it's just a complete coincidence. What else? Well, when Fran and I were fortunate enough to talk on this programme about Gilgamesh, I actually ran into someone who said he listened to the show and really enjoyed the show, so he went and read Gilgamesh and got a massive headache and sort of ran away crying. And I thought, well, maybe something that we should have built into the show at the time was to explain that these were compositions meant for intensive readers who would read the same thing over and over again and appreciate all sorts of subtleties that the first time reader just ploughing through it once doesn't really pick up on. So maybe we should have prepared someone. So with Hammurabi, there's a similar point, which is aspects of it seem to be self-explanatory, but there are so many problems and questions nestling among the folds of it that you really want to read it with a commentary or with a seriological guidance to make it safe.
2: Selina, what about you? What would you have liked to have added?
1: I've got two short things, if I may.
2: You may.
1: So the first law, I think, is actually quite important. If a man accuses another man of murder but cannot prove it, that man will be killed. That is a very radical departure from how other law codes previously were stating things. Before, it's if a man commits murder, he will be killed. Okay, fine. But Hammurabi is really stating, do not go around making false accusations that you cannot prove unless you are very, very sure. So right from the beginning, he's making a strong statement about a commitment to justice, which is different from what has gone before.
2: And your second point?
1: And my second point is one of my favourite underrated laws is one that stipulates how much people pay for medical treatment. And ordinary people pay half the amount that the elite pay for their medical treatment.
2: Well, that sounds quite...
1: Isn't that nice?
2: Yes, it is.
0: Can I slip in one more thing?
2: Yes.
0: So in 1898, Bruno Meissner wrote a paper with the dribs and drabs of tablets that we now know to be copies of Hammurabi in the British Museum, saying, oh, you know, we've got all these laws. Presumably there was some kind of code. Well, they seem to be very old. The spelling is old. It's the kind of thing that famous king of hoary days, Hammurabi, might have written. And then 3 years later, they find the stele of Hammurabi with the law code. It must have been too good to be true.
2: That's fantastic. Fran, one thing, of course, that, well, we mentioned it, but only alluded to it, really, is these stories, which we know from the Bible, are, if not identical, then very similar to the stories from Mesopotamia. When that came out, did people begin to say, well, maybe the Bible's just pinched everything from the Mesopotamians?
3: Well, in a sense, of course, when these sorts of compositions are being read in the 19th century, it presented an enormous intellectual and spiritual challenge to basically discover that on tablets that were much older than any of the biblical sources, you, for example, had an account of the flood. The flood story in the Gilgamesh epic, it's not identical to the story of Noah, but there are enough points of similarity, including the release of birds, that I think it's clear that you're dealing with another version of the same thing. So, you know, in a way, the people who were initially working on this material, they ended up being really in the front line of intellectual debate of the day. This wasn't just sort of dusty scholars tucked away in their offices and nobody else was interested. This was kind of hot news. You know, you're getting coverage in the Illustrated London News.
2: Exactly. Presumably, yes.
3: You know, it's quite galvanised society at the time. Quite shocking, really.
0: Should we mention Babel und Bibel?
1: Go for it.
2: Mention.
0: Oh, so I think it was in the 1920s. There's a very, very brilliant mind in Assyriology, Friedrich Delitzsch. I mean, you have to understand that, you know, in German academia at the time, these people were rock stars. So Friedrich Delitzsch actually gave a series of lectures called Babel und Bibel, Babel and the Bible, which was attended by Kaiser Wilhelm II, which, in the context of anti-Semitism in the day, basically said that Hebrew culture is nothing but stolen from Babylon, etc., etc. And actually, the Kaiser distanced himself and didn't attend the third lecture. So that was a very ugly chapter in the story.
2: What, the Kaiser distanced himself because it was too anti-Semitic, by implication?
0: So actually, I don't know if the Kaiser was offended by the anti-Semitism as such, but of course, in the context of the day when people are very appreciative of the Hebrew Bible in context of Christianity, I don't think the Kaiser appreciated the attack on the Hebrew Bible qua foundation of Christianity.
2: Thank you to Francis Reynolds, Selina Wisnam and Martin Worthington. And thank you for listening to In Our Time from the BBC World Service. In Our Time is presented by me, Misha Glenny, and produced by Simon Tillotson. 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
10: Hello there. Coming up on the newsroom, we will hear from our reporter in France on the record-breaking heatwave that's hitting Western Europe.
11: I'm in my hometown, I'm with my family, and temperatures like this, especially the early in the morning, overnight, I haven't seen that in June in my life.
10: So how can a whole continent adapt in the future? Also today at 8 hours GMT with me, Nick Miles. North Korea says it's equipping its navy with nuclear weapons. A bluff or a real escalation of tensions across the region? Later on, the power of Ukrainian drones to destabilize Putin's war effort in Crimea and beyond. And with the Football World Cup in full flow.
12: I sleep when I can. It is a total marathon of... It's, you know, a relatively easy job, right? I'm sitting on a couch watching football, but making sure I get my 8 hours when and where I can.
10: We meet these super fans cashing in by watching every match. After this bulletin.
13: BBC News with Emily Thomas. The US Senate has passed a resolution calling on Donald Trump to halt the war on Iran or seek congressional approval to continue it. In a rare rebuke for the president from members of his own party, four Republicans joined Democrats in the vote. The same measure has already been passed by the House of Representatives. It's largely symbolic, but it marks growing discontent among Republicans about the conflict, which is unpopular with the American public. Chuck Schumer is the Democratic leader in the Senate.
14: The American people have paid the price for Trump's historic blunder in Iran. It'll go down in the history books as one of the worst foreign policy forays America has ever made, or any country has ever made.
13: Ukrainian strikes on energy facilities in Russian-occupied Crimea have left its biggest city, Sevastopol, without power. The Moscow-appointed governor urged residents not to panic. Nick Beek reports from Kiev.
15: The Russian-occupied port city is an important logistical and strategic location for Moscow and has been regularly targeted by Ukraine, particularly with drones. These attacks are having a growing impact on fuel supplies there. At the weekend, Moscow-appointed authorities in Crimea said civilians and businesses would not be able to buy petrol and diesel on the peninsula, with existing supplies being kept for the military. Russia continues to strike Ukrainian towns and cities, with at least 6 people reported killed in 3 different regions in the past 24 hours.
13: Western Europe is bracing for another day of severe heat, with red alerts issued in France, Italy and Spain. In Britain, the Met Office has issued a rare warning of a risk to life for some areas. Record temperatures are expected to reach at least 38 Celsius. Scientists say increasing humidity makes conditions harder in Britain, which alongside continental Europe is unused and ill-equipped to cope with the heat. From Brussels, here's Jessica Parker.
16: There is this conversation going on in Europe about what needs to be done in terms of infrastructure so that things like buildings, for example, the architecture that we have is more suited to deal with these hot summer temperatures. So I think politicians certainly are debating that going forward. But of course, anything that would be quite comprehensive is going to cost an awful lot of money potentially. So that is absolutely being debated as we look to the years ahead.
13: Eight people who US prosecutors say have links to the left-wing Antifa movement have collectively been sentenced to 450 years in prison for their roles in a riot outside an immigration detention center in Texas. Benjamin Hennels-Song, the purported leader of the group, was sentenced to 100 years. The group had taken part in an attack last year on a facility run by Immigration and Customs Enforcement, or ICE. World News from the BBC. China has detained two Japanese nationals suspected of trying to take products containing rare earths out of the country. It's unclear which specific products were involved. Beijing has been restricting exports of certain key minerals to Japan since November, when Prime Minister Sanae Takaichi made comments about Taiwan that angered China. There are fears the arrests could further damage the relationship between the two countries. India has tightened rules for non-governmental organisations receiving foreign funds, requiring them to disclose their activities, social media accounts and websites. Groups applying for registration must now specify their activities from an approved list. Those include education, health, culture, religion and social welfare. The organisations should provide details of how overseas money will be used. The leader of North Korea, Kim Jong-un, has said his country is equipping its navy with nuclear weapons. He made the remarks at a ceremony on Tuesday and revealed plans to expand the navy. Kim Jong-un has recently accused South Korea and the United States of pushing the region to the brink of nuclear war. At the Men's Football World Cup, Colombia have become the latest team to reach the knockout phase. A 1-0 victory over the DRC was enough to secure passage. Earlier, Croatia revived their hopes of qualifying by beating Panama 1-0. They're in the same group as England, who were held to a 0-0 draw with Ghana. Dan Roan reports.
17: This was a reality check for England, who despite favourable cool and rainy conditions, were thwarted by the well-organised, determined and deep-lying defence of a team ranked 64th in the world. As for coach Thomas Tuchel, he must now prepare England for a crucial final group match against Panama on Saturday to ensure qualification for the knockout phase. His side remain top of Group L, but there are now fresh questions over how far they can go at this World Cup.
13: World News from the BBC.
10: Thank you very much indeed. You're listening to the newsroom on the BBC World Service with me, Nick Miles. Now, if you take a look at weather maps in many parts of Western Europe at the moment, you will see that they are coloured the deepest of reds. Large parts of the continent are experiencing some really rough record temperatures. Government heat alerts warning of a risk to life have been issued in Britain, Italy and Spain. Over the next few minutes, though, we're going to focus on the equally dangerous situation in France. This week, it had its hottest day since records began 80 years ago. Daytime and nighttime averages reaching all-time highs. Well, parts of Western France climbed to 42 degrees Celsius on Tuesday, and we can expect that to rise even further in the next few hours. All this has had a huge impact on everyday life. Thousands of schools have been closed, rail lines have buckled, electricity substations have stopped working. Our reporter Pierre-Antoine Denis is in Nice in southern France.
11: It feels surprisingly very, very hot, especially for this time of year. I'm in my hometown, I'm with my family, and that's where I grew up. And to be honest with you, temperatures like this, especially the early in the morning, overnight, I haven't seen that in June in my life. I was actually strolling by my high school yesterday, where I used to pass this exam and this end of years, and I could see the people there, the kids there, absolutely sweltering, completely sweaty. And I was like, have I experienced that? I'm not entirely sure. And it really feels very, very odd. And this is why when the announcement came that this was the hottest day on record in terms of average temperatures all across France on Tuesday, it didn't surprise me. And spending the day in Nice on Tuesday, and what I'm going to do again on Wednesday is really goes to show that both the owners of the shop owners and people in the streets, everyone is really trying to cope with this heat that is historic at all levels.
10: You said it's incredibly uncomfortable, but it's also dangerous. It's deadly, potentially, isn't it?
11: Yeah, it has been deadly already. 40 people have drowned since this heat wave began. That's according to the Prime Minister. We've heard of also two kids dying as a result of being left alone in a car. This really is a very deadly heat wave already. And I think this has been a moment of reckoning in the last few days here in France of people realizing that this is genuinely dangerous. It feels like, yes, we're back into this memory of 2003 when a 19 days heat wave claimed 15,000 lives in France. The messaging wasn't there back then. Hospitals were overflowing with patients. So there is already the deadly heat wave here, but there is a fear that if this goes on into the hotter months of the summer, which are usually July and early August, we may be in for another year like 2003.
10: Now, have preparations improved since 2003? People's responsibilities, personal responsibilities, and also at a national governmental level?
11: That's what the government would claim, that's for sure. I spoke to a few care home owners and hospital directors on Tuesday. They all told me that we did learn lessons as a nation from 2003 in terms of what the priorities should be in terms of getting the most elderly and vulnerable people into the hospital, expanding our resources, bringing more and more people into the hospitals over the summer to try and make sure that to cope with the demand. And also, that's very important, trying to tell people that, yes, to stay cool, but also to call the different numbers whenever people feel dizzy or feel they're about to faint or need to be taken care of, not necessarily rush into A&E, because there are things that can be done over the phone or at least by visiting the person, and that allows to reduce the stress on the A&E wards. And this is probably is one of the key messaging here that has been hammered in the news channels in the last few hours and days here in France.
10: Pierre-Antoine Denis in southern France there. Well, let's take a broader look at the heat wave across Europe. I spoke to our climate reporter, Mark Poynting, and asked him what was particularly unusual about what a lot of people on the continent are experiencing.
18: I think there are a couple of things that really stand out. The first is kind of just the sheer temperatures this early in the summer. Temperatures around Europe don't usually peak until July, yet we're getting temperatures of 40 degrees or even higher in much of Western and Central Europe. So that's really quite extraordinary. But also the humidity in many places around Europe is really quite high, and that makes it feel much hotter. And so the risks to health are much higher as well.
10: Now, this heat wave will be moving on in a few days to other countries. Is it too late for those countries to prepare now? What kind of policies can they put in place to mitigate things in the short term?
18: Well, we've seen some countries put in place red heat alerts or health alerts, which are kind of really a signal that these temperatures could be quite dangerous, not just for the vulnerable, so for example the elderly, but also the rest of the population. So that's one measure they might put in place. Others might advise people not to travel in the extreme heat, or for school children to come home early, for example. So there's a range of kind of short-term emergency fix measures that you can put in place, but of course many countries in Europe simply aren't designed for kind of these really extreme temperatures. Even countries such as France, Italy and Spain, which might be more used to kind of high summer temperatures, these temperatures are really, really extraordinary for this early in the year.
10: Yes, you're mentioning these countries are often not prepared for such extreme conditions. What about the long-term changes that nations are and can put in place in terms of architectural changes, for example?
18: Yeah, so we know with kind of very high confidence that these heat waves are going to get more frequent and more intense because of climate change. And so as well as kind of cutting the emissions that are driving this warming, another important priority will be for countries to prepare much better for the temperatures that they know are round the corner in a few years or decades time. So one of the most obvious ways might be rolling out cooling technologies like air conditioning. For some countries, this is more commonplace at the moment than others. Countries such as the UK and Switzerland, for example, that aren't really prepared for such extreme heat. The buildings aren't designed for extreme heat. So that's one important measure. Others might be kind of approaches to safeguarding water supplies. Parts of Europe are expected to get drier as well as hotter in summer. And so that's going to be really important to make sure that there's no need for kind of really severe water restrictions in future summers ahead.
10: That was Mark Poynting. Ukraine has long been outgunned and outmanned in its conflict with Russia. But overnight into Wednesday, we got another clear sign about where Kyiv does excel: drone warfare. Ukrainian strikes on the biggest city in Russian-occupied Crimea, Sevastopol, have left it apparently completely without electricity. Ukraine has been stepping up attacks on energy infrastructure in areas illegally held by Russia to damage Moscow's oil revenues. I heard more about that strategy from our Europe correspondent Nick Beek, who's in Kyiv.
19: Sevastopol is important for the Russians strategically, logistically, also symbolically, because it is the biggest city in Crimea. And the authorities there, the Moscow installed authorities, are saying, yes, there is this power outage. They've talked about suspending electric transport there. They told people not to panic, and they say that their engineers are trying to get things back to normal as soon as possible. But clearly, this Ukrainian tactic, this strategy of drones is working. We've heard from the drone unit, as it were. They said that this operation overnight was highly successful, and it is part of this wider theme, the Ukrainians trying to hit Russia itself as well as Russian-occupied land.
10: And specifically the significance of Crimea for Russia and Ukraine. It has a special place for both countries, doesn't it?
19: Yeah, absolutely. Crimea, illegally annexed by the Russians back in 2014. Also for President Putin, it's hugely important to him. And we've seen the Ukrainians hit particularly the Kerch Bridge, which, again, holds a special place, you could say, in President Putin's heart. This land bridge that he was there for the inauguration of it when it was opened. And it served not just as a symbolic value, but also it brings in supplies from Russia itself, and it really is a key artery for the Russian war effort. So the Ukrainians are really pounding this particular part of the world, and it does seem to be having an effect. You've got Vladimir Putin talking about this being a Ukrainian effort to destabilize the population, and in recent days we've seen suggestions that there could be a ban on the export of diesel from Russia itself, and some Russian newspapers talking about them having to import fuel. So really this would be a huge change if the Russians are having to recalibrate the whole way they deal with fuel.
10: There is no suggestion that Ukraine might attempt to retake Crimea. That would be extremely difficult, I imagine. But to what extent is what we're seeing now Ukraine trying to perhaps gain leverage for some kind of negotiation later on down the line?
19: Yes, I think that is really the case in terms of incrementally or suddenly taking back land. That's just not on the table at the moment. But I think it's kind of threefold, really, what the Ukrainians are trying to do. There's an immediate destabilization. And so for people living in those areas, they're clearly going to be unhappy with what's happening in their daily lives, with the lack of power. Also hitting Moscow's war chest, that oil revenues are down, but also this pressure on Vladimir Putin as well. This idea the Ukrainians want to put forward of sowing the seeds of discontent so that it creates a perfect storm, really, of pressure on Vladimir Putin so that he's in a position to come to the negotiating table. The problem is, Nick, at the moment, there is no sign that Vladimir Putin is willing to talk and to stop the missiles, which, of course, are going towards Ukraine as well. Night after night, in different parts of Ukraine, there are these drones and missile attacks.
10: That was my colleague Nick Beek in Kyiv. You're listening to the newsroom from the BBC World Service. With the conflicts in Iran, Lebanon and Ukraine dominating the news headlines, it's been a while since North Korea hit the news. Well, that has now changed because the leader of North Korea has said his country's navy will actually be equipped with nuclear weapons from now on. Kim Jong-un made the announcement at a ceremony in the North Korean port city of Nampo on the commission of their latest warship. Mournful music for a somber occasion. Mr. Kim was dressed in his usual black suit and surrounded by rows of sailors in white. He told them that the plan to equip the Navy with those nuclear weapons is following its course. He also called for North Korean shipyards to start turning out two new surface ships a year. So what does Mr. Kim mean by equipping the Navy with nuclear weapons? Our correspondent Jake Kwon is following the developments from Seoul.
20: I think we need to preface by saying that this is one of the most secretive country in the world, and everything we know about them is through what they decide to tell us and some satellite images and looking really closely at the photos they share with us. Now, they didn't make it very clear what they mean by arming nuclear weapons to their navy, but I think our best guess is that it will have something to do with their submarines. Normally, you know, this nuclear-tipped missiles are fired from these hidden submarines as a way of guaranteeing that there will be retaliation in case of some strike against North Korea. So even though he was showing off the latest surface ships today, I think what he was talking about, the best guess, is that he was really talking about those nuclear submarines. What he's saying is that if you attack us, if you try to wipe out North Korea, and if you try to do some kind of strike to just remove the leadership, even if we're gone on the surface, there will be submarines that can fire nuclear missiles and retaliate, so don't even try.
10: Now, it seems that Kim Jong-un, if you're to take him at face value, is saying that we're going to build up this capability very rapidly. To what extent might that have been helped materially or in other ways by Russia?
20: When we look at the photo today of the surface ships that he showed off, some of the armaments that we see on the ship are copies of Russian weapon system. I think that is very clear that Russia had some weapons technology transfer, whether that means, you know, giving them their weapons directly or giving them some kind of schematics so that the North Koreans can copy them. We don't know what exactly other technology that was transferred to North Korea, but we've seen a lot of exchanges between those two countries. And not only the technology, North Korea has really been rewarded by sending their troops to the war in Ukraine with money, fuel, and these other things that will, of course, help their weapon system development.
10: And why has Kim Jong-un made this announcement about equipping its navy with nuclear weapons now?
20: I think there are two folds here. One is there's obvious propaganda value, and second, North Korea is actually trying to improve their navy. Their navy was always considered the weakest part of their military branch. North Korean navy, it's certainly weaker compared to their, you know, eternal enemy, as they call it, the South Koreans. They have, you know, fought against South Korean navy three times since 1999, and they lost all three. And we heard Kim Jong-un leader talking about, you know, today we are launching this 5,000 tonnage ship, but soon we'll be launching ships that's twice as large. And these are the same kind of size of ship that South Koreans already have.
10: That was Jake Kwon in the South Korean capital, Seoul. Let's head to the United States now, because the Senate there has approved a war powers resolution calling on President Donald Trump to halt military action against Iran unless he gets authorization from Congress. The vote passed narrowly by 50 to 48. That's after the House of Representatives backed the same measure earlier this month. Its legal effect is disputed, and the White House has dismissed it as largely symbolic. But the vote is still a significant rebuke to President Trump and points to a growing unease in Congress, including amongst some Republicans, as we've heard, over the conflict with Iran and the deal he struck to bring it to an end. For more, here's our North America correspondent, David Willis.
21: Well, this is a rare rebuke for a president who, of course, completely sidelined Congress in going to war with Iran. It is the right under the U.S. Constitution of Congress and Congress alone to declare war. Well, that is something that Donald Trump ignored, and growing discontent on the part of lawmakers here has been fueled by opinion polls which have continued to show that the conflict with Iran is deeply unpopular as far as the majority of the American people are concerned. Now, the U.S. War Powers Act, passed into law back in 1973 under the Richard Nixon administration in response to the prolonged campaign that he was waging in Vietnam. But this is the first time since that law was passed that a resolution to end a conflict has been approved by both both houses of Congress. The House of Representatives voted in favor a few weeks ago. Four Republican senators joined Democrats in voting to demand that the president either end the conflict with Iran or seek congressional approval to continue with it. Now, it's significant, I think, that the 60-day window that's been set aside for negotiations with Iran is due to expire in August, which, of course, is only weeks before those crucial U.S. midterm elections, elections in which Donald Trump's party is in danger of losing its majority in both houses of Congress. Now, there has been dismissal on the part of the Trump administration in response to this Senate vote. Trump administration called it non-binding. But if nothing else, it may persuade Donald Trump not to resume hostilities against Iran, something he has threatened to do, of course, should the current negotiations falter.
10: David Willis. Now, in case somehow you've missed it, there is a Football World Cup going on at the moment in the United States, Canada and Mexico. And with four matches a day and an expanded 48 teams, it's made it very difficult if you tune in to get every game. And quite literally, some superfans are watching it as a full-time job. Kevin Akoto and Austin Franklin, who are getting paid $50,000 to do just that. Our correspondent Nerda Torfit caught up with the two men just over a week into their marathon watch.
1: I'm in the middle of Times Square, and along with the digital billboards, there is a new fixture. It is a custom-built cubicle that you can see right into with a sofa, two recliners, and two men who are being paid $50,000 to watch every single World Cup match. There's a sign here that calls them Chief World Cup Watcher.
3: So over there, we've got a miniature version of every single soccer ball ever used in the World Cup on the bookshelf.
22: Austin Franklin is an influencer from Philadelphia. I caught up with him and Kevin Akoto, a former line cook from Florida, just over a week into their roles to get a tour of the space.
23: You know, it's like any 20-year-old's, like, you know, imagination. Like, if you could put anything in here, like, this is what you'd put in here as a soccer fan, I think.
1: Plenty of seating options.
3: Plenty of flags.
1: Lots of plushies, I see.
3: Yes.
1: And then, Kevin, there's even a memory wall. You guys are taking some Polaroids.
23: We're trying to take a Polaroid for each match. So just getting some memories, our memories in, and also taking photos with our guests as well. So once we get to the final, we can recount on, you know, the journey that we've been on.
3: Sorry, I might want to tune in to Messi taking this PK.
23: Oh, yeah.
22: They beat out thousands of others for this job, which requires them not to just watch every match, but also to create content for fans. The start of the World Cup with four matches a day and an expanded 48 teams has made for a packed schedule. With several more weeks to go, the men say they're trying to pace themselves.
12: I sleep when I can. It is a total marathon of... It's, you know, a relatively easy job, right? I'm sitting on a couch watching football, but it has been tiresome, and making sure I get my 8 hours when and where I can.
23: Kind of gotten worn down a bit. You know, I've gotten worn down. Austin's gotten a bit worn down. So just learning how to, you know, keep up with everything that's going on.
3: Well, thankfully we have two TVs, right?
22: Austin's favorite part has been meeting the thousands of fans from all over the world that have taken over Times Square and chatting with them in between matches about football, culture, and how they're experiencing the United States.
12: Yeah, the craziest part of it is how frequently I forget that I'm in Times Square with people watching me. Like, I'll be watching a match for 10, 15 minutes and get sucked into it. And I look to my right and see Kevin and then see all of these people walking around Times Square. And you totally forget that you're in a cube in the middle of Times Square with people watching you.
23: I have to take a second bite.
24: This is the cheese and corn empanada. You should get one of the empanadas.
22: Another perk of the role, they're served food from the countries competing. On today's menu, Argentinian barbecue while they watch Lionel Messi play.
3: Oh, man, I jinxed him. I feel like I...
22: Both men have no regrets, but their spectators are split on whether they'd want their job.
25: That'd be great, you know. I think it's lovely. If they could pay me to watch the games, I'm ready to do it. I would do it.
26: Well, I think it's nice, but it might just be kind of weird sitting there and everyone can just look at you and you don't really have any privacy.
1: It's 104 matches. Would you want to watch all the 104 matches?
26: No.
25: There's a lot of matches, but probably a bit of an overdose, no?
0: Yeah. What do you think of that? Is that something you would want to do?
2: Yes. $50,000, I would take that so happily. To watch all World Cup games, that's like a easy job.
5: You know, we're starting to get into a routine a bit, you know, when we have earlier games.
6: Later. So which teams do they support? So Kevin is rooting for the U.S. and Ghana because of his family ties to both nations. But Austin wears Norway's jersey, not for any personal reasons, but because he thinks they could surprise everyone.
3: I think it's, you know, an easy pick to say, oh, Spain will win or France or, you know, and I think Norway is right on the cusp. And if the chips fall where they may, I could totally see them bringing it home.
10: That report was by Neda Torfik. Just before we go, got time to bring you our main news headline once again. Western Europe is bracing for another day of intensifying heat with those red alerts in place across many countries. 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Thanks for listening.
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0: Coming up on Business Daily, we meet the entrepreneur behind one of the world's most popular apps. Luis von Ahn tells us how growing up in Guatemala inspired his mission to make education accessible to everyone, why he sold ReCAPTCHA to Google, and how he turned Duolingo into a multi-billion dollar company. That's with me, Leanna Byrne, after the latest world news.
1: BBC News with Charles Carroll. The US Senate has passed a resolution calling on President Trump to halt the war on Iran or seek congressional approval to continue it. The largely symbolic measure is a rare rebuke for the president from members of his own party, with four Republicans joining Democrats to pass it. Ukrainian strikes on energy facilities in Russian-occupied Crimea have left its biggest city, Sevastopol, without power. The Moscow-appointed governor urged residents not to panic. Western Europe is bracing for another day of severe heat, with red alerts issued in France, Italy and Spain. In Britain, there's a rare warning of a risk to life in parts of the country. China has detained two Japanese nationals suspected of trying to take products containing rare earths overseas. Beijing has been restricting exports of certain key minerals to Japan since November, when Prime Minister Sanae Takaichi made comments about Taiwan that angered China. India has imposed new rules on non-governmental organisations, requiring them to disclose their activities, social media accounts and websites. The Hindu nationalist BJP-led government has suspended thousands of non-profit groups from receiving foreign funding. Eight people, whom US prosecutors have linked to the left-wing Antifa movement, have collectively been sentenced to 450 years in prison. The conviction relates to their roles in a riot outside an immigration detention centre in Texas. At the World Cup, Colombia have become the latest team to reach the knockout phase. A 1-0 victory over the Democratic Republic of Congo was enough to secure passage. And research suggests that office workers who take 5-minute walking breaks every hour can boost their well-being without losing efficiency. The study indicates that short walks improve mood without affecting work performance. And that's the latest BBC News.
0: Welcome to Founders from Business Daily on the BBC World Service. I'm Leanna Byrne, and today I'm talking to Luis von Ahn, founder of Duolingo. Millions use the app every day, but the idea behind it began long before the Green Owl. Luis, you grew up in Guatemala. Education is a huge part of your story. So 15 years ago, you co-founded Duolingo. And today, the company's mission is to give people free and high-quality education. Now more than 100 million people use it every month, and it's a multi-billion dollar public company and a global cultural phenomenon. So, Luis von Ahn, chief executive and founder of Duolingo, it's a pleasure to welcome you to Meet the Founders.
2: Thank you for having me here.
0: Do you ever just spot people using Duolingo on the street and smile a bit?
2: All the time. And yeah, I mean, a lot of times I see them in, there's a lot of them in airports preparing for their trip. I look at people's phones to see if it's Duolingo, but I also just hear whenever you get an answer right, there's this ding sound.
0: Yes.
2: I hear it all the time. And sometimes I'm not sure if I actually heard it or if it's just in my mind, but I hear it all the time.
0: So you think you're like, possibly you're just like paranoid. Where's this going on?
2: Yeah, but I do see it quite a bit.
0: Of course, like, you have a target of hitting 100 million daily active users by 2028. Mm-hmm. How do you even come up with a target like that?
2: Well, at the moment, we have, you know, north of 50 million daily active users. So every single day, more than 50 million people use Duolingo. But, you know, I believe that in the next couple of years, we can double that. And so it was basically doubling where we were at.
0: Now, you began as an academic solving problems. Do you still feel like you're that academic at heart and you're just trying to solve problems out here?
2: Yes, I feel like, I mean, ever since I was about 13 years old, I wanted to become a university professor. I ended up becoming a university professor. I was one for several years. So I do think that I am an academic at heart.
0: You grew up in Guatemala City. What were you like as a child? What subjects were you drawn to?
2: I liked math. I think that should tell you a lot. I was basically a math nerd. I was very lucky that I had a computer very early. I got a computer when I was age 7 because I asked my mother for a Nintendo, and somehow she got a better price on a used computer, and she thought it was the same thing. and she gave me that, and I had to learn how to use it. So that made me also a computer nerd. But other than that, I played in the streets a lot. with my friends. I mean, these were different times. It was okay to be a child unsupervised in the street.
3: Yeah, you mentioned your mom. Obviously, yeah, she bought you that computer, but mm-hmm. she was a public sector doctor.
2: She
3: wasn't
2: was.
3: She? And uh-huh. she spent most of her money she earned on your education. Did that give you a sense of responsibility that you wanted to make something of yourself?
2: It did. So first of all, I was an only child, which is rare in Guatemala. People usually had a lot of kids. So I was an only child, and my mom was a single mother, and she was a doctor, and all her extra money she spent on my education. So what that did is I went to the fanciest school in Guatemala, even though we were not rich. So I went to school with a bunch of rich kids. But the people that lived in my neighborhood went to usually, you know, either public schools or not as fancy of a school. And it was very clear how much more I was learning than they were. From then on, I remained wanting to do something that would give equal access to education to everybody, because I just saw the difference. I mean, some of the kids that were living in my neighborhood, you know, barely learned how to read and write. I mean, they could read and write, but it was not very good at it. And meanwhile, I was learning, I don't know, whatever, advanced math. So later in life, so what ended up happening is, of course, you know, I went to the U.S., I've made a lot of money, et cetera, and these people didn't. So I think that's a huge thing. A lot of people talk about education as something that brings equality to different social classes, but I always saw it as the opposite.
3: You spoke about Guatemala City and growing up there and that you were able to play on the street, but it was also a time of political upheaval. There was a civil war going on.
2: Yeah, there was a civil war going on, but fortunately, Guatemala City was pretty isolated from the actual war. The war was more in the countryside. So we just all knew, don't go to these regions. And that's what it was. But if you went to those regions, you probably would get either kidnapped or killed or something. But I just never went there. So I didn't really see much.
3: It did affect your family, though, didn't it? Your aunt?
2: My aunt was kidnapped. Yeah. Yes, my aunt was kidnapped when I was 16. And that is probably the main thing that got me to go to the United States for university. I was like, I don't really want to continue living here. Yeah, she was kidnapped for 7 days. Fortunately, she lived. probably safer to be somewhere else.
3: No, that is tough, and that would make you make big decisions like that.
2: probably safer to be somewhere else.
3: Well, tell me about that decision to leave, and, you know, you got a fantastic grant, but then you also had to learn English to get there. Tell me about that and how your mum had to put money behind that, too.
2: I learned English as I was in school, so fortunately my English was pretty good already, but the thing that I had to do was, in order to go to study in the U.S., this is the same thing if you want to come study here in the U.K., you have to take an English test. To prove that you know English. And one of the things that happened was that, you know, these English tests at the time, you had to go to a physical testing center. And my country in Guatemala, they ran out of spaces for that year. So either I had to wait another year to go to the university, or I could fly to another country and take a test. And this is what I ended up doing. I flew to El Salvador, which, again, at the time, this was in the mid-90s, El Salvador was not the Bitcoin capital that it is today.
3: It was kind of a Bitcoin capital today, isn't it?
2: Yes, it was more like a war-torn country as well. So I had to fly there, take an English test just to prove that I knew English. At the time, it didn't seem like that big of a deal, but in retrospect, you know, I think, why did I do that? But I'm glad I did, yeah.
3: At that age, were you entrepreneurial, or were you still going down the academic route?
2: I was not entrepreneurial. I truly always thought, at that time, I thought I just wanted to become a math professor. I guess here you call it maths, like you learn more than one math. And so, yeah, that's what I concentrated on. And that's one of the things.

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1: Or distorted text that you have to type on the internet, or whenever you have to click on the fire hydrant or the bicycle just to prove that you're human. And it's annoying. A lot of people get it wrong. I get it wrong sometimes, so I apologize for that. It's like a necessary evil. It served a purpose, but it was annoying.
2: We forgive you.
1: Thank you.
2: You're listening to Founders from the BBC World Service. I'm Leanna Byrne, and today I'm speaking to Lewis von Ahn, the founder of Duolingo. Lewis, at this point, CAPTCHA had become hugely successful. It was being used all over the internet. So what happened next?
1: About 200 million times a day, somebody was typing a CAPTCHA.
2: Wow.
1: Which, yeah, I felt pretty proud at first. I'm like, oh, look at that. But then I started thinking, okay, each time you do one of these, you're usually annoyed. Also, it takes about 10 seconds of your time. And if you multiply 200 million by 10 seconds, you get that every day humanity was spending something like 500,000 hours doing this. And then I started feeling bad because it was 500,000 hours of wasted time. And then I started thinking, could we get you to do something useful for humanity that computers could not do? And that was the idea with ReCAPTCHA, where we took words out of a book that was being digitized that the computer could not recognize, and then we would send it over the internet to you. And so the CAPTCHA that you got was actually a word out of a book the computer had not been able to recognize, and whatever you typed, we would use that to help digitize the book. At the time, there were something like 100 million books that were just somewhere in a library and that were not in the internet. And so this is how ReCAPTCHA helped it. Basically, we got literally millions of people to help us fill in the gaps that the computer could not recognize. And that worked out pretty well. And basically, I started a small company that was doing that. And eventually that got sold to Google for their book digitization process.
2: You could have gotten a great job. Bill Gates gave you a call. He wanted to recruit you for Microsoft. You said no. Was the pitch wasn't good enough, or you wanted to do your own thing?
1: Oh, no, I was very flattered, but I've just always wanted to do my own thing. But a couple of years after that, this really is when Duolingo started, when I had sold this company, ReCAPTCHA. I wasn't so much motivated by money anymore. It never really occurred to me that I would make a lot of money. So I was happy to make a lot of money, but I was not so much motivated by money anymore. And what I wanted to do was something that was related to education, which has always been my passion, which is why I decided to start Duolingo. And it was a fortunate event because I was a professor and I got this PhD student named Severin, who is my co-founder for Duolingo. And he also wanted to work on something related to education. So I thought, well, okay, let's work together. And that's when we started.
2: And how did that relationship work at the start, considering like you were his superior, I guess?
1: Yeah, it was funny. I mean, I was his superior. But we discussed and we said, okay, we're going to start this company and we're going to be co-founders. We're really going to go in 50-50. And he's Swiss, and he's very Swiss. And what I mean by that is, after we said that, the next day he came in with a little typed sheet of paper that said, here is my understanding of our deal. And it said, we're going to share all hiring decisions. We're going to share all firing decisions. He just had like a bunch of bullet points. And then he had me read it and he said, do you agree with this understanding? And I said, I do. And then he said, okay, please sign it. And I did. I signed it.
2: I suppose you have to do that, actually. Don't you really?
1: It worked out. It actually worked out really well because it made things extremely clear. I don't know whatever happened to that piece of paper, but I do remember that I signed this piece of paper and it was very clear. And to this day, I mean, it's been 15 years or so since we signed that piece of paper.
2: You should ask him where it is. I bet you he still
1: has it because he's very Swiss. Yes. At first, by the way, we wanted to teach math, actually, because, I was always a math nerd and he also really liked math. But eventually we decided we wanted to teach languages. And the reason for that was because of English. It just turns out English is this incredible subject. There's about 2 billion people in the world learning English. So there's way more people learning English than learning math in the world. There's only about 1 billion people learning math. Also, English is this, basically, if you know English, you make more money. In any country, certainly in a country like the UK, if you know English, you make more money.
2: Oh, yeah.
1: Certainly. So we thought, okay, English is this thing that transforms lives. Let's teach English. But if we're going to teach English, may as well teach other languages. And so this is why we decided to, make a thing that

0: that would teach languages. We started working on it. It took us about a year and a half from the moment we decided to work on it to the moment we launched it. In that time, by the way, we had something important happen, which was, so first of all, I am a native Spanish speaker, so I made the first Duolingo Spanish course. Mm-hmm. That was me. By now, by the way, the Spanish course is much better than anything I could do. Severin is a native German speaker. Mm-hmm. Now, I should actually correct that. I thought Severin was a native German speaker. He's not, in fact, a native German speaker. He's a native Swiss German speaker, which apparently are different languages. I did not know that.
1: Yeah, they are.
0: I did not know that. I thought, German. I thought it was like the difference between UK English and American English. It's not. So he made the first German course. I made the first Spanish course. And we had this bright idea that we would learn each other's language using our app. So we started, you know, I started learning German. He started learning Spanish. And we had this big problem, which was that I would come into the office every day and then I would ask him, did you do your Spanish last night? And then he would say, no, it was so boring, so I didn't do it. And I had a similar problem. Learning German was just really boring. So this, you know, we freaked out because we thought, okay, we can't even get ourselves to do this. How can we expect other people to do it? And this is when we decided to try to make Duolingo as palatable as possible. This is why we turned Duolingo as close as possible into a game. And that's how it's been since then. And fortunately, by the time we launched Duolingo, it was free, and it also felt like a game. Very quickly, within a week of us launching, it became the most downloaded app in all of education, entirely by word of mouth. And it has remained since. And again, it's because it's fun and free.
1: I'm going to bring up the AI memo. It was meant for your staff, but you said you were going to be an AI-first company, that you were going to stop using contractors for work and that AI could do teams. You know, they have to show that they can't automate their work before going to increase headcount. Now, you said the memo has been poorly communicated, but what have you learned from that?
0: Yeah,
1: you said you're conflict-averse, so I imagine this was a nightmare for you.
0: It is interesting. So I wrote the memo, you know, a year ago. Or a little more than a year ago, internally, to tell the company, look, we really are gonna adopt AI in as much as we can. And I think I was not very clear. Internally, this memo was not controversial at all. I mean, the thing is, ever since we started Duolingo has been a technology company. We have adopted every technology that has come out, and we have adopted it if it can help our users. And so internally, this was not controversial at all. But I think people misunderstood, because I was not very clear, people misunderstood this as, oh, Duolingo is firing all its employees in exchange for AI, which is absolutely not what happened. We've never done a layoff. In fact, you know, last year and this year too, our employee count actually has grown rather than gone down. So people, you know, this was a misunderstanding.
1: When you say you didn't let go of staff, does that also mean like contractors as well, or?
0: Yeah, so with contractors, you know, we've always had the full-time staff that we have. And throughout the history of Duolingo for the last 15 years, we've always had a variable size of contractor force. These are people that we pay to work by the hour. And that has always gone up and down, because the reason we don't hire them as full-time employees is because we may not need that many hours, et cetera. So, you know, since that AI memo, there have been times when the contractor force has gone up and sometimes when it has gone down. It has not, you know, we still employ quite a number of contractors. So this is just ups and downs of contractor force, but that is the nature of it.
1: If you ever left, do you think Duolingo will be able to continue with this mission?
0: I hope so. It is my goal for Duolingo to outlast me. Certainly outlast me as a CEO. By the way, I'm very happy in my job and I'm going to continue being here for as many years as I can. But, you know, I do think that at some point, you know, I won't be able to do as great of a job and I will be very happy to hand it off to somebody else. I think that, you know, the company is very mission driven. It's not just me. You know, one interesting thing that happened was in 2016. So for the first 4 or 5 years in Duolingo, we made no money. I mean, it was we raised venture capital, but we didn't have a paid version. Duolingo didn't have any ads, et cetera. Around 2016, I stood in front of the whole company and I said, we have to figure out how to make money. And at the time, we had about 100 employees. They revolted. They did not want to make money. It was a very strange thing. These were all very mission-driven people. And so I think the whole company is just very mission-driven, and I'm very happy with that.
1: Lewis Van Aan, thank you so much for joining us.
0: Thank you for having me.
2: That's Lewis Van Ann, co-founder and CEO of Duolingo. He was speaking to me, Leanna Byrne, for this edition of Business Daily. The programme was produced by Amber Mahmood. To get in touch with the team, do send us an email. The address is businessdaily@bbc.co.uk.

BBC World Service, and now history told by the people who were there. It's Witness History with me, Jane Wilkinson. This is the story of how in 1981, Australia launched a fight against skin cancer with help from a yellow cartoon seagull and an irritatingly catchy jingle.

0: The jingle is just so catchy, you can't forget it. The kids recognised it as soon as they heard it coming out of our van.
1: So tell me what you're slipping on, what you're slopping on, what you're slapping on.
0: Well, you slip on a shirt, slop on a sunscreen and slap on a hat.
1: Meet David Hill, who's working for what was then called the Anti-Cancer Council of Victoria. In the 1970s, the charity is trying to tackle the rising cases of skin cancer, particularly the most dangerous type, melanoma. But David's got a problem. Australians just love the sun.
2: On Australia's famous Bondi Beach, you can drink in the sun and the sights all the year round.
0: Australians' relationship with the sun really went back to our reverence for the outback bushman, who was always outdoors and suntanned. We had a whole mythology about the importance of being brown, and it went with an outdoor work and rigour, the bronzed Aussies.
3: Well, I think most Australians like sunshine, and, well, the more sunshine you can get on your body, all the better, so far as I'm concerned.
0: So that was always going to be a major cultural barrier to get people to change their behaviour and somehow protect themselves more and spend less time in the sun.
1: Because decades before, scientists had proved a link. Too much exposure to the sun's ultraviolet rays can damage skin cells and cause cancer. But David and the team have a plan to spread the warning. It involves a 16mm projector, an exhibition stand, and some flyers.
0: The most effective way to influence a person is face-to-face. So we would give talks at country women's association groups. We would go to schools and maybe show a movie. We would go to agricultural shows, fairs, and out leaflets. The problem with that is, effective as it might be in communicating a message, it's a hopeless way to reach a whole population. You just do the arithmetic. You cannot reach everyone that way.
1: What they need is something bigger, bolder, and a little more fun. But what? David is sitting in his office in Melbourne when the answer arrives.
0: So there I was looking out and I could see this very noisy red sports car, and I thought it was a Maserati. Shortly after that, the reception desk rings me up and says, oh, there's a gentleman here who wants to talk about helping with our campaigns. Up came a gentleman called Philip Adams, who's in Australia almost a household word, a very distinguished broadcaster, who then started up one of the leading advertising agencies in the world. So up he came and said, look, I want to help if I can. And we said, well, this is the new challenge, is our skin cancer prevention. It involves, unfortunately, confronting the iconic bronzed Aussie image. He said, I'll think about that.
1: Philip heads back to work and has that think.
0: Anyway, he came back. He said, here's a concept.
1: It's a cartoon seagull called Sid, who's wearing beach shorts and a wide smile.
0: It actually looks nothing like a seagull. Now he's yellow and blue. He's got a long beak. He flaps around. And I would say that he doesn't have the somewhat objectionable personality of live seagulls.
1: Sid is also dancing while putting on sun cream, a T-shirt and a hat. It's the start of what becomes known as the Slip, Slop, Slap campaign.
0: And Philip said, I reckon I can get some top talent to collaborate on this.
1: Enter composer Peter Best and animator Alex Stitt, both well known in the ad industry. And like Philip, they're prepared to work for free.
0: So this brilliant trio then got together to create this singing commercial with the jingle.
4: The sun shining down, so desperate to brown, but skin cancer isn't so hot. No, it's not. So if you take a run or work in the sun, should you sizzle like a sausage? Most certainly.
1: Do you remember the jingle, David?
0: Don't make me sing the whole jingle. There it goes. Slip, slop, slap. It sounds like a breeze when you say it like that. Slip, slop, slap. So it goes on. How many verses? I don't know. Four or five verses. And it ends up, don't sizzle like a sausage. Slip, slop, slap.
4: Slip on a shirt, slop on sunscreen and slap on a hat.
1: That's brilliant. Why do you think it works?
0: Oh, gosh. Look. The whole thing is very engaging, it's friendly, but it also acknowledges that we're doing things we enjoy doing. You can still enjoy the beach, you can still enjoy your cricket and tennis, but you can do them more safely. We couldn't wait to get it out there.
1: In early 1981, the 60-second commercial is launched across TV and radio stations in the state of Victoria.
0: We particularly wanted the ads on in the summer, the most relevant time, obviously, and it's pretty quiet commercial advertising on the broadcast media in the summer. And so they had more availability, and we had, for no cost at all, almost commercial levels of reach for this campaign.
1: But most importantly, the message needs to get to the generation of children who are growing up in the sun. Volunteers are sent out with Sid the Seagull brochures, posters and stickers.
0: They would go around to the beach resorts in Victoria with this big camper van, and they'd turn on their music as they were coming to pull up near the beach. So I remember I was present at one. I heard them coming with the jingle, and then suddenly thousands of kids, it seemed, on their feet racing towards the van because they recognised the jingle and thought, oh, this would be fun.
1: Were they singing the song?
0: They were singing it, exactly.
1: So the jingle is definitely catchy. In fact, if it's not already stuck in your head, I'll eat my sun hat. But does it actually change people's behaviour?
0: We did some interesting studies, and one was based on Grand Slam tennis events. So you've got Wimbledon, the French Open, the American Open and the Australian Open. We went down to the stadiums and we took pictures of the crowd, and you can't tell whether they were using a sunscreen, but you can certainly tell whether they're wearing a hat. And there were significant differences. By that stage, our Australian tennis crowds were wearing hats in much greater numbers than they were at Wimbledon or in America or in France. So we took heart from that data, and there were a number of other studies to reassure ourselves that we were getting somewhere.
1: The slip, slop, slap message spreads across Australia, but its real success only becomes obvious years later. Here's Australia's ABC News in March 2026.
5: That, of course, is Sid the board short wearing seagull in the ads that started running all the way back in the 1980s. Well, it turns out those ads really worked, because the number of moles on children's bodies in Australia have almost halved over a 25-year period, with predictions that they now have a significant reduction in their melanoma risk as they age. These are the results of a long-running Australian study being released.
0: That's exactly where you'd expect the rates to fall first. If you're intervening on exposure to a carcinogen that operates throughout the person's whole life.
1: You had an impact, you and Sid.
0: I'd hope so. Yes, and many, many other people in this country who've made skin cancer control a big part of their interest and job.
1: Sid and the campaign were adopted in many other countries, including New Zealand, Denmark and the United States. Professor David Hill became head of the charity, now called Cancer Council Victoria, before retiring in 2011. He was speaking to me, Jane Wilkinson, for Witness History. And don't forget...
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7: 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So what can be done to make Germany a more inclusive society?
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11: Facing extreme heat, with temperatures soaring past 46 degrees Celsius. But the lesser-known story unfolds after dark.
12: This time the nighttime temperatures are not dropping, and in fact it's been hovering around 30 degrees centigrade in some areas. And adding to that is humidity in coastal cities like Mumbai, where I live, and people like me who live without AC suffer a lot.
11: When temperatures stay high after sunset, an essential human need is being threatened: sleep.
13: We need our core body temperature to drop in order for us to enter that deep, slow-wave sleep stage, the most physically restorative stage.
11: How climate change is stealing our sleep. Next on The Climate Question with me, Greer Jackson, after the BBC World Service News.
14: BBC News with Emily Thomas. The US Senate has passed a resolution calling on Donald Trump to halt the war on Iran or seek congressional approval to continue it. In a rare rebuke for the president from his own party, four Republicans joined Democrats in the vote. It's largely symbolic, but it marks growing discontent among Republicans about the conflict. The Democratic leader in the Senate, Chuck Schumer, criticized the Trump administration's negotiations with Iran.
15: Trump, Vance, Rubio refused to come before the American public and answer questions. No one knows what side deals there are. No one knows what actually was said. No one knows the details of this so-called understanding. And the reason is they're probably afraid to show it because they know how badly they have done.
14: Ukrainian strikes on energy facilities in Russian-occupied Crimea have left its biggest city, Sevastopol, without power. The Moscow-appointed governor urged residents not to panic. Ukraine has been intensifying attacks across Crimea, where the authorities have been forced to suspend fuel sales to the public. From Kyiv, here's Nick Beek.
16: The Ukrainians are really pounding this particular part of the world, and it does seem to be having an effect. You've got Vladimir Putin talking about this being a Ukrainian effort to destabilize the population. And in recent days, we've seen suggestions that there could be a ban on the export of diesel from Russia itself, and some Russian newspapers talking about them having to import fuel. So really, this would be a huge change if the Russians are having to recalibrate the whole way they deal with fuel.
14: Western Europe is bracing for another day of severe heat, with red alerts issued in France, Italy and Spain. In Britain, the Met Office has issued a rare warning of a risk to life in some areas. Here's our climate reporter, Mark Poynting.
17: These heat waves are going to get more frequent and more intense because of climate change. And so, as well as cutting the emissions that are driving this warming, another important priority will be for countries to prepare much better for the temperatures that they know are round the corner in a few years or decades' time. So one of the most obvious ways might be rolling out cooling technologies like air conditioning. Others might be approaches to safeguarding water supplies. Parts of Europe are expected to get drier as well as hotter in summer. And so that's going to be really important to make sure that there's no need for really severe water restrictions in future summers ahead.
14: China has detained two Japanese nationals suspected of trying to take products containing rare earths out of the country. It's unclear which specific products were involved. Beijing has been restricting exports of certain key minerals to Japan since November, when the Prime Minister Sunai Takaichi made comments about Taiwan that angered China. BBC News. India has tightened rules for non-governmental organisations receiving foreign funds, requiring them to disclose their activities, social media accounts and websites. Groups applying for registration must now specify their activities from an approved list. Those include education, health, culture, religion and social welfare. Anvarasan Etarajan reports.
18: Since coming to power in 2014, India's Hindu nationalist BJP-led government has suspended or barred thousands of non-profit groups from receiving foreign funding, accusing some of them of using the money for what it called anti-national activities. The authorities also accuse some of the charities of using overseas money for religious conversion. The latest amendments to the rules put charities under further scrutiny.
14: US officials say America has supplied doses of an experimental antibody to help fight the growing outbreak of Ebola in the Democratic Republic of Congo. The World Health Organization says the drug, developed by MAP Biopharmaceutical, is being shipped for clinical trials. Washington had previously said it would only be available to US citizens. Spain's socialist Prime Minister Pedro Sanchez has denied accusations that his government is mired in corruption amid a series of scandals that risk toppling his administration. Appearing before Parliament, he denounced what he called a character assassination of his family and called on the justice system to be fair. The Prime Minister's wife has been charged with embezzlement after a two-year investigation, while his brother is on trial for corruption. A Democratic Republic of Congo football superfan known as Lumumba Vea, or the Living Statue, has made his spectator debut at the Men's World Cup, watching his country's 1-0 defeat against Colombia. Michel Nkuka Mbolodinga gained fame during the recent Africa Cup of Nations for posing as a statue of Patrice Lumumba for the entirety of games.
11: The heat in India has been relentless. Some places have seen 46 degrees Celsius. That's far above what's normal. And it's not just days. In many places, nights are getting hotter too. And that's starting to disrupt one of the most basic human needs, sleep. We're asking why that's happening and what we can do to get a good night's rest, even when it's sweltering. Welcome to The Climate Question from the BBC World Service. I'm Greya Jackson. Joining me is Dr. Sophie Bostock. She's a sleep expert and also known as the sleep scientist. Hello, welcome, Sophie.
19: Thank you so much for having me.
11: You're welcome. And all the way in Mumbai is BBC Marathi reporter Janavi Mule. Thank you so much for coming back on the show, Janavi.
20: Thank you so much for having me. It's good to talk to you always.
11: Now, you reached out to me because you've been reporting on the temperatures in India. Just tell us, what's it been like there?
20: Well, it's really very hot even today because monsoons are delayed as well. And that is adding to our worries. And one must remember that India is actually a country known for its notorious summers. So it gets hot as early as 8 in the morning. But what we are witnessing, usually it gets cooler as the evening starts and night starts falling. The temperature also drops gradually. But this time, the nighttime temperatures are not dropping very late in the night. And in fact, it's been hovering around 30 degrees centigrade in some areas, which is about 85, 86 Fahrenheit. And adding to that is humidity in coastal cities like Mumbai, where I live. And people like me who live without AC, they suffer a lot. And I have woken up, in fact, many a times in the last few weeks, you know, in the middle of night at around 2 a.m. and 3 a.m., sweating and unable to sleep. But at least I have a home with good ventilation. And many people do not even have that. On top of that, they have to work in areas where they are exposed to heat consistently. My colleague Nitesh spoke with one such lady, Sunita. She lives in Amravati in Vidarbha region, which is in central India. So it gets very hot there, even during evenings as well. She has to work in the field during day. And when she gets home, she has to cook in the kitchen. And here is what she has to say about her experience.
21: I work as a farm laborer. During the summer, we pick fruits or cotton. We suffer a lot in the summer. Our house is not proper and it's made of tin sheets. It gets very hot. We cannot even sleep. Still, we have to wake up early in the morning and go to work. I tried sleeping outside, but I feel very afraid to sleep there.
11: Genevieve, why is Sunita afraid of going outside at night and sleeping outside at night?
20: Because of a couple of reasons. One, it's not really considered safe for women. And in some places, even if they have that place to sleep outside comfortably, usually it's mosquito season as well. So they're quite afraid of sleeping outside. It's not considered good culturally as well in some parts for women to sleep outside their home. So there are multiple reasons why they cannot do that. And in case of Sunita, it's because her house is next to, you know, a sewer canal. And because of that, there are mosquitoes there.
11: I mean, Sophie, as a sleep specialist, what do you make of the conditions that Sunita is dealing with and trying to sleep in? You know, boiling temperatures, tin roof.
22: I think the sleep environment is something that doesn't receive enough attention. So I live in England, and if there's a heat wave, you know, if the temperatures rise above 25 degrees centigrade, people start talking about, oh gosh, I'm not sleeping well. And this is so much more extreme. So everyone is probably aware that if it's too hot at night, it's harder to fall asleep and you're more likely to wake up during the night. And we have an internal rhythm in temperature, which involves or necessitates a drop in our core body temperature. And this happens in normal circumstances every 24 hours. And as our core body temperature drops, the steep decline is really what prompts the onset of sleep. So if you are in an ambient environment which is too hot to allow this loss of temperature, which we usually achieve by sending more blood flow to the extremities so we lose heat, if that doesn't happen, it's going to interfere with that falling asleep process, and it also prevents us from getting into and staying in a deep sleep. So we've got temperature and then also the other aspects of the environment that have been described. I mean, fear. That's a big one. If you're anxious, it's going to be much harder to sleep. And of course, mosquitoes. We all know how annoying they are.
2: I was also thinking about the humidity as well, because that stops you cooling down as well, doesn't it?
22: Yeah, so usually how we would cool is by having a differential between our skin temperature and the air around us. But if we don't have that, if there's less of a temperature gradient, we lose less heat. And the only way we can cool down is through sweating. So sweating is what the body does to lose energy. But if it's very humid, that interferes with our ability to sweat. So it just amplifies the problem.
2: Right. Okay. Jeremy, why has it been so hot this year?
20: Greya, it's a combination of multiple factors. First, the general temperatures are on a rise this year, but combining with it are factors like increased humidity, especially due to delayed monsoon. We are also witnessing a change in weather patterns, and winds are absent at this time of the year because of that. And also our cities in India are not really built for this kind of heat. They're built with concrete, and concrete retains heat. And that is all adding to the nighttime temperatures as well. Concrete is a big factor for sure, but overall it is connected to climate change as well, because there was a research done by Roxy Cole. He's a scientist at Indian Institute of Tropical Meteorology, and he has done a study that reveals that temperatures in India, especially during night, are rising much faster than the temperature during daytime. And he's been studying about the link between climate change and how warm the nights are getting across the country.
2: I mean, that's the situation in India, but is this happening? Are people losing sleep right across the world, Sophie, because of this excess heat?
22: It's certainly been known for some time that wherever we have temperatures which are outside of our normal realm, we tend to see a spike in poor sleep. And every time we get temperatures which are above our average, we will see more sleep complaints. And I would say that that is a global issue.
2: How much sleep are we losing as a result of heat and climate change? Do we know that?
22: So it's difficult to quantify, and several researchers have tried to look at it. Certainly some studies suggest that in a more developed nation like the UK, if we have temperatures above 25 degrees centigrade, we're probably losing around 13 minutes of sleep per night. Now, that probably doesn't sound like that much.
2: No, I was going to say, it sounds okay.
22: But if you have multiple nights of high temperatures, or perhaps they go up to 30 degrees, then you might lose 30 minutes of sleep within that sort of boundary. On one night, that's probably not a problem. But when you consider that it could be night after night, and the type of conditions that Genevieve is describing are much more severe than that, I would hypothesize that you could easily lose significantly more sleep than that every night.
2: And what's the impact of sort of cumulative sleep loss? Because I think a lot of people just think, oh, you're tired.
22: Often we underestimate the impact of sleep loss, particularly on our cognitive performance. So if we were in a laboratory, the way that I would test whether someone is sleep deprived is to do a reaction time test.
2: Oh, do you want to do that with me? I didn't sleep so well.
22: So often parents of young children are the ones who struggle with this the most. But your reaction time is influenced by your ability to focus, concentrate, and to process information and rapidly apply it. And that seems to be the aspect of our performance which is most sensitive. Now, one night of poor sleep makes very little difference, but we know that even losing as little as 1 hour of sleep for perhaps 10 nights in a row will have a comparative effect on your performance in that reaction time task as someone who hasn't slept at all for 24 hours. That is very similar to someone who is over the drunk driving limit. So Wow. just 6 hours of sleep for 10 nights in a row will have that effect that's as if you were drunk behind the wheel.
3: Gosh, I really had no idea. I mean, Genevieve, when you talk to people about the sleep loss they're experiencing, do they describe what the things Sophie is talking about? Are they aware of the impact it's having?
20: Well, Sophie, actually, I've experienced what you were just saying. So even a small decision making feels like a big thing. The other factor that happens is people like Sunita, they depend on their daily work. They get paid depending on how much work they have accomplished during the day. And these are the people they suffer most because they're not just their health is compromised, but their income, their livelihood is also compromised because of this.
3: Right. So you might, I don't know, be paid for however many grams of cotton you pick, but because you're tired, you're slower and you don't pick as much cotton in the same amount of time, so, and therefore you get paid less.
20: It's a multiple, you can say it's a multiple impact that we see. You're losing your income and that adds to how you feel about it. So it's a combination of all these different things coming together and affecting mental as well as physical health.
22: Yeah, if I can just build on that. I mentioned cognitive performance, but the other area that's incredibly sensitive to sleep loss is our emotional regulation. Mm. And as Genevieve said, if you get into a scenario where you're not sleeping well, you will tend to become more anxious. Now, with someone like Sunita, it's not only that she's tired, she's also facing a loss of income. And the way that her brain interprets that situation, when she's sleep deprived, she will perceive that to be a much more threatening situation than she would do if she was well slept. So thinking about this negative cycle, we've got sleep loss, increased sensitivity to stress, plus a loss of income, and all of those things can amplify each other.
3: Thanks both. Reminder that you're listening to The Climate Question from the BBC World Service. I'm Greya Jackson. If you have a question you'd like us to answer, then do get in touch. It's theclimatequestion@bbc.com. This week we're asking, why is climate change stealing our sleep? And what can we do about it? Joining me is BBC Marathi reporter in Mumbai, Genevieve Moule, and the sleep scientist, Dr. Sophie Bostock. Now, Sophie, there are lots of different phases of sleep, aren't there? And they're kind of impacted a bit differently by these higher nighttime temperatures.
22: So we typically think about four stages of sleep. We've got a very light stage just as we're dropping off that lasts less than 10 minutes. And I think about that as the brain just checking to see whether we're safe. It doesn't seem to be very restorative. But within 10 minutes, we'll get into stage two sleep where our heart rate and our breathing rate start to slow down. And that starts to be restorative for our brains. We know that we've got some active brain waves which are helping us process information, helping us learn, often correlated with IQ in that stage two sleep. But the type of sleep that people often get very excited about is stage three, deep, slow wave sleep. And this is where the brain is sucking out some nasty toxins like beta amyloid and tau, which have been implicated in Alzheimer's disease. Our stress hormone levels are at their lowest and our immune system is going to work and repairing damaged cells. And if you remember earlier, I said that we need our core body temperature to drop in order for us to enter that deep, slow wave sleep stage. And so if it's too hot, that is negatively going to impact the amount of deep sleep that you get. So deep Right. sleep is the most physically restorative stage. Once we've had perhaps 20 minutes, 30 minutes of that, we'll swing back into a lighter stage of sleep called REM, rapid eye movement sleep, which is very important for emotional balance. And during REM sleep, our ability to regulate our temperature is actually very limited because it's called REM or rapid eye movement sleep because the only parts of your body that actually move are the little tiny eye muscles and also your breathing muscles, but the rest of the body is pretty much paralyzed. And so you'll often find yourself yourself waking up in the second part of the night when you're in REM sleep because your body's not able to regulate itself so well.
2: I see. Okay, so are they impacted, those different phases of sleep impacted differently by temperature? What's the data saying?
22: Yes, so we would expect to see less deep sleep and also more fragmented and a reduction in REM sleep as well.
2: And the deep sleep was the one you talked about, immune function.
22: Yes.
2: So that means there's not only the sort of emotional and mental impacts, but there's also very physical impacts.
22: 100%. Yeah. So deep sleep's really essential for our immune system to detect invaders and to try and reduce infections. It also makes vaccines more effective. So we know that if you haven't slept well before you go and get a vaccine, that vaccine is much less likely to be effective.
2: I also read there's an increased risk to cardiovascular health.
22: Yeah, so one of the consequences when we don't sleep well is that because of this increased emotional sensitivity, it's like your brain assumes that if you haven't slept well, you're probably in danger because for evolutionary reasons, probably the things that kept us awake really were dangerous. But when we have not had sufficient sleep, the entire body and brain moves towards this state that we call hyperarousal. It's like a hypervigilant state so that we are ready to fight or flee at a moment's notice. And if you are perpetually in a state of hypervigilance, it means you've got an increased heart rate, increased blood pressure, you've got more adrenaline and cortisol. Mm-hmm. It's like being ready for action all the time, whether you're awake during the day or whether you're trying to sleep at night.
2: Gosh, okay. And so do you see that, Genevieve, when you're reporting? I'm thinking like about hospital admissions and how they might be impacted if there are some very serious effects of prolonged heat and prolonged sleep loss.
20: Well, one key factor here is that deaths are not classified, or if a person is admitted to hospital, it is not always classified as a heat-related incident. So a person who had heart attack during a heat wave will not be seen as a person suffering because of heat, but he will be classified as a person suffering because of heart failure or something related to heart. So that's why it is important to see the overall data, especially the mortality data. And one such study was done by Professor Dilip Mavlankar. He's the former director of Indian Institute of Public Health based in Gandhinagar. And they studied the numbers for city of Ahmedabad. What they found was when the daytime temperature in Ahmedabad reaches 45 degrees centigrade and the nighttime temperature is below 28 degrees, the death rate in the city is around 108. But when daytime temperature is 45 and nighttime temperature is above 30 degree or around 30 degree, the death toll rises to 265. That's a significant rise in numbers.
2: So this is really emerging evidence. And I had absolutely no idea that heat and lack of sleep could be a contributing factor in hospital admissions, but even deaths. Really had no idea.
22: So I suspect that you're not just seeing impacts on cardiovascular disease, you're also going to start to see impacts on things like the risk of diabetes. We know that sleep is very important for our ability to manage blood sugar. One study found that just 5 nights with 5 hours of sleep could push healthy people into a state very similar to pre-diabetes.
2: Gosh.
22: So when it's short term, our bodies are able to respond really quite well. We're fairly adaptable, but in the types of conditions that Genevieve's described, where we're seeing month after month of prolonged sleep debt, that's when we're going to start to see impacts across the body.
2: Genevieve, the studies that you were talking about where people saw more hospital admissions, I'm just wondering, were certain people more affected than others?
20: Yes, especially those who are suffering from some pre-existing conditions like diabetes. These are the people are at the highest risk. Also, the people who are much younger or elderly people, as well as pregnant women, their body's ability to absorb heat is already compromised and they suffer even more if they're not getting proper sleep.
2: Sophie, so what can people do? If I want to get a good night's sleep, what would you be recommending I do?
22: So if you're in a safe environment, you've got electricity, I'd absolutely be recommending that you open the window, allow air to circulate through your home, ideally have a fan, perhaps put that fan next to the window, because we know that airflow is one of the best ways to keep cool. If you have multiple floors in your house, it might be that you're better off sleeping on the ground floor because heat rises during the day. Keeping your bedroom cool by keeping the blinds closed during the day, that can prevent the buildup of heat as well.
2: I mean, there are lots of low-tech solutions. I was on holiday and I was really struck by the fact that there was a rail on top of the window, and then they hung a wet sheet over the rail in the night. The warm air would blow through it and you'd kind of get sort of a cool, watery breeze on you. So there are these sort of quite cheap and easy low-tech solutions. Have you seen other things like that, Sophie?
22: I was just thinking about solar-powered fans. I know they're not cheap, but actually, if you don't have wired electricity in the mains, actually, some very small solar-powered fans can make a big difference.
2: You're a big fan of these, aren't you?
22: Well, I have a personal reason. I'm rowing the Atlantic in December with a very small boat, and we will have nothing but solar-powered energy.
2: Genevieve, what can people do who perhaps don't have multi-story houses or maybe even access to a fan?
20: I think more than people, we have to talk about what the government should do or can do or is already doing. The problem in countries like India is that there has not been a discussion about nighttime temperatures and places where people can sleep if their houses are not compatible to the heat stress. The government in Maharashtra, which is the state where Mumbai is, they did devise some plan and they brought this idea of asking employers to give some time to rest for the people during the day because they're suffering from heat. But that doesn't really work because spending time on rest equals to your earnings. That's the economic side of it.
2: Right.
20: There have been some heat shelters created by some organizations, and in some areas, some local government officials have also provided those. Those are the places where you can cool down. There's proper ventilation and water is provided. Actually, during summer, you will visit any Indian city or village, you will find that some people put this matka, that we call it here. It's like a clay pot. It has water in it and people use that water. People who are driving auto rickshaws or, working in the street, they use that space to drink water and cool themselves down a bit. But on a large scale, there is still absence of it. So I think more than what people can do, what we need is a more heat-focused discussion about how it affects our public health. And that is something that it's only starting to happen in India.
2: Thank you so much for joining me, Genevieve Mooley.
20: Thank you so much, Greya, and I hope everybody sleeps well tonight.
2: Yes, and you too, Sophie Bostock. Thank you so much, and I hope you get a good night's sleep.
22: Thank you very much.
2: And thank you for listening. We are now available on YouTube. So if you want to watch us as well as listen, you can find us by searching for The Climate Question on the BBC World Service YouTube channel. The production team this week were Simon Watts, Grace Braddock, Ben Andrews, and Tom Brignall. I'm Greg Jackson, and from all of us, goodbye.

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0: 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This week, I visit a technology show in Paris to find the latest kits that could be in your home or workplace before too long. And I speak to the boss of a data center firm with a global footprint.
1: I think this is critical infrastructure. We at Digital Realty are going to try to lead in the right way. We will rebuild this infrastructure and be good stewards for our communities on the ground.
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2: BBC News with Emily Thomas. The US Senate has passed a resolution calling on President Trump to halt the war on Iran or seek congressional approval to continue it. The largely symbolic measure is a rare rebuke for the president from members of his own party, with four Republicans joining Democrats to pass it. Ukrainian strikes on energy facilities in Russian-occupied Crimea have left its biggest city, Sevastopol, without power. The Moscow-appointed governor urged residents not to panic. Western Europe is bracing for another day of severe heat, with red alerts issued in France, Italy and Spain. In Britain, there's a rare warning of a risk to life in parts of the country. China has detained two Japanese nationals suspected of trying to take products containing rare earths overseas. Beijing has been restricting exports of certain key minerals to Japan since November, when Prime Minister Sanai Takaichi made comments about Taiwan that angered China. India has imposed new rules on non-governmental organisations, requiring them to disclose their activities, social media accounts and websites. The Hindu nationalist BJP-led government has suspended thousands of non-profit groups from receiving foreign funding. US officials say the country has supplied doses of an experimental antibody to help fight the growing outbreak of Ebola in the Democratic Republic of Congo. The World Health Organization says the drug is being shipped for clinical trials. Spain's socialist Prime Minister Pedro Sanchez has denied accusations of corruption amid a series of scandals that risk toppling his administration. Appearing before Parliament, he denounced what he called a character assassination of his family. At the Men's Football World Cup, Colombia has become the latest team to reach the knockout phase with a 1-0 victory over the Democratic Republic of Congo. BBC News.
0: Hello and welcome to Tech Life, the programme that explores technology and how it's shaping your world, wherever you are. I'm Shona McCallum. Today I'm taking you to one of Europe's biggest and boldest tech gatherings. It's the place where shiny new ideas, big promises and the occasional head scratcher all collide. And I'll admit it, I love nothing more than wandering a vast convention centre, hunting for what's new, what's clever and what might soon be landing in your life. So brace yourself for the noise, the colour and the sheer scale of VivaTech. That's coming up. And later, data centres. They're huge, they're hungry for power, for water, and they don't always win friends locally. I'll be talking to the boss of a major international data centre company about the growing challenges facing the industry and what they say they're doing to tackle them.
1: I think there's so many things that the average person just may take for granted, but wouldn't be happening without our data centres.

0: Right, it's been a few weeks since I last hosted Tech Life, and there's a very good reason for that. I've been out and about talking to fascinating people, from scrappy tech startups to global CEOs, and quietly stockpiling stories that I'll be bringing to you very soon. Just last week, I was at VivaTech in Paris. Now in its 10th year, it's one of Europe's biggest tech conferences. And honestly, this is where tech really comes alive, out on the show floor, seeing ideas up close and meeting the people building things that may well end up shaping all of our futures. I saw AI-powered fridges that warn you when your food's about to go off. I tested a device that scans your scalp and skin and gives you a health score, complete with product recommendations. And I even watched an AI experience design a personalised perfume through a live chatbot conversation. But first, I managed to catch up with the man who started it all.
1: So I'm François Bitouzet, Managing Director of VivaTech.
0: So 10 years of VivaTech, tell me about what it's taken to get to this moment.
1: 10 years ago, it was nothing. Nobody believed that it could happen once. Nobody could thought it could happen twice. And now it's the 10th anniversary, so it's a great moment.
0: So what themes are you seeing emerging at this year's conference?
1: This year, it will be about concrete application for AI. In something like 30 business sectors, it can be banking, health, it can be insurance, luxury, etc. We will explore how AI is really concretely changing the game. For instance, the way we work, the way we produce, the way we sell.
0: And what are you most excited about? Any kind of favorites?
1: My adult brain is crazy about the quantum computing. And so you will see at VivaTech Candelabra. So it's an amazing quantum computer. And my, I would say, kid brain is crazy about robots, and you will see a lot of them, and they are amazing.
0: More than 180,000 people from all over the world were in Paris for VivaTech, and the geopolitical significance of the sector wasn't lost there. One of the highlights for many people was seeing the French President Emmanuel Macron and the Indian Prime Minister Modi, but by far the biggest crowd I saw was for this man.
2: A remarkable entrepreneur who started the simple idea of everything in store online with books, and you know what happened with Amazon. Now flying rockets to new frontiers, and step by step, they are building a new road to space with Blue Origin. Please join me in welcoming to the VivaTech stage, founder of Blue Origin, Jeff Bezos.
0: Of course, Jeff Bezos talked about the space race and his long-term vision for space exploration, including how humans will go to the moon to stay, not just to visit. He also made it clear that he believes tech will unlock new opportunities and increase demand for human labor, not shortages.
3: I know there's a lot of concern that many people have, including many smart people, that AI is going to make humans redundant and so on. I totally disagree with this point of view. And I think, in fact, AI is going to create a labor shortage because it's going to make it possible for people to identify more problems. We have an endless set of things to invent. Mm-hmm. And we are only limited today. We are limited not by our imaginations, mm-hmm. but by what we can actually do. I promise you, every single person in this audience has had an idea for a new business or a new product or a new device that they wish they could manufacture, and that idea stayed in your head and went nowhere. And the reason it stayed in your head and went nowhere is because it's too hard to do and it wasn't worth it. And if we can accelerate the dream build loop, all of the ideas will then become possible. And then we end up being limited not by our capabilities, but by our imaginations.
0: So a more positive take on AI than I've heard in a long time, and certainly at odds with some of the other political figures on this topic. Mr. Bezos was also speaking about his new AI venture, Prometheus, which is focused on accelerating physical manufacturing, a sector which is becoming increasingly automated. Here's a flavor.
3: Prometheus is building a set of tools that's designed to empower engineers to really invent and build much, much faster. If you take a step back and broadly civilizational wealth, all of civilizational wealth, is driven by invention. 6,000 years ago, somebody invented the plow, and we all got wealthier. And then much later, somebody invented the steam engine, and we all got wealthier. And this cycle continues. And if we can accelerate that cycle, that dream build cycle, it will create real productivity, real prosperity.
0: So that was Jeff Bezos, founder of Amazon and Blue Origin, speaking on stage at Viva Tech. Now, one of the things I really like about Viva Tech is that each

0: CEO of IVIS, and we do visual acuity testings on your smartphone at home.
1: Okay, great. So, interesting health innovation. Tell me a little bit about the background to your company.
0: We saw that there's a huge need to digitalize eye examinations for multiple reasons. You can use it for triage to get a quick specialist appointment if you need one. You can use it to monitor chronic eye diseases. You can use it to monitor your glasses, see if you need reading glasses or whatever. Because the system, you have so long waiting times for specialist appointments, we think we can alleviate the burden for that.
1: Tell me a little bit about eyesight then, and how crucial it is to getting this diagnosis, because it's such a vital thing for humans, isn't it?
0: If you ask patients to choose, like, what do you want to lose, they usually say eyesight last, because it's so vital in your daily life. Without that, you don't have any orientation. You're basically left on your own. I come from a research university. We know that there's some very severe chronic eye diseases that will deteriorate your vision. That is, for example, age-related macular degeneration. We have that in people age 65 and above, and that can actually lead to complete blindness. So you cannot read anymore, you cannot drive anymore, you cannot do your grocery shopping, and so forth. We want to create easy monitoring solutions. Am I still good? Do I need to go to the doctor again?
1: Easy to do on a smartphone.
0: Pretty much everybody has a smartphone at home. So yeah, why don't do it on there?
1: Okay, ideal. So you're going to talk me through the technology. Tell me about the objective then of what I'm going to be doing now.
0: We do several eye examinations. It starts with a simple visual acuity assessment.
1: Okay.
0: You will know that from your optician, your optometrist, your eye doctor, where usually you have a reading chart and you will read your numbers, they get smaller and smaller. You can also do that on a phone, and the beauty in this is the phone can see that you're doing it right, so you always need a fixed testing distance. So you just hold your phone closer to cheat. The software will recognize that and adapt for that. Usually you just test one eye at a time, right? So we'll check that you're closing the other eye. And if you start peeking, it will also abort the test. So we could actually show that these measurements that we do that way, they're just as reliable as if you would do it at your local optometrist.
1: Okay, so there's no cheating allowed because the tech doesn't allow that to happen.
0: You can try.
1: Okay, well, I might try.
0: Okay, so that is actually very nice. It says your visual acuity is 125%. That is an excellent result.
1: Okay.
0: Most young people are in between 100 and 125%. So at least both eyes combined, they're working perfectly.
1: Okay. So we know that both of my eyes are working perfectly.
2: Elsewhere, I witnessed huge crowds gather in front of Unitree's humanoid robot experience. It's the latest venture with French neural AI company HABS. That's short for Human Augmented Brain System. Now, brace yourselves for this one, as it really did blow my mind. I was able to interact with one of their robots using my thoughts rather than speech. This was all done via a headband, which I put on around my temples. The headband uses small metal probes called electrodes that touch the scalp and are packed with sensors, and it was able to track my emotions. It works by capturing signals from my body, such as my eye movements, and transforming them into cognitive data. Otman Chihib is their chief marketing officer. He can explain.
3: Your brain is emitting continuously electric signal, and an emotion is a combination of electric signal, and not only brainwave but also neurophysiologic. Your eyes are evolving, your respiration, etc. Our neuro AI have a clear understanding on what are the brainwave signature corresponding to each emotion, and once our neuro AI detects this signature, it measures its intensity. So for example, the focus, we know exactly how your brain reacts to focus, and once our AI detects it, we are able to measure it. So for example, this is an experiment that we have with energy music, where people listen to music, and we, in real time, we measure the intensity of six emotions on this. So as we have a better understanding of how they feel about the music.
2: And once all this data has been gathered, there are some real use cases.
3: So to give you an example of the usage, for example, in a healthcare industry, we have the potential to measure the pain level of a patient that cannot express himself. Or in the training purpose, our neuro AI is able to measure in real time.

0: the focus or the cognitive clarity or the stress in real time, because we know that we cannot improve what can't be measured.
1: That was Otman Chiheb, the Chief Marketing Officer from HABS. So that's just a tiny flavour of what I witnessed at VivaTech in Paris. I hope you enjoyed it. As ever, if you have any questions, don't hesitate to get in touch. Our details are coming right up. This is Tech Life on the BBC World Service with me, Shona McCallum. If you were listening to last week's show, you'll have heard Chris Valens talking to the Chief Scientific Advisor to the UK Government's Department for Transport. After a chat about electric cars, Chris asked the big question, could aviation ever go electric? The answer was yes, but not anytime soon. Battery-powered planes, we were told, might still be decades away. Think 2050 and beyond. Well, Anne Thomas from the north of Scotland emailed us to say electric planes are already being trialled around the Scottish Highlands and Islands. She said the company is aiming to use them for mail deliveries to remote locations. So we looked into it, and Anne's absolutely right. The plane is quite small, it's not a drone, and it does have a pilot flying it. More tests are planned. Meanwhile, Darcy Takachuk in Canada told us about a project in British Columbia that's turning seaplanes into e-planes. So thank you to Anne and Darcy for flagging that up. It's clearly an area worth watching and one we'll be coming back to in a future edition of Tech Life. If you have any suggestions for a future show, or if you want to comment on this week's programme, you can email us. techlife@bbc.co.uk is our email address. Or you can WhatsApp us, a text message or a voice note. The number is +44 330 1230 320. Please include your name and the country where you live. Next up on Tech Life, data centres. They may be out of sight, but they're absolutely central to modern life. Every email you send, every contactless coffee you buy, every video call with family overseas, even that film or song you're streaming, all of it passes through a data centre. And as we've reported before on Tech Life, they can be controversial. Data centres need a lot of electricity to keep thousands of computers running around the clock. All that power generates heat, which means water is needed to cool everything down. And both the energy use and the water demands can have a real impact on nearby communities. So it's not every day we get to speak directly to the boss of a major data centre company, but recently I had the chance. Andy Power is the president and CEO of Digital Realty, which is headquartered in Texas in the US. The company has just opened a new innovation lab in London in the UK. I wanted to ask Andy about some of the big challenges facing the industry, but first we started with the company itself.
2: Digital Realty, for the last 2 decades, has been solely focused on data centers and digital infrastructure. We build, own, and operate data centers that span 300 across 55 metropolitan areas and 6 continents. We're supporting nearly 6,000 customers with their data center and connectivity needs. So think of the likes of major financial services firms like a JP Morgan to manufacturing, healthcare, retail, all the way to the major hyperscale cloud companies, the likes of Microsoft, Amazon, Google, and on down the list.
1: So quite a lot would break in everyday life if your infrastructure disappeared then.
2: So the probably the worst name that ever came to data centers was the cloud, because so many people think that means that the data just floats up into the ether and magically arrives back on our numerous devices. But that's not true. So we actually are the home of the cloud, where our customers, be it those hyperscale cloud providers, put their servers, their chips that you hear about, the CPUs, the GPUs, the TPUs, and as well as software, and bring that technology to life. I think there's so many things that the average person just may take for granted, but wouldn't be happening without our data centers.
1: I guess that's all why the public should care about data centers. I just wonder, do you think the industry has done enough to explain itself to the public?
2: we've kind of been thrust into the spotlight because our customers probably more than ever been put in the spotlight. I don't think you can read anything in media and not hear something about what the likes of Google's doing. And it's certainly put on everyone's radar. And I think that has raised the bar, and we welcome that. And part of that is our role and responsibility in making sure we communicate how we are actually a positive to electrification. We're investing in substations. We're strengthening the grid. Power is actually a pass-through for our business. And our customers, as well as we, have made commitments to lower everyone else's power prices along the way.
1: And you mentioned electricity there. I mean, do you carbon offset your electricity use?
2: So today we operate about 3 gigawatts worldwide. And we just are about to put out our impact report that's going to mention that we're north of 90% renewable power sources. Now, we don't have the luxury of creating those renewable power sources right next to the data centers, because our data centers have to be in locational or latency sensitive locations. Yeah. Where the data has to be close to GDP, populations, network connectivity. But we make long-term investments to get green power sources up and running with all our dollars, our balance sheet.
1: Because one of the ways that you often get criticized is that data centers are energy hungry, they're water intensive. Do you think that criticism is fair given what you've just said?
2: No, unfortunately, I think we're living in a very politicized world where folks often don't let the facts get in the way of a good story. The water one, our designs, our use of water really has been optimized to have minimal impact. So we, 300 data centers, amongst the biggest in the world, and our water consumption, because of how we've invested in our data centers, uses less water than 18 California golf courses. There's 16,000 golf courses just in the United States. That's less than half there are in the world. To give you just orders of magnitude about how our use of water.
1: I'm quite keen to kind of drill down on this as to what part of this is being misunderstood then or exaggerated, because it's a well-cited fact, isn't it, that data centers are using all this water. Why do you think that's not landing with the audience?
2: I think, unfortunately, folks can take one anecdotal observation of one data center and see, wait a minute, it has an evaporative cooling, meaning they let the water go into the ether, and say, wait, all data centers are massive in size. All data centers are going to be designed like that. All data centers are going to be taking more water, and not then go to page 2 of the book and say, wait a minute, that's a far out exception. And look at Digital Realty, a public company, and I just told you how little water we use. If you take it to just a simple thing, when we use significant amounts of water, it's in a closed water loop system. Literally, you fill it up once and it runs. And so think about like one swimming pool's worth of water being utilized to operate the data center.
1: You've obviously got data centers also in Paris, Barcelona. You know, these are big cities. What criteria has to be met in order to say, right, that looks like a place that we could potentially have a new data center?
2: So think about the data centers as there's different form factors and locations for different use cases. And a good analogy I think of is think about like all the ways of transportation, right? And London's a great example, shining example. You have the tube, Paddington Station, like landmark connection hubs. You have Heathrow, you have other airports, you have ports as well. And that's all facilitating the flow of people, the flow of goods and commerce, right? And our data centers operate in the same way. And just like Paddington Station serves a tremendous value add to its constituents, and Heathrow does the same, they're doing different things, right? They're different sizes, they're different locations. And just use that analogy and replace the flow of those goods and commerce and people with data, the bits and bytes. Some of those other markets you mentioned, like in Barcelona, or Marseille or Lisbon, those are more akin to the Paddington Station. Smaller, but the flow and the criticality of that location is unrivaled. And instead of having more trains and the tube line all coming into Paddington Station, we have subsea cables that are connecting Barcelona or Marseille or Lisbon to Africa, to the Middle East, to Asia. And that's incremental flows of data around the world for our numerous customer bases.
1: Now, I want to talk about hardware, because you're relying on constant hardware upgrades. Is there a problem with e-waste?
2: So the thing to remember, what we are doing is the physical infrastructure that supports our customers' servers and their chips that are more akin to the e-waste you described. So think of our buildings as heavy floor load buildings, given the amount, the weight of the infrastructure going into them, power redundancies, backup power generation, connectivity, fiber optics, cooling equipment, physical security. But it's our customers that are essentially refreshing their servers. As you've seen, the length of a server's life has been lengthened. So customers are using their servers for different use cases and for longer duration.
1: And is AI having an impact on that?
2: Just that it's incremental growth, incremental needs. The benefit of what we've seen with AI is people are really pushing the limits of their infrastructure and trying to use them for longer durations of time. There has been a thesis that the latest version of the GPUs would be done and we'd be moving on to the next one. And what's been proven out now that we're caught several years into just the early innings of AI, is yes, new GPUs are coming on board and rolling out, but the old ones still have a very prominent role and their life cycle is getting extended, which is great.
1: And looking to the future, what's the long-term future for data centers?
2: I think this is critical infrastructure. We at Digital Realty are going to try to lead in the right way of where we build this infrastructure and be good stewards for our communities on the ground and global participants supporting the environment long run. But I think this technology is really going to bring a lot of the science fiction things we've seen come to life. I just look at the things that I've been able to see come in just my lifetime. And I have two young girls. We got one that's today's last day of kindergarten. I mean, she's going to be able to live in a world where this technology that's built inside Digital Realty data centers are going to change her life, her health, her safety, her longevity, her opportunities for growth. I just think it's really going to be something that's going to be a foundational for many decades into the future.
1: My thanks to Andy Power there, the president and CEO of Digital Realty, which operates more than 300 data centers worldwide. Well, our data allowance for this edition of Tech Life is running low, but don't worry, we'll top up for next week. If you've got anything to say about today's program, maybe about data centers or the new tech that I found in Paris, do get in touch with us. techlife@bbc.co.uk is the email address, or WhatsApp us on +44 330 1230 320. Today's Tech Life was produced by Tom Quinn and presented by me, Shona McCallum.

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1: Sean Cooney is a folk singer and songwriter, best known as one third of the award-winning singing trio, The Young'uns. He writes modern folk songs about everyday heroes, and I'll be spending a day with him in England's Peak District as he builds a brand new album inspired by heroic dogs from around the world.
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5: Coming up on the newsroom, much of Western Europe is sweltering in record temperatures.
6: There are very few freely accessible, easy or free ways to cool down.
7: I live in a rooftop flat, so during a heat wave, it's almost impossible to cope with the heat.
5: So how can a whole continent adapt in the future? Also today at 10 hours GMT with me, Nick Miles. In a crowded refugee camp near the centre of the DRC Ebola outbreak, there's worry and fear.
8: People need water, but there are no hand washing stations, no soap. How do we protect ourselves? In such living conditions, this disease could finish us.
5: Later on, how serious is North Korea's threat to kit out its submarines with nuclear weapons? We'll look at the power of Ukrainian drones to destabilize Putin's war effort and find out what arrests over the mucky pool in Washington tell us about Donald Trump's America. All coming up after this bulletin of world news.
0: BBC News with Emily Thomas. Tens of thousands of people have been left without power in northern France as a blistering heat wave continues to scorch much of Western Europe. The outages in Finistère are being blamed on a transformer problem caused by the heat. France experienced its hottest June day since records began on Tuesday. Red alerts are again in place. They've also been issued in Italy, Spain and Britain. Pierre-Antoine Denis is in the French city of Nice.
9: People here, when we're hearing reports of how these heat waves might be five times more likely now than they were at the turn of the century, some of my friends that I've been speaking to in the capital have been telling me how I'm going to be able to live here in the next 5 years if this is how it's going to be, if I'm in an apartment where temperatures are above 40 degrees during the day and 30 at night.
0: The US Senate has passed a resolution calling on Donald Trump to halt the war on Iran or seek congressional approval to continue it. In a rare rebuke for the president from his own party, four Republicans joined Democrats in the vote. The measure is largely symbolic and does not carry the force of law, but it marks the discontent among Republicans about a conflict which is unpopular with the American public ahead of midterm elections in November. Here's our North America correspondent, David Willis.
10: There has been dismissal on the part of the Trump administration in response to this Senate vote. Trump administration called it non-binding. But if nothing else, it may persuade Donald Trump not to resume hostilities against Iran, something he has threatened to do, of course, should the current negotiations falter.
0: Ukrainian strikes on energy facilities in Russian-occupied Crimea have left its biggest city, Sevastopol, without power. The Moscow-appointed governor urged residents not to panic. Nick Beek reports from Kiev.
11: The Russian-occupied port city is an important logistical and strategic location for Moscow and has been regularly targeted by Ukraine, particularly with drones. These attacks are having a growing impact on fuel supplies there. At the weekend, Moscow-appointed authorities in Crimea said civilians and businesses would not be able to buy petrol and diesel on the peninsula, with existing supplies being kept for the military. Russia continues to strike Ukrainian towns and cities, with at least six people reported killed in three different regions in the past 24 hours.
0: China has detained two Japanese nationals suspected of trying to take products containing rare earths out of the country. It's unclear which specific products were involved. Beijing has been restricting exports of certain key minerals to Japan since November, when Prime Minister Sanae Takaichi made comments about Taiwan that angered China. This is the World News from the BBC. US officials say America has supplied doses of an experimental antibody to help fight the growing outbreak of Ebola in the Democratic Republic of Congo. The World Health Organization says the drug, developed by MAP Biopharmaceutical, is being shipped for clinical trials. Washington had previously said it would only be available to US citizens. France has confirmed its first case of Ebola. A doctor returning from a humanitarian mission in the DRC has tested positive for the virus and is being kept in isolation. The French authorities say they're tracing the people he's been in contact with. The health ministry added that the risk to the European population was low. Spain's socialist Prime Minister Pedro Sanchez has denied accusations that his government is mired in corruption as he faces a series of scandals that risk toppling his administration. His wife has been charged with embezzlement after a two-year investigation, while his brother is on trial for corruption. In Parliament, Mr. Sanchez denounced what he called a character assassination of his family.
12: I repeat, the proceedings against my wife and also against my brother have been brought contrary to the advice of the public prosecutor's office. In my wife's case, the proceedings are subject to 15 total or partial revocations by the provincial court and half a dozen complaints from the General Counsel of the Judiciary, and have culminated in precautionary measures which, I believe, go beyond all reasonable limits, even calling into question the work of the National Police Force.
0: India has tightened its rules for non-governmental organisations receiving foreign funds, requiring them to disclose their activities, social media accounts and websites. Groups applying for registration must now specify their activities from an approved list. India's BJP-led government has suspended or barred thousands of non-profit groups from receiving foreign funding, accusing some of using the money for what it calls anti-national activities. BBC News.
5: Hello and welcome to the newsroom on the BBC World Service with me, Nick Mars. Now, if you take a look at a weather map of Western Europe at the moment, you will see it is coloured the darkest shade of red. If you're living there, you will know that the record temperatures, well up into the 40s, and it feels not pleasant at all. In fact, it's potentially fatal. Heat alert warnings of a risk to life have been issued in Britain, Italy, Spain and France. And that is where we're going to focus our attention over the next few minutes. Thousands of schools have stayed shut because of the heat. Rail lines have buckled and an electricity substation has stopped working. Tens of thousands of people in northern France are without power.
6: There are very few freely accessible, easy or free ways to cool down, and that's a concern for us. The heat is exhausting, and as time goes on, these episodes are only likely to become more frequent, with temperatures continuing to rise.
7: I live in a rooftop flat, so during a heat wave, it's almost impossible to cope with the heat. It definitely changes my routine. I try to leave home as early as possible and come back as late as I can to avoid being stuck in the unbearable heat of the flat.
5: Our reporter Pierre-Antoine Denis is in Nice in southern France.
13: It feels surprisingly very, very hot, especially for this time of year. I'm in my hometown, I'm with my family, and that's where I grew up. And to be honest with you, temperatures like this, especially the early in the morning, overnight, I haven't seen that in June in my life. I was actually strolling by my high school yesterday, where I used to pass this exam and this end of years, and I could see the people there, the kids there, absolutely sweltering, completely sweaty. And I was like, have I experienced that? I'm not entirely sure. And it really feels very, very odd. And this is why when the announcement came that this was the hottest day on record in terms of average temperatures all across France on Tuesday, it didn't surprise me. And spending the day in Nice on Tuesday and what I'm going to do again on Wednesday is really goes to show that both the owners of the shop owners and people in the streets, everyone is really trying to cope with this heat that is historic at all levels.
5: You said it's incredibly uncomfortable, but it's also dangerous. It's deadly potentially, isn't it?
13: Yeah, it has been deadly already. 40 people have drowned since this heat wave began. That's according to the Prime Minister. We've heard of also two kids dying as a result of being left alone in a car. This really is a very deadly heat wave already. And I think this has been a moment of reckoning in the last few days here in France of people are realizing that this is genuinely dangerous. It feels like, yes, we're back into this memory of 2003 when a 19 days heat wave claimed 15,000 lives in France. The messaging wasn't there back then. Hospitals were overflowing with patients. So there is already the deadly heat wave here, but there is a fear that if this goes on into the hotter month of the summer, which are usually July and early August, we may be in for another year like 2003.
5: Now, have preparations improved since 2003? People's responsibilities, personal responsibilities, and also at a national governmental level?
13: That's what the government would claim, that's for sure. I spoke to a few care home owners and hospital directors on Tuesday. They all told me that we did learn lessons as a nation from 2003 in terms of what the priorities should be in terms of getting the most elderly and vulnerable people into the hospital, expanding our resources, bringing more and more people into the hospitals over the summer to try and make sure that to cope with the demand. And also, that's very important, trying to tell people that, yes, to stay cool, but also to call the different numbers whenever people feel dizzy or feel they're about to faint or need to be taken care of, not necessarily rushing to A&E, because there are things that can be done over the phone or at least by visiting the person, and that allows to reduce the stress on the A&E wards. And this is probably is one of the key messaging here that has been hammered in the news channels in the last few hours and days here in France.
5: That was Pierre-Antoine Denis. Let's take a broader look at the heatwave across Europe now. I spoke to our climate reporter, Mark Poynting, and asked him what was so unusual about what many people on the continent are experiencing.
14: I think there are a couple of things that really stand out. The first is kind of just the sheer temperatures this early in the summer. Temperatures around Europe don't usually peak until July, yet we're getting temperatures of 40 degrees or even higher in much of Western and Central Europe. So that's really quite extraordinary. But also the humidity in many places around Europe is really quite high, and that makes it feel much hotter. And so the risks to health are much higher as well.
5: Now, this heatwave will be moving on in a few days to other countries. Is it too late for those countries to prepare now? What kind of policies can they put in place to mitigate things in the short term?
14: Well, we've seen some countries put in place red heat alerts or health alerts, which are kind of really a signal that these temperatures could be quite dangerous, not just for the vulnerable, so for example the elderly, but also the rest of the population. So that's one measure they might put in place. Others might advise people not to travel in the extreme heat, or for school children to come home early, for example. So there's a range of kind of short-term emergency fix measures that you can put in place, but of course many countries in Europe simply aren't designed for kind of these really extreme temperatures. Even countries such as France, Italy and Spain, which might be more used to kind of high summer temperatures, these temperatures are really, really extraordinary for this early in the year.
5: Yes, you were mentioning these countries are often not prepared for such extreme conditions. What about the long-term changes that nations are and can put in place in terms of architectural changes, for example?
14: Yeah, so we know with kind of very high confidence that these heat waves are going to get more frequent and more intense because of climate change. And so as well as kind of cutting the emissions that are driving this warming, another important priority will be for countries to prepare much better for the temperatures that they know are round the corner in a few years or decades' time. So one of the most obvious ways might be rolling out cooling technologies like air conditioning. For some countries, this is more commonplace at the moment than others. Countries such as the UK and Switzerland, for example, that aren't really prepared for such extreme heat. The buildings aren't designed for extreme heat. So that's one important measure. Others might be kind of approaches to safeguarding water supplies. Parts of Europe are expected to get drier as well as hotter in summer. And so that's going to be really important to make sure that there's no need for kind of really severe water restrictions in future summers ahead.
5: That was Mark Poynting. Ukraine has long been outgunned and outmanned in its conflict with Russia. But overnight into Wednesday, we got another clear sign about where Kyiv does excel: drone warfare. Ukrainian strikes on the biggest city in Russian-occupied Crimea, Sevastopol, have left it completely without electricity, according to the authorities there. Ukraine has been stepping up attacks on energy infrastructure in areas illegally held by Russia to damage Moscow's oil revenues. I heard more about that strategy from our Europe correspondent Nick Beek, who's in Kyiv.
11: Sevastopol is important for the Russians strategically, logistically, also symbolically, because it is the biggest city in Crimea. And the authorities there, the Moscow installed authorities, are saying, yes, there is this power outage. They've talked about suspending electric transport there. They told people not to panic, and they say that their engineers are trying to get things back to normal as soon as possible. But clearly, this Ukrainian tactic, this strategy of drones is working. We've heard from the drone unit, as it were. They said that this operation overnight was highly successful, and it is part of this wider theme, the Ukrainians trying to hit Russia itself as well as Russian-occupied land.
5: And specifically the significance of Crimea for Russia and Ukraine. It has a special place for both countries, doesn't it?
11: Yeah, absolutely. Crimea, illegally annexed by the Russians back in 2014. Also for President Putin, it's hugely important to him. And we've seen the Ukrainians hit particularly the Kerch Bridge, which again holds a special place, you could say, in President Putin's heart. This land bridge that he was there for the inauguration of it when it was opened. And it served not just as a symbolic value, but also it brings in supplies from Russia itself, and it really is a key artery for the Russian war effort. So the Ukrainians are really pounding this particular part of the world, and it does seem to be having an effect. You've got Vladimir Putin talking about this being a Ukrainian effort to destabilize the population, and in recent days we've seen suggestions that there could be a ban on the export of diesel from Russia itself, and some Russian newspapers talking about them having to import fuel. So really this would be a huge change if the Russians are having to recalibrate the whole way they deal with fuel.
5: There is no suggestion that Ukraine might attempt to retake Crimea. That would be extremely difficult, I imagine. But to what extent is what we're seeing now, Ukraine trying to perhaps gain leverage for some kind of negotiation later on down the line?
11: I think it's kind of threefold, really, what the Ukrainians are trying to do. There's an immediate destabilization, and so for people living in those areas, they're clearly going to be unhappy with what's happening in their daily lives, with the lack of power. Also hitting Moscow's war chest, that oil revenues are down, but also this pressure on Vladimir Putin as well. This idea the Ukrainians want to put forward of sowing the seeds of discontent so that it creates a perfect storm, really, of pressure on Vladimir Putin so that he's in a position to come to the negotiating table. The problem is, Nick, at the moment, there is no sign that Vladimir Putin is willing to talk and to stop the missiles, which, of course, are going towards Ukraine as well.
5: That was Nick Beek in Kyiv. You're listening to the newsroom from the BBC World Service. Ebola is one of the world's most contagious and deadly diseases. The Democratic Republic of Congo is in the process of trying to contain an outbreak that has now left more than 250 people dead. And it is not an easy task. The three provinces affected, Ituri, North Kivu and South Kivu, are also host to 3.5 million people displaced by conflict. The BBC's Anne Soy travelled to the region to find out how they're trying to stop this disease from spreading.
15: I've come to the Kigonzi camp for internally displaced people now. This is a region that is beset by insecurity. There are armed groups operating in different parts of the province and beyond. And these people live in cramped spaces. I can see their homes. Many of them are still tents. Others are mud-walled. Some are built using corrugated iron sheets, both on the walls and the roof. And there are many children. As I walk down the alley, I can see many children playing here. There are small business owners who have set up on both sides of the alley, and they're selling charcoal. Some are selling small sachets of foodstuff. This is a huge population in a very small space. And in times of outbreaks of disease like this one, there's worry about their safety.
16: I'm frightened. Ebola is killing many people.
17: I find Regina Janine queuing to fetch water from the communal watering point near the shared pit latrines. She tells me they've been taught how to prevent Ebola, but they lack the means to do so.
16: Look at how we are living. 10, 15 people in one room, children, grandchildren. We've been suffering since we got displaced. I wish we could go back to our farms.
18: The militia should be disarmed before people can go back to their homes.
17: Bosco Kisoke is a civil society activist.
18: There are 17 official IDP camps and more unrecognized ones in Ituri province. These people have nowhere else to go. Until today, the security situation that forced them to flee has not improved.
17: They fled their farms in Jugu, about 80 kilometers northeast of Bunia, 8 years ago, after they were attacked by an armed group. She says before then, they grew their own food. But since being displaced, they are fully dependent on foreign aid, which has been reducing. The camp president, Jizo Etienne, worries about the impact Ebola could have on the 25,000 people living in Kigonze camp.
8: Here, people need water, but there are no hand washing stations, no soap. How do we protect ourselves? In such living conditions, this disease could finish us.
17: I speak to him near the shared iron sheet bathrooms. They still have USAID branding, but that was cut off last year. Now, when the latrines fill up, the camp's management cannot afford exhauster services. They empty them themselves. After we left, we received reports that 10 people died at Kigonze camp in just one day, suspected cases of Ebola. Samples were taken for testing. People in the east of the DRC have been hit hard by this outbreak. Response teams are scrambling to catch up with the epidemic. Dealing with it in an IDP camp presents an even greater challenge.
5: Anne Soy reporting. The leader of North Korea has said that his country's navy will from now on be equipped with nuclear weapons. Kim Jong-un made the announcement at a ceremony in the North Korean port of city of Nampo to commission their latest warship. Dressed in his usual black suit and surrounded by rows of sailors in white, Kim Jong-un told them that the plan to equip the Navy with those nuclear weapons is following its course. He also called for North Korean shipyards to turn out two new surface ships every year. So what does Mr. Kim mean by equipping the Navy with nuclear weapons? Our correspondent Jake Kwon is following developments from Seoul.
19: I think we need to preface by saying that this is one of the most secretive countries in the world, and everything we know about them is through what they decide to tell us and some satellite images and looking really closely at the photos they share with us. Now, they didn't make it very clear what they mean by arming nuclear weapons to their navy, but I think our best guess is that it will have something to do with their submarines. Normally, you know, this nuclear-tipped missiles are fired from these hidden submarines as a way of guaranteeing that there will be retaliation in case of some strike against North Korea. So even though he was showing off the latest surface ships today, I think what he was talking about, the best guess, is that he was really talking about those nuclear submarines. What he's saying is that if you attack us, if you try to wipe out North Korea, and if you try to do some kind of strike to just remove the leadership, even if we're gone on the surface, there will be submarines that can fire nuclear missiles and retaliate, so don't even try.
5: Now, it seems that Kim Jong-un, if you're to take him at face value, is saying that we're going to build up this capability very rapidly. To what extent might that have been helped materially or in other ways by Russia?
19: When we look at the photo today of the surface ships that he showed off, some of the armaments that we see on the ship are copies of Russian weapon system. I think that is very clear that Russia had some weapons technology transfer, whether that means, you know, giving them their weapons directly or giving them some kind of schematics so that the North Koreans can copy them. We don't know what exactly other technology that was transferred to North Korea, but we've seen a lot of exchanges between those two countries. And not only the technology, North Korea has really been rewarded by sending their troops to the war in Ukraine with money, fuel, and these other things. That will, of course, help their weapon system development.
5: And why has Kim Jong-un made this announcement about equipping its navy with nuclear weapons now?
19: I think there are twofold here. One is there's obvious propaganda value, and second, North Korea is actually trying to improve their navy. Their navy was always considered the weakest part of their military branch. North Korean navy, it's certainly weaker compared to their, you know, eternal enemy, as they call it, the South Koreans. They have, you know, fought against South Korean navy three times since 1999, and they lost all three. And we heard Kim Jong-un leader talking about, you know, today we are launching this 5,000 tonnage ship, but soon we'll be launching ships that's twice as large. And these are the same kind of size of ship that South Koreans already have.
5: That was Jake Kwon. To the United States now, where President Trump says six people have now been arrested, allegedly for damaging the newly renovated Lincoln Memorial Reflecting Pool in Washington. Since the $14 million project was completed, the pool has been plagued by peeling paint and a massive algal bloom. Well, the renovation was meant to be completed in time for America's celebrations of its 250 years of independence. Emma McCarthy reports.
20: The reflecting pool is looking far from pristine. It's been plagued by algal blooms and peeling paint. That's despite having undergone a multi-million dollar resealing and painting project as part of America's 250th celebrations. And it's set to be drained again. That's after President Trump said that a group of vandals cut a massive slit in the pool, and that's what's led to its current condition. But when pressed for evidence on that slit, the president told reporters the proof would be provided in court. In the meantime, National Guard and U.S. Park Police are patrolling the site as the renovations continue. The Lincoln Memorial Reflecting Pool is one of the most popular tourist sites in D.C. and was drained back in April when the president said he wanted to paint it what he called American flag blue, which he did, but algal blooms grew and costs to renovate it, well, they ballooned to more than $16 million, according to federal contract data. And with less than 2 weeks until July 4th celebrations, all eyes will be on the Capitol and this pool.
5: Emma McCarthy reporting. Now, how often do you get up from your desk and go for a 5-minute walk? Well, apparently, if we do this every hour, it can improve our health. But that's not all. It could also help you get more work done overall. A study published by the British Journal of Sports Medicine has found that taking 5-minute breaks, or what are termed as movement snacks, every hour is the best way to boost well-being without losing efficiency. James Copnell asked a doctor here in England, Kaz Ahmed, about the research.
21: This study is quite important because it's got a really big study. It's got 11,000 participants across the US, across different sectors, but all of them in office-style jobs. And some of them work from home, some of them in the office. They all self-selected times where they were intervals where they would be movement snacking, having breaks to move. And that was 30 minutes an hour and every 2 hours. And the study basically showed that a break every hour showed a good improvement in productivity, reduced fatigue ability through the day, and also an improvement in workers' mental health.
22: And that's the sweet spot. It's the hour. It's you don't take too long in between it, but you don't pop out every 20 minutes.
21: Yeah, so the issue with the 30 minutes was that people were going out far too often, so therefore weren't actually getting anything done. With the 2 hours, it was better than doing nothing. However, didn't have the overall benefits that having the regular breaks did.
22: What's the, in simple terms if you can, what's the science behind this? How does it work, having that little stroll around the corner?
21: So it's quite, there's a few different aspects. There's part of it psychological. So that's the idea that you're breaking up your day, you're getting away from a screen and you're kind of keeping yourself moving, having a little bit of a break where from your brain from the intense work that you may or may not be doing. There's obviously the physical aspect of it, so you're getting up and actually moving, and that's in short breaks actually adds up over the course of a day. So, you know, we often recommend to people they should be doing 30 minutes or to an hour of exercise every day. But if you've got a busy job, that's not something that's necessarily feasible, especially if you're working long hours. So breaking up through the day actually cumulatively does add up. The power of this study is that it shows that actually productivity is maintained, if not slightly improved throughout. So actually having these regular breaks does improve workers, not only their well-being, but also their outputs at the same time.
5: Dr. Kaz Ahmed on the benefits of movement snacks. I'm off now for one right now, trying to stay out of the strong sun here in central London. That is it for this edition of the programme. Thanks for your time. Goodbye.
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0: This is the BBC World Service, and coming up after the news, the global story. Children's skincare has created a multi-billion dollar industry, prompting regulators to investigate concerns that anti-aging products are being targeted specifically toward young people. So when a young person's skin is monetized, how harmful can it be? Join me, Asma Khalid, in 2 minutes.
1: BBC News with Lisa Costello. Red alerts are in place across a number of countries as temperatures continue to soar across parts of Western Europe. In northern France, tens of thousands of people have been left without power. The US Senate has passed a resolution calling on President Trump to halt the war on Iran or seek congressional approval to continue it. The largely symbolic measure is a rare rebuke for the president from members of his own party, with four Republicans joining Democrats to pass it. Ukrainian strikes on energy facilities in Russian-occupied Crimea have left its biggest city, Sevastopol, without power. The Moscow-appointed governor urged residents not to panic. China has detained two Japanese nationals suspected of trying to take products containing rare earths overseas. Beijing has been restricting exports of certain key minerals to Japan since November, when Prime Minister Sanae Takaichi made comments about Taiwan that angered China. Britain, France and Germany have raised concerns over recent Chinese Coast Guard activities off the east coast of Taiwan, which China regards as part of its territory. US officials say the country has supplied doses of an experimental antibody to help fight the growing outbreak of Ebola in the Democratic Republic of Congo. The World Health Organization says the drug is being shipped for clinical trials. Authorities in France have confirmed the first case of Ebola in the country. A doctor returning from a humanitarian mission in the DRC has tested positive for the virus. Spain's socialist prime minister has denied accusations of corruption amid a series of scandals that risk toppling his administration. Pedro Sanchez denounced what he called a character assassination of his family. On Monday, a former key ally was jailed for taking bribes.
2: Hey guys, get ready with me for bed. I have had a very stressful day at school, so this is needed.
0: In this TikTok video, you see Ellie Mae, a young girl, not even yet a teenager, showing off her multi-step skincare routine. Her face is dewy and smooth as she holds product after product up to the camera and applies it expertly. The video has thousands of likes.
2: They smell so good and they're so refreshing. I actually love them so much.
0: She's part of what some are calling the Sephora Kids generation. Young children now using sophisticated products that were once only the domain of adults. Many of these kids go on social media to show off their haul from some of the biggest and most expensive beauty brands in the world, which has recently prompted industry regulators to investigate claims that some brands are using young influencers to sell products to other children. But it's not just an ethical issue. There's a growing concern from healthcare professionals that this desire to have a flawless complexion is leading some young people to use anti-aging serums that could damage their skin. Some dermatologists and psychologists are so worried they've created a new term for this all, cosmetic orexia. From the BBC, I'm Asma Khalid in Washington, D.C. And today on The Global Story, the kidfluencers selling us younger skin.
3: My name's Ruth Clegg. I'm the BBC's health and well-being reporter.
0: Ruth, welcome to The Global Story. First time you're joining us, so thanks so much.
3: Thanks so much for having me today, Asma. I'm really excited to talk.
0: So I will say, Ruth, anecdotally, it does seem to me like we see a lot of young people focused on skincare earlier than they were perhaps in my days. Maybe that kind of interest started when you were a teenager, I will say, when I was growing up in the 90s. And so I get the sense, you know, if you walk into, say, a Sephora shop here in the United States, you'll see a lot of young girls. And why I wanted to talk to you is your reporting isn't just based on the vibes, right? I say I walk into Sephora, I notice something. You've dug into this all. And I want to know why you wanted to report this out. I'm curious why this story caught your attention.
3: It's resonated with me for a while just because it's been such a kind of growing phenomenon over the past couple of years. And it has been that kind of sense of, is this a normal thing that we understand and can relate to as older women? Yeah. Or is this something completely different? And I think you can look at it in so many different ways and see, in some respects, like you say, young kids going to Sephora and trying out makeup. But at the same time, we've got dermatologists, psychologists, even regulators across the world getting involved, trying to kind of slow down this ever-growing market of children's skincare. And the fallout that we're beginning to see, which I've detailed in my reporting, is the impact that we're seeing on children's skin, for a start, and their mental health. And part of that is intertwined inevitably by the fact that this trend is absolutely booming on social media. TikTok alone, 64 million hits when it comes to children and skincare.
0: 64 million?
3: Yeah.
0: Wow.
3: So it's such a huge global phenomenon. Which
0: is it a content curiosity, or is it also bringing in dollars?
3: Some analysts say it's worth about $1.5 billion at the moment.
0: $1.5 billion. Okay.
3: Yeah. $1.5 billion when it incorporates children's skincare and children's cosmetics.
0: And how young are we talking about?
3: Well, type in children and skincare into any social media engine and you'll be inundated with videos of young children, some as young as 3 and 4 years old. And they're following these multi-step skincare routines. And there are even face masks for 3-year-olds.
0: Who already have that baby skin, to be clear.
3: Yes.
0: I have a young child. They have that luxuriously soft skin. So that's wild.
3: Yeah, like one of the dermatologists I spoke to said the irony of all this is at that age, never can you have more beautiful, soft, perfect skin in the sense of you've got a really good skin barrier and it's plump and it's healthy and it's shining. I mean, what I would give for a 10-year-old skin with this face, I would give a lot.
0: I want to ask you a lot more about the industry itself, Ruth, because I've got a lot of questions. But I know that you have also been speaking to one young girl in particular by the name of Ellie Mae.
3: Yeah.
0: Can you tell us more about her and why you decided to meet with her and to follow her story?
3: Well, I thought it was really important while reporting on this to not just kind of look at the trend, is to really try and understand it and try to speak to children and young people who are actively involved in the trend and are enjoying it. So I got hold of Ellie Mae. I met her through TikTok and through her mum, and we began chatting, and she is 13 years old, but she started using and advertising skincare when she was 8 years old. And speaking to Ellie Mae, when we were chatting, just the two of us, she was a lot quieter.
4: And what do you like about doing all the skincare stuff, Ellie?
5: It's like, I don't know. It's just because I feel like everyone on social media does it. So, like, it kind of, like, influences, people to do it because it looks fun. And then,
3: but when she's on camera and she's kind of doing her videos, she is very smooth. She is charismatic.
6: Routine at the moment is I wash my face in the mornings, put a good moisturiser on, do light makeup for school, and then when I come home from school, I clean my face. Sometimes I'll use serums and blemish patches if I need to, and definitely always a lip balm.
3: She can really kind of talk about a product and how much she loves the product. She's quite funny. She says she's very much herself.
7: I got my face roller out. And, like, I'm not even joking. This face roller is one of the best face rollers ever.
3: She seems really natural.
7: I love it so much. Like, they're such a good combination. Like, they last for ages. And, like, I haven't ran out of it. And that's just me saying bye.
3: And you can tell she's genuinely enjoying being on camera. And her mum explains to me that this began in COVID as a bit of fun.
8: We were stuck indoors. And I think a lot of people were in the same sort of situation. Like, a lot of people were just doing it for fun. And everyone was on TikTok back then. Like, even my mum doing TikTok videos.
3: Yeah. And at that point, Ellie Mae had seen some of her friends who were into skincare, and so she just started posting videos about it. And what became as a bit of fun started to grow rapidly, and they were getting contacts from other brands.
8: I just feel like we started to take it more serious when we saw that actually quite a lot of people were interested, and we would start going out. Like, we would get people coming up to us and saying, oh, can we have a picture? And to us, we're just like, what? You know, like, you want a picture with us?
4: And then they started to think that actually this is actually becoming something that could turn

0: 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By continuing to listen, you verify that you qualify within one of these categories. 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
1: Of children, that's helped, she says, grow her family to a certain degree.
2: So they're making money off the content, to be clear, Ruth?
1: Yes. Yeah.
2: How much?
1: So the whole family are now influencers, and their accounts have got accounts across TikTok, Instagram, Snapchat. And across their different accounts, they're making around $70,000 a year. And some of that comes from Ellie Mae and her posting about skincare.
2: Okay. Wow.
1: Yeah. So it's a good income.
2: Ruth, you say that we are seeing an increasing trend of young girls using skincare and makeup products. And as we talked about at the outset here, in some ways, there's nothing entirely new about young girls and young women experimenting. But it sounds like the degree to which this is happening, you're saying, feels new, the sophistication of products. I want to get a sense from you of how concerned are dermatologists and experts about this goal for flawless skin?
1: Well, there is definitely growing concern among dermatologists and psychologists and even regulators. And a dermatologist and a psychologist over in Italy have coined a new term in their research called cosmeticorexia. Cosmeticorexia refers to young people from a young age having an obsession with trying to achieve this flawless skin. And that leads to an obsessive use of cosmetic products. What this dermatologist found when he was researching it, he interviewed 55 of his patients aged between 8 and 14 years old, and he found that there were common themes that kind of pointed towards signs of cosmeticorexia, which were using around or above 10 products a day.
2: Wow.
1: Having an obsession with their mobile phone to the point where it was seen as kind of phone addiction, where they were addicted to looking at social media. And crucially, they were not leaving the house, socialising, meeting even members of their family, even going to school, without having gone through their skincare routine and put on a full face of makeup.
2: Wow. That's sad a bit. You're saying they're not even meeting members of their own family, or they don't feel comfortable with going out with just their natural skin.
1: Yeah. One of the psychologists said that they felt at the ages of 8 or 9 years old, a sense of shame and embarrassment because they would look at what they were seeing online and see this flawless skin, this Korean glass skin look, and look at themselves, feel like they didn't meet that beauty aesthetic. And then at such a young age, he said it was really worrying that these children were feeling a sense of shame for not, in his words, and how they describe themselves, for not looking beautiful enough.
2: That term, cosmetic orexia, is quite a provocative term. Really a diagnosis, or is it just a new label for an old problem, you know, perhaps to garner attention around the issue?
1: Yeah, that's a really good point. It is a very new term. It's just recently been coined. There's no diagnostic criteria.
2: Okay.
1: No.
2: And in addition to those three concerns you outlined, are the actual products causing harm at all to young people using them? I mean, a lot of these products are anti-aging products, retinol. I'm curious if, I don't know. I mean, look, if people are just putting moisturizers on their skin, a part of me wonders, like, yes, that might affect young girls' self-confidence and appearance as they go out, but is it actually harmful or not to the skin?
1: Well, a lot of these products, like you say, have got anti-aging ingredients in them, and they're called, like, active ingredients. That's the likes of retinol, vitamin C, niacinamide. And a lot of these products have these in. And active ingredients are basically ones that change the form of the cells in the skin. So they help with anti-aging, but they can be quite dangerous for younger skin. Dermatologists have told me that they've seen some young clients coming in with retinol burn, where they've actually burnt their skin using these products.
2: Oh, wow.
1: And some of the other ingredients in these products sound harmless enough, and this is what dermatologists have told me, like some of the botanicals, like lavender oil or white tea, and it sounds lovely, but what their concern is and what they're seeing is that these

0: can cause contact allergies because they shouldn't be put on young skin that's still developing. And contact allergies are basically where you develop an allergy to a certain ingredient, which can mean long term you can't use that cosmetic, that product again in the future. So these creams can have long term effects if used on young skin.
1: Ruth, I'm wondering if young children are seeing these products on the shelves and just buying them because they want to, or if skincare brands are actively marketing some of these products to young customers.
0: It's definitely a mixture of both. It's definitely young girls who are seeing products that are marketed towards the older age groups who love the sight of them, the colours on them and some of the ingredients, and they're buying them and are getting their parents to buy them. But there are also brands that are targeting younger children. There's a brand that puts K-pop demon hunters all over their packaging to try and attract a certain age group. And the brands that are targeting the younger children would say that we're putting safe ingredients in. We're not pushing the likes of retinol and anti-aging ingredients in, and we're just trying to attract them because taking care of your skin is a good thing, and we want to see, you know, young people understand the dangers of not taking care of your skin. But then there's obviously the criticism that young children are perhaps being involved in something they don't need to be involved in at such a young age.
1: Yeah, Ruth, I mean, the counter to some of the concerns here is, look, I'm in my 40s now, and I will say candidly, I wish I had realized the importance of taking care of my skin more when I was younger. There wasn't as much of a conversation, I felt, around this, hey, even when I was in my 20s. And isn't there an argument that perhaps it's a good thing to teach young people how to look after their skin from a young age?
0: Yeah, I definitely think there's a lot of people that say that's a good thing. And dermatologists say that actually young people putting SPF on their skin is a good thing.
1: Yeah, I didn't wear sunscreen nearly as much as I should have. Yeah. I realize that now.
0: Oh my God, I wish I'd been putting sunscreen on. I remember being quite cocky thinking, well, I'm not getting burnt, so it's fine. Little did I know that I would have skin like this now. But I think there is definitely a growing awareness that children can look after their skin. I think there's that line between following a very basic skincare routine to maintain skin health and then using 10, 15 products on a daily basis.
1: So Ruth, as we've seen this increased consumption of skincare products among young customers, are brands, skincare brands, actively sending their products to young content creators like Ellie Mae to advertise? I'm curious what the nexus is between being a young child influencer, let's say, in this market and the brands themselves. Is there a connectivity?
0: There is definitely a connection, and you do see a lot of young girls on social media saying they are brand ambassadors. But it's very different between a young girl saying they're a brand ambassador and the company using them as a brand ambassador. So the companies that I've contacted, many of them didn't get back to me, but a source closely associated with Drunk Elephant, a really well-known skincare brand, they said that they are not a youth-focused brand and they don't target under 18s and they don't use brand ambassadors. I don't want to go as far as say that brands, from what I can categorically say, are sending their products to young people, but young people are definitely using them and describing themselves as brand ambassadors.
1: You mentioned a moment ago this term cosmetorexia. Is that a term that is being taken seriously in the industry? Are there any calls to look into this further, any calls for regulation?
0: I think when you say the term cosmetorexia, I think that term in itself is something relatively new, but there is concern within the industry about the amount of young children who are becoming involved and using these multi-step skincare routines, and that regulators are getting involved.
2: New questions this morning about the use of makeup and skincare products by preteens and the marketing of those products to children online.
0: In Italy, for example, the Italian Advertising Authority has recently launched an investigation into LVMH, which is the company that owns both Sephora and Benefit, investigating whether LVMH has been targeting children under the age of 10 and using them as micro-influencers online.
3: The investigation reflects concerns growing across Europe.
4: Among the alleged practices,
3: against companies using young influencers to promote their products.
2: These regulators claiming these practices are linked to the broader issue of cosmetic orexia.
0: And that investigation is ongoing. I contacted LVMH, who said they're cooperating with the Italian authorities, and they maintain that they do not specifically target young people and they only work with influencers over the age of 18. And also in Connecticut, the Attorney General there has been basically investigating and raising awareness and raising his concerns for a good couple of years about Sephora and the attraction that it's got with young children.
4: Attorney General William Tong accused the company of marketing adult anti-aging products to kids.
0: He's reached an agreement with Sephora, and Sephora has said that they're adopting new safeguards regarding the marketing of the anti-aging products specifically at kids. And they are now requiring all employees who assist consumers in their shops to be educated and trained on what products are safe for young children, children under 13 in particular. And they're also saying that they will start to put on their website which products are suitable for those children under 13.
1: So it seems like there is some momentum globally to regulate or to at least address the issue of younger children using some of these skincare products. And it seems like they are trying to possibly hold businesses accountable for what children are buying and using.
0: Mm-hmm.
1: And I imagine, Ruth, there are going to be people listening to our conversation wondering, well, isn't some of this about parental responsibility? I mean, here in the United States, to my knowledge, we don't penalize companies that sell junk food, even though obesity is a huge problem in the United States, for example. Mm. But it sounds like a lot of the effort around regulation has been targeted towards businesses. And I'm curious if you've heard any pushback about that, because there are many things that children may buy and use, at least here in the United States, where we don't necessarily go after the company.
0: Yes, yeah, so some skincare brands a couple of years ago were a lot more active in this market when it comes to children and skincare, and were putting on their websites about the kind of products that were more suitable for a children's skincare regime. But you're still talking a multi-step expensive skincare regime. Mm-hmm. But there was a lot of widespread criticism. So some of those companies have stepped back a bit and said, we're not focusing our products on young people, and we're very much more an adult, older skincare range. But in some respects, the horse has bolted. These products are out there. Children are using them. They are seeing these brightly coloured packages. They want them. And you're seeing that very much on social media, that whether brands like it or not, young children are getting hold of these products and their parents are helping them. And they're using them and saying how good these things are.
1: I can't help but acknowledge that women's bodies have always been big business. You can go back to the 90s. There was an obsession around being as thin as possible. Fast forward to the 2000s. We saw a lot of focus on having big lips, tiny waist. Now the focus may be on being young forever, but it's always been a money-making business. Is the difference now that young girls are being monetized? I mean, it strikes me that Ellie Mae has taken on a role as a moneymaker, and this is not just in regards to the companies, his products, right, that she may be using, but it's she's making money for her family, you say, and she's only 13.
0: Yeah, I think that is definitely one of the differences. And I think one of those, what it comes down to in some respects, is that the platform is there to make money from. Uh-huh. So the likes of Ellie Mae and other influencers have got something there in their bedrooms that they can easily post on and post on social media, and money can be made from it. And it's not seen as like kind of child labor to a certain degree by the families who are doing this, because it's something that Ellie Mae does as a hobby. Her mum is really proud of Ellie Mae, and she says that she's watched her daughter's confidence grow and grow. Have you had criticism from other people about kind of having your children on socials and that kind of thing, doing skincare?
5: Yeah, 100%.
0: And she says she's been criticised in the past for her daughter unboxing various creams that have got retinol in, but she is very adamant that her daughter doesn't use them.
5: And people are seeing you doing unboxing and they're seeing all these like skincare and these products. I think they just think that's all for Ellie, and it's not the case. It's we're just showing what skincare we've got.
0: Her mum, Sophie, says that she monitors the skincare that she uses, that they don't use any harsh products like retinol on her daughter's skin. And they also monitor her social media accounts. They make sure that what she's putting out there is kind of age appropriate.
5: There has been comments about having the kids on social media and is it worth it and do I see the dangers? But we have our own things in place. So, like schools, they would never have their school logos on show or just like little things in place.
0: And she says that it's really, really helped their family. She's an influence herself. She involves the whole family in posts.
5: You know, when you, like sometimes I sit and think, am I doing the right thing? And but then there's just so much around it that I think it will always be, is it the right thing? Is it not? You know?
0: So it's seen as something that's a hobby, but also something that makes money.
5: I think if you're being safe with it and you have them things in place, then I think it's okay. But I do think if you're doing social media and you do have children, there's a lot to think about.
0: From a society perspective, it feels that we're entering new territory in the sense that we now live in the digital world or alongside the digital world. And you could say that young girls, children, teenagers, adults who make money on these digital platforms are not just surviving online, they're thriving online. But then there are huge questions that are coming from the likes of dermatologists and psychologists that then say, is this not another circus for young children to perform in? And actually, when it comes to reality, because reality is there, and even if you can exist in a digital world for hours and hours a day, you still have to face reality. Can that then translate into making money and surviving in the real world?
1: Well, thank you, Ruth, for joining us. I really appreciate it. It was such a pleasure to speak with you.
0: Thank you for having me.
1: That was Ruth Clegg, the BBC's health and well-being reporter. And by the way, if you appreciated our show today, then I should recommend checking us out as a podcast. That's right. The Global Story is available every weekday wherever you listen to your favorite shows. Thanks, as always, for tuning in, and we'll talk to you again soon.
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11: Coming up, it's Outlook on the BBC World Service with me, Asya Pooks. During the Second World War, Judy King's mother, Helga Wolfenstein, was taken to a concentration camp for Jewish artists called Terezin. In secret, Helga and other artists at the camp sketched what they saw around them.
12: The artists would put their artworks into a suitcase that was secreted in the infectious disease ward in the concentration camp because no Nazi in his right mind would set foot in there because they didn't want what those inmates had.
11: Most of the drawings in the suitcase were by a fellow artist and prisoner who'd become the love of Helga's life.
12: I knew that she felt that they were soulmates. I knew that she was deeply in love with him and he with her.
11: But after the war, the suitcase vanished behind the Iron Curtain, and reclaiming it would take decades of determined fighting.
13: BBC News with Emily Thomas. Tens of thousands of people have been left without power in northern France as a blistering heat wave continues to scorch much of Western Europe. The outages in Finistère are being blamed on a transformer problem caused by the heat. France experienced its hottest June day since records began on Tuesday. Pierre-Antoine Denis is in Nice.
14: This has been a moment of reckoning in the last few days here in France, of people realizing that this is genuinely dangerous. It feels like, yes, we're back into this memory of 2003 when a 19-day heat wave claimed 15,000 lives in France. The messaging wasn't there back then. Hospitals were overflowing with patients. So there is a fear that if this goes on into the hotter months of the summer, which are usually July and early August, we may be in for another year like 2003.
13: The head of the UN's nuclear watchdog has insisted that inspections of Iran's nuclear sites will take place, but gave no timetable. Rafael Grossi said an exact time frame was not essential, but it needed to happen. Iran has denied US claims that it agreed to allow nuclear inspectors back into the country as part of talks aimed at securing a deal to end the war. Ukrainian strikes on energy facilities in Russian-occupied Crimea have left its biggest city, Sevastopol, without power. The Moscow-appointed governor urged residents not to panic. Ukraine has been intensifying attacks across Crimea, where the authorities have been forced to suspend fuel sales to the public. From Kyiv, here's Nick Beek.
15: The Ukrainians are really pounding this particular part of the world, and it does seem to be having an effect. You've got Vladimir Putin talking about this being a Ukrainian effort to destabilize the population. And in recent days, we've seen suggestions that there could be a ban on the export of diesel from Russia itself, and some Russian newspapers talking about them having to import fuel. So really, this would be a huge change if the Russians are having to recalibrate the whole way they deal with fuel.
13: India has tightened rules for non-governmental organizations receiving foreign funds, requiring them to disclose their activities, social media accounts, and websites. Groups applying for registration must now specify their activities from an approved list. Those include education, health, culture, religion, and social welfare. And Barasana Tarajan reports.
16: Since coming to power in 2014, India's Hindu nationalist BJP-led government has suspended or barred thousands of non-profit groups from receiving foreign funding, accusing some of them of using the money for what it called anti-national activities. The authorities also accuse some of the charities of using overseas money for religious conversion. The latest amendments to the rules put charities under further scrutiny.
13: BBC News. Britain, France and Germany have raised concerns over recent Chinese Coast Guard activities off the coast of Taiwan, saying they threaten regional stability. In a rare statement, they said these actions endangered the freedom of navigation and safety of international shipping. China, which regards self-governed Taiwan as part of its territory, earlier this month sent ships off the island's east coast for what it called a special maritime traffic law enforcement operation. Human Rights Watch says the authorities in Ethiopia's northern Tigray region are forcing civilians, including children, into military service as tensions rise with the federal government. The group says former fighters have been ordered back to their units while local officials carry out forced recruitment. It says there are reports of parents being punished when their children evade mobilization. Spain's socialist Prime Minister Pedro Sanchez has denied accusations that his government is mired in corruption as a series of scandals risk toppling his administration. His wife has been charged with embezzlement while his brother's on trial for alleged corruption. In Parliament, Mr. Sanchez denounced the charges.
17: I repeat, the proceedings against my wife and also against my brother have been brought contrary to the advice of the Public Prosecutor's Office. In my wife's case, the proceedings are subject to 15 total or partial revocations by the provincial court and half a dozen complaints from the General Counsel of the Judiciary, and have culminated in precautionary measures which, I believe, go beyond all reasonable limits, even calling into question the work of the National Police Force.
13: A Democratic Republic of Congo football superfan known as Lumumba Vea, or the Living Statue, has made his spectator debut at the Men's World Cup, watching his country's 1-0 defeat against Colombia. Michel Nkuka Mbolodinga gained fame during the recent Africa Cup of Nations for posing as a statue for the entirety of games. BBC News.
11: Hi, I'm Asya Fuchs. Welcome to Outlook from the BBC World Service, where we bring you extraordinary personal stories from around the world. Earlier this year, I hopped on Zoom to speak to Judy King from her living room at home in Florida in the U.S.
18: Hi, Judy.
19: Hello.
20: How are you?
18: Yeah, good. How are you?
11: Just over 20 years ago, Judy made a promise at her mother's deathbed.
20: I'm Judy M. King. I am the daughter of Helga Wolfenstein King, who was an inmate in the Terezin concentration camp in Czechia, which is what we call it now. It was Czechoslovakia at the time.
11: When Judy's mother, Helga Wolfenstein, was dying, Judy vowed she'd continue the decades-long fight that had consumed her for years. Helga was a Jewish Czech artist, and she'd spent over 30 years trying to reclaim a suitcase that had once belonged to her. In the suitcase were almost 700 drawings and paintings of life inside the Terezin concentration camp, where Helga was imprisoned during World War II. Helga and some other Jewish artists had made some of them, but most had been drawn by Helga's lover inside the camp, a Czech artist called Peter Keen, the man Helga always thought of as her soulmate.
20: I knew that she felt that they were soulmates. I knew that she was deeply in love with him and he with her.
11: But Peter's drawings in that suitcase were far from sentimental relics, the doodles of a beloved and long-dead sweetheart. And as she made that pledge to her mother, Judy understood that what she had promised to recover was not only a piece of history, but hand-drawn records of lives lived and lost, proof they'd existed at all, in spite of every effort to erase them. And Judy's Florida home is a testament to this idea, art as a record, brimming with the work of her mother, Helga.
20: This wall here, the one that I'm pointing at, is a very fascinating art piece. I have a copper enamel of in another room. I have a drawing she did in 1947. Also, my living room has a mosaic table that she made when she was pregnant with me. And she said that she would sit with a great big belly in the backyard and a hammer and a box, and she had the tile in there, and she'd be smashing tiles. And she said she was sure the neighbors thought she had gone absolutely mad. I'm a very freckle-faced person, and I make a joke that I'm not really freckled. These are the splatters from her paintbrush. And as an only child, you would think I would have been jealous of the time she was spending with her artwork. But I really wasn't. I look at them as siblings on some level.
11: How much did your mother tell you about what she'd gone through during the war? Was that something that, you know, that she shared with you when you were a kid?
20: Oh, absolutely. So I got to hear about the diseases she had. I got to hear about the near scrapes with death, her own and others. I got to hear about missions that they went on, the inmates, in order to make their survival better in the long run, the kind of toilet paper they had. I mean, really minutiae.
11: And I mean, how do you sort of process that as a little kid?
20: Well, I grew up in a house of secrets. You know, my father was an alcoholic. No one was allowed to know that. And my mother was a Holocaust survivor, and nobody was allowed to know that. And my family had Jewish ancestry, and nobody was allowed to know that. And so I had an enormous amount of pressure on me to keep the family secrets.
11: No one was allowed to know that your family was Jewish.
20: Not really, no. We lived in a strongly Christian community. And so, yes, people had awareness that we didn't go to their church, but, you know, we could always pass it off as if we went to a different church or something. We tried to stay as invisible and closeted as possible.
11: During the war, both your mother and Peter Keen ended up in Terezin. What did your mother tell you about that place?
20: The difference between this camp and all the others was that Terezin was a model camp. So this was not a death camp. It didn't have gas chambers and showers and things like that. So the camp was an amalgam of people with different artistic bents. So there were painters there, there were poets there, there were writers there were actors, musicians, singers, playwrights. The purpose of the camp was to fool the Red Cross into believing that this was just a way to corral the art people who were Jews, and that they were highly productive and creative, and it's not so bad. They had plays, they had women wearing stockings, which was something that was impossible to come by in camp. They perpetrated this lie.
19: And what was the reality at Terezin?
20: The reality was that they were extremely undernourished, that they did have to work, that they were exposed to enormous amounts of diseases. They had lice, they had rats, they had the fear of transport because gossip would get to them from people who came from other camps about what it meant to go to Auschwitz, for example.
19: Because Auschwitz was a death camp. If you were put on a train, you were going, you were being sent to your death.
20: Yes.
19: Yeah. When did you first learn that your mother had known the artist Peter Keen?
20: There wasn't any sort of milestone moment for me. She was just the guy she dated in concentration camp. I knew that she felt that they were soulmates. I knew that she was deeply in love with him and he with her. And she told me various stories about how they had proven that for each other in different ways, and how, despite the fact that they were in concentration camp, they were able to have a courtship and a romance.
19: And who was he?
20: Peter Keen is today still a Czech national hero for being a librettist, but he was also trained to be a very amazing artist. He was highly creative, very funny. He garnered this reputation as being a fine artist at a very early age because he was in his 20s in concentration camp with my mother, and he had a lot of influence, which is striking for a young man.
19: And can you describe their relationship, right? Because it was a real love story. They wrote each other love letters. They had a secret language.
20: Well, the name Peter, the diminutive is Earl in Germanic languages. And so my mother would call him Peterl. For short, it would be Turl. And my mother's last name was Wolfenstein. And so he would call her Furl. So they would write poems to each other about Turl and Furl. And it was sweet. One of the stories mother told was that they met either at dusk or after nightfall under a tree, and she had gloves on. And when they parted company, she had only one glove. And this would have been very bad. She needed both to survive the cold, but also if her glove had been found, they would say, "Why were you there?" And there could have been major recriminations that could have been life ending, actually. And so at dawn, or before dawn, my mother got out of bed and went over to the tree to try to find her glove. And who would she find there was Peter waving the glove, because he too had worried about her safety and well-being. So they, you know, they had a very charming relationship. I guess they had some free time, which, you know, that's not the way the movies really show it about concentration camp life, but my mother and Peter would go out on painting expeditions. So they would like go to a hill within the encampment, and they would view an aerial perspective of the village down below, or the flocks of sheep or something like that. And so they'd be painting side by side the same scene.
19: Most of the time, Peter and Helga's artistic talents meant they were forced to draw up designs and maps of Terezin for the Nazis. But in secret,
11: Peter, Helga, and a handful of other artists also sketched the life they saw around them at the camp.
19: What were the drawings and paintings of? I mean, could you describe some of them?
20: Some of them were about the work. So they baked bread. So they showed the big furnaces and the muscular people pushing loaves of bread in there. And some of them were propaganda pictures about how many loaves of bread were produced because the Nazis were really into numbers. They needed statistics for everything. And some of them were of the people in the camp in different poses, sometimes nude, sometimes not, sometimes conscious, sometimes asleep. Sometimes it was the images of the tree-lined streets or the change of seasons, all kinds of things, but never gruesome. The artists would put their artworks into a suitcase. And so we're talking about small works on paper. These were drawings and paintings. And they would put them into this suitcase that was secreted in the infectious disease ward in the concentration camp because my mother's mother was the matron of the infectious disease ward. So she could make sure it got in there and out of there safely. And no Nazi in his right mind would set foot in there because they didn't want what those inmates had.
19: Mm-hmm.
20: So it was really quite ingenious to hide the artworks there.
19: Yeah, they knew the Nazis would confiscate it if they found it.
20: Right, yeah.
19: Mm-hmm. At what point does Peter hand this suitcase over to your mother?
20: Right. Peter's family needed to board a transport to Auschwitz, and it was on the night that he was to leave that he gave the suitcase to my mother permanently and said that if he doesn't survive, it is hers. And actually, he told her that he would want her to sell the pieces so that she would have something to eat because he knew that there was value, that people liked his work enough to pay for it. He was looking out for her financially and wanted her to be able to sell the work. She could never bring herself to doing that.
19: I want to ask, because it seems surprising, right? You've described Peter as this person who had influence in the camp, who had special privileges, and yet here he is being put on this transport to Auschwitz. He couldn't get himself and his family out of that.
20: Well, actually, his family was earmarked there, and chances are because the parents were elderly and they really wanted able-bodied people in the camp who could do the labor. So he wasn't going to let his family go to Auschwitz without him. He chose to join them.
19: Right. And so that day before he boards that train and he hands the suitcase to your mother, that's the last time they see each other?
20: Yes, yes.
19: What did your mother tell you about that last meeting?
20: I don't remember her giving me real details about that.
19: Yeah.
20: I know that really Peter never left her thoughts. And the way I know that is not because she would announce it. It's because I would walk by her canvas and it's like, oh, there's Peter again. And there's Peter again. And there's Peter again. And so, you know, my father is not Peter. And if I'd been my father, I would not have really liked that my wife continues to paint her dead boyfriend. But he never said a word about it.
19: The camp was liberated in 1945.
20: Yes.
19: Your mother's mother, sadly, she dies on Liberation Day.
20: Yes.
19: What does your mother do with this suitcase?
20: Right. Yeah. So mother is newly orphaned and she has the suitcase and she goes to her hometown, which was Brno, and she leaves the suitcase with her aunt and she went to Prague to earn her living as a commercial artist. And at one point, her sister, which was her only sibling, said, hey, we're willing to sponsor you if you come to London, because her sister had left just before the war and was willing to take my mother in. And they thought, well, if mother tries to leave the country with this suitcase of artwork, the communists who are now running Czechoslovakia would confiscate it at the border. And so all would be for naught. So instead, why don't we leave the suitcase with the maternal family? And then when communism falls, mother will be able to get the suitcase.
19: Before communism fell, your mother leaves the country. She goes first to Libya briefly, then to the UK. Eventually, she settles in the US and has you with your father. Your aunt manages to hang on to that suitcase for several decades until the early 1970s. What happens at that point?
20: She was quite elderly, and she hired a handyman to help her. And the handyman saw the suitcase in the attic and was a communist informant. And so he called the communists and said, "The old woman has something of interest that you may want to investigate." I guess he had an eye for it. I don't know. Or maybe he heard of Peter Keen and he saw this. But in any case, he informed on her. So the communist stormtroopers came by and said, "Old woman, you have two choices. You can continue to eat and give us the suitcase, or you can stop eating and you can keep the suitcase." Mm. And she was devastated that she had to give up a suitcase that didn't belong to her, that belonged to my mother, but she needed to eat. And so she gave them the suitcase.
19: The communist authorities displayed the drawings in an exhibition at the Terezin Memorial Museum. But with no written record to prove the suitcase was Helga's, ownership became impossible to establish. When communism fell in Czechoslovakia in 1989, Helga thought she had a chance.
20: And that's when they started saying, "But we need provenance. We need a legal document that says that you are the rightful owner of the suitcase."
19: Hmm.
20: And it's so laughable because what attorney in concentration camp was writing such documents? And the artists were putting their lives at risk having the suitcase at all. It just was dead end after dead end. And my mother, understandably, was enraged that, you know, "Well, why do I know about the suitcase? And you know, everything about it, the size of it, the color of it, the number of it, the artworks in it, you know, why do I know any of this?" But that didn't mean she owned it, which I understand. So she would write letters to them. And instead of "Dear Sir" or "Madam," she would begin her letters with "You thieves."
19: I'm sure they loved that, but must have helped her case.
20: Those were my very words to her. "Oh, I'm sure that they're eager to help you now, Mother."
19: She died in 2003.
20: Yes.
19: Without getting the suitcase back. But on her deathbed, you made her a promise.
20: Yes.
19: What did you promise her?
20: So I'd like to back it up a little bit. So when Mother was still alive, one of her friends said to me, "Judy, you and I should join forces and we should get that suitcase for your mother." And I said to her, "Lisa, I empower you to do that all on your own. Good luck to you." And she was like, "But don't you love your mother?" And I said, "Yes, I love my mother. But the suitcase is this two-edged sword with her. On one hand, the rage of not having it keeps her alive. But the other thing is that this is so all-consuming for her. This is all she lives, eats, sleeps, and breathes these days, that I don't want to get sucked into that black hole, too. I want to have a life. I really felt that I was entitled to have my own life and not turn it over to this cause."
19: And what changed for you, Judy, after she died?
20: Well, on the day she was dying, I could see that she felt kind of defeated, that, you know, here after 33 years of effort, she was unable to get the suitcase and artworks back. And I felt bad for her. I did love her. And so I said, I'll finish your work. And I got to tell you, if I had it to do over, I would say, don't go there. Don't do that. But I did that.
19: Because the very thing you wanted not to happen happened.
20: Right.
19: And, you know, you stuck to your promise. You spent over two decades trying to get the suitcase back. You know, were there moments you wanted to give up?
20: Every day.
19: And just, right, okay.
20: Really every day.
3: Her mother had spent 33 years trying to get the suitcase back. Now, Judy took on the mantle. For 22 years, Judy emailed museums, spoke to ambassadors, had meetings with lawyers. But then, when the director of the museum changed, so did her luck. And finally, 55 years after her mother first began fighting, Judy did it. The museum released the suitcase, and it made its way to Judy, who was waiting ready to donate the drawings to the Wiener Holocaust Library in central London. The sketches, drawn by the man her mother loved, were back.
20: I was rejoicing on so many levels when these big burly guys were bringing the crate in. And they had no trouble getting it through the front door. And they couldn't get it through the little door into the room we were all in where we wanted to do the opening. And so they had to tip it sideways and they did that. And I said to the big burly guys, you guys are my heroes. and I don't think they hear that very often, but I think that it pleased them. And it was a custom-made crate. It was red, and it had beautiful hardware on it. And they unscrewed it, and all of the artwork was without any shifting or anything. The suitcase was in there. Everything was exactly as it should be. And there was this collective sigh of relief and joy that the suitcase and the artworks had met that its final destination. And then I'd never been to the Wiener Holocaust Library before. And I loved it. I loved the look of it. I loved the care they were taking there, the people I met there, everything about it. So I felt as if I'd taken my siblings to a very good home.
19: What do you hope that people get from seeing these artworks?
20: So once the pieces are prepared for display, I hope that people will see what life was like there and will read some of the stories of the inmates whose work they'll be seeing and will learn more about that period of time so that not only will it not happen again for Jews, but for any minority.
3: Judy King, who kept her promise. We'll be back after a short break with the story of a Scottish folk singer who sang her country into a new beginning. Stay with us.
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0: Coming up, it's part two of Outlook. Sheena Wellington was only 2 years old when she was asked to sing on stage at a folk club.
1: And I went, beautiful dreamer, wake unto me. I mean, everybody went, oh. And apparently my father shed tears and everybody else went, oh, isn't that beautiful?
0: And years later, Sheena would be called on to open Parliament in Scotland.
2: BBC News with Emily Thomas. Red alerts are in place across a number of countries as temperatures continue to soar across parts of Western Europe. In northern France, tens of thousands of people have been left without power. The head of the UN's nuclear watchdog, the IAEA, has insisted that the agency will carry out inspections of Iran's nuclear sites as part of the peace framework signed by Tehran and Washington. Iran has denied US claims that it agreed to allow nuclear inspectors back into the country. Ukrainian strikes on energy facilities in Russian-occupied Crimea have left its biggest city, Sevastopol, without power. The Moscow-appointed governor urged residents not to panic. Iran has denied US claims that it agreed to allow nuclear inspectors back into the country. Britain, France and Germany have raised concerns over recent Chinese Coast Guard activities off the east coast of Taiwan, which China regards as part of its territory. US officials say the country has supplied doses of an experimental antibody to help fight the growing outbreak of Ebola in the DRC. The World Health Organization says the drug is being shipped for clinical trials. South African police are stepping up security measures ahead of a deadline set by anti-migrant groups for undocumented foreigners to leave the country by the end of this month. The head of London's Metropolitan Police, Mark Rowley, has announced plans to extend the use of technology, including drones and artificial intelligence, in response to emergency calls. Astronomers have taken the most detailed image yet of the centre of the Milky Way, revealing more than 60 million stars in a single picture. The European Space Agency says the extraordinary level of detail could open a new chapter in the search for planets beyond our solar system. The shot was captured by a telescope which is located around 1.5 million kilometres from Earth. BBC News.
0: Hi, and welcome back to Outlook from the BBC World Service with me, Asya Fuchs. Wherever you're listening from, your corner of the world will have its own traditional music, steeped in stories and passed down generations. It's how we find joy, make sense of life, of where we come from. Our next interview takes us to the east coast of Scotland to meet the singer Sheena Wellington, who was born to tell those stories. She spoke to Outlook's Mae Cameron.
1: Is there for honest poverty?
3: Sheena Wellington is a Dundee-born folk musician who sang her country into a new era.
1: The coward slave.
3: This is the song she sang at the opening of Scotland's Parliament in 1999. The significance of Scotland opening its Parliament was huge at the time. It was the culmination of a process of devolution, which meant transferring powers from central government in London to Scotland. This rendition, though, was one she very casually sang without a warm-up as I sat in her living room at her home in Dundee, the city she grew up in.
1: English is my second language. I speak it with a fair degree of fluency, but it's still my second language.
3: Growing up in a Gaelic-speaking household in a working-class family, Sheena had no idea that fast forward a few decades, she'd be the person called on to sing at one of the most significant moments in Scotland's recent history. But as a child, she was surrounded by music, brought up by her musical father, aunts and grandmother, after her mother died when she was just two.
1: I heard a lot of music and song when I was young. It was natural. If you had a party in those days, and actually still now, it was the thing that people would get up and sing. They would have to take a turn, and everybody had their own song. And you couldn't sing someone else's song or you'd be in serious trouble. So you just had to sit there and think, I can sing that better than her.
3: Okay.
1: And
3: your grandmother was a good singer, wasn't she?
1: My grandmother was a bonnie singer, but she was one of these traditional singers that don't actually realise that they're singing. So she would be going, come all ye maidens young and fair, all ye that that are blooming. And then she would stop and say, I think that Kiel could do with another carrot on it. And they're prime. It's like putting a jigsaw puzzle together. But I picked up enough of it to get the songs. And my father was very good at the art of diddling, mouth music. You know, you go, if I can come up with a tune.

I have no idea what the occasion was or whether it was in a concert, but there was a competition and my father had gone in for it and they were waiting for the judges and I apparently demanded, I wanted to go up on the stage and sing. I was two and it was known at the time my mother was ill. I think that because of that they thought, oh, let the bairns sing. So I got put up on stage and

0: Which caused some shock. Apparently, I was word and note perfect, but it was a song that my mother had sung to me, and everybody went, oh! And apparently, my father shed tears, and everybody else went, oh, isn't that beautiful?
1: Beautiful dreamer.
0: The songs that were sung around the house and at parties were very often Scottish. Sometimes not. Sometimes people will have heard something on the radio that they liked. They used to have the quarter hour of Vera Lynn and Joe Stafford, which was nice because you got their music. I mean, I like Joe Stafford.

0: And at that time, one of the great summer activities for Dundee bairns of a certain class.
1: That's Dundee children.
0: That's Dundee children, yes. We went to the berry picking. You got on the bus at 6:30 in the morning, and we would sing on the bus, and then we would be busy picking berries to make money. And then at peacetime, which had nothing to do with the war, it was actually when we had our lunch, and people would ask me to sing. And so I would sing things like Bing Crosby or Scottish. And he's a Scottish inch, you know. He's a Scottish guy.
1: And how old are you, sorry, at this point?
0: About 8. And that was good because the grown-ups, of course, were also there. And they would give me money for singing a particular song. I was a rotten berry picker. I actually made more money for singing.
2: Dundee was the centre of the jute weaving industry in the UK. And the women in Sheena's family, including her grandmother and her aunt, worked in the mills.
0: At least 80% of the workforce in the jute mills were women. And that included married women. In fact, I was 12 before I found out that there were women that didn't go out to work. It was quite amazing because they were long, almost barn-like places, and there would be a row of looms. But someone would start a song, and before she got to the end of the first line, everybody would be singing the same song.
1: Do you know any of those songs?
0: I know some of the parodies, but there was a song came out called Mr. Sandman. Mr. Sandman. Which was a very nice song. And it came out as...

0: And I've never been able to sing Mr. Sandman, which is a lovely song.
1: Sheena was a shy teenager in the 1960s when she sang in her first folk club in Dundee.
0: And one of the organisers was someone I'd known when I was little. And she said to me, you must get some songs. Your granny was a singer. Your dad is a great singer. You must have a song. Scared. But anyway, I got sort of pushed on to sing a song. And the act that was on that night were the Lowland Folk Four. And they were very good. And they had a lovely singer called Anne Brown. And I sung my song. And Anne came up to me and said, that was really good. Keep singing. Okay. I went,
1: But Sheena didn't start properly singing at folk clubs until years later, after she'd married her husband, Malcolm, and moved to St Andrews. The town's home to one of Scotland's most famous folk clubs. Picture a back room of a pub.
0: And people sit and enjoy the music and listen. There's usually a guest artist, and there's also what's called floor singers.

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1: What was it about, because obviously you've loved singing, you wanted to perform when you were 2 years old and you've loved music and singing. Yeah. What was it about that time in your life that meant that you said, you know what, I actually want to give this a go and I'm going to ask?
2: I think it was just possibly my age. By that time I was in my 30s and thinking, I want to just do something, and it's nice just to go and sing.
1: Yeah.
2: And so I became a floor singer at St Andrew's Folk Club.
3: I know of a fair I lean.
1: Did you get a thrill singing at those floor spots? What did it feel like?
2: Yeah. It's a kind of...
3: I know of cottage.
2: It's a kind of high, actually. It's an adrenaline rush.
1: Mm.
2: And adrenaline is an awfully useful thing. Mm. Adrenaline manages to get you on stage when you've got the flu. The love is very important. It comes back to you, you know. It's just the fact that you're entertaining people too. People are enjoying what you're doing. If they weren't enjoying what you were doing, it wouldn't be worth doing. But if people still ask you, I always think that. I've been trying to retire for about 15 years now and I've got none further forward with.
3: Oh, in the song so sweet.
1: Sheena moved back to Dundee and began embedding herself in the folk scene there. When her local radio station didn't have a folk programme, she wrote so many letters asking for one, they gave her a job hosting one, which she did for 8 years. She recorded her first album before and began touring internationally.
3: The Laird o' Cockpen, he's prudent, he's great. His mind is
1: Then there's this huge moment in your career, isn't there, in 1999?
2: Well, yes, I'd been doing clubs and festivals and all the rest of it, and I got a phone call asking if I would sing at the opening of the Scottish Parliament.
1: And this was a huge political event in the UK.
2: It was a huge development.
1: Transferring power from England to Scotland,
2: yes,
1: reopening Parliament after hundreds of years.
2: I've been wanting a Scottish Parliament since I was a child. My father did as well. I wanted home rule. And
1: so how did it feel when they chose you to open the ceremony? Because the Queen was going to be there, there's going to be, you know, huge international audience.
2: Television, yeah.
1: How did you feel?
2: Terrified. Terrified. And then, of course, the news slipped out before the official announcement
1: that I was going to sing,
2: and it was going to be A Man's a Man for All That, which is a Robert Burns song, which actually I think was a very good choice.
1: And we should say who Robert Burns is.
2: Robert Burns is Scotland's national poet, born in Ayrshire in 1759. But of course, A Man's a Man for All That puts forward the proposition that people should be treated equally, that everyone should have a part to play, and that nobility was just a waste of time, really.
1: Yeah.
2: And in a way, that it was quite radical.
1: What's it like opening Parliament in front of many people?
2: Well, we started to walk up the normal way that you would walk up, and a policeman went, "You can't go up that way, the Crown is coming." So we went round and about. Another policeman, "You can't come this way, the Crown is coming that way." Hey, Woham. We got eventually to the back of the assembly rooms, and Malcolm said, "My wife is singing." He said, "Oh, aye." Round the front, up the stairs, second door on the left. So went round the front, up the stairs, second door on the left, to discover that the entire Inverness Gaelic choir were getting into their kilts in the room. I was actually supposed to be in a different part of the building, but fortunately, the Inverness Gaelic Choir, I knew most of them anyway, and I ended up in the rather nice bathroom. So I was busy getting my hair done and my makeup put on, and the Gaelic Choir were coming in to sort of comb their hair and chat away, which was great because they kept me from being nervous.

And then I went into where I was sitting up on the balcony, and I got up, started to walk forward, and discovered my legs didn't want to come. I sort of had to house them along to get to there.

0: In the second verse, I suddenly realized that I was going to have to swallow in the middle of a word because the tears were coming. And people still remember.
1: Mm.
0: You know, people still come up and say, I remember you. And you think, well, obviously I did it okay. You know.
2: The man's the goat.
1: With the ceremony behind her and a Scottish Parliament officially in place, Sheena continued performing, travelling around the world, but never forgetting her base in Dundee, where all of this began.
0: There is something about Dundee. It's a city that's had tough times, but its people are resilient and they're kind and they're not given to praising their city. But they're very proud of it still.
3: And how do you think the city's shaped you and your music?
0: Well, I think hearing song from an early age has just sunk in and it's become part of me. And I think that's just what happens. And I think just being around the city and watching it change, because it's changed immensely over my lifetime.

0: Well, I've written a couple of songs about Dundee. One of them is about the weavers and the women of Dundee, and the other one is about the boat that used to go over the river. Because we used to be, before the bridge was there, there used to be a fifey, a little ferry boat that went backwards and forwards, and I wrote a song about that. Okay. Do you want that one?
1: Would love it.
0: Lang years ago, when I was young, we never had much money, but we were never short of fun when summer days were sunny. For my granny would mak sandwiches, we'd wear her oddest clays, and we'd go and catch the fifey for the bonny Newport braes. For the broughty beach was sandy, and the medlin green was near, but they never gave us half the thrill of queuing at the fifey pier.
1: So nice. I should say that when you sing, you close your eyes and you look like you're in a very happy place.
0: Yeah,
1: when you sing.
0: I'm actually seeing it.
1: Are you?
0: I try not to do it when I'm on stage, but I sometimes close my eyes.
1: Thank you very much, Sheena.
0: That's lovely.
2: Sheena Wellington, speaking to Mae Cameron. Thanks for listening. I'm Asya Fuchs. We'll be back with more Outlook tomorrow. BBC World Service, and now history told by the people who were there. It's Witness History with me, Jane Wilkinson. This is the story of how in 1981, Australia launched a fight against skin cancer with help from a yellow cartoon seagull and an irritatingly catchy jingle.

0: The jingle is just so catchy, you can't forget it. The kids recognised it as soon as they heard it coming out of our van.
1: So tell me what you're slipping on, what you're slopping on, what you're slapping on.
0: Well, you slip on a shirt, slop on a sunscreen and slap on a hat.
1: Meet David Hill, who's working for what was then called the Anti-Cancer Council of Victoria. In the 1970s, the charity is trying to tackle the rising cases of skin cancer, particularly the most dangerous type, melanoma. But David's got a problem. Australians just love the sun.
2: On Australia's famous Bondi Beach, you can drink in the sun and the sights all the year round.
0: The Australians' relationship with the sun really went back to our reverence for the outback, bushman, who was always outdoors and suntanned. We had a whole mythology about the importance of being brown, and it went with an outdoor work and rigour, the bronzed Aussies.
3: Well, I think most Australians like sunshine, and, well, the more sunshine you can get on your body, all the better, so far as I'm concerned.
0: So that was always going to be a major cultural barrier to get people to change their behaviour and somehow protect themselves more and spend less time in the sun.
1: Because decades before, scientists had proved a link. Too much exposure to the sun's ultraviolet rays can damage skin cells and cause cancer. But David and the team have a plan to spread the warning. It involves a 16mm projector, an exhibition stand, and some flyers.
0: The most effective way to influence a person is face-to-face. So we would give talks at country women's association groups. We would go to schools and maybe show a movie. We would go to agricultural shows, fairs, and out leaflets. The problem with that is, effective as it might be in communicating a message, it's a hopeless way to reach a whole population. You just do the arithmetic. You cannot reach everyone that way.
1: What they need is something bigger, bolder, and a little more fun. But what? David is sitting in his office in Melbourne when the answer arrives.
0: So there I was looking out, and I could see this very noisy red sports car, and I thought it was a Maserati. Shortly after that, the reception desk rings me up and says, oh, there's a gentleman here who wants to talk about helping with our campaigns. Up came a gentleman called Philip Adams, who's in Australia almost a household word, very distinguished broadcaster, who then started up one of the leading advertising agencies in the world. Snuppy came and said, look, I want to help if I can. And we said, well, this is the new challenge, is our skin cancer prevention. It involves, unfortunately, confronting the iconic bronzed Aussie image. He said, I'll think about that.
1: Philip heads back to work and has that think.
0: Anyway, he came back. He said, here's a concept.
1: It's a cartoon seagull called Sid, who's wearing beach shorts and a wide smile.
0: It actually looks nothing like a seagull. Now he's yellow and blue. He's got a long beak. He flaps around. And I would say that he doesn't have the somewhat objectionable personality of live seagulls.
1: Sid is also dancing while putting on sun cream, a T-shirt and a hat. It's the start of what becomes known as the Slip, Slop, Slap campaign.
0: And Philip said, I reckon I can get some top talent to collaborate on this.
1: Enter composer Peter Best and animator Alex Stitt, both well known in the ad industry. And like Philip, they're prepared to work for free.
0: So this brilliant trio then got together to create this singing commercial with the jingle.
4: The sun shining down, so desperate to brown, but skin cancer isn't so hot. No, it's not. So if you take a run or work in the sun, should you sizzle like a sausage? Most certainly.
1: Do you remember the jingle, David?
0: Don't make me sing the whole jingle. There it goes. Slip, slop, slap. It sounds like a breeze when you say it like that. Slip, slop, slap. So it goes on. How many verses? I don't know. Four or five verses. And it ends up, don't sizzle like a sausage. Slip, slop, slap.
4: Slip on a shirt, slop on sunscreen and slap on a hat.
1: That's brilliant. Why do you think it works?
0: Oh, gosh. The whole thing is very engaging. It's friendly, but it also acknowledges that we're doing things we enjoy doing. You can still enjoy the beach. You can still enjoy your cricket and tennis, but you can do them more safely. We couldn't wait to get it out there.
1: In early 1981, the 60-second commercial is launched across TV and radio stations in the state of Victoria.
0: We particularly wanted the ads on in the summer, the most relevant time, obviously, and it's pretty quiet commercial advertising on the broadcast media in the summer. And so they had more availability, and we had, for no cost at all, almost commercial levels of reach for this campaign.
1: But most importantly, the message needs to get to the generation of children who are growing up in the sun. Volunteers are sent out with Sid the Seagull brochures, posters and stickers.
0: They would go around to the beach resorts in Victoria with this big camper van, and they'd turn on their music as they were coming to pull up near the beach. So I remember I was present at one. I heard them coming with the jingle, and then suddenly thousands of kids, it seems, on their feet racing towards the van because they recognised the jingle and thought, oh, this would be fun.
1: Were they singing the song?
0: They were singing it, exactly.
1: So the jingle is definitely catchy. In fact, if it's not already stuck in your head, I'll eat my sun hat. But does it actually change people's behaviour?
0: We did some interesting studies, and one was based on Grand Slam tennis events. So you've got Wimbledon, the French Open, the American Open and the Australian Open. We went down to the stadiums and we took pictures of the crowd, and you can't tell whether they were using a sunscreen, but you can certainly tell whether they're wearing a hat. And there were significant differences. Our by that stage, our Australian tennis crowds were wearing hats in much greater numbers than they were at Wimbledon or in America or in France. So we took heart from that data, and there were a number of other studies to reassure ourselves that we were getting somewhere.
1: The slip, slop, slap message spreads across Australia, but its real success only becomes obvious years later. Here's Australia's ABC News in March 2026.
5: That, of course, is Sid the board short wearing seagull in the ads that started running all the way back in the 1980s. Well, it turns out those ads really worked, because the number of moles on children's bodies in Australia have almost halved over a 25-year period, with predictions that they now have a significant reduction in their melanoma risk as they age. These are the results of a long-running Australian study being released.
0: That's exactly where you'd expect the rates to fall first. If you're intervening on exposure to a carcinogen that operates throughout the person's whole life.
1: You had an impact, you and Sid.
0: I'd hope so. Yes, and many, many other people in this country who've made skin cancer control a big part of their interest and job.
1: Sid and the campaign were adopted in many other countries, including New Zealand, Denmark and the United States. Professor David Hill became head of the charity, now called Cancer Council Victoria, before retiring in 2011. He was speaking to me, Jane Wilkinson, for Witness History. And don't forget...
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11: Hello, coming up on the newsroom, the record-breaking heat wave across much of Western Europe.
12: There are very few freely accessible, easy or free ways to cool down.
13: I live in a rooftop flat, so during a heat wave, it's almost impossible to cope with the heat.
11: So how can a whole continent adapt in the future? Also today at 12 hours GMT with me, Nick Miles. In a crowded refugee camp near the centre of the DRC's Ebola outbreak, there is fear and worry.
14: lavabo.
15: People need water, but there are no hand washing stations, no soap. How do we protect ourselves? In such living conditions, this disease could finish us.
11: Later on, we'll look at what's behind the Indian government's squeeze on foreign NGOs, assess the power of Ukrainian drones to destabilize Putin's war effort, and find out what arrests over the mucky pool in Washington tell us about Donald Trump's America. That's all coming up after this bulletin of World News.
16: BBC News with Emily Thomas. US officials say an experimental Ebola treatment is being deployed to help contain the outbreak in the Democratic Republic of Congo. The World Health Organization says the drug, developed by MAP Biopharmaceutical, will be used in clinical trials. From Kinshasa, Emery Makumeno reports.
17: The antibody therapy will be tested in trials led by the WHO and Oxford University. Officials say the aim is to assess its safety and effectiveness, though no treatment is yet approved for the strain of Ebola at the center of this outbreak. The latest epidemiological situation report paints a stark picture of over 1,000 confirmed cases and more than 260 deaths in DRC and Uganda.
16: Tens of thousands of people have been left without power in northern France as a blistering heat wave continues to scorch much of Western Europe. The outages in Finistère are being blamed on a transformer problem caused by the heat. On Tuesday, France experienced its hottest day on record. Here's our Paris correspondent, Hugh Schofield.
18: The centre of the heat wave is gradually shifting to the east, but the temperatures are still ferociously high and are unlikely to come down much before the weekend. Once again, here in France, thousands of schools are closed for at least part of the day and people are being urged to move about as little as possible. One government minister said France was coming to appreciate that it is in fact a hot country and that it may have to make all sorts of adjustments to its way of life. For example, rearranging school timetables, encouraging more home working, and a mass rollout of air conditioning in schools and hospitals.
16: The head of the UN's nuclear watchdog has insisted that inspections of Iran's nuclear sites will take place. Rafael Grossi said an exact time frame was not essential, but it needed to happen. Iran has denied US claims that it agreed to allow nuclear inspectors back into the country as part of talks aimed at securing a deal to end the war. But Mr. Grossi said the issue had already been settled.
19: This has been signed, has been agreed. Paragraph 8 of this memorandum of understanding says explicitly that the nuclear activities that are going to be carried out with regards to the nuclear material facilities and will be supervised by the IAEA.
16: Ukrainian strikes on energy facilities in Russian-occupied Crimea have left its biggest city, Sevastopol, without power. The Moscow-appointed governor urged residents not to panic. Ukraine has been intensifying attacks across Crimea as it attempts to cut off the peninsula illegally annexed by Russia in 2014. The authorities have been forced to suspend fuel sales to the public. Separate Ukrainian drone attacks have killed two people in Russia's Nizhny Novgorod region. BBC News. Human Rights Watch says the authorities in Ethiopia's northern Tigray region are forcing civilians, including children, into military service amid rising tensions with the federal government. The group says former fighters have been ordered back to their units, while local officials carry out forced recruitment. It says there are reports of parents being punished when their children evade mobilization and people fleeing the region to avoid being called up. South African police are stepping up security measures ahead of a deadline set by anti-migrant groups for undocumented foreigners to leave the country by the end of this month. Thousands of people from other African countries have already returned home. A police spokesperson, Brigadier Athlenda Mate, told the BBC that deployments would be increased nationwide to protect people and key infrastructure.
20: We will not allow any lawlessness, any intimidation, any violence that is directed on foreign nationals. No one has the right to tell anyone to leave the country. No one has the right to ask for documentation or inspect their premises. That is solely the responsibility of law enforcement.
16: The head of London's Metropolitan Police has announced plans to extend the use of technology, including drones, in response to emergency calls. Mark Rowley also called for the greater use of facial recognition and artificial intelligence, saying police should be able to prioritise technology spending over recruitment. Civil rights campaigners have described the announcement as alarming. Astronomers have taken the most detailed image yet of the centre of the Milky Way, revealing more than 60 million stars in a single picture. The European Space Agency says the extraordinary level of detail could open a new chapter in the search for planets beyond our solar system. The shot was captured by the Euclid Space Telescope. BBC News.
11: Thanks very much. You're listening to the newsroom on the BBC World Service with me, Nick Miles. So, temperature records are being broken across many parts of Western Europe. The heat wave across Britain, Italy, Spain and France is intensifying. Red alert heat warnings, the highest possible, have been issued in all of those countries. Well, thousands of schools have stayed shut because of the heat, and in London it even led to the cancellation of a climate event focusing on how to adapt to rising global temperatures. Meanwhile, in France, train lines have buckled and an electricity substation has stopped working, where tens of thousands of people are now without power.
14: There are very few freely accessible, easy or free ways to cool down, and that's a concern for us. The heat is exhausting, and as time goes on, these episodes are only likely to become more frequent, with temperatures continuing to rise.
13: I live in a rooftop flat, so during a heat wave, it's almost impossible to cope with the heat. It definitely changes my routine. I try to leave home as early as possible and come back as late as I can to avoid being stuck in the unbearable heat of the flat.
11: Our reporter Pierre-Antoine Denis is in Nice in southern France.
21: It feels surprisingly very, very hot, especially for this time of year. I'm in my hometown, I'm with my family, and that's where I grew up. And to be honest with you, temperatures like this, especially the early in the morning, overnight, I haven't seen that in June in my life. I was actually strolling by my high school yesterday, where I used to pass this exam in this end of years, and I could see the people there, the kids there, absolutely sweltering, completely sweaty. And I was like, have I experienced that? I'm not entirely sure. And it really feels very, very odd. And this is why when the announcement came that this was the hottest day on record in terms of average temperatures all across France on Tuesday, it didn't surprise me. And spending the day in Nice on Tuesday, and what I'm going to do again on Wednesday, is it really goes to show that both the owners of the shop owners and people in the streets, everyone is really trying to cope with this heat that is historic at all levels.
11: You said it's incredibly uncomfortable, but it's also dangerous. It's deadly, potentially, isn't it?
21: Yeah, it has been deadly already. 40 people have drowned since this heat wave began. That's according to the Prime Minister. We've heard of also two kids dying as a result of being left alone in a car. This really is a very deadly heat wave already. And I think this has been a moment of reckoning in the last few days here in France of people realizing that this is genuinely dangerous. It feels like, yes, we're back into this memory of 2003 when a 19 days heat wave claimed 15,000 lives in France. The messaging wasn't there back then. Hospitals were overflowing with patients. So there is already the deadly heat wave here, but there is a fear that if this goes on into the hotter months of the summer, which are usually July and early August, we may be in for another year like 2003.
11: Now, have preparations improved since 2003? People's responsibilities, personal responsibilities, and also at a national governmental level?
21: That's what the government would claim, that's for sure. I spoke to a few care home owners and hospital directors on Tuesday. They all told me that we did learn lessons as a nation from 2003 in terms of what the priorities should be in terms of getting the most elderly and vulnerable people into the hospital, expanding our resources, bringing more and more people into the hospitals over the summer to try and make sure that to cope with the demand. And also, that's very important, trying to tell people that, yes, to stay cool, but also to call the different numbers whenever people feel dizzy or feel they're about to faint or need to be taken care of, not necessarily rush into A&E, because there are things that can be done over the phone, or at least by visiting the person, and that allows to reduce the stress on the A&E wards. And this is probably is one of the key messaging here that has been hammered in the news channels in the last few hours and days here in France.
11: That was Pierre-Antoine Denis. Well, let's take a broader look now at the heat wave across Europe. I spoke to our climate reporter, Mark Poynting, and asked him what was unusual about what many people on the continent are experiencing.
2: I think there are a couple of things that really stand out. The first is kind of just the sheer temperatures this early in the summer. Temperatures around Europe don't usually peak until July, yet we're getting temperatures of 40 degrees or even higher in much of Western and Central Europe. So that's really quite extraordinary. But also the humidity in many places around Europe is really quite high, and that makes it feel much hotter. And so the risks to health are much higher as well.
11: Now, this heat wave will be moving on in a few days to other countries. Is it too late for those countries to prepare now? What kind of policies can they put in place to mitigate things in the short term?
2: Well, we've seen some countries put in place red heat alerts or health alerts, which are kind of really a signal that these temperatures could be quite dangerous, not just for the vulnerable, so for example the elderly, but also the rest of the population. So that's one measure they might put in place. Others might advise people not to travel in the extreme heat, or for school children to come home early, for example. So there's a range of kind of short-term emergency fix measures that you can put in place, but of course many countries in Europe simply aren't designed for kind of these really extreme temperatures. Even countries such as France, Italy and Spain, which might be more used to kind of high summer temperatures, these temperatures are really, really extraordinary for this early in the year.
11: Yes, you were mentioning these countries are often not prepared for such extreme conditions. What about the long-term changes that nations are and can put in place in terms of architectural changes, for example?
2: Yeah, so we know with kind of very high confidence that these heat waves are going to get more frequent and more intense because of climate change. And so as well as kind of cutting the emissions that are driving this warming, another important priority will be for countries to prepare much better for the temperatures that they know are around the corner in a few years or decades time. So one of the most obvious ways might be rolling out cooling technologies like air conditioning. For some countries, this is more commonplace at the moment than others. Countries such as the UK and Switzerland, for example, that aren't really prepared for such extreme heat, the buildings aren't designed for extreme heat. So that's one important measure. Others might be kind of approaches to safeguarding water supplies. Parts of Europe are expected to get drier as well as hotter in summer. And so that's going to be really important to make sure that there's no need for kind of really severe water restrictions in future summers ahead.
11: That was Mark Poynting, and you can get updates throughout the day on the situation here in Britain and across the other parts of Western Europe that are being affected by this huge spike in temperatures. Just go to the live page of our BBC website, bbc.com/news. Now, in India, the government of the Prime Minister, Narendra Modi, has brought in stricter rules for non-governmental organisations to receive foreign funding. Thousands of NGOs have been suspended over allegations of what are described as non-national activities. Joining me in the studio is our global affairs reporter, Ambarasan Etarajan. Ambarasan, tell us more about what these new rules mean.
3: So over the years, successive governments have brought in various amendments to the rules, which allow the non-governmental organizations, charities, to receive foreign funding. There are thousands of charities in India or NGOs, including like something like Amnesty International. They are operating and they get money from abroad. There are many countries, various agencies, even individuals donate money, missionaries donate money. Now, according to these new rules, now which is basically to aim, the aim is to further tighten the scrutiny of these agencies or these groups. For example, foreign nationals are not allowed to be in the key positions of any of the groups unless they are of Indian, person of Indian origin. And in case if they publish anything on the mass media, or any articles or commentaries, they should be referred to the government, informed, and the social media accounts. And they are also categorizing five categories like social development, culture, religion, and education. And only in these areas they can work. And where they are working, what sort of work they are doing, and all of them should be intimated to the government. And then this license is renewed. So this comes amid, you know, various regulations, because what the government feels, or they allege that many of these groups, they are behind some of the protests in tribal areas where there are any mining or activity goes on. So the government accuses these agencies of promoting anti, what they call as anti-national activities. The second thing is about religious conversion, which is a very controversial issue in India. You know, the current government is a Hindu nationalist government, and they accuse some of these agencies of using this money in remote areas of religious conversion.
11: And what are the critics of this crackdown on the NGOs say?
3: Well, the critics are saying that, you know, these agencies play, the NGOs, very crucial role in terms of development, and also upskilling people, providing various vocational training in the rural areas, in the tribal areas, and education mainly. They run many schools, colleges, and these universities may get affected if the funding stops, especially, you know, religious institutions or Christian institutions. And some of the human rights groups, especially it's like civil society, what the critics are saying is that it is a way of throttling the civil society movement in India, because the government is worried about criticism and it doesn't want any dissent. And that is one of the reasons why the government wants to bring in tighter regulations. But it has come as a, you know, big shock for many of these NGOs that have been operating in various parts of the country.
11: Thanks very much, Ambrosa Natarajan there. You're listening to The Newsroom on the BBC World Service. Ebola is one of the world's most contagious and deadly diseases. The Democratic Republic of Congo is in the process of trying to contain an outbreak that has now left more than 250 people dead. At the moment, there is no approved treatment or vaccine for the strain that's taken hold in the DRC. Now, though, we are learning from US officials that they've supplied the country with doses of an experimental antibody, which will be used in clinical trials. It could not have come soon enough, because the risk of Ebola spreading is rising, particularly amongst the 3.5 million people or so sheltering in camps from a long-running conflict raging in the eastern part of the country. From where the BBC's Anne Soy sent this report.
4: I've come to the Kigonzi camp for internally displaced people now. This is a region that is beset by insecurity. There are armed groups operating in different parts of the province and beyond. And these people live in cramped spaces. I can see their homes. Many of them are still tents. Others are mud-walled. Some are built using corrugated iron sheets, both on the walls and the roof. And there are many children. As I walk down the alley, I can see many children playing here. There are small business owners who have set up on both sides of the alley, and they're selling charcoal. Some are selling small sachets of foodstuff. This is a huge population in a very small space. And in times of outbreaks of disease like this one, there's worry about their safety.
5: I'm frightened. Ebola is killing many people.
22: I find Regina Janine queuing to fetch water from the communal watering point near the shared pit latrines. She tells me they've been taught how to prevent Ebola, but they lack the means to do so.
5: Look at how we are living. 10, 15 people in one room, children, grandchildren. We've been suffering since we got displaced. I wish we could go back to our farms.
23: The militia should be disarmed before people can go back to their homes.
22: Bosco Kisoke is a civil society activist.
23: There are 17 official IDP camps and more unrecognized ones in Ituri province. These people have nowhere else to go. Until today, the security situation that forced them to flee has not improved.
22: They fled their farms in Jugu, about 80 kilometers northeast of Bunia, 8 years ago, after they were attacked by an armed group. She says before then, they grew their own food. But since being displaced, they are fully dependent on foreign aid, which has been reducing. The camp president, Jijo Etienne, worries about the impact Ebola could have on the 25,000 people living in Kigonze camp.
15: Here, people need water, but there are no hand washing stations, no soap. How do we protect ourselves? In such living conditions, this disease could finish us.
22: I speak to him near the shared iron sheet bathrooms. They still have USAID branding, but that was cut off last year. Now, when the latrines fill up, the camp's management cannot afford exhauster services. They empty them themselves. After we left, we received reports that 10 people died at Kigonze camp in just one day, suspected cases of Ebola. Samples were taken for testing. People in the east of the DRC have been hit hard by this outbreak. Response teams are scrambling to catch up with the epidemic. Dealing with it in an IDP camp presents an even greater challenge.
11: Anne Soy reporting. Ukraine has long been outgunned and outmanned in its conflict with Russia. But we've just had another clear sign about where Kyiv does excel. That is in the area of drone warfare. Its latest strikes on Sevastopol, the biggest city in Russian-occupied Crimea, have left it completely without electricity. Ukraine has been stepping up attacks on energy infrastructure in areas illegally held by Russia to damage Moscow's oil revenues. I heard more about that strategy from our Europe correspondent Nick Beek, who's in Kyiv.
0: Sevastopol is important for the Russians strategically, logistically, also symbolically, because it is the biggest city in Crimea. And the authorities there, the Moscow installed authorities, are saying, yes, there is this power outage. They've talked about suspending electric transport there. They've told people not to panic, and they say that their engineers are trying to get things back to normal as soon as possible. But clearly, this Ukrainian tactic, this strategy of drones is working. We've heard from the drone unit, as it were. They said that this operation overnight was highly successful, and it is part of this wider theme, the Ukrainians trying to hit Russia itself as well as Russian-occupied land.
11: And specifically the significance of Crimea for Russia and Ukraine. It has a special place for both countries, doesn't it?
0: Yeah, absolutely. Crimea illegally annexed by the Russians back in 2014. Also for President Putin, it's hugely important to him. And we've seen the Ukrainians hit particularly the Kerch Bridge, which again holds a special place, you could say, in President Putin's heart. This land bridge that he was there for the inauguration of it when it was opened. And it served not just as a symbolic value, but also it brings in supplies from Russia itself, and it really is a key artery for the Russian war effort. So the Ukrainians are really pounding this particular part of the world, and it does seem to be having an effect. You've got Vladimir Putin talking about this being a Ukrainian effort to destabilize the population, and in recent days we've seen suggestions that there could be a ban on the export of diesel from Russia itself, and some Russian newspapers talking about them having to import fuel. So really this would be a huge change if the Russians are having to recalibrate the whole way they deal with fuel.
11: There is no suggestion that Ukraine might attempt to retake Crimea. That would be extremely difficult, I imagine. But to what extent is what we're seeing now Ukraine trying to perhaps gain leverage for some kind of negotiation later on down the line?
0: I think it's kind of threefold, really, what the Ukrainians are trying to do. There's an immediate destabilization, and so for people living in those areas, they're clearly going to be unhappy with what's happening in their daily lives, with the lack of power. Also hitting Moscow's war chest, that oil revenues are down, but also this pressure on Vladimir Putin as well. This idea the Ukrainians want to put forward of sowing the seeds of discontent so that it creates a perfect storm, really, of pressure on Vladimir Putin so that he's in a position to come to the negotiating table. The problem is, Nick, at the moment, there is no sign that Vladimir Putin is willing to talk and to stop the missiles, which, of course, are going towards Ukraine as well.
11: That was Nick Beek. To the United States now, where President Trump says six people have now been arrested, allegedly for damaging the newly renovated Lincoln Memorial reflecting pool in Washington. Since the $14 million project was completed, the pool has been plagued by peeling paint and a massive algal bloom. The renovation was meant to be completed in time for America's celebrations of its 250th birthday. Emma McCarthy reports.
1: The reflecting pool is looking far from pristine. It's been plagued by algal blooms and peeling paint. That's despite having undergone a multi-million dollar resealing and painting project as part of America's 250th celebrations. And it's set to be drained again. That's after President Trump said that a group of vandals cut a massive slit in the pool, and that's what's led to its current condition. But when pressed for evidence on that slit, the president told reporters the proof would be provided in court. In the meantime, National Guard and US Park Police are patrolling the site as the renovations continue. The Lincoln Memorial Reflecting Pool is one of the most popular tourist sites in DC and was drained back in April when the president said he wanted to paint it what he called American flag blue, which he did, but algal blooms grew and costs to renovate it, well, they ballooned to more than $16 million, according to federal contract data. And with less than 2 weeks until July 4th celebrations, all eyes will be on the Capitol and this pool.
11: Emma McCarthy. Now, how often do you get up from your desk and go for a five-minute walk? Apparently, if we do this every hour, we can not only make a tangible improvement to our health, but also help you get more work done as well overall. Well, a study published by the British Journal of Sports Medicine has found that taking five-minute breaks, or what are called movement snacks, every hour is the best way to boost your well-being without losing efficiency. James Copnell asked a doctor here in England, Kaz Ahmed, about the research.
7: This study is quite important because it's got a really big study. It's got 11,000 participants across the US, across different sectors, but all of them in office-style jobs. And some of them work from home, some of them in the office. They all self-selected times where they were intervals where they would be movement snacking, having breaks to move. And that was 30 minutes an hour and every 2 hours. And the study basically showed that a break every hour showed a good improvement in productivity, reduced fatigability through the day, and also an improvement in workers' mental health.
8: And that's the sweet spot. It's the hour. It's you don't take too long in between it, but you don't pop out every 20 minutes.
7: Yeah, so the issue with the 30 minutes was that people were going out far too often, so therefore weren't actually getting anything done. With the 2 hours, it was better than doing nothing. However, didn't have the overall benefits that having the regular breaks did.
8: What's the, in simple terms if you can, what's the science behind this? How does it work, having that little stroll around the corner?
7: So there's a few different aspects. There's part of it's psychological. So that's the idea that you're breaking up your day, you're getting away from a screen and you're kind of keeping yourself moving, having a little bit of a break from your brain from the intense work that you may or may not be doing. There's obviously the physical aspect of it, so you're getting up and actually moving, and that's in short breaks actually adds up over the course of a day. So, you know, we often recommend to people they should be doing 30 minutes or to an hour of exercise every day. But if you've got a busy job, that's not something that's necessarily feasible, especially if you're working long hours. So breaking up through a day actually cumulatively does add up. The power of this study is that it shows that actually productivity is maintained, if not slightly improved throughout. So actually having these regular breaks does improve workers, not only their well-being, but also their outputs at the same time.
11: Kaz Ahmed, I think I'm due a movement snack now. There will be updates, though, on all our top stories on our website, bbcd.com/news. That is it from the newsroom team. Thanks for listening. Goodbye.
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0: Coming up on Business Daily, we meet the entrepreneur behind one of the world's most popular apps. Luis von Ahn tells us how growing up in Guatemala inspired his mission to make education accessible to everyone, why he sold ReCAPTCHA to Google, and how he turned Duolingo into a multi-billion dollar company. That's with me, Leanna Byrne, after the latest world news.
1: BBC News with Emily Thomas. US officials say America has supplied doses of an experimental antibody to help fight the growing outbreak of Ebola in the Democratic Republic of Congo. The World Health Organization says the drug is being shipped for clinical trials. Red alerts are in place across a number of countries as a blistering heat wave continues to scorch much of Western Europe. In northern France, tens of thousands of people have been left without power. The head of the UN's nuclear watchdog, the IAEA, has insisted that the agency will carry out inspections of Iran's nuclear sites as part of the peace framework signed by Tehran and Washington. Iran has denied US claims that it agreed to allow nuclear inspectors. The anti-corruption watchdog in China says it's investigating a senior defense industry official for alleged corruption. Bian Zhigang is suspected of what the agency termed serious violations of discipline and law. He's the latest official in the defense and space sector to come under investigation for corruption. Ukrainian strikes on energy facilities in Russian-occupied Crimea have left its biggest city, Sevastopol, without power. The Moscow-appointed governor urged residents not to panic. South African police are stepping up security measures ahead of a deadline set by anti-migrant groups for undocumented foreigners to leave the country by the end of this month. The head of London's Metropolitan Police, Mark Rowley, has announced plans to extend the use of technology, including drones and artificial intelligence, in response to emergency calls. And astronomers have taken the most detailed image yet of the centre of the Milky Way, revealing more than 60 million stars in a single picture. The European Space Agency says the extraordinary level of detail could open a new chapter in the search for planets beyond our solar system. And that's the latest world news from the BBC.
0: Welcome to Founders from Business Daily on the BBC World Service. I'm Leanna Byrne, and today I'm talking to Luis von Ahn, founder of Duolingo. Millions use the app every day, but the idea behind it began long before the Green Owl. Luis, you grew up in Guatemala. Education is a huge part of your story. So 15 years ago, you co-founded Duolingo, and today the company's mission is to give people free and high-quality education. Now more than 100 million people use it every month, and it's a multi-billion dollar public company and a global cultural phenomenon. So, Luis von Ahn, Chief Executive and Founder of Duolingo, it's a pleasure to welcome you to Meet the Founders.
2: Thank you for having me here.
0: Do you ever just spot people using Duolingo on the street and smile a bit?
2: All the time. And yeah, I mean, a lot of times I see them in, there's a lot of them in airports preparing for their trip. I look at people's phones to see if it's Duolingo, but I also just hear whenever you get an answer right, there's this ding sound.
0: Yes.
2: I hear it all the time. And sometimes I'm not sure if I actually heard it or if it's just in my mind, but I hear it all the time.
0: So you think you're like, possibly you're just like paranoid. Where is this going on?
2: Yeah, but I do see it quite a bit.
0: Yeah, of course, like you have a target of hitting 100 million daily active users by 2028. Mm-hmm. How do you even come up with a target like that?
2: Well, at the moment, we have, you know, north of 50 million daily active users. So every single day, more than 50 million people use Duolingo. But, you know, I believe that in the next couple of years, we can double that. Mm-hmm. And so it was basically doubling where we were at.
0: Now, you began as an academic solving problems. Do you still feel like you're that academic at heart and you're just trying to solve problems out here?
2: Yes, I feel like, I mean, ever since I was about 13 years old, I wanted to become a university professor. I ended up becoming a university professor. I was one for several years. So I do think that I am an academic at heart.
0: You grew up in Guatemala City. What were you like as a child? What subjects were you drawn to?
2: I liked math. I think that should tell you a lot. I was basically a math nerd. I was very lucky that I had a computer very early. I got a computer when I was age 7 because I asked my mother for a Nintendo, and somehow she got a better price on a used computer, and she thought it was the same thing. and she gave me that, and I had to learn how to use it. So That made me also a computer nerd. But other than that, I played in the streets a lot with my friends. I mean, these were different times. It was okay to be a child unsupervised in the street.
3: Yeah, you mentioned your mom. Obviously, yeah, she bought you that computer, but mm-hmm. she was a public sector doctor.
2: She
3: wasn't
2: was.
3: She? And uh-huh. she spent most of her money she earned on your education. Did that give you a sense of responsibility that you wanted to make something of yourself?
2: It did. So first of all, I was an only child, which is rare in Guatemala. People usually had a lot of kids. So I was an only child, and my mom was a single mother, and she was a doctor, and all her extra money she spent on my education. So what that did is I went to the fanciest school in Guatemala, even though we were not rich. So I went to school with a bunch of rich kids. But the people that lived in my neighborhood went to usually, you know, either public schools or not as fancy of a school. And it was very clear how much more I was learning than they were. From then on, I remained wanting to do something that would give equal access to education to everybody, because I just saw the difference. I mean, some of the kids that were living in my neighborhood, you know, barely learned how to read and write. I mean, they could read and write, but it was not very good at it. And meanwhile, I was learning, I don't know, whatever, advanced math. So later in life, so what ended up happening is, of course, you know, I went to the U.S., I've made a lot of money, et cetera, and these people didn't. So I think that's a huge thing. A lot of people talk about education as something that brings equality to different social classes, but I always saw it as the opposite.
3: You spoke about Guatemala City and growing up there and that you were able to play on the street, but it was also a time of political upheaval. There was a civil war going on.
2: Yeah, there was a civil war going on, but fortunately, Guatemala City was pretty isolated from the actual war. The war was more in the countryside. So we just all knew, don't go to these regions. And that's what it was. But if you went to those regions, you probably would get either kidnapped or killed or something. But I just never went there. So I didn't really see much.
3: It did affect your family, though, didn't it? Your aunt?
2: My aunt was kidnapped. Yeah. Yes. My aunt was kidnapped when I was 16. And that is probably the main thing that got me to go to the United States for university. I was like, I don't really want to continue living here. Yeah, she was kidnapped for 7 days. Fortunately, she lived. probably safer to be somewhere else.
3: No, that is tough, and that would make you make big decisions like that.
2: probably safer to be somewhere else.
3: Well, tell me about that decision to leave, and, you know, you got a fantastic grant, but then you also had to learn English to get there. Tell me about that and how your mum had to put money behind that, too.
2: I learned English as I was in school, so fortunately my English was pretty good already, but the thing that I had to do was, in order to go to study in the U.S., this is the same thing if you want to come study here in the U.K., you have to take an English test. To prove that you know English. And one of the things that happened was that, you know, these English tests at the time, you had to go to a physical testing center. And my country in Guatemala, they ran out of spaces for that year. So either I had to wait another year to go to the university, or I could fly to another country and take a test. And this is what I ended up doing. I flew to El Salvador, which, again, at the time, this was in the mid-90s, El Salvador was not the Bitcoin capital that it is today.
3: It was kind of Bitcoin capital today, isn't it?
2: Yes, it was more like a war-torn country as well. So I had to fly there, take an English test just to prove that I knew English. At the time, it didn't seem like that big of a deal. But in retrospect, you know, I think, why did I do that? But I'm glad I did. Yeah.
3: At that age, were you entrepreneurial, or were you still going down the academic route?
2: I was not entrepreneurial. I truly always thought, at that time, I thought I just wanted to become a math professor. I guess here you call it maths, like you learn more than one math. And so, yeah, that's what I concentrated on. And that's one of the things that I, you know, if I were to give myself advice for back then, it turns out my job now, I am the CEO of a company, is not that much math. And it's a lot of people problems. And
3: share price, you know, goes up there.
2: Sure. But
3: not,
2: it's
3: not too much, in fairness. Yeah.
2: It's mainly people problems. And I wish I had gotten better at dealing with people problems since a young age, because that's been one of the hardest things for me. I really do not like conflict.
3: That must be tough as a CEO.
2: Yes, I really do not like conflict.
3: With people, right. Yes. We'll get into that. We'll unpack that in a minute. But let's talk about CAPTCHA. I feel like you've been on an apology tour.
2: I have. Yes.
3: Because you're part of the team that designed that software, mm-hmm. You know, says how many buses are in the squares. And it was a response to all these bots, though, flooding the internet, wasn't it? So actually, you built was a good thing.
2: Yeah, I mean, it was solving a problem. So a CAPTCHAs, either you've seen them as the distorted characters or the sort of text that you have to type on the internet, or whenever you have to click on the fire hydrant or the, you know, the bicycle just to prove that you're a human. And it's annoying. A lot of people get it wrong. I get it wrong sometimes, so I apologize for that. It's like a necessary evil. It served a purpose, but it was annoying.
3: We forgive you.
2: Thank you.
0: You're listening to Founders from the BBC World Service. I'm Leanna Byrne, and today I'm speaking to Lewis von Ahn, the founder of Duolingo. Lewis, at this point, CAPTCHA had become hugely successful. It was being used all over the internet. So what happened next?
2: About 200 million times a day, somebody was typing a CAPTCHA.
3: Wow.
2: Which, yeah, I felt pretty proud at first. I'm like, oh, look at that. But then I started thinking, okay, each time you do a, you know, one of these, you're usually annoyed. Also, it takes about 10 seconds of your time. And if you multiply 200 million by 10 seconds, you get that every day humanity was spending something like 500,000 hours doing this. And then I started feeling bad because it was 500,000 hours of wasted time. And then I started thinking, could we get you to do something useful for humanity that computers could not do? And that was the idea with ReCAPTCHA, where we took words out of a book that was being digitized that the computer could not recognize, and then we would send it over the internet to you. And so the CAPTCHA that you got was actually a word out of a book the computer had not been able to recognize, and whatever you typed, we would use that to help digitize the book. At the time, you know, there were something like 100 million books that were just somewhere in a library and that were not in the internet. And so this is how ReCAPTCHA helped it. Basically, we got literally millions of people to help us fill in the gaps that the computer could not recognize, and

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1: Work at the start, considering like you were his superior, I guess.
2: Yeah, it was funny. I mean, I was his superior, but you know, we discussed and we said, okay, we're going to start this company and we're gonna be co-founders. We're really gonna go in 50-50. And he's Swiss, and he's very Swiss. And what I mean by that is, after we said that, the next day he came in with a little typed sheet of paper that said, "Here is my understanding of our deal." And it said,
1: wow.
2: we're going to share all hiring decisions. We're going to share all firing decisions. He just had like a bunch of bullet points. And then he had me read it and he said, "Do you agree with this understanding?" And I said, "I do." And then he said, "Okay, please sign it." And I did. I signed it.
1: I suppose you have to do that, actually, don't you, really?
2: It worked out. It actually worked out really well because it made things extremely clear. I don't know whatever happened to that piece of paper, but I do remember that I signed this piece of paper and it was very clear. And to this day, I mean, it's been 15 years or so since we signed that piece of paper.
1: You should ask him where it is. I bet you see he still has it.
2: He probably still has it because he's very Swiss. Yes. At first, by the way, we wanted to teach math, actually, because, you know, I was always a math nerd and he also really liked math. But eventually we decided we wanted to teach languages. And the reason for that was because of English. It just turns out English is this incredible subject. There's about 2 billion people in the world learning English. So there's way more people learning English than learning math in the world. There's only about 1 billion people learning math. Also, English is this, basically, if you know English, you make more money. In any country, certainly in a country like the UK, if you know English, you make more money.
1: Oh, yeah.
2: Certainly. So we thought, okay, English is this thing that transforms lives. Let's teach English. But if we're going to teach English, may as well teach other languages. And so this is why we decided to, you know, make a thing that would teach languages. We started working on it. It took us about a year and a half from the moment we decided to work on it to the moment we launched it. In that time, by the way, we had something important happened, which was, so first of all, I am a native Spanish speaker, so I made the first Duolingo Spanish course. Mm-hmm. That was me. By now, by the way, the Spanish course is much better than anything I could do. Severin is a native German speaker. Mm-hmm. Now, I should actually correct that. I thought Severin was a native German speaker. He's not, in fact, a native German speaker. He's a native Swiss German speaker, which apparently are different languages. I did not know that.
1: Yeah, they are.
2: I did not know that. I thought, German. I thought it was like the difference between UK English and American English. It's not. So he made the first German course. I made the first Spanish course. And we had this bright idea that we would learn each other's language using our app. So we started, you know, I started learning German. He started learning Spanish. And we had this big problem, which was that I would come into the office every day and then I would ask him, "Did you do your Spanish last night?" And then he would say, "No, it was so boring, so I didn't do it." And I had a similar problem. Learning German was just really boring. So this, you know, we freaked out because we thought, okay, we can't even get ourselves to do this. How can we expect other people to do it? And this is when we decided to try to make Duolingo as palatable as possible. This is why we turned Duolingo as close as possible into a game. And that's how it's been since then. And fortunately, by the time we launched Duolingo, it was free and it also felt like a game. Very quickly, within a week of us launching, it became the most downloaded app in all of education, entirely by word of mouth. And it has remained since. And again, it's because it's fun and free.
1: I'm going to bring up the AI memo. It was meant for your staff, but you said you were going to be an AI-first company, that you were going to stop using contractors for work and that AI could do teams. You know, they have to show that they can't automate their work before going to increase headcount. Now, you said the memo has been poorly communicated, but what have you learned from that?
2: Yeah.
1: You said you're conflict adverse, so I imagine this was a nightmare for you.
2: It is interesting. So I wrote the memo, you know, a year ago. Or a little more than a year ago, internally, to tell the company, look, we really are gonna adopt AI in as much as we can. And I think I was not very clear. Internally, this memo was not controversial at all. I mean, the thing is, ever since we started Duolingo has been a technology company. We have adopted every technology that has come out, and we have adopted it if it can help our users. And so internally, this was not controversial at all. But I think people miss.

0: misunderstood, because I was not very clear, people misunderstood this as, oh, Duolingo is firing all its employees in exchange for AI, which is absolutely not what happened. We've never done a layoff. In fact, you know, last year and this year too, our employee count actually has grown rather than gone down. So people, you know, this was a misunderstanding.
1: When you say you didn't let go of staff, does that also mean like contractors as well, or?
0: Yeah, so with contractors, you know, we've always had the full-time staff that we have. And throughout the history of Duolingo for the last 15 years, we've always had a variable size of contractor force. These are people that we pay to work by the hour. And that has always gone up and down, because the reason we don't hire them as full-time employees is because we may not need that many hours, et cetera. So, you know, since that AI memo, there have been times when the contractor force has gone up and sometimes when it has gone down. It has not, you know, we still employ quite a number of contractors. So it's just, this is just ups and downs of contractor force, but that is the nature of it.
1: If you ever left, do you think Duolingo will be able to continue with this mission?
0: I hope so. It is my goal for Duolingo to outlast me. Certainly outlast me as a CEO. By the way, I'm very happy in my job and I'm going to continue being here for as many years as I can. But, you know, I do think that at some point, you know, I won't be able to do as great of a job and I will be very happy to hand it off to somebody else. I think that, you know, the company is very mission driven. It's not just me. You know, one interesting thing that happened was in 2016. So for the first 4 or 5 years in Duolingo, we made no money. I mean, it was we raised venture capital, but we didn't have a paid version. Duolingo didn't have any ads, et cetera. Around 2016, I stood in front of the whole company and I said, we have to figure out how to make money. And at the time, we had about 100 employees. They revolted. They did not want to make money. It was a very strange thing. These were all they were very mission-driven people. And so I think the whole company is just very mission-driven, and I'm very happy with that.
1: Lewis Van Aan, thank you so much for joining us.
0: Thank you for having me.
2: That's Lewis Van Aan, co-founder and CEO of Duolingo. He was speaking to me, Leanna Byrne, for this edition of Business Daily. The programme was produced by Amber Mahmood. To get in touch with the team, do send us an email. The address is businessdaily@bbc.co.uk.

BBC World Service, and now history told by the people who were there. It's Witness History with me, Jane Wilkinson. This is the story of how in 1981, Australia launched a fight against skin cancer with help from a yellow cartoon seagull and an irritatingly catchy jingle.

0: The jingle is just so catchy, you can't forget it. The kids recognised it as soon as they heard it coming out of our van.
1: So tell me what you're slipping on, what you're slopping on, what you're slapping on.
0: Well, you slip on a shirt, slop on a sunscreen and slap on a hat.
1: Meet David Hill, who's working for what was then called the Anti-Cancer Council of Victoria. In the 1970s, the charity is trying to tackle the rising cases of skin cancer, particularly the most dangerous type, melanoma. But David's got a problem. Australians just love the sun.
2: On Australia's famous Bondi Beach, you can drink in the sun and the sights all the year round.
0: Australians' relationship with the sun really went back to our reverence for the outback, bushman, who was always outdoors and suntanned. We had a whole mythology about the importance of being brown, and it went with an outdoor work and rigour, the bronzed Aussies.
3: Well, I think most Australians like sunshine, and, well, the more sunshine you can get on your body, all the better, so far as I'm concerned.
0: So that was always going to be a major cultural barrier to get people to change their behaviour and somehow protect themselves more and spend less time in the sun.
1: Because decades before, scientists had proved a link. Too much exposure to the sun's ultraviolet rays can damage skin cells and cause cancer. But David and the team have a plan to spread the warning. It involves a 16mm projector, an exhibition stand, and some flyers.
0: The most effective way to influence a person is face-to-face. So we would give talks at country women's association groups. We would go to schools and maybe show a movie. We would go to agricultural shows, fairs, and out leaflets. The problem with that is, effective as it might be in communicating a message, it's a hopeless way to reach a whole population. You just do the arithmetic. You cannot reach everyone that way.
1: What they need is something bigger, bolder, and a little more fun. But what? David is sitting in his office in Melbourne when the answer arrives.
0: So there I was looking out, and I could see this very noisy red sports car, and I thought it was a Maserati. Shortly after that, the reception desk rings me up and says, oh, there's a gentleman here who wants to talk about helping with our campaigns. Up came a gentleman called Philip Adams, who's in Australia almost a household word, a very distinguished broadcaster, who then started up one of the leading advertising agencies in the world. Snappy came and said, look, I want to help if I can. And we said, well, this is the new challenge, is our skin cancer prevention. It involves, unfortunately, confronting the iconic bronzed Aussie image. He said, I'll think about that.
1: Philip heads back to work and has that think.
0: Anyway, he came back. He said, here's a concept.
1: It's a cartoon seagull called Sid, who's wearing beach shorts and a wide smile.
0: It actually looks nothing like a seagull. Now he's yellow and blue. He's got a long beak. He flaps around. And I would say that he doesn't have the somewhat objectionable personality of live seagulls.
1: Sid is also dancing while putting on sun cream, a T-shirt and a hat. It's the start of what becomes known as the Slip, Slop, Slap campaign.
0: And Philip said, I reckon I can get some top talent to collaborate on this.
1: Enter composer Peter Best and animator Alex Stitt, both well known in the ad industry. And like Philip, they're prepared to work for free.
0: So this brilliant trio then got together to create this singing commercial with the jingle. The sunshine.

0: Do you remember the jingle, David?
1: Don't make me sing the whole jingle. There it goes. Slip, slop, slap. It sounds like a breeze when you say it like that. Slip, slop, slap. So it goes on. How many verses? I don't know. Four or five verses. And it ends up, don't sizzle like a sausage. Slip, slop, slap.
2: Slip on a shirt, slop on sunscreen and slap on a hat.
0: That's brilliant. Why do you think it works?
1: Oh, gosh. Look, the whole thing is very engaging. It's friendly, but it also acknowledges that we're doing things we enjoy doing. You can still enjoy the beach. You can still enjoy your cricket and tennis, but you can do them more safely. We couldn't wait to get it out there.
0: In early 1981, the 60-second commercial is launched across TV and radio stations in the state of Victoria.
1: We particularly wanted the ads on in the summer, the most relevant time, obviously, and it's pretty quiet commercial advertising on the broadcast media in the summer. And so they had more availability, and we had, for no cost at all, almost commercial levels of reach for this campaign.
0: But most importantly, the message needs to get to the generation of children who are growing up in the sun. Volunteers are sent out with Sid the Seagull brochures, posters and stickers.
1: They would go around to the beach resorts in Victoria with this big camper van, and they'd turn on their music as they were coming to pull up near the beach. So I remember I was present at one. I heard them coming with the jingle, and then suddenly thousands of kids, it seems, were on their feet racing towards the van because they recognised the jingle and thought, oh, this would be fun.
0: Were they singing the song?
1: They were singing it, exactly.
0: So the jingle is definitely catchy. In fact, if it's not already stuck in your head, I'll eat my sun hat. But does it actually change people's behaviour?
1: We did some interesting studies, and one was based on Grand Slam tennis events. So you've got Wimbledon, the French Open, the American Open and the Australian Open. We went down to the stadiums and we took pictures of the crowd, and you can't tell whether they were using a sunscreen, but you can certainly tell whether they're wearing a hat. And there were significant differences. By that stage, our Australian tennis crowds were wearing hats in much greater numbers than they were at Wimbledon or in America or in France. So we took heart from that data, and there were a number of other studies to reassure ourselves that we were getting somewhere.
0: The slip, slop, slap message spreads across Australia, but its real success only becomes obvious years later. Here's Australia's ABC News in March 2026.
3: That, of course, is Sid, the board short wearing seagull, in the ads that started running all the way back in the 1980s. Well, it turns out those ads really worked, because the number of moles on children's bodies in Australia have almost halved over a 25-year period, with predictions that they now have a significant reduction in their melanoma risk as they age. These are the results of a long-running Australian study being released.
1: That's exactly where you'd expect the rates to fall first. If you're intervening on exposure to a carcinogen that operates throughout the person's whole life.
0: You had an impact, you and Sid.
1: I'd hope so. and many, many other people in this country who've made skin cancer control a big part of their interest and job.
0: Sid and the campaign were adopted in many other countries, including New Zealand, Denmark and the United States. Professor David Hill became head of the charity, now called Cancer Council Victoria, before retiring in 2011. He was speaking to me, Jane Wilkinson, for Witness History. And don't forget...
4: 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Listener discretion is advised. We'll start out with partly cloudy skies this morning, turning cloudy this afternoon with periods of rain, a high of 72. Scattered thunderstorms early tonight, cloudy after midnight with gusty winds and small hail possible, a low of 59. And for your day on Thursday, cloudy with some sunshine later in the day, a high of 76. 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

0: You are listening to WKAR Radio Reading Service. This is Sue Garrity and David Brooks with the reading of the Lansing State Journal and the Detroit News and Free Press. For the next half hour, I will be reading the Lansing State Journal news, beginning with the obituaries. And we only have one, Marie Decatur. No age given of Hazlitt, passed away June 19th, and no information on arrangements. And then in the news, U of M Health Sparrow officials break ground on a new $60 million facility. Construction could start later this week on the University of Michigan Health Sparrow's new $60 million outpatient surgery center, and about 100 staff from the hospital and other officials gathered on the build site for a June 22nd groundbreaking ceremony. While the new surgery center means a greater U of M Health Sparrow presence along Michigan Avenue, the new medical facility will also further the health system's plans to eventually shutter the nearby St. Lawrence campus on West Saginaw Street. Margaret Diamond, president of U of M Health Regional System, said the new center west of the downtown hospital will be a convenient patient center with six operating rooms to handle a variety of surgeries, notably orthopedics, which can include sports injuries, joint replacements, fractures, and spinal deformities. We're here today for the groundbreaking of the UM Health Sparrow Lansing Surgery Center. Say that five times rapidly, said Diamond, getting a few laughs. The $60 million facility is the start of remaking our Lansing footprint to provide more services for our patients and to be more accessible to them. This center is a direct result of what our patients are asking for and need. As you know, this is partially a replacement for the outpatient surgeries now in the 100-year-old campus of St. Lawrence, just a bit down the road. U of M's Board of Regents approved the project in February, and the Crispin Company of Lansing is the contractor. The new surgery center will also have an MRI unit that should reduce wait times for cardiac patients, UM Health Sparrow spokesperson Jeremiah Wilcox said in a release. Connie O'Malley, U of M Health's regional chief operating officer, said the goal is to have the new surgery center open about a year from now on a five-acre lot, once home to a number of Sparrow services, including medical supply, IT, and daycare. It was all different things, but we took those buildings down in anticipation of using this site for the ambulatory surgery center several years ago, actually, she said. We haven't been able to get it off the ground, but we're doing that today, so we're excited about that. They're going to move right along with the good weather. The St. Lawrence campus offers outpatient surgery services, Hospice House of Mid-Michigan, behavioral health, a wound clinic, and sleep center, according to UM Health Sparrow's website. Eventually, we are going to exit St. Lawrence sometime around late 2028, O'Malley said. We already have some ideas that we've kind of heard from the community that they would like to see. Housing, affordable housing, grocery stores, things like that, that people have said we really need in this area. Tim Damon, president and CEO of the Lansing Regional Chamber of Commerce, issued a statement celebrating the groundbreaking. This new outpatient facility represents a meaningful expansion of accessible, high-quality health care for our residents and reflects the continued strength of U of M Health Sparrow's commitment to this community, he said, saying that the project signals that Lansing is where major health systems are planting roots and building for the future. That kind of commitment strengthens our quality of life, supports our workforce, and makes our region more competitive for years ahead. U of M Health Sparrow Lansing officials hope to break ground in August on an 84-million-64-bed state-of-the-art behavioral health hospital that would replace the former Lansing Eastern High School on Pennsylvania Avenue. The plan is for adult, geriatric, and child and adolescent patients. Completion is planned for 2028. Last fall, U of M Health Sparrow officials celebrated the completion of a newly opened pharmacy, urgent care and occupational health services center in a vacant Rite Aid location on the southeast corner of Michigan and Pennsylvania Avenues across from the hospital parking garage. Final June Social Security payment this week. Who will get paid? The final round of Social Security checks for June will be distributed this week for those in the federal program. On Wednesday, June 24th, retired disabled workers or survivors may expect their Social Security payments. The schedule is based on the birth dates of the recipients, so the last wave of checks this month are for those with late June birthdays. Looking ahead, July will follow a normal schedule with payment dates landing on Wednesdays per usual according to the Social Security Administration calendar. On June 10th, the bipartisan advocacy group, the Senior Citizens League, released an updated forecast for the cost of living adjustment for Social Security in 2027, showing a likely 3.8% increase, which would be 1 percentage point higher than the increase in 2026, according to the later Consumer Price Index data. The predicted increase would push the average monthly payment to retirees to $2,103.41 after an estimated $77 boost. The official 2027 COLA will be announced in October. And in MSU Athletics, Couch. From Graham Couch, the cure for Michigan State athletics upheaval begins with winning football. I don't know how long Tom Izzo is going to continue coaching at Michigan State, but that's about how long MSU has to get its athletic department football program rolling. In turbulent times, Izzo is a stabilizing presence. He's the reason that athletic director Jay Batt, following and then beating President Kevin Guskowitz out the door during a dizzying couple weeks of university dysfunction, only unsettles the Spartans' world so much. For example, Spartan Ventures, the new revenue-generating arm of MSU Athletics, which launches next week, might have been Batt's baby, but Izzo brought in the seed money via his relationship with Greg and Don Williams, who remain committed. And while MSU strains to keep up financially and competitively in football, Izzo's men's basketball program just won 57 games combined in his 30th and 31st seasons and enters his 32nd season with a team as anticipated as any of this decade. It's juice that MSU needs right now and stability that every university craves. MSU has it because its 71-year-old basketball coach is still devoted to MSU, hasn't lost his fire, and doesn't have any hobbies. But MSU would be wise not to keep leaning on Izzo so hard for its clout and as a figure who's larger than its messes. When he's gone, this BS won't fly, not from its president, AD, its board of trustees, nor its football program. The board is taking the most heat right now for the departure of Guskowitz, who's agreed to take the top job at Clemson, which led to Batt leaving to run the athletics operation at the University of Kentucky. Way too many people know the names of trustees Rima Vassar, Mike Ballow, and Dennis Denno, people who hadn't heard of them when they saw them on the ballot. Those three have been public in their dissent and questioning of certain initiatives, including the parts of Spartan Ventures which lack the transparency they feel should be available to an elected board responsible for oversight of a public university. It's an argument with merit. The issue, as Guskowitz and other board members see it, is when that dissent doesn't end after the board has voted and reaches the podcast and editorial sphere. The sense of self-importance and agenda comes through when you listen to some of these folks, even if they mean well, and even if they have good points. That's the case in pretty much every political office. MSU's Board of Trustees shouldn't be seen as a political office. It sure as heck shouldn't be an 8-year term. You'll need legislative cooperation to change that, made more difficult because we bungled those terms, too, with term limits too short in the state legislature to effectively govern. So we might be stuck with this process. We need the political parties to choose the right candidates. Surprise, they don't sometimes. And for us to know who they are before we vote for them. That said, Guskowitz didn't have to leave, and Batt didn't need to bolt either. Guskowitz had a firm majority on MSU's board, which tried to keep him, even those that didn't always agree with him. Batt could have waited at least a year to make sure his vision aligned with the next president and to shepherd the launch of Spartan Ventures and its subsidiary, Spartan Media Ventures. For all of their talents and strengths as a duo, commitment to the cause at MSU is not among them. That has to be a feature of next MSU president and athletic director. It doesn't mean you have to hire alums, but they've got to really want to be at MSU. And ideally, they'll see Spartan Ventures as worthwhile. Otherwise, the last year was just a waste of time. The Spartan Ventures arrangement is intended to be perpetual, Bat said, sitting next to Guskowitz when asked about what would become of Spartan Ventures if they left MSU. There are opportunities, if it no longer serves the purpose of the university, to unwind it, but the goal of it is for it to be a permanent shift in how we operate. Ultimately, I think it's what's in the best long-term interest of MSU and MSU athletics. I didn't imagine then that they'd be gone before it launched. A lot of MSU Athletics employees have moved over to Spartan Ventures, which is set to go. But a new president and AD might see things differently, just as Bat didn't see Alan Haller's plans for an Olympic sports arena and district around it as fitting his vision. New people, new ideas, and before then, at least a year in purgatory until a president is hired and gets their feet under them. It might be hard to find the right athletic director before the president is hired. People like to know who they'll be working for. The damage in losing Guskowitz and Bat could be most felt in fundraising momentum. On that front, what MSU Athletics needs most right now and forevermore going forward is a relevant and competitive football team. Winning football solves a lot. It creates an energy even Izzo can't match. It drives donations and revenues, elevates the university's profile. It makes people feel good about the place. As long as people feel good about the people running the program, I think they will with Pat Fitzgerald. He inherited this challenge, one that's now even greater than the one he was hired into, back when he had alignment with his AD and president. He, his staff, Spartan Ventures COO John Palumbo, whoever is named interim AD, perhaps Jennifer Smith again, and the rest of an organization that'll be judged first and foremost by what happens with MSU's football program, need that program to start moving in the right direction. Fitzgerald and company can't fix the Board of Trustees or make sure the university hires the right president or undo the last month, but they can change the energy of the place. Warden at troubled Michigan Prison for Women goes on personal leave. Michigan's Prison for Women is getting a new warden, at least temporarily, amid searing public scrutiny over living conditions and three sudden deaths, a spokesman confirmed on June 23rd. Warden Jeremy Howard has gone on personal leave, Michigan Department of Corrections spokesman Lucas Varon told the Detroit Free Press in an email. Michelle Floyd, currently the warden at Cooper Street Correctional Facility near Jackson, has been temporarily assigned to Women's Huron Valley Correctional Facility to replace him, Varon said. Varon said Howard's leave is personal and unrelated to current events at the women's prison. Meanwhile, the Michigan Department of Corrections says investigations into the recent deaths of Kara Howard, 28, Rebecca Fackler, 57, and Ashley Hoth, 36, continue. Three autopsies by the Washtenaw County Medical Examiner are still pending, according to information posted on the MDOC website. Governor Gretchen Whitmer has called for speedy and transparent investigations into the deaths. On June 18th, former Women's Huron Valley Corrections Officer Justin Lee was sentenced to 18 months to 15 years in prison after pleading guilty to one count of second-degree criminal sexual conduct involving an inmate at the women's prison. Attorney General Dana Nessel said in a news release, the investigation showed Lee engaged in multiple sexual acts with several prisoners while working at the prison. State Representative Lori Pohutsky, Democrat of Livonia, a member of the House Oversight Committee who has been investigating the women's prison and the MDOC more broadly, said in a June 23rd text message that she hopes the change at the top of the women's prison is, quote, the first step in addressing the systemic issues in Michigan's prisons and not another PR move from the department designed to distract people, unquote. Pohutsky said the change in the warden has not been formally communicated to legislators as of 9 a.m. on June 23rd, which she said was frustrating, and another instance of MDOC not being interested in partnering to address issues within their facilities. Pohutsky also cautioned that one person in one prison is not responsible for all of the MDOC's failures within the MDOC's facilities. Lansing City Council sets public hearing for data center moratorium. Lansing City Council will host a July 3rd public hearing on a proposed 182-day data center moratorium, Lansing City Clerk Chris Swope said. A proposed moratorium introduced in April came several months after Deep Green, a United Kingdom-based company, proposed a $120 million data center for downtown. The company withdrew its proposal hours before City Council had expected to vote, following weeks of pushback from residents and some members of council. A temporary moratorium on new data centers, beginning operations after the effective date of this ordinance until the city has completed its study and recommendation of zoning amendments to address data centers, is in the best interest of the public health, safety, and welfare of city residents, the draft ordinance says. For a period of 182 days from the effective date of this ordinance, the city will not issue any building permits nor process applications for zoning amendments for any data centers as a primary or accessory use. The proposal was submitted by Councilmember Ryan Cost, who said in a statement that he's working with Councilmember Deyanira Navarez Martinez and the City Attorney's Office to develop a robust set of guidelines, which will serve as a foundational element for crafting a sustainable solution. Deep Green's proposed downtown data center had been pitched by the company, the Lansing Board of Water and Light, Mayor Andy Shore's administration, and some in the business community as a positive and necessary step for the city. However, many residents had pushed back for months, including during City Council meetings that included hours of public comment. The majority who voiced opposition told Council they were concerned about the environmental impacts, a lack of transparency from the Board of Water and Light about power for the data center, and questioned whether a data center was a good fit for the downtown area, among other issues. Deep Green had proposed building a two-story, 25,000-square-foot data center on four lots on Kalamazoo Street between Cedar and Larch Streets, about two blocks south of the city's minor league baseball stadium. The project would have required a conditional rezoning and the sale of public land. And then in a connected story, a growing chorus of Michigan lawmakers call for data center regulation. A growing number of proposals on how to regulate large-scale data centers are being floated in the Michigan legislature as lawmakers explore possible approaches on to how the in-demand facility should operate. Senate Democrats recently introduced legislation to create more stringent guardrails for data center developers, including setting water usage limits, mandating data centers fall into their own class of electricity customer, requiring community buy-in, and more. The bills join proposals put forward by Republicans in both the House and Senate to institute a year-long moratorium on new developments in Michigan while policymakers explore regulating data centers. So far, nothing has moved in either chamber, but there appears to be a willingness for Michigan lawmakers to debate how the state should approach a data center rollout, particularly as residents across the state have questions about, or in many cases outright oppose, new data centers coming online in their communities. Senate Dems target guardrails. Data centers, the buildings that house servers and other computer hardware, aren't new, but they are getting bigger. The explosion of generative artificial intelligence usage has fueled demand for hyperscale data centers that have larger physical footprints in addition to using more power and water to operate. Large data centers can use up to 5 million gallons of water each day, according to the Environmental and Energy Study Institute, with the primary use being for evaporative cooling of the air heated by constantly running equipment. Senate Bill 1046, introduced by Senator Rosemary Bayer, Democrat of West Bloomfield, would cap Michigan data centers at 2 million gallons of water use per day. Additionally, the proposal would require any data center using more than 550,000 gallons of water daily to go through a permitting process with the local water authority. We need to have regulation in place to protect our people, our communities, and our environmental resources, Bayer said at a June 18th press conference announcing the legislation. Lawmakers also want to ensure residential electric customers aren't faced with higher power bills when data centers come to their communities. Senate Bill 1047, introduced by Senator Mallory McMorrow, Democrat of Royal Oak, would require companies building data centers to ensure the cost of operating the facilities from construction to powering them don't fall on residents. Additionally, the bill would require data center developers to enter into power purchase agreements with utilities that are at least 20 years in length and require the developer to pay a minimum of 90% of the monthly billing demand. In other words, require the data center to pay for 90% of the electricity it believes it will use each month, regardless of whether it uses that much electricity. Michiganders have watched their rates climb year after year, and they have every right to worry that data centers will make that worse, said McMorrow, who is also running for U.S. Senate. Senate Democrats also offered proposals to require community benefit agreements between the data center developers and the local areas where the developers want to open a facility. If such an agreement isn't provided, the local community would be able to deny any site plan or rezoning request from a developer. Currently, state zoning laws make it difficult for communities to stop data centers from being built in their jurisdiction if they already provide zoning for industrial uses. Other bills in the package would prohibit non-disclosure agreements between developers and public employees and elected officials, as well as require union wages to be paid to the workers building the data center. The package was referred to the Senate Committee on Energy and the Environment for consideration. A path forward? While Democrats hold the majority in the Senate, Republicans control the House, and any proposal needs approval from both chambers before it can be sent to the government, to the governor for consideration. And there appears to be appetite from House leadership on potential data center measures. Speaker Matt Hall, Republican of Richland Township, said at a separate June 18th press conference that there was a need to enact newer data center regulations. He referenced the ratepayer protection pledge championed by President Donald Trump, a framework agreed to by major tech companies in March that stated residents won't pay for the power needed by hyperscale data centers. We need to make sure in Michigan we're doing the same thing, that these data centers are not costing us more money. Instead, they're lowering our bills because they're subsidizing our rates, not the other way around, Hall said. Governor Gretchen Whitmer, who faced criticism from some data center opponents for supporting a $7.4 billion data center campus currently being built in Saline Township, has also called for guardrails around how the facilities operate in Michigan. In a statement released by her office, she called the data center package introduced by Senate Democrats encouraging. It is extremely important that we have a strong framework in place to put Michigan in the lead on data centers and keep us competitive for transformational projects that grow our economy and create thousands of good-paying jobs, Whitmer said. GOP lawmakers call for moratorium. Along with the proposals offered by Senate Democrats, other lawmakers have taken aim at data centers. Senator Jim Runestad, Republican of White Lake, and Representative Jennifer Wartz, Republican of Quincy, have both introduced bills to institute year-long moratoriums on new data center developments in Michigan. Runestad and Wartz both spoke at a June 23rd rally at the Capitol. I am tired of them coming after good farm ground and allowing for our tax dollars to subsidize large corporations who have more than enough money to fund these centers they want to bring to our state, Ward said. Data center opposition often crosses partisan lines. A March Gallup poll found majorities of both Republicans and Democrats were either somewhat or strongly opposed to data centers coming to their local communities. I've never seen a more bipartisan issue in my life, Runestad said. Data center proponents say the fear is unwarranted. In 2024, lawmakers and Whitmer approved tax incentives for data center developers in Michigan. Proponents point out that to qualify for the subsidies, data centers have to pay for their own power and follow rules related to protecting local water supplies. Major tech companies, including OpenAI, Google, and Microsoft, have plans to construct data centers in Michigan. The Saline Township project is intended to power OpenAI's Stargate project for AI development. Google is moving forward with plans for a 1-gigawatt data center in Van Buren Township, and Microsoft has purchased land in 3 West Michigan communities, Door Township, Lowell, and Gaines Township, with the aim of building data centers there. Proponents of data centers say much of the pushback against the developments is unwarranted. One group, Michigan for Responsible Data Centers, believes data centers can be an economic asset to the state moving forward. As a demand for digital infrastructure continues to grow, Michigan has an opportunity to attract investment, strengthen its competitiveness, and generate economic activity and opportunity for communities and Michiganders. Jim Holcomb, Michigan Chamber of Commerce President and CEO and coalition member, said in a statement, "The key is ensuring development occurs responsibly, transparently, and in a way that safeguards ratepayers, protects natural resources, and earns public confidence. That's the conversation Michigan should be having." The group pointed to a recent report from the Citizens Research Council of Michigan that found data centers should be evaluated on an individual basis in communities. The report found that while economic benefits of the facilities are often overstated, Michigan appears to have the water and power supplies necessary to mitigate the typical concerns associated with data center growth. Eric Nesbitt ends his bid for Michigan governor and endorses John James. Michigan Senate Minority Leader Eric Nesbitt, Republican of Porter Township, dropped out of the GOP gubernatorial primary and announced his decision to join President Donald Trump in his endorsement of U.S. Representative John James, Republican of Shelby Township. Nesbitt's announcement came just hours after Trump waded into the race to declare his support for James. "The campaign has always been about the people of Michigan and standing with President Trump to defeat the Democrats in November," Nesbitt wrote in an email to supporters on Monday of June 22nd. "It's time to unite. I'm asking every one of you who supported this campaign to stand with me behind John James, roll up our sleeves, and deliver a Republican victory in November." Before exiting the race, Nesbitt had lagged behind other Republican candidates in the polls and fundraising. Unlike the other candidates, Nesbitt has never run a statewide campaign before. His departure leaves James to face off against former Attorney General Mike Cox and businessman Perry Johnson. Nesbitt's decision comes after former House Speaker Tom Leonard, Republican of DeWitt, dropped out of the race earlier and endorsed James. In a post on X, Leonard urged his fellow Republicans to join him, writing that Trump's endorsement assures a victory for James in the Tuesday, August 4th primary. "Now is the time for Republicans to unite behind his candidacy and focus on winning in November," Leonard wrote. Cox and Johnson didn't heed that call, vowing instead to stay in the race. "Our momentum is strong and our fight continues," Cox said in a statement. "I look forward to being President Trump's favorite governor when I win." Johnson described Trump's endorsement as misguided. "If we want a Republican governor in Michigan, defeating John James in this primary is critical. I'll be working twice as hard to make sure that happens," Johnson wrote in a Facebook post. The state's elections panel in May certified Nesbitt to appear on the August primary ballot. He was the only candidate in the GOP primary running from outside of Metro Detroit. He called himself a farm boy on the campaign trail and touted his rural agenda for Michigan, addressing a key constituency of the Republican Party. The Democratic primary features Secretary of State Jocelyn Benson and Genesee County Sheriff Chris Swanson. The Michigan Democratic Party has described the GOP primary as a MAGA primary, as the Republican candidates have tried to court the president's endorsement. Democrats argue that any Republican who emerges from the primary will be tied to Trump, which Democrats view as a liability in the fall's midterm election. And that will end the reading of the Lansing State Journal from WKAR Radio Reading Service. Here's David Brooks with the reading of the Detroit News and Free Press.
1: Thanks, Sue. All right, we're going to start with some international news. Israel, Lebanon discussing pilot scheme for handover of territory. Lebanon and Israel are discussing a U.S.-backed proposal for Israeli forces to pull out of some of the territory invaded in the war with Hezbollah and hand it to Lebanese army control during talks in Washington, officials on both sides said. The proposed pilot project is being discussed in the latest round of Israeli-Lebanese talks, which are going ahead even after they appear to have been eclipsed by Iran's move to make Lebanon central to its talks with the United States. Israeli forces have seized a swath of southern Lebanon during the war that was ignited when Hezbollah opened fire at Israel in a show of support for Tehran days after the U.S. and Israel launched strikes in Iran. A ceasefire has largely held since Sunday, the longest lull in the fighting yet, but Israeli forces are still deployed deep inside southern Lebanon, citing the need to shield northern Israel from Hezbollah attack. Israeli Defense Minister Israel Katz said on Wednesday that Israel would not withdraw from southern Lebanon, even if the U.S. demanded it. Israeli Prime Minister Benjamin Netanyahu has said Israel will remain in Lebanon as long as necessary. The Israeli force officials said the Lebanese troops involved in the U.S.-backed proposal would undergo U.S. training and vetting to ensure they are not linked to Hezbollah, while Israel would maintain a military presence in a buffer zone along the border. Asked about the Israeli officials' comments, a senior Lebanese security official said discussions were ongoing in Washington and that specific military-to-military talks, including on the pilot zones, would take place on Wednesday. The Lebanese official said the discussions would focus on a timeline for Israeli withdrawal and that any plan would emerge only after the final day of talks on Thursday. The official did not respond to a request for comment on the Israeli official's account of U.S. vetting of Lebanese troops. Lebanese President Joseph Aoun told a British-German delegation that discussions on the proposed pilot areas were ongoing and awaiting Israeli approval, the Lebanese presidency said. Lebanon's army, which recruits from across the country's sectarian mosaic, has long received U.S. military aid, part of U.S. policy to bolster government and security institutions in a country where critics say Hezbollah has undermined the state. Hezbollah, a Lebanese Shiite Muslim group established by Iran's Revolutionary Guards in 1982, has consistently demanded the Lebanese government withdraw from the U.S.-backed talks with Israel, Beirut's highest-level contacts with Israel in decades. Tehran required a ceasefire in Lebanon as part of its interim deal with the U.S., which requires both countries and their allies to declare an immediate and permanent end of military operations on all fronts, including Lebanon, and to ensure Lebanon's territorial integrity and sovereignty. The Iranian ambassador to the United Nations in Geneva said on Tuesday that Lebanon was an unquestionable part of the agreement and that it included the withdrawal of Israeli troops. A joint statement issued at the end of U.S.-Iranian talks in Switzerland on Monday said the parties had agreed to create a deconfliction cell to ensure adherence to the termination of hostilities in Lebanon. On Tuesday, the U.S. said it was committed to forming the cell to consolidate the ceasefire in Lebanon and that details on how it would operate were still under review. A U.S. proposal for Lebanese army-controlled pilot zones featured in a ceasefire plan agreed by Lebanese and Israeli officials on June 3rd. Hezbollah rejected the plan, which was contingent on the group ceasing fire and evacuating its fighters from a swath in the south. And Rubio starts Middle East trip as Gulf allies skeptical about Iran deal seek answers. U.S. Secretary of State Marco Rubio held talks with top United Arab Emirates officials on Wednesday in a Middle East tour, seeking to ensure Gulf allies who view a proposed Iran peace deal as too soft on a state that attacked them in the war. The U.S.-Iran accord reached last week, the first signed by an American and an Iranian president since Iran's 1979 Islamic Revolution, includes a proposed $300 billion fund and the waiver of some sanctions. Arriving in the United Arab Emirates capital, Abu Dhabi, late on Tuesday for a three-day tour of the oil-rich Gulf, Rubio is undertaking his first high-level diplomatic mission on the agreement to end the four-month U.S.-Israeli war with Iran. Rubio held a working lunch with UAE President Sheikh Mohammed bin Zayed Al Nahyan and other senior officials, including National Security Advisor Sheikh Talaoun bin Zayed Al Nahyan and Foreign Minister Sheikh Abdullah bin Zayed Al Nahyan. Asked on arrival if he planned to address allies' disquiet with the accord, Rubio told reporters that most certainly will come up with these discussions. He said they would also discuss issues not covered by the Memorandum of Understanding. America's top diplomat has been largely absent from Iran-related discussions in recent weeks, with Vice President J.D. Vance instead leading a round of talks with Iranian counterparts over the weekend in Switzerland. As well as the United Arab Emirates, Rubio is also visiting Kuwait. Both nations host strategic U.S. military bases, and both were hit by an onslaught of Iranian missiles, resulting in civilian deaths. The UAE faces particularly severe economic strains as the war caused some expatriates at the core of its non-oil economy to flee the global financial center, which prides itself on stability in a volatile Middle East. Last week, Reuters reported that Iran set up secretive new cells in Iraq to carry out attacks on Gulf countries, including Kuwait and the UAE. Those cells carried out at least 7 drone attacks against sites in Kuwait, the UAE, and Saudi Arabia during a roughly one-month period in April and May. Rubio's remarks during his swing through the region will be closely scrutinized to see how the man, once known as a hawkish critic of Iran, frames a deal that many congressional Republicans argue amounts to capitulation. Rubio and Vance, both former U.S. senators, are widely viewed within Republican Party circles as potential candidates to succeed Trump, with party insiders and early polling often casting the race as a two-way contest between them. Rubio's mission is delicate. While he needs to defend a preliminary accord that Trump firmly supports, he also has to credibly address the concerns of his Gulf counterparts, who are more circumspect about the deal. The two sides signed a 14-point Memorandum of Understanding last week, setting out broad agreements in principle to the end of the war. The interim accord paved the way for 60 days of talks aimed at hammering out thornier details, including issues related to Iran's nuclear program. Iran will address matters related to access to nuclear sites that have been attacked and to Iranian nuclear materials only in the framework of a final agreement with the United States and after practical steps are taken to lift U.S. sanctions, Deputy Foreign Minister Kazem Jirababadi said on Wednesday. The head of the UN nuclear watchdog said earlier on Wednesday that he expected inspections on Iran soon under an interim understanding linked to U.S.-Iran talks, although details were yet to be finalized. A central issue in talks is what will happen to Iran's highly enriched uranium, including material enriched up to 60% purity, a short step from the roughly 90% of weapons grade. Tehran says its nuclear program is for peaceful purposes. While Gulf leaders pushed for peace during the four-month-long conflict, many were surprised and disappointed by the terms of the accord. U.S. regional allies are especially concerned that Iran could use the proposed $300 billion reconstruction fund to rebuild its military. The accord also does not address Tehran's ballistic missile capacity, a concern for Gulf states, all of which were struck by Iranian missiles and drones in the war. Iran has noted that the Gulf states made various logistical accommodations for Washington's war effort while hosting U.S. military bases that were central to the conflict. And in the United States, U.S. agencies have seized more than 300 drones near World Cup sites, TSA says. Government agencies have seized more than 300 drones near World Cup sites in the United States since the tournament began on June 11th, the Transportation Security Administration announced on Tuesday. Stadiums and surrounding event spaces are a strict no-drone zone, per the Federal Aviation Administration. All aircraft, including drones, are banned on match days within 3 nautical miles of stadiums and up to 3,000 feet above ground level unless specifically authorized by air traffic controllers. The federal government, led by the White House Task Force and in partnership with the FBI, DHS, TSA, FAA, and state and local law enforcement, have implemented the most comprehensive airspace security and drone mitigation effort in U.S. history for the FIFA World Cup 2026. The TSA said in a statement per Front Office Sports. Enforcement is swift and proactive. Drone operators who enter restricted airspace without approval can face civil penalties up to $75,000 and criminal fines up to $100,000. Violators may face federal criminal charges and immediate arrest. The drones can be intercepted and confiscated. Front Office Sports reported that federal officials have not released a full breakdown by host cities of the more than 300 seizures, nor total number of arrests or charges. The NBC News collected information from the FBI's Miami field office that 49 drone operators have been ticketed and 54 drones seized in Florida. There has been no indication that the drones seized carried weapons or were part of a planned attack, per FOS. The federal government distributed $250 million for counter-drone security ahead of the tournament to 11 World Cup host states and Washington, D.C. The funding is for equipment, software, and training used to detect

0: 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By continuing to listen, you verify that you qualify within one of these categories. Thank you for listening to WKAR Radio Reading Service from Michigan State University.
1: But to just sign it. After clearing log jams in the White House and House of Representatives, the legislation drew broad support, an election year in which both parties are increasingly aware that voters have said they're fed up with the high cost of living. The 21st Century Road to Housing Act has been over a year in the making and has encouraged a national discussion of why housing is so unaffordable and what can be done to fix it. It's a highly consequential piece of legislation, said Dennis Shea, the executive vice president of the Bipartisan Policy Center's Terwilliger Center for Housing Policy. It demonstrates that members of both parties are working together to tackle the housing affordability challenge. They're hearing from their constituents that rising housing costs are a real problem. The bill was largely championed by Congress by Representative French Hill, a Republican from Arkansas, Representative Maxine Waters, Democrat from California, Senator Elizabeth Warren, a Democrat from Massachusetts, and Senator Tim Scott, a Republican from South Carolina. Hill, the chairman of the House Financial Services Committee, characterized it one of the most significant bipartisan housing reforms in recent memory. In a speech, he called the legislation an example of Congress working at its best, tackling the challenges of the American people, offering solutions, and having those enacted into law. Waters, the ranking Democrat on the Financial Services Committee, said it was a first step toward addressing the nation's affordable housing crisis. This bill speaks to the real change that our constituents have been demanding, she said. There are numerous reasons for the housing shortage, but one of the most important is the sharp decline in development after the financial crisis of 2008. New home construction tumbled, then stayed depressed for over a decade. Economists now reckon the U.S. has a housing shortage in the millions of units. With so little supply, prices are surging, keeping housing both for rent and for purchase out of reach of many Americans. The median price of a previously owned home sold in May was $429,300, according to the National Association of Realtors. That's up a whopping 52% from just before the pandemic. As housing remains out of reach, meanwhile, more Americans are feeling the pinch. One quarter of all owners and half of all renters are cost burdened, meaning they pay more than one third of their income for housing. The number of people living with family or friends is also increasing. Household formation has fallen sharply since the pandemic, according to a report released earlier in June. What is the housing bill that just passed Congress? Well, with the crisis so deeply entrenched in the economy, housing observers believe it needs to be tackled on a variety of fronts. Shea thinks one of the bill's key components is a change to federal regulations of manufactured housing that would streamline construction of such houses. Factory-built homes can cost hundreds of thousands of dollars less than those built on property site. The legislation also seeks to limit large investors, those with at least 350 properties, from buying homes. That idea has broad support from lawmakers, although most housing experts disagree that such a step is needed. The bill is not going to solve the affordability challenge, Shea told USA Today. That will take action at the state and local level and with the private sector, but it is very meaningful. And O'Reilly Auto Parts sued by feds over truck drivers' treatment. Federal agency is suing O'Reilly Auto Enterprises, LLC, a national auto parts retailer, for failing to accommodate a disabled employee at its Belleville distribution center and firing him instead. The alleged violations were against an O'Reilly Auto Parts distribution center located at 8080 Hagerty Road in Van Buren Township, according to a news release from the U.S. Equal Employment Opportunity Commission, EEOC. The EEOC is a federal agency that...

0: police's work discrimination. EEOC says Ryle Riley's alleged conduct violates the Americans with Disabilities Act, which prohibits discrimination based on disability. Officials with O'Reilly Auto Parts did not immediately respond for comment when contacted by the Free Press on Tuesday afternoon. Federal officials say O'Reilly hired the employee as a commercial truck driver in 2015. Then, in the summer of 2022, he had a stroke and multiple seizures and was hospitalized in an intensive care unit. After recovering from the treatment, he was advised that he could not drive a commercial vehicle for 5 years. He went to O'Reilly, officials say, and requested to be reassigned to a non-driving position. And although he qualified for multiple open and available positions, O'Reilly refused to offer him one of the positions, citing an internal policy which prohibited drivers from being reassigned to distribution centers. Instead, O'Reilly terminated him, EEOC said. Employers are required under federal law to make reasonable accommodations for employees with disabilities absent undue hardship, including reassignment to an open position, said Kenneth Byrd, regional attorney for the EEOC's Indianapolis district. O'Reilly's refusal to reassign this employee to an open, non-driving position violated the law, and the EEOC will continue to fight disability discrimination. The lawsuit was filed in the U.S. District Court for the Eastern District of Michigan on June 23rd. The lawsuit is seeking unspecified punitive damages as well as injunctive relief to prevent future discrimination, back pay, and compensatory damages. Federal officials say the suit comes after first attempting to reach a pre-litigation settlement through its administrative conciliation process. O'Reilly Auto Parts operates more than 6,500 stores throughout the United States, Puerto Rico, Mexico, and Canada. And Donald Trump has endorsed these candidates in Michigan midterms. President Donald Trump has wielded his political influence in Michigan by backing a slate of Republicans in the 2026 midterm election who will soon test the president's strength in the battleground state. Trump-endorsed Republican candidates have celebrated notching the president's support, but Democrats argue it will be a liability in the November election. Trump won Michigan twice in 2016 and 2024, but since entering the White House, none of his endorsed candidates have won statewide office. Here's a look at the president's picks this year. Trump once again endorsed former U.S. Representative Mike Rogers of White Lake in Michigan's competitive U.S. Senate race. Rogers narrowly lost to then U.S. Rep. Lisa Slotkin, a Republican from Holly, in 2024 in the year's U.S. Senate election. He decided to run again after U.S. Senator Gary Peters, a Democrat from Bloomfield Township, opted out not to seek re-election. Unlike in 2024, Rogers faces no competition in the upcoming primary. Rogers will face off against the winner of a three-way Democratic primary that includes former Wayne County and Detroit Health Director Abdul El-Sayed, U.S. Representative Haley Stevens of Birmingham, and State Senator Mallory McMorrow of Royal Oak. Trump moved early to announce his support for Rogers, declaring his endorsement almost a year before the upcoming Tuesday, August 4th primary. In Michigan governor's race, Trump waited longer before wading into Michigan's open race for governor with an endorsement of U.S. Representative John James, a Republican from Shelby Township, just days before voters begin receiving absentee ballots. Trump backed James previously in his two unsuccessful bids for U.S. Senate and then again for his U.S. House race in Michigan's 10th congressional district, a seat James has held since 2023. In the GOP primary, James faces former Attorney General Mike Cox and businessman Perry Johnson, Michigan Senate Minority Leader Eric Nesbitt, Republican from Porter Township, announced his decision to end his campaign and back James just hours after the president endorsed the congressman. In the Democratic primary, Secretary of State Jocelyn Benson faces Genesee County Sheriff Chris Swanson. Governor Gretchen Whitmer cannot run again due to her term limits, and her departure leaves a competitive race to replace her. Trump has endorsed every incumbent congressional Republican in Michigan running for re-election in the U.S. House races. U.S. Representative Jack Bergman of Watersmeet, U.S. Representative John Molinar of Caledonia, U.S. Representative Tim Walberg of Tipton, U.S. Representative Tom Barrett of Charlotte, and Lisa McClain of Bruce Township. After Huizenga decided not to run for U.S. Senate, citing consultation with Trump, the president promised to endorse the congressman in a re-election bid for his U.S. House seat. Huizenga later announced his plan to run again. Just ahead of the primary, Trump endorsed Amir Hassan for Michigan's 8th Congressional District, a seat currently held by incumbent U.S. Representative Kristen McDonald Rivett, a Democrat from Bay City. Hassan has a background in federal law enforcement, and he faces Republicans Al Lemo and Thomas Smith in the primary. The district is seen as competitive, but Democrats have an edge in the race, according to Cook Political Report, which analyzes electoral contests across the U.S. Trump also intervened the race for Michigan's open 10th congressional district, currently held by James Trump-backed Republican Michael Bouchard, the son of Oakland County Sheriff Mike Bouchard. The primary, Bouchard is running against a Macomb County prosecutor, Robert Littlejuraj, a Clinton Township lawyer, Justin Kirk, and construction manager, Stefan Dimitropoulos. The Democratic primary includes lawyer Eric Chung, former Pontiac Mayor Tim Grimmel, and prosecutor Christina Hines. Republicans have an advantage in the competitive race, according to Cook Political Report. And National Cherry Festival returns for 100th year to Traverse City. The National Cherry Festival is turning 100 this year, and Traverse City is celebrating in a big way, really big. From the world's largest cherry pie tin to national acts like Ludacris and Daughtry, the annual event promises to be packed with plenty to eat and things to do. The Cherry Festival runs for 11 days this year from July 4th through the 11th. As we look ahead to our 100th celebration, we want to extend a heartfelt thank to our growers, partners, vendors, sponsors, volunteers, and community leaders for their ongoing commitment to the National Cherry Festival, the event website reads. We're proud to be part of the cherry capital of the world and can't wait to celebrate 100 years with you. Here's what to know. The National Cherry Festival recognizes Michigan's and Traverse City's cherry growing industry, organizers say. The festival features concerts, races, art competitions, marching bands, a parade, cherry-themed food products, and an air show and more. One popular, long-standing tradition is the bed race, featuring creatively decorated beds on wheels. National Cherry Festival takes place July 4th through 11th and is in Traverse City, where about 500,000 people attend each year. The event was first held in 1926. Many events take place at Open Space Park near Union Street and Grandview Park in Traverse City, but events are spread across the area. You can check the event calendar for specific locations online. The National Cherry Festival has over 150 events, with 85% of them free, organizers say. Musical performances and some other events, including beach volleyball, do cost money, according to the organizers' website. Tickets range from $68 for general admission to $128 for reserved seating. The event calendar lets visitors see if the event has an associated cost. And who's performing at the National Cherry Festival? Well, the musical lineup includes David Lee Roth with Aeon Jones, Bow Wow and Soulja Boy, Chase Matthew and Lauren Elena, KC and the Sunshine Band with the Spinners, The Fray with special guest Augustana Daughtry, Justin Moore with Easton Corbin and Ludacris. While you cannot pick cherries at the festival, Traverse City is rich with cherry farms. The festival provides a list of options on its website. However, cherries will be available at the festival in all forms, and there are fresh cherries, cherry cheese, cherry chocolate, cherry pie, cherry margaritas, and more. Well, there's not really much time to get into another story, so that will end the reading of the Detroit News and Free Press from WKAR Radio Reading Service. Your readers were Sue Garrity and David Brooks. Good day.
1: 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We'll start out with partly cloudy skies this morning, turning cloudy this afternoon with periods of rain, a high of 72. Scattered thunderstorms early tonight, cloudy after midnight with gusty winds and small hail possible, a low of 59. And for your day on Thursday, cloudy with some sunshine later in the day, a high of 76. 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
2: This program is intended for a print-impaired audience and is brought to you by Mind's Eye.
3: This is the program To Your Health, and I'll be reading from Women's Health. It shows someone putting a Band-Aid on a patient's arm. Why tetanus is on the rise in the United States and how you can stay safe. It's entirely preventable, according to doctors. This is by Corinne Miller. Tetanus is probably not something you think about a whole lot. That's because, thanks to the vaccine, infections are largely preventable. And we're talking very preventable. Since 2010, there have been less than 40 cases of tetanus in the United States per year, according to the Centers for Disease Control and Prevention, CDC. A major of those cases occurred in people who either never got the vaccine or didn't complete the shot protocol. Unfortunately, there's been a resurgence of tetanus in the U.S. lately. That's the subject of a new JAMA Viewpoint article, which found that tetanus cases are increasing in America. A reminder, tetanus is no joke. It's very painful. And if it's not rapidly treated, it can be deadly, says John Andrus, M.D., professor of global health at the George Washington University Millikan Institute School of Public Health. What's behind this increase, and more importantly, how can you lower your own risk of tetanus? Here's what doctors want you to know. Meet the experts. Catherine Edwards, M.D., is a vaccinology researcher and professor of pediatrics at Vanderbilt University Medical Center. John Selleck, D.O., is an infectious disease expert and professor of medicine at the University at Buffalo, S-U-N-Y. John Andrus, M.D., is a professor of global health at the George Washington University Millikan Institute School of Public Health. That's Millikan, not Millikan, Millikan Institute. What is tetanus? Tetanus is a bacterial infection called Clostridium tetani, according to the CDC. It's found in the environment, most commonly in soil, manure, and rust. It is in the ground and will always be around, says Catherine Edwards, M.D., the lead author of the JAMA report, a vaccinology researcher and professor of pediatrics at Vanderbilt University Medical Center. From there, if you get an injury to your skin, like a cut or scrape, and Clostridium tetani gets inside, it can produce a toxin that makes you sick, Dr. Edwards explains. Signs and symptoms of tetanus. Symptoms of tetanus usually show up anywhere from 3 to 21 days after someone is exposed, according to the CDC. They include spasms of the jaw muscles or lockjaw, trouble swallowing, sudden involuntary muscle spasms, usually in the stomach, painful muscle stiffness all over the body, seizures, headache, fever and sweating, changes in blood pressure and heart rate. The illness can then lead to complications, like an uncontrolled tightening of the vocal cords, broken bones, a pulmonary embolism, aspiration pneumonia, or difficulty breathing. In the United States, 1 in 10 cases of tetanus are fatal, per the CDC. Recovery can also take some time. Often, patients have to be on ventilators, and they're convalescent for a long time because tetanus binds to the nerve endings and stays there, Dr. Edwards says. What's going on with tetanus cases in the U.S.? To be clear, there isn't a huge outbreak of tetanus in the U.S. right now, but cases are increasing enough that it's catching the attention of public health officials. In 2023, there were 18 reported cases of tetanus in the U.S. Then, in 2025, which is the most recent year the data is available, there were 33. For context, CDC data shows an over 95% decrease in tetanus cases since 1947, which is when the vaccine became a standard part of U.S. childhood immunizations. So any uptick is enough to raise a red flag. Plus, cases are increasing most in children who haven't been vaccinated, which is part of a larger cultural change across the country. We're seeing that there is more of a pushback against the tetanus vaccine, Dr. Edwards says. The recent CDC report included 4 cases of tetanus in children who had not been vaccinated. They went to the ER, and parents said they didn't want a tetanus vaccine, and tetanus developed. For an illness that is largely preventable and entirely dangerous, it's an unsettling trend for public health experts. We're becoming concerned that people are going to say that their children may not need to be vaccinated because of hesitancy about vaccines in general, Dr. Edwards says. Another illness that has largely been eliminated, measles, has been seeing upticks over recent years, also partly due to vaccine hesitancy. How to prevent tetanus? Tetanus is preventable by getting the tetanus vaccine. Vaccination is really key with this, says John Selleck, D.O., an infectious disease expert and professor of medicine at the University at Buffalo, SUNY. That means sticking with the recommended vaccine schedule and getting emergency ones if you get a bad cut and your doctor deems it appropriate. Just because there aren't a whole lot of cases doesn't mean that bacteria itself isn't still dangerous or still around. We have to vaccinate our children and ourselves against these old diseases, or they will come back, Dr. Andrus says. This article is from BGR. It's entitled, "The First AI-Designed Vaccine is Here, and It's Surprisingly Safe." This is written by Aaron Greenbaum. And there's a picture of someone giving another person a shot in the arm. Artificial intelligence is a contentious subject at the best of times. AI models are moving jobs out of the tech industry, and the people who remain need AI for job security. Then there's all the harm AI data centers are causing. Yet every now and then, AI finds a genuinely beneficial niche. Case in point, designing vaccines for the coronavirus. Well, certain breeds of COVID-19, at least. A team of virologists at the University of Cambridge tested a new vaccine and published the results in the Journal of Infection. The team designed the vaccine to target the Sarbeco family of coronaviruses using an AI known as digitally immune optimized synthetic vaccine, which is DioSynVax technology. Long story short, DioSynVax created a super antigen of sorts that was delivered as what a Chemical and Engineering News editorial called a universal coronavirus vaccine. Oh, and the vaccine was formulated into DNA, letting it use needle-free intradermal administration technology. Add that to the list of real-life inventions inspired by science fiction, specifically the hypospray from Star Trek. This trial consisted of injecting 39 participants aged 18 to 50 with varying dosages of the vaccine, dubbed P-EVAC-PS. Researchers studied the safety, tolerability, immunogenicity, whether it triggered an immune system response, and reactogenicity, whether it produced expected physical responses. According to the findings, all 39 volunteers tolerated all the doses without any adverse effects. Minus the expected immunogenicity ones, which consisted of minor COVID-19 episodes, of course. One test down, many more to go. And this shows someone drawing up a shot. The P-EVAC-PS vaccine trial is noteworthy for being first vaccine designed by an AI that has progressed to human testing. However, science is not built on testing once, but rather on repetition. This is especially true during human testing. While researchers have determined that P-EVAC-PS is safe, this was only a phase one study and was subject to several limitations. For instance, all participants were from the Southampton area in the UK, recruited from the NIHR Southampton Clinical Research Facility. Furthermore, it wasn't possible to blind researchers or participants. No, not literally. They just knew which test groups they were in. More importantly, certain groups within the pool of participants hadn't been exposed to specific COVID variants before the trial, which could have unfairly impacted their immune reactions. According to the research paper, subsequent tests are needed to, and would, shore up several of these issues, especially the final one. After all, P-EVAC-PS wouldn't be much of a universal coronavirus vaccine if it didn't work on Omicron BA.1 or BA.2 variants. Still, researchers are confident that P-EVAC-PS could help pave the way for future vaccine technology, mostly because DNA vaccines permit rapid prototyping and are easy to manufacture, and the intradermal administration system cuts down on wasting needles. Between this vaccine and the miracle materials AI has invented, there might be more and more research papers evaluating the efficacy of AI-generated products. This article is from the Philadelphia Inquirer, and the article is called How Primary Care Offices Are Looking Into Eyes to Screen for Preventable Disease. Retinal screening has become more common in primary care settings, making it easier to catch vision problems early. And there's a bunch of people looking into eye testing machines. I called to check on one of my patients recently after a preventive screening test showed that he had the beginnings of diabetic eye disease. If untreated, this can cause severe visual impairment or blindness. Our office staff arranged an expedited appointment with an ophthalmologist for evaluation and treatment to slow the progression and preserve his eyesight. Such screening for preventable disease has long been crucial to my work in primary care. In the clinic, we typically offer counseling and discussion, and then send patients elsewhere for a screening test. For example, we tell patients to visit a lab for blood work, a radiology office for mammography, to see specialists for gynecologic, colon screening, and eye exams, and to get many vaccines at the pharmacy. The most important screenings that we have traditionally performed in the office are measuring blood pressure, listening to patients, and physical examinations. Until now, my patient was diagnosed with diabetic retinopathy based on a retinal screening completed before he left my medical office. One of our nurses performed the non-invasive exam using a machine that takes a photo of the retina, the part of the eye that processes or develops images we see to send through nerve pathways into the brain where we can make sense of them. The patient sat in a chair and looked into the machine's eyepieces, which resemble a pair of binoculars. The retinal photos are then analyzed by an artificial intelligence-assisted program that can accurately detect diabetic retinal disease. The screening is safe, takes only about 10 minutes, with results immediately available. Like high blood pressure, diabetic retinal disease is best treated early on, usually before a patient experiences warning symptoms. The primary care-based screening is not meant to take the place of regular yearly visits to the eye doctor. Rather, it helps to prioritize eye care for high-risk patients with diabetes, who are often juggling many medical appointments. The ophthalmology visit can easily drop down on or fall off their to-do list, especially when they have not noticed new vision issues. This type of retinal screening is becoming more common in primary care offices, with most insurances offering coverage for patients with diabetes. That's not to say that more screening is always better. In healthcare, overscreening can become an issue in its own right. When unnecessary, screening can add to the cost of care and may distract from the reason for your office visit. Your concerns should always be first priority, and it's reasonable to ask your provider to explain the clear health benefit for any screening. Retinal screening is quick, accurate, and may help save your vision. If you are offered the opportunity to have one next time you see your primary care clinician, and it fits into your visit agenda, I recommend you go for it. I think the patient whom I called this week would agree. And this is written by Jeffrey Milstein, who is an internist and regional medical director for Penn Primary and Specialty Care. This article is from BBC Science Focus, and the article is entitled, "We're Finally Learning How GLP-1s Could Mess With Your Other Medication." Weight loss drugs can disrupt more than your appetite, by Hattie Wilmoth. The efficacy of some orally administered medications may be altered by the way GLP-1 drugs slow your digestion. A statin for your cholesterol, a vitamin D tablet to avoid deficiency, an antidepressant to manage your mood, a contraceptive to ward off unwanted pregnancy, or hormone replacement therapy, HRT, to get you through menopause. We rely on our pills to keep us going, happy, and alive. But emerging science has hinted at potential sabotage. Early evidence suggests GLP-1 weight loss and diabetes drugs, such as Ozempic, Wegovy, and Mounjaro, might weaken the efficacy of certain medications. Right now, scientists aren't sure exactly how. In the words of Korean scientists in 2025, these drug-to-drug interactions remain poorly understood and require further investigation to ensure GLP-1s can be used safely. It's a scientific cliche, more research needed. But while we wait for conclusive evidence, the potential risk remains for people who rely on their pills and who are considering GLP-1 treatments. So, for now, this is what we do know. Dampening and delay. Although there's much that scientists aren't sure about, they do know that weight loss drugs can meddle with the medication in the same way they affect your menu. Medicines like Wegovy have been designed to mimic a hormone that your body produces naturally, called GLP-1, which makes you feel full. Extra GLP-1 makes you feel fuller, so you eat less and lose weight. But GLP-1 does more than just encourage you to put down your fork. It also controls the speed at which your dinner travels from your plate to your toilet. Take it from Professor Giles Yeo, a scientist who specializes in appetite hormones and metabolism at the University of Cambridge. The role of these gut hormones is to regulate the flow of food between here, he says, pointing to his mouth, and here, turning his hand downwards. That can be, for example, the speed at which food is released from the stomach. That's true not just for the spaghetti you had for dinner, but for any medication you swallow. GLP-1 slows down their journey from your mouth to your bloodstream. That matters if your medicine needs to be taken at a precise time to be maximally effective. For instance, drugs that interact with hormone cycles, such as contraception or HRT, in this scenario, your pill is like an ambulance rushing to reach a patient, and GLP-1s hold it up in a digestive traffic jam. But weight loss drugs don't just delay oral medication. They may also dampen its response. Dr. Simon Cork, a physiology lecturer at Anglia Ruskin University in the UK, who researches appetite and body weight, explains. It's in the small intestine where most oral drugs are absorbed, he says. If you slow the rate at which things move through the stomach, then the drugs might get broken down quicker than they can be absorbed. Imagine the ambulance again, stuck in its traffic jam. Except it sat on a road made of acid, and as it waits, the vehicle starts to disintegrate. By the time the traffic starts moving a few hours later, all that's left is a couple of paramedics, a bag of bandages, and a half-melted defibrillator. The paramedics will get to the patient, but they might not be as effective as if the whole ambulance had turned up. In a similar way, GLP-1s might not just delay your medicine from reaching your bloodstream. They may also weaken its effect when it does finally arrive. Indeed, a 2024 paper found that GLP-1 treatment affected both the timing and peak concentration of a range of medications in the blood, including blood thinners, specifically warfarin, statins, and certain contraceptive pills. And that's not all. Common side effects of weight loss drugs, such as vomiting and diarrhea, can disrupt your medication too. If you're vomiting the drugs back out, then you don't know how much of that drug is being absorbed, says Cork. Diarrhea can also be challenging. If something is moving too fast through your system to be absorbed, then again, that reduces the amount of drug that travels into the blood. These side effects aren't rare. Nausea and vomiting affect nearly a quarter of GLP-1 drug users, and diarrhea nearly a third. GLP-1 drugs can alter the efficacy of contraceptive pills and could lead to unexpected pregnancies. GLP-1 babies. Scientists understand how GLP-1s might disrupt the absorption of your medicines, but they're less clear on exactly what the consequences might be. For instance, the 2024 study found that GLP-1 treatment changed how and when medicine traveled into the bloodstream. But when it came to how much drug eventually arrived and how effective it ended up being, the scientists didn't find a clinically significant difference. That suggests that the ambulance in our metaphor didn't totally disintegrate. Instead, while it was waiting in traffic, one of the paramedics jumped out and ran ahead to reach the patient with a medical kit. Later on, another followed, and eventually, the rest of the ambulance got there too. That's just one study, however, and most of the participants were healthy, so it's difficult to know what would happen to people taking those medications to treat illnesses. At worst, Cork says, that any oral drug has the potential to be affected by GLP-1s. But, as Yeo explains, that the impact might depend on how precisely those drugs need to be administered. What the GLP-1s will do is mess things up spatially and temporally where these drugs are delivered, he says. Are you taking a cancer drug? Are you taking oral contraception? Are you taking HRT? We don't know whether these medications would be affected, but these are very precise drugs. When it comes to contraceptives, for instance, Hyo says, the hormone needs to be delivered at the right place at the right time, crucially, to have the maximum effect. That doesn't mean the pill will stop working entirely, but it might become a less reliable barrier against pregnancy. In other words, you're not going to suddenly become pregnant, but if millions of people are taking GLP-1s and millions of women are on oral contraception, you're going to get a lot of unexpected babies, says Yeo. Currently, this is only a theory. There isn't a great deal of evidence proving that this happens. But another study from 2024 found that tirzepatide, the active ingredient in Mounjaro and Zepbound, had a significant effect on the combined contraceptive pill. Specifically, it delayed absorption by up to 4 hours and reduced the levels of ethinylestradiol, one of the pill's active ingredients, in the blood by 20%. Plus, there is plenty of anecdotal evidence that the pill can fail while women are on GLP-1s, leading to so-called GLP-1 babies. In fact, the UK government recommends that women on GLP-1s use condoms alongside the pill, at least while starting or increasing doses, or switch to non-oral contraceptives, such as the coil or implant. Cork adds that, like oral contraception, HRT can be impacted by GLP-1s, so doctors recommend switching to a patch if possible. He also mentions that levodopa, a drug used for Parkinson's disease to stop tremors, seems to be affected because it requires very quick absorption from the stomach. All of this evidence is still quite uncertain, and beyond these three medications, scientists don't know exactly how GLP-1s might interfere with other drugs. But in the absence of clarity, Yeo and Cork say the best thing you can do is tell your doctor if you start taking GLP-1s. Yeo says, "It's interesting. This is one of the few drugs that people hide. There are many people who are slightly ashamed that they're taking it and end up hiding it from their doctor. But I think hiding it from your doctor is a bad idea. Tell your doctor so that you can mitigate against this. That's the message." This article is also from BBC Science Focus magazine. Semaglutide, the active substance in weight loss drugs like Ozempic, is administered with weekly injections. The title of this article is "How Much Could Ozempic Change Our World?" The weight loss drug has made headlines and broken sales records, but what does it mean for our future? This is written by Elizabeth Bennett. Lots of strange things happened in 2023, but one thing, arguably the most notable thing to happen that year, went largely unnoticed. For the first time since the 1980s, the number of people with obesity in the U.S. decreased. According to the National Center for Health Statistics, the obesity rate dropped by almost 2%, from 41.9% in 2017 to 2020 to 40.3% in 2021 to 2023. So what caused this sudden change in American health? While we can't say for certain that it was a result of weight loss drugs, data from the Kaiser Family Foundation, an independent source for health policy research, says that 1 in 8 U.S. adults has used a weight loss drug like Ozempic at some point in their life. And since around half of these adults are currently using a prescription, it's fair to say that drugs like these are likely to have played a part. Goldman Sachs estimates the global market for anti-obesity medications could reach $100 billion by the year 2030. Originally created to treat type 2 diabetes, Ozempic was developed by Danish pharmaceutical company Novo Nordisk, as was its stronger successor, Wegovy, which, unlike Ozempic, is specifically intended for weight loss. Both are part of a growing category of gastrointestinal hormone drugs. When injected weekly, semaglutide, the active ingredient in both Ozempic and Wegovy, helps to lower blood sugar levels and decrease appetite. But as the research and data on these drugs effects increases, the potential for them to help with other medical conditions from cardiovascular health to addiction, seems to grow continually. So just how much could these drugs change our lives? Ozempic's impact. We're not in a position to fully grasp Ozempic's effect on the world yet, but what we do know is that use of the drug and its counterparts has been huge. To see the extent to which these types of drugs are flying off the shelves, you need only look at Novo Nordisk's fortunes. As of September 24, the company was valued at $570 billion, more than Denmark's entire gross domestic product. Taking a wider view, the investment bankers Goldman Sachs estimates the global market for anti-obesity medications could reach $100 billion by 2030. According to Dr. Ralph Abraham, a specialist in obesity, diabetes, endocrinology, lipids, and heart disease prevention, there are a few things that set Ozempic-style drugs apart from their predecessors, and which may help their rapid rise. For one thing, they're administered with a weekly injection, not daily pills. But they're also stronger and come with fewer side effects than previous drugs of this kind. After 7 years of worldwide use, Ozempic was launched in 2017, we're not hearing about common permanent side effects that will slow down its use, says Abraham. It doesn't mean we won't hear about side effects, but the drugs appear to do more good than harm in the Western population. Research also supports Ozempic's effectiveness. A 2021 clinical trial found that people experienced an average of 15% weight loss when taking it over the course of 68 weeks, while those on a placebo experienced only a 2% weight loss. The future. The biggest concern over drugs like Ozempic is cost. If the UK's National Health Service, NHS, were to adopt it currently, it would break the bank, says Professor Franco Sassi, director of the Center for Health Economics and Policy Innovation at Imperial College London. A drug making people think they can solve a health problem further down the line is detrimental to the government implementing policies to improve health via lifestyle, he adds. A policy-led approach is only going to get harder as more drugs like this appear. There's already plenty in the press about Mounjaro, the brand name for the drug tirzepatide, produced by the pharmaceutical company Eli Lilly. Nicknamed the King Kong of weight loss drugs, thanks to its stronger effects, the UK's Medicines Healthcare Products Regulatory Agency recently approved Mounjaro for use in adult patients with a body mass index over 35 and at least one weight-related illness. While this category of Ozempic-like drugs was initially created for diabetes and later found a use for weight loss, emerging research suggests their potential applications spread even further. There's firm evidence that they can prevent cardiovascular disease, says Abraham. One of the most promising areas of research suggests that these weight loss drugs may help people with alcohol or substance addictions. Research published in 2023 shows that patients with a history of cardiovascular disease can reduce their risk of heart attacks and strokes by one-fifth by taking semaglutide. Abrahams also highlights growing research on the drug's positive effect on kidney disease, a common bedfellow of diabetes, but cautions The actual mechanism of how this happens is complex and not fully understood. More research needs to be done on semaglutide to understand what other health issues it could treat, and researchers are looking into unexpected areas, neurodegenerative diseases such as Alzheimer's, for example, and even some forms of cancer, to find more pieces of the puzzle. One of the most promising areas of research suggests that these weight loss drugs may help people with alcohol or substance addictions. These drugs show promise in reducing affective behaviors by modulating the brain's reward pathways, particularly the dopamine-driven cravings that fuel addictions, says Dr. Matt Vickers, a specialist in weight management and diabetes. Research from Loyola University Chicago, published in the journal Addiction, found that people taking these drugs with opioid use disorder experienced a 40% lower rate of opioid overdose, while those with alcohol use disorder saw a 50% reduction in alcohol intoxication. If these results continue to be validated in larger human studies, we may see these drugs being prescribed for addiction within the next 3 to 5 years, Vickers adds. Semaglutide binds to GLP-1 receptors to increase insulin secretion, which helps you feel full for longer. The wider impacts. Beyond medicine, this category of drugs could have a far-reaching effect on the food industry. Manufacturers of pre-made food are already considering how they can adapt to a landscape in which Ozempic-like drugs are so prevalent. Nestle, for example, is launching a line of frozen food specifically with those taking the drugs in mind. The frozen foods in the line are portion-controlled, low-calorie options, and formulated to be high in protein and fiber. Furthermore, with childhood obesity rates rising in the UK, the NHS found that around 1 in 8 children aged between 2 and 10 in England are obese. Ozempic-like drugs are being trialed for use in children. A clinical trial in England with overweight children aged 12 to 17 found that Ozempic injections help them reduce their body mass indexes by 16% in 15 months. As experience and knowledge increase, these drugs will undoubtedly be at the front line of treatments for children who will form the next generation of severe obesity sufferers with all the associated health costs, Abraham says. Looking to the future, if the research around these drugs continues to unfold as it has been, this emerging field of science is set to be an exciting one. In the next 5 years, we'll know so much more and be able to treat patients with greater safety and efficacy for diseases that have been lost causes for decades, Abraham includes. This article is entitled, 6 Hobbies That Naturally Boost Dopamine and Your Mood, According to Psychologists. These feel-good activities aren't just fun. They also support brain health and emotional well-being. By Rhea Bagwat. Updated on June 17th, 2026. And there's a picture of a multicolored heart in the shape, well, what the inside of it is puzzle pieces, and one of the puzzle pieces is missing and is to the side of the heart. The actions we take every day, whether dopamine boosting or energy depleting, have a direct impact on our mental health. In fact, a 2023 study showed that certain creative activities, such as gardening and arts and crafts, were associated with enhanced life satisfaction, especially during the 5 months of quarantine most of us remember clearly. Similarly, in winter, feelings of

0: WKAR Radio Reading Service is intended for the use of persons who are blind, visually impaired, or may not be able to hold a book or newspaper. By continuing to listen, you verify that you qualify within one of these categories. 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
1: Just specializing in sleep and trauma. What is dopamine exactly? Dopamine is a neurotransmitter often called the feel-good chemical because it's associated with motivation, pleasure, and reward, Dr. Kaler says. During winter, shorter daylight hours and reduced sunlight exposure can lead to lower dopamine activity, leaving us feeling more fatigued and less motivated. This is why many of us crave dopamine-boosting behaviors, such as indulging in comfort foods or scrolling through social media. And while scrolling through social media might sound like the solution to those winter blues, it's better to lean into hands-on activities. Six ways to boost dopamine naturally. From creative pursuits to simple sensory shifts, these psychologist-approved hobbies can help naturally support dopamine levels. 1. Add a new twist to a familiar hobby. The places and activities you love might feel a bit too habitual, so why not add a unique twist? Rather than trying something entirely new, which can be daunting for many people, Dr. Kaler suggests adding a twist to something you're already familiar with. The brain loves new and novel things, she says. Trying something new can give you a burst of dopamine. For example, try a new coffee shop, a new recipe, or a new skill. Anything that challenges the brain in a fresh way can sustain dopamine levels. 2, try cold exposure therapy. If you pride yourself on being fairly tolerant of new sensations, Dr. Kaler suggests trying cold exposure therapy. It might sound counterintuitive, but taking a cold shower or plunging into a chilly body of water can trigger a dopamine rush, she explains. Cold exposure activates the sympathetic nervous system, the rest and digest system, and leads to a significant spike in dopamine levels. This natural high can leave you feeling energized and mentally clear for hours afterwards. 3, get creative with movement. You've likely heard that exercise is a happy hormone boosting activity, but actually getting yourself to the gym can feel like a hassle. That's why Dr. Kaler suggests getting creative with the movement you choose. Doing some outside-of-the-box movement activities, like jumping on a trampoline, dancing, rock climbing, can be very effective because it engages both the brain and the body, giving off more sustained dopamine release, she suggests. 4, listen to upbeat music. Do you listen to your favorite songs while driving, making your daily commute, or as background noise? One way to implement your music of choice into your daily hobbies is by listening intentionally. Pick the type of music based on what you need, Dr. Kaler says. For example, choose upbeat rhythmic music when you want to increase motivation. Conversely, pick calming music to help regulate your emotions and reduce stress. Puzzles are an incredibly effective way to activate our brain and reinforce our achievements. Puzzles or logic-based activities are an excellent way to trigger those feel-good hormones. Activities like jigsaw puzzles not only put the brain's problem-solving skills to good use, but also activates reward pathways in the brain, leading to a sense of accomplishment, Dr. Kaler explains. Each time a piece fits correctly,

0: the brain experiences a small dopamine release, reinforcing motivation and pleasure. This process helps sustain focus and engagement, making puzzles an excellent way to stimulate mental reward pathways. Plus, puzzles and other relaxing grandma hobbies are having a moment right now. This is from the July issue of Prevention magazine, and this is by the editor. There's a picture of her with her boyfriend, and she's holding a plate of something, bacon chocolate chip pancake. I'm bringing birthdays back, celebrating with my true love and my boyfriend, Steve, and a bacon chocolate chip pancake at my favorite diner. For older women, that is, meaning bringing birthdays back, I get why those a decade or two on either side of my age, 59, often fuzzy up the number. My grandma Pauline started counting backward at 35 and died at negative 12. No, I'm not kidding. Beyond contending with current beauty standards, which are fully ridiculous, ageism in the work world is the norm. 64% of people 50 or older have seen or felt it, per an AARP survey. Other data show that it hits women harder, in part because of, wait for it, the fully ridiculous beauty standards we contend with. You might like Steph Hits Pause on Substack if you need to laugh at such cultural clown shows. Many of my friends downplay their birthdays. I did too for a while. My kids' birthday was just after mine, and when they were small, my big day felt meh compared with their absolute ecstasy at notching another year. For me, until the last two or three, only milestone birthdays seemed worth changing out of sweats for. No more. From now on, Preventionites, let's go big. With all the not-so-fun parts of getting older, such as frequent urination, see the article, What's Up with Peeing More Often, I fail to see why we should decline to enjoy a day on which people tell us over and over again how glad they are that we were born and give us stuff. That never gets old. Who's with me? Speaking of being 50 plus, many of our most popular prevention.com stories are of the I Am Over 50 and Variety I Tried It's by our age-appropriate team members. And this is from Steph. Okay, this section is from Prevention, and it's called Stay Sharp. And it's a way to give your brain a little workout. This is the American History Edition. And this first one is called Trivia Math. So this is good for mental math. And you can ask someone if you need to. Okay, the first number that you're going to work with is the year the Constitution was signed, plus the number of original colonies, divided by the July day on which we celebrate independence, minus the number of U.S. senators doubled. Okay, I'm going to go to the answer part. Hang on. The answer to the trivia math is 250. Okay, this is older or younger. And we're talking about, did it happen before the U.S. was founded or after? So the first one is Big Ben is built. Did that happen before or after the U.S. was founded? Mozart is born. Before or after? The telescope is invented. Before or after? Here's the answers. Big Ben would be younger, before the U.S. was founded. Mozart, older. Telescope, older. I made a mistake. Big Ben would be younger than when the United States was founded. Mozart, older, before. Telescope, older, which would be before.
1: Here's today's edition of Health and Heartbeat. Getting regular quality sleep can be a challenge. For better or worse, there's a thriving market of supplements to help. One of the most popular sleep supplements is magnesium, an essential mineral used for more than 300 different processes in our body. It supports the production of melatonin, the sleep hormone, while also regulating blood sugar, digestion, and more. Several small studies explored magnesium's impact on sleep, finding that participants had less insomnia while falling asleep faster and staying asleep longer. Should you find yourself toying with the idea of trying the supplement, always pay attention to the recommended amount. Adults ought to get anywhere from 310 milligrams to 420 milligrams of magnesium each day. Although pills exist, your diet can suffice, especially by way of dark leafy greens, beans, nuts, and whole grains like shredded wheat and fruits. When shopping for this supplement, it's important to consider the compounds. Magnesium glycinate, for example, is most often used for sleep. This is because glycine is the amino acid involved in sleep mechanisms, plus it's gentle on your stomach. By contrast, magnesium citrate can cause the inverse and send you straight to the bathroom. Experts say there's generally little harm in trying magnesium supplements for many people. However, it's recommended to speak with your doctor before starting magnesium if you have kidney, cardiovascular, or gastrointestinal disease, or low bone density. You should not consume more than 350 milligrams of supplementary magnesium, as this can lead to toxicity and symptoms such as low blood pressure, vomiting, and even difficulty breathing. Everything in moderation, except good sleep. This edition of Health in a Heartbeat is brought to you by University of Florida Health and by WUFT-FM. For more information or to subscribe to our weekly e-newsletter, please visit our website, heartbeatradio.org.
2: This is Amy Wagoner from the Historical Society of Michigan with a Michigan History Moment. Our Michigan forefathers and foremothers were quite good at wasting not. For example, after caring for their hair, women would clean their brushes and save the loose strands in a special jar called a hair receiver. Eventually, when they collected enough, they'd use the discarded locks as stuffing, such as for pincushions. Saving pottery, porcelain, and china proved to be a considerable challenge for our frugal ancestors. Glues that would permanently bind those fragile items were out of reach until the 1960s. So innovative minds crafted a different repair method, one using metal rivets or staples, which gave fractured ceramics a second chance. And, unfortunately, a very distinctive Frankenstein-like appearance. Used for centuries, metal riveting, also called metal clamping or stapling, could do what glues could not, form a lasting bond on broken porcelain pieces that was impervious to water, soap, and grease. Over the years, diverse hands created diverse versions of metal riveting repairs, but one thing was always constant. Those hands had to be highly skilled. Metalsmiths, jewelers, traveling repairmen known as tinkers, or other talented artisans would begin their mending by figuring out where to place each rivet or staple. The metal staples needed to cradle the break to hold the two fragments together and be spaced along the entire length of the crack. This became quite a puzzle for ceramics that had multiple fractures and pieces. Next, holes were hand-drilled into the back of the pottery for each leg of every staple. The depth and angle of the holes generally depended on two important factors: the thickness of the porcelain and the ability of the craftsman. Sometimes holes went clean through to the front side, and sometimes they stopped midway. And some holes were drilled perfectly straight, while others were angled slightly toward the break, which created a bit of friendly tension in the finished product. Then the staples were fashioned out of brass, iron, or another metal. Finally, the repair person fit each staple into its first hole, stretched it across the break, slipped the other leg into the hole on the other side, and filled the holes with plaster or lead solder to keep the staples in place. The result was a lasting, although unsightly, bond, which was stronger than the pottery itself. This Michigan History Moment was brought to you by MichiganHistoryMagazine.org.
3: 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We'll start out with partly cloudy skies this morning, turning cloudy this afternoon with periods of rain, a high of 72. Scattered thunderstorms early tonight, cloudy after midnight with gusty winds and small hail possible, a low of 59. And for your day on Thursday, cloudy with some sunshine later in the day, a high of 76. 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

0: You are listening to WKAR Radio Reading Service. This is Peggy Dunn and Janet Ginter with the reading of the Detroit News and Free Press. For the next half hour, I will be reading the Michigan News and Detroit Area News. Lobbyist out of job after criticizing GOP leader on Gordie Howe Bridge. A prominent Lansing lobbyist is out of a job at a major law firm after opining to the Detroit News about the stalemate over the opening of the Gordie Howe International Bridge. Brad Williams, a director of Clark Hill Public Strategies, the lobbying arm of the Clark Hill law firm, criticized House Speaker Matt Hall's opposition to the opening of the new Detroit River Bridge in an interview with the Detroit News published on June 17th. "The speaker's out on an island on this one," Williams said. "Legislators want to be part of that legacy, creating an icon for the state, and it cost us nothing." Williams was fired by Clark Hill within a day of his comments being published for violating a firm policy prohibiting commenting to the media without permission, according to two sources with knowledge of the matter. Del Chanot, a principal for Clark Hill Public Strategies in Lansing and a public relations representative for the Detroit-based law firm, did not respond to requests for comment. Williams confirmed he's no longer employed with the firm, but declined to comment. Clark Hill has removed its biography of Williams from its website. Williams had been a multi-client lobbyist at Clark Hill Public Strategies for about a year after spending 17 years as a lobbyist for the Detroit Regional Chamber. In recent days, he has launched a new firm, Peninsula Public Affairs. At his weekly Capitol press conference Tuesday, Hall denied that he got Williams fired for the critical comments about him. "I never spoke to anyone about that," Hall said. "Was he fired? I have no idea." "I didn't ask anyone to fire Brad Williams," the Kalamazoo County Republican added. Williams spent years advocating for the construction of a new publicly owned Detroit River Bridge while working for the Detroit Regional Chamber and in a previous job as a legislative liaison at the Michigan Department of Transportation. In the June 16 interview with the News, Williams argued that most lawmakers are now embracing the $4.7 billion Gordie Howe International Bridge, noting some legislators wanted to be invited to a planned June 12th ribbon-cutting ceremony that was scuttled amid an ongoing stalemate between President Donald Trump's administration and Canadian leaders over a new trade agreement. In fielding questions about Williams' ouster, Hall did respond to the lobbyist's comment about his stance that Michigan got a bad deal for a bridge that Canada paid for. "I'm obviously not on an island," Hall said. Here we go. Northern Michigan was ripped apart by water. That was only the beginning. The floodwaters that inundated northern Michigan in April continue to cause headaches on roadways that have been submerged, eroded, and in some cases completely washed away as state and local officials wait to see if the federal government will give aid. The floodwaters overwhelmed lakes and waterways throughout northern Michigan in April after 3 feet of snow fell on the region in March. The melting snowpack coincided with a downpour that lasted several days. The waters ripped apart roads and their infrastructure, which has prompted local governments and the Michigan Department of Transportation to spend millions of dollars on repairs. The rehab work has pushed back other projects and has itself stalled at times because local officials are waiting on the federal government for damage estimates and reimbursement. "It's quite a disruption," said David Kowalski, Presque Isle County's Road Commission's manager. Kowalski's Presqu'île County was one of a host of localities that at some point had an emergency declaration during the flood. Governor Gretchen Whitmer's executive order included 41 counties and 3 municipalities at one point. And there's a photo here of a drastically washed out road. While those counties and municipalities are nearly 2 months removed from the floods themselves, the impact of the natural disaster is still felt today. I've been on the road commission, on the crew, and as a manager for 36 years, and that's the most water we've had at one time, Kowalski said. Everything happened very quickly. Earlier this month, Governor Gretchen Whitmer asked President Donald Trump for a disaster declaration due to April storms and flooding. Whitmer requested aid for homeowners and renters, as well as public aid to reimburse local governments, some nonprofits, and tribal agencies for infrastructure repair and debris removal. The Federal Emergency Management Agency has not issued a decision on the governor's request, Whitmer spokesman Bobby Letty said Tuesday. Michigan Department of Transportation spokesperson James Lake said his agency's tentative repair estimates for the region is roughly $6.65 million. MDOT plans to resubmit the funding request to the Federal Highways Administration's Emergency Relief Program, which would reimburse the agency for repairs after they're made, Lake said. We have not yet submitted a request as we do not yet have a full accounting of the expected costs, Lake said Tuesday in an email to the Detroit News. A striking image from the floods can be seen on a road in Grand Traverse County, where a bridge was washed away by a swollen creek, a roadway local officials said will take months to repair. The bridge on Bightner Road over the Boardman River is now gone. The only thing left for a while was 2 guardrails suspended in midair from either side of the river. The guardrails marked where the bridge stood before the flood. Those guardrails have since been removed. Bightner Road is about a 20,000-car-a-day road, according to Grand Traverse Roads Commissioner Dan Watkins. Those vehicles have now been rerouted to Airport Road, which is a 40,000-car-a-day road, Watkins said. South Airport originally, we had to close that down for a week when the flooding first started happening because the road completely flooded. At one point, it was a foot underwater. It was dislodging large stumps. It was kind of like a battering ram, Watkins said. Now South Airport serves as an alternative to Bightner, which will have to be replaced. Watkins estimated the cost will be $5 million. We're hopeful, if everything lines up, that we can have that project done before the first of the year, Watkins said. The Bightner Bridge was already scheduled to be replaced with a full bridge in early 2027 when the washout happened, according to a Grand Traverse County Road Commission Facebook post on May 4th. The design process for the bridge replacement had started and was expedited after the bridge failure, the commission said. The cost of the Bightner Road project is more than half of what Watkins estimated all the flood repairs will cost countywide. The road commissioner said all damaged locations will cost around $9 million once it's all said and done. The county is trying to get as much federal money as possible for these projects to soften the blow, Watkins said. In addition to the cost, the road commissioner said these repairs have affected the timeline of other projects the road commission planned to do in 2026. We had our whole summer planned out for projects, and really, you have a goal that you're going to try to accomplish for the year, and it definitely is pushing our goals back really far, Watkins said. While MDOT has a rough estimate of how much road repairs will cost, the final cost remains uncertain due to the repair process. One example is M119 in Emmett County, which is overseen by the Michigan Department of Transportation. The highway runs along the north shore of Little Traverse Bay and is most famous for the Tunnel of Trees, a stretch from Harbor Springs to Cross Village where trees create a natural tunnel that stretches over the road. MDOT's Lake said the slope beneath M119 deteriorated in two places, causing the road to give out. I can't give you dollar figures to go along with it yet, and the reason is we don't have the contracts to fix it, and we don't have a design yet for those fixes. So until we have a design set, we don't know how much something is going to cost, Lake said June 4th. One of the reasons for Lake's ambiguity is that he was unsure if a culvert between Goodhart and Cross Village that washed out could be easily replaced. Lake expected the culvert would be replaced with a much larger one than the previous one. We're not sure yet if we're going to be able to replace that culvert with something that is off the shelf, that a supplier would have on hand, or if it's something that would have to be custom made, Lake said. If it is something that is custom made, it would likely have to be a lead time of several months to procure that. Lake said Tuesday that MDOT had just hired a contractor to build a retaining wall along M119 near Stutzmansville Road. It's expected to cost $300,000, he said. Beyond the repairs, Lake called M119 a pretty challenging corridor to maintain. Washouts like the ones seen in the April floods aren't uncommon, he said. The road also has a narrow right-of-way and is close to adjacent property owners, Lake said. MDOT has had a lot of challenges building a retaining wall along the road because of legal challenges, he said. The way it's built, the location it's built along this largely sandy bluff along Lake Michigan, we likely would not build this road in this location in this way if we were building it today, Lake said. The cost of repairs in Wexford County is not as great as in Grand Traverse County, but that doesn't mean the rehabilitation process hasn't been complicated. Repairs on the county's local roads cost around $2.5 million, said Carl Hansen, the county road commission's engineer manager. The commission had already spent $700,000 by the end of May, so motorists could drive where they wished, he said. But Hansen said federally owned roads around Lake Mitchell present a bigger challenge because the county is seeking federal assistance to repair them. That's going to be a bigger project, and I don't really have a timeline, Hansen said. Like in Grand Traverse, Wexford County is way behind on other projects because of the rehabilitation efforts, he said, adding that brining, mowing, and shoulder repairs are behind schedule. In Presque Isle County, road repairs had cost more than $600,000 as of May 27th. Not permanent fixes, but enough to open things up for traffic, the road commission, Kowalski said. These include 12 locations where the county had to close roads, he said. One such location is on M68, which MDOT has temporarily repaired because they weren't going to be able to get to it until October, Kowalski said. I wanted it open sooner because the detour is impeding on my system, he said. The flood repairs have resulted in a lot of shuffling around for the Presque Isle Road Commission, delaying projects. Some projects got pushed back a year just because of the amount of money we had to come up with in a hurry to get this stuff fixed, Kowalski said. Well, sticking with rain and water, will it rain all day on Wednesday? Michigan storm forecast and live radar. Scattered thunderstorms are forecast in Michigan throughout Wednesday, June 24th, carrying into Thursday, June 25th. Forecasters say highs will cool and some thunderstorms could grow severe. As of 8 a.m. today, June 24th, clusters of storms moved west to east across Michigan. Additional rounds are forecast to develop in the afternoon, evening, and overnight hours. The main threats are high winds, possible small hail, and lightning. Rain chances peak later today through Thursday as a system slowly plods through the Great Lakes, Gaylord National Weather Service posted on X on June 24th. Locally heavy rainfall, 1 inch more or more, are possible, but most spots generally will see a general 1/10 to a quarter of an inch. Drying out Friday, June 26th, and Saturday, June 27th, before warmer and much more humid air builds next week. Statewide scattered thunderstorms are also forecast on Thursday, June 25th, bringing threats of hail and damaging winds. Residents are urged to stay updated with weather forecasts during the day and night if storms change in intensity or direction. Michigan will see cooler than normal temperatures ranging in the 60s to 70s on Wednesday and Thursday, June 24th and 25th. Then a warming trend begins over the weekend into next week. So, we'll see how that goes. Michigan releases license plates for black fraternities and sororities. Secretary of State Jocelyn Benson and State Senator Sarah Anthony, Democrat from Lansing, on June 18th debuted new license plate designs honoring five black Greek letter organizations. The participating fraternities and sororities are Alpha Phi Alpha Fraternity Incorporated, Kappa Alpha Psi Fraternity Incorporated, Delta Sigma Theta Sorority Incorporated, Phi Beta Sigma Fraternity Incorporated, and Zeta Phi Beta Sorority Incorporated. For $25, members can order a license plate with their organization's design by mail or in person after downloading the form. Non-members can order a collector plate for $10, though those plates can't be registered for vehicles. The plates were Anthony's idea, who called them a display of civic engagement and educational advancement. The accomplishment of these organizations was an act of courage and a commitment to uplifting one another in a time of few opportunities and many barriers, she said in a news release. Their missions are more important than ever. Sherry Hardman, Senior Press Secretary for the Michigan Department of State, said in an email to the Free Press that the participating organizations met the minimum threshold of 500 members who would buy a plate, which is required by state law. Omega Psi Phi Fraternity Incorporated, Sigma Gamma Rho Sorority Incorporated, Iota Phi Theta Fraternity Incorporated did not meet the requirement, Hardman said, while Alpha Kappa Alpha Sorority Incorporated chose not to participate. There it is. YouTuber arrested for disturbing the peace, stalking in Woodhaven. A social media influencer known for catching online sexual predators has been charged with disturbing the peace and stalking in Woodhaven. Jaidan Armani Adams, known as Jaidan Online, was arraigned Tuesday in 33rd District Court in Woodhaven, according to court records. He is charged with two misdemeanors, a count of breach of peace and a count of stalking, records said. A judge set his bond at $10,000 and scheduled Adams' next court hearing for July 13th. If convicted, he faces up to 93 days in jail for disturbing the peace. He also faces up to a year in jail or a fine of up to $1,000 for stalking. His attorney, Jeffrey Michael Perlman, was not immediately available for comment on Wednesday. Media reports said Adams was arrested Monday while live streaming outside of a Woodhaven McDonald's restaurant. Woodhaven police said officers were called at about 3:15 p.m. to the restaurant at 22172 West Road near Interstate 75 for a complaint about a large crowd gathering in and around the building. Officers arrived and found the crowd was at the business to confront a third party with whom they believe had been squatting illegally in a residence located within the city of Woodhaven, according to a Tuesday statement. Authorities also said the crowd's response was prompted by a social media post a relative of the alleged squatter made. Three men were arrested without incident for disturbing the peace, officials said. A fourth was arrested for disturbing the peace and stalking, according to authorities. All four men were booked and held overnight at the Woodhaven Police Department, investigators said. Chief says teen shot by Detroit police expected to survive. The 18-year-old shot by police prior to the 2026 Ford fireworks is expected to survive, Detroit Police Chief Todd Bettison said Tuesday, June 23rd. The shooting happened during the arrest of a 19-year-old who police said had a weapon. The 18-year-old, who police believe was armed as well, was struck several times during a foot chase by officers near Farmer and Bates Streets by Cadillac Square. Police said the officer fired his gun after fearing for his safety at some point during the case, but it's still not clear what exactly prompted that fear. Police also haven't said where exactly the teen was shot on his body. Witnesses recalled seeing police officers chase after him. One witness said he feared for the teen, followed the chase, and saw him lying face down on the ground after he'd been shot. A weapon was recovered on the scene. It's an ongoing investigation, Bettison said Tuesday following a presentation to counsel, declining to comment further on the details of the incident. The person remains in serious condition, he said. Officers were stationed downtown during the fireworks celebration, prepared to crack down on not just criminal activity, but curfew violations as well. About 180 minors were detained during the 2026 Ford fireworks, according to preliminary estimates from Bettison. The Detroit Free Press is working to get final confirmation of the number of curfew violation and parental responsibility tickets issued, as well as number of arrests. Bettison said the curfew, which was set earlier at 8 p.m. for unaccompanied youth, worked, and the event was one of the more peaceful fireworks. Just minutes after 8 p.m., police began checking the IDs of groups of young people downtown. Those who were 17 and under, without a parent or guardian, had their hands zip-tied behind their backs by police, were marched inside police barriers, and were put on city buses. Police said the teens were held at the Coleman A. Young Municipal Center until their parent or guardian picked them up, where they also received a parental responsibility ticket for a minor violating curfew. That's a $250 fine for a first offense and $500 for a second. Detroit releases report with plans to tackle community health issues. Mayor Mary Sheffield's administration says that after hearing from residents, it now plans to tackle some of Detroit's top public health and equity issues, including maternal and infant health, as well as access to food and health care, with goal setting starting this year. The Detroit Health Department on Tuesday, June 23rd, released its most comprehensive report detailing community health since 2018. At least 6,000 Detroiters weighed in with their top concerns, which includes maternal and infant health, chronic conditions, healthy food access, and health care access as part of the city's community health assessment. We know that every decision that we make, from housing to transportation to parks and economic development, ultimately impacts the health and well-being of our residents, Sheffield said at the June 23rd report announced at the Kemeny Recreation Center in southwest Detroit. The report focuses on a health in all policies approach, which involves partnerships with city departments to advance internal policies promoting public health through economic development, transportation, and considerations of accessibility barriers among residents. Detroit Health Department Director Ali Abazid said 90% of life expectancy happens out in the community in what people experience on a day-to-day basis, while 10% happens within the four walls of a hospital or medical clinic, and that the policy approach would help tackle accessibility barriers. The health outcomes of Detroiters are not inevitable. They've been designed by decades, if not longer, of decisions that we have made, people have made, over time. That includes decisions around housing, around transportation, around who gets included and excluded into local economies, he said. So, if that hypothesis is true, which is what the health in all policies idea is based on, then it behooves us to take this health in all policies approach, which means how do we include all parts of city government? How do we include all parts of a local city to improve, to play a role in improving the health outcome of Detroiters? That's fundamentally what this community health assessment is all about, and then also what the community health improvement plan is all about. Due to insufficient resources, the city faces maternal and infant health issues driven by racial disparities, according to the city, thus affecting high infant mortality rates. Detroit's infant mortality rate was at a high of 16.7 per 1,000 live births. As of 2023, those numbers declined to 12.2 per 1,000, which still is high. The health department has set a goal to solve these issues by December 31st of this year by developing policies to improve birthing outcomes that would reduce infant mortality and working with coalition partners to promote health equity. The city also plans to reduce transit barriers for mothers and caregivers, boost efforts to expand access to healthy food and breastfeeding support, and help connect adolescents with special needs to a system of care. Systemic barriers, including a lack of trust in healthcare providers and insufficient management of care coupled with chronic conditions, has contributed to lower life expectancy rates in the city. The health department's goal is to solve these barriers by December 31st, 2028, by expanding partnerships between the local food system, recreational pathways, and healthcare. The city said it will connect residents to food-related programs and promote physical activity through its green spaces, such as the Joe Lewis Greenway. Boosting access to asthma services for adults and children is also how officials plan to reach residents who need resources to reduce asthma triggers. This also includes educational training on medicines and services to manage asthma and partnering with local organizations on developing a health-in-all approach to enhance city ordinances related to air pollution. proximity, affordability, a lack of nutrition education, and a plethora of unhealthy options have hindered healthy food access, officials said. There's a little more on that story, but that's where we'll end the reading of the Michigan News and Detroit Area News from WKAR Radio Reading Service. Here's Janet with international and national news and sports.
1: Thank you, Peggy. I have chosen six articles about various different things, and I will need to edit every single one of them to try to fit them in the next 15 minutes of national and international news. Here's our first. Trump says Iran has told U.S. no tolls being sought at Strait of Hormuz. U.S. President Trump said on Wednesday that Iran has told the United States that no tolls were being sought from ships traveling through the Strait of Hormuz. The two countries, which ended a first round of negotiations in Switzerland on Monday, have offered conflicting accounts about financial incentives for Iran, control of the Strait of Hormuz, and Israel's parallel war in Lebanon, all major aspects of their framework deal signed last week, aiming to end the war. Trump has faced criticism over the deal domestically, including from hardliners in his Republican Party. Iran has informed the U.S. that, despite troublemaking fake news reporting to the contrary, there are, quote, no tolls, no insurance costs, no other charges of any kind being sought or received by Iran on ships traveling the Strait of Hormuz. That was all in capital letters, by the way, Trump wrote in a social media post. If this is false information, negotiations will end immediately, said Trump. And that's a pretty short article that's over with now. On to the next. Greek debt crisis still haunts efforts to contain the growing wildfire threats from Penteli, Greece, as night falls over Mount Penteli and the streetlights of Greater Athens wink in the valley below. A team of three from Greece's Forestry Service carry out what they say is a near impossible task, scouting hills that surround the capital for wildfires. Unlike most summer evenings, this one in early June was still and cool, and there was no sign of flames. Rare relief for a unit of fewer than 30 people that are overseeing one of the most fire-prone areas in Europe. Wouldn't it be nice if the entire summer could continue like this, said Forester Zoe Nintina, surveying hillsides that have seen no rain in weeks. But we still have a long road ahead. As Greece braces itself for another hot summer, Forestry Service officials say understaffing is hobbling efforts to prevent fires or deal with their aftermath, such as the ripples of climate change that are spread by raging forests, a steep rise in fires over the past decade, and that has already increased soil erosion, desertification, and flooding, according to experts. Since 2000, nearly 2.5 million acres of land have burned in Greece, according to government figures. Those happen mostly as a result of carelessness, arson, or accidental events such as power lines breaking. Tourist resorts and densely packed residential areas are increasingly affected. Meanwhile, the ranks of the Forestry Service have shrunk, in part owing to the austerity program that followed a sovereign debt crisis, which happened last decade. The number of staff dealing with fire prevention and mitigation has more than halved during the year 2000 to fewer than 3,000 people today, according to government figures. In the last decades, we have been through a period of complete abandonment, said Vangelis Gontalfas, Director General of the Forests in Greece's Environment Ministry. The government now recognizes the problem, he said. After more than two decades without permanent hires, the Forestry Service has added some 300 staff since 2024. Hundreds of millions of euros in European Union funds have also been paid for thousands more firefighters' vehicles and drones during this decade as Greece tries to catch up. It's not always easy to fill within 2 or 3 years a gap that was made over 2 decades, said Stathis Stathopoulos, who runs the Forestry Service at the ministry. Anyone who says that they have a magic wand to eliminate fires as a phenomenon is probably not telling the truth. And this also goes on, but that's a good place to go on to the next article. Millions lose food stamps under Trump's cuts, and Arizona is the hardest hit. And I did read through this whole article before I chose all these articles, and at the end of it, it goes on to give specific examples of specific people with their names and their situations, but I won't be able to get that far in this article. From Washington and Phoenix, when Angelica Garcia tried to renew her food stamps this spring, she said she thought she knew the drill. The single mother of 3 in Tucson filled out her application. She repeatedly called Arizona's Department of Economic Security, the state agency who administers the federal aid, often staying on hold until the line was dropped. She visited a thinly staffed DES office and there waited hours for a caseworker. By the time Garcia was reapproved in June, she had missed 2 months of benefits while her family got by on food pantry donations and cheap staples like beans, rice, and tortillas. There are hoops to jump through, always, said Garcia, who has used food stamps in that state for 3 years. And now the government, she says, is adding more hoops. More than 4.7 million people nationwide have lost their Supplemental Nutrition Assistance Program benefits, also known as food stamps, since President Trump's signature tax and spending law took effect last July, according to data through March from the U.S. Department of Agriculture. About 11% of participants. Nowhere have the changes to America's second largest social safety net program taken hold as rapidly as in Arizona, where the number of SNAP recipients has fallen by about half, which is the steepest drop in the country. That means that lost benefits happen for more than 457,000 Arizonans, including nearly 166,000 children, according to DES data as of the end of May of 2026. The law reduces SNAP funding by $187 billion, or about 17% over the next 10 years, in part by expanding work requirements and barring some immigrants from receiving benefits. It also imposes penalties on states that fail to meet performance standards beginning in October of next year. It also shifts more administrative costs to the states. Among the reasons enrollment has fallen so steeply in Arizona is that the state has moved to implement the federal changes more quickly than other states, according to 2 SNAP experts and the DES spokesperson, Brett Bezio. Arizona has no choice but to meet these requirements. Liliana Soto, press secretary for Democratic Arizona Governor Katie Hobbs, said in an email, "If we don't comply, we will be fined hundreds of millions of dollars, and more vulnerable Arizonans will lose their food assistance." White House spokesperson Anna Kelly said the SNAP overhaul prioritizes American citizens and implements reasonable cost-sharing measures with states to crack down on waste, fraud, and abuse. She did not, however, offer any examples. The USDA's Food and Nutrition Administration, which administers SNAP, attributed the decline in enrollment in part to the work requirement changes. The SNAP cuts have driven a record number of people to food banks in Arizona, according to the Arizona Food Bank Network, a statewide organization that works with local parties. And that's a good place for us to end that one. Have you seen Gracie? Officials in Texas searched for a missing giraffe. If you have spotted a big giraffe with rounded ears wandering around Texas Hill Country, please contact authorities and let them know you found Gracie, who has been missing from a ranch. Gracie is a giraffe who's missing in Real County, Texas, about a two-hour drive outside of San Antonio. Officials said she went missing from Cedar Hollow Ranch and was last seen on a game camera west of the city of Leakey, L-E-A-K-E-Y, according to the Real County Sheriff's Office. Gracie's owner is offering a $5,000 reward for information leading to her safe return, according to the Sheriff's Office. Real County Sheriff Nathan Johnson told the local news outlet KENS5 that Gracie somehow found a way outside of her high game fence. I chuckled when I got the call because this is my first missing giraffe case, said Johnson. Johnson said Gracie's owner reported she'd gone missing on June the 18th. The owner has hired helicopters and drones trying to track her down, according to the sheriff. Authorities are worried that Gracie might be injured by other animals like coyotes or possibly fall because it's rugged terrain that she's missing in. Vic Jones, the manager of Cedar Hollow Ranch, told NBC News that Gracie is 3 or 4 years old and she has been at the ranch since May. Everybody in the whole world seems to be looking for her, Jones told NBC. So anybody who sees Gracie is asked to contact the sheriff's office at 830-232-5201. And I know that none of us in Michigan is likely to see her, but there's the phone number anyway. And that is that whole article. I didn't have to edit it because it's pretty short. Why Trump's algae problem is much bigger than the reflecting pool. In his battle to clean the murky waters of the Lincoln Memorial reflecting pool, President Trump has tried draining, painting hydrogen peroxide and what the Interior Department describes as high-tech nanobubble ozone technology. But he has seemingly overlooked two of the most important factors that experts say are driving the unsightly and sometimes dangerous profusions of algae. Those are pollution and climate change. Algae thrive in warm, still waters, causing populations to expand as global temperatures rise. According to environmental engineer Steve Chapra, who's an emeritus professor at Tufts University, meanwhile, rampant human development has increased the amount of fertilizer and sewage produced by farms and cities, and several storms intensified by the warmer atmosphere are causing more of these pollutants to run off into local waterways, providing algae with the nutrients they need to grow. In a 2017 study, Chapra and his colleagues projected that climate change would cause a more than five-fold increase in the number of days when U.S. water bodies are affected by harmful algal blooms. Short-term measures like those that Trump has pursued may temporarily reduce algae populations in some water bodies, said Chapra. But unless they grapple with warming and nutrient pollution, any efforts to address these blooms in the reflecting pool and elsewhere are doomed to fail in the long run. The consequences could be profound because the problems presented by blooms go far beyond aesthetics. Chapra added, they can disrupt aquatic food chains, deplete oxygen in water bodies, and even produce deadly toxins. It's probably the biggest water quality problem in the world, said Chapra. The reflecting pool is a canary in the coal mine. A spokesperson for the Interior Department did not respond to questions about whether the department had considered nutrient pollution or water temperature in planning the pool's refurbishment. In an email, the agency

0: WKAR Radio Reading Service is intended for the use of persons who are blind, visually impaired, or may not be able to hold a book or newspaper. By continuing to listen, you verify that you qualify within one of these categories. 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
1: First reported in May as the largest number of confirmed cases during the first month of any Ebola outbreak in Africa. There have been 17 outbreaks since the discovery of the virus in 1976, involving three strains. The current strain, which is called Bundi Bugyo, has been seen only twice before, in 2007 in Uganda and in 2017 in the Congo. There is no specific treatment or vaccine for it. None of these previous outbreaks had the magnitude of the volume of cases and geographical spread that we are seeing today, said Manuel Albella, an epidemiologist with Doctors Without Borders, who is working with the Ebola response team. That comparison, again, just 1 month into the declaration of the outbreak, it falls short because we have never seen almost 900 confirmed cases just 1 month after the declaration of the outbreak, said Albella. Going back to the comparison with the outbreak in West Africa, it's a very similar situation because we don't have a specific treatment for this specific virus. Diagnosing the Bundi Bugyo strain is complicated because there's no specific test kit for the rare strain, and that's one reason why the strain initially spread very fast without being detected. And I'm going to scan way down to the bottom of this article because there was something interesting about what the United States is doing. And here it is. Experts say there must be more done to contain the outbreak. The United States has sent $375 million in aid to contain the latest outbreak, Trump said during a recent Group of Seven meeting that happened in France. One of the key factors in order to try to control the outbreak is to decentralize as much as possible the testing capacity so that the tests can be done in the places where the cases are, said Albella, the epidemiologist. I think that this, little by little, is happening, but as usual, we want those things to happen yesterday. Albella said that contact tracing is crucial, but is not being done enough. At the moment, I think there are about 70% of the contacts being followed up, when the target is normally 95%, according to the DRC authorities. Albella added, this is clearly one of the gaps. And that is the end of that article. I picked some from the beginning and some from the end. But it's time for sports now. And we start with Ibuku Okori. The Detroit Pistons love Ibuku Okori for incredible speed in NBA draft. Trajan Langdon intended to take the best player available with the number 21 overall pick on the night of the first round of the 2026 NBA draft. The Detroit Pistons' president of basketball operations ended up pulling off a trade to move up for a player the franchise could not afford to miss. The Pistons sent three future second-round picks to the Memphis Grizzlies on Tuesday, June 23rd, to move up four spots. The result, Stanford guard Ibuku Okori, a 19-year-old with electric speed and the tools to lift a Pistons offense that too often stagnated when the ball wasn't in all-star Cade Cunningham's hands. At just 6'1", as measured in his bare feet at the NBA combined in May, Okori was one of the smallest players to go in the first round, but the Pistons had long admired the explosive guard, who rose from relative obscurity in New Hampshire to become one of the NCAA's best scorers ever in the past season. The hope is that he can address the ball handling and offensive creation that was missing in the Pistons' second-round loss to the Cleveland Cavaliers. Incredible speed with the ball in hand, said Langdon on Tuesday. I think if I recall correctly, he was up there in the country with and ones in the paint, especially at the point guard position. He might have been number one, and obviously, as you guys know, he was a top three scorer as a freshman in the country. What he did

0: in a very good conference in the ACC hasn't been done much. We're incredibly excited to have a guy like that, a weapon who can get paint touches at will and can help not only score for us in half court and in the full court, but can help distribute and have a little more creation for us all over the court. Okorie, who is listed at 6'2 and 185 pounds at Stanford, scored 23.2 points per game, an average tied for sixth in the nation regardless of class. In his lone college season, while shooting 46.5% from the field, he rapidly shifts gears and likes putting defenders on his hip while probing the paint, waiting for the right opportunity to attack. He even shot a reasonable percentage from beyond the arc, 35.4% from three, on nearly six tries a game, with some high-difficulty attempts off the dribble or from deep range. He pressured the paint like few others. Nearly two-thirds of his shots came there, leading to 7.3 free throw attempts per game. He put up big performances while leading Stanford to a 20-13 record, including 36 points and 9 assists against North Carolina in mid-January, and 40 points against Georgia Tech on 12-for-21 shooting 3 weeks later. It's really hard to teach at that age a guy that has that touch around the rim, can finish with either hand taking hits, and the other team knows he's the guy, and he's still getting it done, said Langdon. He's got some things you can teach, but he's always in the gym working on it, and he just loves the game. No team ran in transition more than the Pistons during the regular season, largely thanks to elite defensive disruption, and they were among the better teams at capitalizing on those opportunities. Their half-court offense wasn't nearly as efficient, though, ranking closer to league average, and was overly reliant on Cunningham and second-chance opportunities. NBA playoff matches tend to reward teams who can consistently execute in the half court due to increased physicality, fewer turnovers, and a slower pace. Individual creators shine. The most recent evidence, the New York Knicks' attack, led by 6'2 Jalen Brunson, was the postseason's best half-court offense. New York won 15 of its final 16 postseason games en route to the championship. The Cavaliers, featuring James Harden and Donovan Mitchell, were sixth. The Pistons were 14th among 20 teams, including the play-in tournament. On Tuesday, Langdon repeatedly emphasized Okorie's ability to get into the paint at will, in transition or against a set defense, with or without a pick. The prolific college scorer at times played 1-on-5 and consistently found ways to throw defenders off balance and slip through tight crevices in the paint. He can give the Pistons' offense an energy it sorely lacked at times this spring. If you watch him, he's always in the lane, said Langdon. That ball is on a string. He's fast. He's quick. Incredible stop and go and change of direction on a dime. Those kinds of things, we think they'll translate to our level. He's going to be surrounded by some pretty good players. And so I think, transition or half court, he's going to be able to get in the lane and do this thing and find other things. And that's what we're going to look forward to. And this goes on considerably longer, but that's a good place to stop, too, while he's bragging about how great this guy will be. Okay. Next is why Jeremy Fears Jr. chose Michigan State basketball return over NBA. Holt, a year ago, Jeremy Fears Jr. skipped the start of the Moneyball Pro-Am League, and for good reason he went to the NBA draft to see his younger brother get taken in the first round on Tuesday, June 23rd. Instead of going back to Brooklyn and waiting to hear his own name called, Fears was at Holt High, scoring 26 points and helping his team, LAFCU, to a thrilling 87-84 opening night Moneyball victory. The Michigan State basketball All-American point guard lost a shoe and fell to the floor in the waning seconds as he delivered a pinpoint pass to Logan Blackledge, a Great Lakes Christian College player whose three-pointer splashed through the net around the same time that NBA Commissioner Adam Silver strode to the podium to kick off this year's draft. Fears pulled his name out of that same draft after going through workouts with 8 NBA teams and getting plenty of positive feedback before deciding to return to East Lansing for his redshirt junior season. "I really was trying to see what teams really were interested in me," said Fears of his May 27th decision to return to MSU. "I was able to have 8 workouts in 2 weeks, which was a crazy stretch. But obviously, just my team here and the coaches here, the guys we have, we've got a good chance to do something special. So that was obviously a factor. And at the same time, why not do what you can do here and try to help yourself? Then hopefully it's that time again next year and we can do something special." And this goes on more, but we'll stop there and pick another sports article. Detroit Tigers fall to the Yankees in a close game, ending the winning streak. So it was a bad ending to a terrific start. Detroit Tigers right-hander Casey Mize generated an abundance of whiffs, and with his high-velocity fastball and wicked splitter in one of his best starts of an outstanding 2026 season, exemplified by a 2.95 ERA in 11 starts. What went wrong? The 29-year-old surrendered three runs, during a sixth inning that ended early for him in the Tigers' 4-3 loss to the New York Yankees on Tuesday, June the 23rd, the second of 3 games in the series at Comerica Park, snapping the Tigers' 4-game winning streak. Mize allowed 4 runs on 8 hits and 1 walk with 6 strikeouts across 5 2/3 innings, throwing 97 pitches. When healthy, he continues to pitch like a frontline starter. Right fielder Ben Malgeri made his MLB debut for the Tigers, called up from AAA Toledo. He swung at the first pitch he saw, and he drove that first pitch 95.1 miles per hour fastball from left-hander Carlos Rodon into right field for a single, marking the second of 3 hits in a 2-run third inning. He also singled off left-hander reliever Brent Hedrick in the 7th inning. Malgeri finished 2-for-3 in the first game of his MLB career, while Jamai Jones, a fellow right-handed hitter who is supposed to crush left-handed pitching, finished 0-for-2 in the 194th game of his MLB career. The Yankees tested Mize with at least one base runner in 5 of the 6 innings. Mize passed almost every test. In the first, he left runners on the corners with Paul Goldschmidt's flyout and Jazz Chisholm Jr.'s groundout. In the third, he stranded a runner on third with Ben Rice's flyout, Jason Dominguez's strikeout, and Cody Bellinger's strikeout. On the fourth, he allowed one run on a groundout after back-to-back singles, but he stranded a runner on second with Austin Wells's groundout. In the fifth, he worked around a leadoff single with Rice's strikeout and Dominguez's groundout, plus catcher Dylan Dingler throwing out Anthony Volpe trying to steal second base. Those were many of the positives. The fourth inning run trimmed the Tigers' lead to 2-1, but the notable negative for Mize didn't occur until the sixth inning, when he allowed 3 runs. In that frame, Goldschmidt hit a dribbler back to Mize and beat out the throw for an infield single, an impressive feat for a 38-year-old in his 16th MLB season. After that, Chisholm crushed Mize's middle-down slider in a full count for the 2-run home run. The slider stayed down, but it hovered over the middle of the plate, and Chisholm didn't miss. The Tigers replaced Mize with 2 outs in the 6th inning, calling on left-handed reliever Tyler Holton. The inherited runner scored on Wells' double off Holton's first pitch sinker, which the run charged to Mize's tab. Just like that, the scoreboard flipped to a 4-2 lead for the Yankees. The Tigers scored 2 runs in the 3rd inning and run in the 6th inning. For the Yankees, Rodon surrendered 3 runs on 6 hits and 2 walks with 5 strikeouts across 5 1/3 innings, throwing 87 pitches. He has a 3.70 ERA in 8 starts. That brings to a close our Detroit News and Free Press reading from WKAR Radio.
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2: Weather for this afternoon, rain showers, which will turn into more steady rain later in the day, a high of 70. For tonight, scattered thunderstorms with cloudy skies after midnight, a low of 58. For tomorrow, cloudy early in the day with thunderstorms later in the afternoon, a high of 76. 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
3: Colm Tobin has built a remarkable career writing about what people don't say, the silences inside families, the distances between countries, and the emotional undercurrents that shape a life. An Irish novelist, critic, and essayist, he's known for his novels Brooklyn and Long Island. His latest is a story collection, The News from Dublin, where he returns to the short story form, bringing together 9 new works that span decades and continents. Colm Tobin is next on The Book Show.

0: Welcome to the Book Show, a celebration of reading and writers. I'm Joe Donahue. Few contemporary writers capture silence, longing, and the emotional lives of their characters as precisely as Colm Tabin. Author of celebrated novels including Brooklyn, The Master, and The Magician, he has been shortlisted multiple times for the Booker Prize. His work often explores exile, family, and the quiet tensions beneath ordinary lives. His latest book, The News from Dublin, marks a return to short fiction, his first collection in more than a decade. The volume gathers 9 stories set across Ireland, Spain, the United States, and beyond, tracing lives shaped by distance, memory, and the pull of home. These are stories of emotional restraint and subtle revelation, a grieving mother carrying devastating news, and immigrants suspended between countries, families navigating loss and love and unspoken truths. It is always a great pleasure and an honor to speak with Colm Tabin, and we welcome him back to this week's book show. Thank you very much for being with us. What a delight to have you back on the program.
1: Thank you very much for having me on the show.
0: I love this collection. This is your third collection, my understanding. First, as I mentioned, in more than a decade. What does it take for you to start thinking about a collection of stories?
1: The stories are written one by one. So the first thing you do is you don't think about a collection of stories. You think, get this story finished. And sometimes the stories were published, I think 3 of them were published in The New Yorker. So it would be enough to say, I wrote the story, I finished it, and it was published. Most of the others were published in various other places over the years. The problem then is it came to agreeing that there would be a book. And there were 3 unwritten stories, meaning I'd written half of them. I had thought them up. I knew the way they would go. But I just I had done everything with them except write them. And that was good because it was now a deadline. So the deadline was last year. And so I had to get up early from January of last year to get those last 3 stories done for the book. They were the only 3 written with a book in mind. And it was a great discipline, you know, to get them done. One of them, a story called A Free Man, I noticed on the notebook that I had written the date and the place where I started it. And I started it in 2011 in Charles de Gaulle Airport. Now, what I was doing in Charles de Gaulle Airport, I have no clue. And why I would have written started a story there. But I obviously had a notebook with me and I had a pen. And something occurred to me and I began the story, but I didn't finish it until 2025.
0: It is the second story in the collection, I believe, and it's a lovely story. And I'm curious as to, is it that moment in the airport that you have the idea, you write it down, and you always know that it's there, and you go back to it when you have something of note to add, it sounds like.
1: Yes, the initial image was someone who's in the city of Barcelona who wants to get one of those bicycles, the city bikes, but tourists can't get them. You can't just get them with a credit card. You have to apply for one, and they send the card to your home address. So I'm setting up the character. He doesn't know enough Spanish. He doesn't know how things work, but he's trying to do this. So that's the initial scene. In other words, instead of saying he was an outsider in Barcelona, he didn't know how things worked. That's not a story. That's not the beginning of a story. The beginning of the story is, you know, he went towards the bike rack and tried to read the small print, trying to translate the words to see how he would. But then I would refine that all the time, that opening, until it would be down to the business of having a credit card or a debit card. That's where the letters are embossed. And you can see them better sometimes if you hold them towards the light. If you're in a shadowy room, they will come up easier if you turn them or twist them or veer them towards the light, and ends up being the opening image of a man in the corner of a shadowy room trying to see the numbers on a credit card so he can enter them onto his laptop so he can get a bike. So I'm down to the smallest thing. What is the image that best works to establish that this man is an outsider in the city?
0: A Free Man is set in Barcelona, and it is a most unusual story in the sense that it is about an Irish ex-prisoner who has committed crimes while as a teacher, and is unrepentant, even after serving his time.
1: Yes, I mean, if you look recently at the Epstein business, you realize that this business of repentance is a strange one. Mm. And it's obviously what society would like someone who's been in prison to come out feeling repentance. It's very difficult to force repentance on somebody. I'm interested in that idea of what guilt looks like, how a prison sentence might not, in fact, you know, what, like, in other words, there's always a what if the person who was meant to feel something didn't feel it? What would that look like? And what happens in the story is only in 1 second does he give himself away, where he's talking to a friend and the friend just raises the subject of, he abused young men. I mean, he abused students. He did this comes in prison for a long time. And the guy just asks him. And instead of answering softly or evading the question, he just blurts it out. I was sorry I was caught, he says. And when I wrote that, I thought, because the opposite, you see, isn't dramatic. The opposite is to say, yes, I realized what my crime was. I was in a correctional institution. I felt that I benefited from my time there. And I came out a different person. And I feel nothing but sorrow. You see, that's not dramatic. It's a cliche. It's what we think somebody must feel or should feel. But actually, what if somebody didn't feel that? So you're going back into the very, in a way, roots of the 19th century novel, to Dostoevsky, to Albert Camus, to that idea of what crime is, what guilt is, and what somebody's dark feelings look like if they're put down on a page.
0: Also, his legal representation is telling him to plead guilty and not to say too much and to be careful when the victim impact statements are read. And this is all for the end game of what will happen when you eventually will get out of prison.
1: Yeah, I spent a lot of time in the 80s working on cases like this as a journalist. It was always puzzling when somebody who was pleading guilty just... why did they plead guilty? And what was the reasoning behind it? There was one very big case in Ireland. I couldn't understand it. And eventually I found the lawyer. I sat down with the lawyer. And he said, no, we're not thinking about the sentencing. We're thinking about the future when there's a possibility of remission, when there's a possibility of him getting another year in or a year out in early release. People will look then at the plea and the probation officer's report. So those things are 20 years down the road, but they're important because it could give someone a year out a year earlier. I thought, what an interesting strategy for a lawyer to think that far ahead. And of course, for the perpetrator, for the guilty one, it seems an odd mixture of that's a long time away.
0: Mm. Colm Tobin is our guest on this week's book show, and the new story collection is The News from Dublin. It's published by Scribner. The first story in the book is another powerful story. It's called The Journey to Galway. It's set during the First World War. And we read about a mother who is traveling by train to tell her daughter-in-law that her husband and the mother's son has died, and to tell about the impact of the war. It's an interesting way to do this because this character realizes that they're really the only one who can do this job.
1: A lot of it is taken from the diaries and journals and autobiographies of Lady Gregory. And this is the story of what happened when her son Robert, in 1918, coming to the end of the war, who was an airman for the British over Italy, and he gets shot down, and the telegram comes to his mother's house rather than his wife, because nobody is quite sure where his wife is. But his wife is in Galway, and Lady Gregory's job is to get up that day, realizing that there were two trains, and if she went now, she would be in Galway by the end of the day, and she would tell her daughter. So she's carrying with her the news. She's saying, In certain ways, he's not dead yet. They're living as though he's alive. But I have the piece of paper. I'm carrying death on this train, as I once carried life. This death is a particular literary significance because W.B. Yeats wrote two famous poems about it. An Irish Airman Foresees His Death, and the other poem, In Memory of Major Robert Gregory. But I'm following the shape of Lady Gregory's account of it. I'm just adding in immense quantity of slow, small detail just to build up the picture of it.
0: And that slow, small detail is what it seems, what I get from you over the years of talking to you, that you really enjoy, that is the fascinating part to you.
1: Well, if she has to get two trains, then that makes it more interesting, you know, because she has to wait in between the two trains. Who's going to approach her? Who is right. she going to see? Who is beside her? What's she going to do with the person beside her? Is she going to tell the woman beside her on the train, you know, where she's going? No, she isn't. She's going to keep that to herself. It's all to be private until, of course, it becomes public. So you're always working with the smallest thing to see if that detail could lead the reader to feel they're in the room, a sort of an immersion of the reader in the spaces or in the emotions. And the only way you can do that is by, you know, that idea of what would an outsider want in Barcelona? Well, maybe to get one of the city bikes. And then you get the detail of how do you apply for a city bike. So you're working all the time with the smallest detail.
0: The stories take place, I mentioned, many different places, but certainly there are stories that primarily are about Ireland, are rooted in Ireland and Ireland's past, but also Barcelona. Tell me a little bit about the Barcelona stories of how they eventually came to you.
1: In 1988 in Barcelona, I decided I should get a small apartment if I could. And so I looked at the ads in the paper, and eventually I went down to look at an apartment down near the sea in what's called La Barceloneta. And I was in a line to see the apartment. And these three women came behind me in the line. They had the same hairdos, which we would have called perms in Ireland in the 1960s. They had three old-fashioned hairdos. They were probably in their 60s, and they finished one another's sentences, and they couldn't stop talking. And they had spent their lives, most of their lives, living in Argentina, they said, but had decided finally to come back to Barcelona, where they were from. They were extraordinary because they looked like each other, and I couldn't understand why they had come back together. I knew nothing more about them. I went my way, they went theirs. I maybe spoke to them for 2 minutes. The story stayed with me as to who they were, where they came from, what they did, and what it all meant. And so at the very end of this book, The News from Dublin, there's a long story. It's about 100 pages long. It's called The Catalan Girls. It's from that 2 minutes. It goes into every single possible detail about how each of the three lived in Argentina and why they were coming back and where they went. I mean, for example, one of them lives in a house outside Buenos Aires, and that's a house I lived in for a season in, I think, 1985. All those years later, was using that house. There's another house I visited, a house like it in Mexico. There's a village in the Pyrenees that I know. You know, various other things in the story that are rooms and spaces that I have known. But the story is imagined. I mean, it is invented. It's not, as I say, it's imagined. But it's imagined from a tiny little episode that was very memorable.
0: It is a novella-length story. And did you know right away that it was going to be longer than the others?
1: I did. You see, it's the pandemic. I wrote that in the pandemic, which means I had long days every day. I was in a house in Los Angeles in the suburbs. I could experiment with anything. I thought, well, this will be a good way of keeping me busy. I think the length of it partly has to do with the pandemic and that I could try it and see where it would take me without feeling, you know, that I was wasting time or that I was, you know. I did know when I started that I should give it a lot of space. There were three characters. I should give them a lot of time and that I didn't have to, I suppose, limit myself.
0: The story is told from the perspective of the youngest sister, which, of course, looks at sisterhood and the rivalry between siblings, as well as their poverty and becoming women.
1: Yeah, the idea, of course, of three sisters is a very old one, too, because we get it from Chekhov, we get it from King Lear. And so who's Cordelia? We get it from Cinderella. So there is an element of the youngest of the three being a sort of Cinderella figure. She's dreamier than the other two, who are very busy people in their own different ways. So the question of making each of them different from the other, living very different lives, and then coming together to go back to this house. So it's a sort of homecoming story. It's a Cinderella story. I wanted really to have the youngest one, although she's the one with least money, she's the one with least agency, to somehow or other win the battle in some way by going back to where she felt she belonged.
0: Which is obviously defiance, but also something that is ultimately going to keep her going.
1: Yeah, the three sisters look like each other, or at least the eldest and the youngest do. So the youngest realizes that if she was the age of the eldest, she would get an old age pension in Spain. So she thinks about this for a while and realizes that for a few years she's going to miss this pension because she's too young. So she just simply swaps the passport. She gives her sister is leaving to go back to Argentina, she takes her sister's passport. She's her sister. She's the right age to get the pension. So that, you know, they can move between each other. They can swap, decide which of them they are.
0: Colm Tobin is our guest on this week's book show. The name of the collection, The News from Dublin. Because you're dealing with these places and people who are moving around, obviously immigration becomes very much a part of this collection. And as we deal with this issue in the United States, I'm curious as to how conscious that was to, through your lens and through the lens of your characters, and even, if you will, an Irish lens.
1: There's one story in the book called Five Bridges. After the election of Donald Trump, but before the inauguration, this is the second time, this is late 24 going into early 25, and I had the story already in my notebook. It was an Irish guy who's living in the Bay Area, who is thinking of going home, but has a daughter by a woman he's never married, but he's become very fond of the daughter. He's become connected to her very deeply. She's about 11 or 12. And if he goes, he will never get back into America again. His name will flash anytime he wants to get into America again as someone who overstayed a tourist visa. Overstayed by 30 years, by the way. I mean, he's not an angel. He's been drinking a bit. He should have looked after this kid when she was a bit younger. But he's fine. You know, he's done a lot of good work in the Bay Area, meaning he's a plumber. He's fixed a lot of leaks in people's houses. And he sees, and I see more or less on the same day, that Trump means business this second time. And he's talking about really detaining people, sending ICE fiercely after people, demonizing people. He realizes when Trump is elected that this is serious. And he decides to go home. It's a big decision because he's going to lose his daughter. He's going to lose his life. He's going to have to rebuild his life. What I do then is 1,000 or 1,500 words in the middle of the story, which is the key part where they're walking up Muir Woods. It's his last real day in America. I write that on the exact day in which it occurs, meaning the Saturday before Trump's inauguration. I get up early that day and I work all day to get him and his daughter up for this hike into Muir Woods so they can bond further because he's leaving on Monday. I work all that day on the story. My aim is to get Paul out of America before the trouble begins. And so that when I'm watching Trump's inauguration, I at least have the satisfaction that I got my character out of America before he began to speak. It's a funny sort of superstition, sort of playing with time. I've never done it before. I've never been as sort of engaged with the story, matching it to a political moment. If you're Irish, which means is the sort of myth of origin of modern Ireland is that Irish people went everywhere they wanted to go when there was ever any trouble, from the famine onwards. Anytime there was a downturn, anytime there was a crisis, Irish people would go to England or Australia, or they would go to America, and America was open to them. And so many presidents, for example, from Ronald Reagan to Joe Biden, were of Irish extraction, obviously, right. The Kennedys. This business of demonizing immigrants. I mean, why not demonize bald people? Why not pick some other group? But it seemed to me absurd, since everywhere you go in America, and also since you don't like, if you don't like immigrants, you don't like illegal people, well, why are you taking taxes from them? Surely the first thing, since you want passports and birth certs for people to vote, why don't you demand those too for people to pay taxes? You find that, you know, the revenue would go significantly down. So that, you know, in other words, there seems to be a great hypocrisy at the center of this. A country built on immigrants, built on people looking for a better opportunity, decides to actually eat itself, to turn backwards, turn inwards and eat itself. And obviously, if you're a writer, you can't just decide, well, I'm above all this. My stories are about the human heart in some fundamentally eternal way, distant from things. So that story, Five Bridges, deals with that. But as do some of the other stories. There's a story called Sleep, even the story of the Catalan girls. They're all about people who are living in countries they're not from, who are thinking of going home or who go home. So that whole idea of the Atlantic Ocean as a space that's a sort of contested space for people's emotions. And yet you leave, you cross the Atlantic, you want to go home, you go back, and that none of those things is ever simple.
0: Specifically with Five Bridges, but in many of the stories that you mentioned, there is this idea of a precarious life, that it's a community of people who are living in this sort of a sense of precariousness because they don't know what is next. They don't know what is going to happen.
1: Yeah, and I think in two of the stories, in A Free Man and in Five Bridges, there's a trickster figure. There's a figure who works in an Irish bar. He doesn't own the bar, but he runs the bar, meaning he watches everything.
0: Yeah.
1: The bar is open to tourists, but the bar is also open to Irish locals who come in and out. He's not exactly a social worker. He's not exactly a priest, but he is somebody who notices things, watches things. If a local or a regular were in trouble, he would know that, he would see that. And in a way, that whole world that is created by immigrants, that very quickly, if you travel to America alone, you very quickly end up with a group of people around you. I've explored this in Brooklyn and in Long Island, mm-hmm. partly also because there's been a big change in Ireland in the last 30 or so years, where people have come to Ireland looking for work, looking for chances, opportunities, really for the first time in history. I mean, we had marauders and we had colonizers. We've had all that trouble before from the Vikings and from the English. But this time around, it is people coming to Ireland in peace, looking for opportunities. And they've come from China or Nigeria or Poland. And at the beginning, people were very hesitant about this. Maybe Ireland is full, our hospitals are full, our schools are full. And I was aghast because if someone were in an old people's home, in a nursing home, the nurse staying up all night will generally not be Irish. She will be Lithuanian or she'll be Nigerian. You know, in other words, that work being done through the night in, for example, if there's a supermarket open late, watch who's at the cash register, not Irish people. And if you get a taxi, watch who's driving, generally more and more not Irish people. And so there's a whole world in Ireland. I think it's 19% of the population now was not born in the country. There's a very small movement. It's vocal, but not large. It's never done well in elections, who is anti-immigrant. It hasn't really taken on any particular force in Ireland. And I suppose our job as good citizens is to make sure this goes on, that Ireland remains a country that is open to outsiders.
0: Open to outsiders, and that opportunities still exist for those to come in and to work and to be a meaningful part of society.
1: Yeah, but I mean, almost all over Europe, those opportunities are there. I mean, there's a desperate need for an injection of vast numbers of new people in almost every European country. And there's certainly moments when you look around New York and you think, this street could do with about 200 new people. And so it isn't, you have to remember just the extraordinary contribution outsiders have made. If there is such a concept as an outsider, to somewhere like Los Angeles, just think of Los Angeles without Mexicans, without Koreans, without Japanese. What would it be? It would be some strange Hollywood with just all these white people going to bed early. Of all the countries, I think America seems to me the one that's most in need of rejuvenation.
0: I want to talk about two other stories. You mentioned one of them, Sleep, but also Barton Springs. And these are stories that explore sexuality, but they also explore grief.
1: Both of those stories are written in the first person, Sleep and Barton Springs, and they're written in a different sort of tone to the others. The others are very coolly constructed. They're about characters who are imagined. These two stories that are inserted in the book as a sort of punctuation marks almost are personal. More or less everything in them happened. And they happened to me. So when I say I mean I, me, the writer. The one in Sleep is simple, that someone Irish in America, clearly living up near Columbia University, which is where I am now, suffering from grief and unresolved grief, and realizes that there's no one in America will understand quite how the Irish situation works. So if you go to a psychiatrist or an analyst, they could miss the point of so many things. So he goes back to Dublin. I go back to Dublin and sees a psychiatrist who was a friend and who agreed to see me at short notice. And the hypnosis described in Sleep, in the story, is exactly what happened when I met that psychiatrist, down to the smallest detail. Hmm. It is simply true. Now, I'm playing in a way with that because some of the other stories are simply invented. Those three sisters, you know, come from my imagination in The Catalan Girls. But obviously, you select the details. You know, it's not as though you're giving it an absolute clear narration of what occurred, but it is what occurred. It's how I remember what occurred. And the same when Barton Springs is almost funnier because it really is a guy. There's a beautiful spring-led swimming pool in the middle of Austin in Texas. It's a beautiful place, one of my favorite places in the world. And if you go down there about 9 at night, the lifeguards have gone off. It's very quiet. It's going to close in about half an hour. And it's dark, just faint lights, and you can get into this massive amount of water. And very few people around. And it really is like one of the portals to the underworld. In Texas, in Austin, I was there one night and I go back into the dressing room. And it's that casual business of just being in a men's dressing room and watching another guy take his clothes off. It's not, you know, something that happens to everybody. But if you're gay, it has a special resonance. And so you just watch him. And that's the sort of thing that nobody really writes about. That one guy watching another guy in a men's changing room is really, really not the sort of thing that you want to find in a book of stories. And so I thought it'd be worth putting in there, just slightly subversive, against the grain, not like the other stories. And I think, you know, just, but it's true, it happened. There's no point in leaving such experiences unrecorded. It happened. I was that guy. I kept looking at this other guy as he got ready, as he came into the shower and all that. Various thoughts occurred to me, especially about the body and our bodies, and all the funny things we have in our bodies. I mean, who would have planned that? You wouldn't have planned it if it wasn't there. Like name all your kidneys, your liver, your spleen, your lungs, your stomach, like your bowels. Like what? Who? Like how?
0: It is the shortest story in the collection, although I think it's to be noted, especially after your description of sleep, this also is a character who is grieving.
1: It's the same. They're both the same, written around the same time, and they're both written when my brother had died.
0: The name of the new book, the collection, is The News from Dublin. It is published by Scribner. Colm Tobin, it's always such a delight to speak with you. I thank you so much for spending time with us and for sharing this gorgeous collection with us.
1: It was great talking to you. Thank you very much. I hope to see you soon.
0: Colm Tobin is the author of the new collection of stories, The News from Dublin. It is published by Scribner. Thanks so much to our producer, Madeline Reynolds. 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I'm Joe Donahue.

0: is Amy Wagoner from the Historical Society of Michigan with a Michigan History Moment. The United States was founded as a republic after casting off the British crown during the American Revolution. That, however, did not stop one man, James Jesse Strang, from forming his own kingdom on Michigan's Beaver Island. James Strang was a follower of Joseph Smith, the founder of the Mormons, the Church of Jesus Christ of Latter-day Saints. Strang was ordained as a church elder in 1844 and struck out to lead a community of Latter-day Saints in Voree, Wisconsin. After Smith's murder in Illinois, Strang competed for leadership with others in the Latter-day Saints movement, including Brigham Young. Strang bolstered his claims by arguing that Smith had appointed him his successor just days before his death. He declared, too, that angels had appeared to him at the moment of Smith's murder to announce his new leadership role. Although Strang never gained control of the Latter-day Saints movement, he did have a growing following in Wisconsin. In 1848, high land prices and internal dissent induced Strang to lead his followers from Voree to Beaver Island in northern Lake Michigan. Once there, Strang developed his own theology, setting his movement apart from more mainstream ideas in the Latter-day Saints movement. In 1850, he declared himself king of the spiritual realm of his followers, being careful not to label himself king of Beaver Island itself. His proclamation, however, did not sit well with the federal government. In 1851, the steamer USS Michigan arrived with a district attorney on board who arrested Strang, transported him to Detroit, and tried him for treason. Strang, who had been a lawyer, defended himself successfully, and his affable demeanor allayed fears about his Mormon kingdom. In 1853, he even won a seat in the Michigan House of Representatives. He maintained his authority on Beaver Island, where he called for public whippings and attempted to enforce autocratic rule. In 1856, Thomas Bedford and Alexander Wentworth, two men who had been on the receiving end of those treatments, murdered Strang. Immediately after Strang's death, other Beaver Island residents routed the 2,600 Mormons from the island. Many of them integrated with other Mormon groups in the United States. Today, at least 300 Mormons still adhere to Strang's teachings, believing that he was the true successor to Joseph Smith. This Michigan History Moment was brought to you by MichiganHistoryMagazine.org.
1: Listening to AfterSight. This recording is intended solely for individuals who are blind or have low vision.
2: Thank you for joining us for the New York Times Book Review, read by Nefeli Schneider, featuring book reviews authored by critics from the New York Times. The Scrapbook by Heather Clark. The book cover is orange, with an old black-and-white photograph crookedly taped of a couple hugging. The reviewer is Caleb Crane. They were enemies in war. Now their grandkids are in love. In Heather Clark's novel, The Scrapbook, an American girl meets a German boy and falls head over heels and head first into a history of fascism. Germany's cultural identity was spoiled by fascism. Some of its most transcendent contributions to literature, music, and the arts are mistrusted now, as coming from a country that, for a dozen years, was led by a ranting authoritarian who scapegoated a socially vulnerable group, locked up its members in slave labor camps without due process. Much as America is locking up undocumented immigrants today in CECOT, C-E-C-O-T, a forced labor prison in El Salvador, and went on to organize their deaths. The Scrapbook, the first novel by Heather Clark, the author of a well-received biography of Sylvia Plath, imagines a love affair shadowed by the Holocaust two generations later. It's 1996, and Anna, an American senior at Harvard, falls for Christoph, a blonde German with an archaic torso, a fencing scar in his left temple, and a somewhat flickering attentiveness. Early on, Anna and Christoph realize that their grandfathers had fought in opposite sides in World War II. Hers was one of the first Allied soldiers to help liberate the Nazi concentration camp at Dachau and to arrive at Hitler's mountain retreat at Berchtesgaden. She treasures a scrapbook of his photos. In an author's note, Clark writes that her own grandfather's wartime photos are collected in a similar scrapbook. Christoph's two grandfathers, meanwhile, served in the German army. The Wehrmacht, not the SS, he emphasizes. The one was a teenager drafted in the war's final days, and the other deserted and joined the resistance in 1943, or so Christoph claims to believe. After an initial idyll in Anna's Harvard dorm, the romance shifts to Germany, where Christoph shows Anna not only Dachau and Berchtesgaden, but also Nuremberg's Palace of Justice, where Nazi officials were tried after the war, the Black Forest, which makes her think of witches and gingerbread, and the Christmas market in Hamburg, where the Glühwein inspires her to wonder, what had I done to deserve such happiness? As Christoph tutors her in German history and philosophy, have you read Habermas? He quizzes. The low-key tries to figure out how complicit his family was with Nazi crimes. Were the impressive 19th century antiques in his parents' music room plundered from Jewish families? Several chapters imagine the wartime experiences of the character's grandfathers. As Anna marches through the Black Forest, he too associates it with witches and gingerbread, an overlap that could be either a lapse in authorial control or an attempt to suggest that the chapters are Anna's imaginative reconstructions, a way to let the reader see the seams with which historical fiction is patched together. For an even more rigorously deconstructed version of historical fiction, check out Siobhan Phillips' remarkable 2022 novel, Benefit. From the start, two of Anna's former college roommates, who happen to be Jewish, suspect that Christoph is no good, in part because he's a German who's only two generations from Auschwitz, and in part because he only focuses on Anna when it's convenient for him. The two grounds are hardly commensurable, and I winced when Anna quoted Plath's quip that every woman adores a fascist. But if you're willing to wink at the incongruity, the novel does offer a flying tour of literary representations of the Holocaust and its legacy, a lightly annotated reading list that includes fiction writers such as Tadeusz Borowski and W.G. Sebald, as well as a mediation in the cost of political crimes to a nation's trustworthiness and honor even generations later. In an early chapter, Christoph shares with Anna an anecdote that neatly emblematizes the moral stain. To build the camp at Buchenwald, the Nazis raised the beech trees that the location was named for, while leaving intact an oak thought to have been dear to the romantic novelist and naturalist Goethe. Imagine Seacott at Walden Pond. The reviewer, Caleb Crane, is the author of the novels Necessary Errors and Overthrow. Not My Type, One Woman Versus a President, by E. Jean Carroll. The book cover has a picture of E. Jean Carroll, a blonde woman smiling and wearing sunglasses. The reviewer is Alexandra Jacobs. In Not My Type, E. Jean Carroll gets the last gab about the Trump trials. Her lawyers urged that she keep her testimony short. With legal victories in hand, she's sharing her life story and what it was like on the stand. There is a picture of the author looking into the camera with a half smile. The caption reads, E. Jean Carroll's Not My Type is both a memoir and a scrapbook of the two trials in which she accused President Trump of sexual assault and defamation. We already know that E. Jean Carroll looked smashing when she went to court versus Donald J. Trump, but her irrepressible voice was necessarily repressed. For 27 years, with countless exclamation points and emphatic italics, Carroll wrote the Ask E. Jean column for Elle magazine, focusing on the perils of modern dating. Advice columns, A quaint holdover from the heyday of print, you'd think ChatGPT would make redundant, remain curiously ubiquitous. Yet even in a crowded field, this adrenalized agony ant, currently on Substack, stands out with her giddy feminism. Her tuxedo cat is named Vagina T. Fireball. Literary references, the Great Pyrenees dog Miss Havisham, and runaway retro expressions like egads and twit piffle. Testifying in depositions and two trials, however, Carol was instructed by her lawyers to keep her answers short. Very, very short, she writes in Not My Type, a delightful full gallop account of the experience and sequel of sorts to What Do We Need Men For?, published in 2019, in which she first accused Trump of assaulting her in a Bergdorf Goodman dressing room. I received the impression that saying nothing at all would be best, she adds. Now she is saying pretty much everything, including a few evidentiary morsels not introduced at trial, like that Jeffrey Epstein, Trump's friend, had heard and gossiped about what had happened, and a 1987 Spy 100 issue listed Bergdorf dressing rooms in an article about places for lunchtime adultery. The man the magazine called a short-fingered vulgarian was among those on the cover. Trump has plenty of his own insults at hand, of course. Indeed, the title, Not My Type, is taken from one about why he never would have advanced on the unconsenting Carol. Number one, she's not my type. He did, however, mistake her in an old photo for one of his exes, Marla Maples. Number two, it never happened, he added. It never happened, okay? Last Friday, an appeals court rejected his bid for a redo. Carol may not have yet received the combined $88.3 million awarded to her in damages, over $100 million with compounded interest, which she vows here to donate to various causes the president hates. But with transcript excerpts, morning routines, and packing lists, a la the canonical one by the author she calls St. Joan Didion, she has produced a trial scrapbook that is also a memoir of love and friendship, a photo party, a movie set, and, though sprinkled with social media posts, a mash note to ye old new journalism. She is a Tom Wolfett, armored in a navy blue Dior-inspired Zara suit, and Revlon's toast of New York lipstick, punctuating her observations with whoosh and a swack. She notes the Trump lawyer, Joe Tacopina's schmancy tailoring and muscular physique, leaning a left buttock as pumped as a tetherball against the jury box. She compares the defendant variously to a finely aged Troy Donahue, an elderly gigolo, and, as the wind ruffles his famous coif, Barbara Stanwyck. A mock jury summoned to prepare her for the trial perceived Carol as a member of the elite. How anyone can think a hick raised in sticks so deep the hick is still pulling twigs out of her hair 80 years later is elite is beyond me, she writes. Maybe because she savors words like volutinous. Her attorney warned her against more than three syllables. And because she insists one government chamber resembles a busby Berkeley ballroom, and she can handily compare the Benadryl recommended by friends concerned about her insomnia to the orange juice laced with whiskey pressed upon Gussie Finknoddle in P.G. Wodehouse's Right Ho, Jeeves. Raised in a red brick schoolhouse in Fort Wayne, Indiana, Carol, former sorority girl, cheerleader, beauty pageant survivor, began pitching story ideas to

0: WKAR Radio Reading Service is intended for the use of persons who are blind, visually impaired, or may not be able to hold a book or newspaper. 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
1: Of Bergdorf's, a store with dressing rooms so capacious that Jackie Kennedy used them to pore over manuscripts after lunch when she was an editor at Doubleday. "Hey, you're that advice lady," she remembers Trump saying when they ran into each other in the lobby. "Hey, you're that real estate tycoon." And before long, she testified, after stroking a fur hat, Dr. Evil style, and suggesting some personal shopping, he had pulled down her tights and was rummaging, and worse, in her private parts. Carol had attended a Pi Beta Phi pledge dance on the arm of the future basketball star Tom Van Arsdale. Oh, I simply adore Tom Van Arsdale. And married twice. Among her lovers were the actors Ben Vereen and Richard Harris, and the gadabout journalist Anthony Hayden Guest. But after Trump's attack, she writes, she stopped having sex. It's like when shopkeepers pull down this metal grate to secure the store, she told a trauma specialist. Little Jeannie, who was so boy crazy her whole life, just shut it down. If only Bergdorf's had pulled down that grate. But then this book would not exist, topping off Carol's whipped cream ouvre like a slightly bruised but still buoyant maraschino cherry. The reviewer, Alexandra Jacobs, reviews all kinds of books, but is often drawn to life writing, which includes biography, memoir, letters, essays, and some fiction. Bug Hollow by Michelle Huneven. The book cover has a color drawing of a house that is split in two. The right side is intact and well manicured, but the left side is dilapidated with broken windows boarded up, torn siding, and grass growing through the roof. There is a silhouette of a person standing in a lit second-story window looking out. The reviewer is Helen Schumann. The memory of a teenage golden child ripples across generations. Michelle Huneven's novel, Bug Hollow, begins with a tragedy in 1970s California. The ramifications are felt across three countries and five decades. Entering the lives of the Samuelson family in 1970s Altadena, California, feels like getting into a warm bath. Michelle Huneven's sixth novel, Bug Hollow, instantly seduces even the most news-addled reader with its lovely, lucid prose, its spot-on period details, those payphones, and superb gift for description of a sprawling cast led by a supportive engineer father, Phil, and a prickly elementary school teacher mother, Sybil, and especially of California's many wildly differing landscapes. The Samuelson's simply suburban world turns upside down when 17-year-old Ellis, the sunny eldest child of three, goes camping with his friends outside Santa Cruz and doesn't bother to come back. Some girl has snagged Ellis, Sybil frets. Good for her, Phil says, and the marital tension is established. Dad is chill and Mom is a control freak. Days turn into weeks with a little contact from Ellis and a lot of panicking from Sybil. Is her son dropping out of college before he's even begun? Until the family tracks him to a rundown house in the Santa Cruz Mountains called Bug Hollow, the part commune, part crash pad, where Ellis has moved in with Julia, an artsy, beautiful girl he met on the beach. The young couple's joy brings back all the feels, as the kid says today, the aha-ness of falling in love for the first time. But Sybil isn't having any of it, and brings her boy home to spend his last pre-college week with his family. As Ellis's youngest sister, Sally, the precocious and dryly hilarious narrator of the first chapter, puts it, Julia made a little speech about how she didn't want our parents to be mad at her because she and Ellis truly loved one another and would be together forever, and she hoped to love and be loved.

0: loved by his family, too. My eyes filled. It is not a spoiler to reveal that by page 21, Ellis is dead, accidentally drowned in a quarry 5 days into his freshman year at Ole Miss. Phil goes down to Mississippi and returns with a box wrapped in shiny ivory paper and tied with a thick purple ribbon, Sally narrates, thinking it was probably candy and for everyone, another big assortment of chocolates he'd bought at the airport. In fact, it is Ellis's remains. The lack of sentimentality surrounding this death is as shocking to the reader as it is to this repressed and soon-to-be fractured family who will carry this dead child along with them emotionally for generations. The novel evolves from its innocent opening into something more intriguing. Nothing, aside from the book jacket summary, prepares the reader for the 5-decade international saga that unfolds in 10 discrete but interwoven chapters, each narrated by a different member of the Samuelson family or its widening circle. Formally, the result is something like a narrative love child of Alice Munro's novelistic short stories and Elizabeth Strout's novels of interconnected short stories. Julia turns out to be pregnant with Ellis's daughter, whom she offers to the Samuelsons to adopt while remaining a part of their lives for decades. Viewed from the perspectives of her husband and now 3 daughters over time, Sybil is revealed as a bitter and biting alcoholic, a gifted and giving teacher, but a lousy, indifferent mother. "God, Katie, roll down your window," she tells her eldest daughter, ruining a rare fun day together at a museum. "You stink. Why don't you use deodorant?" Later chapters witness Sally and her adopted sister Ava becoming a bonded pair, filling the vacuum of their own nurturing by mothering each other. Other chapters deviate so far from the family that they risk losing the novel's focus. Still, as diversions go, these are rich with specifics, fresh and moving. When Phil travels to Saudi Arabia on a work assignment, our attention is stolen by the woman he has an affair with, the exotic Yvette, a talented French architect who feels bored and professionally stifled by her charismatic older husband, Claude. And toward the end, the aging Mrs. Wright, a wealthy widow and haughty former principal at Sybil's school, falls in love with her younger Jamaican female caretaker, Linda, who happens to need a green card. When she proposes to Linda, Mrs. Wright reflects, "My old parts dried up long ago. I don't care about sex. But who knew in my old age love would come again?" Honeyven is exceptionally generous with all of her characters, even the hard-to-bear Sybil, and remains a compassionate guide through the secrets and lies, betrayals and chance encounters, losses and disappointments that buffet this broken and remade family over time. While the ending might be a little too honeyed, I remained hopelessly, gratefully, under the novel's spell. The reviewer, Helen Shulman, is the author, most recently, of the novel Lucky Dogs. Her short story collection, Fools for Love, will be published in July. How to Dodge a Cannonball by Dennard Dale. The book cover has a giant black cannonball with a soldier holding a musket underneath it and in his shadow. The reviewer is Matt Johnson. A laugh-out-loud, funny novel about the Civil War. Dennard Dale's satirical new book, How to Dodge a Cannonball, follows a white flag bearer pretending to be a black soldier. Anders, the teenage protagonist of Dennard Dale's impressive debut, the Civil War novel How to Dodge a Cannonball, is an idealist, a dreamer, an optimist, and also a goddamn fool. Fortunately, damn fools make great protagonists, particularly in satirical novels. Their naivete allows the reader to gain experience alongside them, and their cluelessness ensures that said experience will be funny as hell, too. Novels in the American satirical canon dissect a variety of subjects, but their most successful targets have been race and war. How to Dodge a Cannonball is about both and uses that advantage to achieve excellence. Anders is white and grew up in antebellum era Illinois, and yet, despite living surrounded by black people in the free town of Liberty Valley, he manages to be utterly clueless about race. This is partially a product of the ignorance of his mother, Katrina, whose maternal style is why child protective service laws exist. But Anders' naivete is also one of his most admirable attributes. His obliviousness allows him to grow to the age of 15 without being indoctrinated into embracing white supremacy. When the Civil War breaks out, Anders follows the family tradition and enlists in the military as a flag bearer. It's a precarious assignment, but Anders works hard at it and has even mastered several killer routines. While the image of a color guard enthusiastically waving banners while thousands of men murder one another is absurd, it's also historically accurate. Performers were charged with improving morale for troops heading toward possible death. Flag bearers also garnered respect for their willingness to become the easiest target on the battlefield. Anders begins his flag-bearing career for the Union, embracing their goals and mission until he is captured by the Confederate Army and shown the light. Then he twirls for the Confederacy. Not that he minds, their food's better. When his Confederate platoon is slaughtered in a battle, Anders rethinks his values yet again. Hiding in a hole in the mud, surrounded by dead and mutilated bodies, he comes to the conclusion that, rather than face death, maybe he should give the North a second try. The best way to return is to impersonate a Union soldier, and searching among the corpses for a uniform to steal, Anders decides to become the recent deceased B.K. Jefferson. The twist? Jefferson is a member of one of the colored troops. So, in one of the most illogical decisions in a satire since Huck and Jim decided to sail south, Anders decides that the safest bet for him is to become a black man in 1863. Anders doesn't look black, so under his new alias, he tells everyone that he's an Octoroon, repeatedly. The ruse never really works, but nobody can be bothered to challenge him, and soon he's surrounded by a cast Joseph Heller might have aspired to create, if Joseph Heller had been black and writing about the Civil War. This band includes Corporal Tobias Gleason, a staunch believer in the American Project, and also in the power of experimental theater, a homicidal Haitian revolutionary, a captive white arms dealer even less partisan than the side-flipping Anders, and a young bugler whose identity is revealed to be just as fluid as Anders' own. Together, this band journeys off the battlefield and into the equally deadly New York draft riots of 1863 and beyond, the forces of hypocrisy and absurdity propelling them all the way. How to Dodge a Cannonball was clearly inspired by the rich tradition of black satire in the American literary canon. The novel calls to mind James Weldon Johnson's 1912 novel, Autobiography of an Ex-Colored Man, and Ralph Ellison's Invisible Man, as well as books by Percival Everett, Paul Beatty, and other recent masters of the form. But despite the novel's pedigree, How to Dodge a Cannonball is also refreshingly original. Here is an author capturing with clarity our current moment by flashing us back to the past. Dale's deft portrayal of American anti-blackness, class exploitation, and cultural uncertainty feels both accurate to the novel's 19th century setting and, soberingly, very contemporary. But this dose of reality never drags the book down. Just the opposite. How to Dodge a Cannonball is often laugh-out-loud funny as it roasts Americans' hypocrisies. I received several concerned looks while reading this novel publicly because of the chuckling it induced. Whether through the story's ridiculous situations or inspired dialogue, How to Dodge a Cannonball keeps the reader off balance, allowing insights to land hard, fast, and relentlessly. It takes an author of rare and exceptional talent to deliver such a knockout punch, which is why How to Dodge a Cannonball established Dennard Dales as a new heavyweight in town. The reviewer, Matt Johnson, is the Philip H. Knight Chair of Humanities at the University of Oregon. His publications include the novels Invisible Things, Loving Day, Pym, and the graphic novel Incognigro. Thank you for joining us for the New York Times Book Review, read by Nefeli Schneider.
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3: Weather for this afternoon, rain showers, which will turn into more steady rain later in the day, a high of 70. For tonight, scattered thunderstorms with cloudy skies after midnight, a low of 58. For tomorrow, cloudy early in the day with thunderstorms later in the afternoon, a high of 76. 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
4: This is Sherry with All Things Travel, reading from the May and June issue of Condé Nast Traveler. Keeping up with Korea, this traveler returns to Seoul, the city of her birth, and the source of the global phenomenon that is Korean pop culture. When I meet Patrick Lee, director of Art Behemoth Freeze Seoul, the first cafe he proposes we try has vanished, its facade demolished. Well, this cafe was just here, he says, disoriented, but not at all surprised. It was here the last time I was on this street. You see, this is what happens in Seoul. In the city's vibrant historical center, hanoks, the traditional curved roof wood houses that give Seoul its distinctive heart-stopping skyline, they are jammed next to sleek art galleries, fashionable glasses shops, and pop-up boutiques. And oh, the cafes, how to convey the love for coffee in this high-octane, thrilling city of late-night barbershops and 4 a.m. Tuesday karaoke. Seoul bursts with, at some estimates, more than 15,000 cafes, many of them freshly opened, and the number keeps escalating. Lee and I grab coffee from a different cafe and then queue outside Art Songjae Center, which has been one of the city's most influential private art museums since it was founded in 1998. An astonishing post-apocalyptic installation by Argentinian-Peruvian artist Adrian Villarroja has visitors entering at timed intervals. While Lee and I talk, locals and tourists bustle past. People from both categories are dressed in hanboks, the sumptuously, intensely colorful, traditional clothing of Korea. Full skirts shaped like upside-down blown glass flowers, pants billowing. Some of the locals are having engagement photos taken. The tourists, Lee says, dress up in part because shops in the neighborhood often give discounts to anyone clad in a rented hanbok. We are blessed with a society that values its culture, Lee says. Increasingly, the rest of the world values South Korean culture, too. You've probably encountered a significant aspect of it in the past week, if not today. Your children could be dancing and singing along to the K-pop Demon Hunters, the most viewed Netflix film of all time. 4 years after it first aired, nothing has topped Squid Game as the most watched Netflix TV show in the world. Your aunt might be learning Hangul, the Korean alphabet, so that she can follow her K-dramas more closely. And half of your brother's prized skincare products could be Korean. Restaurants across the world are slathering their food with gochujang, a thick red chili paste foundational to Korean cuisine. Freeze, the important contemporary art fair that takes place annually in New York, Los Angeles, and London, launched in Seoul in 2022. Freeze House, a permanent art space, debuted here last year. The profile of Korean literature keeps rising higher, including but not limited to the fiction of 2024 Nobel Prize winner Han Kang. This rapid ascent of Korean culture throughout the world, known as the Korean Wave, draws ever more travelers to the country and particularly to Seoul. It wasn't long ago, though, that South Korea was one of the poorest countries in the world. In 1953, after the ravages of the Korean War and 35 years of colonization, it had a per capita gross national income of $67. Even recently, it could be hard for someone like me, a Korean-American writer, to find much Anglophone literature written by other Koreans. So what has driven the sweeping change? For one thing, since South Korea is so small, there's a relatively limited domestic market. There are lots of changes and a lot of competition, says the chef and owner of the Michelin Spangled Mingles, one of Seoul's most lauded and inventive restaurants. Maybe that's why travelers find this place so dynamic and exciting. He is widely praised not only for his dishes, but also for his work as an ambassador for Korean food. Accordingly, we're having lunch at Hansung Kalguksu, a casual restaurant in upscale Gangnam that specializes in a knife-cut noodle dish called Kalguksu, a go-to for him. He orders a feast so lavish that even I, used to the large spreads that can come as part of a Korean meal, I can barely get a taste of every outrageously flavor-packed dish. And the abundance keeps growing. The waiter brings more food, including a plate of noodles and octopus, in a rich, creamy sauce. After Kang and I head for the market, one of his favorite places to buy ingredients for mingles. It's outdoors with entire stalls devoted to robust, gloriously pungent varieties of yang, fermented pastes, and sauces. Vendors call out suggesting we try their goods, and their voices are jovial in spite of the winter cold. Several seem to know Kang well. I walk through Seoul to Liam Museum of Art on a slight hill in a stylish and especially art-rich part of art-loving Seoul. Obsessed as I am with Liam's extraordinary permanent collection of Korean ceramics, I'm heading to the museum to also see a big survey exhibition of the work of Lee Bool, one of Korea's leading sculptors and an artist I've long admired. Bringing together decades of work that range from a large-scale mirrored installation to a giant metallic airship, the exhibition surpasses my already elevated expectations. Some of Lee's sculptures refer to difficult events from Korea's history, but the atmosphere is lively and festive, with small children staring open-mouthed at the stunning pieces. In the past century, the country has been colonized, heavily bombed, ripped in two by foreign countries, and ruled by dictators. On a tour of most historical sites in Seoul, the guide is likely to impart as much about what's gone, usually pillaged or destroyed, as much as about what's there, the absences markedly present. The gaps are there in the gorgeous vast palace, though first established in 1395, it was entirely burned down during a prolonged and devastating 16th century invasion. It was rebuilt, largely plundered in the 1900s, and then rebuilt again, all of which in no way diminishes the former royal palace's singular beauty. This loss partly explains some Koreans' desire to make their culture known, a desire that extends to the state level. Hallyu has some of its roots in a government commitment since 1998 to investing in and spreading Korean art, film, music, television, and food around the world. It isn't just about making a profit. It's also the hunger and pride of a people who, over and over, almost lost everything and want to do what they can to make sure it never happens again. And by they, I also meant we, for that's part of what drives me, as it does so many Koreans I know, whether in Seoul, the city of my birth, or in San Francisco, where I live. I want to do right by the Koreans who, preceding me, cleared obstacles and open more possibilities for those coming after me. Or, as Kang says when I ask about his hopes for the future, our parents' generation sacrificed for us, so I want to make a road for others. The crowd skews toward the youthful in Seongsu-dong, a trendy, formerly industrial neighborhood, so hectic that on weekends, car traffic is restricted. There's a pop-up shopping complex built out of 200 vividly blue shipping containers, the largest such construction in the world. A former rice mill has been turned into a cafe and exhibition space. I've gone there to meet Ha Yeon, a well-known actor in Korea for the past 20 years, an artist, and the founder of a new skincare line, Pouch 24. I first encountered Ha in the wildly popular 2010 K-drama Secret Garden. While we stroll through, dropping in at one of the city's multitude of photo booths to try on costume hats and plastic glasses, and eating soft, delicate, strawberry-filled confections at Rice Cake Shop, people glance at Ha, nudging one another and taking photos. And one person, perhaps a teenager, has been following us for a short while, sneaking photos from behind. At one point, they lose enough control to run up to Ha, and they say helplessly in Korean, "You're so beautiful," before rushing off. As Ha and I talk about why aspects of Korean culture have resonated so broadly, she touches on how much people work. Things are shifting, but school in Korea is infamously challenging. As a result of this pressure, Ha suggests Korean artists and entertainers might be especially disposed toward pouring their feelings into their creations. This emotional authenticity and intensity could be part of what connects with audiences around the world. But, as might be obvious by now, Koreans can also play hard, and I go to meet a friend at a bar. Seoul is large, the subway ride is long and crowded, but somehow tranquil. No one talks loudly or plays music on speakers. The first bar is a Lewis Carroll-themed speakeasy lounge where I have an exquisite spring green drink of elderflower, vodka, and aloe vera. We move on to the acclaimed Zest, a sustainable bar serving unforgettable cocktails. My friend and I are taking part in the over-the-top and yet common tradition of cars. We go through Ilcha, Icha, Samcha, or first car, second car, third car, and so on. Each car a different stop during the evening. As Koreans frequently do, I end the night at one of the city's many jimmy-jimbangs, or bathhouses. In this case, the nearby Prima Spa. Since I grew up in a predominantly Korean part of Los Angeles, these aren't new to me. This one, though, is especially Edenic. I'm thinking of something Patrick Lee said, Korean art and culture, it's not overnight, and it's not just hot. While that might be the impression abroad, he added, the reality is that a lot more people are being exposed to what's been thriving and growing here for a long time. The next morning, I go on an elegant Hancock on a hill in Insadong to meet Lucia Chow, who heads Huayo, a company that produces premium soju, a Korean spirit. Cho, whose work spans Korean ceramics, restaurants, and more, has thought deeply about the current demand for Korean culture. We need to think about how long it's going to last, and why it's popular, and what we are trying to be popular for. The night before, it snowed for the first time all winter, and I have a dazzling view of a snow-striped hanok roofs, low-slung swoops of tile giving way to shining high-rises, the most magnificent of cityscapes. The sun is out, the light reflecting and splintering. Remember this, I tell myself, trying to hold on to the intensity. For all the ways I can find pieces of Korea outside of Seoul, there's nothing like being here. The greatest part isn't just the gorillas. It's all the moments in between that often get overlooked. Up close and very personal, on a new bespoke trip through Uganda with the legendary travel company Abercrombie & Kent, This traveler visits the bustling capital of Kampala, hikes past waterfalls and chattering chimps, and has a life-changing encounter with a family of mountain gorillas. By the time we see our first gorilla, I'm ready to sit down on a patch of grass and honestly take a rest. After 2 hours of vigorous hiking, I want to ask the gorillas if they can just hang on a moment so I can catch my breath. The hike began with a bang, up a steep incline through a non-native eucalyptus woodland, past tea plantations at 6,200 feet above sea level, then down into the dense brush. Once inside Windy, Impenetrable Forest National Park, we traipsed along a narrow path lined with mahoganies and strangler figs while skipping over branches and lines of angry red ants. But the gorillas do not wait, particularly this group of 17, which is extremely active. And because there's another gorilla family nearby, they are very territorial. As we follow them, clambering up hills and over plants and roots, our guide hacks away at branches to make way. Suddenly, it's raining gorillas. They're dashing past us and climbing up trees, and then awkwardly sliding back down. Some sit pensively, staring into the distance. One even resembles Rodin's The Thinker, his chin gently resting on his hand. Despite my amoeba-like legs, I don't want to miss a beat. My first inclination is to frantically take photos. But I also don't want to witness them through a screen. I want to marvel at their human-like movements as they pick their nose and play with their feet. This is my first time tracking mountain gorillas in Uganda. I've seen them before in Rwanda, not surprising since most people associate these fantastic primates with that country. But a 2018 census showed that Uganda has almost half the world's mountain gorilla population. 445 of the 1,021 that are split among three countries. Rwanda did so well, so Uganda thought, why not capitalize on it? This from the general manager of Silverback Lodge in Bwindi, who previously worked at the Ngwai House in Rwanda. Uganda is now making a very compelling case for tourists. New lodges have reopened in Bwindi, and to further boost interest, the cost of a permit is almost half of that of Rwanda's. So technically, you can do 2 days of tracking for the price of one. I'm here on a week-long trip with Abercrombie & Kent, a pioneering luxury travel company that's been planning bespoke safaris in Africa since the early 1960s. The itinerary includes a must-do gorilla trek, but also spotlights other pockets of the country many travelers zip past. My journey begins in the buzzing capital of Kampala. Ivan, my guide for the next 2 days, collects me from my hotel. We get into a waiting car and then weave through the dense traffic dominated by boda bodas, which are motorcycle taxis, that are loaded with cartons of eggs and sacks of potatoes bursting at the seams. We pass storefronts with hand-painted signage and people peddling watermelons and balancing bowls of mangoes and baskets of peanuts on their head. When we arrive at Kasubi Tombs, the atmosphere calms. A 101-year-old man who has been guarding this entrance for 85 years waves us in. This former palace of the Kabakas of Buganda, Kabaka means king in Luganda, it was built in 1882 and converted into a royal burial ground in 1884. It now has four royal tombs buried 13 feet underground. In the fall of 2024, it reopened to the public. The magnificent conical main building is constructed of wood, elephant grass, and bark leather, and acts as a spiritual center where rituals and local ceremonies are still performed. My guide and I remove our shoes and follow a local guide inside where it's cool and dark, a respite from the weight of the sun. We sit on palm mats overlooking drawings and photographs of the four kings who are buried here. On the ceiling, rings woven from palm fronds and spear grass symbolize the traditional clans of the Buganda people, the center circle the same size as the king's head. Our guide describes the 800-year reign of the Kingdom of Buganda, which was led by 36 kings. In 1966, 4 years after the British exited Uganda, the king was overthrown and abolished by Milton Obote, the first prime minister, and later the president of Uganda, who was eventually overthrown by the dictator Idi Amin. I learned that, despite a period without a sitting monarch, the king still exists today. In 1993, Ronald Muwanda Mutebi II of Buganda, who had been living in exile in the United Kingdom, returned to Uganda and was crowned, but only as a ceremonial figurehead. More stunning than the history of these kings is the fact that I am just about the only tourist there. For a moment, I feel like the whole world is missing out. And to think of the lines outside the Colosseum. A 20-something exclaimed, "I love birds." This, the naturalist Ivan Wamala, binoculars dangling from his neck. We're standing next to a small lake while he points out weavers' nests, as well as black ants and their intricate tunnels. His enthusiasm is boundless. Earlier that day, I arrived in Kasese, a one-hour flight from the country's main airport in the city of Entebbe. Already, the mood has become notably calmer. The town, lined with low-slung buildings and surrounded by maize fields with crops as dry as scarecrows, is the gateway to Kibali National Park. We rumbled along a dirt road until we reached Kibali Lodge, a property set on a hilltop 4,000 feet above sea level, an hour from the park, with an expansive garden and stunning views of the lake below. The lodge, opened in 2024, is owned by Volcano Safaris, a Ugandan company founded by Praveen Momom, a trailblazer of tourism in Uganda and Rwanda. I follow Wamala past the lodge's tree nursery and reforestation project, a site where neat rows of indigenous plants are growing under garden mesh in an attempt to attract different species of birds. So far, he's counted 190 species, but actually 191, he quickly corrects, thanks to a keen guest birder who spotted one that wasn't on his list. During our hour-long walk, we are swallowed up by the sounds of the forest, and we don't spot another human for an hour until we exit onto a dirt road. We pass the odd home where children wave vigorously, but there's still the sense you're deep in nature, far from the bright lights of Kampala. Seeing the chimps is a great primer for the gorillas. The next morning, my driver and I set out along the dusty road, passing women carrying hoes into the fields as the sun ascends. At the entrance to Kibali National Park, there's a tangible buzz in the air, the sort you sense before a thrilling adventure begins. A group of about 40 fellow hikers, most of us clad in Gore-Tex shoes and pants tucked into our socks to avoid ants, we gather, and the park rangers share instructions about the trek. We are then divided into clusters of six, and my new companions and I, forming a neat line behind our ranger, Florence, we disappear into the quiet forest. We find the chimpanzees with ease. After about 45 minutes of undemanding hiking, we hear them screeching in the distance. When they come into view, they are totally unfazed by us. One curls up in the fetal position for a nap. Another one, high up in a tree, is splayed out like a tiny emperor waiting to be fed grapes. There's a group of 120 primates, and we spend the next hour following them as they knuckle walk across the forest floor and swing from the trees above. The next day, I'm awakened before dawn with a delivery of fresh coffee. And I climb, still bleary-eyed, into an old Land Rover, and we head to the airport as the sun rises, a giant persimmon above us. A 30-minute flight and 2-hour drive later, I'm in the Bwindi Impenetrable Forest National Park. When the car pulls up at a slick silverback lodge, it's clear I've arrived in the Yellowstone of Uganda. This forest is a main reason people come to this country, and Silverback Lodge, with a wide deck that stares directly onto the Jurassic-like trees, has a front-row seat. You could spend an entire afternoon here, eyes glued to binoculars, hoping to glimpse a gorilla from afar. The lodge itself, designed by South African-based HK Studio, is stunning. It's all sharp stonework, black gloss and glass, with tub chairs that have impressive tasseled raffia backs and decorative pottery crafted by Central Ceramic Kampala. Nearly everything here is made in Uganda. I pass my first evening in Bwindi on the deck, staring at the campfire as the mountains disappear into the night. When I finally enter the forest, my guide for the day, Derek Timbombwapa, points to a map at the visitor center and traces his finger around a 5.6-mile loop that we'll take to see a waterfall. If we're lucky, he tells me, we'll spot gorillas along the way. We head out along a dirt road, then dip into the rainforest, where we scramble over gnarled roots and wood walkways that hover above streams. On the steep hike, he reveals that Bwindi means a place that is wet and dark. But it's also linked to a legend about a girl named Nian Mamaruka, who was sacrificed to a swamp spirit. And when we pass a cliff where sacrifices were said to have taken place, my heart jolts and I pick up my pace. We go up, up, up past ferns and strangler figs and trees crawling with Spanish moss through the dank woodland. As we near the waterfall, the temperature plummets. And my guide says it's a nice place to meditate. So we stand in silence, allowing the mist to wash over our faces. We don't see the gorillas, nor do we see any other hikers, but having this patch to ourselves is enough of a reward. After the walk, I'm delivered to Abercrombie and Kent's recently overhauled Gorilla Forest Lodge, a sanctuary set inside the park. There are 10 standalone bungalows reached via separate paths etched in the forest. Inside, the ceilings are pressed with woven palms, and the tones are earthy. Dusty terracotta walls, lights with woven lampshades, jute rugs, and cushions made from bark leather. There's a stillness here that feels like it should come at a premium, as though someone might add it onto your bill at the end of your stay. For 3 nights, pre- and post-gorilla track, I fall into a peaceful rhythm, drinking coffee on my deck in the morning and sitting around the fire at night. After my gorilla track, I'm in a daze. I have that feeling that I've done something truly magnificent. Everyone else is carrying on, driving cars and eating sandwiches, as if the entire world hadn't just shifted. By evening, the tiredness sinks in, and I collapse around the fire pit where a man strums a traditional harp. Two couples who have flown from halfway across the world join me, and they are bubbling with excitement and want to know all about the trek. I tell them that the gorillas are constantly moving, especially during the dry season when they're looking for food, so a long walk can turn into a short walk or vice versa. And that, although there might be times when your legs are so tired you want to stop and weep, it's absolutely unquestionably worth it. The gorillas simply cannot and do not disappoint. I leave them to chat away as more champagne is popped and wood added to the fire. But I also want to tell them that the greatest part isn't just the gorillas. It's all the little moments in between, watching the sun rise from the Land Rover, meeting Ivan, the contagiously enthusiastic naturalist, staring up in awe inside the magnificent Kasubi tombs, and the sweet relief of reaching the waterfall after a grueling hike. Really, the gorillas are just a gateway to it all. Southern beauty, Italy's untamed Calabria region, is filled with local delicacies, pristine beaches, and singular cultures. It also happens to be blissfully removed from the tourist trail. I had been to Calabria for less than 24 hours when I found myself standing in an artist's bodega in the town of Pizzo and listening to Antonio Montesanti talk about the Greek hero Achilles. Just outside the door, cars and Vespas vroomed past, But as this cheery, straw-hatted painter and ceramicist talked about his southern Italian region's deep connection with the distant Mediterranean past, the cars became chariots and the scooters morphed into mules. In this part of Calabria, he explained, fishermen still scratch a cross-hatched pattern with their nails on the cheeks of the swordfish they catch. They do this, he informed me, as if recounting what he'd had for lunch, they do this to free the souls of Achilles' loyal warriors, the Meridians, who transformed into these sleek, powerful, silver-blue fish after the death of their commander. Later, the same day, I was driving through an amiably ramshackle town called Nicotera with my German Calabrian guide, Liane Scherf. Nicotera is famous as the town that taught the world to eat, after being chosen in 1957 as one of the earliest data collection centers for research into what would become known as the Mediterranean diet. After lunch on a hot July day, it felt more like the town that taught the world to have a siesta. The only sign of life came when we stopped at a pedestrian crossing for three young boys, maybe 10 or 11. The two in front were almost 9 feet tall. Their hands were empty dishwashing gloves and their heads were cardboard boxes. They bowed to our car, arms flailing, and then whirled away up a steep lane. The regular-sized kid that followed in their wake kept up a constant rat-a-tat on his drum. Rather than being hunched over their game consoles, these guys were reenacting a legend that dates back to the early Middle Ages, featuring a Catholic maiden called Mata and a Muslim prince called Grifone. In processions held on local feast days, Mata and Grifone become giant papier-mâché figures that are paraded through the streets. But this was not a feast day in Nicotera, and also the boys, Giganti, swaying precariously on wooden chairs that the two out front held propped on their shoulders. They were clearly homemade. It looked very much like they were playing at Mata and Grifone for no good reason other than the sheer joy of the thing. Calabria is Sicily 20 years ago, says Gary Portuzzi of Authentic Explorations, the luxury travel outfitter with whom I am exploring this wonderful and often overlooked southern region. I have met him and his partner, Marco Palermo, later that night in Villa Paola, just outside Tropea. He's excited about Calabria and was eager to share his enthusiasm with someone like me, who knows Italy well. It's where I live, but has never visited the region aside from a memorably slow drive from Sicily to Naples all of 4 decades ago. Sicily is where Gary's family is from, and he helped launch the island's new high-end tourist wave when he founded what was then called Authentic Sicily in 2002. Calabria, he tells me, is the perfect destination for anyone looking for that other Italian experience that nobody knows. The Calabria some outside Italy do already know is the Costa degli Dei, or Coast of the Gods, a 34-mile stretch of Tyrrhenian shore from Pizzo to Nicotera. Think of it as the knuckle on the Calabrian toe. This is where long white beaches alternate with impervious cliffs and rocky coves. Tropea is this wild promontory's most celebrated resort town and the only municipality in the entire region where foreign visitors far outnumber Italians. It deserves its reputation. It's a handsome place of solid sandstone palazzi built by the many noble families that chose the town as their residence over the centuries. Before dinner, walking with Leon, Gary, and Marco through narrow streets and hidden piazzas invaded by trattoria tables, we peered through ancient arched gates into covetable private courtyards and ducked into the medieval cathedral with its delightful 12th century altar painting of the Virgin Mary and her baby enjoying a cuddle. We ended up on the steep seaward edge of the historic center just in time to see the sun set over the island of Stromboli, around 30 nautical miles to the west. Later, we sampled, among other delights, swordfish chunks in a delicate elderflower marinade at Limura, a restaurant whose alfresco garden is cupped within the folds of the city's Byzantine-era walls. You could, happily, vacation in Tropea without your own set of wheels. It's an hour's taxi ride from the international airport and is also reachable by train from Rome or Naples. The best places to stay here, like the handsome, airy boutique hotel Villa Paola, are an easy shuttle ride or energetic walk away from the center. But if you've come this far, it would be a shame not to explore more of the coast and rugged hinterland. And for this, a car is pretty much essential. Well, actually, strike that. Add Reggio Calabria to the list of Calabrian destinations that are probably better visited without a car. On the day of bright blue skies when we drove in, we must have circled past the city's famous gelato bar, Cesare, about a half dozen times, before we finally gave up the search for a curbside space and parked in a private garage. Its most populous city, Reggio, stands at the very tip of the region's toe, placidly regarding Sicily and the puffing cone of Mount Etna across the Straits of Messina from its elegant, tree-lined waterfront promenade. Today, most visitors come to view the Riazzi bronzes. These two majestic ancient Greek statues of warriors from the 5th century BC were discovered buried in the seabed off Calabria's southern coast in 1972 by a diver. The star attraction of the local archaeological museum, they are miracles of sculpted strength and quiet authority. The kind of artworks that have you unconsciously tensing your abs. Reggio is the tipping point between Calabria's two coastlines. From here, if you're not getting a boat to Sicily, you can either head north and then northeast up the Tyrrhenian shore toward Tropea, Naples, and eventually Rome, or chart a course south and then east along the instep of the southern Italian foot to reach Puglia. Opt for the latter, and you will inevitably spend a lot of time on the notoriously slow SS 106 highway, driving through a jumble of dusty, strung-out seaside towns that cater mostly to Italian vacationers. Eventually, however, the sandy beaches with their family-oriented beach clubs give way to a spectacular stretch of rugged coastline that centers on the marine reserve of Capo Rizzuto. Hiding here in plain sight and the private condominiums is not so distant in their eclectic seaside style from those of Sardinia's Costa Smeralda. The 32-room Praia Art Resort is Calabria's most stylish barefoot luxury hotel, where hammocks are suspended above the waves that lap the shore. The conventional wisdom is that there's not much to do on this Ionian side except go to the beach or maybe visit the overgrown remains of ancient Greek colonies like Locri or Sybaris. But who needs conventional wisdom? Much more useful is access to a local like Marco, whose family comes from a town so happily Ionian it calls itself Geosa Ionica. Without Marco, I would never have found the family restaurant in the hilltop hamlet of Martone, where the chef-owner Pino Trimboli serves the restaurant's own organic pasta on terracotta roof tiles instead of plates, in a true Calabrian farmworker style. Neither, I'm pretty sure, would I have made my way to the hill town of San Floro, where Nido di Seta, a cooperative founded in 2013, has planted more than 3,000 mulberry trees and revived the area's ancient tradition of organic silk production. Calabria once exported silk all over Europe, but by the end of the 19th century, the trade had all but disappeared. I learned three things in San Floro: that I could spend hours watching dappled sunlight filter through the leaves of a mulberry grove, that the brittle rustling sound of 20,000 silkworms munching their way through what amounts to over 1,000 pounds of leaves each month is so uncanny I'm surprised Hitchcock never used it in a film, and that I am no good at all at weaving silk on an ancient handloom. Today, they make its own scarves, dresses, and other items from the 90 pounds of organic silk it produces each year, which can be purchased from a small store on its farm after a tour of the Silk Museum, Mulberry Groves, and Feeding Room. In 2023, the cooperative began supplying silk to fashion house Gucci, quite a coup for a region that is more used to exporting luxury talents, including Gianni Versace, than luxury goods. The Milanese fashion kingpin was born in Reggio Calabria and began his career at his mother's dressmaking atelier. It's these backcountry forays that make Calabria such a joy for old Italy hands keen to find still undiscovered corners of the country. On day 6 of my sojourn, I plucked up the courage to strike out on my own, hired an e-bike, and headed inland from the Praia Art Resort through a landscape of deep, dry gullies colonized by great spears of giant fennel. At one point, I had the distinct impression that I was pedaling through a Dr. Seuss book. I stopped in the hilltop village of Santo Severina and found myself alone in a handsome piazza that in Tuscany would have required me to slalom through the selfie takers. But the real revelation came on the way back in Cutro, an unprepossessing concrete straggle of a town that I guess did not see too many tourists. Here, in need of a low-temperature sugar rush, I slammed on the brakes outside a gelateria called K2, darted inside, and ordered a cone with my two go-to flavors, coffee and stracciatella. And oh, it was just as it should be, but so rarely is. Creamy latte studded with great chunks of dark chocolate. The coffee tasted like it had just come out of a Gaggia machine and had been magically turned to ice cream. Except that, not content with this conjuring fact, they'd then dusted it with a snowfall of hazelnut crumble. I had other fine gelato experiences. I discovered, for example, that the exuberant Bar Gelata Ercole in Pizzo, which vies with Bar Dante across the town's main square, also does a knockout strawberry granita. Gelato is not the only foodie draw. You might not get on a plane to go eat onions, but wait to make that call until you've dipped a spoon into the exquisite onion mousse, made from Trapia's famously sweet Cipolla Rosa variety at a farm shop a little way out of town. Once known mainly for its hearty country trattorias and beachside seafood joints, Calabria is now a fine dining destination with a scatter of Michelin stars. One of the first and most consistent of these starry tables is Daitila, on the family farm and organic winery, a 30-minute drive north on the Ionian coast. On the summer evening, I dined there on an outdoor terrace beneath jasmine-draped walls. The two principal tasting menus both began with one of the chef's signature starters. First was a lightly fried phyllo pastry, sfogliatella shell, filled with two ingredients that are flag bearers for genuine Calabrian flavors. Cheese and sardella, a spicy white bait, pepperoncino, and wild fennel seed paste that's sometimes referred to in this region as the caviar of the poor. It was a tasty start to a very memorable meal, but also a statement of intent from a young chef deeply committed to the remarkable range of natural produce. An endearing aspect of this spectacular but also sometimes gnarly region, where exquisite Byzantine churches and ugly unfinished concrete blocks stand cheek by jowl, it is the way even those who work in the tourist industry don't always realize what they're sitting on. Elisa, who handles sales and business development for the group that owns Villa Paola and its sister hotels, mentioned that she and friends like to eat at a place called La Bresti in the village of Bratiro. But she did so in a way that suggested that visitors from abroad might not quite get it. But La Bresti turned out to be an absolute delight. Not only was it a good-looking rural property, complete with cute rural chic guest rooms that had been restored using ancient and sustainable techniques, since La Bresti are local adobe bricks made from mud and wheat husks, But the Stromboli sunset views, the tasty heirloom dishes like filia pasta with tropea onions, a wine list that highlights an ever-growing group of regional producers who are working with native grape varieties, service that was sweet, genuine, and prompt. All of this made me marvel that four of us had managed to get a booking on a warm July evening at less than an hour's notice. And it also made me realize that there are still places of this caliber which can often feel like the hardest thing to find in Italy. The places where, as Elisa put it, only we locals go. Seeing green across a remote western island, a new wave of innkeepers and creatives are redefining slow travel.

0: 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By continuing to listen, you verify that you qualify within one of these categories. 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
1: I mean, a stay here is all about reading, pickling blackberries, or staring out the window at the shaggy-maned ponies, Crunchy and Holly. In recent years, here in Western Ireland, a clutch of openings in counties from Clare to Mayo have become incubators for a modern take on the term slow travel. From village pubs turned design-led retreats to pop-up feasts on organic farms. It's why I'm zigzagging along the Atlantic coast to speak to the people who are putting a twist on the region's age-old way of life and reviving dying traditions. I drive inland and northeast to the more leafy setting of Boulogne in County Galway to find Danny Africano, working towards self-sustainability at his restaurant. The 30-something chef preserves the glut of what's grown in the kitchen garden for the winter months. Arriving for lunch here on a balmy Sunday, I pass the bountiful veggie patch before entering the restaurant, where a dimly lit preservation room is filled with neatly labeled jars of pickles and preserves. Artfully plated courses appear from the sizzle and smoke of the open kitchen. Local mussels set in their shell, foam-topped, fire-licked pork. Farther west from Boulogne in Connemara, known for its bleakly beautiful bogs and heather-flecked mountains, a former pub and B&B in the heart of seaside hub Roundstone have been transformed into Within the Village, a collection of four low-key townhouses and a cottage that are showcases for regional art and design. Launched in 2023 as a labor of love by three friends, it's what happens when the Albergo Diffuso model meets easygoing Irish charm. A stay here means plugging into the community, listening to the Gaelic games and rugby chat at local drinking den King's, ordering a creamy pint of Guinness at O'Dowd's Pub to drink by the harbor wall, where pieces of slate have been fashioned into makeshift tables. Wandering through town to find the bee-buzzing front garden of Roundstone Ceramics, where the welcoming potter, Seamus Laffin, will likely be sitting at his wheel. Back at base, a bag of still-warm scones is left on the door each morning. There's ethereal glow-in-the-dark art by Dorothy Cross on the walls, and nests crafted from twigs by Joe Hogan, a traditional weaver who's collaborated with fashion brands, and they are displayed under bell jars like little sculptures. While village life naturally leads to a connection with people, connection to the land is the focus at Fernwood, a nearly entirely off-grid organic farm a half-hour drive northwest. It's a place to hole up for more than a night, in a cozy cocoon dappled by sunlight and warmed by wood-burning stoves, before striding out on walking trails across bogs and rewilded pastures. At the door of the Stilt House, one of the newer additions, concrete steps have been imprinted with fallen leaves by the artist Patty O'Malley. As I follow the path to the woodland sauna that overlooks Salt Lake, co-owner Ann Ash tells me how it was painstakingly crafted by builders from County Sligo, who lived on site in their camper van for months. Every huge pane of glass and piece of wood was carried in by hand. They really fed into the energy at Fernwood. Equally skilled hands restored a sunken, larch and oak-framed boat that had served as the main ferry to Clare Island off County Mayo since 1968. Now the Dolphin is safely anchored offshore and harbors former bourbon barrels shipped over from Kentucky, currently filled with aging whiskey. But tasting it involves commitment. Premium whiskey collectors must get to the island and experience its historic sites, including the 16th century castle of the pirate queen Grace O'Malley. The reason, says Clare Island whiskey founder, is to forge a bond with visitors and to support the island community. Myths and legends are also part of ambitious plans at West Point.

0: Port Estate back on the mainland, where Grace O'Malley had a stronghold. Here, a nursery full of native seeds is being planted for the Wild Realms Gardens. Due to be unveiled in 2028, the gardens are part of a transformation of 430 acres aimed at reconnecting visitors with nature and Ireland's indigenous heritage. The experience will channel the spirit of the Morrigan, the Celtic protector of the land. This spring, the first phase of the project will take the form of a luxe hotel, the Grace, reflecting the independent ways of its namesake. Going slow has never looked sharper in the West. Room to Grow, one of the world's largest hotel groups, has teamed up with Rene Redzepi to curb food waste and up the use of local produce. The Orto Giardino del Convento, della Chiesa del Santissimo Redentore in Venice, hidden behind the convent walls behind the church, is brimming with orchards, olive trees, and flowers, as well as bountiful beds of fennel, rosemary, and sage. After being closed for centuries, the 2.5-acre plot was restored by the Venice Gardens Foundation and is open to the public for the first time. With a small cafe and paths that crisscross the grounds, it's a quiet place to linger, but also where organic vegetables are grown for the Venice's greedy palace. When you're running a business, it's important to take care of the community. Domenico Pellegrino, the food and beverage director at the Gritti Palace, tells me this as we pass under a pergola draped with gnarled vines. The Gritti Palace is part of the Luxury Collection, a group of more than 130 high-end hotels belonging to Marriott International, which is trying to strengthen ties with local producers and tackle more sustainable sourcing collectively. The group aims to reduce food waste by 50% and ensure that 60% of its hotels' produce is acquired locally. With 10% coming from a 15-mile radius of each property, the goal by 2027. Each of our luxury brands is leaning into a sustainability point of view, says Bruce Rohr, the vice president and global brand leader of JW Marriott. To seek scalable solutions, it turned to MAD Academy, the educational arm of MAD Foundation, the food sustainability nonprofit founded by the Danish chef Rene Redzepi of Noma in Copenhagen, which trains chefs and hospitality professionals in eco-conscious practices, such as waste reduction and tracing supply chains. For Molina, the executive director of MAD Foundation, the partnership is an opportunity to educate big brands that have purchasing power and the ability to influence hundreds of employees. We want to collaborate with people who see the power and potential in their businesses and the way they can transform the food system and positively impact their communities. Now, for its second collaboration with MAD Academy, the Luxury Collection dispatched 17 chefs and hospitality professionals from hotels around the globe to Copenhagen for intensive programming. Over 3 days, they attended talks and workshops from industry pioneers such as Matt Orlando, a Noma vet who now runs Essie Restaurant in Copenhagen, and Claus Meyer, the co-founder of Noma and godfather of the New Food Nordic Manifesto, which prioritizes the hyper-local. For Orlando, who has become a leader in sustainable food solutions, Marriott's involvement is a chance to expand the movement. A standalone restaurant or single startup doesn't have a massive impact in the grand scheme of things. We have to engage with the big players. During the 2025 gathering, the focus was on locality. In Orlando's workshop, he encouraged attendees to envision how they can make better use of their local networks and create statements with food. If you only have coconuts and really nice red snapper, then instead of spreading those ingredients across the menu, why don't you tell a story with one dish? People are going to want that dish more than any other dish because it's local. And it's something that resonated with Carol Norbelli, the food and beverage director at Solterra Restaurant Resort and Spa in South Caicos, who isn't able to access much fresh produce on the island. During Orlando's workshop, Norbelli had a light bulb moment when he learned that importing produce isn't always bad for the environment as he thought. What's even more important is that you are working with organic, regenerative farms. And Norbelli is now going to seek out a small farmer growing regenerative crops in Florida. Since taking part in the Mad Academy initiative in 2024, the Gritty Palace has shifted part of its sourcing. Coffee is now procured from roaster Cafe Diem based in Albignasco near Padua. Rice is obtained from a farm in Iroquois, 37 miles away. And the team uses violet artichokes, a distinctive vegetable cultivated in the lagoon. Herbs and veggies from the lagoonside garden now make up a menu executed by the chef, Alberto Foll, with dishes such as amberjack with parsley roots and an all-Italian Ocetra classic Yavi caviar. The Gritty has reduced portion sizes and hands over any leftovers from breakfast to the monks at the nearby church. These are the kinds of small changes that many of the Mad Workshop holders hope to see from the big players. The small wins are so important. In a few quick items, building culture, two new museums and another to come are bolstering the Abu Dhabi's art and design scene. The transformation of the cultural district, which sits at the western tip of one of Abu Dhabi's coastal islands, from a stretch of featureless sand into the site of one of the world's most ambitious development projects, has taken almost two decades. But after years of construction, shrouded in clouds of wind-blown dust, the much-anticipated artistic quarter has come into its own almost overnight. The Zayed National Museum and the Natural History Museum opened in the space of 2 weeks at the end of the year. The Zayed National Museum was designed by Foster and Partners to resemble a falcon's leathery wingtips. It reaches back through more than 300,000 years into the archaeological past of the United Arab Emirates while honoring the life of Sheikh Zayed bin Sultan, the late ruler of Abu Dhabi and the first president of the UAE. Both museums join existing attractions that are upping the arts ante on Saadiyat Island. Next door, Team Lab Phenomena Abu Dhabi, the world's largest immersive museum, opened in April of 2025. A campus designed by Ghanaian-British architect and composed of a church, a synagogue, and a mosque began welcoming worshippers and visitors in March of 2023. And of course, there's the Louvre Abu Dhabi, the largest art museum in the Arabian Peninsula, whose 23 galleries have exhibited artworks from around the world since 2017. Also to be completed this year is the Guggenheim Abu Dhabi Museum, an architectural jumble of boxes and cones that will sit opposite the Grove, a new massive residential and retail complex in development. The museum is the last major building designed by Canadian American star architect Frank Gehry. Gehry's final project will mark it as a new chapter as a global cultural hub. And that's all the time we have for travel today.
1: A European heat wave. I'm Randy Simon, and this is Earthwise, a look at our changing environment. The late May heat wave in Europe has broken records in more than half a dozen countries. For example, in Oxford, England, where a continuously operating weather station has been keeping records since 1815, a new May record was set on the 26th at nearly 93 degrees Fahrenheit. London reached 95 degrees, the highest temperature ever registered this early in the year. Parts of France saw temperatures over 100 degrees. Before 1989, heat waves occurred on average only once every 5 years in mainland France. Since 2000, at least one heat wave has been recorded every summer. The heat wave was linked to at least 12 deaths in the UK, 7 in France, and undoubtedly more elsewhere. In the U.S., roughly 90% of households have air conditioning of one sort or another. In Europe, only 20% do, according to the International Energy Agency. This makes high temperatures particularly dangerous on the continent. Experts explain that the heat, which occurred across much of France, Switzerland, Italy, Austria, Liechtenstein, Spain, Portugal, and the UK, was made 3 to 5 times more likely because of the effects of climate change. According to a climate scientist in England, the record-breaking heat has the fingerprints of climate change all over it. The specific cause of the heat wave was a so-called heat dome that moved up from northern Africa and then got stuck in place under a high-pressure system that settled across Western Europe. It was an unprecedented early start to the heat season in Europe. Earthwise is a production of WAMC. 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
3: Weather for this afternoon, rain showers, which will turn into more steady rain later in the day, a high of 70. For tonight, scattered thunderstorms with cloudy skies after midnight, a low of 58. For tomorrow, cloudy early in the day with thunderstorms later in the afternoon, a high of 76. 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
4: Welcome. This is Rebecca Shore for Radio I, and today I will be reading from a special edition of Smithsonian Magazine, America 250, Revolutionary Spark. As a reminder, Radio I is a reading service intended for people who are blind or have other disabilities that make it difficult to read printed material. Please join me now for the first article, which is part two of America's original travel influencer drew up a revolutionary itinerary 200 years ago. There's still plenty to see along the way. By Tony Perrottet. In the first part of our story, we explored how Gideon Minor Davison's 1820s guidebook, The Fashionable Tour, helped define one of the earliest distinctly American travel itineraries, a route from New York City through the Hudson Valley and Saratoga Springs to Buffalo and Niagara Falls. The author explains that the guidebook emerged at a moment of growing national confidence after the War of 1812, when new transportation technologies such as steamships and later the Erie Canal made leisure travel more practical for a rising middle class. Davison's innovation lay in combining practical advice, fares, schedules, and lodging with patriotic storytelling tied to Revolutionary War landmarks, turning travel into both a recreational and nationalistic experience. To test how well Davison's directions still hold up, the author retraces much of the original route in the present day, visiting sites such as Lower Manhattan, West Point, the Catskills, Saratoga, and stretches of the Erie Canal. Along the way, we learn how early tourism blended natural beauty, luxury resorts, art, and history, helping shape a national identity rooted in American landscapes and revolutionary memory. Even where original hotels, wharves, or canal traffic have disappeared, many views, monuments, and historic sites remain, allowing modern travelers to reconnect with the excitement that made this grand tour so influential 2 centuries ago. For an experience of the canal itself, the author arranged a rendezvous at its endpoint in Buffalo. After driving through industrial backblocks, he met members of the city's maritime center at the ruins of the canal's western terminus, where the 73-foot-long wooden replica of an 1825 canal boat called the Seneca Chief, painted canary yellow with green and brown trim, was moored. Here now is part two. As we glided, John Montague, the Maritime Center's president emeritus, explained that the center began rebuilding 19th century watercraft to help Buffalo recover its civic pride after a long period of economic depression. Quote, "There was a tremendous wealth here once," he said, "including the world's largest collection of wheat silos and the most millionaires per capita in the early 20th century. Quote, "Every great American architect built something for Buffalo aristocrats, from Henry Hobson Richardson to Frank Lloyd Wright. The city has been struggling with its identity since the 1960s, when its industry declined and it became part of the Rust Belt. But if you look at its flag, the first things you see are a lighthouse and a canal boat. The Erie Canal is what made Buffalo. It was America's real gateway to the West," end quote. 8 hours later, we floated through the Deep Cut, a 7-mile stretch of solid rock that presented the most challenging engineering obstacle when it was dug by hand in 1825, and into our goal, Lockport. We were greeted on the dock by an eager crowd of passersby and locals who had spotted the antique-looking vessel's arrival, as well as representatives of an artisanal beer company named after one of the canal's fond 19th-century nicknames, the Big Ditch. From Buffalo, it was only 20 miles to the Holy Grail for nature lovers in the 1820s, Niagara Falls, which most Americans had seen only in engravings. Travelers could visit the falls during a hectic day trip by stagecoach from Buffalo, but most preferred to stay at the newly opened Cataract House. From there, it was a 5-minute walk to Goat Island, which divides the American Falls from Horseshoe Falls on the Canadian side, although Davison warned that the two rickety bridges over the frightful abyss could strike terror in the faint-hearted. Some travelers, he wrote, turned back. But once across, a network of stairs, trails, and viewing platforms afforded breathtaking views. The strategic location also made the Cataract House a favored stop on the Underground Railroad. Black waitstaff helped runaways from the South, who were disguised as servants, slip out a side door and row to safety in Canada. The Cataract House burned down in 1945, but I pulled up across the street from its old location at the Red Coach Inn, opened in 1923 and named in honor of the scarlet stagecoach the Marquis de Lafayette used in 1825 during his farewell tour of the United States. The elderly French hero of the Revolutionary War was so awed by the grandeur of the falls that he fantasized about getting a summer cottage there, according to his travel companion and chronicler, André Nicolas Levasseur. Feeling a light spray on my face, I followed a thunderous roar into Niagara Falls State Park, across a thankfully solid bridge onto Goat Island and over to Terrapin Point. Confronting the falls, I took in the sensory assault that the Philadelphia lawyer and aesthete Dilworth Gilpin, a guidebook author and Davison imitator, described thus: "The vast body of water whirling and fretting and foaming among the rapids above, the deep and death-like stillness with which it approaches the precipice, then gathering all its mighty force, the plunge which it makes into the abyss below, the vapor clouds, the rainbow, now glowing, now fading away, and above all, the ceaseless roar, which diffuses through the mind a feeling of ungovernable awe." As I retraced my route back south, I had one last mission on my grand tour. While my jaunt on the Seneca Chief gave me the experience of being on the Erie Canal, I had found spending time on the once teeming Hudson River difficult. But then I received word from a man named N.D. Austin, an artist, a designer, and, of all things, a tugboat captain I had heard about from friends of friends in Brooklyn. He and a vintage tug owned by the nonprofit Tideland Institute, Shoefly, were at an annual tugboat roundup upriver. Austin suggested I hop aboard in the port of Hudson and return to New York City, 120 miles south, in traditional maritime style. The following afternoon, we chugged across the mirror flat waters of the Hudson in an inflatable motorboat toward Shoefly, whose stately bulk was anchored midway in the river's flow. It's an entirely different experience seeing the Hudson from the water, Austin said as a blue heron swooped past. To see the river, you've got to be on the river. The only sign of civilization on either of the densely forested, rocky shores was a ship's graveyard with decaying hulls poking from the waterline. After we clambered aboard the tugboat, we were joined by other vintage watercraft, a ramshackle houseboat, a string of old yachts, and a restored schooner called Apollonia that runs cargo to New York City entirely by sail, each part of a modest and quirky maritime community that still exists along the Hudson. The vessels were lashed together to the tug, creating an improvised platform for around 50 people to enjoy a unique floating social gathering, complete with string musicians performing Herman Melville-era sea shanties. It turned out to be a more immersive adventure than expected. After we weighed anchor the next morning, Austin handed me the wheel so he and two crew members could focus on minor repairs. And so I found myself steering the vessel south along the Hudson, keeping an eye on a navigational chart that showed the river's depth and location of buoys and other markers while Austin blasted opera from a sound system and saluted passing vessels with salvaged ship's horns and bells. After sleeping a second night on the floor of the tug's wheelhouse, I awoke to find the river enveloped in a ghostly mist. The sun burned weakly through. As I stood on the prow, watching the shapes of ancient trees on the banks drift in and out of the fog, past and present blurred. It could have been a moody scene painted by Thomas Cole or conjured by James Fenimore Cooper, whose adventures frequently took place along these shores. But more importantly for me, it was a 19th century traveler's dream. For 2 weeks, I had followed the earliest American tourist guidebook, and this was precisely the wild escape it offered. Immersion in a distinctive and inspiring American landscape. As Davison promised, I had a taste of the sublime. Accompanying this article, Key Takeaways, The First American Tourists. Gideon Davison Miner's 1822 guidebook blended a fixed route, travel tips, and revolutionary history. That same year, America's population surpassed 10 million, explaining how a growing middle class enabled a travel market at scale. In 1824, the painter Thomas Cole took his first Hudson River steamboat trip, and his subsequent landscape paintings helped transform upstate New York into a travel destination. The Erie Canal opened the next year, providing pleasant and scenic travel from the Hudson to Niagara Falls and the Great Lakes. By the 1930s, Hudson River luxury steamers proliferated. Resorts in the Catskills and Saratoga Springs were major destinations, and copycat guidebooks were in wide circulation. Next, at a pivotal moment of the Civil War, Frederick Douglass delivered a speech that reframed what was at stake if slavery stood. In The Mission of War, America's incomparable orator helped turn public sentiment in favor of the Union and Abraham Lincoln, beginning the process of national regeneration. By David W. Blight. In the cold early months of the election year 1864, the abolitionist Frederick Douglass wrote a speech called The Mission of the War and took it on the road, delivering it dozens of times in towns and churches to which he'd been invited across the northern states. The speech was one of Douglass' rhetorical masterpieces in a 50-year career as perhaps America's preeminent orator. In this pivotal moment of the Civil War, Douglass crafted a work that served several purposes: a partisan election campaign address on behalf of Abraham Lincoln and a war propaganda speech to boost Northern morale. It was also a bid to redefine the conflict. The speech forcefully called for an abolition war that would transform the country forever, insisting that moral ends transcended policy imperatives. And finally, it offered a Bible-inspired apocalyptic vision of history as sometimes requiring violent rendings and regenerations. For Douglass, all was at stake in 1864, whether the American experiment would survive and, even more crucial, whether and how slavery would truly be destroyed and a new country forged from its ashes. Douglass performed his mission speech in the vein of Jeremiah, the Hebrew prophet he most closely emulated. Douglass heeded God's admonition to Jeremiah, "I have this day set thee over the nations and over the kingdoms to root out and to pull down, to build and to plant." According to Douglass, the Civil War was a, quote, potent teacher, end quote, its lessons written in, quote, characters of blood. For the former slave, the struggle was a holy war, a fight against naked barbarism on behalf of, quote, a nobler and grander cause than the world had ever seen. Raining down poignant metaphors and flowing refrains, Douglass personified slavery 14 times in one paragraph and warned against a slaveholding peace and against complacency in the coming election. "Let but the little finger of slavery get back into this Union," he declared, "and in 1 year you shall see its whole body again upon our backs." The speech appealed to his listeners' moral hearts. It also marked a new political role for Douglass. No longer casting himself as a reformer or the mere voice of conscience, he was now a radical patriot arguing for revolution. "The most hopeful fact of the hour," Douglass announced, "is that we are now in a salutary school, the school of affliction. If sharp and signal retribution, long protracted, wide-sweeping and overwhelming, can teach a great nation respect for the long-despised claims of justice, surely we shall be taught now and for all time to come." This was history presented as bloody, bitter instruction, an unfolding tragedy in which catharsis, Douglass said, offered real hope. That winter and summer, neither side was assured victory, and the loss of life had reached a scale no one had foreseen. Lincoln stood for re-election to the presidency in what was the first ever general election conducted by a republic during a civil war. He would be opposed by the Democrat George B. McClellan, the former commanding general whom Lincoln had fired in great controversy after the Battle of Antietam in 1862. Since his Emancipation Proclamation of January 1, 1863, Lincoln and the Republicans had been stamped by Democrats as the dangerous party of black freedom and equality. Democrats ran the most racist campaign on record to that time. They called Lincoln Abraham Africanus I and even invented the word miscegenation to argue that electing Republicans would somehow codify forced interracial marriage. That August, Lincoln invited Douglass to the White House. The president needed the most important African American leader on his side at a moment of dire crisis when he believed he might lose the election. He asked the radical abolitionist if he should back away from the emancipation policy in response to Northern public opinion, to which Douglass, as Lincoln expected, delivered an emphatic no. Astonishingly, Lincoln also asked Douglass to organize an effort to funnel as many slaves as possible out of the Upper South before Election Day in November, in case McClellan and the Democrats won, thwarting emancipation forever. Douglass returned to his home in Rochester, New York, and began to recruit agents for the Border State Liberation Scheme. But he was, in effect, saved by events. On September 2nd, just days after the Democratic National Convention in Chicago nominated McClellan, news spread across the country that Atlanta had fallen to General William Tecumseh Sherman after a long siege. Confederates' rising hopes plummeted, and many war-weary Northerners suddenly saw victory on the horizon. With morale boosted, Lincoln was re-elected with 55% of the popular vote, and the policy of emancipation was reaffirmed even by Union troops, who, in a massive and unprecedented soldier vote, cast 76% of their ballots for the Republican. The school of affliction, though, was hardly over. The war still had to be prosecuted to its haunting end, and the long and turbulent aftermath of Reconstruction lay ahead. In his extraordinary speech, which undoubtedly helped turn public sentiment, Douglas had announced that the, quote, mission of this war is national regeneration. The address ended with a peroration that prefigured Martin Luther King Jr.'s in his I Have a Dream speech 99 years later. If remaking the United States on the doctrine of equality before the law could be accomplished, Douglas proclaimed, our glory as a nation will be complete, our peace will flow like a river, and our foundations will be the everlasting rocks. And with this article, did you know Frederick Douglass' sons fought for the Union? After Douglass campaigned for black enlistment in the Union Army, helping recruit black troops, two of his sons, Lewis Henry and Charles Remond, served in Massachusetts' 54th Infantry Regiment. Lewis became a sergeant major and was wounded in the Second Battle of Fort Wagner, less than 6 months before Douglass debuted his Mission of the War speech. The widely publicized bravery of the 54th Massachusetts Infantry Regiment served Douglass and others as a powerful proof of the courage and resourcefulness of black soldiers, and Douglass drew on this credibility as he argued for the fuller integration of non-white enlistees. A third son, Frederick Jr., helped his father recruit black soldiers. And also accompanying this article, Feats That Fostered Freedom for All. Bold, inventive abolitionists changed minds and saved families by organizing. By Taryn White. William Still. Born in 1821, Still inherited abolitionism from his parents. In 1844, he moved to Philadelphia and eventually began working at the Pennsylvania Anti-Slavery Society. As chairman of the Vigilance Committee, he assisted hundreds of freedom seekers, raising funds, coordinating journeys, and helped finance several of Harriet Tubman's missions to the South. He recorded stories from nearly 1,000 of those he'd aided, helping families find loved ones. Still found his own long-lost brother when the latter visited the society after buying his own freedom. He shared his records in 1872's The Underground Railroad, still a vital resource for historians. Mary Ann Shad Carey. A pioneering figure in education, law, and civil rights, Carey was born in Wilmington, Delaware, in 1823, and founded multiple schools to advance black education. After the passage of the Fugitive Slave Act of 1850, Carey moved to Canada. She was the first black woman in North America to edit and publish a newspaper, the Provincial Freeman. She returned to the United States after the start of the Civil War to recruit black soldiers for the Union Army. In 1869, she enrolled in Howard University and later became one of the first black women in the U.S. to earn a law degree. Angelina Grimké Weld. Born in 1805, Weld grew up in Charleston, South Carolina. Her parents were enslavers, and she witnessed the brutality of slavery up close. She moved to Philadelphia in 1829 and published An Appeal to Christian Women of the South in 1836, urging her readers to oppose slavery. Less than 2 years later, she became the first woman to speak before a legislative body in the U.S., presenting 20,000 anti-slavery petitions at the Massachusetts State House in Boston. In her powerful address, Weld drew on her family history. I stand before you as a repentant slaveholder. I owe it to the suffering slave and to the deluded master, to my country and the world, to do all that I can to overturn a system of complicated crimes. Next, Woodrow Wilson's legacy is loaded with good and bad, but his work to even the economic playing field is often overlooked. He won the Nobel Peace Prize for his work in ending World War I and worked to improve the plight of American workers. Today, his blind spots shroud most of his accomplishments. By Richard Norton Smith. Imagine American democracy as a mountain lake, its waters held back by an earthen dam of legal, constitutional, and cultural restraints. Periodically, the dam's sluiceways become clogged by entrenched interests, concentrated wealth, or fear of the unfamiliar. At such moments, we welcome an Andrew Jackson or a Theodore Roosevelt, those improbable champions of the working man, to clear the spillways of our democratic experiment, strengthening the dam and the lake it makes possible. Woodrow Wilson's March 1913 inauguration heralded just such a repair job. That spring, he became the first president in more than a century to address Congress in person. The next day, he returned. Operating out of the president's room in the Capitol, he successfully lobbied members to enact the most significant tariff reductions since the Civil War. This was the opening move in Wilson's campaign to level the economic playing field by strengthening competition against the forces of monopoly. A minister's son, reared in the South during and after the Civil War, Wilson may have had dyslexia, and his temperament was judged too remote for mass appeal. He remains the only American president to earn a Ph.D. Deploying persuasive talents honed as an academic instructor and administrator, his first-term legislative record reflects the progressive agenda at flood tide. Wilson created the Federal Reserve to reclaim for Washington the fiscal initiative that had been assumed by Wall Street. Consumers as well as small businesses benefited from his establishment of the Federal Trade Commission. Labor unions gained new protections via the Clayton Antitrust Act. Under Wilson's leadership, the federal government worked to curtail child labor in factories and introduced an 8-hour workday for railroad employees. Twice, the president vetoed immigration bills because they included literacy tests that he thought unjustly targeted disadvantaged populations. In 1916, he appointed Louis Brandeis as the first Jewish justice on the Supreme Court. Admirers hailed Wilson for his eloquence and his commitment to reform. Harry Truman called him the greatest of the greats. In 1958, Herbert Hoover wrote a sympathetic memoir biography about Wilson, the visionary, who drafted his 14 points hoping to end the First World War and prevent future conflict through a League of Nations. 7 decades on, the mention of Wilson's name evokes a very different consensus. Few historical figures better illustrate what British historian E.P. Thompson labeled the enormous condescension of posterity, with its inherent bias toward now over a less enlightened then. Scorned on the right as a statist conducting a dress rehearsal for the New Deal and Great Society, Wilson is disparaged by the left for his segregation of the federal workforce and wartime abuses against civil liberties. His diplomatic performance at the Paris Peace Conference is widely panned. His stubborn refusal to compromise with Senate critics of the resulting Versailles Treaty is blamed for the United States' failure to join the League. On the eve of his first inauguration, Wilson had mused, "It would be an irony of fate if my administration had to deal chiefly with foreign affairs." The remark was sadly prophetic, for while U.S. foreign policy ever since has been weighed for its adherence to Wilsonian priorities, and Wilson's own efforts to promote human rights and international cooperation earned him the Nobel Peace Prize in 1919, his name is commonly linked with home front intolerance and suppression of dissent. A near-fatal stroke effectively ended his presidency 17 months before he officially left office in March 1921. During this period, Wilson's second wife, Edith, functioned in a role somewhere between doorkeeper and deputy president. Today, the sole Democrat to occupy the White House between Grover Cleveland and Franklin Roosevelt has been airbrushed out of his party's history. Other institutions have followed suit. Weeks after George Floyd's death at the hands of white police officers in May 2020, Princeton University, citing the racist thinking and policies of its one-time reformist president, struck Wilson's name from its School of Public Affairs. Ironically, before recent reckonings, the last time anyone had toppled a Wilson statue was in 1941 in Prague, as ordered by the city's Nazi occupiers. Even now, America's 28th president is more highly regarded in Poland and the former Czechoslovakia, nations whose establishments he championed at Versailles than among his own compatriots. And yet, that we are still debating the Wilsonian legacy a century after his life ended at his house on S Street, Northwest in Washington, D.C., testifies to the scale of the man's ambition and the relevance of his ideas. He may be out of fashion, but now, as then, Woodrow Wilson matters. This concludes readings from the Smithsonian Magazine for today. Your reader has been Rebecca Shore. Thank you for listening and have a great day.
5: This is Bird Note. Tree swallows glisten in the June sunlight. As they swoop and glide, their arcs interlacing in the air. Agile, elegant, masters of flight, the swallows gather near their nest boxes, clustered on posts at the edge of a marsh. A white feather flutters down among them. One swallow snatches the feather in its bill and flies upward as another swallow gives chase. After a moment, the lead bird lets loose the feather, which drifts lazily, until the second bird swoops in to catch it in midair. The aerial ballet of swallows and feather swirls on for minutes as other swallows join in the feather chase. Are the swallows just playing, or are they competing for these feathers? Loose feathers are an important resource for tree swallows. They line their nests thickly with them, a feather bed for nestlings. Continuing research suggests that as tree swallows build their nests, it is the females who collect the feathers. Their aerial dance may well be a competition for nest lining material. And the males in the feather chase? Maybe they're just playing along. For Bird Note, I'm Mary McCann. Bird Note gives you the sounds of birds every day, and you get the sights as well when you follow us on Instagram at Bird Note Radio.
6: 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My name is Sue Iyer and I will be reading National Geographic Magazine here on Sight into Sound Radio. Nat Geo Dispatch. One of Italy's most legendary cheeses has a secret ingredient, maggots. A generation after Casu Marzu was banned across Europe, artisanal cheesemakers in Sardinia still elevate the controversial technique into a culinary art form. Words by Brett Martin, photographs by Gianluca Lanciai. In the soft glow of a wine bottle lamp, the larvae were leaping. I was prepared for squirming, having spent weeks researching and contemplating Casu Marzu, Sardinia's maggot-filled cheese. The jumping came as a surprise. Our host, the chef at a restaurant in Dorgali, a small city in the east of the island, had just produced a rough-hewn wheel of Casu Marzu. He carved a circle in the top and pried the thick rind off like a cap. Some of the maggots that had made it their home began abandoning ship, popping off the cheese like bubbles from a glass of ginger ale. The chef took a softened piece of cracker-like pane carasau, covered it with a healthy smear of Casu Marzu, and held it out to me. I had been in Sardinia for all of 6 hours, and frankly, I thought I'd have more time for this. Casu Marzu, which in Sardinian means rotten cheese, is the most common name for a cheese in which Pyophila cassei, the cheese fly, has been allowed to lay its eggs, and those eggs have been allowed to hatch. The resulting larvae eat, digest, and excrete the cheese, leaving it with a distinctive creaminess and the appearance of a well-furrowed field. The result is an object of both deep pride within Sardinian culture and fascination outside it. Lately, TikTok and Instagram are filled with the giggles and shrieks of visitors trying what has been called the world's most dangerous cheese by Guinness World Records. Theoretically, a maggot could survive the gastrointestinal tract and wreak havoc, though my gastroenterologist gave me his amused blessing before I departed. For all of Sardinia's reputation as a wealthy playground of sparkling seas and mega yachts, the island remains at its heart a kingdom of shepherds, their ancient work crucial to the island's economy and identity. There are nearly twice as many sheep as people on Sardinia, and the island produces tens of thousands of tons of cheese a year, including over 90% of the world's Pecorino Romano. Where there is cheese, there are flies. It has been the Sardinians' particular genius to turn natural spoilage into a work of culinary art. The general consensus is that the tradition goes back centuries, at least. Today, Casu Marzu remains deeply stitched into the social fabric of Sardinian life. At a summer picnic, someone might bring homemade wine, another honey from a beehive, and somebody a wheel of maggot cheese. Some Sardinians will spin you a story that it's an aphrodisiac, others that it contributes to the so-called Blue Zone's diet credited with the preponderance of long-lived people on the island. But the truth is that many of them just really love it. In 1962, Italian legislation prohibited commercial sales of the cheese due to safety concerns. Further restrictions in a wider 2002 law banned Casu Marzu trade within the European Union. Still, it remains available for Sardinians who know where to look. Between its underground status and the fact that production happens on a micro scale, it's difficult to pinpoint the number of shepherds making Casu Marzu, though one estimate suggests they churn out more than 200,000 pounds yearly. That Casu Marzu production relies on a certain amount of randomness. Some shepherds will end up with a surplus of wheels in a given season, some none, gives the annual search a certain frantic thrill. One particular enthusiast in Cala Gonone, a seaside town near Dorgali, told me he has the contacts of 10 shepherds that he calls in rotation, the better to ensure a regular supply for his personal use. Among them is 32-year-old Mario Niedu, a fourth generation in his family to raise farm animals in the hills near Cala Gonone. His father, Domenico, taught him how to make Casu Marzu. It's a fragile time for the cheese, Mario says. Increasingly hot summers, because of climate change, have affected the life cycle of cheese flies, making their work even less predictable than usual. Last year, out of about 60 wheels, only 4 or 5 of theirs ended up as Casu Marzu. If the maggots inside a cheese are dead, it is considered inedible. That said, there are various ways to encourage the Casu Marzu accident. Some cheesemakers will put a fly-ridden wheel in the center of a circle of unoccupied cheeses, the way parents once hosted chickenpox parties. Few are more reliable at producing the cheese than second-generation shepherd Andrea Loggias. At his farm in Sorgono, a small commune in the province of Nuoro, his aging room was blackened with smoke stains and the air thick with flies. Wheels of cheese weighing between 6 and 9 pounds, which he sells to neighbors, were stacked everywhere, and clumps of maggots lay on the floor. These larvae would form cocoons metamorphose, and then reemerge as flies to begin the process all over again. They too are multi-generational artisans. Loggia has compared the process to farfalle, butterflies, the translator interpreted. Imagine the room filled with butterflies. Broadly speaking, this is how all cheese is made, with various living organisms, bacteria, yeast, mold, transforming simple milk into a kaleidoscopic array of manifestations, some of them among the world's most sublime foodstuffs. It just happens that the organisms digesting kasumatsu are significantly larger and more visibly active. Outside Sardinia, kasumatsu has a place among such other Hall of Fame gastronomic oddities as the Icelandic rotten shark known as hákarl and kopi luwak, Indonesian coffee made from beans that have passed through the digestive system of a civet. These foods are stars of a social media sector you might call yuktok, but a fervid interest in being grossed out is hardly a new phenomenon. It is, in fact, deeply human, according to psychologist Paul Rosen, who has been dubbed the king of disgust for his pioneering work on that emotion. It's a feature of humans that we like to overcome aversions, Rosen says. We become attached to things that are, for most people, offensive. So we have stinky cheese in Europe and insects in many places. Laura Merillo, whose family runs Agriturismo su Conoto, a farm near Sorgono that hosts tastings of local products, likes the fact that Sardinian culture is celebrated by the TikTok cheese eaters, but wonders about the cost. They give the cheese the right level of importance, she says, but they lose the meaning. Merio showed me something that she thought was an essential part of the kasumatsu picture. We drove outside of Sorgono to an edifice of piled stones, like a miniature castle, crumbling and overgrown, but still in good enough repair that we could wander through archways and up a stone staircase. This was a nurage, a remnant of the nuraghi, the Bronze Age civilization that flourished on Sardinia nearly two millennia before Julius Caesar. There are thousands of such sites strewn across the island. For Sardinians, they are a powerful reminder both of the depth of their history and of their separateness from the rest of Italy. Mario sees kasumatsu as a similarly important and irreplaceable link. It is part of a specific food tradition tied to rural life, identity, and memory. On my last night in Sardinia, I dined with two professors of microbiology from the University of Sassari, Severino Zara and Francesco Fancello. A few years ago, Zara began looking for scientific literature on kasumatsu and was shocked at how little there was. There is a lot of folklore around kasumatsu, but not a lot of research, he said. Both men agreed that the lack of study was regrettable, particularly on the cheese fly larva itself. For all we know, they said it might actually be healthy for humans. It's such a robust little biome, Francello said. In 2024, a petition to legalize kasumatsu was sent to the European Parliament, proposing rules and safety regulations, thus safeguarding consumers' health and safety. It was summarily rejected on the grounds that the cheese was a contaminant and decayed product. In truth, I had the sense that few Sardinians minded. The wink, the handshake, the gleam in the eye, all seemed to be part and parcel of what they loved about kasumatsu. For Fancello, it was a bit of a dilemma. As a scientist, he knew a controlled product would be easier to study. as one of seven children of a Dorgali shepherd, he felt that wildness was the very essence of the cheese. To produce Kasumatsu, you need freedom, he said. Our meal ended with sidas, a deep-fried pie filled with cheese and honey. We toasted with shots of the sweet Sardinian myrtle liquor, Myrto. Then we proceeded outside, where a wheel of Kasumatsu had just been opened. Back on my first day in Sardinia, I had stared at the proffered piece of Kasumatsu, and then, like a skydiver forcing himself to step out of a plane, popped it in my mouth before I could think any more about it.

like other spicy foods, it makes you suffer, and then, against all logic, you find yourself going back for a little bit more. By now, at the end of a week crisscrossing the island, I didn't even hesitate before taking a bite. After all, what's a few maggots between new friends? 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We are Sight into Sound Radio since 1967. In search of the Inca's lost citadel. For centuries, a vanished Inca fortress called Aconcagua existed only in lore. Now, at a mountaintop complex in the Peruvian highlands, scientists think they found the long-lost site and a trove of treasures that could reshape what we know of the empire's last days. Words by Alejandro Munoz. Photographs by Arturo Rodriguez. The remains of the Inca settlement, known as Tacrachuyo, sit on a windblown mesa in the southern Peruvian Andes, some 300 sheer feet above the Apurimac River. And until recently, the views into the canyon were the most striking thing about the site. The ruins spread out across 43 acres, including an area along the mesa's base, which makes Tacrachuyo roughly four times larger than Machu Picchu, some 140 miles to the northwest. The Peruvian Andes are littered with such sites, stone terraces and foundations overgrown by creeping shrubs. Archaeologists have visited Tacrachuyo for more than 30 years, trekking up the single steep staircase that scratches up the cliff face from the valley floor. But for most of that time, all anyone found there were shards of pottery and lonely ruins. Then one morning, in September 2022, archaeologist Dante Huapayunca was scraping away soil inside a stone enclosure when one of his assistants working nearby cried out, "Boss, we found something!" At first, Huapayunca laughed. His team had recently been joking about discovering treasure. Then he turned and saw the telltale glint of gold. Huapayunca had recently joined a robust team that had been digging at the site since 2019, sponsored by Peru's Ministry of Culture. That day, his crew unearthed an unbelievable trove. Nearly 3,000 gold, silver, and copper sequins left buried for hundreds of years. The tables in the team's small field lab were barely big enough to hold them all. Huapayunca was blown away. "Many archaeologists never found anything like this in their entire careers," he says. The sequins were a breathtaking find, later determined to have been crafted in the early 16th century as embellishments for the ceremonial garments of the Inca elite. And their presence at Tacrachuyo occasioned a dramatic reassessment of the excavation, which has now uncovered almost 600 structures, homes, tombs, and shrines to ancient gods, and with them, countless more ceremonial objects made of precious metals. Tacrachuyo, it turns out, was no backwater, but seemingly a major political, economic, and religious hub of the Inca Empire. Now some experts are increasingly endorsing an even more provocative idea, that Tacrachuyo is, in fact, a long-lost Inca city, a near-mythical

0: Stronghold once known as Aconcagua, not to be confused with one of the world's tallest peaks, Aconcagua, in Argentina's Andes. For centuries, the location of the secluded mountain citadel remained elusive. It was described by colonial-era chroniclers as the site of one of the Inca's most sacred temples and of a bloody dramatic battle that helped hasten Spanish conquest. If they're right, if Tacrochuyo is indeed the fabled fortress of Aconcagua, then the once overlooked outpost not only holds a pivotal place in Peruvian history, but also tells a whole new story about the last days of the Inca Empire. In 1990, Tacrochuyo was little more than a livestock pasture. Farmers grazed their animals and grew potatoes among the ruins. The stone enclosure where Huapayunca would eventually find gold was used as an alpaca corral. It was a completely abandoned area, overgrown with vegetation, says Alicia Quirita, an archaeology professor at the National University of San Antonio, Abad del Cusco. In the following years, she and a colleague, Maritza Candia, were the first scholars to survey Tacrochuyo, known to many in the area by its Spanish name, Maria Fortaleza, and the first to suspect that there was more to the unassuming site than met the eye. Quirita was raised 70 miles from Tacrochuyo, which is near the confluence of three rivers in a deeply rural district called Suikotambo. Her upbringing was traditional. She wore the woven shawls and wide skirts common among Andean women, chewed coca leaves, and spoke Quechua, the language of the Inca, at home with her family. At school, her teachers barred her from speaking what she calls my own language in favor of Spanish. But Quirita nonetheless grew up fiercely proud of her culture, and her love for the land of her ancestors fueled her desire to pursue archaeology. She was a university student living in Cusco when she and Candia visited Tacrochuyo for the first time. The pair were surveying undocumented archaeological sites around the region for their thesis, traveling primarily by bicycle from one location to the next and camping amid the ruins. The sites, at one time, had all been outposts along the extraordinary Inca road system, linked by some 25,000 miles of stone and sand pathways to cities and settlements as distant as modern-day Quito, Ecuador, and Santiago, Chile. At Tacrochuyo, Quirita was surprised to uncover, alongside Inca artifacts, shards of pottery associated with the Wari people, a civilization that predated the Inca and wasn't, at the time, thought to have extended that far south. "The material we found on the surface was fantastic," she recalls. Then, not long after her visit, she was introduced to an American archaeologist named Johann Reinhardt, a National Geographic explorer and a specialist in Inca religion. Reinhardt explained that he had been, for years, gathering clues as to the location of a little documented ceremonial site called Aconcagua, and he wondered whether Quirita might help him find it. He knew of Aconcagua from a mention in a 1553 treatise called Crónica del Perú by the conquistador Pedro Cieza de León. The citadel, Cieza de León writes, was one of the five most important temple sites across the entire Inca Empire, home to an ancient oracle and once rich in gold and silver. Discoveries at other sites that Cieza de León mentions, such as Coricancha in Cusco, known as the Temple of the Sun, had been foundational to archaeologists' understanding of the Inca religious and political life. But the Cronica is vague on Aconcagua's whereabouts, and for centuries, historians knew of no other texts that described the sacred place. That changed with the discovery of the missing part of another conquistador's manuscript in 1987 in a private collection in Spain. Not only did the Quechua-speaking colonialist Juan de Betanzos describe Aconcagua, he told a haunting tale of a battle that took place there during the last years of the Inca Empire. Commanded by Francisco Pizarro, Spanish conquistadores subdued the Inca in 1532 after capitalizing on a rift between their leaders. Soon after the Spanish takeover, however, rebellions flared up across the empire. One of the fiercest, according to Betanzos, was at Aconcagua, which he describes as a sacred citadel set high atop a mesa in a region just south of Cusco. To quell the uprising, Pizarro's brother led a battalion to storm the fortress, but the Inca rebels blocked the only path that led to it. So the Spanish laid siege, cutting off access to food and water. And when they finally did breach Aconcagua's defenses, many of its desperate residents leaped off its cliffs to their own deaths. Armed with new clues from the Betanzos text, Reinhardt traveled to Peru, where Quirita took him to a number of archaeological sites he had identified as possibly matching Aconcagua's description. After laying eyes on Tacrochuyo, he was convinced the geography matched the conquistadores' descriptions, and in 1998, he published a paper in the journal Andean Past, making the case for having identified one of the most enigmatic Inca sites in all of colonial literature. Quirita, for her part, remained skeptical. It would take 31 years and another stunning discovery before she and many others in the field began to look at Tacrochuyo in new light. We have come to the end of our program. I have been reading National Geographic Magazine. I'm Sue Iyer, and this has been a production of Sight into Sound Radio, Houston, Texas.
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2: Weather for this afternoon, rain showers, which will turn into more steady rain later in the day, a high of 70. For tonight, scattered thunderstorms with cloudy skies after midnight, a low of 58. For tomorrow, cloudy early in the day with thunderstorms later in the afternoon, a high of 76. 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

0: You are listening to WKAR Radio Reading Service. This is Sue Garrity and David Brooks with the reading of the Lansing State Journal and the Detroit News and Free Press. For the next half hour, I will be reading the Lansing State Journal news, beginning with the obituaries. And we only have one, Marie Decatur. No age given of Hazlitt, passed away June 19th, and no information on arrangements. And then in the news, U of M Health Sparrow officials break ground on a new $60 million facility. Construction could start later this week on the University of Michigan Health Sparrow's new $60 million outpatient surgery center, and about 100 staff from the hospital and other officials gathered on the build site for a June 22nd groundbreaking ceremony. While the new surgery center means a greater U of M Health Sparrow presence along Michigan Avenue, the new medical facility will also further the health system's plans to eventually shutter the nearby St. Lawrence campus on West Saginaw Street. Margaret Diamond, president of U of M Health Regional System, said the new center west of the downtown hospital will be a convenient patient center with six operating rooms to handle a variety of surgeries, notably orthopedics, which can include sports injuries, joint replacements, fractures, and spinal deformities. We're here today for the groundbreaking of the UM Health Sparrow Lansing Surgery Center. Say that five times rapidly, said Diamond, getting a few laughs. The $60 million facility is the start of remaking our Lansing footprint to provide more services for our patients and to be more accessible to them. This center is a direct result of what our patients are asking for and need. As you know, this is partially a replacement for the outpatient surgeries now in the 100-year-old campus of St. Lawrence, just a bit down the road. U of M's Board of Regents approved the project in February, and the Crispin Company of Lansing is the contractor. The new surgery center will also have an MRI unit that should reduce wait times for cardiac patients. UM Health Sparrow spokesperson Jeremiah Wilcox said in a release. Connie O'Malley, U of M Health's regional chief operating officer, said the goal is to have the new surgery center open about a year from now on a 5-acre lot, once home to a number of Sparrow services, including medical supply, IT, and daycare. It was all different things, but we took those buildings down in anticipation of using this site for the ambulatory surgery center several years ago, actually, she said. We haven't been able to get it off the ground, but we're doing that today, so we're excited about that. They're going to move right along with the good weather. The St. Lawrence campus offers outpatient surgery services, Hospice House of Mid-Michigan, behavioral health, a wound clinic, and sleep center, according to UM Health Sparrow's website. Eventually, we are going to exit St. Lawrence sometime around late 2028, O'Malley said. We already have some ideas that we've kind of heard from the community that they would like to see. Housing, affordable housing, grocery stores, things like that, that people have said we really need in this area. Tim Damon, president and CEO of the Lansing Regional Chamber of Commerce, issued a statement celebrating the groundbreaking. This new outpatient facility represents a meaningful expansion of accessible, high-quality health care for our residents and reflects the continued strength of U of M Health Sparrow's commitment to this community, he said, saying that the project signals that Lansing is where major health systems are planting roots and building for the future. That kind of commitment strengthens our quality of life, supports our workforce, and makes our region more competitive for years ahead. U of M Health Sparrow Lansing officials hope to break ground in August on an 84-bed state-of-the-art behavioral health hospital that would replace the former Lansing Eastern High School on Pennsylvania Avenue. The plan is for adult, geriatric, and child and adolescent patients. Completion is planned for 2028. Last fall, U of M Health Sparrow officials celebrated the completion of a newly opened pharmacy, urgent care, and occupational health services center in a vacant Rite Aid location on the southeast corner of Michigan and Pennsylvania Avenues across from the hospital parking garage. Final June Social Security payment this week. Who will get paid? The final round of Social Security checks for June will be distributed this week for those in the federal program. On Wednesday, June 24th, retired disabled workers or survivors may expect their Social Security payments. The schedule is based on the birth dates of the recipients, so the last wave of checks this month are for those with late June birthdays. Looking ahead, July will follow a normal schedule with payment dates landing on Wednesdays per usual according to the Social Security Administration calendar. On June 10th, the bipartisan advocacy group, the Senior Citizens League, released an updated forecast for the cost of living adjustment for Social Security in 2027, showing a likely 3.8% increase, which would be 1 percentage point higher than the increase in 2026, according to the later Consumer Price Index data. The predicted increase would push the average monthly payment to retirees to $2,103.41 after an estimated $77 boost. The official 2027 COLA will be announced in October. And in MSU Athletics, Couch. From Graham Couch, the cure for Michigan State athletics upheaval begins with winning football. I don't know how long Tom Izzo is going to continue coaching at Michigan State, but that's about how long MSU has to get its athletic department football program rolling. In turbulent times, Izzo is a stabilizing presence. He's the reason that athletic director Jay Batt, following and then beating President Kevin Guskowitz out the door during a dizzying couple weeks of university dysfunction, only unsettles the Spartans' world so much. For example, Spartan Ventures, the new revenue-generating arm of MSU Athletics, which launches next week, might have been Bat's baby, but Izzo brought in the seed money via his relationship with Greg and Don Williams, who remain committed. And while MSU strains to keep up financially and competitively in football, Izzo's men's basketball program just won 57 games combined in his 30th and 31st seasons and enters his 32nd season with a team as anticipated as any of this decade. It's juice that MSU needs right now and stability that every university craves. MSU has it because its 71-year-old basketball coach is still devoted to MSU, hasn't lost his fire, and doesn't have any hobbies. But MSU would be wise not to keep leaning on Izzo so hard for its clout and as a figure who's larger than its messes. When he's gone, this BS won't fly, not from its president, AD, its board of trustees, nor its football program. The board is taking the most heat right now for the departure of Guskowitz, who's agreed to take the top job at Clemson, which led to Batt leaving to run the athletics operation at the University of Kentucky. Way too many people know the names of trustees Rima Vassar, Mike Ballow, and Dennis Denno, people who hadn't heard of them when they saw them on the ballot. Those three have been public in their dissent and questioning of certain initiatives, including the parts of Spartan Ventures which lack the transparency they feel should be available to an elected board responsible for oversight of a public university. It's an argument with merit. The issue, as Guskowitz and other board members see it, is when that dissent doesn't end after the board has voted and reaches the podcast and editorial sphere. The sense of self-importance and agenda comes through when you listen to some of these folks, even if they mean well, and even if they have good points. That's the case in pretty much every political office. MSU's Board of Trustees shouldn't be seen as a political office. It sure as heck shouldn't be an 8-year term. You'll need legislative cooperation to change that, made more difficult because we bungled those terms, too, with term limits too short in the state legislature to effectively govern. So we might be stuck with this process. We need the political parties to choose the right candidates, surprise, they don't sometimes, and for us to know who they are before we vote for them. That said, Guskowitz didn't have to leave, and Batt didn't need to bolt either. Guskowitz had a firm majority on MSU's board, which tried to keep him, even those that didn't always agree with him. Batt could have waited at least a year to make sure his vision aligned with the next president and to shepherd the launch of Spartan Ventures and its subsidiary, Spartan Media Ventures. For all of their talents and strengths as a duo, commitment to the cause at MSU was not among them. That has to be a feature of next MSU president and athletic director. It doesn't mean you have to hire alums, but they've got to really want to be at MSU. And ideally, they'll see Spartan Ventures as worthwhile. Otherwise, the last year was just a waste of time. The Spartan Ventures arrangement is intended to be perpetual, Bat said, sitting next to Guskowitz when asked about what would become of Spartan Ventures if they left MSU. There are opportunities, if it no longer serves the purpose of the university, to unwind it, but the goal of it is for it to be a permanent shift in how we operate. Ultimately, I think it's what's in the best long-term interest of MSU and MSU athletics. I didn't imagine then that they'd be gone before it launched. A lot of MSU Athletics employees have moved over to Spartan Ventures, which is set to go. But a new president and AD might see things differently, just as Bat didn't see Alan Haller's plans for an Olympic sports arena and district around it as fitting his vision. New people, new ideas, and before then, at least a year in purgatory until a president is hired and gets their feet under them. It might be hard to find the right athletic director before the president is hired. People like to know who they'll be working for. The damage in losing Guskowitz and Bat could be most felt in fundraising momentum. On that front, what MSU Athletics needs most right now and forevermore going forward is a relevant and competitive football team. Winning football solves a lot. It creates an energy even Izzo can't match. It drives donations and revenues, elevates the university's profile. It makes people feel good about the place. As long as people feel good about the people running the program, I think they will with Pat Fitzgerald. He inherited this challenge, one that's now even greater than the one he was hired into, back when he had alignment with his AD and president. He, his staff, Spartan Ventures COO John Palumbo, whoever is named interim AD, perhaps Jennifer Smith again, and the rest of an organization that'll be judged first and foremost by what happens with MSU's football program, need that program to start moving in the right direction. Fitzgerald and company can't fix the Board of Trustees or make sure the university hires the right president or undo the last month, but they can change the energy of the place. Warden at troubled Michigan Prison for Women goes on personal leave. Michigan's Prison for Women is getting a new warden, at least temporarily, amid searing public scrutiny over living conditions and three sudden deaths, a spokesman confirmed on June 23rd. Warden Jeremy Howard has gone on personal leave, Michigan Department of Corrections spokesman Lucas Varon told the Detroit Free Press in an email. Michelle Floyd, currently the warden at Cooper Street Correctional Facility near Jackson, has been temporarily assigned to Women's Huron Valley Correctional Facility to replace him, Varon said. Varon said Howard's leave is personal and unrelated to current events at the women's prison. Meanwhile, the Michigan Department of Corrections says investigations into the recent deaths of Kara Howard, 28, Rebecca Fackler, 57, and Ashley Hoth, 36, continue. Three autopsies by the Washtenaw County Medical Examiner are still pending, according to information posted on the MDOC website. Governor Gretchen Whitmer has called for speedy and transparent investigations into the deaths. On June 18th, former Women's Huron Valley Corrections Officer Justin Lee was sentenced to 18 months to 15 years in prison after pleading guilty to one count of second-degree criminal sexual conduct involving an inmate at the women's prison. Attorney General Dana Nessel said in a news release, the investigation showed Lee engaged in multiple sexual acts with several prisoners while working at the prison. State Representative Lori Pohutsky, Democrat of Livonia, a member of the House Oversight Committee who has been investigating the women's prison and the MDOC more broadly, said in a June 23rd text message that she hopes the change at the top of the women's prison is, quote, the first step in addressing the systemic issues in Michigan's prisons and not another PR move from the department designed to distract people, unquote. Pohutsky said the change in the warden has not been formally communicated to legislators as of 9 a.m. on June 23rd, which she said was frustrating, and another instance of MDOC not being interested in partnering to address issues within their facilities. Pohatsky also cautioned that one person in one prison is not responsible for all of the MDOC's failures within the MDOC's facilities. Lansing City Council sets public hearing for data center moratorium. Lansing City Council will host a July 3rd public hearing on a proposed 182-day data center moratorium, Lansing City Clerk Chris Swope said. A proposed moratorium introduced in April came several months after Deep Green, a United Kingdom-based company, proposed a $120 million data center for downtown. The company withdrew its proposal hours before City Council had expected to vote, following weeks of pushback from residents and some members of council. A temporary moratorium on new data centers, beginning operations after the effective date of this ordinance until the city has completed its study and recommendation of zoning amendments to address data centers, is in the best interest of the public health, safety, and welfare of city residents, the draft ordinance says. For a period of 182 days from the effective date of this ordinance, the city will not issue any building permits nor process applications for zoning amendments for any data centers as a primary or accessory use. The proposal was submitted by Councilmember Ryan Cost, who said in a statement that he's working with Councilmember Deyanira Navarez Martinez and the City Attorney's Office to develop a robust set of guidelines, which will serve as a foundational element for crafting a sustainable solution. Deep Green's proposed downtown data center had been pitched by the company, the Lansing Board of Water and Light, Mayor Andy Shore's administration, and some in the business community as a positive and necessary step for the city. However, many residents had pushed back for months, including during City Council meetings that included hours of public comment. The majority who voiced opposition told Council they were concerned about the environmental impacts, a lack of transparency from the Board of Water and Light about power for the data center, and questioned whether a data center was a good fit for the downtown area, among other issues. Deep Green had proposed building a two-story, 25,000-square-foot data center on four lots on Kalamazoo Street between Cedar and Larch Streets, about two blocks south of the city's minor league baseball stadium. The project would have required a conditional rezoning and the sale of public land. And then in a connected story, a growing chorus of Michigan lawmakers call for data center regulation. A growing number of proposals on how to regulate large-scale data centers are being floated in the Michigan legislature as lawmakers explore possible approaches on to how the in-demand facility should operate. Senate Democrats recently introduced legislation to create more stringent guardrails for data center developers, including setting water usage limits, mandating data centers fall into their own class of electricity customer, requiring community buy-in, and more. The bills join proposals put forward by Republicans in both the House and Senate to institute a year-long moratorium on new developments in Michigan while policymakers explore regulating data centers. So far, nothing has moved in either chamber, but there appears to be a willingness for Michigan lawmakers to debate how the state should approach a data center rollout, particularly as residents across the state have questions about, or in many cases outright oppose, new data centers coming online in their communities. Senate Dems target guardrails. Data centers, the buildings that house servers and other computer hardware, aren't new, but they are getting bigger. The explosion of generative artificial intelligence usage has fueled demand for hyperscale data centers that have larger physical footprints in addition to using more power and water to operate. Large data centers can use up to 5 million gallons of water each day, according to the Environmental and Energy Study Institute, with the primary use being for evaporative cooling of the air heated by constantly running equipment. Senate Bill 1046, introduced by Senator Rosemary Rosemary Bayer, Democrat of West Bloomfield, would cap Michigan data centers at 2 million gallons of water use per day. Additionally, the proposal would require any data center using more than 550,000 gallons of water daily to go through a permitting process with the local water authority. We need to have regulation in place to protect our people, our communities, and our environmental resources, Bayer said at a June 18th press conference announcing the legislation. Lawmakers also want to ensure residential electric customers aren't faced with higher power bills when data centers come to their communities. Senate Bill 1047, introduced by Senator Mallory McMorrow, Democrat of Royal Oak, would require companies building data centers to ensure the cost of operating the facilities from construction to powering them don't fall on residents. Additionally, the bill would require data center developers to enter into power purchase agreements with utilities that are at least 20 years in length and require the developer to pay a minimum of 90% of the monthly billing demand. In other words, require the data center to pay for 90% of the electricity it believes it will use each month, regardless of whether it uses that much electricity. Michiganders have watched their rates climb year after year, and they have every right to worry that data centers will make that worse, said McMorrow, who is also running for U.S. Senate. Senate Democrats also offered proposals to require community benefit agreements between the data center developers and the local areas where the developers want to open a facility. If such an agreement isn't provided, the local community would be able to deny any site plan or rezoning request from a developer. Currently, state zoning laws make it difficult for communities to stop data centers from being built in their jurisdiction if they already provide zoning for industrial uses. Other bills in the package would prohibit non-disclosure agreements between developers and public employees and elected officials, as well as require union wages to be paid to the workers building the data center. The package was referred to the Senate Committee on Energy and the Environment for consideration. A path forward? While Democrats hold the majority in the Senate, Republicans control the House, and any proposal needs approval from both chambers before it can be sent to the government, to the governor for consideration. And there appears to be appetite from House leadership on potential data center measures. Speaker Matt Hall, Republican of Richland Township, said at a separate June 18th press conference that there was a need to enact newer data center regulations. He referenced the ratepayer protection pledge championed by President Donald Trump, a framework agreed to by major tech companies in March that stated residents won't pay for the power needed by hyperscale data centers. We need to make sure in Michigan we're doing the same thing, that these data centers are not costing us more money. Instead, they're lowering our bills because they're subsidizing our rates, not the other way around, Hall said. Governor Gretchen Whitmer, who faced criticism from some data center opponents for supporting a $7.4 billion data center campus currently being built in Saline Township, has also called for guardrails around how the facilities operate in Michigan. In a statement released by her office, she called the data center package introduced by Senate Democrats encouraging. It is extremely important that we have a strong framework in place to put Michigan in the lead on data centers and keep us competitive for transformational projects that grow our economy and create thousands of good-paying jobs, Whitmer said. GOP lawmakers call for moratorium. Along with the proposals offered by Senate Democrats, other lawmakers have taken aim at data centers. Senator Jim Runestad, Republican of White Lake, and Representative Jennifer Wartz, Republican of Quincy, have both introduced bills to institute year-long moratoriums on new data center developments in Michigan. Runestad and Wartz both spoke at a June 23rd rally at the Capitol. I am tired of them coming after good farm ground and allowing for our tax dollars to subsidize large corporations who have more than enough money to fund these centers they want to bring to our state, Ward said. Data center opposition often crosses partisan lines. A March Gallup poll found majorities of both Republicans and Democrats were either somewhat or strongly opposed to data centers coming to their local communities. I've never seen a more bipartisan issue in my life, Runestad said. Data center proponents say the fear is unwarranted. In 2024, lawmakers in Whitmer approved tax incentives for data center developers in Michigan. Proponents point out that to qualify for the subsidies, data centers have to pay for their own power and follow rules related to protecting local water supplies. Major tech companies, including OpenAI, Google, and Microsoft, have plans to construct data centers in Michigan. The Saline Township project is intended to power OpenAI's Stargate project for AI development. Google is moving forward with plans for a 1-gigawatt data center in Van Buren Township, and Microsoft has purchased land in 3 West Michigan communities, Door Township, Lowell, and Gaines Township, with the aim of building data centers there. Proponents of data centers say much of the pushback against the developments is unwarranted. One group, Michigan for Responsible Data Centers, believes data centers can be an economic asset to the state moving forward. As a demand for digital infrastructure continues to grow, Michigan has an opportunity to attract investment, strengthen its competitiveness, and generate economic activity and opportunity for communities and Michiganders. Jim Holcomb, Michigan Chamber of Commerce President and CEO and coalition member, said in a statement, "The key is ensuring development occurs responsibly, transparently, and in a way that safeguards ratepayers, protects natural resources, and earns public confidence. That's the conversation Michigan should be having." The group pointed to a recent report from the Citizens Research Council of Michigan that found data centers should be evaluated on an individual basis in communities. The report found that while economic benefits of the facilities are often overstated, Michigan appears to have the water and power supplies necessary to mitigate the typical concerns associated with data center growth. Eric Nesbitt ends his bid for Michigan governor and endorses John James. Michigan Senate Minority Leader Eric Nesbitt, Republican of Porter Township, dropped out of the GOP gubernatorial primary and announced his decision to join President Donald Trump in his endorsement of U.S. Representative John James, Republican of Shelby Township. Nesbitt's announcement came just hours after Trump waded into the race to declare his support for James. "The campaign has always been about the people of Michigan and standing with President Trump to defeat the Democrats in November," Nesbitt wrote in an email to supporters on Monday of June 22nd. "It's time to unite. I'm asking every one of you who supported this campaign to stand with me behind John James, roll up our sleeves, and deliver a Republican victory in November." Before exiting the race, Nesbitt had lagged behind other Republican candidates in the polls and fundraising. Unlike the other candidates, Nesbitt has never run a statewide campaign before. His departure leaves James to face off against former Attorney General Mike Cox and businessman Perry Johnson. Nesbitt's decision comes after former House Speaker Tom Leonard, Republican of DeWitt, dropped out of the race earlier and endorsed James. In a post on X, Leonard urged his fellow Republicans to join him, writing that Trump's endorsement assures a victory for James in the Tuesday, August 4th primary. "Now is the time for Republicans to unite behind his candidacy and focus on winning in November," Leonard wrote. Cox and Johnson didn't heed that call, vowing instead to stay in the race. "Our momentum is strong and our fight continues," Cox said in a statement. "I look forward to being President Trump's favorite governor when I win." Johnson described Trump's endorsement as misguided. "If we want a Republican governor in Michigan, defeating John James in this primary is critical. I'll be working twice as hard to make sure that happens," Johnson wrote in a Facebook post. The state's elections panel in May certified Nesbitt to appear on the August primary ballot. He was the only candidate in the GOP primary running from outside of Metro Detroit. He called himself a farm boy on the campaign trail and touted his rural agenda for Michigan, addressing a key constituency of the Republican Party. The Democratic primary features Secretary of State Jocelyn Benson and Genesee County Sheriff Chris Swanson. The Michigan Democratic Party has described the GOP primary as a MAGA primary, as the Republican candidates have tried to court the president's endorsement. Democrats argue that any Republican who emerges from the primary will be tied to Trump, which Democrats view as a liability in the fall's midterm election. And that will end the reading of the Lansing State Journal from WKAR Radio Reading Service. Here is David Brooks with the reading of the Detroit News and Free Press.
1: Thanks, Sue. All right, we're going to start with some international news. Israel, Lebanon discussing pilot scheme for handover of territory. Lebanon and Israel are discussing a U.S.-backed proposal for Israeli forces to pull out of some of the territory invaded in the war with Hezbollah and hand it to Lebanese army control during talks in Washington, officials on both sides said. The proposed pilot project is being discussed in the latest round of Israeli-Lebanese talks, which are going ahead even after they appear to have been eclipsed by Iran's move to make Lebanon central to its talks with the United States. Israeli forces have seized a swath of southern Lebanon during the war that was ignited when Hezbollah opened fire at Israel in a show of support for Tehran days after the U.S. and Israel launched strikes in Iran. A ceasefire has largely held since Sunday, the longest lull in the fighting yet, but Israeli forces are still deployed deep inside southern Lebanon, citing the need to shield northern Israel from Hezbollah attack. Israeli Defense Minister Israel Katz said on Wednesday that Israel would not withdraw from southern Lebanon, even if the U.S. demanded it. Israeli Prime Minister Benjamin Netanyahu has said Israel will remain in Lebanon as long as necessary. The Israeli force officials said the Lebanese troops involved in the U.S.-backed proposal would undergo U.S. training and vetting to ensure they are not linked to Hezbollah, while Israel would maintain a military presence in a buffer zone along the border. Asked about the Israeli official's comments, a senior Lebanese security official said discussions were ongoing in Washington and that specific military-to-military talks, including on the pilot zones, would take place on Wednesday. The Lebanese official said the discussions would focus on a timeline for Israeli withdrawal and that any plan would emerge only after the final day of talks on Thursday. The official did not respond to a request for comment on the Israeli official's account of U.S. vetting of Lebanese troops. Lebanese President Joseph Aoun told a British-German delegation that discussions on the proposed pilot areas were ongoing and awaiting Israeli approval, the Lebanese presidency said. Lebanon's army, which recruits from across the country's sectarian mosaic, has long received U.S. military aid, part of U.S. policy to bolster government and security institutions in a country where critics say Hezbollah has undermined the state. Hezbollah, a Lebanese Shiite Muslim group established by Iran's Revolutionary Guards in 1982, has consistently demanded the Lebanese government withdraw from the U.S.-backed talks with Israel, Beirut's highest-level contacts with Israel in decades. Tehran required a ceasefire in Lebanon as part of its interim deal with the U.S., which requires both countries and their allies to declare an immediate and permanent end of military operations on all fronts, including Lebanon, and to ensure Lebanon's territorial integrity and sovereignty. The Iranian ambassador to the United Nations in Geneva said on Tuesday that Lebanon was an unquestionable part of the agreement and that it included the withdrawal of Israeli troops. A joint statement issued at the end of U.S.-Iranian talks in Switzerland on Monday said the parties had agreed to create a deconfliction cell to ensure adherence to the termination of hostilities in Lebanon. On Tuesday, the U.S. said it was committed to forming the cell to consolidate the ceasefire in Lebanon, and that details on how it would operate were still under review. A U.S. proposal for Lebanese army-controlled pilot zones featured in a ceasefire plan agreed by Lebanese and Israeli officials on June 3rd. Hezbollah rejected the plan, which was contingent on the group ceasing fire and evacuating its fighters from a swath in the south. And Rubio starts Middle East trip as Gulf allies skeptical about Iran deal seek answers. U.S. Secretary of State Marco Rubio held talks with top United Arab Emirates officials on Wednesday in a Middle East tour, seeking to ensure Gulf allies who view a proposed Iran peace deal as too soft on a state that attacked them in the war. The U.S.-Iran accord reached last week, the first signed by an American and an Iranian president since Iran's 1979 Islamic Revolution, includes a proposed $300 billion fund and the waiver of some sanctions. Arriving in the United Arab Emirates capital, Abu Dhabi, late on Tuesday for a three-day tour of the oil-rich Gulf, Rubio is undertaking his first high-level diplomatic mission on the agreement to end the four-month U.S.-Israeli war with Iran. Rubio held a working lunch with UAE President Sheikh Mohammed bin Zayed Al Nahyan and other senior officials, including National Security Advisor Sheikh Talaoun bin Zayed Al Nahyan and Foreign Minister Sheikh Abdullah bin Zayed Al Nahyan. Asked on arrival if he planned to address allies' disquiet with the accord, Rubio told reporters that most certainly will come up with these discussions. He said they would also discuss issues not covered by the Memorandum of Understanding. America's top diplomat has been largely absent from Iran-related discussions in recent weeks, with Vice President J.D. Vance instead leading a round of talks with Iranian counterparts over the weekend in Switzerland. As well as the United Arab Emirates, Rubio is also visiting Kuwait. Both nations host strategic U.S. military bases, and both were hit by an onslaught of Iranian missiles, resulting in civilian deaths. The UAE faces particularly severe economic strains as the war caused some expatriates at the core of its non-oil economy to flee the global financial center, which prides itself on stability in a volatile Middle East. Last week, Reuters reported that Iran set up secretive new cells in Iraq to carry out attacks on Gulf countries, including Kuwait and the UAE. Those cells carried out at least 7 drone attacks against sites in Kuwait, the UAE, and Saudi Arabia during a roughly one-month period in April and May. Rubio's remarks during his swing through the region will be closely scrutinized to see how the man, once known as a hawkish critic of Iran, frames a deal that many congressional Republicans argue amounts to capitulation. Rubio and Vance, both former U.S. senators, are widely viewed within Republican Party circles as potential candidates to succeed Trump, with party insiders and early polling often casting the race as a two-way contest between them. Rubio's mission is delicate. While he needs to defend a preliminary accord that Trump firmly supports, he also has to credibly address the concerns of his Gulf counterparts, who are more circumspect about the deal. The two sides signed a 14-point memorandum of understanding last week, setting out broad agreements in principle to the end of the war. The interim accord paved the way for 60 days of talks aimed at hammering out thornier details, including issues related to Iran's nuclear program. Iran will address matters related to access to nuclear sites that have been attacked and to Iranian nuclear materials only in the framework of a final agreement with the United States and after practical steps are taken to lift U.S. sanctions, Deputy Foreign Minister Kazem Jirababadi said on Wednesday. The head of the UN nuclear watchdog said earlier on Wednesday that he expected inspections on Iran soon under an interim understanding linked to U.S.-Iran talks, although details were yet to be finalized. A central issue in talks is what will happen to Iran's highly enriched uranium, including material enriched up to 60% purity, a short step from the roughly 90% of weapons grade. Tehran says its nuclear program is for peaceful purposes.
2: While Gulf leaders pushed for peace during the four-month-long conflict, many were surprised and disappointed by the terms of the accord. U.S. regional allies are especially concerned that Iran could use the proposed $300 billion reconstruction fund to rebuild its military. The accord also does not address Tehran's ballistic missile capacity, a concern for Gulf states, all of which were struck by Iranian missiles and drones in the war. Iran has noted that the Gulf states made various logistical accommodations for Washington's war effort while hosting U.S. military bases that were central to the conflict.
1: And in the United States, U.S. agencies have seized more than 300 drones near World Cup sites, TSA says. Government agencies have seized more than 300 drones near World Cup sites in the United States since the tournament began on June 11th, the Transportation Security Administration announced on Tuesday. Stadiums and surrounding event spaces are a strict no-drone zone, per the Federal Aviation Administration. All aircraft, including drones, are banned on match days within 3 nautical miles of stadiums and up to 3,000 feet above ground level unless specifically authorized by air traffic controllers. The federal government, led by the White House Task Force and in partnership with the FBI, DHS, TSA, FAA, and state and local law enforcement, have implemented the most comprehensive airspace security and drone mitigation effort in U.S. history for the FIFA World Cup 2026, the TSA said in a statement per Front Office Sports. Enforcement is swift and proactive. Drone operators who enter restricted airspace without approval can face civil penalties up to $75,000 and criminal fines up to $100,000. Violators may face federal criminal charges and immediate arrest. The drones can be intercepted and confiscated. Front Office Sports reported that federal officials have not released a full breakdown by host cities of the more than 300 seizures, nor total number of arrests or charges. The NBC News collected information from the FBI's Miami field office that 49 drone operators have been ticketed and 54 drones seized in Florida. There has been no indication that the drones seized carried weapons or were part of a planned attack, per FOS. The federal government distributed $250 million for counter-drone security ahead of the tournament to 11 World Cup host states and Washington, D.C. The funding is for equipment, software, and training used to detect, track, and disable unauthorized drones, FOS reported. And Congress passes bipartisan housing bill as cost of living surges. The House of Representatives passed a bipartisan bill June 23rd that seeks to alleviate a growing housing crisis by streamlining construction regulations, encouraging local innovation, and limiting investor purchases of homes, among other steps. The legislation, a major priority for both Republicans and Democrats ahead of this fall's midterm elections, passed overwhelmingly with a final tally of 358-32. The vote comes a day after the Senate passed the bill 85-5. It will go to President Donald Trump's desk, where he is expected to sign it. After clearing log jams in the White House and House of Representatives, the legislation drew broad support, an election year in which both parties are increasingly aware that voters have said they're fed up with the high cost of living. The 21st Century Road to Housing Act has been over a year in the making and has encouraged a national discussion of why housing is so unaffordable and what can be done to fix it. It's a highly consequential piece of legislation, said Dennis Shea, the executive vice president of the Bipartisan Policy Center's Terwilliger Center for Housing Policy. It demonstrates that members of both parties are working together to tackle the housing affordability challenge. They're hearing from their constituents that rising housing costs are a real problem.
2: The bill was largely championed by Congress by Representative French Hill, a Republican from Arkansas, Representative Maxine Waters, Democrat from California, Senator Elizabeth Warren, a Democrat from Massachusetts, and Senator Tim Scott, a Republican from South Carolina. Hill, the chairman of the House Financial Services Committee, characterized it one of the most significant bipartisan housing reforms in recent memory. In a speech, he called the legislation an example of Congress working at its best, tackling the challenges of the American people, offering solutions, and having those enacted into law. Waters, the ranking Democrat on the Financial Services Committee, said it was a first step toward addressing the nation's affordable housing crisis. This bill speaks to the real change that our constituents have been demanding, she said. There are numerous reasons for the housing shortage, but one of the most important is the sharp decline in development after the financial crisis of 2008. New home construction tumbled, then stayed depressed for over a decade. Economists now reckon the U.S. has a housing shortage in the millions of units. With so little supply, prices are surging, keeping housing both for rent and for purchase out of reach of many Americans. The median price of a previously owned home sold in May was $429,300, according to the National Association of Realtors. That's up a whopping 52% from just before the pandemic. As housing remains out of reach, meanwhile, more Americans are feeling the pinch. One quarter of all owners and half of all renters are cost burdened, meaning they pay more than one third of their income for housing. The number of people living with family or friends is also increasing. Household formation has fallen sharply since the pandemic.

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1: And O'Reilly Auto Parts sued by feds over truck driver's treatment. Federal agency is suing O'Reilly Auto Enterprises LLC, a national auto parts retailer, for failing to accommodate a disabled employee at its Belleville distribution center and firing him instead. The alleged violations were against an O'Reilly Auto Parts distribution center located at 8080 Hagerty Road in Van Buren Township, according to a news release from the U.S. Equal Employment Opportunity Commission, EEOC. The EEOC is a federal agency that polices work discrimination. EEOC says O'Reilly's alleged conduct violates the Americans with Disabilities Act, which prohibits discrimination based on disability. Officials with O'Reilly Auto Parts did not immediately respond for comment when contacted by the Free Press on Tuesday afternoon. Federal officials say O'Reilly hired the employee as a commercial truck driver in 2015. Then, in the summer of 2022, he had a stroke and multiple seizures and was hospitalized in an intensive care unit. After recovering from the treatment, he was advised that he could not drive a commercial vehicle for 5 years. He went to O'Reilly, officials say, and requested to be reassigned to a non-driving position. And although he qualified for multiple open and available positions, O'Reilly refused to offer him one of the positions, citing an internal policy which prohibited drivers from being reassigned to distribution centers. Instead, O'Reilly terminated him, EEOC said. Employers are required under federal law to make reasonable accommodations for employees with disabilities absent undue hardship, including reassignment to an open position, said Kenneth Byrd, regional attorney for the EEOC's Indianapolis district. O'Reilly's refusal to reassign this employee to an open, non-driving position violated the law, and the EEOC will continue to fight disability discrimination. The lawsuit was filed in the U.S. District Court for the Eastern District of Michigan on June 23rd. The lawsuit is seeking unspecified punitive damages as well as injunctive relief to prevent future discrimination, back pay, and compensatory damages. Federal officials say the suit comes after first attempting to reach a pre-litigation settlement through its administrative conciliation process. O'Reilly Auto Parts operates more than 6,500 stores throughout the United States, Puerto Rico, Mexico, and Canada. And Donald Trump has endorsed these candidates in Michigan midterms. President Donald Trump has wielded his political influence in Michigan by backing a slate of Republicans in the 2026 midterm election who will soon test the president's strength in the battleground state. Trump-endorsed Republican candidates have celebrated notching the president's support, but Democrats argue it will be a liability in the November election. Trump won Michigan twice in 2016 and 2024, but since entering the White House, none of his endorsed candidates have won statewide office. Here's a look at the president's picks this year. Trump once again endorsed former U.S. Representative Mike Rogers of White Lake in Michigan's competitive U.S. Senate race. Rogers narrowly lost to then U.S. Rep. Lisa Slotkin, a Republican from Holly, in 2024 in the year's U.S. Senate election. He decided to run again after U.S. Senator Gary Peters, a Democrat from Bloomfield Township, opted out not to seek re-election. Unlike in 2024, Rogers faces no competition in the upcoming primary. Rogers will face off against the winner of a three-way Democratic primary that includes former Wayne County and Detroit Health Director Abdul El-Sayed, U.S. Representative Haley Stevens of Birmingham, and State Senator Mallory McMorrow of Royal Oak.

0: Trump moved early to announce his support for Rogers, declaring his endorsement almost a year before the upcoming Tuesday, August 4th primary. In Michigan governor's race, Trump waited longer before wading into Michigan's open race for governor with an endorsement of U.S. Representative John James, a Republican from Shelby Township, just days before voters begin receiving absentee ballots. Trump backed James previously in his two unsuccessful bids for U.S. Senate and then again for his U.S. House race in Michigan's 10th congressional district, a seat James has held since 2023. In the GOP primary, James faces former Attorney General Mike Cox and businessman Perry Johnson. Michigan Senate Minority Leader Eric Nesbitt, Republican from Porter Township, announced his decision to end his campaign and back James just hours after the president endorsed the congressman. In the Democratic primary, Secretary of State Jocelyn Benson faces Genesee County Sheriff Chris Swanson. Governor Gretchen Whitmer cannot run again due to her term limits, and her departure leaves a competitive race to replace her. Trump has endorsed every incumbent congressional Republican in Michigan running for re-election in the U.S. House races. U.S. Representative Jack Bergman of Watersmeet, U.S. Representative John Molinar of Caledonia, U.S. Representative Tim Walberg of Tipton, U.S. Representative Tom Barrett of Charlotte, and Lisa McClain of Bruce Township. After Huizenga decided not to run for U.S. Senate, citing consultation with Trump, the president promised to endorse the congressman in a re-election bid for his U.S. House seat. Huizenga later announced his plan to run again. Just ahead of the primary, Trump endorsed Amir Hassan for Michigan's 8th congressional district, a seat currently held by incumbent U.S. Representative Kristen McDonnell Rivett, a Democrat from Bay City. Hassan has a background in federal law enforcement, and he faces Republicans Al Lemo and Thomas Smith in the primary. The district is seen as competitive, but Democrats have an edge in the race, according to Cook Political Report, which analyzes electoral contests across the U.S. Trump also intervened the race for Michigan's open 10th congressional district, currently held by James. Trump-backed Republican Michael Bouchard, the son of Oakland County Sheriff Mike Bouchard. The primary, Bouchard is running against a Macomb County prosecutor, Robert Littlejourage, a Clinton Township lawyer, Justin Kirk, and construction manager, Stefan Demetropoulos. The Democratic primary includes lawyer Eric Chung, former Pontiac Mayor Tim Griemel, and prosecutor Christina Hines. Republicans have an advantage in the competitive race, according to Cook Political Report. And National Cherry Festival returns for 100th year to Traverse City. The National Cherry Festival is turning 100 this year, and Traverse City is celebrating in a big way, really big. From the world's largest cherry pie tin to national acts like Ludacris and Daughtry, the annual event promises to be packed with plenty to eat and things to do. The Cherry Festival runs for 11 days this year from July 4th through the 11th. As we look ahead to our 100th celebration, we want to extend a heartfelt thank to our growers, partners, vendors, sponsors, volunteers, and community leaders for their ongoing commitment to the National Cherry Festival, the event website reads. We're proud to be part of the cherry capital of the world and can't wait to celebrate 100 years with you. Here's what to know. The National Cherry Festival recognizes Michigan's and Traverse City's cherry growing industry, organizers say. The festival features concerts, races, art competitions, marching bands, a parade, cherry-themed food products, and an air show, and more. One popular, long-standing tradition is the bed race, featuring creatively decorated beds on wheels. National Cherry Festival takes place July 4th through 11th. and is in Traverse City, where about 500,000 people attend each year. The event was first held in 1926. Many events take place at Open Space Park near Union Street and Grandview Park in Traverse City, but events are spread across the area. You can check the event calendar for specific locations online. The National Cherry Festival has over 150 events, with 85% of them free, organizers say. Musical performances and some other events, including beach volleyball, do cost money, according to the organizers' website. Tickets range from $68 for general admission to $128 for reserved seating. The event calendar lets visitors see if the event has an associated cost. And who's performing at the National Cherry Festival? Well, the musical lineup includes David Lee Roth with Aeon Jones, Bow Wow and Soulja Boy, Chase Matthew and Lauren Elena, KC and the Sunshine Band with the Spinners, The Fray with special guest Augustana Daughtry, Justin Moore with Easton Corbin and Ludacris. While you cannot pick cherries at the festival, Traverse City is rich with cherry farms. The festival provides a list of options on its website. However, cherries will be available at the festival in all forms, and there are fresh cherries, cherry cheese, cherry chocolate, cherry pie, cherry margaritas, and more. Well, there's not really much time to get into another story, so that will end the reading of the Detroit News and Free Press from WKAR Radio Reading Service. Your readers were Sue Garrity and David Brooks. Good day.
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2: Weather for this afternoon, rain showers, which will turn into more steady rain later in the day, a high of 70. For tonight, scattered thunderstorms with cloudy skies after midnight, a low of 58. For tomorrow, cloudy early in the day with thunderstorms later in the afternoon, a high of 76. 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

0: All right, let's jump into today's reading of the Wall Street Journal for today. It's Wednesday, the 24th of June, 2026. On the Talking Information Center, we say hello with the Wall Street Journal to George and Steve.
1: Thank you, John Shea, and welcome. It's our great pleasure to read for you today. We'll begin with a What's News column on the far left side of the journal, front page of the journal. These are news briefs, probably all of which we'll get to in some detail as we move through the paper today. A sell-off in global tech stocks intensified, pulling down the S&P 500, NASDAQ and Dow by 1.4, 2.2, and 0.9%, respectively, and a new challenge loomed Wednesday when Micron reports earnings to investors battered by recent volatility. Walmart is paying $1.4 billion to purchase Vibe.co, a French advertising technology firm, investing heavily to continue its efforts to compete with Amazon for new ad revenue streams. Tesla reported a more than two-fold jump in European monthly sales in May as the EV maker rebuilt strength in a region where Chinese rivals are gaining ground. Agility Robotics, a startup that makes humanoid robots used in factories and warehouses, is set to go public in a deal valuing it at $2.5 billion, its executives said. Carnival said extreme geopolitical volatility has disrupted bookings and issued a soft outlook for the cruise line's current quarter as higher fuel costs continue to weigh on profit. Sanofi said it received, that's S-A-N-O-F-I is the name of the company, said it received approval in the European Union for a new medicine for multiple sclerosis months after it was turned down by regulators in the U.S. Heineken named Rafael Oliveira as its next chief executive, ending a period of uncertainty at the top of the world's second largest brewer. And finally, Porsche is in talks with employee representatives to cut jobs as it proceeds with a streamlining plan that seeks to put the company on a firmer footing. Good morning, Steve.
2: Morning, George. On the front page of today's Wall Street Journal, tech slide deepens amid AI and rate worries. NASDAQ loses 2.2% with memory firm SanDisk and Micron falling more than 13%. Article by Jack Pitcher. A sell-off in global technology stocks intensified on Tuesday, leaving investors worried about higher interest rates, stretched valuations, and the prospect that the billions of dollars in artificial intelligence spending will outstrip the expectation of blockbuster corporate profits. The declines drag the NASDAQ composite down 2.2%. SanDisk and Micron, key members of a small group of memory stocks whose parabolic gains have lifted stocks near records, both fell more than 13%. And a new challenge looms on Wednesday when Micron reports earnings to investors now battered by recent volatility. The tech-heavy NASDAQ index has slid for four of the past five trading sessions and moved at least 1% on six consecutive trading days. Surging stocks can be vulnerable to sharp reversals, and crucial pillars of support for the rally remain in place, some analysts said. The economy has been strong, and chip makers were among the companies posting blockbuster profits during the recent reporting period. The U.S.-Iran peace agreement has reduced pressure on oil prices and could help lower inflation later in the year. At the same time, the Federal Reserve signaled last week that rates might still rise by the end of the year to fight war-fueled inflation. The S&P 500 lost more than 1% last Wednesday after Fed Chairman Kevin Warsh repeatedly emphasized that officials are unambiguously and unanimously committed to bringing inflation back to the central bank's 2% target. Other worries came from price cuts by some AI companies and fears about the massive borrowing and spending required for the data center build-out. Lisa Shillette, Chief Investment Officer of Morgan Stanley Wealth Management, said she expects AI models to grow increasingly interchangeable and commoditized, with usage flowing to the cheapest. That boosted worries that the already heavy spending on infrastructure, like computer chips, could grow costlier with higher rates. That means that these business models are going to turn out to be more cyclical, and that means they're going to be a lot more rate sensitive, she said. Shillette said that much of the recent decline was rooted in positioning, with hedge fund clients of her company's prime brokerage starting to reduce risk last week. And despite the recent volatility, shares of major chip makers remain much higher than at the beginning of the year. Tuesday's big slides from SanDisk and Micron trimmed their 2026 gains to 727% and 269%, respectively. In the bigger scheme of things, I'm more inclined to be a buyer in today's market than a seller, she said. Tuesday's declines, however, were global. U.S. traders woke up to a 10% fall in South Korea's KOSPI index, which is dominated by chip makers Samsung and SK Hynix. Some pined the severity of declines on rampant speculation from individuals and traders using borrowed money to turbocharge bets, which have combined to render this year's top-performing global index vulnerable to reversals in the AI trade. The worry spilled over to the U.S. session, where major indexes opened sharply lower for a second day, extending a slide that on Monday hit shares of so-called AI hyperscalers, including Alphabet and Microsoft. Broad benchmarks and the hyperscalers regained some ground by Tuesday afternoon, but the carnage in chip stocks remained. The S&P 500 slid 1.4%. But the declines were concentrated in tech, underscoring how dependent major indexes have become on skyrocketing shares of a handful of companies. Six of the S&P's 500's 11 sectors posted gains, including consumer staples, which rose 1.8%, and healthcare, which added 1.4%. The Dow Jones Industrial Average outperformed the other indexes, slipping less than 0.1% or around 46 points. In another demonstration of just how important semiconductor companies have become, eight of the 11 most traded stocks by Interactive Brokers clients in the past week were tied to the industry, the brokerage said. The other three were Tesla, SpaceX, and Microsoft. And many analysts said it isn't surprising that volatility has spiked after U.S. stocks climbed steadily to post one of their best two-month periods in history across April and May. That is especially true for those nervous that some tech stocks are more sensitive to higher rates than they have been in the past, especially now that the derivative traders are nearly pricing in two rate increases this year. Semiconductors are structurally more volatile and cyclical than the hyperscalers that carried markets through the last hiking cycle, said New York Life Investment Global Manager Market Strategist Julia Herman. Semiconductor companies are likely to be more rate sensitive, exposing the market to the consequences of tighter policy, she said. George.
1: Ranks of ultra-wealthy surged in 2025. Number of those worth more than $30 million jumped by 14.4% last year. It's written by Juliet Chung. The ranks of the ultra-wealthy hit a high in 2025 as the AI trade lifted global markets, according to a new report by wealth intelligence firm Altrata. The number of ultra-wealthy individuals, those Altrata defines as having a net worth of more than $30 million, jumped by 14.4% last year to 556,850 people worldwide by the end of 2025. That's the fastest pace of growth since 2017. What we've been seeing in the past decade is, on the whole, it's been going up over time and it's been growing quickly, said Altrata Senior Director Maya Imberg, referring to the number of ultra-wealthy people. Lower inflation, resilient corporate earnings, and enthusiasm for AI investment also bolstered the number of the ultra-wealthy individuals and the value of their holdings in 2025, she said. One of the fastest-growing subgroups of the ultra-wealthy in recent years has been centimillionaires, centimillionaires, I guess, or those obviously having a worth of more than $100 million, mainly from founding or investing in rapidly growing technology companies, including to Altrata. That echoes findings from other research showing that the world is getting wealthier, but with riches disproportionately accruing to the wealthiest. One such study, the World Inequality Report of 2026, found that the wealth of the richest billionaires from 1995 to 2025 had grown by about 8.5% a year compared with 3.4% a year for the bottom half of the global population. Researchers said that by their count, around 60,000 people, the top 0.001% wealthiest in the world are each worth at least, wait for it, $254 million. The population that can fit in a football stadium owns three times more wealth than half of humanity combined, said Ricardo Gomez Carrera, lead author of the report when it was released, referring to the wealthiest 0.11% of the population. The Altrata report showed that those worth more than $30 million made up a little over 1% of the millionaire population, defined as those worth $1 million or more, but held 32% of that group's wealth. Zooming out, the ultra wealthy made up 0.1% of the global adult population, but held 11% of all private wealth held by individuals. Imberg said the Altrata numbers tell a story about the outsized returns possible from financial wealth, including from investments, from successful entrepreneurship, and from ongoing intergenerational wealth transfers. Steve.
2: Ellison's $45 million helped seal ties with President. Article by Emily Glazer, Annie Linsky, and Jessica Tunkel. Larry Ellison didn't join the gaggle of CEOs that traveled with President Trump on his state visit to China. He wasn't among the guests at the White House dinner Trump hosted with tech titans. He also skipped the UFC event on Trump's 80th birthday. The Oracle billionaire didn't need to be at these public events. Ellison, 81 years old, has developed a more private friendship with Trump that has helped his tech company's business as well as his son's effort to assemble a media conglomerate. Key to the relationship? Ellison's money. Ellison gave about $45 million to a political nonprofit group supporting Trump's election efforts in 2024, according to people familiar with the fundraising. More recently, Ellison has given millions of dollars more to groups that support Trump since the election, the people said, with some of the funds going to Trump's legacy initiatives in Washington, D.C. Oracle is among the corporate sponsors listed by Freedom 250, a Trump-aligned group hosting celebrations for the country's 250th birthday. Trump's investment accounts were actively trading Oracle shares earlier this year, including a sale worth at least $1 million in January and a purchase worth at least $1 million in March, federal disclosure filing show. In a statement, the Trump Organization said that the president's investments are independently managed and that he isn't involved in selecting or approving investments. Trump is committed to working with every American business and business leader, said White House spokesman Kush Desai. Oracle declined to comment. While Larry Ellison wasn't at the Ultimate Fighting Championship event held at the White House this month, his son David Ellison was among the VIPs there. It took place days after a decision by the Justice Department to bless his $81 billion takeover of Warner Brothers Discovery. The spectacle was streamed by Paramount, which under David Ellison's leadership paid billions of dollars for the rights to UFC events. The Ellisons have cultivated a symbiotic friendship with Trump. Larry Ellison and the president, a Republican, share ideological beliefs in support of Israel and are critical of some mainstream media. David Ellison bought the Free Press in 2025 and installed the news and opinion startup's co-founder Barry Weiss atop CBS News, where she has made significant changes to staffing and programming. A merger with Warner would add CNN to the Ellison fold. The president has publicly praised David Ellison. "You're going to be a great success," Trump recently said on stage when he saw the Scion in a Miami crowd. "You're going to blow away your father, and he'll be very happy about that because he loves you." Trump said, "Say hello to him, okay?" The Ellisons have parlayed this proximity into a dominant position in the American tech and media landscape. The day after Trump's second inauguration, Larry Ellison was in the West Wing when Oracle was selected as the architectural backbone for the administration's $500 billion plan to build artificial intelligence data centers in the U.S. Later in 2025, Oracle was part of an investor group that gained control of TikTok's U.S. operations in a deal brokered by the U.S. government. The Ellisons haven't always supported Trump. Larry Ellison backed other Republican candidates for president in 2016 and 2024. David Ellison donated nearly $1 million in 2024 to a Democratic super PAC backing the Biden-Harris campaign, federal records show. Much of Larry Ellison's political donations flow through political nonprofit groups that don't require disclosure, according to people familiar with his giving. Federal Election Commission filings don't show any funds Larry Ellison has given directly to the recent Trump campaign or related political action committees. While Trump and Larry Ellison often communicate by phone, Ellison has shifted his home base to Florida and is known to visit Mar-a-Lago. His official residence is now an oceanfront estate in Malalapan, Florida, which he bought for $173 million in 2022. It is a 20-minute drive from Trump's club. Larry Ellison is close with Prime Minister Benjamin Netanyahu of Israel, with whom Trump has had a long-standing rapport. Steve Witkoff, U.S. Special Envoy to the Middle East, also helped forge Ellison's close ties to Trump, according to a person familiar with the relationship. Larry Ellison and Trump became better acquainted about 10 years ago, connected through Ellison's longtime number two, Safra Katz. Though Ellison and Katz both initially supported then-Senator Marco Rubio's 2016 presidential run, they shifted to Trump when he became the Republican nominee. Katz was a member of the Trump presidential transition team in late 2016 and was an advisor during his first term. By February 2020, Ellison was becoming involved with Trump's reelection efforts. He hosted a fundraiser for Trump at his private estate in Rancho Mirage, California, though he didn't personally attend. He later said he had supported the president and wanted him to succeed. Ellison continued to stand by Trump, including after he lost the 2020 presidential election. Less than 2 weeks later, Ellison was among a small group of Trump allies on a call to discuss strategies to contest the election results in certain key states, according to emails cited in court records. Some of the people on the call, which included Republican Senator Lindsey Graham, longtime Trump legal advisor Jay Sekulow, and Fox News host Sean Hannity, discussed claims of widespread voter fraud, according to one of the emails. One goal was to find a legal pathway to invalidate or recount ballots in swing states like Pennsylvania and Georgia. Ellison largely remained out of politics during the Biden administration. Ahead of the 2024 election, however, Ellison discussed bankrolling Senator Tim Scott of South Carolina in the presidential primaries, according to people familiar with the conversations. Scott and Ellison had been close for years. Scott and his family made a couple of trips to Ellison's estate on the Hawaiian island of Lanai. By the summer of 2024, Ellison strongly encouraged Trump to pick Scott as his running mate, suggested his financial support would hinge on that choice, according to people familiar with Ellison's giving. Trump instead picked J.D. Vance as his running mate. Ellison soon recalibrated. Weeks later, when it was clear Trump had the momentum, Ellison made roughly a $45 million donation to a political nonprofit supporting Trump's candidacy, making it one of the single largest injections of capital in the cycle, people said. Trump was inaugurated on January 20, 2025. One day later, Ellison arrived at the White House for the unveiling of the Stargate Project, a $500 billion privately funded initiative anchored by Oracle's cloud infrastructure. There was just one issue. Ellison didn't have his passport or a government-issued ID with him. White House protocol requires all visitors, regardless of status, to present government ID to the Secret Service for entry. When the issue reached the president, Trump personally intervened to get Ellison through, telling security, "Everyone knows who Larry is." Ellison was ultimately escorted in. George.
1: Thanks, Steve. Nuclear power gets a boost. Energy Department offers billions in loans to speed up building of 10 reactors in U.S. It's written by Jennifer Hiller. Trump administration is so eager to see a nuclear power renaissance that it is starting to fund billions of dollars for reactor orders. In a new deal announced Tuesday, low-interest loans amounting to $17.5 billion from the Energy Department will be available for utilities to finance equipment orders for the Westinghouse AP1000, the company's flagship nuclear reactor, a version of which China is building at industrial scale. The loans are intended to speed up construction of 10 reactors in the U.S. Five loans will be available for projects with two reactors each, the Energy Department said. U.S. Energy Secretary Chris Wright said the conditional loans were part of a broader Trump administration mission to, quote, unleash the next American nuclear renaissance. They will also help accelerate the timeline of building these large-scale reactors by up to 3 years, lowering construction costs and ensuring the United States is able to deliver on President Trump's bold and ambitious energy addition agenda, Wright said. The hope is that new AP1000s could come online starting in 2035, said Dan Summer, chief executive of Westinghouse Electric. Seven utilities have already signed formal letters of intent for the five available project loans, according to the Energy Department, which didn't name the utilities. The companies would form partnerships with Westinghouse and each have at least one potential site for a reactor, primarily locations with an existing reactor or large power plant or sites that have done previous licensing work with the Nuclear Regulatory Commission, the Energy Department said. Several large power players have told regulators and investors that they aim to bring new, large, or small nuclear projects online sometime in the coming decades, including Duke Energy, Dominion Energy, and Pacific Core states, including Pacific Corporation. States including New York and Illinois are also interested in expanding their nuclear generation. Government financing could boost a big technology that has struggled to move beyond its troubled first projects in the U.S. The only AP1000s finished domestically, two units at Georgia's Vogtle, it's V-O-G-T-L-E, I guess Vogtle nuclear power plant, were originally expected to cost $14 billion, but ultimately exceeded $30 billion. They were meant to be completed in 2016 and 2017, but didn't come online until 2023 and 2024. A similar reactor project in South Carolina was abandoned in 2017 after a cost spiraled past $9 billion. After that, no U.S. utilities were eager to join the queue for the Westinghouse reactors. Investors and regulators, too, have been wary of cost and protracted timeline risks. The Energy Department said that by using low-cost government loans to make a steady series of bulk equipment purchases, the nuclear power supply chain could be supercharged, effectively getting equipment ordered and manufacturing underway while the projects make their way through permitting, regulatory hurdles, and final investment decisions. Something like a 20-year power purchase agreement with large tech companies also would likely be needed to move projects into construction and lower cost risks for utilities. Tech giants have been backing everything from small modular nuclear reactors to rebooting shutdown reactors. Steve.
2: And this is the Streetwise column that appears regularly in the Wall Street Journal by James McIntosh. Can the market still bet on the Greenspan put? That's P-U-T. Shareholders have always been affected by what the Federal Reserve does. But until Alan Greenspan took over, they never expected the central bank to save them from themselves. Greenspan, who died on Monday at age 100, left a lasting legacy for stock market investors. The Greenspan put, which morphed into the Fed put, named for derivatives that protect investors against price falls. It stemmed from the recognition that the effects of a stock market crash threaten monetary policy goals, and therefore the Fed should step in and help. It lasted three decades. But the return of inflation after the pandemic has left a question mark over whether the Fed put still exists, and plenty of debate about whether it is a good thing. It started with the Black Monday crash in 1987, when the S&P 500 plummeted 20% in a day. The Fed put out an unusual statement promising liquidity, cut interest rates, and asked the banks to lend on easy terms to protect the financial system. The late Chicago economist Lester Tesler claimed Greenspan himself was calling around the banks, not only New York Fed President Jerry Corrigan. According to what I knew on reliable terms, what Greenspan did is he was on the phone that night calling around to the leading banks and telling them, I don't want any clearinghouse to fail. I don't want any brokerage firm to go under. You lend to the clearinghouses whatever you need, and we're going to back you. He told an oral history project at the University of California, Berkeley. The idea was a good one, and it worked. Stocks made back about half of their losses in a few days, and the economy was untouched. In 1929, the Fed did the opposite, tightening monetary policy after stocks crashed, because it was concerned about the outflow of gold. Bank failures and the Great Depression ensued. A decade later, the Fed stepped in again, when Wall Street was threatened by the failure of hedge fund long-term capital management. Again, the Fed cut rates, and pushed banks to act, with LTCM eventually saved by a bank consortium. The justification was mostly about avoiding a financial breakdown. But Greenspan also oversaw a Fed that had become to believe in the wealth channel, that rising stocks make consumers feel richer and spend more. Falling stocks thus hurt consumption. When the dot-com bubble burst in 2000, the Fed didn't ease, but it did stop raising rates and cut sharply in 2001 as it worried about the effect on the economy. Critics argue that the Fed put creates moral hazard, and as investors grow to expect the Fed to step in and so take risks they would otherwise be unwilling to take. Markets thus became riskier after every bailout, as investors are encouraged to believe that the Fed has their back. I don't think this is really a concern for equities, however. The Fed has demonstrated that it will rescue even mid-sized financial institutions to save depositors from their bad choice of bank. It is now clearly the market maker of last resort for the Treasury market, willing to ensure government bonds remain easy to trade. In both areas, investor behavior changes as a result. But shareholders who expect the Fed to respond after stocks have halved are unlikely to behave very differently from those who think prices could fall to zero. Either way, for stocks, the put is currently on hold. When the Fed belatedly responded to rising inflation in 2022, it kept going even when share prices fell hard. The S&P fell by a quarter from January to October, but the Fed continued raising for another 9 months. Because inflation is too high, the Fed is increasingly focused on the inflation part of its mandate. That makes it less willing to support growth with the lower rates shareholders love. If the next stock market downturn is severe enough to threaten the economy, so lower inflation. I'd expect the Fed put to make a rapid reappearance, but I doubt a mere 20% fall would be enough. And whether it underwrites the economy with stocks down 30%, 40%, or 50%, it will come too late for those caught up in a crash. George.
1: DOJ sets sights on healthcare fraud. It's written by Sabrina Siddiqui and Christopher Weaver, Washington. The Justice Department on Tuesday unveiled charges against around 450 defendants for alleged healthcare fraud, totaling over $6.5 billion, as part of the Trump administration's stepped-up anti-fraud efforts. The announcement includes charges against 90 medical professionals and targets a range of alleged healthcare fraud schemes, such as wound care and opioid distribution. It also includes what officials said is a record number of Medicaid fraud defendants, with nearly 300 people accused of submitting more than $500 million in false Medicaid claims. Federal officials said the operation spanned 57 federal court districts and 41 states and territories, involving 46 state Medicaid fraud control units in what they described as the department's largest coordinated anti-fraud effort to date. They added that authorities seized more than $127 million in cash, luxury vehicles, jewelry, and other assets. This announcement marks the greatest combined federal and state effort in combating healthcare fraud in history. Acting Attorney General Todd Blanche said these alleged fraudsters will face justice. In one of the cases, prosecutors charged the owner of several healthcare businesses in the Los Angeles area, including at least four hospices, with a scheme they say involved paying kickbacks and bribes to enroll people who weren't actually terminally ill in hospice care. Prosecutors allege the scheme resulted in nearly $27.7 million in fraudulent Medicare claims for medically unnecessary hospice services, with Medicare paying about $26.9 million. According to the indictment, prosecutors allege the scheme involved enrolling deceased Medicare beneficiaries in hospice after their deaths using stolen personal information obtained through a funeral home employee and creating a backdated medical records to make it appear the patients had qualified for hospice before they died. The owner of the hospices, Oren David Shakchar, S-H-A-C-H-A-R, also personally approached Medicare beneficiaries, according to the indictment, misrepresented hospice as a program focused on improving quality of life rather than end-of-life care, and concealed that enrolling in hospice would limit their access to other Medicare-covered treatments. The indictment further alleges that the owner paid beneficiaries up to $400 a month in cash and provided groceries, alcohol, televisions, furniture, and other gifts to keep them enrolled, while also offering referral payments to beneficiaries who recruited others into the program. A lawyer for Shakchar, who pleaded not guilty in the case, didn't return a request for comment. Steve?
2: And this article appears in the Property Report section of today's Wall Street Journal. Brief: mortgage rate drop points to false housing start. Article by Veronica Dagger and Nicole Friedman. The U.S. mortgage market is locked in a tug of war, leaving home buyers and refinancers caught between a brief respite in geopolitical tensions and a hawkish Federal Reserve. In late February, driven by Fed rate cuts in prior months, the 30-year fixed mortgage rate drifted below 6% for the first time since 2022. President Trump lauded the milestone during his State of the Union address, declaring that lower rates would help solve the nation's housing problems. The celebration was short-lived. Joint military actions by the U.S. and Israel against Iran ignited a war that spiked oil prices and stoked inflation expectations. Treasury yields surged in response, dragging the mortgage rates with them. In May, mortgage rates rose above 6.5%. While news of a ceasefire agreement and a framework to reopen the Strait of Hormuz helped trim the average mortgage rate back to 6.47% last week, according to Freddie Mac, that decrease looks fragile. The shipping lane was restricted again over the weekend following renewed regional escalations. Mortgage rates rose again Monday to 6.66%, according to the daily calculation from Mortgage News Daily. We're still in a worse situation than we were in February, inflation-wise, said Brad Case, chief residential economist at Homes.com. I don't see any reason to think the mortgage rates will come down in any substantial sense. Where mortgage rates settle in the second half of the year is crucial to the housing market's ability to break out of a stubborn sales slump, which is now well into its fourth consecutive year. Many buyers remain poised to act when mortgage rates show even a short-lived dip, as they did in February, when rates began the year moving lower. But with the prime spring buying season over and home sales holding at depressed levels, the market remains frozen by high borrowing costs and inventory gridlock in many parts of the country. Rising inflation could make things worse. Consumer prices were up 4.2%, a three-year high in May, and Fed officials indicated at a meeting last week that further rate increases are on the table. Fed Chairman Kevin Warsh said in a news conference last week that current rates are restrictive for the housing market, but he added that Fed policy isn't the only factor driving the market. There was not much in his message that points to immediate relief for home buyers, said Jeff DeGurhen, chief investment officer and head economist at Loan Depot. We likely still have a long way to go before seeing a meaningful drop in mortgage rates. High home prices are also giving buyers a reason to avoid the market. The typical monthly payment for a buyer purchasing a median-priced home with a 20% down payment was $2,600.47 in the 4 weeks ended June 14th, the highest level in about a year, according to the real estate brokerage Redfin. Home ownership costs, including insurance, electricity bills, and maintenance, also have risen in recent years. In their latest forecast, the Mortgage Bankers Association and National Association of Realtors both call for mortgage rates to average 6.5% this year. Until rates drift downward, the market will continue to feel stuck, said Chen Zhao, Redfin's head of economics research. The Fed is more worried about inflation than coming to the rescue of rate-sensitive sectors like housing. Frustrated home shoppers should stop trying to time the mortgage market and a financial planner in Knoxville, Texas. No, Knoxville's in Tennessee, George.
3: Yes, it is.
2: Yes, thank you. Focus on personal timelines rather than macroeconomic swings, he said. He advises buyers to give priority to income stability, budget constraints, and long-term goals over waiting for a quarter-point rate drop that could quickly reverse. To capitalize on dips in rates when they do occur, planners recommend having financial groundwork laid well in advance. This includes securing a pre-approval and shopping around. The spread between different lenders on the same day can often be wider than the daily move-in market rates themselves, said James Mayo, a financial planner in Lakewood, Colorado. Refinancing has come into focus for a segment of existing homeowners. Those who locked in mortgages above 7.5% in recent years stand to benefit from the current mid-6% range. But financial planners caution against rushing in. Mayo suggests that a refinance typically only makes sense if the rate is at least 0.5 to 0.75% percentage point lower than the borrower's current rate, and if they plan to stay in the home long enough to recover the upfront fees. Borrowers also must look closely at how a new loan affects their long-term finances. If a homeowner is 5 years into a 30-year mortgage and refinances into a new 30-year term, that effectively resets the clock to year one. Even with a low monthly payment, stretching out the loan term could cost borrowers thousands of dollars more in total interest over the long haul. The typical monthly payment, again, for a median-priced home with 20% down, $2,647. George.
1: Congress passes housing bill, but builders find it lacking. It's written by Rebecca Picciotto. Congress on Tuesday passed its most ambitious housing legislation since the 1980s, a package of more than 50 provisions aimed at making it easier to build homes and make housing more affordable. The House passed the bill 358-32 with broad bipartisan support a day after the Senate voted 85-5 to approve the measure. President Trump is expected to sign it into law as soon as Wednesday. Home builders and developers are responding mostly with a shrug. The legislation offers no new funding for affordable housing projects, and it is up against broader economic headwinds that are keeping builders from expanding the housing stock, such as elevated mortgage rates and higher construction and materials costs. Ultimately, the bill exposes the limits of the federal government to increase housing supply. Congress doesn't have the authority to change the local zoning regulations and building codes that actually determine what gets built in America and that have bogged down new housing development for decades. Builders, scarred by the decades of local bottlenecks that have delayed and killed their projects, fear that Congress's new legislation could meet the same fate when cities and towns try to implement it. All this has to be administered at the state and local level, said Ed Brady, president and chief executive of the Home Builders Institute. It's going to take some time for this to actually filter down, if at all. Still, the bill known as 21st Century ROAD, Road to Housing Act, is at least a step in the right direction and sends the correct signals, according to housing economists. It includes measures speeding up federal environmental reviews for certain housing projects, removing restrictions on building manufactured homes, and tying cities' federal funding to their housing production. Aaron Picciotto, executive vice president of development at NRP Group, said there are bits and pieces of the legislation that could make a difference, such as easing the limits on what banks can invest in public welfare projects, including affordable housing. He added that eliminating federal environmental reviews would save months on certain projects. This is like ordering an appetizer, Picciotto said. It's not going to fill you up. It's not going to be a complete meal. Any housing legislation must contend with the cost of living in the U.S., which has remained stubbornly high since the high inflation of the pandemic. Housing is among the biggest pain points in voters' budgets. Existing home prices are nearly five times the median income, according to Harvard's Joint Center for Housing Studies, well above what it was in the 1990s. Sales of existing homes have been mired in the worst slump in decades. Steve.
2: And this column is in the Heard in the Street section of today's Wall Street Journal. Energy stocks could be a slick trade. Let's face it, no one knows what will happen next with the Strait of Hormuz. A single social media post or an Iranian drone could send oil prices plunging or surging at any time. The only thing we can say for sure is that there was a war and a whole lot of oil and natural gas wasn't shipped to customers. Energy stocks aren't acting that way, though. An index of U.S. companies in the sector is now lower than it was before the conflict, trailing the market and lagging tech stocks by a mile. It's natural for a commodities producer's value to fall when the price of what it sells does, but the market seems to be missing how long these prices were elevated, and are likely to remain so. The benefit is easier to quantify than the potential gain from AI. Analysts forecast for free cash flow of the three largest companies in the energy index alone, ExxonMobil, Chevron, and ConocoPhillips, have risen by a combined $60 billion for this year and next, according to FactSet. For the two largest refiners in the index, Valero and Marathon, free cash flow expectations are up $18 billion. Across just those five companies, that's a 53% increase in cash that can be distributed. Private and government stockpiles of oil and refined products around the world have been depleted, and countries will have to refill them, basically guaranteeing extra demand. Those caught short, like India and Australia, might overcompensate. That's not all. Customers will take barrels wherever they can get them, but they won't look at every supply the same way now. Hydrocarbon reserves are vital infrastructures in politically stable regions far from war zones, mostly in the Western Hemisphere, should command a stock market premium. This 160-year-old industry doesn't hold the growth promise of space or AI, but it is getting oddly overlooked given the events of the past months. the entire U.S. energy sector is worth half as much as NVIDIA alone. The three largest producers combined add up to less than Micron, which also operates in notoriously cyclical businesses. Energy booms tend to contain the seeds of their own destruction. The Hormuz crisis hasn't been long enough so far to spur a ruinous wave of exploration spending or conservation, though. In the weeks before the war, a rotation dubbed HALO, it's H-A-L-O, heavy assets, low obsolescence, trade ripped through U.S. stocks. That was when it looked like AI would disrupt once high-flying knowledge businesses like software. Energy infrastructure is the ultimate heavy asset, and a cash windfall doesn't hurt either. If you liked it then, you should love it now. George.
1: Thanks, Steve. Developer struggles at site of Surfside tragedy. It's written by Deborah Acosta. Surfside, Florida. On a rare, undeveloped stretch of white sand along the South Florida coast, a Dubai developer saw promise. Demac, it's D-A-M-A-C, Properties, one of the most prolific developers in the Gulf, hired Zaha Hadid Architects, the renowned London-based design firm, to create 37 mansions in the sky, their quote. The luxury condo tower would feature a suspended glass-bottom rooftop pool and a 20,000-square-foot meditation garden. Units would start at, wait for it, $15 million. Martin Langesfeld looked at the same space on the ocean's edge and saw something entirely different, the site of his sister's death. She died along with her husband and 96 other people when the Surfside condo tower they were in collapsed 5 years ago. It's prime real estate, but it came at the cost of 98 lives, Langesfeld said. The collapse of Champlain Tower South marks its fifth anniversary on Wednesday. It was one of the deadliest structural failures in U.S. history. The 12-story beachfront building fell in a matter of seconds in the middle of the night, a sudden rush of concrete that crushed sleeping families. Many Florida developers viewed rebuilding on the site as too sensitive. In 2021, a state court ordered the condo association's receiver to sell the land to help fund a $1 billion settlement for families of the victims. The only firm to bid on the site was Demac, paying $120 million for the roughly 1.8 acres. Since then, the developer has struggled to gain traction for the project, the firm's first in the USA. A year and a half after Demac launched the sales process, not a single unit has sold. The Dubai firm has made inquiries about selling the site, according to people familiar with the matter. The Demac spokesman said the property isn't for sale. The firm is looking to find a partner to handle the day-to-day development going forward, he said. The site's tragic history was always going to make rebuilding a challenge. The Demac made missteps when interacting with grieving families, those families and a former city official said. But the Dubai developer had a number of other stumbles, including mistakes in the firm's marketing and business approach. Demac paused construction activity in February. The company said it hasn't yet secured the insurance needed to continue construction. That likely reflects in part Demac's inexperience in South Florida and its lack of a local partner that typically eases the path to securing insurance, insurance brokers said. Demac's chairman, Hussein Shajwani, considered the Surfside site a rare opening to break into the U.S. and at a great price, according to people familiar with the matter. His proposed $1.6 billion development sits on some of South Florida's most valuable beachfront real estate, where cranes rise in every direction for dozens of new luxury condo towers. Surfside boasts the most elevated condo prices in Miami-Dade, with the top 5% of sales at or above $31 million in the first quarter of 2026. That compares with $3.6 million for Miami-Dade County overall, according to data analyzed by economist Gay Cororatan of the Miami Association of Realtors. Nearby, developer Ford Partners saw so much success with its Four Seasons Surfside project that it added three other condo buildings. We're one block away, and we're selling at electric prices, said Ford Partners. Chief Executive Nadeem Ashi said he has sold more than $2 billion in residential units in 3 months alone. Families of the deceased in Surfside lobbied Demac to incorporate a memorial on the site, but they were unable to come to an agreement. Instead, relatives secured approvals to build a memorial on a street that abuts the property. This is one of the best sites in Miami. Past unfortunate situation notwithstanding, the DAMEX spokesman said, we are respectful of the past but confident about the site. Sajwani built his fortune in Dubai, selling luxury condos which fetched as much as $22 million a unit. He launched DAMEX as Dubai was opening to foreign investors. In 2013, Sajwani landed a licensing deal with the Trump real estate firm on a Dubai golf club, which anchors the firm's large-scale master community development. Steve.
2: Walmart buys ad tech firm Vibe.co. Deal valued at $1.4 billion is the retailer's largest since 2024 acquisition of Vizio. Article by Sarah Nassau. Walmart is paying $1.4 billion to purchase a French advertising technology firm, according to people familiar with the matter, investing heavily to continue its efforts to compete with Amazon for new advertising revenue streams. On Tuesday, Walmart said it would buy Vibe.co, a company that enables advertising through connected televisions, particularly focused on small and medium-sized advertisers that often have smaller budgets and less access to large ad-buying teams. 2 years ago, Walmart purchased connected TV maker Vizio in large part to expand the number of platforms where it could sell advertising. Vibe.co's technology will enable that growth, the company said in a news release. Walmart aims to help more advertisers launch connected TV campaigns and better measure their business impact, the company said. The announcement didn't include the terms of the deal. The deal includes a $1.2 billion cash payout to Vibe.co, in addition to around $180 million paid to Vibe's

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2: Auto startup backed by Bezos is developing a $25,000 EV truck. It's run by Ryan Felton. A new automotive startup is betting that Americans are so fed up with high car prices, they will consider buying a two-seat, all-electric pickup truck with hand-crank windows and no radio. Slate Auto, a Michigan-based car maker backed by Amazon.com founder Jeff Bezos, is racing to begin production later this year of its first model, an overtly Spartan, compact truck that will start in the mid-$20,000 range. Trucks like these have been missing from U.S. roads for over a decade. Car buyers today have only 8 new models to choose from under $25,000, with automakers warning that it is difficult, if not impossible, to turn a meaningful profit on such vehicles. Slate thinks it can buck that trend. A U.S. automaker can make an affordable vehicle, and not only an affordable vehicle, but an affordable vehicle that people love, said Peter Farisee, Slate's chief executive. Farisee said gross margins will be positive for the base truck, and he expects costs to decline further for customers once Slate proves itself to its suppliers. The company's cost-cutting measures are novel, trading exterior paint for customizable $500 vinyl wraps, offering a dashboard mount for a smartphone instead of a navigation system, and selling a do-it-yourself-style add-on kit that transforms the pickup into a five-seat sport utility vehicle. But will car buyers go for something as austere as Slate's truck, let alone an electric one? Launched in 2022, Slate has raised $1.3 billion from Bezos and firms such as TWG Global. The company came out of hiding in April 2025, positioning itself as a scrappy upstart focused on keeping costs contained. Soon after, it was enveloped in the chaos within the U.S. car industry. A little over a week after Slate revealed the truck and its anticipated price, President Trump imposed a 25% tariff on imported auto parts. By the fall, Congress had eliminated a $7,500 EV tax credit that would have likely brought the truck's price down below $20,000. The startup is a homecoming of sorts for Farisee. Slate's headquarters in Troy, Michigan, sits about 100 yards away from his childhood elementary school. He had stints with Ford Motor before going to Amazon, where he helmed the build-out of Marketplace, which allows third-party sellers to operate on the company's online platform. Farisee joined Slate in March, succeeding auto industry veteran Chris Barman as CEO. Barman remains with the company in a different role. Steve.
1: Carnival issues soft outlook as Iran war hits bookings. The cruise line says recent trends were disrupted the most across Europe. Article by Connor Hart. Carnival said extreme geopolitical volatility has disrupted bookings, and the company issued a soft outlook for the current quarter as higher fuel costs continue to weigh on profit. The cruise line said on Tuesday that booking trends during the recent quarter were most disrupted across Europe, particularly in the Mediterranean region. Chief Executive Josh Weinstein said strong demand and spending trends across Carnival's overall portfolio helped to offset the disruption. Revenue climbed 5.3% to $6.66 billion in the recent period, but came in below Wall Street's models for $6.69 billion. At the same time, profits slipped as Carnival's cost-cutting efforts were unable to fully offset higher fuel costs. Shares fell 4.9% to $28.72 each, extending their decline so far this year to about 6%. Looking ahead, Carnival guided for slightly lower fuel costs in the remainder of 2026 as oil prices have fallen recently. The company said it now expects to pay $2.12 billion for fuel this year, down from a prior forecast of $2.15 billion. Lower fuel prices coupled with cost-cutting efforts gave Carnival confidence to lift its full-year adjusted earnings outlook by a penny to $2.22 a share. For the current quarter, Carnival guided for adjusted earnings of $1.35 a share, missing analyst views for a $1.42 share. Weinstein said he remains optimistic on Carnival's outlook as the company is 93% booked for the remainder of 2026 and on track for record net yields in the back half of the year.

0: Looking further out, demand for 2027 and beyond remains strong, he added. George.
1: Sanofi's multiple sclerosis drug gets EU approval. It's written by Adria Calatatio. Sanofi said it received approval in the European Union for a new medicine for multiple sclerosis drugs after it was turned down by U.S. drug regulators. The EU approval comes as Sanofi's new chief executive, Belén Garijo, is seeking to turn around the French drug maker's research engine in a bid to accelerate the development of its medicine pipeline. Sanofi said Tuesday that the drug, Sanrifki, was approved by the European Commission, the bloc's executive arm, for the treatment of secondary progressive MS, a stage of the disease at which patients' disability steadily worsens without relapses in the previous 2 years. The company said it would make Sanrifki, which was known as, bear with me, Tolebrutinib, during its development phase, commercially available in Germany this year. Shares of Sanofi rose 1.4% in European trading. The EU authorization came after the European Medicines Agency earlier this year issued a favorable opinion in contrast with U.S. Food and Drug Administration's decision to decline Sanofi's application. The FDA said at the time a favorable benefit-risk profile couldn't be established. Steve.
0: Porsche weighs job cuts as this turnaround effort continues. Article by Dominic Chopping. Porsche is in talks to cut jobs as it pushes ahead with a broader streamlining plan that seeks to put the German sports car maker on firmer footing for the future. Open discussions are underway with employee representatives on the adjustment of employee numbers alongside other initiatives to ensure the competitiveness of Porsche sites, Chief Executive Michael Leiter said in a statement from the company's annual shareholder meeting Tuesday. With discussions in full swing, Leiter said in a speech at the meeting that it wasn't possible to provide further details on job cuts at the moment. The CEO previously outlined plans to streamline the automaker and boost profit by realigning the strategy to counter a slow uptake of electric vehicles, weakness in China, and U.S. tariffs. The company has already begun by shedding non-core assets with an agreement to sell out stakes in hypercar joint venture Bugatti Rimac and electric vehicle maker Rimac Group. It also has moved to shut down its battery tech developer, Cellforce Group, e-bike electric drive systems developer, Porsche e-bike performance, and Cetatech, a company that produces specialized software for data communications. In that statement, Leiter said he is focused on the company on its core business, structurally adapting the organization and streamlining it across the board. But in order to secure our competitiveness in the long term, the streamlining of the company planned so far will not be enough, he said. George.
1: Tesla logs increase in European sales. It's written by Mauro Uro. Tesla logged a more than two-fold jump in European monthly sales in May as Elon Musk's electric vehicle maker continues to rebuild strength in a region where Chinese rivals are gaining ground. New car registrations for Tesla models, a reflection of sales, more than doubled on a year-on-year last month to 28,610 units across the European Union, the UK, Iceland, Liechtenstein, Norway, and Switzerland, according to the European Automobile Manufacturers Association, an industry body also known as ACEA. In the EU alone, Tesla sold 21,767 vehicles, also more than double from a year earlier. May marks the fourth consecutive month of growth for Tesla's sales on the continent, a sign that drivers are embracing its lineup of electric vehicles after more than a year in which Chinese rivals were making big gains and Tesla was in decline. February was the first month of higher new car registrations for the company since December 2024, according to ACEA data. Thanks so much for listening. Please be sure to join us again tomorrow for another edition of the Wall Street Journal. Have a great day.

While many songbirds are accomplished soloists, some of the bird world's most impressive performances are actually duets. In North America, breeding pairs of Carolina wrens sing duets to strengthen their bond and defend territory. The male repeats a series of clear notes, accompanied by the female's steady trill. In Ecuador, plain-tailed wrens blend their voices so perfectly that it sounds to our human ears as if just one bird were singing. Wrens aren't the only birds that sing as power couples. In this duet of oriole warblers from Senegal, the female keeps time with a rising series of staccato notes as the male whistles along. In Central America, pairs of male long-tailed manakins team up to woo prospective females with song and dance. Researchers have estimated that the dynamic duo may perform their Toledo song up to 5,000 times in one day. An impressive vocal feat indeed. For Bird Note, I'm Michael Stein.

Some material heard on WKAR radio reading service may include sensitive themes, including violence, discrimination, sexual content, or strong language. Listener discretion is advised. Cloudy skies this evening with rain, a low of 60 degrees. Scattered thunderstorms developing tomorrow afternoon, a high of 76. Mostly cloudy on Friday with a high of 77. 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

Hello from the Talking Information Centre. This is Alison Davies on Wednesday, June the 24th, reading from the USA Today. From the front page, Rastafarian cannot sue guards over shaved locks. The High Court rules against the religious rights case by Maureen Grope. A Supreme Court that has been increasingly protective of religious rights nonetheless ruled against a Rastafarian man who tried to sue Louisiana prison officials for damages after they forcibly shaved off his knee-length dreadlocks. Justice Neil Gorsuch wrote for the 6-3 majority on June 23rd that the federal law protecting prisoners' religious rights doesn't allow them to seek financial compensation if their rights are violated. And because they never agreed to answer suits like this one, Mr. Landers' case cannot proceed against them any more than a breach of contract action might proceed against a defendant who never formed a contract, Gorsuch wrote. While the court has been friendly to religious liberty claims, it has been hostile to lawsuits seeking damages against government officials. Attorneys for Damon Lander and the Department of Justice had argued that Lander, who is Rastafarian, had no other means to hold prison officials responsible once they cut off the knee-length locks he'd been growing for nearly a decade. In 2020, Lander was nearing the end of a 5-month sentence for drug possession when he was transferred to a new state facility in Louisiana. He showed prison officials a copy of a court ruling that said dreadlocks grown for religious reasons should be accommodated, as they were in the previous prisons where he'd been detained. But an intake guard threw the ruling in the trash and called in the warden. When Lander couldn't immediately meet the warden's demand for court documentation affirming that he was a Rastafarian, he was handcuffed to a chair and prison staff shaved off his dreadlocks. "My locks are a part of me and part of who I am," Lander said in a statement to USA Today, recalling how he counted on his religion to help him survive incarceration. "So when they cut off my hair, they cut off my crown." Lander should have been protected by the Religious Land Use and Institutionalized Persons Act, passed unanimously by Congress in 2000, to prevent state and local prisons from placing arbitrary or unnecessary restrictions on religious practices. 12 years after enactment, the DOJ said in a 2020 report, some institutions continue to impose substantial burdens on incarcerated people who are following the tenets of their religion. A variety of religious and civil liberty groups across the ideological spectrum backed Lander. In general, the justices have been increasingly protective of religious rights. In 2020, for example, the Supreme Court ruled that Muslim men who said their religious rights were violated for being placed on the government's no-fly list after refusing to serve as FBI informants could sue the FBI agents for damages. That case involved a similar federal law protecting religious expression. But because RLUIPA involves state institutions, it operates differently, Louisiana argued. And while states agree to follow federal rules when taking federal funding, that doesn't create a personal liability for prison workers, the state said. Justice Ketanji Brown Jackson disagreed with the majority, comparing the decision to pulling a rabbit out of the hat, and was joined by Justices Sonia Sotomayor and Elena Kagan. Jackson wrote that Congress enacted the law at stake in the case to ensure prisoners a right to religious expression. But she said the majority adopted the peculiar position that Congress was powerless to create and states were powerless to accept a remedy of damages against officials who violated the directive. This severance of rights and remedies is a sleight of hand. It comes by way of the majority's full-throated endorsement of a contract, even though what secures the rights at issue is not a contract but a law, Jackson wrote. Because I would not so trivialize a federal statute or the constitutional powers pursuant to which it was passed, I respectfully dissent. During the November oral arguments in Lander versus Louisiana Department of Corrections and Public Safety, none of the justices defended what happened to Lander as valid. But Justice Amy Coney Barrett said the justices had to consider how their decisions could affect other situations, even outside of the religious rights of prisoners, in which public employees could be sued. Louisiana officials said the state has amended its grooming policy to prevent a repeat of Lander's ordeal. Pathways to enter the U.S. are shrinking.
a drop in legal admissions could slow the economy, by Ignacio Calderon. As President Trump's administration cracks down on people entering the country illegally, new data shows legal pathways for immigration have also taken a dramatic hit. In 2025, U.S. Citizenship and Immigration Services approved 8.3 million applications, compared with 11.4 million in 2024, a 27% decrease. Employment-based and humanitarian petitions made up the bulk of the change, dropping 26% and 69% respectively. Green card-related approvals dropped by 16%. On the other hand, family-based petition approvals were up 8%, and naturalization-related approvals held steady. But experts say the decreases can be long-lasting and can ripple through the U.S. economy. Immigrants are not just workers, they also create jobs. That's partly because they, like all of us, consume goods and services that create demand for jobs, said Juliet Gillat, the Associate Director of the U.S. Immigration Policy Program at the Migration Policy Institute. The State Department, which handles visa applications from abroad, has not released its full 2025 data, but the numbers through September show a similar picture. For example, international student visas issued fell 31% compared with the same time in 2024. Many people come to the U.S. as students, and some transition to work visas and later into permanent residence with green cards. A decrease in international students today will cascade in the future. If you cut off that pathway, you could see the impact of that for years to come, Gillat said. Beyond job and family-based routes, there's another pathway for people to enter the country, for humanitarian reasons. In fiscal year 2024, more than 100,000 people were admitted, but during Trump's second term, the cap was set to just 7,500 for fiscal year 2026, the lowest in nearly half a century. So far, however, all but three of those admitted were white South Africans, the non-profit magazine Mother Jones reported. After the COVID pandemic, almost half of the country's biggest cities were recording population declines, but by 2024, the trend had started to reverse in most places. Last year, however, marked another slowdown, which experts largely attributed to a decline in international migration. When the workforce starts to decline, that means less economic growth. That means less things are produced, which means higher costs for consumers, said David Beer, Director of Immigration Studies at the Cato Institute, a libertarian think tank. It's a real problem for the country that the administration has taken such a hard line, even against legal immigration. Income earned by immigrants, documented and undocumented, also contributes to Social Security, even if most of them won't collect benefits. The Social Security Trust Fund, which supports more than 75 million Americans, is projected to dry up in 2032. Trump's second administration enacted multiple restrictions on legal immigration pathways. Student visas were cancelled. The temporary protected status for migrants from countries with dangerous living conditions were cut. A $100,000 fee for H-1B work visas was imposed, and dozens of countries were placed on a travel ban list. Some of the restrictions were partially or fully reversed after public backlash and court challenges. Many of the student visas were reinstated after cancellations sparked more than 100 lawsuits. After the announcement on the H-1B visa fee, companies and their workers were left scrambling on a frantic weekend to get them back to the country. This June, a judge struck down the $100,000 fee. Another judge halted other policies, saying the U.S. government threw the lives of countless immigrants living in the United States into indeterminate legal limbo by pausing asylum applications and work permits for people on a list of 39 countries under a travel ban. But even temporary changes could be detrimental, experts say, because they signal to people who want to come here that they might not be welcome. There's definitely a lot of backtracking, said Jeff Joseph, president of the American Immigration Lawyers Association. The problem with that is the damage is done. You send out a memo to all your field officers basically saying, this is how you exercise discretion, and it's hard to turn that message off.
Citizenship and Immigration Services, or USCIS, did not immediately respond to a request for comment. Trump had campaigned on border and immigration control, but also had defended the need for foreign workers. Border Patrol encounters at the U.S.-Mexico border continued to drop during Trump's second term, while the number of people on immigration detention rose sharply, particularly for people with no criminal record. I think they did that efficiently and quickly and effectively, but what I don't think people expected or anticipated or voted for, frankly, is the attack on the legal immigration system, Joseph said. An earlier analysis from Beer found that legal immigration declined 2.5 times faster than illegal entries did in the first 3 quarters of 2024. Through 2025, the application backlog increased, leaving it 48% higher than at the end of former President Biden's term. The processing times for petitions have also risen across every category. You're setting yourself up for a situation in which people don't want to come to the United States anymore because the U.S. government is unreliable. I think the United States reputation is really taking a blow here. His dad advice on TikTok gives brain-injured daughter new hope. Believe it or not, Bo Peterson is usually pretty camera-shy. It took a lot of convincing for the dad advice TikTok star to start making videos with his daughter Emily Peterson. Nearly 6 years after their first video went viral and with 4.6 million followers, Bo Peterson is still getting used to being recognized in public, and he definitely doesn't want to know how many views his videos get. His daughter keeps track of those logistics. My dad is a very shy guy. He's really not the type of guy you would think would be in this position, his daughter said. But outside of his tips on how to change a tire and other practical guides, the Pettersons use social media to hang on to the hope that someday Emily will get better. In 2019, at 28, she left her dream job to move back in with her parents on their farm in Washington after lasting debilitating pain from a traumatic brain injury made it impossible for her to continue on in her normal young adult life. The depression that she was in and the pain, of course, it was tough to watch that as a parent because there's nothing really that you can do, her father Bo, 67, said. He didn't know what social media was at the time and refused to be on camera for a while. But one thing was clear to him. She needed something. Emily Peterson has tried several treatments, most of them painful, with long recovery windows and lackluster results. I just started getting sadder and sadder, being out here and not having successful treatment, she said. It started to feel like, what am I living for, you know? I don't have friends. I can't work. Her therapist encouraged her to start doing something, anything, that would spark joy for even just 10 minutes a day. TikTok was gaining traction at the time, so she asked her dad if he'd make videos with her. He rejected it at first, but one day, worn down by her request, he said okay. She walked outside and asked him for some advice. She recorded a video of him backing up his trailer, posted it on the app, and watched as the likes and comments came in. I guess the world needed him at that time because his videos just took off, she said. And now when they make videos, Bo just focuses on his daughter. It's always just Emily and I, you know? It's not like a studio of people standing around, he said. It's just Emily and she's very patient with me. In one of their early videos, Bo mentioned his daughter's brain injury and how hard things had been for her since moving back home. After that, a slew of advice came in. People from all over the world reached out suggesting different therapies. That's the beauty of it. It's kind of this place where regular people on a farm in the middle of nowhere can connect with other people, said Emily. It's given me a purpose, but it's also given me a chance to keep trying cures and keep trying treatments. The money they make from the videos, as Peterson said, has helped pay for her treatments, which are expensive out of pocket. But nothing has worked so far. But we continue to hold out hope, said her father. We feel close, his daughter added. Science is rapidly advancing right now. And so, even if the treatment has not been invented yet, it might next month. Without the community they built on TikTok, Bo said his family would have never known about all of these possibilities. It's just been a life changer for us, he said. And most of all, he loves having his daughter home with him.
You know, a dad's not supposed to have a favourite, but she's always been mine, he said. And so to have her here and underfoot, you know, and see her every night and every morning, it's wonderful. Savannah Guthrie, we cannot be at peace. Today, Anchor responds to ransom note news by Brendan Morrow and Kimmy Robinson. Savannah Guthrie said her family remains in agony amid the continued search for her mother, Nancy. The Today anchor shared new comments on the case on the NBC Morning Show on June 23rd, after reports emerged that a second ransom note that had been sent to at least one media outlet in February claimed the 84-year-old was dead. After an NBC News segment sharing this new detail about the previously reported ransom note, an emotional Savannah Guthrie, sitting alongside her Today colleagues, said she didn't have any comment on the story and is not involved in our coverage, but urged viewers again to share any information that may be useful in locating her missing mum. I can't pretend I'm not here, and since I am, I wanted to just take the opportunity to ask people, really to beg people, to come forward, she said. Somebody knows something, and this is a news story today that's on your radar, but this is the life that my sister lives, that I live, that my brother lives, that our extended families and our children live every day, and we are in agony. We cannot be at peace. No matter how much I try to come out here every day and smile and find that joy, and I will, I promise I will, this is a moment to tell you we need your help. We're begging for your help, and I'm not going to miss that opportunity. And so, please, if you're watching, no matter how small, the reward is there. You can tell us. It can be anonymous. Please, do the right thing for us, for our family, for our children. We love our mum, and we'll never stop looking for her. Never. As she spoke, wiping away tears, Guthrie was joined at the desk by colleagues Al Roker, Carson Daly, and Jenna Bush Hager. Guthrie and Hager were both wearing black. Guthrie noted that the situation in which she is anchoring a news show that reports on her mother's disappearance is unusual and unprecedented. Craig Melvin applauded her for the bravery and courage with which you have done this job every day since that happened, calling it nothing short of remarkable. Nancy Guthrie was last seen the evening of January the 31st, before her apparent kidnapping from her home north of Tucson, Arizona. In February, the FBI released images showing an armed person at her front door tampering with the camera, but the suspect in the images has not been identified. A reward totaling more than $1.2 million has been offered for information leading to her recovery. NBC, ABC, and CBS News reported the contents of the ransom note on June 22nd. NBC and ABC cited unnamed people familiar with the case, while CBS referred to sources who reviewed the notes. A spokesperson for the Pima County Sheriff's Department directed inquiries about the ransom note to the FBI. USA Today reached out to Savannah Guthrie's representatives and the FBI for comment. In March, Guthrie discussed ransom notes in an interview with longtime colleague Hoda Kotb, shortly before resuming anchoring duties. There are a lot of different notes, I think, that came, and I think most of them, it's my understanding, are not real, Guthrie told Cobb in a Today interview segment released March the 26th. But I believe the two notes that we received that we responded to, I tend to believe those were real. Justices allow family to fight foreclosure. Stop short of precedent in equity theft cases by Maureen Grope. The Supreme Court on June 23rd gave a Michigan family another chance to fight back after their home was sold by the government for about 40% of its value to pay a relatively small tax bill. The justices sent the case back to the lower courts to consider whether the family can challenge the fairness of the way the government sold their home in foreclosure. That's a partial victory for Michael Pong and his family as it keeps their challenge alive. But it does so without setting the larger precedent the family had sought on how much compensation homeowners should get from foreclosure sales, an issue related to what critics call equity theft. In the case from Michigan's Isabella County, the Pung family lost their ranch-style home to cover just $2,242 in disputed and unpaid taxes.
The county government sold the place for $76,000 in a public auction before the buyer flipped it for $195,000. A 2023 Supreme Court ruling meant Isabella County had to give the family what was left after selling the house and settling the tax bill, but their attorneys argued that's not enough. They said compensation should be based on the seized home's fair market value, noting it had been appraised at nearly $200,000. This court has repeatedly confirmed that when the government takes property, the constitutional calculus begins with its fair market value, the family's attorney, Philip Ellison, said when the court debated the case in February. The constitutional issues involved included the takings clause in the Fifth Amendment, which bars the government from taking private property without just compensation. The Pungs also argued that property sold for a fraction of its value to cover a small tax bill is an excessive fine under the Eighth Amendment. Lower courts ruled against the Pungs, and the justices likewise resisted the idea that compensation should be based on the home's fair market value. That theory, Justice Samuel Alito wrote in the court's opinion, would impose unprecedented burdens on local governments and could make tax sales impractical. Both sides seem to agree that the procedure a county uses for seizing and selling a house could be unfair in other ways, but they disagreed on what makes a process fair. Because that issue was not fully raised in the family's appeal, Alito said the lower court should now consider it. Camp Mystic report details failures that cost 28 lives. Probe. Preparation and evacuation was lacking, by Matteo Rosiles. A Texas legislative investigation found that Camp Mystic failed to plan for, prepare for, or adequately respond to the flood on July the 4th last year that killed 28 people, most of them children. The damning June 18th report concluded that the girls' summer camp did not adequately prepare for the storm and did not have written emergency plans that complied with state requirements. It did not evacuate ahead of the storm, despite ample opportunity to do so. And its reunification efforts and incident management were chaotic, with traumatic effects for families. The tragic chain of events started on June the 29th of 2025, when Camp Mystic outside Hunt, Texas welcomed campers for the season. On July the 2nd, the Texas Department of State Health Services conducted its annual inspection of the camp. The report says the inspector incorrectly affirmed Camp Mystic's compliance with emergency procedures. In reality, the camp did not address epidemics, fatalities, or what to do in a flood. It was also on July 2nd that weather forecasts began to suggest heavy rain in coming days, prompting the Texas Division of Emergency Management to activate state emergency response resources. Early the next afternoon, the National Weather Service issued a flood watch for the area. Activities at Camp Mystic continued as normal, and the investigation reported that no staff members or directors were aware of the watch. The investigation found no outreach from Kerr County or its local government partners to alert the camp to severe weather. Kerr County Emergency Management Coordinator William Thomas was scheduled to be off July the 3rd, and Kerr County Judge Rob Kelly was out of the county. As the directors and staff of Camp Mystic went to bed on July the 3rd, the flood watch was still in effect, but nobody was aware of it, and nobody was exercising additional vigilance, with the likely exception of Dick Eastland, the camp's co-executive director, the report reads. Eastland received an AccuWrite app alert on his phone at 1:06 a.m. local time on July the 4th that 1/10 of an inch of rain had fallen. At 1:14 a.m., the National Weather Service issued a flash flood warning. About half an hour later, Eastland radioed his son and the grounds crew to move equipment. By 2:30 a.m., councillors were running to the office to report water in two cabins. That prompted what became known as Evacuation Attempt 1, during which 50 campers and councillors from two cabins were evacuated to safety by 3:19 local time. No more than an inch of water was on the road at the time. Over the next 11 minutes, three more cabins were evacuated. That was Evacuation Attempt 2, with water rising to ankle deep.
As of 3:30, 7 cabins still needed to be evacuated, and by 3:40 a.m. the water was knee-deep. Campers in 2 more cabins evacuated on their own, as Dick Eastland and his son Edward drove to fetch other campers. At 3:51, Dick Eastland's car was submerged with him, 13 campers and 2 counsellors inside. All died. At 4:09, Edward Eastland's car was submerged and swept to a tree with campers and counsellors inside. He survived, but 11 campers did not. From 5 to 7 a.m., various adults helped survivors descend from trees and roofs. The report concluded several points after its investigation. First, the camp did not have required written emergency plans specifying how each building would be evacuated in a flood. Its written plan simply instructed campers to shelter in place and await further instruction. Procedures to evacuate for a flood were not reviewed with camp staff and counsellors, who did not receive specific assignments of responsibility, nor with campers. To the extent Camp Mystic had an evacuation plan based on past flood experiences, that plan was not documented in writing and was not communicated to staff, counsellors or campers. Second, the camp did not adequately prepare for the storm. Though staff had access to weather updates of increasing severity, almost everyone went to bed on July the 3rd unaware of the potential for extreme weather. Only Dick Eastland and a security guard stayed awake to monitor the weather. The National Weather Service's 1:14 a.m. alert warning of life-threatening flash flooding specifically identified Hunt as a location that will experience flash flooding, and the warning also stated most flood deaths occur in vehicles. As flooding unfolded, camp staff and their residences became aware of rising water and the severity of the storm, and some eventually took themselves to higher ground, but they had been assigned no responsibility to assist with evacuating the campers' cabins, and they generally were unaware of the horrors experienced by the campers. Third, the evacuation was not done quickly enough. Instead of using a public address system or going cabin to cabin to instruct campers and order an immediate evacuation while the water was still low enough, Dick Eastland instructed 2 other men to help him evacuate the cabins closest to the river by driving them out in vehicles. Indeed, at no time during the flood was a public address system used. Councillors and campers sheltered in place in 4 cabins, as they were told, awaiting further instruction. The Eastlands came out to rescue them, but about 24 campers from those cabins died. Dozens of adult staff members who were close to the cabins were never tasked with assisting with evacuation. Camp leadership did not attempt to call 911 during the flood or immediately afterward. Finally, parents were unnecessarily traumatized by the delivery of incomplete and conflicting information while they waited to learn whether their children had survived. Trump may not use voter database. Federal judge cites privacy inaccuracy fears, by Sarah Wire. A federal judge has blocked the Trump administration from using a database of American Social Security numbers and citizenship status, saying the administration has knowingly given inaccurate data to states that are now actively and haphazardly purging purported non-citizens from voter rolls. The federal government has knowingly trampled on the privacy rights of American citizens in a manner that threatens the sacred right to vote, U.S. District Judge Sparkle Suknanan wrote in the 75-page ruling, and this court cannot stand idly by while that happens. The White House referred USA Today to the Department of Homeland Security, which did not immediately respond to requests for comments. Ruling in the lawsuit brought by the League of Women Voters and other advocacy groups, Suknanan, a Biden appointee, said the Trump administration's newly modified Systematic Alien Verification for Entitlements, or SAVE, system combines citizenship data and other sensitive data with information from the Social Security Administration to create a clearinghouse that Congress has expressly prohibited. Since his second term began, President Trump has made several sweeping efforts to overhaul American elections, many of which have been stymied by federal judges.
For example, the administration demanded full voter rolls from dozens of states and has lost 9 lawsuits against states when it tried to enforce the demand. Suknanen stated that the federal agencies were working to comply with the March 25, 2025 executive order, which instructed the Department of Homeland Security and the Social Security Administration to create a system for state and local officials to verify immigration status of registered voters or of people registering to vote. Other key provisions of the executive order are already blocked in separate court rulings. The order led to the overhaul of the DHS SAVE system, which was modified to include the records of natural-born citizens to access Social Security information, including Social Security numbers, and to permit states and other entities with access to conduct bulk searches of records. Suknanen found that the newly modified system violates several privacy laws. Despite concerns about the accuracy of the records in the new system, Suknanen said, the administration shared the database with states, which used it on their rolls. Since then, states have run their voter rolls through the modified SAVE system, and some of the plaintiffs' members have been wrongfully identified as non-citizens, resulting in the cancellation of their voter registration, Suknanen wrote. The coalition of groups associated with the lawsuit praised the ruling. It protects voters from being caught up in an unlawful and error-prone system that could lead to wrongful voter removals and baseless investigations. No one should have to worry that inaccurate records or bureaucratic mistakes could jeopardize their registration. A judge orders the Kennedy Center to remain open. Staff says programs continue despite the tarp. By Bart Jansen. Is the Kennedy Center still open? That's what a federal judge ordered, and it's what the Arts Center's board of mostly supporters of President Trump said is happening. But don't expect to see Les Miserables anytime soon. The building's facade remains shrouded beneath the tarp after U.S. District Judge Christopher Cooper ordered the removal of Trump's name. Cooper also ordered the center to remain open beyond its scheduled closing on July the 5th for 2 years of renovation, but it's unclear when performances might resume. Matt Floker, Executive Director and Chief Operating Officer, said in a court filing that the center will maintain an operational model past July the 5th, allowing for continued public access. Educational community outreach programming will also be maintained, Floker said. Given present uncertainty as to future programming, management has deferred affirmative long-term programming or staffing adjustments until the board selects a final operational path. The drama surrounding the Kennedy Center beyond the performances staged inside began after Congress approved $258 million to renovate the building. The center's board added Trump's name to the facade and its website as he adopted the project. But that change sparked a lawsuit from Representative Joyce Beatty, Democrat of Ohio, who serves on the board, because Congress named the Kennedy Center in the statute, creating it in 1964. Before the construction project, the Kennedy Center had announced performances of Back to the Future and Mrs. Doubtfire for July and August, but the renovations later prompted the board to halt all productions. Under Cooper's order, the center's managers plan to meet with the board in mid-July to vote on how to move forward on construction, according to a Justice Department filing. Options include hosting no programming, closing parts of the building to allow for limited programming, or scheduling a limited series of closures around the building while a full slate of programming continues. The center continues to prepare for additional capital repair and construction activities. Meanwhile, a court appeal over the removal of Trump's name trudges along. The actual removal of Trump's name from the facade was accomplished June 13th in the early morning hours after Cooper's deadline of the previous day. But the front of the building remains hidden by curtains while the marble wall is repaired. In a filing June 22nd, lawyers called the appeal frivolous and ludicrous and argued that Trump couldn't withhold funding because his name was removed from the building. Missing Virginia giraffe calves have been recovered by Saman Shafiq. A pair of giraffe calves that reportedly vanished last year
was safely recovered and transferred to a professional facility after an extensive investigation, authorities said. Virginia's Office of the Attorney General said in a news release June 15th that legal action taken by the office led to the safe return of the giraffe calves connected to the Natural Bridge Zoo following their disappearance last year. The missing calves have now been placed in a professional facility specializing in giraffe care, where they are safe and are receiving proper medical and behavioral support, the news release said. Authorities said additional details on the case could not be released due to an ongoing criminal investigation. It was not known how the giraffes remained missing for a year and where they were found. A spokesperson for the Attorney General's office declined to comment. The Office of the Attorney General thanked the public for the tremendous support shown throughout this investigation and requested anyone with additional information about the illegal movement of the giraffes to contact their office. Located in Natural Bridge, Virginia, about 150 miles west of Richmond, the family-run Natural Bridge Zoo Park has long been at the center of criticism over accusations of animal abuse and mistreatment, according to the Washington Post. The zoo, which opened in 1972, houses and breeds threatened and endangered species, according to its website. Before the giraffes were reported missing, state officials were looking into relocating 4 giraffes from the zoo after about 100 animals were seized during the investigation into allegations of animal abuse. At the time, 2 of the giraffes were pregnant and gave birth before investigators visited, but their calves were missing. In May 2025, the zoo posted a video of authorities taking a giraffe and accused them of seizing it inhumanely. The 2 calves' disappearance sparked a widespread search. Actress Alicia Silverstone even stepped in and offered $50,000 for information about the giraffe's whereabouts. Politics is confusing enough without AI ads, by Ingrid Jakes, in Opinion. In July 2024, Elon Musk created a stir when he reposted on X a deepfake campaign ad of newly minted presidential contender Vice President Kamala Harris, in which she spoke about her own incompetence. It was clearly a parody, but not everyone saw it that way. It wasn't long before Democratic California Governor Gavin Newsom was promising to outlaw such manipulated political posts. He followed through, although the ban was short-lived after courts in 2025 found it an unconstitutional affront to free speech. Fast forward 2 years and artificial intelligence has exploded in popularity, becoming a major feature of the midterm election campaign season. And it's not just random social media users or satire sites like The Onion and Babylon Bee embracing the technology. Political candidates themselves or their allies are getting in on the act. That has me wondering, just because you can, should you? Plenty of people seem eager to find out. Former reality TV star and recent Los Angeles mayoral candidate Spencer Pratt drew national attention in part because of the clever advertisements promoting his campaign. Some of the most talked about were AI-generated and created by supporters. One of these cinematic-style commercials portrayed Pratt as Batman, saving Los Angeles from California Democrats, bent on destroying the city's quality of life. The ads didn't get Pratt over the finish line, but they did get people talking about the issues he was raising, including rampant homelessness and the city's lack of preparedness for wildfires. Republican U.S. Senate candidate Mike Rogers got his turn earlier this month after a woman who works for a Rogers campaign vendor posted birthday wishes alongside an AI-enhanced photo that made him look considerably more buff than he does in real life. The image went viral. Rogers and his campaign simply leaned into the moment. Other uses of artificial intelligence and political messaging are less entertaining and more weird. A group called Citizens for Sanity released an attack commercial targeting Democratic U.S. Senate candidate James Tallarico. In it, Tallarico wears an apron and channels Julie Andrews from The Sound of Music. He sings to the tune of My Favorite Things about wanting to make more children transgender. Another GOP group used AI in March to show a remarkably lifelike Tallarico reading old social media posts that were in fact real.
The AI surge comes at a time when Americans' trust in Congress is already near record lows. Playing make-believe isn't likely to help. Regardless, expect to see a lot more AI-generated campaign content in the months ahead. They're cheap to make and they can be incredibly high quality and visually attractive, Republican strategist Jason Cable Rowe told me. And I think part of the problem is everybody is so inundated with content from so many different platforms in their life that breaking through gets harder and harder. That, Rowe said, is why traditional campaign advertisements are likely to become less common. For those that continue to talk directly to the camera and represent themselves, there's going to be value and that authenticity will matter, but I think we're going to see less of that in the short term and more cartoonery. Call me old-fashioned, but I'd rather hear directly from politicians asking for my vote. I don't need to see them as Batman, Julie Andrews or action heroes. I need to know what they believe and what they plan to do if elected. Campaigns have every right to post these parodies, but if voters are already struggling to tell what's real, turning politics into a cartoon seems like a strange way to earn their trust. Growing up, social media saved me. Don't ban it for kids by Sarah Pacheco. The kids aren't all right, at least according to politicians. In a shocking move, British Prime Minister Keir Starmer announced on June 15th that the country plans on banning social media for children under 16. The regulations will be introduced in Parliament by the end of this year, with a ban expected to be underway by next spring. I'm not prepared to compromise on the safety and happiness of our children, and that's why this ban must happen, Starmer said. The UK follows the lead of Australia, which banned social media for anyone under 16 last year. In America, several states, including New York, have banned or restricted social media use for minors. Unfortunately, the UK could be opening up a plethora of new concerns for parents and children without realizing it. And there's reason to worry that the US will find its own ways to regulate teens online. When we allow octogenarian lawmakers with little understanding of the world online and a terrible track record of regulating these companies do all the talking, we fail to see the benefits that come with social media. Last year, I wrote that social media bans for minors were a good thing, citing my own experience as a teenager. In the months since, I've thought about the way I interacted with social media as a teenager and the way it shaped who I am today. Yes, I was a little too chronically online from a young age. Yes, it probably wasn't the best thing for my mental health, in the same way that it's not good for my mental health now. Yet I was a kind of teenager for whom social media was a portal to a world that I would never have gotten growing up in rural North Carolina. I spent several of my teenage years on Tumblr.com, reblogging black and white photos of city buildings and stills from Lana Del Rey music videos. It's on this website that I began planning the person I was going to be when I grew up, a writer who lived in a big city, who went to concerts and parties and wore cool clothes. What I didn't know was that my experience on Tumblr was also shaping my identity and helping me connect with my queerness by allowing me to find other LGBTQ plus people outside of my small town. By nature of being online, I ended up absorbing information about the world outside county lines. Tumblr discourse shaped me, asking me to consider the lived experiences of other people. My first memories of interacting with conversations on race, gender, class, and politics took place on the site, well before I had those discussions in a classroom. It was there that my own belief systems were formed. If it were not for my love of the World Wide Web, I doubt I'd be a columnist. For teens in rural areas, sometimes their only connection to communities that look like them is the community that exists online. I know that's certainly true for the LGBTQ plus community. For many of us who grew up on social media, our online communities were the places we fit in when school and home felt isolating. Aside from my own history, there are some very real problems with the efficacy and ethics of a ban on social media. There's no perfect way to properly identify someone's age. 16-year-olds don't have a uniform appearance, and there are plenty of people who don't look their age. Kids are also smart. They're much more tech-savvy than legislators give them credit for.
Teens are likely to use artificial intelligence or good old-fashioned Photoshop to change their age, and a fake ID is pretty easy to get. 6 months into Australia's ban, it has largely failed to keep kids offline. Taylor Lorenz, a technology and culture journalist, took this a step further in a Guardian column on social media bans and framed it as a free speech issue. This could transform the internet from a space of free expression to a fully surveilled digital panopticon where every action you take online is tied to your government ID. It's also fascinating and frightening that we have to resort to government action to regulate companies and executives that could simply have a clear set of morals beyond making money good. While the CEOs of several social media companies have come out in support of the Kids Online Safety Act in the United States, it seems like there are guardrails that could be put in place by these corporations before any legislation is passed. This would likely happen if advertisers put their foot down and no longer try to market everything towards children, a gargantuan task in a capitalist society. It seems the problem is more nuanced than anyone wants to admit. Yet we are supposed to feel strongly about regulating the internet for the sake of the children. Yes, the internet is a vast and scary place. It's also the thing that made me the person I am today, that helped me see the possibility of a life beyond my hometown. Other children deserve that opportunity too. Trump says Iran okayed inspections. Tehran denies the claims on nuclear program and assets by Tala Ramadan and Nayar Arab Abdallah. In Dubai, President Trump said on June 23rd that Iran had agreed to nuclear inspections into infinity, despite Tehran's denials, and that unfrozen Iranian assets would be used to buy humanitarian supplies from the United States. Washington agreed to waive sanctions on Iran for 60 days from June 22nd, after the first round of talks under a nascent peace deal on ending more than 3 months of war. Vice President Vance said the talks with Iranian officials in the Swiss mountain resort of Bergenstock laid a good foundation for a final accord, and that Tehran had agreed to allow nuclear inspectors back into the country. But Iran denied it had begun discussions on its nuclear program at the talks, mediated by Qatar and Pakistan, and said it had not agreed to invite back International Atomic Energy Agency inspectors. Foreign Ministry spokesperson Esmail Baghaei said

0: 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By continuing to listen, you verify that you qualify within one of these categories. 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
1: And so I reject any claim about that if there would be any role for any other country to have an influence on those decisions or on those processes, Ali Bahraini told reporters. The conflicting statements highlighted the uncertainty facing negotiations to halt a war that has upended the Middle East. On June 22nd, the sides agreed on a mechanism to end fighting between U.S. ally Israel and Iran-backed Hezbollah in Lebanon and opened a communications line to help ensure safe passage for commercial ships through the Strait of Hormuz. In the first of several steps to provide economic relief to Iran, the U.S. Treasury announced a waiver until August the 21st on sanctions, allowing Tehran to sell oil and related products and receive payment for them. Bahraini said good progress had been made in the talks and that two working groups would be established in coming days to focus on the removal of sanctions and Iran's nuclear activities. He told reporters five parts of the initial deal need to be fully implemented before negotiations begin on the nuclear dossier and any role for the IAEA. The ambassador said Lebanon was an unquestionable part of the interim accord between the U.S. and Iran and that it included the withdrawal of Israeli troops from Lebanon. A ceasefire has largely held in southern Lebanon since June 21st. But Lebanon's civil defense and state media said Israeli gunfire had killed two people there yesterday. Hezbollah said the incident violated the ceasefire. Israel has said it will maintain a security zone in southern Lebanon and continue to act to neutralize threats against Israeli soldiers and citizens. Israel and Lebanon were due to start a new round of talks in Washington yesterday. In money, auto jobs lost due to EVs cause concern. Vehicles accounted for 7.8% of new sales in 2025, by Keith Lane. Electric cars have long been seen as the future of the American auto industry, and they've experienced a slight resurgence as drivers recoiled from record high gas prices in recent months. But some in the auto industry have harbored fears about potential job losses if drivers in the United States switch en masse to EVs. EVs accounted for 7.8% of new auto sales in the U.S. in 2025, down from 8.1% in 2024. Automakers were once projected to produce as many as 4.7 million electric cars by 2028. But many manufacturers have recently cut back on their EV plans in the past year, as the Trump administration has rolled back federal support for the technology in many ways. Fears about the transition's impact on American jobs have persisted, despite changes in consumer attitudes towards EVs and the federal government support levels. More than 7 million people were employed in jobs connected to the auto industry in 2025. An electric car has 20 to 25 moving parts in its drivetrain, compared with over 2,000 for a traditional gas-powered car. Electric cars don't have radiators, fuel tanks, or exhaust systems that can cause problems, spark plugs that need to be replaced every 100,000 miles or so, oil that needs to be changed regularly, or mufflers that eventually wear out. Additionally, gas stations are typically connected to convenience stores, while EVs can be charged at home by people with garage access. Many public chargers are also popping up in grocery store parking lots, on the theory that EVs take longer to charge and that drivers can complete their shopping trips rather than grab a quick soda or snack. Those concerns have raised fears about job losses in manufacturing, auto repair shops and gas stations. The EV transition must be a just transition, the United Auto Workers Union wrote in a 2023 white paper. We cannot allow a race to the bottom for America's working families, the union said. In a just transition to EVs, jobs in the battery plants that will power this transition must be as good or better than current jobs building internal combustion engine vehicles and components. In sports, World Cup.

0: Mercy Breaks More Records by Austin Curtwright. In Arlington, Texas, Lionel Messi turns 39 years old this week, but he's still rewriting the record books. Most World Cup goals, men's or women's, in history, 18. Most World Cup matches won, 18. Most World Cup games played, 28. Most minutes played, 2,489. All of those records were broken by the legendary forward after he scored both of Argentina's goals in its 2-0 win over Austria on June 22nd to clinch a spot in the knockout stage. He could have had another hat-trick too if it weren't for a penalty kick miss in the 12th minute. "I don't know what else to say, you know," Argentina manager Lionel Scaloni said after the match. "You almost get tired of talking about him." The legendary forward has scored all five of Argentina's goals in both of its wins to open the 2026 World Cup, scoring a hat-trick against Algeria before his brace against Austria. Simply put, he's a man on a mission right now, and is leading, perhaps improbably at nearly 39 years old, Argentina, in hopes of back-to-back World Cup wins, to likely end his career at the tournament. The announced sellout crowd of over 70,000 at AT&T Stadium, called Dallas Stadium by FIFA, held their breath after Messi was awarded a penalty kick. It resulted in an almost surefire moment for the goals record, with Messi set up a few feet from the goal, but he missed wide right, showing the arguable greatest footballer ever is indeed human. But in the most Messi of ways, he responded with two surgical goals. First in the 35th minute and again in extra time, after weaving through five Austria defenders and sneaking in the shot through a narrow lane. The first goal broke the men's World Cup scoring record set by Miroslav Klose of Germany in 2014. The second broke the men's and women's record set by Brazil's Marta in 2019. "There were moments when I was really angry about missing the penalty, but I was able to make up for it," Messi said after the game. It's only fitting for one of the sport's all-time greats to sit alone at the top of multiple World Cup records. "He showed today he is on a level of his own and that he is the greatest," said Austria manager Ralf Rangnick. Whose birthday is it today? Author Lawrence Block turns 88, singer-writer Brigitte Fontaine, 87, actor-singer Michelle Lee, 84, drummer Mick Fleetwood of Fleetwood Mac, 79, actor Peter Weller, 79, actor Ian Glenn, 65, singer Kurt Smith of Tears for Fears, 65, singer Hope Sandoval, 60, and chef Alexis Gauthier, 53, actor Mindy Kaling, 47, model TV host Petra Nemkova, 47, actor Minka Kelly, 46, and singer Solange Knowles, 40. And that's all we have time for today. I apologize, we actually have a minute left. UN Israel targeted kids. The report, 30% of those killed in Gaza were children. Israel authorities and security forces deliberately targeted Palestinian children, resulting in genocide, crimes against humanity and war crimes in Gaza, and war crimes in the occupied West Bank, an independent United Nations inquiry said on June 23rd. The report by the UN Independent International Commission of Inquiry on the occupied Palestinian territory, including East Jerusalem, and Israel examined violations against Palestinian children since the start of the war between Israel and Hamas on October 7, 2023. Around 30% of those killed in the Gaza war were children, the report found. A previous report by the commission in September found that Israel had committed genocide in Gaza, and that top Israeli officials, including Prime Minister Benjamin Netanyahu, incited those acts. Israel's mission in Geneva said Israel rejected what it called the Commission's second defamatory advocacy report. "Israel dismisses this libelous sham," it said in a statement, adding that every child deserves protection and asserting that the report ignored the brutal tactics of Hamas. And that is all we have time for today. This is Alison Davies, hoping you all are all safe and well, and look forward to reading for you again next week. Goodbye.
1: Diet soda, just as healthy as water. Right. This is Sandra Tinglow with the lowdown on science. We love soda, just not the sugar. Enter diet soda, a sugar-free option. But type 2 diabetes guidelines still recommend water. Does it actually matter? Andrew Odegaard and team from the University of California, Irvine wanted to find out. They studied almost 200 people with well-managed type 2 diabetes. One group drank water, the other diet soda. And after 6 months, no difference. Blood sugar levels stayed the same. Can we all drink diet soda now? Not so fast. The study was small, so results may not apply to everyone. But you know what? Water is more delicious anyway.
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3: 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Cloudy skies this evening with rain, a low of 60 degrees. Scattered thunderstorms developing tomorrow afternoon, a high of 76. Mostly cloudy on Friday with a high of 77. 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
5: This is the program To Your Health, and I'll be reading from Women's Health. It shows someone putting a Band-Aid on a patient's arm. Why tetanus is on the rise in the United States and how you can stay safe. It's entirely preventable, according to doctors. This is by Corinne Miller. Tetanus is probably not something you think about a whole lot. That's because, thanks to the vaccine, infections are largely preventable. And we're talking very preventable. Since 2010, there have been less than 40 cases of tetanus in the United States per year, according to the Centers for Disease Control and Prevention, CDC. A major of those cases occurred in people who either never got the vaccine or didn't complete the shot protocol. Unfortunately, there's been a resurgence of tetanus in the U.S. lately. That's the subject of a new JAMA Viewpoint article, which found that tetanus cases are increasing in America. A reminder, tetanus is no joke. It's very painful. And if it's not rapidly treated, it can be deadly, says John Andrus, M.D., professor of global health at the George Washington University Millikan Institute School of Public Health. What's behind this increase? And more importantly, how can you lower your own risk of tetanus? Here's what doctors want you to know. Meet the experts. Catherine Edwards, M.D., is a vaccinology researcher and professor of pediatrics at Vanderbilt University Medical Center. John Selleck, D.O., is an infectious disease expert and professor of medicine at the University at Buffalo, S-U-N-Y. John Andrus, M.D., is a professor of global health at the George Washington University Millikan Institute School of Public Health. That's Millikan, not Millikan, Millikan Institute. What is tetanus? Tetanus is a bacterial infection called Clostridium tetani, according to the CDC. It's found in the environment, most commonly in soil, manure, and rust. It is in the ground and will always be around, says Catherine Edwards, M.D., the lead author of the JAMA report, a vaccinology researcher and professor of pediatrics at Vanderbilt University Medical Center. From there, if you get an injury to your skin, like a cut or scrape, and Clostridium tetani gets inside, it can produce a toxin that makes you sick, Dr. Edwards explains. Signs and symptoms of tetanus. Symptoms of tetanus usually show up anywhere from 3 to 21 days after someone is exposed, according to the CDC. They include spasms of the jaw muscles or lockjaw, trouble swallowing, sudden involuntary muscle spasms, usually in the stomach, painful muscle stiffness all over the body, seizures, headache, fever and sweating, changes in blood pressure and heart rate. The illness can then lead to complications, like an uncontrolled tightening of the vocal cords, broken bones, a pulmonary embolism, aspiration pneumonia, or difficulty breathing. In the United States, 1 in 10 cases of tetanus are fatal, per the CDC. Recovery can also take some time. Often, patients have to be on ventilators, and they're convalescent for a long time because tetanus binds to the nerve endings and stays there, Dr. Edwards says. What's going on with tetanus cases in the U.S.? To be clear, there isn't a huge outbreak of tetanus in the U.S. right now, but cases are increasing enough that it's catching the attention of public health officials. In 2023, there were 18 reported cases of tetanus in the U.S. Then, in 2025, which is the most recent year that data is available, there were 33. For context, CDC data shows an over 95% decrease in tetanus cases since 1947, which is when the vaccine became a standard part of U.S. childhood immunizations. So any uptick is enough to raise a red flag. Plus, cases are increasing most in children who haven't been vaccinated, which is part of a larger cultural change across the country. We're seeing that there is more of a pushback against the tetanus vaccine, Dr. Edwards says. The recent CDC report included 4 cases of tetanus in children who had not been vaccinated. They went to the ER, and parents said they didn't want a tetanus vaccine, and tetanus developed. For an illness that is largely preventable and entirely dangerous, it's an unsettling trend for public health experts. We're becoming concerned that people are going to say that their children may not need to be vaccinated because of hesitancy about vaccines in general, Dr. Edwards says. Another illness that has largely been eliminated, measles, has been seeing upticks over recent years, also partly due to vaccine hesitancy. How to prevent tetanus? Tetanus is preventable by getting the tetanus vaccine. Vaccination is really key with this, says John Selleck, DO, an infectious disease expert and professor of medicine at the University at Buffalo, SUNY. That means sticking with the recommended vaccine schedule and getting emergency ones if you get a bad cut and your doctor deems it appropriate. Just because there aren't a whole lot of cases doesn't mean that bacteria itself isn't still dangerous or still around. We have to vaccinate our children and ourselves against these old diseases, or they will come back, Dr. Andrus says. This article is from BGR. It's entitled, "The First AI-Designed Vaccine is Here, and It's Surprisingly Safe." This is written by Aaron Greenbaum. And there's a picture of someone giving another person a shot in the arm. Artificial intelligence is a contentious subject at the best of times. AI models are moving jobs out of the tech industry, and the people who remain need AI for job security. Then there's all the harm AI data centers are causing. Yet every now and then, AI finds a genuinely beneficial niche. Case in point, designing vaccines for the coronavirus. Well, certain breeds of COVID-19, at least. A team of virologists at the University of Cambridge tested a new vaccine and published the results in the Journal of Infection. The team designed the vaccine to target the Sarbeco family of coronaviruses using an AI known as digitally immune optimized synthetic vaccine, which is DioSynVax technology. Long story short, DioSynVax created a super antigen of sorts that was delivered as what a Chemical and Engineering News editorial called a universal coronavirus vaccine. Oh, and the vaccine was formulated into DNA, letting it use needle-free intradermal administration technology. Add that to the list of real-life inventions inspired by science fiction, specifically the hypospray from Star Trek. This trial consisted of injecting 39 participants aged 18 to 50 with varying dosages of the vaccine, dubbed PEVAC-PS. Researchers studied the safety, tolerability, immunogenicity, whether it triggered an immune system response, and reactogenicity, whether it produced expected physical responses. According to the findings, all 39 volunteers tolerated all the doses without any adverse effects. Minus the expected immunogenicity ones, which consisted of minor COVID-19 episodes, of course. One test down, many more to go. And this shows someone drawing up a shot. The PEVAC-PS vaccine trial is noteworthy for being first vaccine designed by an AI that has progressed to human testing. However, science is not built on testing once, but rather on repetition. This is especially true during human testing. While researchers have determined that PEVAC-PS is safe, this was only a phase one study and was subject to several limitations. For instance, all participants were from the Southampton area in the UK, recruited from the NIHR Southampton Clinical Research Facility. Furthermore, it wasn't possible to blind researchers or participants. No, not literally. They just knew which test groups they were in. More importantly, certain groups within the pool of participants hadn't been exposed to specific COVID variants before the trial, which could have unfairly impacted their immune reactions. According to the research paper, subsequent tests are needed to and would shore up several of these issues, especially the final one. After all, PEVAC-PS wouldn't be much of a universal coronavirus vaccine if it didn't work on Omicron BA.1 or BA.2 variants. Still, researchers are confident that PEVAC-PS could help pave the way for future vaccine technology, mostly because DNA vaccines permit rapid prototyping and are easy to manufacture, and the intradermal administration system cuts down on wasting needles. Between this vaccine and the miracle materials AI has invented, there might be more and more research papers evaluating the efficacy of AI-generated products. This article is from the Philadelphia Inquirer, and the article is called how primary care offices are looking into eyes to screen for preventable disease. Retinal screening has become more common in primary care settings, making it easier to catch vision problems early. And there's a bunch of people looking into eye testing machines. I called to check on one of my patients recently after a preventive screening test showed that he had the beginnings of diabetic eye disease. If untreated, this can cause severe visual impairment or blindness. Our office staff arranged an expedited appointment with an ophthalmologist for evaluation and treatment to slow the progression and preserve his eyesight. Such screening for preventable disease has long been crucial to my work in primary care. In the clinic, we typically offer counseling and discussion, and then send patients elsewhere for a screening test. For example, we tell patients to visit a lab for blood work, a radiology office for mammography, to see specialists for gynecologic, colon screening, and eye exams, and to get many vaccines at the pharmacy. The most important screenings that we have traditionally performed in the office are measuring blood pressure, listening to patients, and physical examinations. Until now, my patient was diagnosed with diabetic retinopathy based on a retinal screening completed before he left my medical office. One of our nurses performed the non-invasive exam using a machine that takes a photo of the retina, the part of the eye that processes or develops images we see to send through nerve pathways into the brain where we can make sense of them. The patient sat in a chair and looked into the machine's eyepieces, which resemble a pair of binoculars. The retinal photos are then analyzed by an artificial intelligence-assisted program that can accurately detect diabetic retinal disease. The screening is safe, takes only about 10 minutes, with results immediately available. Like high blood pressure, diabetic retinal disease is best treated early on, usually before a patient experiences warning symptoms. The primary care-based screening is not meant to take the place of regular yearly visits to the eye doctor. Rather, it helps to prioritize eye care for high-risk patients with diabetes, who are often juggling many medical appointments. The ophthalmology visit can easily drop down on or fall off their to-do list, especially when they have not noticed new vision issues. This type of retinal screening is becoming more common in primary care offices, with most insurances offering coverage for patients with diabetes. That's not to say that more screening is always better. In healthcare, overscreening can become an issue in its own right. When unnecessary, screening can add to the cost of care and may distract from the reason for your office visit. Your concerns should always be first priority, and it's reasonable to ask your provider to explain the clear health benefit for any screening. Retinal screening is quick, accurate, and may help save your vision. If you are offered the opportunity to have one next time you see your primary care clinician, and it fits into your visit agenda, I recommend you go for it. I think the patient whom I called this week would agree. And this is written by Jeffrey Milstein, who is an internist and regional medical director for Penn Primary and Specialty Care. This article is from BBC Science Focus, and the article is entitled, we're finally learning how GLP-1s could mess with your other medication. Weight loss drugs can disrupt more than your appetite, by Hattie Wilmoth. The efficacy of some orally administered medications may be altered by the way GLP-1 drugs slow your digestion. A statin for your cholesterol, a vitamin D tablet to avoid deficiency, an antidepressant to manage your mood, a contraceptive to ward off unwanted pregnancy, or hormone replacement therapy, HRT, to get you through menopause. We rely on our pills to keep us going, happy, and alive. But emerging science has hinted at potential sabotage. Early evidence suggests GLP-1 weight loss and diabetes drugs, such as Ozempic, Wegovy, and Mounjaro, might weaken the efficacy of certain medications. Right now, scientists aren't sure exactly how. In the words of Korean scientists in 2025, these drug-to-drug interactions remain poorly understood and require further investigation to ensure GLP-1s can be used safely. It's a scientific cliche, more research needed. But while we wait for conclusive evidence, the potential risk remains for people who rely on their pills and who are considering GLP-1 treatments. So, for now, this is what we do know. Dampening and delay. Although there's much that scientists aren't sure about, they do know that weight loss drugs can meddle with the medication in the same way they affect your menu. Medicines like Wegovy have been designed to mimic a hormone that your body produces naturally, called GLP-1, which makes you feel full. Extra GLP-1 makes you feel fuller, so you eat less and lose weight. But GLP-1 does more than just encourage you to put down your fork. It also controls the speed at which your dinner travels from your plate to your toilet. Take it from Professor Giles Yeo, a scientist who specializes in appetite hormones and metabolism at the University of Cambridge. The role of these gut hormones is to regulate the flow of food between here, he says, pointing to his mouth, and here, turning his hand downwards. That can be, for example, the speed at which food is released from the stomach. That's true not just for the spaghetti you had for dinner, but for any medication you swallow. GLP-1 slows down their journey from your mouth to your bloodstream. That matters if your medicine needs to be taken at a precise time to be maximally effective. For instance, drugs that interact with hormone cycles, such as contraception or HRT, in this scenario, your pill is like an ambulance rushing to reach a patient, and GLP-1s hold it up in a digestive traffic jam. But weight loss drugs don't just delay oral medication. They may also dampen its response. Dr. Simon Cork, a physiology lecturer at Anglia Ruskin University in the UK, who researches appetite and body weight, explains. It's in the small intestine where most oral drugs are absorbed, he says. If you slow the rate at which things move through the stomach, then the drugs might get broken down quicker than they can be absorbed. Imagine the ambulance again, stuck in its traffic jam. Except it's sat on a road made of acid, and as it waits, the vehicle starts to disintegrate. By the time the traffic starts moving a few hours later, all that's left is a couple of paramedics, a bag of bandages, and a half-melted defibrillator. The paramedics will get to the patient, but they might not be as effective as if the whole ambulance had turned up. In a similar way, GLP-1s might not just delay your medicine from reaching your bloodstream. They may also weaken its effect when it does finally arrive. Indeed, a 2024 paper found that GLP-1 treatment affected both the timing and peak concentration of a range of medications in the blood, including blood thinners, specifically warfarin, statins, and certain contraceptive pills. And that's not all. Common side effects of weight loss drugs, such as vomiting and diarrhea, can disrupt your medication too. If you're vomiting the drugs back out, then you don't know how much of that drug is being absorbed, says Cork. Diarrhea can also be challenging. If something is moving too fast through your system to be absorbed, then again, that reduces the amount of drug that travels into the blood. These side effects aren't rare. Nausea and vomiting affect nearly a quarter of GLP-1 drug users, and diarrhea nearly a third. GLP-1 drugs can alter the efficacy of contraceptive pills and could lead to unexpected pregnancies. GLP-1 babies. Scientists understand how GLP-1s might disrupt the absorption of your medicines, but they're less clear on exactly what the consequences might be. For instance, the 2024 study found that GLP-1 treatment changed how and when medicine traveled into the bloodstream. But when it came to how much drug eventually arrived and how effective it ended up being, the scientists didn't find a clinically significant difference. That suggests that the ambulance in our metaphor didn't totally disintegrate. Instead, while it was waiting in traffic, one of the paramedics jumped out and ran ahead to reach the patient with a medical kit. Later on, another followed, and eventually, the rest of the ambulance got there too. That's just one study, however, and most of the participants were healthy, so it's difficult to know what would happen to people taking those medications to treat illnesses. At worst, Cork says, that any oral drug has the potential to be affected by GLP-1s. But, as Yeo explains, that the impact might depend on how precisely those drugs need to be administered. What the GLP-1s will do is mess things up spatially and temporally where these drugs are delivered, he says. Are you taking a cancer drug? Are you taking oral contraception? Are you taking HRT? We don't know whether these medications would be affected, but these are very precise drugs. When it comes to contraceptives, for instance, Hyo says, the hormone needs to be delivered at the right place at the right time, crucially, to have the maximum effect. That doesn't mean the pill will stop working entirely, but it might become a less reliable barrier against pregnancy. In other words, you're not going to suddenly become pregnant, but if millions of people are taking GLP-1s and millions of women are on oral contraception, you're going to get a lot of unexpected babies, says Yeo. Currently, this is only a theory. There isn't a great deal of evidence proving that this happens. But another study from 2024 found that tirzepatide, the active ingredient in Mounjaro and Zepbound, had a significant effect on the combined contraceptive pill. Specifically, it delayed absorption by up to 4 hours and reduced the levels of ethinylestradiol, one of the pill's active ingredients, in the blood by 20%. Plus, there is plenty of anecdotal evidence that the pill can fail while women are on GLP-1s, leading to so-called GLP-1 babies. In fact, the UK government recommends that women on GLP-1s use condoms alongside the pill, at least while starting or increasing doses, or switch to non-oral contraceptives, such as the coil or implant. Cork adds that, like oral contraception, HRT can be impacted by GLP-1s, so doctors recommend switching to a patch if possible. He also mentions that levodopa, a drug used for Parkinson's disease to stop tremors, seems to be affected because it requires very quick absorption from the stomach. All of this evidence is still quite uncertain, and beyond these three medications, scientists don't know exactly how GLP-1s might interfere with other drugs. But in the absence of clarity, Yeo and Cork say the best thing you can do is tell your doctor if you start taking GLP-1s. Yeo says, "It's interesting. This is one of the few drugs that people hide. There are many people who are slightly ashamed that they're taking it and end up hiding it from their doctor. But I think hiding it from your doctor is a bad idea. Tell your doctor so that you can mitigate against this. That's the message." This article is also from BBC Science Focus magazine. Semaglutide, the active substance in weight loss drugs like Ozempic, is administered with weekly injections. The title of this article is "How Much Could Ozempic Change Our World?" The weight loss drug has made headlines and broken sales records, but what does it mean for our future? This is written by Elizabeth Bennett. Lots of strange things happened in 2023, but one thing, arguably the most notable thing to happen that year, went largely unnoticed. For the first time since the 1980s, the number of people with obesity in the U.S. decreased. According to the National Center for Health Statistics, the obesity rate dropped by almost 2%, from 41.9% in 2017 to 2020 to 40.3% in 2021 to 2023. So what caused this sudden change in American health? While we can't say for certain that it was a result of weight loss drugs, data from the Kaiser Family Foundation, an independent source for health policy research, says that 1 in 8 U.S. adults has used a weight loss drug like Ozempic at some point in their life. And since around half of these adults are currently using a prescription, it's fair to say that drugs like these are likely to have played a part. Goldman Sachs estimates the global market for anti-obesity medications could reach $100 billion by the year 2030. Originally created to treat type 2 diabetes, Ozempic was developed by Danish pharmaceutical company Novo Nordisk, as was its stronger successor, Wegovy, which, unlike Ozempic, is specifically intended for weight loss. Both are part of a growing category of gastrointestinal hormone drugs. When injected weekly, semaglutide, the active ingredient in both Ozempic and Wegovy, helps to lower blood sugar levels and decrease appetite. But as the research and data on these drugs effects increases, the potential for them to help with other medical conditions, from cardiovascular health to addiction, seems to grow continually. So just how much could these drugs change our lives? Ozempic's impact. We're not in a position to fully grasp Ozempic's effect on the world yet. But what we do know is that use of the drug and its counterparts has been huge. To see the extent to which these types of drugs are flying off the shelves, you need only look at Novo Nordisk's fortunes. As of September 24, the company was valued at $570 billion, more than Denmark's entire gross domestic product. Taking a wider view, the investment bankers Goldman Sachs estimates the global market for anti-obesity medications could reach $100 billion by 2030. According to Dr. Ralph Abraham, a specialist in obesity, diabetes, endocrinology, lipids, and heart disease prevention, there are a few things that set Ozempic-style drugs apart from their predecessors, and which might help their rapid rise. For one thing, they're administered with a weekly injection, not daily pills. But they're also stronger and come with fewer side effects than previous drugs of this kind. After 7 years of worldwide use, Ozempic was launched in 2017, we're not hearing about common permanent side effects that will slow down its use, says Abraham. It doesn't mean we won't hear about side effects, but the drugs appear to do more good than harm in the Western population. Research also supports Ozempic's effectiveness. A 2021 clinical trial found that people experience an average of 15% weight loss when taking it over the course of 68 weeks, while those on a placebo experienced only a 2% weight loss. The future. The biggest concern over drugs like Ozempic is cost. If the UK's National Health Service, NHS, were to adopt it currently, it would break the bank, says Professor Franco Sassi, director of the Center for Health Economics and Policy Innovation at Imperial College London. A drug making people think they can solve a health problem further down the line is detrimental to the government implementing policies to improve health via lifestyle, he adds. A policy-led approach is only going to get harder as more drugs like this appear. There's already plenty in the press about Mounjaro, the brand name for the drug tirzepatide, produced by the pharmaceutical company Eli Lilly. Nicknamed the King Kong of weight loss drugs, thanks to its stronger effects, the UK's Medicines Healthcare Products Regulatory Agency recently approved Mounjaro for use in adult patients with a body mass index over 35 and at least one weight-related illness. While this category of Ozempic-like drugs was initially created for diabetes and later found a use for weight loss, emerging research suggests their potential applications spread even further. There's firm evidence that they can prevent cardiovascular disease, says Abraham. One of the most promising areas of research suggests that these weight loss drugs may help people with alcohol or substance addictions. Research published in 2023 shows that patients with a history of cardiovascular disease can reduce their risk of heart attacks and strokes by one-fifth by taking semaglutide. Abrahams also highlights growing research on the drug's positive effect on kidney disease, a common bedfellow of diabetes, but cautions the actual mechanism of how this happens is complex and not fully understood. More research needs to be done on semaglutide to understand what other health issues it could treat. And researchers are looking into unexpected areas, neurodegenerative diseases such as Alzheimer's, for example, and even some forms of cancer, to find more pieces of the puzzle. One of the most promising areas of research suggests that these weight loss drugs may help people with alcohol or substance addictions. These drugs show promise in reducing affective behaviors by modulating the brain's reward pathways, particularly the dopamine-driven cravings that fuel addictions, says Dr. Matt Vickers, a specialist in weight management and diabetes. Research from Loyola University Chicago, published in the journal Addiction, found that people taking these drugs with opioid use disorder experienced a 40% lower rate of opioid overdose, while those with alcohol use disorder saw a 50% reduction in alcohol intoxication. If these results continue to be validated in larger human studies, we may see these drugs being prescribed for addiction within the next 3 to 5 years, Vickers adds. Semaglutide binds to GLP-1 receptors to increase insulin secretion, which helps you feel full for longer. The wider impacts. Beyond medicine, this category of drugs could have a far-reaching effect on the food industry. Manufacturers of pre-made food are already considering how they can adapt to a landscape in which Ozempic-like drugs are so prevalent. Nestle, for example, is launching a line of frozen food specifically with those taking the drugs in mind. The frozen foods in the line are portion-controlled, low-calorie options, and formulated to be high in protein and fiber. Furthermore, with childhood obesity rates rising in the UK, the NHS found that around 1 in 8 children aged between 2 and 10 in England are obese. Ozempic-like drugs are being trialed for use in children. A clinical trial in England with overweight children aged 12 to 17 found that Ozempic injections helped them reduce their body mass indexes by 16% in 15 months. As experience and knowledge increase, these drugs will undoubtedly be at the front line of treatments for children who will form the next generation of severe obesity sufferers with all the associated health costs, Abraham says. Looking to the future, if the research around these drugs continues to unfold as it has been, this emerging field of science is set to be an exciting one. In the next 5 years, we'll know so much more and be able to treat patients with greater safety and efficacy for diseases that have been lost causes for decades, Abraham includes. This article is entitled, 6 Hobbies That Naturally Boost Dopamine and Your Mood, According to Psychologists. These feel-good activities aren't just fun. They also support brain health and emotional well-being. By Rhea Bagwet. Updated on June 17th, 2026. And there's a picture of a multicolored heart in the shape, well, with the inside of it is puzzle pieces. And one of the puzzle pieces is missing and is to the side of the heart. The actions we take every day, whether dopamine boosting or energy depleting, have a direct impact on our mental health. In fact, a 2023 study showed that certain creative activities, such as gardening and arts and crafts, were associated with enhanced life satisfaction, especially during the 5 months of quarantine most of us remember clearly. Similarly, in winter, feelings of dissatisfaction and a lack of energy play a significant role in how we feel, according to licensed psychologist Dr. Leah Kaler. During this time of year, we're craving something, whether that is comfort food, social connection, or just an extra cup of coffee, she says. There is a scientific reason for this craving. Our brain's dopamine levels can dip in the cold, dark winter months. You may be wondering what dopamine even is, how we can curb feelings of loneliness and discomfort, and actionable steps to take to help you feel better. Don't worry, we've got you covered. And Dr. Leah Kaler has a PhD, and she is a licensed psychologist specializing in sleep and trauma. What is dopamine exactly? Dopamine is a neurotransmitter often called the feel-good chemical because it's associated with motivation, pleasure, and reward, Dr. Kaler says. During winter, shorter daylight hours and reduced sunlight exposure can lead to lower dopamine activity, leaving us feeling more fatigued and less motivated. This is why many of us crave dopamine-boosting behaviors, such as indulging in comfort foods or scrolling through social media. And while scrolling through social media might sound like the solution to those winter blues, it's better to lean into hands-on activities. Six ways to boost dopamine naturally. From creative pursuits to simple sensory shifts, these psychologist-approved hobbies can help naturally support dopamine levels. 1. Add a new twist to a familiar hobby. The places and activities you love might feel a bit too habitual, so why not add a unique twist? Rather than trying something entirely new, which can be daunting for many people, Dr. Kaler suggests adding a twist to something you're already familiar with. The brain loves new and novel things, she says. Trying something new can give you a burst of dopamine. For example, try a new coffee shop, a new recipe, or a new skill. Anything that challenges the brain in a fresh way can sustain dopamine levels. 2. Try cold exposure therapy. If you pride yourself on being fairly tolerant of new sensations, Dr. Kaler suggests trying cold exposure therapy. It might sound counterintuitive, but taking a cold shower or plunging into a chilly body of water can trigger a dopamine rush, she explains. Cold exposure activates the sympathetic nervous system, the rest and digest system, and leads to a significant spike in dopamine levels. This natural high can leave you feeling energized and mentally clear for hours afterwards. 3, get creative with movement. You've likely heard that exercise is a happy hormone boosting activity, but actually getting yourself to the gym can feel like a hassle. That's why Dr. Kaler suggests getting creative with the movement you choose. Doing some outside-of-the-box movement activities, like jumping on a trampoline, dancing, rock climbing, can be very effective because it engages both the brain and the body, giving off more sustained dopamine release, she suggests. 4, listen to upbeat music. Do you listen to your favorite songs while driving, making your daily commute, or as background noise? One way to implement your music of choice into your daily hobbies is by listening intentionally. Pick the type of music based on what you need, Dr. Kaler says. For example, choose upbeat rhythmic music when you want to increase motivation. Conversely, pick calming music to help regulate your emotions and reduce stress. Puzzles are an incredibly effective way to activate our brain and reinforce our achievements.

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1: With her boyfriend, and she's holding a plate of something, bacon chocolate chip pancake. I'm bringing birthdays back, celebrating with my true love and my boyfriend, Steve, and a bacon chocolate chip pancake at my favorite diner. For older women, that is, meaning bringing birthdays back, I get why those a decade or two on either side of my age, 59, often fuzzy up the number. My grandma Pauline started counting backward at 35 and died at negative 12. No, I'm not kidding. Beyond contending with current beauty standards, which are fully ridiculous, ageism in the work world is the norm. 64% of people 50 or older have seen or felt it, per an AARP survey. Other data show that it hits women harder, in part because of, wait for it, the fully ridiculous beauty standards we contend with. You might like Steph Hits Pause on Substack if you need to laugh at such cultural clown shows. Many of my friends downplay their birthdays. I did too for a while. My kid's birthday was just after mine, and when they were small, my big day felt meh compared with their absolute ecstasy at notching another year. For me, until the last two or three, only milestone birthdays seemed worth changing out of sweats for. No more. From now on, preventionites, let's go big. With all the not-so-fun parts of getting older, such as frequent urination, see the article, What's Up with Peeing More Often? I fail to see why we should decline to enjoy a day on which people tell us over and over again how glad they are that we were born and give us stuff. That never gets old. Who's with me? Speaking of being 50 plus, many of our most popular prevention.com stories are of the I Am Over 50 and Variety, I Tried It's by our age-appropriate team members. And this is from Steph. Okay, this section is from Prevention, and it's called Stay Sharp. And it's a way to give your brain a little workout. This is the American History Edition. And this first one is called Trivia Math. So this is good for mental math. And you can ask someone if you need to. Okay, the first number that you're going to work with is the year the Constitution was signed, plus the number of original colonies, divided by the July day on which we celebrate independence, minus the number of U.S. senators doubled. Okay, I'm going to go to the answer part. Hang on. The answer to the trivia math is 250. Okay, this is older or younger. And we're talking about, did it happen before the U.S. was founded or after? So the first one is Big Ben is built. Did that happen before or after the U.S. was founded? Mozart is born before or after? The telescope is invented before or after? Here's the answers. Big Ben would be younger, before the U.S. was founded. Mozart, older. Telescope, older. I made a mistake. Big Ben would be younger than when the United States was founded. Mozart, older, before. Telescope.

0: older, which would be before.
1: Here's today's edition of Health in a Heartbeat. Eating your fruits and vegetables is one of the easiest ways to care for your health. But new research suggests we might need to pay a little more attention to how these nutritional staples are grown. Scientists from the University of Southern California presented research at the annual meeting of the American Association for Cancer Research that showed young adults who eat healthier than the general population might be at a higher risk of developing non-smoking lung cancer. Before you triumphantly purge your fridge of leafy greens, keep listening. Researchers believe the link is due to the pesticides that commercially grown vegetables are treated with, a theory supported by the high rates of cancer that occur among agricultural employees who are frequently exposed to pesticides. The team found that young women who did not smoke were diagnosed with lung cancer more often than men in the same group. Women also consume more fruits and vegetables, eating about one extra serving of leafy greens and legumes a day than the average adult in America. The rates of smoking across the country have declined since the 60s. Non-smokers under the age of 50, often women, are increasingly diagnosed with lung cancer. The subtype of this non-smoking lung cancer is biologically different from the kind of lung cancer you get from smoking. Moving forward, researchers plan to measure pesticide levels in participant urine to get a better idea of which ones are associated with lung cancer. And though it's still a good idea to eat your vegetables, organic options might be worth exploring until we know more. Health in a Heartbeat is produced by University of Florida Health, committed to advancing excellence in patient care, research, and education, and by WUFTFM. Our medical advisors include University of Florida College of Medicine faculty members who provide the latest information in health research and patient care. 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
2: This is Amy Wagoner from the Historical Society of Michigan with a Michigan History Moment. Thousands of shipwrecks are scattered across the Great Lakes. One, the wreck of the steamer Rising Sun, lies just off Sleeping Bear Dunes. The Rising Sun was owned by a Michigan religious community, the Israelite House of David. Benjamin Purnell and his wife, Mary, founded the House of David in Benton Harbor in 1903. Members of the colony lived communally, espoused vegetarianism, celibacy, and pacifism, and abstained from alcohol and tobacco. In 1912, to help support the communal order, Benjamin Purnell bought the lumber rights to 3,500 acres of land on High Island in northern Lake Michigan. Colony members established a logging settlement on the island, complete with a sawmill. To transport colonists' supplies and lumber, the House of David bought a 133-foot-long steamer named the Minnie M and renamed her Rising Sun. On October 2, 1917, the Rising Sun steamed out of High Island on her last voyage of the season, bound for Benton Harbor. Her skipper, Charles Morrison, was a non-Israelite and a veteran sailor with 50 years' experience on the Great Lakes. On board were 18 crewmen and 14 passengers heading back to the main colony for the winter, plus a cargo of lumber, potatoes, and turnips. The weather was bad when the Rising Sun left High Island, but Captain Morrison decided to cast off and seek shelter in a harbor along the Lake Michigan coast. That night, in darkness and a driving blizzard, the Rising Sun ran aground off Pyramid Point, about 7 miles south of Sleeping Bear Point. A steam pipe burst, putting the engine and electrical system out of commission. The Rising Sun lay broken and helpless, some 200 feet offshore. Crew and passengers launched the ship's lifeboats. Somehow, despite wind, waves, and freezing water, everyone made it safely to shore. Nearby residents alerted the Coast Guard, who arrived in time to rescue one elderly passenger, Ben Putnam, who had somehow slept through the whole shipwreck and awakened to find the ship abandoned in the surf. The Rising Sun went to pieces, scattering lumber, potatoes, and turnips along the beach. Her engine and boiler remain at the wreck site to this day, easily visible in the waters of the Manitou Passage. Her name board is exhibited in the Leelanau Historical Society Museum. This Michigan History Moment was brought to you by MichiganHistoryMagazine.org.
3: reading material you hear on WKAR Radio Reading Service is shared with you thanks to the Chafee Amendment to the Copyright Act, which allows us to make published works accessible to those with print disabilities. Cloudy skies this evening with rain, a low of 60 degrees. Scattered thunderstorms developing tomorrow afternoon, a high of 76. Mostly cloudy on Friday with a high of 77. 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

0: You are listening to WKAR Radio Reading Service. This is Peggy Dunn and Janet Ginter with the reading of the Detroit News and Free Press. For the next half hour, I will be reading the Michigan News and Detroit Area News. Lobbyist out of job after criticizing GOP leader on Gordie Howe Bridge. A prominent Lansing lobbyist is out of a job at a major law firm after opining to the Detroit News about the stalemate over the opening of the Gordie Howe International Bridge. Brad Williams, a director of Clark Hill Public Strategies, the lobbying arm of the Clark Hill law firm, criticized House Speaker Matt Hall's opposition to the opening of the new Detroit River Bridge in an interview with the Detroit News published on June 17th. "The speaker's out on an island on this one," Williams said. "Legislators want to be part of that legacy, creating an icon for the state, and it cost us nothing." Williams was fired by Clark Hill within a day of his comments being published for violating a firm policy prohibiting commenting to the media without permission, according to two sources with knowledge of the matter. Del Chanot, a principal for Clark Hill Public Strategies in Lansing and a public relations representative for the Detroit-based law firm, did not respond to requests for comment. Williams confirmed he's no longer employed with the firm, but declined to comment. Clark Hill has removed its biography of Williams from its website. Williams had been a multi-client lobbyist at Clark Hill Public Strategies for about a year after spending 17 years as a lobbyist for the Detroit Regional Chamber. In recent days, he's launched a new firm, Peninsula Public Affairs. At his weekly Capitol press conference Tuesday, Hall denied that he got Williams fired for the critical comments about him. "I never spoke to anyone about that," Hall said. "Was he fired? I have no idea." "I didn't ask anyone to fire Brad Williams," the Kalamazoo County Republican added. Williams spent years advocating for the construction of a new publicly owned Detroit River Bridge while working for the Detroit Regional Chamber and in a previous job as a legislative liaison at the Michigan Department of Transportation. In the June 16 interview with the News, Williams argued that most lawmakers are now embracing the $4.7 billion Gordie Howe International Bridge, noting some legislators wanted to be invited to a planned June 12th ribbon-cutting ceremony that was scuttled amid an ongoing stalemate between President Donald Trump's administration and Canadian leaders over a new trade agreement. In fielding questions about Williams' ouster, Hall did respond to the lobbyist's comment about his stance that Michigan got a bad deal for a bridge that Canada paid for. "I'm obviously not on an island," Hall said. Here we go. Northern Michigan was ripped apart by water. That was only the beginning. The floodwaters that inundated northern Michigan in April continue to cause headaches on roadways that have been submerged, eroded, and in some cases completely washed away as state and local officials wait to see if the federal government will give aid. The floodwaters overwhelmed lakes and waterways throughout northern Michigan in April after 3 feet of snow fell on the region in March. The melting snowpack coincided with a downpour that lasted several days. The waters ripped apart roads and their infrastructure, which has prompted local governments and the Michigan Department of Transportation to spend millions of dollars on repairs. The rehab work has pushed back other projects and has itself stalled at times because local officials are waiting on the federal government for damage estimates and reimbursement. "It's quite a disruption," said David Kowalski, Presque Isle County's Road Commission's manager. Kowalski's Presqu'île County was one of a host of localities that at some point had an emergency declaration during the flood. Governor Gretchen Whitmer's executive order included 41 counties and 3 municipalities at one point. And there's a photo here of a drastically washed out road. While those counties and municipalities are nearly 2 months removed from the floods themselves, the impact of the natural disaster is still felt today. I've been on the road commission, on the crew, and as a manager for 36 years, and that's the most water we've had at one time, Kowalski said. Everything happened very quickly. Earlier this month, Governor Gretchen Whitmer asked President Donald Trump for a disaster declaration due to April storms and flooding. Whitmer requested aid for homeowners and renters, as well as public aid to reimburse local governments, some nonprofits, and tribal agencies for infrastructure repair and debris removal. The Federal Emergency Management Agency has not issued a decision on the governor's request, Whitmer spokesman Bobby Letty said Tuesday. Michigan Department of Transportation spokesperson James Lake said his agency's tentative repair estimates for the region is roughly $6.65 million. MDOT plans to resubmit the funding request to the Federal Highways Administration's Emergency Relief Program, which would reimburse the agency for repairs after they're made, Lake said. We have not yet submitted a request as we do not yet have a full accounting of the expected costs, Lake said Tuesday in an email to the Detroit News. A striking image from the floods can be seen on a road in Grand Traverse County, where a bridge was washed away by a swollen creek, a roadway local officials said will take months to repair. The bridge on Beitner Road over the Boardman River is now gone. The only thing left for a while was 2 guardrails suspended in midair from either side of the river. The guardrails marked where the bridge stood before the flood. Those guardrails have since been removed. Beitner Road is about a 20,000-car-a-day road, according to Grand Traverse Roads Commissioner Dan Watkins. Those vehicles have now been rerouted to Airport Road, which is a 40,000-car-a-day road, Watkins said. South Airport originally, we had to close that down for a week when the flooding first started happening because the road completely flooded. At one point, it was a foot underwater. It was dislodging large stumps. It was kind of like a battering ram, Watkins said. Now South Airport serves as an alternative to Beitner, which will have to be replaced. Watkins estimated the cost will be $5 million. We're hopeful, if everything lines up, that we can have that project done before the first of the year, Watkins said. The Beitner Bridge was already scheduled to be replaced with a full bridge in early 2027 when the washout happened, according to a Grand Traverse County Road Commission Facebook post on May 4th. The design process for the bridge replacement had started and was expedited after the bridge failure, the commission said. The cost of the Beitner Road project is more than half of what Watkins estimated all the flood repairs will cost countywide. The road commissioner said all damaged locations will cost around $9 million once it's all said and done. The county is trying to get as much federal money as possible for these projects to soften the blow, Watkins said. In addition to the cost, the road commissioner said these repairs have affected the timeline of other projects the road commission planned to do in 2026. We had our whole summer planned out for projects, and really, you have a goal that you're going to try to accomplish for the year, and it definitely is pushing our goals back really far, Watkins said. While MDOT has a rough estimate of how much road repairs will cost, the final cost remains uncertain due to the repair process. One example is M119 in Emmett County, which is overseen by the Michigan Department of Transportation. The highway runs along the north shore of Little Traverse Bay and is most famous for the Tunnel of Trees, a stretch from Harbor Springs to Cross Village where trees create a natural tunnel that stretches over the road. MDOT's Lake said the slope beneath M119 deteriorated in two places, causing the road to give out. I can't give you dollar figures to go along with it yet, and the reason is we don't have the contracts to fix it, and we don't have a design yet for those fixes. So until we have a design set, we don't know how much something is going to cost, Lake said June 4th. One of the reasons for Lake's ambiguity is that he was unsure if a culvert between Goodhart and Cross Village that washed out could be easily replaced. Lake expected the culvert would be replaced with a much larger one than the previous one. We're not sure yet if we're going to be able to replace that culvert with something that is off the shelf, that a supplier would have on hand, or if it's something that would have to be custom made, Lake said. If it is something that is custom made, it would likely have to be a lead time of several months to procure that. Lake said Tuesday that MDOT had just hired a contractor to build a retaining wall along M119 near Stutzmansville Road. It's expected to cost $300,000, he said. Beyond the repairs, Lake called M119 a pretty challenging corridor to maintain. Washouts like the ones seen in the April floods aren't uncommon, he said. The road also has a narrow right-of-way and is close to adjacent property owners, Lake said. MDOT has had a lot of challenges building a retaining wall along the road because of legal challenges, he said. The way it's built, the location it's built along this largely sandy bluff along Lake Michigan, we likely would not build this road in this location in this way if we were building it today, Lake said. The cost of repairs in Wexford County is not as great as in Grand Traverse County, but that doesn't mean the rehabilitation process hasn't been complicated. Repairs on the county's local roads cost around $2.5 million, said Carl Hansen, the county road commission's engineer manager. The commission had already spent $700,000 by the end of May, so motorists could drive where they wished, he said. But Hansen said federally owned roads around Lake Mitchell present a bigger challenge because the county is seeking federal assistance to repair them. That's going to be a bigger project, and I don't really have a timeline, Hansen said. Like in Grand Traverse, Wexford County is way behind on other projects because of the rehabilitation efforts, he said, adding that brining, mowing, and shoulder repairs are behind schedule. In Presque Isle County, road repairs had cost more than $600,000 as of May 27th. Not permanent fixes, but enough to open things up for traffic, the road commission's Kowalski said. These include 12 locations where the county had to close roads, he said. One such location is on M68, which MDOT has temporarily repaired because they weren't going to be able to get to it until October, Kowalski said. I wanted it open sooner because the detour is impeding on my system, he said. The flood repairs have resulted in a lot of shuffling around for the Presque Isle Road Commission, delaying projects. Some projects got pushed back a year just because of the amount of money we had to come up with in a hurry to get this stuff fixed, Kowalski said. Well, sticking with rain and water, will it rain all day on Wednesday? Michigan storm forecast and live radar. Scattered thunderstorms are forecast in Michigan throughout Wednesday, June 24th, carrying into Thursday, June 25th. Forecasters say highs will cool and some thunderstorms could grow severe. as of 8 a.m. today, June 24th, clusters of storms moved west to east across Michigan. Additional rounds are forecast to develop in the afternoon, evening, and overnight hours. The main threats are high winds, possible small hail, and lightning. Rain chances peak later today through Thursday as a system slowly plods through the Great Lakes, Gaylord National Weather Service posted on X on June 24th. Locally heavy rainfall, 1 inch more or more, are possible, but most spots generally will see a general 1/10 to a quarter of an inch. Drying out Friday, June 26th, and Saturday, June 27th, before warmer and much more humid air builds next week. Statewide scattered thunderstorms are also forecast on Thursday, June 25th, bringing threats of hail and damaging winds. Residents are urged to stay updated with weather forecasts during the day and night if storms change in intensity or direction. Michigan will see cooler than normal temperatures reaching in the 60s to 70s on Wednesday and Thursday, June 24th and 25th. Then a warming trend begins over the weekend into next week. So, see how that goes. Michigan releases license plates for black fraternities and sororities. Secretary of State Jocelyn Benson and State Senator Sarah Anthony, Democrat from Lansing, on June 18th debuted new license plate designs honoring five black Greek letter organizations. The participating fraternities and sororities are Alpha Phi Alpha Fraternity Incorporated, Kappa Alpha Psi Fraternity Incorporated, Delta Sigma Theta Sorority Incorporated, Phi Beta Sigma Fraternity Incorporated, and Zeta Phi Beta Sorority Incorporated. For $25, members can order a license plate with their organization's design by mail or in person after downloading the form. Non-members can order a collector plate for $10, though those plates can't be registered for vehicles. The plates were Anthony's idea, who called them a display of civic engagement and educational advancement. The accomplishment of these organizations was an act of courage and a commitment to uplifting one another in a time of few opportunities and many barriers, she said in a news release. Their missions are more important than ever. Sherry Hardman, Senior Press Secretary for the Michigan Department of State, said in an email to the Free Press that the participating organizations met the minimum threshold of 500 members who would buy a plate, which is required by state law. Omega Psi Phi Fraternity Incorporated, Sigma Gamma Rho Sorority Incorporated, Iota Phi Theta Fraternity Incorporated did not meet the requirement, Hardman said, while Alpha Kappa Alpha Sorority Incorporated chose not to participate. There it is. YouTuber arrested for disturbing the peace, stalking in Woodhaven. A social media influencer known for catching online sexual predators has been charged with disturbing the peace and stalking in Woodhaven. Jaidan Armani Adams, known as Jaidan Online, was arraigned Tuesday in 33rd District Court in Woodhaven, according to court records. He is charged with two misdemeanors, a count of breach of peace and a count of stalking, records said. A judge set his bond at $10,000 and scheduled Adams' next court hearing for July 13th. If convicted, he faces up to 93 days in jail for disturbing the peace. He also faces up to a year in jail or a fine of up to $1,000 for stalking. His attorney, Jeffrey Michael Perlman, was not immediately available for comment on Wednesday. Media reports said Adams was arrested Monday while live streaming outside of a Woodhaven McDonald's restaurant. Woodhaven police said officers were called at about 3:15 p.m. to the restaurant at 22172 West Road near Interstate 75 for a complaint about a large crowd gathering in and around the building. Officers arrived and found the crowd was at the business to confront a third party with whom they believe had been squatting illegally in a residence located within the city of Woodhaven, according to a Tuesday statement. Authorities also said the crowd's response was prompted by a social media post a relative of the alleged squatter made. Three men were arrested without incident for disturbing the peace, officials said. A fourth was arrested for disturbing the peace and stalking, according to authorities. All four men were booked and held overnight at the Woodhaven Police Department, investigators said. Chief says teen shot by Detroit police expected to survive. The 18-year-old shot by police prior to the 2026 Ford fireworks is expected to survive, Detroit Police Chief Todd Bettison said Tuesday, June 23rd. The shooting happened during the arrest of a 19-year-old who police said had a weapon. The 18-year-old, who police believe was armed as well, was struck several times during a foot chase by officers near Farmer and Bates Streets by Cadillac Square. Police said the officer fired his gun after fearing for his safety at some point during the case, but it's still not clear what exactly prompted that fear. Police also haven't said where exactly the teen was shot on his body. Witnesses recalled seeing police officers chase after him. One witness said he feared for the teen, followed the chase, and saw him lying face down on the ground after he'd been shot. A weapon was recovered on the scene. It's an ongoing investigation, Bettison said Tuesday following a presentation to counsel, declining to comment further on the details of the incident. The person remains in serious condition, he said. Officers were stationed downtown during the fireworks celebration, prepared to crack down on not just criminal activity, but curfew violations as well. About 180 minors were detained during the 2026 Ford fireworks, according to preliminary estimates from Bettison. The Detroit Free Press is working to get final confirmation of the number of curfew violation and parental responsibility tickets issued, as well as number of arrests. Bettison said the curfew, which was set earlier at 8 p.m. for unaccompanied youth, worked, and the event was one of the more peaceful fireworks. Just minutes after 8 p.m., police began checking the IDs of groups of young people downtown. Those who were 17 and under, without a parent or guardian, had their hands zip-tied behind their backs by police, were marched inside police barriers, and were put on city buses. Police said the teens were held at the Coleman A. Young Municipal Center until their parent or guardian picked them up, where they also received a parental responsibility ticket for a minor violating curfew. That's a $250 fine for a first offense and $500 for a second. Detroit releases report with plans to tackle community health issues. Mayor Mary Sheffield's administration says that after hearing from residents, it now plans to tackle some of Detroit's top public health and equity issues, including maternal and infant health, as well as access to food and health care, with goal setting starting this year. The Detroit Health Department on Tuesday, June 23rd, released its most comprehensive report detailing community health since 2018. At least 6,000 Detroiters weighed in with their top concerns, which includes maternal and infant health, chronic conditions, healthy food access, and health care access as part of the city's community health assessment. We know that every decision that we make, from housing to transportation to parks and economic development, ultimately impacts the health and well-being of our residents, Sheffield said at the June 23rd report announced at the Kemeny Recreation Center in southwest Detroit. The report focuses on a health in all policies approach, which involves partnerships with city departments to advance internal policies promoting public health through economic development, transportation, and considerations of accessibility barriers among residents. Detroit Health Department Director Ali Abazid said 90% of life expectancy happens out in the community in what people experience on a day-to-day basis, while 10% happens within the four walls of a hospital or medical clinic, and that the policy approach would help tackle accessibility barriers. The health outcomes of Detroiters are not inevitable. They've been designed by decades, if not longer, of decisions that we have made, people have made, over time. That includes decisions around housing, around transportation, around who gets included and excluded into local economies, he said. So, if that hypothesis is true, which is what the health in all policies idea is based on, then it behooves us to take this health in all policies approach, which means how do we include all parts of city government? How do we include all parts of a local city to improve, to play a role in improving the health outcome of Detroiters? That's fundamentally what this community health assessment is all about, and then also what the community health improvement plan is all about. Due to insufficient resources, the city faces maternal and infant health issues driven by racial disparities, according to the city, thus affecting high infant mortality rates. Detroit's infant mortality rate was at a high of 16.7 per 1,000 live births. As of 2023, those numbers declined to 12.2 per 1,000, which still is high. The health department has set a goal to solve these issues by December 31st of this year by developing policies to improve birthing outcomes that would reduce infant mortality and working with coalition partners to promote health equity. The city also plans to reduce transit barriers for mothers and caregivers, boost efforts to expand access to healthy food and breastfeeding support, and help connect adolescents with special needs to a system of care. Systemic barriers, including a lack of trust in healthcare providers and insufficient management of care coupled with chronic conditions, has contributed to lower life expectancy rates in the city. The health department's goal is to solve these barriers by December 31st, 2028, by expanding partnerships between the local food system, recreational pathways, and healthcare. The city said it will connect residents to food-related programs and promote physical activity through its green spaces, such as the Joe Lewis Greenway. Boosting access to asthma services for adults and children is also how officials plan to reach residents who need resources to reduce asthma triggers. This also includes educational training on medicines and services to manage asthma and partnering with local organizations on developing a health in all approach to enhance city ordinances related to air pollution. Proximity, affordability, a lack of nutrition education, and a plethora of unhealthy options have hindered healthy food access, officials said. There's a little more on that story, but that's where we'll end the reading of the Michigan News and Detroit Area News from WKAR Radio Reading Service. Here's Janet with international and national news and sports.
1: Thank you, Peggy. I have chosen six articles about various different things, and I will need to edit every single one of them to try to fit them in the next 15 minutes of national and international news. Here's our first. Trump says Iran has told U.S. no tolls being sought at Strait of Hormuz. U.S. President Trump said on Wednesday that Iran has told the United States that no tolls were being sought from ships traveling through the Strait of Hormuz. The two countries, which ended a first round of negotiations in Switzerland on Monday, have offered conflicting accounts about financial incentives for Iran, control of the Strait of Hormuz, and Israel's parallel war in Lebanon, all major aspects of their framework deal signed last week, aiming to end the war. Trump has faced criticism over the deal domestically, including from hardliners in his Republican Party. Iran has informed the U.S. that, despite troublemaking fake news reporting to the contrary, there are, quote, no tolls, no insurance costs, no other charges of any kind being sought or received by Iran on ships traveling the Strait of Hormuz. That was all in capital letters, by the way, Trump wrote in a social media post. If this is false information, negotiations will end immediately, said Trump. And that's a pretty short article. That's over with now. On to the next. Greek debt crisis still haunts efforts to contain the growing wildfire threats from Penteli, Greece, as night falls over Mount Penteli and the streetlights of Greater Athens wink in the valley below. A team of three from Greece's Forestry Service carry out what they say is a near impossible task, scouting hills that surround the capital for wildfires. Unlike most summer evenings, this one in early June was still and cool, and there was no sign of flames. Rare relief for a unit of fewer than 30 people that are overseeing one of the most fire-prone areas in Europe. Wouldn't it be nice if the entire summer could continue like this, said Forester Zoe Nintina, surveying hillsides that have seen no rain in weeks. But we still have a long road ahead. As Greece braces itself for another hot summer, Forestry Service officials say understaffing is hobbling efforts to prevent fires or deal with their aftermath, such as the ripples of climate change that are spread by raging forests, a steep rise in fires over the past decade, and that has already increased soil erosion, desertification, and flooding, according to experts. Since 2000, nearly 2.5 million acres of land have burned in Greece, according to government figures. Those happen mostly as a result of carelessness, arson, or accidental events such as power lines breaking. Tourist resorts and densely packed residential areas are increasingly affected. Meanwhile, the ranks of the Forestry Service have shrunk, in part owing to the austerity program that followed a sovereign debt crisis, which happened last decade. The number of staff dealing with fire prevention and mitigation has more than halved during the year 2000 to fewer than 3,000 people today, according to government figures. In the last decades, we have been through a period of complete abandonment, said Vangelis Guntalfas, Director General of the Forests in Greece's Environment Ministry. The government now recognizes the problem, he said. After more than two decades without permanent hires, the Forestry Service has added some 300 staff since 2024. Hundreds of millions of euros in European Union funds have also been been paid for thousands more firefighters' vehicles and drones during this decade as Greece tries to catch up. It's not always easy to fill within 2 or 3 years a gap that was made over 2 decades, said Stathis Stathopoulos, who runs the Forestry Service at the ministry. Anyone who says that they have a magic wand to eliminate fires as a phenomenon is probably not telling the truth. And this also goes on, but that's a good place to go on to the next article. Millions lose food stamps under Trump's cuts, and Arizona is the hardest hit. And I did read through this whole article before I chose all these articles, and at the end of it, it goes on to give specific examples of specific people with their names and their situations, but I won't be able to get that far in this article. From Washington and Phoenix, when Angelica Garcia tried to renew her food stamps this spring, she said she thought she knew the drill. The single mother of 3 in Tucson filled out her application. She repeatedly called Arizona's Department of Economic Security, the state agency who administers the federal aid, often staying on hold until the line was dropped. She visited a thinly staffed DES office and there waited hours for a caseworker. By the time Garcia was reapproved in June, she had missed 2 months of benefits while her family got by on food pantry donations and cheap staples like beans, rice, and tortillas. There are hoops to jump through, always, said Garcia, who has used food stamps in that state for 3 years. And now the government, she says, is adding more hoops. More than 4.7 million people nationwide have lost their Supplemental Nutrition Assistance Program benefits, also known as food stamps, since President Trump's signature tax and spending law took effect last July, according to data through March from the U.S. Department of Agriculture. About 11% of participants. Nowhere have the changes to America's second-largest social safety net program taken hold as rapidly as in Arizona, where the number of SNAP recipients has fallen by about half, which is the steepest drop in the country. That means that lost benefits happen for more than 457,000 Arizonans, including nearly 166,000 children, according to DES data as of the end of May of 2026. The law reduces SNAP funding by $187 billion, or about 17% over the next 10 years, in part by expanding work requirements and barring some immigrants from receiving benefits. It also imposes penalties on states that fail to meet performance standards beginning in October of next year. It also shifts more administrative costs to the states. Among the reasons enrollment has fallen so steeply in Arizona is that the state has moved to implement the federal changes more quickly than other states, according to 2 SNAP experts and the DES spokesperson, Brett Bezio. Arizona has no choice but to meet these requirements, Liliana Soto, press secretary for Democratic Arizona Governor Katie Hobbs said in an email. If we don't comply, we will be fined hundreds of millions of dollars, and more vulnerable Arizonans will lose their food assistance. White House spokesperson Anna Kelly said the SNAP overhaul prioritizes American citizens and implements reasonable cost-sharing measures, with states to crack down on waste, fraud, and abuse. She did not, however, offer any examples. The USDA's Food and Nutrition Administration, which administers SNAP, attributed the decline in enrollment in part to the work requirement changes. The SNAP cuts have driven a record number of people to food banks in Arizona, according to the Arizona Food Bank Network, a statewide organization that works with local parties. And that's a good place for us to end that one. Have you seen Gracie? Officials in Texas searched for a missing giraffe. If you have spotted a big giraffe with rounded ears wandering around Texas Hill Country, please contact authorities and let them know you found Gracie, who has been missing from a ranch. Gracie is a giraffe who's missing in Real County, Texas, about a two-hour drive outside of San Antonio. Officials said she went missing from Cedar Hollow Ranch and was last seen on a game camera west of the city of Leakey, L-E-A-K-E-Y, according to the Real County Sheriff's Office. Gracie's owner is offering a $5,000 reward for information leading to her safe return, according to the Sheriff's Office. Real County Sheriff Nathan Johnson told the local news outlet KENS5 that Gracie somehow found a way outside of her high game fence. I chuckled when I got the call because this is my first missing giraffe case, said Johnson. Johnson said Gracie's owner reported she'd gone missing on June the 18th. The owner has hired helicopters and drones trying to track her down, according to the sheriff. Authorities are worried that Gracie might be injured by other animals like coyotes or possibly fall because it's rugged terrain that she's missing in. Vic Jones, the manager of Cedar Hollow Ranch, told NBC News that Gracie is 3 or 4 years old and she has been at the ranch since May. Everybody in the whole world seems to be looking for her, Jones told NBC. So anybody who sees Gracie is asked to contact the sheriff's office at 830-232-5201. And I know that none of us in Michigan is likely to see her, but there's the phone number anyway. And that is that whole article. I didn't have to edit it because it's pretty short. Why Trump's algae problem is much bigger than the reflecting pool. In his battle to clean the murky waters of the Lincoln Memorial reflecting pool, President Trump has tried draining, painting, hydrogen peroxide, and what the Interior Department describes as high-tech nanobubble ozone technology. But he has seemingly overlooked two of the most important factors that experts say are driving the unsightly and sometimes dangerous profusions of algae. Those are pollution and climate change. Algae thrive in warm, still waters, causing populations to expand as global temperatures rise. According to environmental engineer Steve Chapra, who's an emeritus professor at Tufts University, meanwhile, rampant human development has increased the amount of fertilizer and sewage produced by farms and cities, and several storms intensified by the warmer atmosphere are causing more of these pollutants to run off into local waterways, providing algae with the nutrients they need to grow. In a 2017 study, Chapra and his colleagues projected that climate change would cause a more than five-fold increase in the number of days when U.S. water bodies are affected by harmful algal blooms. Short-term measures like those that Trump has pursued may temporarily reduce algae populations in some water bodies, said Chapra, but unless they grapple with warming and nutrient pollution, any efforts to address these blooms in the reflecting pool and elsewhere are doomed to fail in the long run. The consequences could be profound because the problems presented by blooms go far beyond aesthetics. Chapra added, they can disrupt aquatic food chains, deplete oxygen in water bodies, and even produce deadly toxins. It's probably the biggest water quality problem in the world, said Chapra. The reflecting pool is a canary in the coal mine. A spokesperson for the Interior Department did not respond to questions about whether the department had considered nutrient pollution or water temperature in planning the pool's refurbishment. In an email, the agency reiterated that the National Park Service is using hydrogen peroxide and ozone nanobubbles, which break up algae by damaging their cells. And this goes on a lot longer, so that's a good spot because we have one more to try to fit in the next short moment. And that is, as Ebola cases surge above 1,000, experts say the outbreak could be the worst ever. From Nairobi, reported Ebola cases have surged above 1,000 in the Democratic Republic of Congo, and health experts are warning that this could be one of the worst outbreaks, rivaling the largest on record, which killed 11,365 people in West Africa from 2014 to 2016, with more than 250 confirmed deaths. The World Health Organization said on Tuesday that the current outbreak, which was first reported in May, has the largest number of confirmed cases during the first month of any Ebola outbreak in Africa. There have been 17 outbreaks since the discovery of the virus in 1976, involving three strains. The current strain, which is called Bundi Bugyo, has been seen only twice before, in 2007 in Uganda and in 2017 in the Congo. There is no specific treatment or vaccine for it. None of these previous outbreaks had the magnitude of the volume of cases and geographical spread that we are seeing today, said Manuel Albella, an epidemiologist with Doctors Without Borders, who is working with the Ebola response team. That comparison, again, just 1 month into the declaration of the outbreak, it falls short because we have never seen almost 900 confirmed cases just 1 month after the declaration of the outbreak, said Albella. Going back to the comparison with the outbreak in West Africa, it's a very similar situation because we don't have a specific treatment for this specific virus. Diagnosing the Bundi Bugyo strain is complicated because there's no specific test kit for the rare strain, and that's one reason why the strain initially spread very fast without being detected. And I'm going to scan way down to the bottom of this article because there was something interesting about what the United States is doing. And here it is. Experts say there must be more done to contain the outbreak. The United States has sent $375 million in aid to contain the latest outbreak, Trump said during a recent Group of Seven meeting that happened in France. One of the key factors in order to try to control the outbreak is to decentralize as much as possible the testing capacity so that the tests can be done in the places where the cases are, said Albella, the epidemiologist. I think that this, little by little, is happening, but as usual, we want those things to happen yesterday. Albella said that contact tracing is crucial, but is not being done enough. At the moment, I think there are about 70% of the contacts being followed up, when the target is normally 95%, according to the DRC authorities. Albella added, this is clearly one of the gaps. And that is the end of that article. I picked some from the beginning and some from the end. But it's time for sports now. And we start with Ibuku Okori. The Detroit Pistons love Ibuku Okori for incredible speed in NBA draft. Trajan Langdon intended to take the best player available with the number 21 overall pick on the night of the first round of the 2026 NBA draft. The Detroit Pistons' president of basketball operations ended up pulling off a trade to move up for a player the franchise could not afford to miss. The Pistons sent three future second-round picks to the Memphis Grizzlies on Tuesday, June 23rd, to move up four spots. The result, Stanford guard Ibuku Okori, a 19-year-old with electric speed and the tools to lift a Pistons offense that too often stagnated when the ball wasn't in All-Star Cade Cunningham's hands. At just 6'1", as measured in his bare feet at the NBA combined in May, Okori was one of the smallest players to go in the first round, but the Pistons had long admired the explosive guard, who rose from relative obscurity in New Hampshire to become one of the NCAA's best scorers ever in the past season. The hope is that he can address the ball handling and offensive creation that was missing in the Pistons' second-round loss to the Cleveland Cavaliers.

0: 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By continuing to listen, you verify that you qualify within one of these categories. 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
1: In his lone college season, while shooting 46.5% from the field, he rapidly shifts gears and likes putting defenders on his hip while probing the paint, waiting for the right opportunity to attack. He even shot a reasonable percentage from beyond the arc, 35.4% from three, on nearly six tries a game, with some high-difficulty attempts off the dribble or from deep range. He pressured the paint like few others. Nearly two-thirds of his shots came there, leading to 7.3 free throw attempts per game. He put up big performances while leading Stanford to a 20-13 record, including 36 points and 9 assists against North Carolina in mid-January, and 40 points against Georgia Tech on 12-for-21 shooting 3 weeks later. It's really hard to teach at that age a guy that has that touch around the rim, can finish with either hand taking hits, and the other team knows he's the guy, and he's still getting it done, said Langdon. He's got some things you can teach, but he's always in the gym working on it, and he just loves the game. No team ran in transition more than the Pistons during the regular season, largely thanks to elite defensive disruption, and they were among the better teams at capitalizing on those opportunities. Their half-court offense wasn't nearly as efficient, though, ranking closer to league average, and was overly reliant on Cunningham and second-chance opportunities. NBA playoff matches tend to reward teams who can consistently execute in the half court due to increased physicality, fewer turnovers, and a slower pace. Individual creators shine. The most recent evidence, the New York Knicks' attack, led by 6'2 Jalen Brunson, was the postseason's best half-court offense. New York won 15 of its final 16 postseason games en route to the championship. The Cavaliers, featuring James Harden and Donovan Mitchell, were sixth. The Pistons were 14th among 20 teams, including the play-in tournament. On Tuesday, Langdon repeatedly emphasized Okoro's ability to get into the paint at will, in transition or against a set defense, with or without a pick. The prolific college scorer at times played 1-on-5 and consistently found ways to throw defenders off balance and slip through tight crevices in the paint. He can give the Pistons' offense an energy it sorely lacked at times this spring. If you watch him, he's always in the lane, said Langdon. That ball is on a string. He's fast. He's quick. Incredible stop and go and change of direction on a dime. Those kinds of things, we think they'll translate to our level. He's going to be surrounded by some pretty good players. And so I think, transition or half court, he's going to be able to get in the lane and do this thing and find other things. And that's what we're going to look forward to. And this goes on considerably longer, but that's a good place to stop too, while he's bragging about how great this guy will be. Okay. Next is why Jeremy Fears Jr. chose Michigan State basketball return over NBA. Holt, a year ago, Jeremy Fears Jr. skipped the start of the Moneyball Pro-Am League, and for good reason. He went to the NBA draft to see his younger brother get taken in the first round on Tuesday, June 23rd. Instead of going back to Brooklyn and waiting to hear his own name called, Fears was at Holt High, scoring 26 points and helping his team, LAFCU, to a thrilling 87-84 opening night Moneyball victory. The Michigan State basketball All-American point guard lost a shoe and fell to the floor in the waning seconds as he delivered a pinpoint pass to Logan Blackledge, a Great Lakes Christian College player whose three-pointer splashed through the net around the same time that NBA Commissioner Adam Silver strode to the podium to kick off this year's draft. Fears pulled his name out of that same draft after going through workouts with 8 NBA teams and getting plenty of positive feedback before deciding to return to East Lansing for his redshirt junior season. I really was trying to see what teams really were interested in me, said Fears of his May 27th decision to return to MSU. I was able to have

0: 8 workouts in 2 weeks, which was a crazy stretch. But obviously, just my team here and the coaches here, the guys we have, we've got a good chance to do something special. So that was obviously a factor. And at the same time, why not do what you can do here and try to help yourself? Then hopefully it's that time again next year and we can do something special. And this goes on more, but we'll stop there and pick another sports article. Detroit Tigers fall to the Yankees in a close game, ending the winning streak. This was a bad ending to a terrific start. Detroit Tigers right-hander Casey Mize generated an abundance of whiffs, and with his high-velocity fastball and wicked splitter in one of his best starts of an outstanding 2026 season, exemplified by a 2.95 ERA in 11 starts. What went wrong? The 29-year-old surrendered three runs, during a sixth inning that ended early for him in the Tigers' 4-3 loss to the New York Yankees on Tuesday, June the 23rd, the second of three games in the series at Comerica Park, snapping the Tigers' four-game winning streak. Mize allowed 4 runs on 8 hits and 1 walk with 6 strikeouts across 5 2/3 innings, throwing 97 pitches. When healthy, he continues to pitch like a frontline starter. Right fielder Ben Malgarry made his MLB debut for the Tigers, called up from AAA Toledo. He swung at the first pitch he saw, and he drove that first pitch 95.1 miles per hour fastball from left-hander Carlos Rodon into right field for a single, marking the second of 3 hits in a 2-run third inning. He also singled off left-hander reliever Brent Hedrick in the 7th inning. Malgarry finished 2-for-3 in the first game of his MLB career, while Jamai Jones, a fellow right-handed hitter who is supposed to crush left-handed pitching, finished 0-for-2 in the 194th game of his MLB career. The Yankees tested Mize with at least one base runner in 5 of the 6 innings. Mize passed almost every test. In the first, he left runners on the corners with Paul Goldschmidt's flyout and Jazz Chisholm Jr.'s groundout. In the third, he stranded a runner on third with Ben Rice's flyout, Jason Dominguez's strikeout, and Cody Bellinger's strikeout. On the fourth, he allowed one run on a groundout after back-to-back singles, but he stranded a runner on second with Austin Wells's groundout. In the fifth, he worked around a leadoff single with Rice's strikeout and Dominguez's groundout, plus catcher Dylan Dingler throwing out Anthony Volpe trying to steal second base. Those were many of the positives. The fourth inning run trimmed the Tigers' lead to 2-1, but the notable negative for Mize didn't occur until the sixth inning, when he allowed 3 runs. In that frame, Goldschmidt hit a dribbler back to Mize and beat out the throw for an infield single, an impressive feat for a 38-year-old in his 16th MLB season. After that, Chisholm crushed Mize's middle down slider in a full count for the 2-run home run. The slider stayed down, but it hovered over the middle of the plate, and Chisholm didn't miss. The Tigers replaced Mize with 2 outs in the 6th inning, calling on left-handed reliever Tyler Holton. The inherited runner scored on Wells' double off Holton's first pitch sinker, which the run charged to Mize's tab. Just like that, the scoreboard flipped to a 4-2 lead for the Yankees. The Tigers scored 2 runs in the 3rd inning and run in the 6th inning. For the Yankees, Rodon surrendered 3 runs on 6 hits and 2 walks, with 5 strikeouts across 5 1/3 innings, throwing 87 pitches. He has a 3.70 ERA in 8 starts. That brings to a close our Detroit News and Free Press reading from WKAR Radio.
1: 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Just say play WKAR Radio Reading Service and enjoy. Cloudy skies this evening with rain, a low of 60 degrees. Scattered thunderstorms developing tomorrow afternoon, a high of 76. Mostly cloudy on Friday with a high of 77. 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